0: convicted Colin Gray on multiple charges, including second-degree murder and involuntary manslaughter, over the Christmas gift his son used in the September 4, 2024 shooting at Appalachie High School. The shooting killed two teachers and two 14-year-old students. Nine other people were injured. Meantime, as folks in Colorado and families across the U.S. struggle to pay for food, rent, and health care, efforts to raise taxes on the richest Americans are gaining momentum.
1: A new bill introduced in Congress targets the nation's 938 billionaires. Instead of taxing reported income, which often obscures their net worth, the measure would tap 5% of their total wealth, including stocks and real estate. Colorado Center on Law and Policy CEO Lydia McCoy says the nation's tax code has always been evolving.
2: As the way that people make wealth is changing, the way we tax wealth has to change. As we see greater disparities in income generation, as we see increases in the cost of basic necessities, we have to make adjustments to make it more fair for the average American.
1: Supporters say the Make Billionaires Pay Their Fair Share Act would raise enough money to pay every public school teacher at least $60,000 a year, cap child care at 7% of a family's income, and restore $1 trillion stripped from health care under the GOP's signature One Big Beautiful Bill Act. For decades, lawmakers have worked to lower taxes, particularly for higher earners, arguing that if people kept more of their own money, it would boost the economy. I'm Eric Galatis.
0: And a new study from the Action Network ranks Oregon among the top 10 states to catch one of nature's most awe-inspiring sights, meteor showers.
3: The state boasts large areas without city lights, especially in the east, as well as plenty of clear days to make for optimal viewing. Robert Lunsford with the American Meteor Society says most meteors are the size of a pea, and they're not very bright. But he adds sometimes meteors can be the size of a tennis ball known as a fireball, which will make for a brighter display.
4: Every now and then you get one even larger, the size of a volleyball or a basketball, and those will be brighter than the full moon, and they quite often leave persistent trains in the sky that look like smoke trails that last a minute or two.
3: The yearly Perseid meteor shower is active until August 24th and will peak overnight on August 12th with up to 100 meteors per hour. The moon will also be new that night, making for a darker sky. Lunsford encourages people to get away from city lights to catch the best view. I'm Isabel Charlet.
0: This is Public News Service. As Wisconsinites prepare for the high-stakes August primary, sustainable farmers are highlighting urgent rural and agricultural issues.
5: They say federal policies have contributed to an economic downturn, but East Troy farmer Jim Studi believes state programs can help strengthen farms. He supports increased investment in conservation efforts, such as producer-led watershed groups, which he says can multiply the impact of state funding. Studi notes the state program supporting these groups incentivizes practices that benefit farms, natural resources, and the local economy.
6: This program is wildly successful, and we have a lot of groups, and the funding level has remained constant. So we have more groups chasing the same amount of money. The result is less money to each group. So we really need to see an increase in funding.
5: Studi says farmers are under pressure to conserve farmland while maintaining productivity to meet demand. And as growers are currently facing a drought, he says it's never been more important to ensure soil can withstand the assault from severe weather. I'm Judith Ruiz Branch reporting.
0: Next to Nebraska, where students will soon return to the classroom, and doctors say a healthy start can make a difference in how they learn and perform.
7: Nebraska state law requires physical exams for children entering kindergarten and seventh grade, along with students transferring from another state. Dr. Rachel Johnson, a pediatrician with the University of Nebraska Medical Center, reminds parents that medical checkups can address other concerns, too.
8: Any learning concerns that a family might have for a kiddo? I think sometimes people forget that we as pediatricians and family doctors can often help families navigate some of those challenges, because I think at the end of the day, we want kids to succeed in school.
7: Johnson says doctors can also help families identify nutrition, sleep, or developmental concerns that could make it harder for a child to thrive in school. Crystal Blair reporting.
0: Finally, families across South Carolina can still make the most of summer camping trips, fishing days, and backyard evenings, but public health officials say they should take a few simple steps before heading outside.
9: Experts warn that bites from ticks in South Carolina can carry Lyme disease, Rocky Mountain spotted fever, or other serious infections. Dr. Amy Shai, a public health physician at the South Carolina Department of Public Health, says ticks are a major concern because the state's warm winters can keep them alive all year.
10: Ticks and tick-borne diseases in South Carolina, it's actually year-round. And that's due to our mild winters, as well as we have different types of ticks and they have overlapping life cycles. So we see the most tick activity April through September.
9: CA says mosquito bites are also dangerous and can cause a variety of serious illnesses. I'm Mark Richardson.
0: This is Mike Clifford, and thank you for wrapping up your week with Public News Service. 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
11: Cyclospora, which has been around all summer, isn't going away. The nation's unusually large surge in infections has spread to nearly every state, with more than 18,000 cases now documented by health officials. While many cases are tied to iceberg lettuce, newer cases are linked to other types of produce. Consumers watching gas prices may be overlooking another potentially significant inflation threat, the rapidly rising cost of diesel fuel. It's $5.69 a gallon. 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Southwest is opening its first ever airport lounges, Austin, Baltimore, Honolulu, and Nashville. Get the first locations late next year. A new premium credit card will include lounge access, but Southwest hasn't revealed the card's annual fee or whether travelers will have other ways to get in. 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
13: The problem with financial types. The Monday Morning Memo for August 4th, 2014. Reliable data tells us exactly how many motorcycle riders have died trying to navigate an S-curve at 100 miles an hour. The straightforward logic of traditional accounting, with its linear, no-threshold thinking, predicts one-tenth as many deaths at 10 miles an hour. But we know this is ridiculous. The number of riders that die at 10 or 20 miles per hour is likely to be zero. There is a threshold speed at which the curve becomes dangerous. Any extrapolation that crosses that threshold is certain to be inaccurate. If you understand the concept of extrapolations that cross the threshold, you have the key you need to understand why financially focused business people often make breathtakingly bad decisions in business. The rules of accounting make it counterintuitive for a financially trained person to perceive a numerical threshold at which the laws of math are suddenly altered. But keep in mind, the threshold speed of the motorcycle in the S-curve, deaths at speeds above that numerical threshold, will have no correlation to deaths at speeds below it. In effect, the laws of math are suddenly altered. You and I know that an invisible force, momentum, is affecting the motorcycle and causing it to careen out of control. Although momentum can be measured, there's no column for it on a financial spreadsheet. Momentum in business can be positive or negative, pushing your company forward or back. Advertising, public relations, word of mouth, and social media provide momentum to a business. But a threshold called the experience of the customer will dramatically alter these efforts, accelerating them forward or holding them back. If your typical customer's experience is delightful, your communication efforts will be highly effective. But if that experience falls short of delightful, advertising, public relations, word of mouth, and social media will no longer have the desired effect. Financial types like to, quote, hold advertising accountable because it's easy to blame poor advertising for every decrease in sales opportunities. But no calculation is ever made for the cumulative impact of unwowed customers. Financial types never consider the threshold of disappointment at which once loyal customers abandon ship. When Michael Eisner came to Disney in 1984, he was initially perceived as a golden boy of finance, making Disney wildly profitable during a time when its rivals were faltering. He worked his miracle by putting Disney's greatest cinematic treasures on DVD, milking every last dollar from the rich heritage that had taken the Disney brothers half a century to build. Within a few years, video sales were providing almost all the profits for Disney's movie division, and by 2004, Disney had raked in $6 billion from video and DVD sales. But

0: and the Disney cow was dry. Michael Eisner looked at assets and opportunities through a financial lens. He had none of the whimsy of adventure, none of the imagination or commitment to excellence that had guided the Disney brothers. While busily milking the cow and making himself more than $1 billion in the process, Eisner quietly abandoned the values and traditions of Disney. A company without values and traditions is a train without a track, unable to gain momentum. From the Monday Morning Memo for July 14, 2014.
1: In 2003, Roy E. Disney resigned from his positions as Disney Vice Chairman and Chairman of Walt Disney Feature Animation, accusing Eisner of turning the Walt Disney Company into a rapacious, soulless company, against everything Walt Disney believed in and stood for. You can't fool all of the people all the time. Nor can you succeed by getting by on the cheap, said Disney, referring to his accusations that Eisner slashed spending on the Disney theme parks, leading to closed rides, peeling paint, and unhappy customers. Disney.wikia.com/wiki/Michael_Eisner.
0: The cow was angry at being milked dry. Eisner was out, Bob Iger was in. As the new CEO of Disney, Bob Iger
2: put an end to the practice of making cheap, direct-to-video sequels of old favorites, such as Cinderella 2, Dreams Come True, Disney's equivalent of frozen food. The Economist, April 17, 2008. Magic restored. Under its new boss, Disney has staged an impressive creative turnaround and is making synergy work.
0: Writing for Time Magazine on March 21, 2014, Kevin Kelleher maintains that whoever follows Bob Iger
3: will have a tough act to follow. Under Iger, Disney's brand and business is as strong as it's been in four decades, and there is no clear path to maintaining the double-digit profit growth Disney has been enjoying. Under Iger's leadership, Disney has seen its stock rise 250%, five times better than the Dow Jones Industrial Average. Iger has shut down, sold off, or cut back properties like Touchstone and Miramax, and bought others like Pixar for $7.4 billion and Marvel for $4 billion. Iger's Disney is closer in spirit to the one run by the Disney brothers.
0: What are the values and traditions that guide your company? Are you communicating them internally through staff training and externally through advertising and marketing using brandable chunks? The next big thing is a pile of little things. And those little things are called brandable chunks, the most versatile, effective, right now thing you can do to lift your marketing into the 21st century. Are you ready to work? Christopher J. Maddock, the inventor of brandable chunks, will join Jeff, the Professor Sexton, and me for a two-day Brandable Chunks workshop at Wizard Academy, November 5th and 6th. We'll help you discover your brandable chunks so you can whisper them, sing them, and shout them to the world. Come, it's time to do this thing. Roy H. Williams.
4: 9 years ago, Edward Lampert, a billionaire hedge fund manager, bought enough stock to make himself CEO and chairman of the board of Sears. Why is it that financial types always think they understand marketing? Lampert immediately merged Sears with Kmart, creating the third largest retailer in America. Almost since the day he acquired control of Sears, he has been milking the company for cash as opposed to maximizing its performance as a retailer, says Craig Johnson, president of Customer Growth Partners. He hasn't invested in stores, in marketing. He's doing nothing to grow the business, continues Craig Johnson. Sears Holdings, soulless under Lampert, has lost 83% of its stock value since 2007. It's not expected to survive another year. Just as Eisner failed to recognize the genius of Walt Disney, Lampert failed to recognize the genius of Sears, a man named Julius Rosenwald. We'll talk more about Rosenwald in the rabbit hole. Just click the cow, and you're there. Indie Beagle out.
5: Question of the week. From the Naked Scientists.
6: Hello, and welcome to Question of the Week with me, Dr. Hannah Critchlow from the Naked Scientists. This week, things that seem far, far away.
7: Hello, Naked Scientists. My name is Chris Markley, and as you may have guessed, I have a question. When I lay down, my feet appear farther away from me compared to when I am standing up. I wear contacts during the day and glasses in the evening. Could this be a product of my corrective eyewear or a manifestation of my brain due to different visual reference points? Thank you.
6: So what does make your feet seem so very far away when you're lying down? We pose this question to Dr. Rebecca Lawson from the School of Psychology at Liverpool University.
8: It seems unlikely that any effects of glasses or lenses would differ depending on whether you were standing or lying down. We do seem to overestimate vertical distances, particularly if we're, say, on top of a cliff looking down it. We overestimate and think that the height of the cliff is greater than if we were at the base of the same cliff looking upwards. And in fact, agoraphobics seem particularly prone to this overestimation. However, this effect goes in the opposite direction. So really, I don't have a good account of why Chris's feet seemed further away when he was lying down than standing. But I think that his question really nicely shows up the complexity of human distance estimation. Perhaps surprisingly, we still don't fully understand how we judge the size and distance of objects.
6: So it seems to be a bit of a medical mystery and a science quandary. Geezer comments on the forum that it's the same as the optical illusion that makes the moon look a lot bigger when it's close to the horizon. Except, here, it seems to be the other way round. Mike S. postulates, again on the forum, that gravity might be to blame, stating that without gravity compressing your spine, your feet are further away when you are lying down. He does concede, however, that gravity probably wouldn't have such an effect to make a difference here. And it's clearly not something that everybody experiences. Over the last week, we've had an office full of naked scientists, all of us lying down on the floor, staring at our feet, and then popping up to stare at our feet once again. And we can't say that we experience this phenomenon. Moving on. Next week, do sunglasses increase your risk of getting sunburnt?
9: Hello, naked scientists. This is Michael Patella from Winston-Salem, North Carolina, USA. And my question is the following. If you're not wearing sunscreen, are you more likely to get sunburn while wearing sunglasses? Thank you for taking the time to address this question, and keep up the good work.
6: Send us your answers by emailing chris@thenakedscientist.com. You can write them on the forum at thenakedscientist.com/forum. 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
11: 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Today is September 7th on Tidbits in Time, an interesting day. Stay with me to hear about a strange novel with a not-so-anonymous author. We'll remember a famous multi-hit singer, talk about an air superiority machine, and remember the father of television who took a dim view of his own device. All that plus, it's that time of year again, sports fans. We'll take you to the Football Hall of Fame. Tidbits in Time is next. On September 7th, 1946, Joe Klein was born in New York City. In 1996, he published one of the strangest books ever, Primary Colors. He used his insider position to chronicle the life of a thinly disguised actual president as a fictional character and wrote under the pen name Anonymous. Why he thought that would work makes no sense, and his identity was quickly discovered, but the novel sold a huge number of copies and made him a multimillionaire. On September 7, 1936, Charles Hardin Holly was born in Lubbock, Texas. He had 25 big hit songs before he died at age 22 in a Beechcraft Bonanza plane crash shortly after takeoff in inclement weather. Gary Busey portrayed him in The Buddy Holly Story. Paul McCartney was a fan and produced a 10-part video documentary about his life. Holly's hits include Peggy Sue, It's So Easy, Maybe Baby, That'll Be the Day, and True Love Ways. September 7th, 1997 was the first flight of the only fifth-generation plane ever placed into service, the FA-22 Raptor. The U.S. Air Force has 139 in its active inventory, providing an air superiority weapons platform unmatched, either existing or projected, by any other country. In exercises against our best planes as aggressors, it has 100%

0: famous for his invention, and later felt that he'd created a kind of monster. In fact, he never owned a television himself and refused to let his son watch it. It was on September 7, 1963 that the Pro Football Hall of Fame opened in Canton, Ohio. A small town outside of Cleveland, Canton seems an unlikely place until you know two things. One, that the NFL was founded there in 1920, and two, that it was home to the Canton Bulldogs, a now defunct but once successful franchise in the league. We're in week one of the current NFL season, an exciting time for millions of American sports fans. For your very own email print version of Tidbits in Time, showing up every day for free in your inbox, just send a request to adrian@tidbitsintime.com. That's adrian@tidbitsintime.com. 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
1: Hi, it's Robin Sharma. Welcome to this video called The 9 Strange Rules of Ultra-Successful Entrepreneurs. Well, I hope you enjoyed the video I sent you the other day about the 5 strategies for bulletproofing and recession-proofing your business in these very challenging economic times. As I mentioned in the video, many pundits are certainly saying, many of the most revered and respected economists are saying, we're not only in a double-dip recession right now, but if things continue the way they are, in 2012, we could enter the beginning of a depression. And so what I tried to do in that video is really give you those 5 tactics and a lot of content that not only would inspire you, but give you some specific tools to not only get through the economic storm, but to actually grow your profits, grow your business, inspire your team, serve your customers, and live a better life. In this video, what I want to do is basically take you through 9 rules, and they're very strange. Like, these are counterintuitive rules. They make no sense, but these are the 9 rules that ultra-successful entrepreneurs are using to win in difficult times. As mentioned, this past June, I delivered a lot of these ideas at the Remarkable Entrepreneur Super Conference, and I just want to offer them to you to help you win in your business as an entrepreneur and create the life that I know you're looking for. There's a lot of entrepreneurs right now, ordinary entrepreneurs. They're very frustrated because they're working harder than ever before and they're achieving less. They are giving more than they've ever given and they're not seeing the results given globalization, given the economy, given competitive pressures, given the busyness that so many of us are facing right now. So I'm going to get right into the 9 rules for you. Number one, remarkable entrepreneurs, the super successful entrepreneurs, I've learned this 15 years plus working with some of the best entrepreneurs in the world as a private advisor to them. Here's what I've noticed they do. Rule number one, they work less to achieve more. You see, the idea, and I call it the factory idea, which is most entrepreneurs, the ordinary ones, here's what they do. They think, if I work longer, I will achieve more. But that actually depletes your energy. It actually depletes your resources. It depletes your capability, and it depletes your creativity. Here's what remarkable entrepreneurs do. They understand it's not about how long you work. It's about how smart and efficiently and effective you work. So literally, they work in bursts of performance. It's like a cycle. So they will output at world class, and then they will recover. So they essentially work for 90 minutes, and then they take 10 minutes to recover. Then they'll work for 90 minutes, full of energy, full of focus, expressing their creativity, doing their best work, and then they pull back, and they take 10 minutes to recover. Then every week, here's what they do. They might work 5 days, they might work 6 days, full out, giving their best, and then one day, at least every week, they will take the day, no BlackBerry, no technology, no work, and they recover. And they do the things that enrich them, that refuel them, that regenerate them, that give them the spark and the creativity and the happiness and the energy once again. So they go back the next week and they work at world class. So not only do they work in 90-minute cycles, then take 10 minutes to recover, not only do they work 5 days or 6 days,

0: days, then take a full day off with no technology to renew fully. Because most people, what they do is they never really renew. And so they just work harder and harder, and they grind themselves into the ground, and they wonder why they don't have energy, which is your number one entrepreneurial asset. They wonder why they're not coming up with great ideas. They're wondering why they're feeling discouraged and they're not inspired. How valuable is it to you to get up every morning and feel full of energy, like you can take on the world, like everyone else is worried about the economic crisis, and you're saying, where's the opportunity? How can we serve, create more value for our customers? How can I build a better team? How can I live a better life? That's where you want to be. So on this first rule, and it is strange, it's about working less to achieve more. Here's another tactic that the ultra-successful entrepreneurs are doing. They take a ton of time to vacation. I call it the distributed vacation mentality. So it's a series of work cycles and then vacation cycles. A lot of them, here's what they do. They actually work for 6 weeks and then they take a week off every 6 weeks. You know, and when I work with my one-on-one private coaching clients, initially they resist me. The ones who are already doing it, they get it. They see that it actually makes them more money. It keeps them happier. It's the key secret to sustainability. But the ones who resist it say, what? How can I take a week off after 6 weeks of work every 6 weeks? But then they try it. I just say, you know what, try it. If you want to have the results that only 1% of entrepreneurs have, then you must be willing to do the strange things that only 1% of the entrepreneurs do. As Steve Jobs says, here's to the crazy ones. People, if you tell people, you know what, I'm going to work for 6 weeks and then take 1 week off, and then work for 6 weeks and then take 1 week off, because Robin shared this innovative, strange rule with me about the distributed vacation mentality, they'll think you're crazy. Try it. Try it. You will come back from that vacation with million-dollar ideas, more energy than you've had in years, ready to take on the world, ready to develop your team, ready to build a world-class company, ready to own your market, ready to make a dent in the universe, as Steve Jobs said. Strange rule number two of ultra-successful, no, remarkable entrepreneurs is this one. They don't focus on profit to make more profit. Another way to put it, they focus less on profits and more on relationships to grow their profits. Here's the primary principle. You might want to write this down. Focus on the relationships and the money takes care of itself. Focus on the relationships and the money takes care of itself. This takes a leap of faith, and it's a strange rule because 99% of the marketplace and entrepreneurs, they don't do this. I call this the great bell curve. I don't want to throw too much at you at one time, but business is like a bell curve. Business is like a bell curve. You've got the 1% at the bottom. Or at one end. Those are the terrible businesses. The truly beyond mediocre, basement level entrepreneurs who are just, they're not doing anything right. Those are the businesses that people can't stand. There's only really 1% of businesses and entrepreneurs that are at that piece of the bell curve. And then there's what I call the mediocre middle. 98% of the businesses are in the middle. Right? They're pretty boring. They're not world class in terms of customer service. They're not Apple level in terms of innovation. They're not populated by a band of superstars who care about customers, who want to change the world, who do Picasso level work. They're just trying to get through the day. And then there's the 1%, the ultra successful, remarkable entrepreneurs. Well, here's one of the things that they do. They understand that business is really all about people. And if you don't understand human mentality, if you don't understand relationships, if you don't really want to wow your customers, then you really don't understand business. And so here's what that 1% does, and this is the second strange rule. They focus less on profits and more on people and relationships because they understand that when people fall in love with you and when they trust you, they're going to want to buy your services. They're going to want to do business with you. They feel that relation. I mean, I work in an area where there's a lot of different restaurants. And most of these restaurants, it's sort of like a sophisticated area, high-end area where our office is. And so most of these restaurants, you know, the people really don't care so much about their customers. It's almost like they have this a little bit of an attitude. Because they say, well, you know, these are fantastic restaurants, and whether you're here or not, there will always be lines out the door. But there's one restaurant in particular, and it's different. It's one of those one percenters. Every time I go to this restaurant, the person at the front door looks me in the eye. She has a massive smile. She treats me, she doesn't know who I am. I'm just an ordinary customer, of course I am. So she doesn't know me, but she treats me like I'm important because she cares. And what I'm trying to suggest to you is if you really focus on relationships with your customers, you know, maybe less customers. This is a counterintuitive idea as well. Less customers, deeper relationship. And you treat those customers like members of your extended family. And you show them that you really care about them. You deliver more value to them than they have any right to expect. Remember in the previous video? The 10x value obsession. You literally give them 10x value. 10 times the value that they have any right to expect from you. You use good manners. You treat them with respect. You're on time. You're punctual. You keep your promises. You build a relationship. Of course you know this, but most entrepreneurs in the middle, they don't do this. Those customers will be loyal to you and they will accelerate your profits to a point where you cannot imagine. Don't be so busy that you're busy around the wrong things. Focus on the relationships with your customers right now. You will not only weather the storm, you will leverage the economic crisis and the turmoil that's coming. It's about to get a lot messier to actually grow your business. Okay. Point number three, the strange rule number three. I know it doesn't make any sense, but here's what the ultra successful entrepreneurs are doing. They focus a lot more on value versus cost. What do most entrepreneurs, the ordinary ones, are doing right now? 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Of course, worry about your cost. But don't miss the forest from the trees. This is a great time to invest in your team. It's a great time to invest in doing even better products and services. It's a great time to invest in your culture, which is your business's secret weapon. It's a great time to invest in tools. 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What do ordinary entrepreneurs are doing right now? They're focusing on cost versus value. I learned this from Warren Buffett. 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Focus on the value that buying something brings. That's how billionaires...
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6: On today's broadcast, Iran issues a warning to South Korea as Seoul mulls deploying troops to the Strait of Hormuz. President Lee Jae-myung and French President Emmanuel Macron co-host the Lumiere Summit, an international film and audiovisual event in France. And video footage from a helmet camera captures the dramatic rescue of a Chinese survivor from a hydropower plant tunnel in flood-stricken Nepal by the Korea Disaster Relief Team. This is KBS World Radio News. I'm Daniel Chai. Iran has issued a warning to South Korea as Seoul mulls the possibility of deploying troops to the Strait of Hormuz. In a Korean-language message posted on X on Monday, Iran's foreign ministry spokesperson Ismail Baghaei said Iran considers its friendly ties with South Korea very important. Citing the 64-year history of bilateral relations between the two nations, he said those ties have advanced steadily on the basis of mutual respect. He then stressed that the Iranian people are defending themselves in the face of U.S. aggression and responding sternly to U.S. war crimes against women and children. The U.S. administration has reportedly said it's waiting for South Korea to contribute resources to help ensure the security of the Strait of Hormuz. According to Voice of America, a White House official said Sunday that South Korea is one of the major importers of crude oil from the Middle East and that Washington is still waiting for Seoul to commit resources to the region. In response to an inquiry regarding this, a Pentagon official said U.S. President Donald Trump has publicly stated that he expects allies to step up and help defend freedom of navigation in the Strait of Hormuz, adding that questions about any potential deployment of assets or troops should be directed to the South Korean government. Trump reiterated in a media interview Sunday last week that South Korea and NATO members had failed to help the United States in its war with Iran, warning that he would remember their lack of support and saying Washington could not continue to support allies unilaterally. South Korea and France have agreed to launch a global investment and cooperation initiative for the film and video industry, dubbed the Lumiere Partnership. President Lee Jae-myung unveiled the plan in his opening address at the Lumiere Summit in the Saint-Paul-de-Vence commune in southern France on Monday. Through the partnership, he said South Korea will invest 800 billion won and France will invest 500 million euros in the film and audiovisual industries over the next 5 years. He expressed hope that this partnership will become a beacon of light that illuminates a new future for the global film and video industry. South Korea's disaster relief team rescued a Chinese survivor from a hydropower plant tunnel in flood-stricken Nepal on Saturday, with footage released afterward showing the dramatic event. The survivor said there was another person trapped nearby, and the relief team is continuing its search for 9 South Koreans who remain missing. Eileen Cahill has the story.
7: The Korea Disaster Relief Team has released footage showing the moment its members rescued a Chinese flood survivor from a tunnel at the Upper Trishuli 1 hydropower plant construction site. The scene in Rasuwa District, Baghmati Province, was recorded on a head-mounted camera attached to a rescuer's helmet. Despite the difficult conditions, the joint rescue team, consisting of South Korean disaster experts and Nepali military personnel, found the man alive on Saturday, 10 days after massive flooding struck the area. He was discovered inside the tunnel, about 225 meters from the entrance, marking the team's 9th successful rescue mission since its establishment in 2007. The existence of a survivor at the same hydropower plant where 9 South Korean workers also went missing raises hopes for those trapped inside. The Chinese survivor has said there was another person nearby, though it remains unclear whether that person is still alive. Efforts to conduct a ground search of the mountainous area in consultations with Nepali authorities are still facing obstacles. The combined death toll in Nepal and Tibet has reportedly approached 1,400, while more than 5,500 people are still missing. Eileen Cahill, KBS World Radio News.
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North Korea's new 5,000-ton class naval destroyer Kangun has been commissioned into active service. The state-run Korean Central News Agency reported Monday that a commissioning ceremony took place at Wonsan Port on Sunday with North Korean leader Kim Jong-un in attendance. In a speech at the ceremony, Kim emphasized the importance of nuclear forces, saying that the new destroyer is not merely a product of North Korea's economic, defense, and scientific capabilities, but a manifestation of the country's pride, resolve, and indomitable spirit in defending its rights. Kim said the new ship's deployment to the East Sea sent a clear signal to North Korea's adversaries and that Pyongyang would unveil the major plan to strengthen its navy in 8 months without providing further details. Photos carried by the KCNA showed Kim accompanied by his wife Lee Seol-ju and his daughter Kim Ju-hae. Prosecutors have sought a 27-year prison sentence for the leader of a religious organization who is accused of sexually assaulting his female followers. The prosecution on Monday made the request for Jung Myung-suk, the leader of the Christian Gospel Mission or Jesus Morning Star, during the final hearing at the Daejeon District Court. Prosecutors also requested a 10-year employment ban at institutions serving children, adolescents, and people with disabilities, 20 years of electronic monitoring, and 5 years of probation. Prosecutors said Jang used his position as a religious leader to indoctrinate young female followers and exploit their trust and vulnerability, citing his repeated offenses as an aggravating factor. Christopher Nolan's critically acclaimed film The Odyssey has surpassed 10 million cumulative viewers in just 33 days after its release in South Korea. The milestone was reached Sunday afternoon, according to Universal Pictures, making it the second movie this year to achieve the feat, following the domestic box office hit The King's Warden, which passed a threshold 31 days after its release in February. Nolan's Odyssey is a modern reinterpretation of Homer's Greek epic poem, depicting the quest of the heroic Odysseus, played by Matt Damon, who faces a dangerous voyage back home after the Trojan War. Making history as the first feature film entirely in IMAX format, critics credit the film's commercial success to its groundbreaking visuals, powerful score, and its sweeping adaptation of Greek mythology. Most parts of the nation will see clear skies on Tuesday, while some rain is forecast for Gangwon Province and parts of North Gyeongsang Province, starting in the late afternoon. According to the Korea Meteorological Administration, on Monday, the east coast and mountainous areas of both provinces can expect rain Tuesday between 5 and 40 millimeters. Morning lows will range between 12 and 21 degrees Celsius, similar or slightly lower than Monday's readings, with daytime highs peaking between 24 and 31 degrees. Seoul will see a morning low of 18 degrees before warming up to 30 degrees in the afternoon. The weather agency advised caution considering the wide daily temperature swings, where highs and lows could differ by as much as 15 degrees. And that's the news from KBS World Radio's News Center in Seoul. This has been Daniel Choi.

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1: Hey, I'm Brian Kett, and I'm hosting a new live edition of The Story Collider at LAist. 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
2: Who knows what secrets lie deep below the shadowy water? This is Sandra Tsinglo with the lowdown on science. So what's lurking in a lake's muddy bottom? Minerals. They quietly keep aquatic ecosystems running. But studying them? Not so quiet or easy. Enter Mason Thaxton and team from Florida Atlantic University. They invented a device nicknamed the Carousel to effectively monitor lake environments. Think of it as a tiny underwater lab. First, researchers load a sediment sample into the device. Then they lower the setup to the lake bottom and measure mineral changes automatically. No scuba tanks or tedious manual sampling required. Just hop on the carousel and ride a seahorse. I mean, lake horse.
3: The Lowdown on Science is a production of LAist 89.3.
1: 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It's heartfelt, it's hilarious, and a reminder that sometimes getting lost is how you discover where and who you really are. It's Thursday, February 19th at the Crawford in Pasadena. You can get your tickets at laist.com/events.
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5: This is the Business Review from KWBU and Baylor University's Handkammer School of Business. I'm CJ Jackson. 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
6: I'm here with my sons, Craig Hodges and Clark Hodges, and we won the award as the Small Family Business of the Year. And I think, if I were guessing, the reason we won it is because of these two bright, hardworking Baylor graduates who still identify with the school and still are very interested in the school, and I'm sure that's made a difference. Our business is basically one of managing money for other people, individuals, pension plans, profit-sharing plans, and charities. And we also have a sister operation, First Dallas Securities, which is a brokerage firm that we execute our transactions through. We have about 40 full-time employees. We're in Dallas. We have our own building on Maple Avenue next door to the Stoneley Hotel. 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I think it's especially gratifying to Craig and Clark, who are graduates of Baylor.
5: Don Hodges is with First Dallas Holdings, one of the Texas Family Businesses of the Year for 2006. This is the Business Review from KWBU and Baylor University's Handkammer School of Business. 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I'm CJ Jackson. 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

0: Hello, everyone. Thanks for joining us. This is Rick Pettigrew, and I'm back again to share with you the leading stories and the audio news from Archaeologica. Each week, we select four of the top stories posted online by our partner, Archaeologica.org. 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A 19th century samurai text is revealing details of traditional Japanese martial arts instruction. A rare sheepskin has turned up in a 4,000-year-old Scottish burial cist. A bear ring in Siberia points to ritual veneration of the animal 2,000 years ago. And shale mounds in the Bolivian Amazon are an amazing 10,000 years old. Please remember that we couldn't do this show without a little help from our friends, so we're really grateful to our supporting members. If you like this show and are not already a member, please get on board and send us some support. Go to the new and improved ArchaeologyChannel.org and participate in our membership program. And now here's Laura Pettigrew with the audio news from Archaeologica. We hope you find this to be a valuable part of your day.
1: Welcome to the audio news from Archaeologica. I'm Laura Pettigrew, and these are the headlines in archaeological and historical news from August 18th to August 24th, 2013. In our first story, a newly translated Japanese text reveals the secrets of a martial arts school, describing what students from the bushi or samurai class learned in their pursuit of samurai discipline and mastery of their martial crafts. The text is called Bugai no Jo, meaning Introduction to Martial Arts, and dates to the 15th year of Tenpo, or AD 1844. Written for samurai students about to learn Takanuchi Ryu, a martial arts system, it would have prepared students for the challenges ahead. Part of the text states that these techniques of the sword, born in the age of the gods, had been handed down through divine transmission. They form a tradition revered by the world, but its magnificence manifests itself only when one's knowledge is ripe. When knowledge is mature, the mind forgets about the hand forgets about the sword, a level of skill that few obtain and which requires a calm mind. The text includes quotes written by ancient Chinese military masters and is written in a formal Kenbun style, a system that combines elements of Japanese and Chinese writing. Among its many teachings, the text tells students to show great discipline and not to fear the enemy's numbers. To see bad as good is like stepping out of the gate and seeing a numerous enemy as few, such that because of this no fear awakes, so we triumph when the fighting is just started. The text quotes this famous passage from the seven military classics of ancient China. According to translator Balázs Zsábó of the Department of Japanese Studies at Laurán Eötvös University in Budapest, Hungary, in the year when the text was written, 1844, only members of the hereditary samurai class were allowed to receive martial arts training. Most samurai students would have attended multiple martial arts schools and would also have studied Chinese writing, Confucian classics, and poetry in domain schools or private academies. The newly translated text sets out 12 rules that members of the school were expected to follow. Most were ethics of the samurai code, like do not leave the path of honor and do not commit shameful deeds. Another rule, do not let the school's teachings leak out, was created to protect the school's secret martial arts techniques and aid students should they find themselves in a fight. Two other, perhaps more surprising rules, tell students do not compete and do not tell bad things about other schools. The text offers only a faint glimpse of the actual secret fighting techniques of the school in two parts called Deepest Secrets of Fist Fight and Deepest Secrets of Fencing. One section of secret fist fight techniques is called Shinsai or Daiji, which translates as divine techniques, indicating that such techniques were considered the most powerful. Interestingly, a section of secret fencing techniques is listed in Oryuken, also known as Iju Ichinin, meaning those considered to be given to only one person, in this case, the headmaster's heir. According to Zsábó, the lack of details describing what these techniques looked like in practice is not surprising. The headmasters had their reasons for the cryptic language and rule of secrecy, he added. Not only would they have protected the school's prestige, the students' chances in a fight, but they helped maintain a mystical atmosphere around the school, something important to a people who held the study of martial arts in high esteem. In Scotland, when a prehistoric burial was accidentally discovered in September 2011 during the construction of a septic tank in Spinningdale in Sutherland, the firm of Gard Archaeology was called out to investigate and made an extraordinary find. Through Historic Scotland's Human Remains Programme, the contract teams, led by Iraya Ara Baulaza, were commissioned to excavate a stone cist, built within a substantial pit, containing the remains of a crouched inhumation of a middle-aged adult female, approximately 35 to 50 years old, with signs of spinal joint disease. Two radiocarbon dates around 2000 BC were obtained from a bone and from charcoal fragments, placing the cist in the early Bronze Age period. A three-part food vessel urn of early Bronze Age date was placed to the west of her skull, but what made this burial a particularly extraordinary sight was the discovery of sheepskin and wool recovered from under the skeletal remains. The sheepskin discovered alongside the left arm of the body is the first sample of this kind in Scotland and is the first known example discovered in a Bronze Age burial in Britain. Two other samples of Bronze Age wool are known in the British Isles, but no other examples of potential sheepskin. Finds of hide or fur are rare in Britain, but are often associated with adult inhumations of wealthy individuals. Several other characteristics of this burial cist and its associated grave goods made this a significant site. The substantial burial pit in which the cist was constructed can be compared to other burials in Scotland, but in contrast, the Spinningdale cist may have been sealed and therefore represents an exclusive event of an individual grave, making it a rare type of burial. The dating of the cist corresponds with the chronology obtained by the National Museums of Scotland dating program for Scottish food vessels. The form and development of this type of vessel is complex due to their limited number of overlapping and interchange of stylistic elements with beakers and urns. The vessel contained carbonized material of non-botanical origin, unidentified cremated bone, and a fragment of a small ring. All these elements indicate belief in the afterlife and probably were meant to assist the individual's journey into the next world. Although Sutherland is in the far north of Scotland, the cist and its contents appear to align with the Scottish east coast, as shown by similar burial constructions and the eastern variation on the decoration of the vessel. The fact that the individual was facing towards the east, to the Dornoch Firth, which was perhaps used for communication and trade, emphasizes this perception. Moving on to Russia, a student has made a rare discovery in Siberia. Alexander Korchagin, a student at Novosibirsk State University, discovered a 2,000-year-old bronze ring that may have belonged to an ancient tribe that saw polar bears as sacred animals. According to archaeologist Andrei Gusev from the Scientific Research Center of the Arctic in Salakard in northwest Siberia on the Arctic Circle, the ring is so tiny in diameter that not even a young girl, let alone a woman, could wear it. The researchers concluded that it was used in a ritual connected with a bear cult and was put on the bear claw. The ring came to light this year during an excavation at Ust-Pului, an ancient sanctuary in Salakard that sits on a bank of the Pului River, not far from the confluence of the Aub River. Several excavations have taken place at this site since 1932. Ust-Pului is rich in such objects. More than this, many of them have genuine artistic value and help to understand something about the beliefs of the ancient inhabitants. Such is the case with this ring, which shows the head and paws of a bear. While the ancestors of today's Khanty tribes, who are native to the area, left no written evidence for their existence, the ring's discovery may help fill in the gaps on how these ancient people lived, some of which we know from the oral tradition. According to Gusev, after killing the bear, they had a bear festival to honor the animal's memory. The head and front paws of the bear were adorned with a handkerchief and rings and left lying a few days in the house. The combination of images on the ring and the fact that it was found in the sanctuary of Ust-Pului leads the research team to believe that there was also practiced a bear cult. This isn't the first artifact uncovered at the site. This past year, archaeologists unearthed two bronze objects, a bird with a mask on its chest, and a pendant showing a furry animal biting a bird. According to Natalia Fedorova, a senior fellow from the Center for the Study of the Arctic, the remote location functioned as an intertribal sacred place in the 1st century BC. It was located on the crossroads of both natural zones and cultural traditions. While meeting there during the sacred ceremonies, the people from various territories of the Aub region exchanged knowledge, technology, and cultural traditions. In these meetings, they created new cycles of magic, legends, and epic tales, the motifs of which inspired the ancient artists. Yearly excavations have taken place at the site since 2006 and will continue until 2015. In our final story, the 10,000-year-old remains of hunter-gatherer settlements identified in Bolivia reveal the human presence in the western Amazon as early as 10,000 years ago, according to research published in the open access journal PLOS ONE by Umberto Lombardo from the University of Bern, Switzerland, and colleagues from other institutions. The study focuses on a region in the Bolivian Amazon previously thought to have been only rarely occupied by pre-agricultural communities due to unfavorable environmental conditions. Hundreds of forest islands, or small forested mounds of earth, are found throughout the region, their origins attributed to termites, erosion, or ancient human activity. In this study, the authors report that three of these islands are shell middens, mounds of seashells left by settlers in the early Holocene period, approximately 10,400 years ago. Samples of soil from these three mounds revealed a dense accumulation of freshwater snail shells, animal bones, and charcoal, forming the middens. The mounds appear to have formed in two phases, an older layer comprising primarily of snail shells, and an overlying layer made up of organic matter containing pottery, bone tools, and...
2: At the tone, we've reached the top of the hour. WIZULP Newark. Radio Newark News.
3: From Feature Story News in Washington, I'm James Goodison. Iran says a deal with Oman to manage shipping in the Strait of Hormuz is just days away. It's a move likely to increase tension over the waterway due to US opposition to any accord. The two sides have been involved in tit-for-tat strikes for the past week. Iran see the deal as a way to strengthen their control over the strait, which they now claim. The US wants the waterway to remain free as it was before the conflict started. President Trump has previously threatened to bomb Oman, a US ally, and says the United States has full control over the strait that he may rename to Trump Strait. Meanwhile, the US Navy blockade continues, with America mixing targeting strikes with economic sanctions. The two sides appear to be at a stalemate, with neither budging on their red lines. Elsewhere, US envoys Steve Witkoff and Jared Kushner have visited the Ukrainian capital Kyiv for the first time since Russia's full-scale invasion in 2022, holding talks with Ukrainian President Volodymyr Zelensky and European security advisers. The visit on Sunday followed more than 3 hours of talks with Russian President Vladimir Putin in Moscow, but no diplomatic breakthrough has been announced. President Zelensky says he expects the war to continue, while the US delegation says it's working on a refreshed peace proposal. Ross Cullen reports from Paris.
4: Certainly signs that there is a restart in energy from Washington to try to find a breakthrough when it comes to the Ukraine-Russia conflict. We saw a recent visit to Moscow by the CIA director, and this weekend, for the first time ever, Steve Witkoff and Jared Kushner inside Ukraine for physical talks in Kyiv with the Ukrainian president and also with the national security advisors from France, from Germany and from the United Kingdom, very conscious that there is a European angle to peace efforts. This is a war that's being fought here on the European continent.
3: And Vietnam's president and Communist Party General Secretary Tô Lam has arrived in Moscow for a 3-day state visit, the first by a Vietnamese head of state and party leader since 1991. The visit, at the invitation of Vladimir Putin, is expected to focus on cooperation in energy, defence and technology. Formal talks between the two leaders are scheduled for Tuesday. Dasha Chernyshova reports from Moscow.
5: We understand that the key word here is actually continuity. So the two sides are not going to build their relationship from the scratch, but this visit marks a milestone in which the sides are expected to update and upgrade the status of their bilateral relations in terms of the depth in which they cooperate. We feel that there is the need to update the trade framework, with the free trade agreement also expected to be amended, or at least some framework for that amendment is expected to be discussed. That's as the Russian analysts are put in this situation.
6: With FSN Spotlight, I'm Simon Marks. Today, looking in more depth at why it is proving so difficult for President Trump and the leadership in Iran to find an off-ramp from their conflict. We're now more than 6 months in, and the weekend saw fresh military exchanges that included U.S. armed forces attacking three Iranian oil tankers in tit-for-tat reprisals over Iranian missile attacks. There are no talks underway that have been publicly announced between between the two sides. David Patrick Karakos is a special correspondent for the Daily Mail and author of Nuclear Iran, Birth of an Atomic State.
7: If you're an analyst trying to look at all this, it's very, very confusing because Iran, it has three registers. I always say this. The first is boasting. The second is threatening hellfire on people. And the third is moaning about how ill-treated they've been. You now have a US president who works in exactly the same diplomatic registers. So the two feed off each other constantly. And when I hear the Iranians saying things like, we saw the US proposal, they didn't make any sense, and it was clearly stalling for time. It's extraordinary, because this is what the Europeans were saying, and the West, when they negotiated with Iran for 20 years. It makes diplomatic steady progress very, very difficult.
6: President Trump on Friday described his strategy as intermittent strikes on Iran. He also described the conflict as small potatoes, which his opponents say is a shocking phrase to use, given that the conflict has already taken 18 US military lives. With FSN Spotlight, I'm Simon Marks.
3: Now a reminder of your day's headlines. Iran says a deal with Oman to manage shipping in the Strait of Hormuz is just days away, in a move likely to increase tension over the waterway due to likely US opposition. US envoys visited Ukraine for the first time since Russia's full-scale invasion in 2022. The visit followed a three-hour meeting in Moscow with Vladimir Putin on Sunday. And Vietnam's president has arrived in Moscow for the first visit in 35 years.
8: This is Bird Note. I'm Ariana Rimmel. In the summer of 2026, conservation photographer Garrett Vinn visited a remote wilderness called the National Petroleum Reserve in Alaska. He shared this audio postcard in June.
9: I'm at Teshekpuk Lake in the Alaskan Arctic, just 6 miles from the Arctic Ocean, a landscape that just days ago was still covered in ice and snow, and now it's absolutely bustling with life and birdsong. It's midnight, but the sun is still above the horizon, casting a golden light across the grasses and the wetlands. As far as you can hear in every direction, there are birds advertising and displaying. On this lake right now, there's an incredible congregation of long-tailed ducks. A huge group of males is vigorously competing to attract females to fend off and fight off rival males. They're splashing and fighting and chasing, and their vocalizations reflect the urgency of the season. They have a very short window to meet and breed and produce the next generation. And it's not just the long-tailed ducks. Watching the spectacle on the lake are hundreds of geese, yellow-billed loons, and one of the most beautiful birds of the Arctic, king eiders. In the air around the lake, pectoral sandpipers are displaying on the wing. Phalaropes that have spent the summer far out at sea are spinning like tops on the ponds around me. And a snowy owl is perched prominently on a ridgeline overlooking it all. The wetlands around Teshekpuk Lake are among the most vast in the entire Arctic. They're critical for millions of birds to breed every year. And they come from all over the world. Bar-tailed godwits from New Zealand, white-fronted geese and pintail from the lower 48, sandpipers that go all the way to southern South America. This is a nursery for so many of our birds. I'm Garrett Vinn for Bird Note.
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10: 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I guess that's a.m.
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13: Glitter Up the Dark, How Pop Music Broke the Binary by Sasha Geffen. This book explores the way in which musicians have played with and pushed cultural understandings of gender. It also interestingly shows how the goalpost of gender is constantly moving. Things that are seen as incredibly feminine or flamboyant at first have often been slowly welcomed into masculinity. See the Rolling Stones, Elvis, and it documents how a lot of rock and roll's roots came from communities with different gendered expectations. Early black queer musicians like Ma Rainey and Sister Rosetta Tharpe were expressing versions of gender and sexuality that were largely erased by mainstream audiences.
14: Now listen, everybody, to the precious word. I'm gonna do some chirping, and I ain't no bird.
13: Coming out myself as non-binary 5 years ago simultaneously felt confusing, tough, hopeful, and exciting. And this book helped root those feelings in a long line of other musicians who have also used the stage and the recording booth to explore more honest versions of self. Geffen's writing illustrates how music is often the one acceptable place for experimentation. And it's a place that keeps good records. Postcards from the Wind are produced by me, Phil Corbett. Full-length episodes at thewind.org.
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15: Hi, everyone. This is Melissa McChesney with another weekly installment of the audio news from Archaeologica. Without fail, Archaeologica.org posted some remarkable stories this past week, and we are here with four of the best. Go to the Archaeology Channel Facebook page and tell us what you think. A pre-Roman olive pit connects Britain with the Mediterranean long before Julius Caesar. A newly discovered Maya temple in Guatemala had brilliant red sun masks. The tomb of a general illustrates life in China's Three Kingdoms period. And archaeologists in Israel are uncovering a harbor from the Hellenistic period. This program is brought to you in part by the Turkish Ministry of Culture and Tourism, offering visitors to Turkey a unique experience among archaeological sites representing thousands of years of cultural heritage. Learn more about the wonders of Turkey at goturkey.com. Thanks go also to our supporting members, without whose help we would not be able to present this program. And now, here's Laura Pettigrew with the audio news from Archaeologica. We hope you find this to be a valuable part of your day.
16: Welcome to the audio news from Archaeologica. I'm Laura Pettigrew, and these are the headlines in archaeological and historical news from July 15th to July 21st, 2012. In our first story, archaeologists in England have discovered an olive pit and an Iron Age well that suggests Iron Age Britons were importing olives from the Mediterranean a century before the Romans arrived. Discovered at Silchester in Hampshire, the olive pit came from a layer securely dated to the 1st century BC, making it the earliest ever found in Britain. Archaeologists surmise that since nobody ever went to the trouble of importing one olive, there must have been more, now rotted beyond recognition or perhaps still buried. The olive, along with earlier finds of seasoning herbs such as coriander, dill, and celery, are all previously thought to have arrived with the Romans. The new find, however, combines with the other discoveries of Mediterranean origin herbs to suggest that the diet in Silchester might have been more like an Italian restaurant than was previously known. The pre-Roman well is part of a house complex where the excavation team led by Professor Mike Fulford of Reading University also found another more poignant luxury import, the skeleton of a tiny dog, no bigger than a modern toy poodle, carefully buried, curled up as if in sleep. According to Fulford, the dog was fully grown, 2 or 3 years old, and showed no signs of butchery, so it wasn't a luxury food or killed for its fur. However, it was found in the foundations of the large house, which by its size and complexity must have belonged to a chief or a sub-chief. Whether this little dog conveniently died just at the right time to be put into the foundations, or was killed as a high-status offering, archaeologists can't tell. Fulford's team is still uncovering the house, which is 50 meters long at least, or 165 feet, so it may turn out to be the biggest Iron Age building in Britain. The survival of the olive pit, which was partly charred, was a lucky accident of preservation. According to Fulford, to find more will require digging a lot more wells. Fulford has been leading the annual summer excavations at Silchester, which bring together hundreds of student, volunteer, and professional archaeologists for half a lifetime, and the site continues to throw up surprises. Silchester was an important town from well before Roman times up till the 7th century AD, when it was deliberately abandoned, its wells blocked up, and its buildings knocked down. It was never reoccupied. Apart from a few Victorian farm buildings, it is still open farmland, surrounded by the jagged remains of massive Roman walls. Fulford now believes that the town was at its height a century before the Roman invasion in AD 43, with streets that were planned and paved, a drainage system, shops, houses, and workshops, trading across the continent for luxury imports of food, household goods, and jewelry, enjoying a lifestyle in Britain that was previously believed to have arrived with the Romans. Now we cross the Atlantic to Guatemala and an exciting new Maya discovery. Some 1,600 years ago, the Temple of the Night Sun was a blood-red beacon visible for miles across the Mayan landscape, adorned with giant masks of the Maya sun god as a shark, blood drinker, and jaguar. Long since swallowed in the Guatemalan jungle, the temple finally is resurfacing under the work of archaeologists to reveal new clues about rivalries in the kingdoms of the Maya. Unlike the relatively centralized Aztec and Inca empires, the Maya civilization, which covered much of Guatemala, Belize, and Mexico's Yucatan region, was a loose aggregation of city-states. According to Brown University archaeologist Stephen Houston, this awareness has been growing since the 1990s, when it also became clear that a few kingdoms were more important than others. El Zots, in current-day Guatemala, was one of the smaller kingdoms, but one apparently bent on making a big impression. In 2010, archaeologists who were working on a hilltop near the ancient city center discovered Diablo Pyramid, 13 meters or over 40 feet tall. On its top, they found a royal palace and a tomb, believed to hold the city's first ruler, who lived around AD 350 to 400. Around the same time, Houston and a colleague spotted the first hints of the Temple of the Night Sun, behind the royal tomb on Diablo Pyramid. Only recently, though, have excavations uncovered the unprecedented artworks under centuries of overgrowth. The sides of the temple are decorated with 1.5 meter or 5 foot tall stucco masks that show the face of the sun god changing as he traverses the sky over the course of a day. The first type of mask is shark-like, likely a reference to the sun rising from the Caribbean in the east. The noonday sun is depicted as an ancient being with crossed eyes who drinks blood. The final series of masks resemble the local jaguars, which awake from their jungle slumbers at dusk. The masks were colored crimson, as shown by many traces of paint still surviving, which would have helped them stand out even further. The bright red pigment would have had a particularly marked effect at dawn and with the setting of the sun. Importantly, it would also have been noticeable from Tikal, a larger, older, and more powerful kingdom than El Zots, which was nearby, but may or may not have been on friendly terms. In Maya culture, the sun is closely associated with new beginnings, and the sun god with kingship. The presence of solar faces on a temple next to a royal tomb may signify that the person buried inside was the founder of a dynasty, or El Zots' first king. The Diablo Pyramid will certainly advance the knowledge of early classic Maya religion and ritual practice. Houston's team also found hints that the Maya, who added new layers to the temple over generations, regarded the building as a living being. For example, the noses and mouths of the masks in older, deeper layers of the temple were systematically disfigured. According to Houston, this action is actually quite common in Maya culture. It's hard to find any Maya depiction of the king that doesn't have its eyes mutilated or its nose hacked. Houston sees it more as deactivation than mutilation. Maya scholars have hailed the discovery of the masks in the newfound sun temple as a uniquely valuable find because they can help verify interpretations about Maya portrayals of the sun god. The temple is also wonderfully well preserved, making it a real gold mine of information. Despite the obvious care that was taken to construct and preserve the newfound temple, it wasn't used for long. Evidence at the site suggests the building was abandoned sometime in the 5th century for reasons unknown. The answer to this mystery and others could become evident as more of the Temple of the Night Sun is uncovered. So far, only 30% of the facade has been exposed. Moving on to China, about 1,800 years ago, at a time when the country was breaking apart into three warring kingdoms, a general was laid to rest. Buried in a tomb with a domed roof, along with his wife, this warrior was about 45 years old when he died. Two wooden coffins, now rotted away, housed the skeletal remains of the couple, whose names are unknown. Based on the tomb design and grave goods, archaeologists believe he was a general who had served one or more of the country's warring lords, perhaps Cao Cao and his son Cao Pi. The tomb was discovered in the city of Xiangyang, which at the time of the Three Kingdoms was of great strategic importance. Rescue excavations started in October 2008, and now the discovery is detailed in the most recent edition of the journal Chinese Archaeology. According to archaeologist Liu Jiangsheng, one of the biggest finds of the rescue operation was a life-size bronze horse, the largest ever found in China. It measures 163 centimeters by 163 centimeters, or more than 5 feet in either direction. The bronze horse stands upright, with raised ears, prominent eyes, and an open mouth. The long and broad neck, upright mane, and drooped tail bring the horse vividly to life. The tomb also held a highly detailed glazed pottery model of a two-story mansion surrounded by an enclosing wall with a gateway. The gate has two main doors, each decorated with a door knocker ring and two feathered human figurines. Many of the decorations on the house feature the motif of a bear. Pottery houses like these are known from the preceding Han Dynasty, although detailed multi-story houses are rare. Like any good warrior, the general made sure he was well-equipped for the afterlife. The excavators found bronze and iron sabers in the tomb, along with a bronze crossbow trigger still in good condition after 1,800 years. Other artifacts found in this tomb include gold and silver discs, crystal and agate beads, and gold bracelets. Among the finds is a jade pig figurine with a finely detailed snout. Another work shows a glazed pottery figurine of a dog barking furiously while standing on all fours. Also found was a bronze mirror with the round knob in the center. The mirror is decorated with elaborate patterns that include depictions of the phoenix and the kui, the one-legged mountain demon that resembles a dragon. The Three Kingdoms period is one of the most celebrated periods in Chinese history. It marked the end of the 400-year-long Han Dynasty and the emergence of the kingdoms of Wei, Wu, and Shu. In our final story, archaeologists in the Israeli port city of Acre have discovered an ancient

0: represent the floor of a sunken building. Many stones were found spread over dozens of meters in the excavations and appear to have belonged to collapsed large buildings. What emerges from these finds is a clear picture of systematic and deliberate destruction of the port facilities that occurred in antiquity. Charvet's team will continue excavation in those sections of the harbor that extend in the direction of the sea to try to clarify any connection between the destruction of the harbor and the Hasmonean uprising in 167 BC, the destruction wrought by Ptolemy in 312 BC, or some other event. Parts of the quay continue beneath the Ottoman city wall, and it may not be possible to excavate these. Along with the mooring stones, archaeologists found thousands of fragments of pottery vessels, as well as unbroken vessels and metallic objects. Preliminary identification of the pottery vessels indicates that many of them come from port cities in the Aegean Sea, including Knidos, Rhodes, and Kos. That wraps up the news for this week. For more stories and daily news updates, visit Archaeologica on the World Wide Web at archaeologica.org, where all the news is history. I'm Laura Pettigrew, and I'll see you next week.
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1: Welcome back, everybody. I'm Rick Pettigrew. Here we go again with a brand new batch of four top news stories from this past week of Archaeologica. Send us feedback on the Archaeology Channel Facebook page or post a message on our social networking site, ArchaeoSeek. Cut bones from a site in Romania are proposed as the earliest known evidence of human ancestors in Europe. A widespread ashfall in Bolivia appears to account for the sudden growth of Tiwanaku as the dominant prehistoric city. A new study combines archaeological data with Aboriginal knowledge to show how people made and used earthen rings in Australia. And a Swedish archaeologist proposes that money came about to facilitate trade between strangers. Thanks to everyone for supporting our subscription platform, Heritage Broadcasting Service, available at heritagetac.org. We now have hundreds of titles you can binge upon on Roku. 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Again, that link is heritagetac.org. Our tour program, TAC Tours, will continue in April 2025 with our tour of southern Iran and its many spectacular sites, including Persepolis, spanning thousands of years in the cradle of civilization. Space is still available for this rare opportunity. The link to our tour program is at archaeologychannel.org/tours. And now here's Laura Kennedy with the audio news from Archaeologica. We hope you find this to be a valuable part of your day.
0: Welcome to the audio news from Archaeologica. I'm Laura Kennedy, and these are the headlines in archaeological and historical news for the week of January 19th through the 25th. We begin this week at the site of Grancianu in Romania, where archaeologists have uncovered evidence of hominin presence nearly 2 million years ago. The timing of the dispersal of hominins in Eurasia is unclear, but this dating to the early Pleistocene period could give insight into their initial dissemination. News by Greek Reporter states that the evidence comes in the form of multiple bones uncovered by archaeologists showing cut marks associated with tools ancient human ancestors would have used. The cut marks probably reflect the defleshing of the bones. Researchers used biostratigraphic and high-resolution uranium lead age estimates to help determine the date of this site. These estimates have helped make it one of the best dated early hominin sites in Europe.

0: The precision of the uranium-based dating helps establish the team's assertion that early human ancestors did exist here 2 million years ago. Researchers also examined horse teeth from the site to help reconstruct the environment. The examination suggested that Granch Yanu would have been relatively temperate and seasonal. In comparison to Africa, hominins likely lived in cooler environments with more seasonal temperature changes. Still, this suggests that early ancestral humans in Eurasia had a high environmental tolerance as well as a long-term success rate of dispersal into Europe. The exact age of migration from Africa into Europe has been widely debated, particularly in southern and northern Europe. The cut-marked bones uncovered in Romania predate other reliable evidence by nearly 500,000 years. Known evidence later than this is about 1.4 million years old. Although evidence found in the country of Georgia dates from 1.7 to 1.8 million years ago, it is considered unreliable. While this is the most solid evidence of human presence in Europe so far, researchers are still looking for actual human remains. They have uncovered only the remains of mammoths, equids, ruminants, and rhinoceroses that coincide with the uranium-lead dating of the cut animal bones. The team wants to continue searching the immediate area, as well as more of the Eurasian landmass. The overwhelming evidence of human presence in this region at this early time can no longer be denied. This study appeared in the journal Nature. Next, we turn to Bolivia in the basin of Lake Titicaca, where a new study suggests that one of South America's earliest developed cities, Tiwanaku, may have formed because of volcanic activity. As reported by the ART newspaper, researchers have identified a layer of tephra near several Bolivian sites. Tephra is produced by volcanic eruptions, and it rained down on settlements near Lake Titicaca between AD 400 and 720. According to Eric J. Marsh of the National Scientific and Technical Research Council, Argentina, Christopher J. Harpell, and David E. Danby of the U.S. Geological Survey, the presence of tephra suggests that a major eruption forced ancient populations to abandon their settlements. Tephra fallout on such a large scale suggests that the Lake Titicaca area experienced rapid environmental change. The volcanic activity would have disrupted daily, seasonal, and annual routines. Even a minimal amount of tephra would have had a huge impact on the arid plateau. This would have had a direct impact on camelid herds, water sources, agricultural fields, and gardens. Prior research suggested that the material was actually burned llama dung or material related to pottery production. Marsh and his colleagues analyzed the ashy layer at the Kankohuancane site and conclusively identified it as tephra. It has also been identified at other nearby sites, providing further evidence that this was a large-scale event. In AD 400, Kankohuancane contained large residential complexes, monoliths, and an underground canal. When the ash fell, it was deserted. Such a disruption to daily living would explain why people abandoned this prosperous settlement. People did not return to Kankohuancane until AD 790, when the area started flourishing and continued to do so until AD 1000. Tiwanaku, on the other hand, began to emerge as a major center around AD 400, the precise time of the ashfall, and eventually became the dominant city, ruling a state encompassing a large part of modern Bolivia, plus some parts of Peru, Chile, and Argentina. Based on this research, the archaeologists concluded that this ancient city grew as a result of migration away from volcanic activity. The extreme circumstances that caused people to leave the area may have inspired more cooperation and understanding from other communities. Perhaps it also created more diverse social networks and opportunities. Our third story takes us to the Sunbury Hills on the outskirts of Melbourne, Australia, where researchers are studying huge earth rings made by the Aboriginal Wurundjeri Woiwurrung people between 590 and 1,400 years ago. According to ArcheoNews, these rings, created by excavating earth and heaping it together in a large circle, can measure up to hundreds of feet in diameter. Their purpose is believed to be ceremonial, but the nature of the ceremonies is poorly documented. Previous archaeological studies of such rings used surveys plus comparison with other rings described in published sources. This new study, however, used a braided knowledge approach that combines indigenous knowledge and Western science to create multiple ways of knowing that complement each other. It combines Wurundjeri Woiwurrung knowledge with the first excavation of one of these rings. Archaeologist David Frankel first excavated this site, called Sunbury G-Ring, and others in 1979. He and his team pieced together how the local Aboriginal people lived and interacted with the area using advanced dates and artifact analyses. They also studied how the people prepared plants and animals, made and used stone tools, lit campfires, made decorations out of feathers, and performed rituals like scarifying human skin. The wear patterns and residue on the tools they used gave the researchers concrete evidence of these activities. The team believes the Sunbury G-Ring was likely an important location between traditional estates and along travel routes where Woiwurrung-speaking people would meet and perform a range of activities, including ceremonial rites. Many Australian earth rings were destroyed through European colonization, land development, and climate changes. Queensland and New South Wales once had hundreds of rings, but only 100 remain. This makes their preservation even more important. Building them was an enormous task, reflecting how much the Aboriginal people valued and felt connected to their homeland. The study appeared in the journal Australian Archaeology. We end our week by examining the origins of money, supported by evidence from pre-Columbian North America and Bronze Age Europe. In a new study, researcher Michael Favell of Lund University in Sweden proposes that money was created for trade between strangers and not for tax purposes. As noted in the Greek Reporter, the origins of money have been debated for years. There are two main hypotheses on how it originated. The money as commodity idea suggests that people invented money to make bartering more efficient. The chartalist, or money as credit explanation, suggests that ancient governments introduced money to standardize tax and tribute payments. Barter systems rely on people finding someone who wants what they are selling and then trading it for something in return. Supporters of this model, like Aristotle, argue that valuable materials like metals naturally become money because of their durability and practicality. The chartalist view suggests that rulers created money systems and assigned value to currency. Thinkers like Georg Friedrich Knapp and David Graeber posited that money had its roots in hierarchical state control. Both explanations have faced criticism. Favell's latest suggestion is a blend of both ideas. He argues that the need for money didn't arise solely in small communities or under state control. It developed as a way to help strangers trade over long distances. This is especially true in regions where traders dealt with language and cultural differences. Money provided a shared and portable way to exchange goods and services. To support his proposal, Favell refers to practices in pre-Columbian North America and in Europe during the Bronze Age. In California, natives used shell beads as money for over 1,000 years before any European influence intervened. The beads were lightweight, portable, and widely accepted for all kinds of goods. During Europe's Bronze Age, items like rings and axes were given standardized weights and widely circulated as currency. These uniform measurements helped minimize disputes and enabled trade in faraway markets. Both the shell beads and bronze items had multiple purposes. They were also used in rituals, as status symbols, and to settle debts. These varied uses show that the purpose of money extended beyond economics. Different regions had different reasons for using money, so its nature wasn't one-dimensional. In some regions, states required taxes. In others, the money system helped streamline trade. This supports Favell's conclusion that early money systems were complex in nature. This study appeared in the Journal of Archaeological Method and Theory. That wraps up the news for this week. For more stories and daily news updates, visit Archaeologica on the World Wide Web at archaeologica.org, where all the news is history. 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I'm Laura Kennedy, and I'll see you next week.
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3: Despite the shock that many Europeans say they experienced or felt after learning about the US government surveillance program PRISM, it seems now that Germany's Foreign Intelligence Agency is planning a major expansion of its own internet surveillance, as according to Der Spiegel, the German news weekly. So how do you feel about government agencies requesting and receiving access to the data you store online via services run by companies like Google, Facebook, Apple, Yahoo and Dropbox, whether it's your music, photographs, emails, whatever? And apart from the political fallout from the PRISM scandal, if any, what will it mean for users in Europe? Jesse Wingard has this report.
4: There are policymakers in the EU who work very hard to ensure the data of European users online is protected. But that wasn't enough to protect users. As recent revelations revealed, US security agencies have been accessing data stored on US-based services like Google, Yahoo and Apple, just to name a few. Nicholas Hernandez is a researcher with the Centre for European Policy Studies.
5: So it is a bit striking to see that a lot of policies are made in the United States that apply to EU citizens, where basically the right to be the sole proprietor of its own data is basically thrown into the trash can. So this is something very, very frightening in terms of just looking at the legal framework and seeing that it's not respected, although it should be, because the charter here in the EU is legally binding.
4: While internet users have no way of knowing where their data is being sent, another issue affecting users within the EU, says Nicholas Hernandez, is the different approaches taken to privacy legislation.
5: I mean, we just need to look at the rules that exist. You know, in the United States and in the European Union, there are not the same standards for data protection and privacy. I mean, in the United States, privacy is not really a right per se. It is kind of implied by the First Amendment of the Constitution. Whereas in the European Union, we have a Charter of Fundamental Rights, which is legally binding. Its Article 7 is on the right to private and family life. And also the European Convention on Human Rights, in its Article 8, which is also protecting and safeguarding the right to privacy.
4: While different countries have different rules, one of the bigger problems may be that users of internet services like Google and Facebook hardly read the terms and conditions of use. People just may not be that interested in protecting their data. Something that amazes Christoph Meinl, a university professor for internet technology and systems at the Hasso-Plattner Institute in Berlin.
6: I'm not on Facebook, and I'm very careful about the emails I answer and the websites I visit. You could call it data austerity.
7: Man kann das Datenaskese nennen.
4: But avoiding US-based companies may not be the solution. EU governments are also asking companies within Europe to store user information and track data for up to 2 years, says Holger Bleich, an internet expert and editor at German-based computer magazine CT.
8: Jeder Mail provider, der über 10.000 Kunden hat.
9: Every email service that has more than 10,000 customers is required to install a monitoring interface, and they all have, like
8: web.de.
4: So data isn't just being monitored in the US. Here's Nicholas Hernandez.
5: At EU level, when you look at what is going on right now, you see more and more attempts to actually get the data from private individuals and to give it to the police and to other law enforcement agencies.
4: While European governments initially expressed outrage over the US's surveillance activities, Some experts believe the EU actually benefits from American intelligence

0: without having to do the work itself. The problem is, though, that internet users today don't know who and what to trust anymore. Ben Scott, former senior advisor to US Secretary of State Hillary Clinton in Barack Obama's first administration, is the program director at the Berlin-based think tank Stiftung Neue Verantwortung.
1: I think trust and credibility have to be reestablished, and there has to be a common understanding of the capabilities of technology and the limits of law enforcement between allies around the world as we, move forward and gain a common set of expectations.
0: In order for regulations relating to the internet to work, they need to involve many countries. The question is whether governments are willing to work together to protect our privacy, or if they believe knowing what we are up to on the internet is more important.
2: Jesse Wingard with that report.
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3: 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The Brandywine Festival of the Arts is a large annual outdoor event. The event is held on the first weekend after Labor Day in Brandywine Park, Wilmington, Delaware. 250 displays cover a range of media: fine art, jewelry, leather crafting, furniture design, woodworking, metalwork, sculpture, pottery, photography, and many other wearable and decorative art forms as well. Brandywine Festival of the Arts is produced by Barry's Events, who supports this station.
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6: This is DW News, our top stories. German Chancellor Friedrich Merz has called his party's losses in a key state election, quote, deeply shocking. Support for Merz's conservative CDU party dropped by half in Saxony-Anhalt. The far-right Alternative for Germany party has claimed a landslide victory. The anti-immigration pro-Russia party took around 44% of the votes, but fell just short of an absolute majority in parliament. Convicted Bosnian Serb war criminal Ratko Mladic has been buried with military honours. Thousands of people lined the streets of Serbia's capital Belgrade as his coffin was taken to the cemetery. Mladic died last month while serving a sentence in The Hague for genocide, war crimes and crimes against humanity over his role in the 1990s war in Bosnia. Nepal has observed a national day of mourning to remember the more than 1,300 people who were killed during catastrophic floods in August. Families concluded a 13-day mourning period, performing rituals and prayers for the dead as part of Hindu traditions. Thousands of people are still missing and rescue teams are working to recover bodies in the flood-ravaged areas.
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7: Hi, this is Stephen Cherry for IEEE Spectrum's TechWise Conversations. The internet is taking over everything, but not all at the same pace. The music industry was very quickly transformed: publishing, mail, retail, telephony. But when it comes to money, change comes much more slowly. I can remember using Citibank's online payment system sometime in the 1980s, using a 300 baud modem the bank gave out to customers who signed up for it. The Stanford Federal Credit Union was apparently the first bank to put all its services online back in 1994. The first internet bank, that's its name, I'm not sure if it was the first, was chartered in 1997, and PayPal was founded in 1998. There are now lots of ways to do online banking, and the traditional banks have in many cases caught up, but new services keep coming along anyway. One of them is Simple. Yes, that's its name. It even has the domain simple.com, and it already has 20,000 customers. My guest today is the director of engineering at Simple. Does your bank have a director of engineering? Brian Merritt, where he manages a 20-plus person engineering team. He previously worked at Topsy Labs, which is a

0: search engine for social networks. He joins us by phone from the company headquarters in Portland. Brian, welcome to the podcast.
1: Thanks, Stephen. It's great to be with you.
0: So what are some of the nouveau services that Simple provides that banks ordinarily don't?
1: You can search, you can categorize, you have tools similar to those that Mint offers, and that gives you greater insight into your finances. In addition, we provide a mobile application that allows you to do most of the same things that you can do on the web.
0: So is it fair to say that, instead of a simple bank statement, at Simple I would be looking at something more like a spreadsheet that can be really manipulated and sliced and diced and categorized and labeled and stuff?
1: I think that's one way to think of it. You know, we do provide traditional statements. You can download them and print them out. We also provide many different ways to explore your transactions dynamically via our web and mobile apps. But we also provide a way to export your data, actually multiple ways, including to a spreadsheet format. But we also allow you to export your data as a JSON format, which is a format used in programming to build applications around data. So if you're a programmer, you can build whatever tools you can imagine. If you're someone who's more comfortable using Excel, you can export data in that format. If you'd rather just explore the data via our web or mobile application, you can do that. The bottom line is that we try to give every possible opportunity to our customers to have the greatest possible insight into their data and to use their data the way they want to, because it's theirs.
0: You also have almost none of the traditional banking fees, fees for checking, for overdrafts, and so on. Don't you want to make money?
1: So while we don't have many fees, we do have revenue streams, and we can talk about that. But our relationship to fees is that we sometimes do have to charge them because there are certain things that cost us money. For example, an international wire transfer cost us $25. We pass that cost on transparently to our customer, but we'll never make a profit off of fees.
0: So I gather there are two main ways in which Simple does make money. So when customers use their debit cards, there are fees that are paid by the merchant, and Simple gets a cut of those. And then I guess like any other bank or savings and loan, the deposited money is invested in loans that also generate income. So are those sources enough to keep you profitable? Are you profitable?
1: We are not profitable at this point. As a startup, we are focused on building our business and investing our business, rather than focused on trying to drive to profit. So we certainly believe our model will be profitable. That will enable us to create the sustainable business. However, we don't look for sources of revenue that other banks do. So like I said, we will never profit off of fees. So we have given up that revenue stream that makes up sometimes 50% or more of the revenue that other banks make. We do make money off of interchange, which you mentioned is the percentage of each card swipe transaction that gets spread around between the card network and the issuing bank and the acquiring bank. And we do make money, along with our partner bank, Bancorp Bank, on the interest earned on loans from customer deposits, which is the most traditional revenue stream of banks going back decades.
0: Well, the deposits with Simple are insured like a bank's because they are insured with a bank, Bancorp. And maybe we can just get out of the way the other thing that I think makes people nervous in this context. How secure is online banking in general, not just yours?
1: So we believe that online banking is as secure or more secure than banking in the real world. Something to think about is that when you give a text to somebody, they have your account number and routing number. They can use that in various ways to commit fraud. When you give your debit card to somebody, they have the number right in front of them. They can write it down and use it to commit fraud. These things happen all the time. So we think that banking online is safe, and the fact of the matter is that billions of dollars are being moved through banking websites, merchant websites, you name it, all over the internet.
0: So you're the director of engineering, and I guess in some ways the heart of Simple is its website and apps and other software. And I gather that software development at Simple is a little bit more like it is at, say, Facebook or some other startup than what a traditional bank would do.
1: That's correct. You know, we are not a bank. We're better than a bank. One of the ways that we're better than a bank is that we take a startup approach to developing our technology and our customer experience, rather than having to focus on the many different concerns that traditional banks have and trying to support the legacy technology that all banks have. So we iterate very quickly. We use the most modern best practices that are used by other startups. companies like Facebook and Google and so on, which are exemplars in the industry. And we think that enables us to provide a better experience for our customers by adding more features more often, by fixing problems more quickly, and to be honest, just by doing it better.
0: So last year we had a podcast about some economic research that took financial data generated by smartphone users of a service called PageOnce. Do you do any data mining of transactions, and could that be a way of providing added service to customers?
1: We are huge believers in data. In fact, our CEO is a big data guy. So at every point of our company, everything we do, we're always collecting as much data as possible. And we use that data in many, many different ways. So as you said, there's a lot of data associated with customer transactions. One of the things that's interesting, actually, is that all banks get an enormous amount of data over the card network. Visa sends many fields of data each time you do a transaction. But most people are familiar with what their transactions look like on traditional banks, where there's lots of numbers and the names of the merchants are sort of confusing sometimes. And the other thing that's interesting about that is there's just tons of data that's not displayed. So we do our best to use all of the data to do everything we can to display as much about a transaction to our customer, obviously not some of the technical data that's not meaningful. But that's one way where we're using data generated by the card network that is accessible to all banks or all card issuers to provide a better experience. But then there's the data that we're generating internally. We collect data for mobile application usage, web application usage, all of the contacts our customer has with our customer relations team, you name it, everywhere. And we're constantly using that data to see how we can provide a better experience, see how our customers are using our tools, understand who our customers are. And that's one of those differentiations I mentioned in terms of being more of a startup in our approach to technology than a bank. Banks certainly have plenty of data, but they don't normally have the tools and the team that can use that data to the best advantage.
0: There are a lot of ways to pay bills right now. There are specific bill-paying services, PayTrust, Pay My Bills. I mentioned PageOnce. Google and Microsoft both want to enter this market. Is there room for Simple among all these others?
1: We absolutely think there is room for us Simple. You know, one thing to keep in mind is that the banking marketplace is extremely large. One way to think about it is that pretty much every person 18 or over in this country has some type of banking relationship. That's a really big market. Every customer is different, and every customer has different needs. We think that the payment space has not solidified around any particular set of solutions for modern payments, mobile payments, and so on. And we think that's a huge opportunity for us because we have plenty of ideas and plenty of plans and things already in the works to provide more unique payment experiences, better ways of paying people, paying merchants, and so on.
0: There's also Mint, which was created by Intuit, the company that makes Quicken, and you actually mentioned it before. How are Simple and Mint different?
1: Mint was one of the first companies that enabled you to gain better insight into your finances. In their case, they used an approach where they were not a bank or a bank replacement, but they enabled you to collect all of your information from a variety of financial institutions and see it all in one place, explore it, and so on. And we think there's a lot of value in the approach to the extent that it allows banking customers to understand their finances better in some cases. But we are very different than Mint in that we are a bank replacement. You know, Mint makes its revenue by working with vendors that want to sell products to customers. So that incentive for them to use your data to essentially show you ads is really different than what we're doing. We do have revenue streams, as we talked about before, but we're not showing you ads. We're not trying to sell you products.
0: Yeah, there's obviously some big pluses once you limit yourself to a single account that you can look at in this way with additional insight. I guess there's also a downside, too. I mean, Brian, if I sign up with a new way to buy movie tickets online, the worst that happens is that I'm out $20 and I don't see the movie. You're asking people to send you their paycheck or their entire savings. How do you develop that kind of trust as a startup?
1: We can go back to reiterate that the money is stored in an FDIC-insured interest-bearing account at our partner bank, the Bancorp Bank. What that means is that your money is just as safe with Simple as it is with any other FDIC-insured bank in the country. We think that we can provide not only a safe experience to keep your money secure, but also a better experience because we don't have to focus on the many, many things that traditional banks have to do in order to meet regulation, regulatory requirements, compliance requirements, and so on and so forth. Certainly, those are very important things. FDIC insurance was the only thing that provided safety and security to many banking customers during the recent financial crisis. We all learned that no matter how large a bank is, it's not necessarily secure or solvent. The biggest banks had to be supported by the federal government in order to stay in business. The bottom line is, when customers are confused about their finances, they are not able to make the best decisions. We think the traditional banks are incentivized to keep their customers confused. So we provide all the tools that we can to keep customers as close to their money, as close to their spending habits, saving habits as they can be, and to have the best understanding of how they can make the best decisions.
0: Well, Brian, if there's anything that needed reinventing, it's the traditional and expensive checking account. So good luck to you and to Simple, and thanks for joining us today.
1: Well, thank you very much, Stephen. I really enjoyed being here, and take care.
0: We've been speaking with software engineer Brian Merritt about Simple, a website that does a lot of what a traditional bank does and helps you manage your money as well. For IEEE Spectrum's TechWise Conversations, I'm Stephen Cherry.

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1: When the shades of night are softly creeping up across the gardens at the zoo.
0: Sure, you've heard of night at the museum, but what happens when all the animals get tucked in? 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

0: Ada was one of the most popular performers of her era, particularly for her duets with Billy Murray and Len Spencer.
1: Sleep well, Mr. Orangutan.
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4: This is the World Industrial News for Tuesday, September 8th, brought to you by Industrial Info Resources of Sugar Land, Texas. Three states, California, Nevada, and Arizona, face mandatory cuts in water allocations from the Colorado River in a decision finalized August 21st by the U.S. Bureau of Reclamation, a branch of the Department of the Interior. Nevada has the smallest allocation of water from that river, and the federal decision would reduce the Silver State share of that river 71%, or about 213,556 acre feet. Nevada industrial project activity could be blighted, and the Las Vegas area economy would be devastated by the mandatory cuts, which is part of the reason the Silver State was the first state to sue that agency. There are a lot of U.S. industrial projects that potentially could kick off next year. Industrial Info Resources at the moment is tracking around 11,000 potential capital and maintenance projects set to kick off in the U.S. next year, although not all of these will move forward as planned. Sticking with confirmed active projects with a 70% chance or more of moving forward as planned, five states emerge as the top spenders for next year, with all but one dominated by the data center sector. These states are Texas, Virginia, Louisiana, Georgia, and Pennsylvania. Unconventional renewable energy accounted for 53% of CHIL's total installed capacity by July, equivalent to 20,265 megawatts. With additional projects planned and under construction, that share is expected to grow further. For July, these types of renewable energies, which include biomass, wind, solar, mini hydro, and geothermal, generated more than 3,100 gigawatt hours, or 42% of CHIL's national electric system generation. The month of August has shown Russian refinery capacity was severely impacted by successful drone strikes by Ukraine. Unplanned outages at 17 refineries averaged 3.8 million barrels per day in August. Europe is heading into winter with gas storage levels at their lowest in 15 years, thanks mainly to the ongoing conflict sparked by U.S.-Israeli attacks on Iran and its impact on LNG production and shipping in the Middle East. Europe's gas storage levels stand at roughly 65% full, according to data from Gas Infrastructure Europe, the lowest level for this time of year in 15 years and notably lower than the five-year average. Levels for this time of year are usually 80%. For details on these and other breaking news, read the full stories at industrialinfo.com. I'm Christine Ramos, reporting for Industrial Info News.

0: Profile America, Tuesday, September 7th. Of the millions of students going to some manner of classes in the new school year, many are attending junior high schools or middle schools. The first such school in the nation opened its doors on this date in 1909, the Indianola Junction Junior High School in Columbus, Ohio. The school's ninth grade students were offered courses in English, German, algebra, science, and geography, as well as manual training, domestic science, history, and the government of Ohio. Today, most middle schools are composed of grades 6 to 8, some even 5 to 8, with a much-changed curriculum. Of the nation's 76 million students, from preschool to graduate school, some 16.6 million of them are enrolled in grades 5 to 8. You can find more facts about America's people, places, and economy from the American Community Survey at census.gov.
1: Question of the Week from the Naked Scientists.
2: Hello and welcome to Question of the Week from the Naked Scientists with me, Hannah Critchlow. This week we bite into a rather gruesome question from Rob Ferrone in Singapore.
3: What if a human being had his arms and legs removed and somehow it was turned into food which he had to consume? Putting aside the medical issue of the shock and the infections and so on, how long could this person remain living by consuming his own body, as it were?
2: We crunch into some dietary data in order to find out the answer for this.
4: My name is Louise Anthony, and I'm a medical student at Addenbrooke's Hospital in Cambridge. First off, let's assume that our survivor survives the surgery and the infection that they'll probably develop afterwards. And let's also ignore the massive energy demands of recovering from that surgery. We're also going to assume that they've come up with some really clever way to feed themselves without any arms. So bearing all of that in mind, what is our daily calorie demand and how much energy are we going to get from our limbs? First off, NASA have done a lot of research about their crew members, and apparently the average male astronaut weighs about 82.5 kilos and his arms and legs are about 40% of his body mass, so about 32 kilos in this case. To work out how much energy we can get from that, we are going to have to use something as a proxy, because there's not a lot of research about the calorific value of human meat. In this case, we're going to use uncooked pork chops, which, according to a well-known high street supermarket, offer about 213 calories for every 100 grams.

0: So that means that our 32 kilograms of limb could provide about 68,000 calories. So how long is that going to last? Well, the World Health Organization has an equation to calculate daily energy requirements. For a man in his 30s, the equation is 11.6 times the weight in kilos plus 879. This is then multiplied by an activity factor of 1.2 for sedentary people, up to 1.4 for people with extremely active lifestyles. We're going to assume that with no limbs, this guy is pretty sedentary. So using the equation for the remaining 50 kilos of man, now that we've taken 30 kilos of limb off, we're going to get a daily requirement of about 1,750 calories. So at that rate, our 68,000 calories of human limb should keep our survivor going for about 39 days, or hopefully long enough to be rescued.
1: So it turns out that your arms and legs would give you just over an extra month and a week more subsistence. And Pekka Alinki from Finland polishes this topic off with a comment on Facebook saying, "Aren't people on diets essentially just eating themselves?" With that one digested, we next go in search of synchrony with a question just in.
2: Hi, this is Michelle from Dixon, New Mexico. I would like to know if there is a scientific or evolutionary reason for women's menstrual cycles to sync when living together. Thanks.
1: So, does menstrual synchrony actually happen? And if so, why? What do you think? Let us know by posting on our Naked Scientists Facebook page. You can tweet at Naked Scientists, you can email Chris at thenakedscientists.com, or you can join in the debate on our forum, which is at nakedscientists.com/forum.
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5: Viral. Fast forward. I'm Bob Carson with the Discovery Files. New advances in science and engineering from the National Science Foundation. Bird flu. Five mutations away from becoming transmissible between humans. The chances of those five mutations arising all at once are infinitesimally small. But what if they arose sequentially? Researchers at Michigan State have now shown just how easily viruses can gain dangerous mutations. Working with a virus called Lambda, they showed how the disease evolves new ways to attack its host. Lead researcher Justin Meyer.
6: Lambda is known to exploit just one receptor on the outer membrane of E. coli.
5: So Meyer took away that receptor.
6: And this would pressure the virus to target something new about the cell and to enter the cell through a completely new pathway.
5: Exactly what it did, evolving a new way to attack E. coli bacteria in a series of four mutations. And it took about 2 weeks. A fluke? They reran the experiment and the same thing happened over and over.
6: We saw this happen in front of our eyes and we were able to examine how it happened and figure out why it happened.
5: Shedding new light on how, under the right conditions, bird flu or other viruses might evolve new functions, new abilities, even deadly new traits.
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7: Today is September 7th on Tidbits in Time, an interesting day. Stay with me to hear about a strange novel with a not-so-anonymous author. We'll remember a famous multi-hit singer, talk about an air superiority machine, and remember the father of television who took a dim view of his own device. All that plus, it's that time of year again, sports fans. We'll take you to the Football Hall of Fame. Tidbits in Time is next. On September 7th, 1946, Joe Klein was born in New York City. In 1996, he published one of the strangest books ever, Primary Colors. He used his insider position to chronicle the life of a thinly disguised actual president as a fictional character and wrote under the pen name Anonymous. Why he thought that would work makes no sense, and his identity was quickly discovered, but the novel sold a huge number of copies and made him a multimillionaire. On September 7, 1936, Charles Hardin Holly was born in Lubbock, Texas. He had 25 big hit songs before he died at age 22 in a Beechcraft Bonanza plane crash shortly after takeoff in inclement weather. Gary Busey portrayed him in the Buddy Holly story. Paul McCartney was a fan and produced a 10-part video documentary about his life. Holly's hits include Peggy Sue, It's So Easy, Maybe Baby, That'll Be the Day, and True Love Ways. September 7, 1997 was the first flight of the only fifth-generation plane ever placed into service, the FA-22 Raptor. The U.S. Air Force has 139 in its active inventory, providing an air superiority weapons platform unmatched, either existing or projected, by any other country. In exercises against our best planes as aggressors, it has a 100% win rate. In one exercise without a single loss, 12 Raptors took out 108 opponents. On September 7, 1927, Philo T. Farnsworth transmitted the first ever all-electronic television picture in history. A boy genius, he invented television. And as the story goes, he got the idea while he was plowing a potato field and realized that an electron beam could scan the same way. Farnsworth never became famous for his invention and later felt that he'd created a kind of monster. In fact, he never owned a television himself and refused to let his son watch it. It was on September 7, 1963 that the Pro Football Hall of Fame opened in Canton, Ohio. A small town outside of Cleveland, Canton seems an unlikely place until you know two things. One, that the NFL was founded there in 1920, and two, that it was home to the Canton Bulldogs, a now defunct but once successful franchise in the league. We're in week one of the current NFL season, an exciting time for millions of American sports fans. For your very own email print version of Tidbits in Time, showing up every day for free in your inbox, just send a request to adrian@tidbitsintime.com. That's adrian@tidbitsintime.com. For Tidbits in Time, this has been Gene Vann.

0: It takes guts to be a gazelle. After all, you're surrounded by hungry predators such as lions, cheetahs, African wild dogs out there on the savannas.
1: It turns out it also takes gut microbes to be a gazelle. Ecologist Vanessa Nzenwa's research in Kenya on these highly social animals reveals how their palling around allows for transmission of tiny passengers that influence health and disease.
0: Dr. Nzenwa's work suggests that your close social group and the microbes they carry influence the composition of your own microbiome, and that the benefits of being social outweigh the costs. But there are some costs. We spoke with Dr. Nzenwa at the 2018 American Association for the Advancement of Science meeting, where she presented her results.
1: Vanessa, will you study the role of social behavior and the health of gazelles? Why gazelles?
2: So gazelles are pretty interesting because they're highly social. And what I like about them most is that they're social in a lot of different ways. So some gazelles spend more time with a lot of other gazelles than others. We actually find gazelles that like to hang out on their own. So they're in a group of one. And there's gazelles that like to hang out with a lot of others. So just like we vary maybe in how social we are, gazelles also vary.
1: What is it like to watch gazelles running across the savannah?
2: It's really exciting to go out and sort of follow gazelles and watch them for long periods of time. But on the other hand, gazelles are a little bit boring. They spend about 40% of their time eating. The other percent of the time they spend sitting down or just standing looking around. So it's a lot of just watching the savannah. But there's always surprises when you watch gazelles because, you know, there might be an elephant that comes in. You might see a lion or a cheetah. So a lot of excitement happens when we're sitting watching gazelles eating.
1: Okay, well, let's talk about the benefits of being a social gazelle. We're learning a lot about the human microbiome, and it turns out, no surprise, that gazelles, another animal, also have a microbiome. How do gazelles share microbes?
2: For most wild animals that have been studied, and even people, when you're social, there's a lot of physical contact, right? And that could be the mechanism by which these microbes get shared. So, for instance, there have been studies in primates that show that when they groom each other more, which is what they do socially, that helps transmit the microbes. Well, except for mother and offspring and mating adult male and female gazelles, gazelles never have physical contact. So we were quite surprised that just like these other species, the members of your social group tend to influence your microbiome. So the effect is maybe not as large as people have seen for physically contacting species, but the effect is still there. So that tells us that social bonds are important for sharing microbes, even when there's not a lot of physical contact. And it could just be spending a lot of time in close proximity to one another.
1: Well, I wonder if we could talk a bit more about that so we can get a picture of how these microbes, and I assume we're talking about bacteria, not necessarily viruses.
2: Yes, we studied bacteria solely in this study.
1: Now, I don't know if the bacteria are jumping from gazelle to gazelle. Perhaps they're doing gazelle-like jumps from gazelle to gazelle. Or maybe they are being transmitted through the fecal matter into the environment. And then if you're eating grass, then you're ingesting those microbes.
2: Yeah, so that's really our hypothesis as to how this sharing happens, that it's a fecal-oral transmission route. Gazelles that live together spend a lot of time together. They all poop in the same place, and they eat where they poop. And that leads potentially to the transmission that's socially mediated.
1: How do you collect the microbes on gazelles? I suppose you walk around in the areas where they've been eating and defecating and collect samples?
2: What we actually do is we spend a lot of time sitting and watching gazelles. And we have all of our gazelles individually identified. And so when a given individual defecates, we actually go up to that individual and pick up its fecal sample. So we know exactly who pooped when.
1: Have you ever touched a gazelle?
2: Yes, because we have to also catch these gazelles. So at certain time points, we catch them in order to do certain experiments, like an experiment that involved treating the gazelles with a drug that cured them of their worm infections.
1: What does their coat feel like?
2: Oh, it's really soft. So I like to think that gazelles are as beautiful and silky up close as they are when you watch them on National Geographic.
1: Well, getting down to the benefits and versus the undesirable effects of sharing your microbiome with other gazelles, what does the science say?
2: What our science says is that on one hand, being social increases your likelihood of getting infected with things like parasitic worms and pathogenic bacteria. But in the other hand, it's conferring what I like to call hidden benefits. And in the case of the bacteria, we see that socially transferred bacteria potentially contribute to our ability to metabolize the food that we eat or these gazelles eat.
3: And it's helpful bacteria.
2: Yes. And so there's this combination of helpful and hurtful together, and we're trying to understand what are the circumstances when the helpful impacts of social behavior outweigh the hurtful impacts.
3: So it's not so different from the human microbiome. So there's the benefit that you're going to pick up the healthy bacteria of your friends, your spouse, your kids, but you also may pick up harmful bacteria. It's the same with gazelles.
2: Yeah, what we're trying to understand is when does the picking up helpful bacteria outweigh the hurtful bacteria that you might pick up? And there's a great analogy with humans, right? And so because these gazelles are social and because we can track the positive contribution of some bacteria versus the negative contribution of others, we can really start to understand in what situations being social is most helpful in terms of minimizing the impacts of pathogens and parasites.
3: It really sounds like the microbes are ruling the world. We think that we're in control, the animals have their own predator-prey relationship, but these microbes are in some ways the puppet

0: driven by effectors associated with our own traits might actually be influenced by some of these microbes and macrobes. And that's what we're trying to understand. And health is one of the key things that we're interested in.
1: And is that why you're studying the gazelles, because you want to be able to extrapolate to human behavior? Or are you studying these animals for the sake of studying these animals in particular?
0: I love gazelles. that's true. But I think that they're a really good model. So the degree to which they're social, the variation in their social behavior, as well as the variation and complexity of the microbes and macrobes that they have, that actually understanding these processes in gazelles is potentially telling us a lot about other species as well. Other social species, now whether those are domesticated animals that we rely on for our food and other things around the world, or ourselves as really social people. So I think the gazelle is a model that can tell us about wildlife in gazelles themselves, but can also potentially be their lessons to be extrapolated to ourselves and to our domesticated species.
1: Thank you so much for speaking with us.
0: Thank you.
2: Vanessa Ezenwa is an ecologist at the University of Georgia. So, we've heard how your microbiome influences a wide range of health issues, and also that your microbes aren't solely your own, but are acquired from close members of your community. There's more news about your microbiome in the big puzzler. When did you first acquire it?
1: It's been thought that a baby picks up its mother's microbes at birth during its trip down the birth canal. This idea agrees with a century-long assumption that the placenta, the organ attached to the wall of the uterus providing nutrients and oxygen to a developing fetus, is sterile, just as the fetus itself and the mother's womb are sterile. Evidence now suggests that the placenta is where the microbiome begins.
2: Microbiologist Indira Mysorker at Washington University in St. Louis and her colleagues found samples of bacteria in nearly 200 placentas collected from women giving birth. Now, since microbes trigger our immune system, her findings suggest that perhaps a crucial part of developing that system occurs during pregnancy.
1: Some scientists are skeptical that the bacteria found in the placenta are really evidence of a placental microbiome. More likely, they say, it's contamination from testing kits. Dr. Mysorker explains when she started questioning the conventional wisdom that the placenta was sterile.
3: About 8 years ago, we started looking into why some babies come out early. And we wanted to ask whether there was an infection that was inside that was actually triggering this premature birth. And to test that, we started looking at the placental organ after it was delivered to see whether we would find bacteria that might possibly be hiding inside the cells of this placenta. When we looked, we actually saw evidence of bacteria sitting inside placental cells. And then we started to see that they were in almost all placentas we looked at, even if the placentas were coming from a completely healthy baby born of a completely normal pregnancy delivered at term.
2: Can I ask you what kind of bacteria were these? Maybe it was just some sort of very common infection.
3: Great question. So there was no association, which means that the moms who delivered the baby in the placenta did not have any clinically diagnosed infection or any other symptom that would suggest that it was an infection. And given that we were seeing these bacteria in almost all the placentas, we started to think, well, maybe this is not infection related. Maybe this is there normally.
2: So what you're suggesting here is that you discovered that the fetus has its own, well, microbiome. It has its own set of bacteria.
3: So the fetus is, of course, the baby, and the placenta is the structure inside the mom that takes care of the baby inside the womb. And we were looking at the placenta, and that's where we found the bacteria. But since you bring up the fetus, people have been finding bacteria in the intestines, in the guts of fetuses. So before they're even born, there's some bacteria in their guts. So that has set people to start thinking maybe the fetuses are getting colonized with bacteria even before they're born. And then that comes up the question, where is that coming from? Is it coming from the mother's gut? Is it coming from the mother's placenta? And those are some of the very exciting new areas of discovery and investigation going on in this field right now.
2: Well, if we're

0: colonized before birth, and it sounds like that's what the evidence points to. Doesn't that challenge the usual assumption that the placenta was sterile, and it was a barrier between, if you will, the microbes in the mother and the child, the unborn baby? So this seems to fly in the face of that.
1: That is correct. And the other aspects that have been coming up is, if the placenta were actually sterile, as we've thought, and the baby's never seen any bacteria ever, and the first time the baby is exposed to bacteria is when it's coming down through the mother's birth canal, where it's faced with millions of microbes, and then it comes out into the outside world where they're surrounded by microbes, how is it that they're not completely in shock? And so one reason might be that they've been exposed to small amounts of bacteria when they're inside their mother, so that when they're coming out, they've sort of been what's called immune educated. So they've seen a little bit, and so they know, okay, this is normal, this is okay. And we're finding that they are actually activated immune cells in the fetus, in its intestine and in other parts of its body, which suggests that something must have activated them. And what is that? Are there microbes inside the mother's womb that it's seeing? And if so, what are they? Where are they? And I think a lot of exciting answers are going to come from those areas of investigation.
0: Now, Indira, this is kind of revolutionary, I suppose. It certainly sounds that way to me. But it is the case that there's been some pushback, right? I mean, there are scientists that agree with you, and there are those who are deeply skeptical, who suggest that the cells that have been found here in the placenta and so forth are, from the testing kits, and, this is just contamination. How do you respond to that?
1: That's a good point. And I think whenever you're starting in a new area or changing the paradigm, there's always controversy and hesitation because you're changing the way people have normally thought. But the tools that we're using have been developed to study bacteria in soil, in our guts, in the vagina, where we have gazillion bacteria, where the amount is not a problem. So that's where the tools were first developed. And now we're repurposing those tools to look at very small biomass, as they called, in areas like the placenta or the lung. And so I think it's a question of sensitivity. And just as on the protein side of things, we've developed newer tools where in a drop of blood, we can look at a number of markers that tell us about a disease. I think that genetic tools are going to be developed, which allow for highly sensitive measurement of bacteria and what are they doing, where are they, and so on. And I think that is a matter of time. So I personally don't feel there's a lot of disagreement, but it's just where you're coming from.
0: Well, let me ask you this. Where are the bacteria coming from? I mean, let's assume you're right. And those bacteria are right in there, and they've been there for a long time. You know, fewer than 9 months, I presume. But in any case, where did they come from? Did they just come from the mother, and how did they get to the placenta?
1: Excellent question. That's the billion-dollar question. So our work has shown that the majority of the bacteria that we see, this is like literally see physically in the placenta, are on the mother's side of the placenta. So the placenta, you can imagine it's like an umbrella, and the handle of the umbrella is the umbilical cord that's connected to the baby that's floating around in amniotic fluid. And the umbrella part is the placenta. So there's the baby's side, and then there's the mom's side. The mom's side is the outside of the umbrella, okay? And the majority of the bacteria that we've seen in our studies have been on the mom's side of the placenta and not on the baby's side. Those mom's side bacteria are different, quite different, from anything that might be found in the mom's vagina. So we don't think that's where they're coming from. They have limited similarity to bacteria that are in the mom's gut, although there's so many, it's a little bit hard to pin that down. But it's possible that it's coming from the gut or her skin and or her uterus.
0: Finally, Indira, suppose it's true that these bacteria first colonized the body before birth. What are the practical consequences of that discovery?
1: Again, it's a question of exposure, and we've seen this a lot in children as part of the hygiene hypothesis, who are not exposed to a variety of either childhood infections or just in the presence of those children are much more likely to have allergies, which continue on in adult life. And kids who might be more at risk for infections generally have fewer allergies. So there's always this balance that you don't want to have too much exposure because you could get a terrible infection and die. But if you're underexposed, then your own immune system tends to react to itself and you tend to have allergies, and later in adult life and aging, as you age, you can have autoimmune conditions. And so what you're exposed to, when you're exposed to, are all very important elements in how you react to your environment.
0: Indira Mysorker, thanks so very much for speaking with us.
1: You're welcome. Thank you very much for having me.
2: Indira Mysorker is a microbiologist at Washington University in St. Louis, Missouri.
0: Dr. Mysorker says which bacteria you're exposed to and when influences the development of your immune system, a very essential immune system. The microbiome is a big deal. Well, coming up, we're going to throw another ohm at you.
2: The exposome is the sum total of your lifetime exposure to environmental factors, and it too influences your health. Now scientists want to measure it.
0: Resistance to the ohm is futile.
2: That's next.
0: It's You Are Exposed on Big Picture Science.
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5: Now the news. I'm Tian Yun. Hangzhou will host the 5th Global Digital Trade Expo from September the 23rd to 27th with artificial intelligence as its main theme. More than one-third of the exhibitors will focus on AI alongside the collective debut of AI application Pilot Basis. It will present a full-chain innovation ecosystem spanning foundational models, industry applications, and smart devices. There will also be AI competitions covering areas such as open-source development, embodied intelligence, and brain-computer interface technology. Malaysia and Hungary will be the guest countries of honor. The expo has so far attracted nearly 40,000 professional buyers. China has unveiled its first national policy document for silk, tea, porcelain, and other centuries-old industries as part of the efforts to leverage the country's rich cultural heritage and build strong global brands. By 2028, the country aims to cultivate 50 enterprises with annual revenues exceeding 10 billion yuan each. That's about $1.5 billion. The document also calls for 100 Chinese consumer brands and several industrial clusters with annual output exceeding 100 billion yuan to be developed by 2028. AI technology will be used to digitalize traditional craftology and decode traditional production processes. China's top court has issued guidelines spelling out when AI-generated content can lead to legal liability. The guidelines address a range of emerging disputes, including AI deepfakes and voice cloning, algorithmic price discrimination, and AI-generated false information. They make clear that people cannot use AI to create or distribute recognizable digital replicas of others without their consent, including cloned faces and voices. Such use constitutes an infringement of individuals' rights, while using AI-generated faces or voices to spread false claims or damage someone's reputation can also result in legal liability. The Emergency Rescue Command Center says forensic experts have identified some of the victims in the mudslide that struck Jurong Port on China's border with Nepal. The disaster has killed at least 43 people in Xizang, with more than 500 missing. They include 261 foreign nationals from 23 countries. More than 60 forensic specialists and 3 laboratories are working at the site. The Russian Foreign Ministry says Russia is closing the German Consulate General in St. Petersburg. It said the consulate must cease all operations no later than September the 18th. It added that Goethe Institute cultural centers in Russia must also terminate their operations, with employees required to leave Russia by September the 13th. The measures were taken in response to an earlier German decision to shut the Russian Consulate General in Bonn and the Russian House in Berlin. The move came after Germany alleged that an explosive-laden drone found at Leipzig airport in early August was of Russian origin. European Commission President Ursula von der Leyen has announced a 200 million euro investment package for Greenland. During a visit to Nuuk on Monday, von der Leyen signed a joint declaration with the prime ministers of Greenland and Denmark to reinforce their partnership. She said the package will create new opportunities and strengthen the EU's presence and engagement in Greenland and the Arctic. Investigators have recovered the black boxes from an Amazon cargo plane that overran the runway and crashed while landing in Miami on Sunday, killing five people on the ground. The U.S. National Transportation Safety Board said it will evaluate the flight data recorder and cockpit voice recorder at its headquarters in Washington. The Boeing plane overran the runway and crashed into two vehicles, including a van carrying seven people from an airline cleaning crew. The two people aboard the plane, the pilot and co-pilot, survived. Han Xu recorded 19 points and 10 rebounds as China beat Italy 71-51 at the Women's Basketball World Cup. Having already assured itself of a place in the qualification for quarterfinals, China claimed its second consecutive victory following an overtime win over Czechia. China will face Puerto Rico on Wednesday, with the winner advancing to meet France in the quarterfinals. And that's the news. I'm Tian Yu.
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4: From the Encyclopedia of Life, this is One Species at a Time. I'm Ari Daniel Shapiro. This time, we've got two stories about polar bears. The first comes from Heather Craig. She's a student at Northwest Nazarene University in Idaho, and she spent time studying shorebirds in the Alaskan National Wildlife Refuge. On her 20th birthday, she found herself on a small 18-foot inflatable boat with her boss and a coworker motoring towards an island. But a huge storm with 40 to 50 mile an hour winds complicated things.
6: We got caught sideways and our boat flipped over with one of these big waves. All of us got dumped into the Arctic Ocean and it was probably below freezing. After probably about 30 minutes, our boat and our gear got pushed onto the shore by the storm. We realized that our shotguns, which we used for protection, had sunk when we flipped our boat. My boss and the other coworker walked up and down the island looking for them, and they didn't find the shotguns, but they did find a rather large, rather fresh track of a polar bear, probably about the size of a dinner plate. We just did what we could. We set up a tent that we found, and we just set up our boat as a windbreak, and we went to sleep. And then the next morning, we woke up to the sound of this polar bear ripping our tent open, and we see a huge polar bear paw right on the outside of our tent. And we all kind of, you know, startled and started yelling, and eventually he just kind of wandered off and disappeared into the fog. You never really know what's going to happen when you do science like this. It's always just a huge adventure to be up there.
4: Okay, on to story number two about polar bears.
7: They're just incredible creatures. And of course, when they're on the ground, they all look as big as a house.
4: Steve Amstrup is in charge of polar bear research at the U.S. Geological Survey in Alaska. Back in 2001, Amstrup was in the field measuring the dens where female polar bears give birth and raise their cubs. The idea was to identify and predict den locations so that oil and gas companies would avoid those areas for exploration and drilling. There was one den in particular that Amstrup remembers pretty vividly.
7: There was a snowstorm that came through and actually drifted the mouth of the den closed. And for two or three days after that, there was no evidence that the bear had made any attempt to open that den again. So we thought, well, this particular bear had left her den and that it was safe for us to go in. And so we went down to the den site. And since the entrance had blown in because of the recent blizzard that we had, I wanted to only open up a hole in the den as large as I needed to allow me to get inside and make the measurements that I needed to make. And I took a big shovel full of snow, and my right leg plunged through the snow right up to my thigh. I had punctured through the roof of the lair. I looked down, and there was the head of the female polar bear within inches of my leg. And I immediately rolled away from the den, and she came running out and looked at me, kind of rolling across the snow, and turned around and ran up towards one of my coworkers, and he hollered, and actually he stepped through a hole in the snow and fell down, and the bear turned around and ran away. I can't explain why she didn't bite me. I mean, she could have grabbed onto my leg and pulled me into the den, and that probably would have been the end of it, but she didn't. She looked up at me, gave me that fraction of a second that I needed to just roll away across the snow. All of this happened within probably 10 seconds or something like that, but it was a pretty exciting 10 seconds.
4: The impact of Amstrup's research has lasted well beyond 10 seconds. Years later, the oil companies still rely on his recommendations to protect the polar bears in their dens. Amstrup said it's made falling into that den well worth it. Go to our website, eol.org, to read Steve Amstrup's article about his research on the polar bear dens and to see some polar bear photos. We're always looking for stories from you. If you've had a dangerous encounter with a creature in the wild, tell us at eol.org. Our series, One Species at a Time, is produced by Atlantic Public Media in Woods Hole, Massachusetts. For the Encyclopedia of Life, I'm Ari.
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9: Is there another Earth out there? I'm Jane Platt with NASA's Jet Propulsion Laboratory in Pasadena, California. The Kepler mission, launched March 6th from Cape Canaveral, Florida, is in orbit now, getting ready to stare into space and look for planets like our Earth that might be orbiting other stars. Kepler Project Manager Jim Fanson of JPL joins us.
10: Hi, Jane. It's nice to be with you.
9: Well, even without Kepler, astronomers had found more than 300 planets orbiting other stars, but none of them are like Earth. So Kepler is looking for planets like Earth. What exactly do we mean by that? What is Earth like?
10: What we mean by an Earth-like planet is to find a planet that's about the size of the Earth and that orbits its star at Earth-like distances. It orbits a star like our Sun at Earth-like distances. And that means that it orbits at a distance from the star where the temperature of the planet is not too hot and not too cold, but is just right for the presence of liquid water on the surface, where you can have oceans, you can have liquid water in which to have biochemistry, which we believe underlies all forms of life that we understand. So we're looking for a planet that could be habitable the way the Earth is.
9: Which leads to the next question, which is, what is the ultimate goal of Kepler?
10: Well, with Kepler, we're trying to answer the question, how frequently do planets like Earth, that is, planets the size of the Earth and orbiting in the habitable zone, how frequently do planets like that form around stars in our galaxy? As you said, we know of about 350 planets now orbiting other stars. But finding planets the size of the Earth in the habitable zone is just an extremely difficult measurement to make, and that's what's driving us into space, try to make this measurement above the Earth's atmosphere where we can get much higher precision.
9: Tell us a little bit about the technique that Kepler's using to look for Earth-like planets.
10: Kepler is going to use a somewhat different technique from the method that's been used to find the bulk of the planets so far. We're going to use a technique called transits. And a transit is an easy thing to understand. It's simply a planet orbiting a star passing in front of the star as seen from our point of view, so that for a few hours as the planet orbits, it blocks some of the light from the star from reaching us. And we can measure that change in brightness or that slight dimming for the period of hours it takes a planet to go across the star. And so the planet will reveal itself by blocking part of the star's light, and it does that once per orbit. And so by that method, not only can we determine the size of the planet by the depth of the dimming, but we can also determine the orbital period or how far the planet is from the star. So there's a wealth of information that we can get from this technique.
9: So obviously this involves some pretty sophisticated technology. Tell me a little bit about the telescope and how it powerful it is and what it can do, and without getting into the nitty-gritty of it, just a little bit about how it works.
10: To do a measurement of how frequently Earth-like planets form, we need to look at a very large number of stars for a very long period of time. Most of the telescopes we build on the ground or we put in space What we're trying to do is magnify things that are very far away and very faint, so we can get a very high-resolution look at what's going on in the distant universe. We have the opposite challenge with Kepler. We need a very large field of view so we can simultaneously look at a very large number of stars. So we've built a special kind of telescope called a Schmidt telescope, and the field of view is equal on the sky to two dips from the Big Dipper. So it's a 100 square degrees of sky. Or another way to look at it, our field of view is about 30,000 times larger than the field of view of the Hubble Space Telescope. So it's a very different kind of telescope, and it allows us to stare at a region in the Milky Way galaxy rich in stars and monitor 100,000 stars simultaneously for a period of years.
9: Talk briefly about the camera on Kepler. It's a big camera.
10: As I mentioned, we need to look at a large number of stars. So not only does the telescope bring in this large field of view on the sky, but to image that and to collect the data, we need a very large camera. If you think of the detector that's in your pocket camera, your one-shot digital camera, it'll have a CCD or a charge coupled device in it that's about the size of your fingernail. The size of the focal plane on the Kepler camera is 1 square foot. So it's physically extremely large. It's the largest camera focal plane we've ever flown in space. And if you think of a camera you would buy for your private use, if you have a really good camera, you'll have a few megapixels. Well, the Kepler camera is 95 megapixels. It's just a very large camera by any measure.
9: You've been working on Kepler for a long time, as have many people on the team. It's really a nerve-wracking process getting a spacecraft launched and then getting it to work properly and getting confirmation it's working. You recently got an image with millions of stars. That must have been a really great day for you.
10: It was a great day. You know, you have a couple of critical events in the life of a mission like this. One of them is you light the fuse on the rocket and you take this ride into space and you hope everything goes well. In the case of Kepler, everything went extremely well. And then in the life of a telescope, another critical event is you take your first image and you determine, are you in focus? Is everything working? Did you break any glass in the telescope? And we were very gratified with our first light image to see these millions of stars glittering across the focal plane. Everything was in excellent focus. Everything was working as designed. It was a tremendous relief and very gratifying.
9: Kepler is a 3.5-year mission. At the end of 3.5 years, what is your hope and what is the plan for what information and what knowledge we'll have that we didn't have before Kepler?
10: At the end of 3.5 years, we should know whether planets like the Earth are common or rare in the galaxy. We don't know whether Earths will be plentiful or whether the Earth is unique. And this is a question that has come down to us across 100 generations of human history. And we stand on a technology, finally, that allows us to answer this question scientifically. So at the end of 3.5 years, we're going to know whether there can be Star Trek in our future or whether there's no place to go.
9: More information on the Kepler mission is online at www.nasa.gov/Kepler. Thanks for joining us for this podcast from NASA's Jet Propulsion Laboratory.
11: I'm Dr. Anthony Lizowitz, and this is Climate Connections. Last summer, torrential floods roared through central Texas, killing more than 100 people and displacing thousands of others. Many of the residents affected by the floods lived in mobile or manufactured homes. These homes are especially vulnerable to climate disasters like floods, in part because of where they're located.
12: Historically, we put mobile home parks oftentimes on very low-value land, which was on the floodplains.
11: Andy Rumbach of the Urban Institute, a think tank, says manufactured homes are often stigmatized, and many communities limit their development.
12: You'll often find people who have gone through a disaster who are then unable to rebuild because their park is no longer allowed to exist.
11: In other cases, people are permitted to rebuild. But because new manufactured home developments are not allowed, they are forced to stay in the same flood-prone location. And that may require elevating their homes to comply with modern floodplain regulations.
12: that's expensive. A lot of people who have a disability or elderly don't want to climb 7 feet of stairs.
11: Rumbach says modern manufactured homes can be an important source of low-cost housing. So he says zoning laws should be updated to make sure these homes can be located in safe areas. Climate Connections is produced by the Yale Center for Environmental Communication. To learn more about climate change, visit climateconnections.org.

0: At the tone, we've reached the top of the hour. WIZULP, Newark.
1: Planned Parenthood, located at 140 East Delaware Avenue in Newark, provides health care services for both women and men, including birth control counseling and therapies for contraception, STD testing, and emergency contraception. HIV services, including the PrEP drug for high-risk individuals, which is more than 90% effective in preventing HIV/AIDS from sexual contact, is available. Planned Parenthood accepts most types of health insurance, and most exams will be covered for free with no copay.
0: 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To hear a demo or watch a live video, check out Club Fred. That's P-H-R-E-D, clubfred.com. 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
2: I'm Wayne Shepherd with Dave Zanotti, and it's time for today's edition of the Public Square. Dave, you've placed a lot of emphasis on Congress, the importance of electing Congress. Can we talk about that for a moment?
3: Well, it makes people mad, Wayne, because it's congressional races are hard to get your arms around, and sometimes the candidates aren't really all that attractive. And you get to the presidency, and well, that's where it's all. It's like student council, right? Who cares about my student council representative? I want to vote for the president or the vice president. We kind of degrade this into junior high school playground politics, and it's honestly embarrassing. I think if the people who wrote these documents and started this country saw how we behaved, they would be mortified. I mean, George Washington couldn't have been any plainer or clearer in the way that he lived his life, explaining that representation and constitutional law were far more important than who sat in the chair of the presidency. But this is where we are today. People don't want to hear about the mundane. They want to hear about the stuff that gets the briefest amount of news coverage. And we almost want to believe that if we just put the right person in at the top, they can fix it all. That is the antithesis of reality. If we put the right people in Congress, they can almost fix it all. Now, they can't appoint Supreme Court justices, but they can veto them. They can't decide to be who the commander-in-chief is going to be. That's something we the people do, but they can defund an action of war. The most powerful, what the Federalist Papers calls the vortex of power, is in the United States Congress. And I don't think I'll ever stop saying it, Wayne. We ignore this importance at our peril. Congress is, Article 1, is the most important, and fixing Congress first is the most important electoral priority for Americans.
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5: Today is September 7th. Let's take a look back at today in rock and roll history, 1963. 3 weeks after its release, The Beatles' She Loves You hits number one in England. It remained on the charts for 31 consecutive weeks, 18 of those in the top three.

0: record release, 1965. Bob Dylan, Positively 4th Street.
1: You just want to be on the side that's winning.
0: 1968. Iron Butterfly's LP, In A Gata De Vida, enters the U.S. album charts, where it would reach number 10. In its history, the LP has sold over 25 million.

0: 1968, The Doors' Waiting for the Sun LP reached number one in the U.S. On the same night, The Doors make their U.K. stage debut at London's Roundhouse Club.
1: Waiting for the sun, waiting for the sun, waiting for the sun.
0: 1968, Led Zeppelin take the stage for the first time, still under the Yardbirds name, in Denmark.
2: Baby!

0: rock and roll birthdays on this date. Blues guitarist and singer Lil Milton, born in Inverness, Mississippi in 1934. Buddy Holly, born in Lubbock, Texas in 1936. Pretenders singer, songwriter, and guitarist Chrissy Hine, born in Akron, Ohio in 1951. Tom Petty and the Heartbreakers keyboardist Ben Montench, born in 1953 in Gainesville, Florida. And sax and reed player for the Dave Matthews Band Leroy Moore, born in 1962. And that's a look back at September 7th, today in rock and roll history.
1: Welcome to Possibly, where we take on huge problems like the future of our planet and break them down into small questions with unexpected answers. I'm Megan Hall. We get a lot of questions about recycling, asking what to do with aluminum cans, glass, paper, or even plastic. All of this had me wondering, when did we start recycling? How did it get so popular? We had Harrison Katz and Yannick Schaller from our Possibly team look into this question.
2: Hi, Megan.
3: Hello.
1: So when did we start recycling?
2: Well, the history of recycling goes all the way back to the 9th century in Japan. But in the United States, recycling didn't become mainstream until the 1930s, when the Great Depression made conserving resources very important.
3: At that time, most of the recycling was steel, rubber, nylon, and paper. That continued through World War II.
1: What about plastic?
2: Plastic recycling didn't start until 1972, when they built the first plastic recycling mill in the world in Pennsylvania.
1: Why did it take so long to start recycling plastic? Did we just not know how?
3: Actually, it's a lot more sinister than that. When plastics were first invented in 1907, they were designed to be durable and reusable.
2: Most commercial plastics were used in place of more expensive materials to make items like toys more affordable. Because of that, we didn't really need plastic recycling.
3: But by the 1960s, that culture was starting to change. Industry leaders shifted away from long-lasting plastics to single-use packaging.
1: Why?
2: Well, think of it this way. Would you rather sell a package once that lasts, or sell a new one every time someone needs it?
1: Okay, to make more money.
3: But it took a while for people to adjust to these new plastics. The industry actually had to run ads to encourage people to throw plastic away instead of saving it.
1: Wait, so all of these problems we have today with plastic were an intentional choice by the industry?
2: Unfortunately, yes. But that's not all. When conservation became a hot topic, the plastic industry had to change its tune.
3: They advertised recycling as a solution since it meant they wouldn't have to change their product.
2: Have you ever seen that famous Keep America Beautiful commercial from the 70s? That was them. It's meant to make the consumer, us, feel guilty about all this plastic waste, as if it's our fault.
4: Some people have a deep, abiding respect for the natural beauty that was once this country. And some people don't. People start pollution. People can stop it.
1: Wow, I thought that was a public service announcement.
2: Nope, it came directly from the companies that made plastic.
3: Plastic recycling has slowly been picking up steam, but it will never reach the level of other recycling.
1: Why not?
2: Aluminum and glass can be recycled almost indefinitely. Paper can be recycled multiple times, but plastic can only be recycled once, usually only into fleece or synthetic wood.
3: Not to mention, a lot of plastic can't be recycled at all.
1: Well, what can we do about this?
2: The best course of action would be encouraging laws to help reduce plastic waste. Rhode Island's 2022 law banning single-use plastic bags is a great example.
3: Or we could try what they do in Europe, require manufacturers to be responsible for the disposal of packaging they sell.
2: Which motivates them to use less.
1: Great. Thanks, Harrison and Yannick. That's it for today. For more information or to ask a question about the way your choices affect our planet, go to thepublicsradio.org/possibly or subscribe to us wherever you get your podcasts. You can also follow us on Facebook and Twitter at Ask Possibly. Possibly is a co-production of the Institute of Brown for Environment and Society, Brown's Climate Solutions Initiative, and the Publix Radio.
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7: Hi. My name is Ken Chisholm. I'm the director of the Science Working Group at Radio Newark. I'm retired now, but I spent my career in the chemical industry after obtaining university degrees in forestry, botany, and biochemistry. 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
9: This is the History in 5 Minutes podcast, the number one podcast for learning about anything in history in no time at all. I'm your host, Michael Rank. Today's topic is The Biggest Forgeries in History, Part 2, The Protocols of the Elders of Zion. In the last episode, we looked at the issue of the donation of Constantine, which is interesting, but it's more of a historical curiosity than anything else because it doesn't have much impact on the modern day. However, we're going to look at something today that unfortunately does have a lot of impact, particularly in fueling anti-Semitism. This is a document known as the Protocols of the Elders of Zion. First, a little bit of background. This document was originally produced in Tsarist Russia sometime between 1897 and 1903. We don't exactly know who wrote it, but what we do know is that it was a forgery that was a cobbling together of many sources, including political satires written in France in the 19th century, particularly by French author Maurice Joly, and a novel by German author Hermann Gotsch. The document itself is supposedly the minutes of a secret meeting of Jewish leaders, who are putting together a plan for global domination. Their plan included a number of points, including subverting the morals of Gentiles, controlling the press, and maneuvering the world's economies by controlling the banking system. Through all these mechanisms of pulling and pushing the levers of civilization and power, the Jews would eventually plan for the destruction of civilization. The document consists of 24 protocols, which is why it's called the Protocols of the Elders of Zion. The document was first published in Russia in 1903 and quickly translated into multiple languages and disseminated internationally by the early part of the 20th century. American figures embraced its ideas quite quickly, most famously Henry Ford, who funded the printing of 500,000 copies that were widely distributed throughout the U.S. in the 1920s. About this time, the protocols were debunked as a forgery. This was first brought to light by the Times of London, the British newspaper. Yet despite this, the Protocols of Elders of Zion still spread. In the 1930s, they were used as documents by the Nazi Party and Adolf Hitler, which played a significant role in their coming to power. Here they had undeniable evidence, even though it was deniable, that it was the Jews who were responsible for the degradation of German society, and if only their threat could be put under control, then the Aryan race could take its rightful position as the predominant power on Earth. When the Nazi Party came to power in 1933, it ordered the text to be studied in German classrooms. One historian, Norman Cohn, suggests that Hitler used the protocols as the primary means by which he justified the Holocaust. While the use of it in the West has mostly died out and it's only found on conspiracy theory websites with terrible GIF animation, sadly the Protocols of Elders of Zion is still taken seriously in many parts of the world, most notably the Middle East. Certain Middle Eastern leaders who have endorsed the document as authentic include Gamal Abdel Nasser and Anwar Sadat of Egypt, who were major rulers in the 20th century, and Muammar Gaddafi of Libya. The 1988 Charter of Hamas states that the Protocols of Elders of Zion show the true plans of the Zionists. Even today, the Education Ministry of Saudi Arabia still supports the document, and classrooms in the Saudi Kingdom teach it as true. So why do so many people believe a document, even though it's widely understood to be false? Well, as we discussed in the last podcast, forgeries usually gain currency if they fulfill some social purpose. Here, the social purpose is that Jews can be used as scapegoats for problems in society. This was one of the main reasons why the Protocols of the Elders of Zion gained so much ground in the early 20th century Russia. At this time, it was only a few years after they suffered a terrible military loss to Japan and realized that their standing in the Western world was significantly lowered. Who was responsible for Russia's decline from a great power in the 18th and 19th century to their miserable condition today? Since it's hard to blame the Tsars, since doing so publicly could put you under threat for property confiscation or execution, why not blame a fairly powerless organization in society, the Jews? Throughout history, of course, Jews had been scapegoated. In the Middle Ages, it was quite an easy thing to do. First of all, they were second-class citizens, whether in Muslim or Christian society. Second of all, because it was legal for Christians and Muslims to charge interest, Jews became prominent bankers, since they could charge interest and were able to build up large financial institutions. Because of their banking networks, they were able to accumulate a large amount of wealth, sometimes much to the envy of their Christian and Muslim neighbors. Anti-Semitism, however, became worse in the 19th and 20th century, and ironically, this was due to scientific advancement. You may not know this, but prior to World War II, one of the more popular ideas among the elite class was the scientific branch of eugenics, of culling and creating the perfect human specimen. Scientists would actually set up taxonomy tables of the most inferior races to the greatest races. Of course, Caucasians were always at the top of this pyramid. Through such studies, Jews were always placed on a lower rung than their Western European counterparts. Politicians and leaders now not only had conjecture, but also scientific proof that Jews were an inferior race. This was one of the many factors that fueled such an anti-Semitic sentiment, and the Protocols of the Elders of Zion were a perfect framing device to prove once and all that it wasn't the leaders themselves who were responsible for society's problems, but it was this largely powerless group who truly was creating all these issues, the Jews. Before we wrap up today, I have one announcement. I'm releasing my new book this week, entitled Lost Civilizations, 10 Societies That Vanished Without a Trace. Here, I look at the Mayans, Atlantis, Roanoke, and seven other civilizations that vanished into thin air. I'm giving an opportunity for my listeners to get a free copy of this book. All you have to do is, after you read it, to leave a review on Amazon.com. It can be good, bad, or ugly, whatever you think of it. So to get your free copy, just send an email to me at michael@michaelrank.net. Put it in the subject line, ebook, and I'll send it right to you. Also, the first 25 people who contact me will get a free copy of my new audiobook, The Most Powerful Women in the Middle Ages, Queen, Saints, and Viking Slayers, from Empress Theodora to Elizabeth of Tudor. It was read by professional voice actress Anne Day Jones, and she did a fantastic job, so even if you can't pick up a free copy of that, I still recommend getting it because I really think she did phenomenally. So that's all today, and I'll see you next week. For more history like this that's offbeat, obscure, but most of all not boring, come check out my website at www.michaelrank.net. There, you can find podcasts and blog posts like this. I'll even throw in a free history ebook that you can grab right now at michaelrank.net/freebook. Have a good day.
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1: Welcome to Possibly, where we take on huge problems like the future of our planet and break them down into small questions with unexpected answers. I'm Megan Hall. Today, we're taking on a big question. It's inspired by our friends over at the Trending Globally podcast. They asked policy experts to name one climate change issue that's not getting enough attention. Here to tell us what they learned are Sarah Baldwin and Dan Richards. Welcome, Dan and Sarah.
11: Hi, Megan.
12: Hey, Megan.
1: Last week, we talked about the role international trade could play in bringing down our greenhouse gas emissions. What's another climate change topic that's not getting enough attention?
12: We posed that question to Mark Blythe. He's the director of the Rhodes Center for International Economics and Finance at Brown University's Watson Institute.
11: Here's what he said.
13: We're actually not doing anything. And that's the thing that strangely we're not talking about.
1: We're not doing anything? What about solar farms and electric cars and Biden's green infrastructure plan?
12: Okay, so maybe nothing is a bit of an overstatement.
11: But what he means is, there's one big thing we're not doing, and we're not even talking about doing it.
12: Mark says the U.S. and Europe have been pumping greenhouse gas emissions into the air for decades.
11: That's because those wealthier countries got modern infrastructure way before places like China and India. But now,
13: those countries want to have the stuff that we have, things like electricity, air conditioning as the planet heats up.
11: The problem is, those countries are huge. If they start creating greenhouse gas emissions the way the U.S. has been, we're all screwed.
13: basically the entire future of the planet depends on what happens in an arc from the Indian subcontinent all the way up through North Korea. That's basically it.
1: But can't places like India power their air conditioning with renewable energy?
14: Well, we're not there yet.
13: Yes, the price of renewables have been falling. Yes, India is making huge strides in installing solar. But renewables just so far cannot basically pick up all the slack that we need.
1: But you can't stop India from getting electricity. I mean, it's only fair that they have what we have. What are we supposed to do?
11: Well, wealthier countries, the polluters of the past century, have to help these future polluters transition to renewable energy.
13: Either we transfer massive amounts of resources to them to enable them to make that transition much faster than they otherwise would, or it's not going to happen.
14: Mark doesn't think it's likely the US will make that kind of investment.
13: We're not going to do that. So I repeat, we're not doing anything and we're not talking about it.
1: So that's it? We're doomed?
11: It does sound pretty grim, but Mark says there might be room for some

0: 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Possibly is a co-production of the Institute at Brown for Environment and Society, Brown's Climate Solutions Initiative, and the Publix Radio.
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3: This is UN News Today with me, Daniel Johnson. The headlines: as Sudan's rival militaries continue to kill and maim the country's people, the UN Human Rights Chief renews his call for an end to the fighting. On AI, the Human Rights Chief also warns that it could become an existential risk to humanity without ironclad controls. And in climate news, Northern Hemisphere wildfires are directly linked to higher air pollution data from Spain, Canada and Africa. We'll have the details. The war in Sudan continues to claim the lives of ordinary people trying to go about their daily lives, and it must end, UN High Commissioner for Human Rights Volker Turk said on Monday. Speaking at the Human Rights Council in Geneva, Mr. Turk also warned about the deteriorating situation in Kordofan, Blue Nile and North and West Darfur, stressing that non-combatants remain at imminent risk.
4: In its fourth year, the war in Sudan is expanding. Parties to the conflict continue to launch attacks on markets, hospitals, fuel stations and other civilian infrastructure. Again, there needs to be an immediate ceasefire, an end to foreign involvement and a return to inclusive civilian rule.
3: The war between the Sudanese Armed Forces, SAF, and the Paramilitary Rapid Support Forces, or RSF, has created a massive humanitarian emergency. Today, more than 6 million people are displaced internally, and another 4.5 million have been forced to seek shelter across Sudan's borders. The High Commissioner's appeal follows the publication of a new report into the conflict commissioned by the Human Rights Council. It highlights the increasing use of long-range drones against civilians and the significant support allegedly provided to paramilitary rebel fighters by individuals and entities in the United Arab Emirates, Chad, Southeast Libya and Puntland in Somalia. Third-party states have denied involvement. Staying with the Human Rights Council, where Volker Turk insisted on the need for cast-iron controls and oversight on AI. The UN Rights Chief warned that the revolutionary technology could become an existential risk to humanity if left unchecked. Mr. Turk raised the prospect of AI systems becoming so powerful that their developers could no longer control them. In future, this could lead to AI that escapes its testing environment or blackmails developers to prevent itself from being turned off, the High Commissioner said, in a call for unbreakable guarantees for the safety and security of AI before it is too late. The UN is leading efforts to strengthen international AI governance, including through the Global Dialogue on AI and the International Independent Scientific Panel on AI. There are also initiatives in Europe and the Republic of Korea. But Mr. Turk stressed that the challenge goes beyond technical safety in a world where a handful of men have almost unlimited power over AI. Northern Hemisphere wildfires have been identified as a key factor in higher air pollution levels, despite a reduction in emissions from industry and transport, the UN World Meteorological Organization, or WMO, said on Monday. According to the agency, increased fire activity in 2025 caused higher than average concentrations of microscopic pollution particles known as PM2.5 in northern Canada, parts of Russia and western Central Africa. Northwestern Spain was also a hotspot for pollution because of exceptional fires in late summer 2025, although in South America's Amazonia, pollution from burning was lower than in previous years. In China, PM2.5 levels remained below the long-term national average last year, reflecting a decline in emissions from human activities. India continued to have above-average levels of pollution caused by burning organic matter and other pollution, according to WMO's bulletin. The agency noted that extreme wildfires are increasing globally, with major health consequences because of the high toxicity of smoke. And although regulations in Europe and North America have reduced industrial and transport emissions of PM2.5 matter, exposure to fire-related PM2.5 has increased. One study cited by the WMO bulletin indicates that extreme fire smoke events have tripled globally since the 1990s, contributing to an estimated almost 100,000 additional deaths per year between 2010 and 2018. Daniel Johnson, UN News.

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1: Hi there, I'm Thane Maynard. Uh-oh, I guess it's come to this. I took my dog to the veterinarian this week, and though my vet said she's healthy, he also said she's gained weight and I'm feeding her too much. After a positive and somewhat lengthy discussion about the problem with giving dogs treats, I realized this all sounds pretty familiar. My vet's point was that giving animals treats as rewards is actually more positive for the pet owner than for the pet. They don't really need it, and dogs in particular prefer our attention and play. The trouble is, most packaged pet treats are high calorie and the equivalent of animal cookies. I left with instructions for her to get more exercise and eat more vegetables like baby carrots if treats are needed. Of course, this is the exact same message I get from my own doctor. Eat more vegetables, get outside, and go for a walk. We have the same challenge at the zoo. In the wild, most animals are extremely fit in order to survive. In zoos, it's a challenge to not let your animals bulk up, from cheetahs to gorillas or even elephants, with more calories than they need. So we work hard to keep our animals active and feed them the same food they eat in the wild.
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6: I shoved the envelope under my sweater and sneaked through the kitchen. Mom was on the phone in the front room. I didn't want to have to explain anything. I just wanted to be by myself. Clutching the envelope tightly, I stepped onto the ladder at the bottom of the treehouse. Something caught my eye above me and I looked up. Light! It looked as if there were a firework display going on inside the treehouse. Crackling and snapping and whizzing sounds spun around above my head. Light shot out in sparks, dancing to the popping of noise. My first thought was to scream fire and run to the house to get Mom. My legs trembled as I inched upward, creeping up the rungs as quietly as I could. My heart banged so hard that it felt as if someone were hitting my chest. A couple more steps, and then I leaned forward, craning my neck to look inside. And then I looked up and saw... 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
8: Welcome back, everybody. This is Rick Pettigrew. Here we go again with a whole new weekly batch of top news stories that appeared on Archaeologica. Send us feedback on the Archaeology Channel Facebook page or post a message on our social networking site, ArchaeoSeek. Coins minted in Yemen in the late 1600s now serve to track the movements of British pirates in the American colonies. 6th century floods in Italy apparently prompted reports of saintly miracles involving flooding. A Roman site in Bulgaria has yielded 14 different colors of fine marble, apparently to honor Emperor Constantine I. And a new study of mummified birds in northern Chile shows that parrots and macaws were traded from the Amazon for hundreds of years. The audio news team would like to thank our friends for helping us continue the show without a break since we started nearly 20 years ago. 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Currently, we have 121 fascinating titles for you to binge upon on your smart TVs with Roku. Again, that link is heritagetac.org. And now, here's Laura Pettigrew with the audio news from Archaeologica. We hope you find this to be a valuable part of your day.
9: Welcome to the audio news from Archaeologica. I'm Laura Pettigrew, and these are the headlines in archaeological and historical news for the week of March 28th through April 3rd, 2021. We begin our week's coverage with evidence found in New England left behind on the escape route of murderous English pirate Captain Henry Every and his crew, who in the late 1600s became some of the world's most wanted criminals after plundering a ship carrying Muslim pilgrims from Mecca to India on the Red Sea. As reported by APnews.com, a handful of rare Arabian coins unearthed from several states across the region over the past two decades add to the evidence of the pirates' movements through this region while evading prosecution by the British monarchy. In September of 1695, the pirate ship Fancy, commanded by Captain Every, overtook and captured the Ganges-e-Sawai from the fleet of Mughal Emperor Aurangzeb. It is estimated that tens of millions of dollars worth of precious metals and gemstones were on board, along with worshippers returning from religious pilgrimage. Historical accounts indicate the pirates raped and murdered the passengers aboard the Indian ship and then absconded with its treasures before sailing to the Bahamas to avoid punishment for their heinous criminal acts. Evidence collected indicates that some of these pirates then traveled to the American colonies, using the plunder along the way for bribery towards safe passage and in obtaining false identifications. In 2014, amateur metal detectorist Jim Bailey found an intact 17th century Arabian coin in Middletown, Rhode Island. Further analysis indicated the coin was minted in Yemen in 1693, decades before any documented trading between the regions. More than a dozen similar coins have now been identified. Captain Every was able to remain at large by posing as another slave trader. Obscure records show a ship called the Seaflower arrived in 1696 with nearly four dozen slaves on board at Newport, Rhode Island, which later became a major hub of the North American slave trade in the 18th century. According to Connecticut State archaeologist Sarah Sportman, it seems likely that some of Captain Every's crew were able to settle in New England and integrate with local populations. Since the initial discovery, other detectorists have unearthed another 15 Arabian coins from the same era, 10 found in Massachusetts, 3 in Rhode Island, and 2 in Connecticut. Another coin turned up in North Carolina, where written records show some of Captain Every's men first came ashore. While the coins provide evidence of the crew and their leader's presence in the region, Every's last known whereabouts still remains a mystery. A team combining research on ancient religious texts with analysis of a stalagmite from an Italian cave proposes that increases in rain and flooding caused by climate change led to the simultaneous emergence of beliefs that certain saints held divine powers over water. A new international and interdisciplinary study, led jointly by researchers from the University of Pisa and the University of Warsaw, links paleoclimate data showing increased rain in northern and central Italy to historical accounts of people's lives. As reported in a publication by the Max Planck Institute, the researchers found that in the 6th century AD, this region experienced increased moisture levels from a long-lasting negative phase of the North Atlantic Oscillation, which inundated northern and central Italy with moist air. To obtain climate data from the past, the researchers examined a stalagmite from the Ranella cave in northern Tuscany. Like rings of a tree, layers of minerals deposited over centuries provided a record of datable wet and dry periods for analysis. Because these Atlantic waters have a higher concentration of lighter oxygen isotopes than typical precipitation in northern Italy, this weather pattern left noticeable markers in the layers of the stalagmite. From this analysis, it appears that at least parts of Italy had become a land of torrential rains. The authors then turned to historical records looking for similarities. Using the Cult of Saints in Antiquity database, researchers compared 6th century Italian writings against late antique and early medieval hagiographic texts. Study co-author Robert Wisniewski of the University of Warsaw emphasizes that while literary accounts shouldn't necessarily be taken at face value, they do reflect the worldview of the period and offer clues into how extraordinary weather phenomena were interpreted. For example, the known literature from times before and after this period contains very few instances or descriptions of large-scale flooding. However, 6th-century accounts from the Italian peninsula contain multiple stories about so-called water miracles, in which saints brought down violent rains, diverted rivers, or somehow relieved flooding. In Dialogues on the Miracles of the Italian Fathers, attributed to Pope Gregory the Great, these types of events make up nearly 20% of all references to miracles. The reason for this, according to the authors, was the changes in climate that manifested itself in increased rainfall and flooding across the region at the time. Scholars increasingly acknowledge that climatic phenomena can be facilitators of social and cultural change. By combining both natural and sociological data, it becomes possible to better understand the overlapping experience of a period, and to better reflect on how societies may handle the effects of climate changes in the future. Ulpia Escus was one of only 3 cities located in today's Bulgaria to have enjoyed the status of a Roman colony, and at its peak during the 4th century AD, it supported a population of approximately 100,000 people. Today, the distant region containing the former metropolis is mostly depopulated, and while the site has been prone to looting, it is still home to some well-preserved Roman streets and ruins. According to a recent report from archaeologyinbulgaria.com, 14 colors of marble thought to have been used primarily for decoration have been identified from the remains of public buildings at a site in northern Bulgaria, now referred to as the Ulpia Escus Archaeological Preserve. The Roman city was built directly on top of the remains of a Roman military encampment dating to AD 10 and took several hundred years to complete. It served as the administrative capital for the region and is located near the confluence of the Iskar and Danube rivers. The marble was discovered during 2020 as part of ongoing archaeological excavations of the Aula, or Great Hall, part of a building complex including public baths, or thermae. The digs were carried out by a team including Gergana Kabakcheva and Silva Sabkova from the Bulgarian National Institute and Museum of Archaeology, and Sonia Lazarova and Tinka Krasteva from the Pleven Regional Museum of History. Researchers believe that the room where the marble once would have shown its intact brilliance was built to welcome Emperor Constantine the Great for the dedication of a monumental bridge spanning the Danube River in AD 328. At the time, the bridge was the largest river crossing ever constructed and represented both an important engineering accomplishment by and expansion of the Roman Empire. The quality of marble found suggests that the room was immaculately decorated with carved columns of striped calcite and wall encasings made of red jasper, an opaque variety of quartz typically reserved for imperial residences, temples, and other places where emperors or dignitaries would be honored. Many of the recovered pieces are only colorful fragments, yet still display fine craftsmanship and impeccable fluting. The researchers also discovered that the Grand Hall was heated by circulating warm air through brick columns built beneath the floor. Samples of some of the most striking marble, as well as other artifacts and sculptures previously found at the site, were recently put on display at the Bulgarian National Institute and Museum in Sofia. Scientific testing of mummified birds found in the Atacama Desert in South America reveal that between AD 1100 and 1450, religious rituals and trade brought parrots and macaws to communities at elevations well outside the birds' native habitats. According to ScienceDaily.com, researchers from an international and interdisciplinary team have found the birds' feathers at human burials and other archaeological sites. The team visited various collections around northern Chile for nearly 3 years, looking at a wide range of what types of ancient remains had already been found. The researchers studied 27 sets of remains from scarlet macaws and Amazon parrots, collected from 5 oasis sites across the Atacama. Their results were published in the Proceedings of the National Academy of Sciences. According to Jose M. Capriles, an assistant professor of anthropology at Penn State, It would have been extremely difficult to transport live birds across the huge steppes, through the cold weather and difficult terrain of the Andes to the Atacama. Capriles also noted that the historical importance and use of macaw feathers for pre-Columbian societies was both widespread and ubiquitous. Zooarchaeological analysis, isotopic dietary reconstruction, radiocarbon dating, and DNA testing helped to catalog scarlet macaws and at least five other parrot species that were transported from the Amazon basin over 300 miles away. The team mapped the distinct natural habitation ranges of scarlet macaws, blue and yellow macaws, and the various parrots, trying to determine how they might have traveled to the Atacama. Most of the bird remains examined were dated between AD 1000 and 1460, towards the end of the Tiwanaku Empire and before the Inca came to control the region, a period of both warfare and great commerce marked by frequent llama caravans passing through. The researchers found that the parrots were eating the same diet as the people who owned them, which included foods enriched by nitrogen from maize which had been fertilized with manure. According to Capriles, at least some of these birds did not live happy lives. They were transported and kept in captivity solely to produce feathers used in ceremonial and ritual practices. Perhaps even more unusual than the importation and the use of the birds was their preservation after death. Many were found mummified with their mouths open and tongues sticking out, while others had their wings spread wide in permanent flight. Additionally, several were found wrapped in protective animal skin bags or wrapped with decorative textiles. That wraps up the news for this week. For more stories and daily news updates, visit Archaeologica on the World Wide Web at archaeologica.org, where all the news is history. I'm Laura Pettigrew, and I'll see you next week.
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10: Today, life in a seaport town. The University of Houston's College of Engineering presents this series about the machines that make our civilization run and the people whose ingenuity created them. Houston, Texas is many things. Universities, high-tech industry, a superb arts community, medical center, parks, malls, downtown skyscrapers. But remember, no automobile can be more beautiful than the engine under its hood. Eiffel, who built his tower before we first had skyscrapers, reminds us that a building's beauty rests upon its steel frame. And to see the engine or the steel frame of this great city, we need to go down to its wharves. That came home to me this week on consecutive days. We got a close look at our ship channel. The channel runs for 50 miles from the tip of Galveston Island all the way into the city of Houston, and it makes us the second busiest port in America, the 10th busiest in the world. Houston handles more international traffic than any other American city. On the first day, we rode the ferry across the mouth of the channel. Clouds of gulls swirled around us as we paused to let the 76,000-ton Alessia pass by. Almost 1,000 feet long, Alessia is one of the largest container ships. More incoming ships rounded the horizon in the gulf to the east of us. The Stolt Inspiration, an eye-catching bright yellow Danish-built tanker, was smaller than the Alessia, 23,000 tons, but she still took our breath away at close quarters. The next day, we did a boat tour of the inner channel. There they were, lined up at dock after dock. The Stolt Inspiration, 150 feet tall from keel to mast height, towered over us. Three huge military transport ships, each over 600 feet and moored end to end, looked like beached whales just arrived from planet Krypton. The cargo had already been unloaded from the deck of the 600-foot bright blue Norwegian ship, Star Eagle. But no Alessia here. Ships of her size berth nearer the mouth of the channel, where the water is deeper. And we never see the largest ships of all, the great supertankers a quarter mile long and carrying perhaps 300,000 tons of oil, offload onto smaller ships or into subsurface pipelines far from shore.

0: What we do see are dry docks, tugboats, scrap piles, warehouses, and cargo ships. So many cargo ships carrying automobiles, dry goods, food, building materials. A vast parking lot holds new VWs and Audis just north of the channel. The port currently does something like $100 billion worth of business yearly. The next time I have to wait at a rail crossing for a 200-car westbound train to pass, I'll view it with new respect. So we've finally seen the steel skeleton of America's fourth-largest city, the engine behind it all. As we walked Galveston's shores the other day, we saw wheeling pelicans, cormorants, and gulls, dolphins breaching and plunging in the warm waters. Those ships seemed no more than a colorful backdrop to a genteel world. That was, I now realize, a most remarkable trick of perspective. I'm John Leanhart at the University of Houston, where we're interested in the way inventive minds work.
1: Speak in four-part harmony. Inclusive communication by design. The Monday Morning Memo for July 2, 2012. Roughly 400 years before the Wisers followed their star to Bethlehem, a Greek physician recognized four basic types of behavior, calling them choleric, phlegmatic, melancholic, and sanguine. In the mistaken belief that these observable patterns of behavior were triggered by excesses of certain bodily fluids. Today's Myers-Briggs Type Indicator, DISC, True Colors, and the Behavior Style Assessment are merely scientific instruments based on refinements of Hippocrates' original observation. Just to be clear, these instruments do not measure your abilities, but merely your preferences. You can function perfectly well outside your preferences. In fact, much of your peak performance is likely to be in areas outside your preferences. So, what good is an understanding of the science of preferences if it has no link to performance? Communication. Communication. Communication.
2: Question.
1: Is it more effective to communicate with others as you would have them to communicate with you? Or should we strive to communicate with others in the manner they prefer to be communicated unto? Courage.
3: The lion.
1: Heart.
3: The tin man.
1: Home.
3: Dorothy.
1: And intellect.
3: The scarecrow.
1: Are the pillars in the palace of the temperaments. Strong communications have points of connection to each of these four pillars. The person who values intellect needs to understand your logic. The person who values feelings needs to perceive your motives. The person who values stability needs to know it has been tested. The person who values courage needs to hear you speak of action. If you are wise, you will speak to each of these four people every time you attempt to persuade. Put something in your presentation for each of them. This is called inclusive communication by design. Most of us attempt to persuade as though everyone makes decisions according to the same criteria we use. But they don't. There's a scarecrow, a tin man, a Dorothy, and a lion in every crowd, and you must speak to each in the language they prefer. Speak to all four preferences, and your voice will carry rich harmony. We see the quartet from Oz everywhere we look. Jefferson is the intellectual scarecrow of Rushmore. Lincoln is its big-hearted tin man. Washington is America's great stone Dorothy. Roosevelt is our reckless rock lion. We spoke last week about these same archetypes found in the principal characters on Desperate Housewives. Indeed, it's virtually impossible to create successful fiction without characters who embody each of these four preferences. Did you ever see Sex and the City? Miranda is the intellectual scarecrow.
3: Myers-Briggs, NT.
1: Carrie is the big-hearted tin man.
3: Myers-Briggs, NF.
1: Samantha is the Reckless Lion.
3: Myers-Briggs, SP.
1: Charlotte, the Proper Dorothy.
3: Myers-Briggs, SJ.
1: My partner Chuck McKay wrote about inclusive communication by design in 2006. And another partner, Jeff Sexton, wrote about it in 2007. Both were inspired by that great psychologist, Dr. Richard D. Grant, one of the founding board members of Wizard Academy. Jeffrey and Brian Eisenberg also speak of Dr. Grant in their best-selling books, Call to Action and Waiting for Your Cat to Bark. 10 of my Wizard of Ads partners are going to be certified as Myers-Briggs instructors and facilitators this autumn. Would you like to join them and get certified yourself? There are only 3 seats left in this 4-day class. Cost will be $4,000 and will include a room and meals in Engelbrecht House, Wizard Academy's amazing student mansion. Just call Becky during Central Time business hours at 512-295-5700 to register. 512-295-5700. I'm secretly hoping the lucky 13 candidates will be treated to a surprise visit from Dr. Grant. Back in 2000, when Wizard Academy first began, we miraculously had a recorder turned on while Dr. Grant was riffing about the 4 temperaments. He said,
2: "You probably remember that on the old Star Trek, there were 4 principal male characters. Those were the 4 temperaments. That's why it worked. There was Scotty, the SJ engineer that took care of the infrastructure. I can't make it go any faster, Captain. Then there was Bones, the doctor, compassionate NF who took care of people. Damn it, Jim, I'm a doctor, not a doorknob. Then there's Kirk, the robust, swashbuckling captain, the SP. More power, Scotty. And then finally, the NT Spock, the brilliant science officer who would die for a principle. NTs are scary. They'll die for a principle. The needs of the many outweigh the needs of the one. Gave his life. So that's why that show worked. That's why it was so wonderful. Had all 4 temperaments.
1: Temperaments, preferences, archetypes. These have nothing to do with abilities. 0. Nothing. But to understand these basic 4 temperaments is the beginning of more effective and successful communication. Understand the preferences, and your team will work together more smoothly. Your ads will pay higher dividends, and you'll live a more exciting love life. Or you could just keep doing what you've been doing. Roy H. Williams.
4: P.S. Going. The July 6th, first Friday, will be your last opportunity this summer to spend a no-cost half day at Wizard Academy. And guess who's going to be the July 6th guest speaker? The New York Times and Wall Street Journal best-selling author Jeffrey Eisenberg. Organizations all over the world pay tens of thousands to get the Jeffrey to speak, but because he's one of us, he's speaking at the July 6th First Friday for free. And remember, attending a free First Friday event qualifies you for the 50% ACAD grad discount on other classes. Just go to MondayMorningMemo.com, scroll down to the bottom of the page for the Monday Morning Memo for July 2nd, 2012, look for the link that says the July 6th First Friday. Click on that, and that'll take you to a page where you can register. We'll see
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2: The Public News Service Daily Newscast, July 31st, 2026. I'm Mike Clifford. A dad who gave his 14-year-old son an AR-15 assault rifle that the teenager then used to unleash a mass shooting at a Georgia high school was sentenced Thursday to 15 years in prison. NBC News notes a jury in March convicted Colin Gray on multiple charges, including second-degree murder and involuntary manslaughter, over the Christmas gift his son used in the September 4, 2024 shooting at Appalachie High School. The shooting killed two teachers and two 14-year-old students. Nine other people were injured. Meantime, as folks in Colorado and families across the U.S. struggle to pay for food, rent, and health care, efforts to raise taxes on the richest Americans are gaining momentum.
3: A new bill introduced in Congress targets the nation's 938 billionaires. Instead of taxing reported income, which often obscures their net worth, the measure would tap 5% of their total wealth, including stocks and real estate. Colorado Center on Law and Policy CEO Lydia McCoy says the nation's tax code has always been evolving.
4: As the way that people make wealth is changing, the way we tax wealth has to change. As we see greater disparities in income generation, as we see increases in the cost of basic necessities, we have to make adjustments to make it more fair for the average American.
3: Supporters say the Make Billionaires Pay Their Fair Share Act would raise enough money to pay every public school teacher at least $60,000 a year, cap child care at 7% of a family's income, and restore $1 trillion stripped from health care under the GOP's signature One Big Beautiful Bill Act. For decades, lawmakers have worked to lower taxes, particularly for higher earners, arguing that if people kept more of their own money, it would boost the economy. I'm Eric Galatis.
2: And a new study from the Action Network ranks Oregon among the top 10 states to catch one of nature's most awe-inspiring sights, meteor showers.
5: The state boasts large areas without city lights, especially in the east, as well as plenty of clear days to make for optimal viewing. Robert Lunsford with the American Meteor Society says most meteors are the size of a pea, and they're not very bright. But he adds, sometimes meteors can be the size of a tennis ball known as a fireball, which will make for a brighter display.
6: Every now and then you get one even larger, the size of a volleyball or a basketball, and those will be brighter than the full moon, and they quite often leave persistent trains in the sky that look like smoke trails that last a minute or two.
5: The yearly Perseid meteor shower is active until August 24th and will peak overnight on August 12th with up to 100 meteors per hour. The moon will also be new that night, making for a darker sky. Lunsford encourages people to get away from city lights to catch the best view. I'm Isabel Charlet.
2: This is Public News Service. As Wisconsinites prepare for the high-stakes August primary, sustainable farmers are highlighting urgent rural and agricultural issues.
7: They say federal policies have contributed to an economic downturn, but East Troy farmer Jim Studi believes state programs can help strengthen farms. He supports increased investment in conservation efforts, such as producer-led watershed groups, which he says can multiply the impact of state funding. Studi notes the state program supporting these groups incentivizes practices that benefit farms, natural resources, and the local economy.
8: This program is wildly successful, and we have a lot of groups, and the funding level has remained constant. So we have more groups chasing the same amount of money, and the result is less money to each group. So we really need to see an increase in funding.
7: Studi says farmers are under pressure to conserve farmland while maintaining productivity to meet demand. And as growers are currently facing a drought, he says it's never been more important to ensure soil can withstand the assault from severe weather. I'm Judith Ruiz Branch reporting.
2: Next to Nebraska, where students will soon return to the classroom, and doctors say a healthy start can make a difference in how they learn and perform.
9: Nebraska state law requires physical exams for children entering kindergarten and seventh grade, along with students transferring from another state. Dr. Rachel Johnson, a pediatrician with the University of Nebraska Medical Center, reminds parents that medical checkups can address other concerns, too.
10: Any learning concerns that a family might have for a kiddo? I think sometimes people forget that we as pediatricians and family doctors can often help families navigate some of those challenges, because I think at the end of the day, we want kids to succeed in school.
9: Johnson says doctors can also help families identify nutrition, sleep, or developmental concerns that could make it harder for a child to thrive in school. Crystal Blair reporting.
2: Finally, families across South Carolina can still make the most of summer camping trips, fishing days, and backyard evenings, but public health officials say they should take a few simple steps before heading outside.
11: Experts warn that bites from ticks in South Carolina can carry Lyme disease, Rocky Mountain spotted fever, or other serious infections. Dr. Amy Shai, a public health physician at the South Carolina Department of Public Health, says ticks are a major concern because the state's warm winters can keep them alive all year.
12: Ticks and tick-borne diseases in South Carolina, it's actually year-round. And that's due to our mild winters, as well as we have different types of ticks and they have overlapping life cycles. So we see the most tick activity April through September.
11: CA says mosquito bites are also dangerous and can cause a variety of serious illnesses. I'm Mark Richardson.
2: This is Mike Clifford, and thank you for wrapping up your week with Public News Service. 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
13: For years, Thailand has served as a supermarket to the world, exporting sugarcane, rice, and other foods. But years of productivity have threatened the richness of the soil. So now, farmers are finding that a mineral-infused clay, long used as a traditional medicine, is helping to heal the land. Julie Donnelly reports.
14: When crops like sugarcane and cassava are not well managed, they can strip the soil of nutrients it needs to sustain farming for years to come. The result is lower production yields and diminishing profits for farmers. In Thailand, the risks of non-sustainable farming are compounded by the fact that 80% of the native forest, which feeds the soil with nutrients, has been depleted. Andrew Noble from the International Management Institute says it's easy to identify rich soil for crops, but it's getting harder and harder to find it.
15: What we've got here is soil under forest, and you can see in the top 10 to 15 centimeters, it's dark and black. The reason for that is because it's got high amounts of organic carbon.
14: Mr. Noble moves from one excavated hole in the ground to another, and the difference is clear.
15: Well, here you've got land that's been under production for the past 40 years. And you can see that top 10, 15 centimeters, there's no dark coloring, it's bleached white, and low nutrient holding capacity, low physical or structural stability, low water holding capacity. And that's due to the loss of organic matter.
14: That's where bentonite comes in. Bentonite is a mineral-infused clay that comes from volcanic ash. It's a natural way to help soil absorb and retain water. Over the past 2 years, field trials have used bentonite clay as a fertilizer on a variety of crops in a project supported by the Consultative Group on International Agricultural Research. The 87 participants share their results with farmers' networks across Thailand. That's how Sungwian Pradermdi found out about the experiment.
16: I heard about bentonite at a local farmers' network meeting, and I introduced the technology to our farmers here. We've tested it and found that we have a very good production, and I hope that the soil will be better now. Poor soil is everywhere in the world, and if farmers used this technology, they'd find improvement without using toxic materials.
14: The farmers are working with people like Andrew Noble to find just the right recipe to improve production.
15: Bentonite is a locally available product here and is sourced down on the Central Plains. The approach that the farmers have taken is mixing them with the soil, with composted rice husk and chicken manure, and bentonite on a 1-to-1-to-1 basis, producing a product like this, which has all the attributes that you want as a growing media for crops and plants.
14: Bentonite fits in with the holistic approach to farming taken by Paratin Chunsir. He uses water from his pond to irrigate his crops. He raises fish and produces his own biological fertilizer.
7: He grows everything from spring onions to organic rice, and he's a new fan of bentonite.
17: Nearly every crop has improved through the application of bentonite. It's easy to forget things, so I always try to record the results I observe, the changes that have taken place before and afterwards. We want to share this knowledge through our networks, because that way you can help the poor families in Thailand.
7: Traditionally, farmers looking for soil enhancers use nutrient-rich material dredged up from excavations or from termite mounds. It works, but it uses a lot of resources that are hard to come by. For instance, it takes up to 5,000 tons of termite mound soil to rejuvenate just 1 hectare of land. By contrast, it takes just 10 to 20 tons of bentonite to fertilize the same amount. Andrew Noble is running an experiment comparing the different soil enhancers.
15: This farmer here has taken locally sourced termite mound material and built these terraces to form her vegetable garden. Here you can see that the growth is pretty good, but in fact, within 2 or 3 years, it would diminish. If she had used bentonite, the responses would be just as good, and if not, the persistence much longer.
7: The student farmers say when you examine the results side by side, it's easy to see the benefits of bentonite.
18: We think we'll start using this bentonite because, as we see, it has good results and has a better capacity to supply nutrients to the plant.
7: The experiment is proving that it's possible to use a cheap, widely available, and environmentally sustainable fertilizer to help improve the soil in Thailand. And since bentonite is available all over the world, it could help farmers far afield. It will be up to farmers to demand it and for manufacturers to start marketing the clay commercially. For Hands on Earth, I'm Julie Donnelly.

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1: The following piece comes from Backstory with the American History Guys. Each week, Backstory takes a topic, say birth, disease, or college sports, and explores the history of that topic in America. Historians Brian Ballow, Ed Ayers, and Peter Onuf host the show. Here are the guys.

0: Well, we're used to thinking about factions as insurgent forces that sweep into pre-existing parties and reset the agenda, groups like the Tea Party. But there's another kind of faction that can be equally powerful, the old guard, the people left behind when the bulk of the party moves in a new direction. We're going to turn now to a case of that second type of faction, the states' rights Democrats, nicknamed the Dixiecrats.
1: Ever since the Civil War, conservative segregationist Southerners had controlled the Democratic Party. But in the 1930s, the party began changing. First, there was the New Deal. Then in 1948, President Harry Truman, a Democrat, asked Congress to pass civil rights legislation. At the party's national convention later that year, Northern Democrats renominated Truman for a run against Republican Thomas Dewey. And if all that weren't enough, those Northerners managed to insert a strong civil rights plank in the party platform. Southerners were outraged.
2: The cooler heads knew that the only thing to do was to kind of hold your nose and move forward.
1: This is historian Joe Crispino. While most of the senior Southerners at the convention didn't want to relinquish the power they had attained within the party, Crispino says a few had had enough. Much of the Alabama delegation, as well as the entire Mississippi delegation, senators, governor, and all, walked off the convention floor.
2: As soon as they leave, they put out an all-points bulletin, meet in Birmingham, and we're going to decide what we're going to do. And it was a last-minute kind of decision to go there. This was not predetermined.
3: So once they actually get to Birmingham, what is it that they decide there?
2: They decide that they're going to recommend two candidates to head an alternate presidential ticket. And the two candidates they chose were Strom Thurmond for president and Fielding Wright, who was the governor of Mississippi, as vice president. The candidates were chosen in a series of kind of hotel room caucuses where the party brokers got together and offered it to several people before they finally got Strom Thurmond to accept to be the head of the ticket.
3: And is that because of party loyalty?
2: That Thurmond emerges
3: as they couldn't find another candidate. Did seasoned pros say, "Hey, I'm not going anywhere near this"?
2: Well, it was because of party loyalty, and to run against the Democratic Party was going to seriously imperil your political future in a region where the Democratic Party is the only game in town. The only way Strom Thurmond was going to have any impact on the 1948 campaign was to win enough Southern states so that no one gets 270 electoral votes and the vote would be thrown into the House, and then you can bargain with either Harry Truman or Thomas Dewey to get concessions on civil rights.
3: Right. Now, what did it look like at that convention? How did the organizers of the States' Rights Party frame things? I know they only had a week, but what message did they try to send?
2: The organizers were intent on having the national symbols of the United States be on display. They went out and bought bunting. Red, white, and blue bunting was draped around the auditorium. They had American flags and that kind of thing. But there weren't that many heavyweights there. In some cases, the organizers of the meeting had to go up and actually round up people to come sit in the seats to make it look like it was actually full. And so they would recruit college kids to come sit in, you know, the seats for Kentucky, because nobody from Kentucky had come down for it. It was that sort of thing was going on throughout this meeting.
3: And was there some kind of tension between the rhetoric that the states' rights people wanted to use and the rank and file that did fill those meeting seats?
2: Well, there wasn't much high-minded rhetoric at this meeting. You know, all of the kind of cant of Southern segregationism was on display in the political speeches, talking about, you know, a white race that had brought a savage, race to the New World and civilized it, this kind of thing. The rhetoric was so inflammatory that some of the national radio broadcasting networks who were broadcasting live from the convention actually cut away because the rhetoric became so racially inflammatory.
3: Mm-hmm.
2: So it was in this context that Strom Thurmond gave his speech, what would become the most infamous speech of his career. Because if you had asked who Strom Thurmond was in 1947, you would have said that he was one of the most progressive young governors then in office in the South. But as he stood up there in front of the crowd, many of them would have been wondering about him,
3: yeah,
2: and wondering just what kind of leader they had gotten in this deal. There's not a full video record of this speech. There are only about four clips of it on video. And then the final clip is the line. I don't have the quote in front of me. It's the most famous line of his political career, when he talks about there are not enough troops in the army.
4: The force of Southern people shall break down segregation and admit the Negro race into our theaters, into our spring pools, into our homes, and into our churches.
2: I mean, he uses the N-word there. But he doesn't use that kind of racist, inflammatory rhetoric on the campaign trail.
3: Why is that, Joe? Why doesn't he go with the winner?
2: But he's trying to run as a kind of national candidate who reaches out to what he calls states' rights Americans, right? Folks across the country who believe and support the rights of states. There's a dissonance between what he's saying rhetorically and the strategy he needs to run to actually have the effect he wants to have.
3: So what happened? How did Thurmond do? How did the states' rights Democrats do?
2: So Thurmond ends up winning four southern states. They're all the deep South states. He wins his own state of South Carolina. He wins Mississippi, Alabama, and Louisiana. Mm-hmm. And he wins several million votes. But he doesn't win the votes that he needs to throw the election into the House of Representatives. Although it looked very close at the time. Of course, this is the famous campaign, right, where newspapers printed Dewey's victory.
3: Right.
2: And if you look at the newspapers, everyone assumed that Dewey was going to win, but in the end, it wouldn't come to pass, and Harry Truman didn't need the Dixiecrat support.
3: Do the states' rights Democrats, these Dixiecrats, just go quietly into the night?
2: Well, there's great concern about what's going to come of the party. Most of the major politicos did not sign up for the party in the first place. But there are efforts to keep the party going into the 1950s, and nothing really comes of it. Strom Thurmond eventually wins election to the Senate, not as the Democratic Party candidate. He actually wins the first ever write-in candidate for the U.S. Senate. Eventually, he votes with and meets with the Democrats. He caucuses with the Democrats. Mm-hmm. You know, the first thing he says when he goes to the caucus of the Democrat senators, he says, he stands up, and this is a way to win influence among your fellow Democrats, and says, I just want to go on record to say I didn't get here because of any help I got from the National Democratic Party.
3: Joe Crispino is a historian at Emory University and is the author of the biography Strom Thurmond's America.
5: That was a piece from Backstory with the American History Guys. 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
6: Today is September 8th on Tidbits in Time, an exciting day. Stay with me to hear about the oldest institution of higher learning in the United States. We'll take you to medieval times with the Knights of Malta, remember the deadliest U.S. natural disaster, and tell you about the old man and the sea. All that plus will tell you the origin of a 5-year mission to explore strange new worlds. Tidbits in Time is next, so stick around. It was on September 8th, 1636, that Harvard University was founded in Cambridge, Massachusetts, making it the oldest institution of higher learning in the United States. It has taken more than 400 years, but it's grown to a staggering endowment of about $40 billion.
7: Originally funded by a Congressionalist clergyman, Harvard drifted into Unitarianism and is now so secular as to be described by some as anti-religion. There are more than 360,000 living alumni. On September 8, 1565, the Knights of Malta won, turning back the Islamic Turks after being besieged for 82 days. Fewer than 9,000 untrained defenders withstood 40,000 invaders who attacked the embankments and walls with more than 160,000 cannon shots. Malta, being a strategically important island, it was the first major defeat for the Islamists, previously thought

0: was 15 to 20% of the population, and 3,600 buildings were totally destroyed. Adjusted for inflation, estimated damage cost $1 billion. On September 8, 1952, Ernest Hemingway published The Old Man and the Sea. As a Book of the Month Club selection, a huge number of copies were sold, making him an international celebrity. Some compare his writing to an iceberg, so sparse that much of the story is underwater, leaving the reader to use imagination to fill in the blanks. There's an evocative Jane Dedecker bronze sculpture depicting Santiago the fisherman dragging the skeleton of the huge marlin onto the beach. It was on September 8, 1966 that Star Trek, the original series, premiered and quickly became popular and highly rated. Written by Gene Roddenberry, who had long been a television writer of popular westerns, he wrote a treatment for a science fiction series that he shopped to the networks as Wagon Train to the Stars. His original concept was set in the 23rd century on board a ship called the USS Yorktown on a mission to explore the Milky Way galaxy. For your very own email print version of Tidbits in Time, showing up every day for free in your inbox, just send a request to adrian@tidbitsintime.com. That's adrian@tidbitsintime.com. For Tidbits in Time, this has been Gene Vann.
1: Deception, detection. I'm Bob Carson with the Discovery Files. New advances in science and engineering from the National Science Foundation. Pain. It's tough to tell if someone's faking it simply by looking at their facial expression. But a study by the University of California, San Diego, the University at Buffalo, and the University of Toronto shows a new computer system can do a better job spotting fakers than humans can. The team used its computer expression recognition toolbox, or CERT system, to pit human vision against machine vision in a face-off of sorts. Volunteers were shown video clips of people either in pain or pretending to be in pain. The pain inflicted was mild. Researchers simply had volunteers immerse a hand in ice water. Even with training, the humans could spot the fakers only 55% of the time, while the computer system got it right 85% of the time. The signal for spontaneously felt emotions originates in different parts of the brain than deliberately posed emotional expressions, and proceeds through different motor systems. The computer spotted the subtle differences between voluntary and involuntary movements that humans don't pick up on, like how and when the mouth opens and closes. The team believes the technology could be used in security, psychopathology, job screening, medicine, and law. Face the truth in your face.
2: The Discovery Files covers projects funded in part by the government's National Science Foundation.
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3: This is Radio Newark.

I've always written primarily about architecture, about buildings. And writing about architecture is based on certain assumptions. An architect designs a building and it becomes a place, or many architects design many buildings and it becomes a city. And regardless of this complicated mix of forces of politics and culture and economics that shapes these places, at the end of the day, you can go and you can visit them. You can walk around them. You can smell them. You can get a feel for them. You can experience their sense of place. But what was striking to me over the last several years was that less and less was I going out into the world, and more I was sitting in front of my computer screen. And especially since about 2007, when I got an iPhone, I was not only sitting in front of my screen all day, but I was also getting up at the end of the day and looking at this little screen that I carried in my pocket. And what was surprising to me was how quickly my relationship to the physical world had changed. In this very short period of time, you know, whether you call it the last 15 years or so of being online, or the last, you know, 4 or 5 years of being online all the time, our relationship to our surroundings had changed, and that our attention is constantly divided. You know, we're both looking inside the screens and we're looking out in the world around us. And what was even more striking to me, and what I really got hung up on, was that the world inside the screen seemed to have no physical reality of its own. If you went

0: and looked for images of the internet, this was all that you found, this famous image by Opti of the internet as the kind of Milky Way, this infinite expanse where we don't seem to be anywhere on it. We can never seem to grasp it in its totality. It's always reminded me of the Apollo image of the Earth, the blue marble picture. And it's similarly meant to suggest, I think, that we can't really understand it as a whole. We're always sort of small in the face of its expanse. So if there was this world in the screen and if there was the physical world around me, I couldn't ever get them together in the same place. And then this happened. My internet broke one day, as it occasionally does, and the cable guy came to fix it, and he started at the dusty clump of cables behind the couch, and he followed it to the front of my building and into the basement and out to the backyard, and there was this big jumble of cables against the wall. And then he saw a squirrel running along the wire, and he said, "There's your problem. A squirrel is chewing on your internet." And this seems astounding. The internet is a transcendent idea. It's a set of protocols that has changed everything from shopping to dating to revolutions. It was unequivocally not something a squirrel could chew on. But that, in fact, seemed to be the case. A squirrel had, in fact, chewed on my internet. And then I got this image in my head of what would happen if you yanked the wire from the wall, if you started to follow it. Where would it go? Was the internet actually a place that you could visit? Could I go there? Who would I meet? You know, was there something actually out there? And the answer, by all accounts, was no. This was the internet, this black box with a red light on it, as represented in the sitcom The IT Crowd. Normally, it lives on the top of Big Ben, because that's where you get the best reception. But they had negotiated that their colleague could borrow it for the afternoon to use in an office presentation. The elders of the internet were willing to part with it for a short while. And she looks at it and she says, "This is the internet? The whole internet? Is it heavy?" They say, "Of course not. The internet doesn't weigh anything." And I was embarrassed. I was looking for this thing that only fools seem to look for. The internet was that amorphous blob, or it was a silly black box with a blinking red light on it. It wasn't a real world out there. But in fact, it is. There is a real world of the internet out there, and that's what I spent about 2 years visiting, these places of the internet. I visited large data centers that use as much power as the cities in which they sit, and I visited places like this, 60 Hudson Street in New York, which is one of the buildings in the world, one of a very short list of buildings, but a dozen buildings, where more networks of the internet connect to each other than anywhere else. And that connection is an unequivocally physical process. It's about the router of one network, of Facebook or Google or BT or Comcast or Time Warner or whatever it is, connecting with usually a yellow fiber optic cable up into the ceiling down to the router of another network. And that's unequivocally physical, and it's surprisingly intimate. A building like 60 Hudson and the dozen or so others has 10 times more networks connecting within it than the sort of next tier of buildings. So there's a very short list of these places. And 60 Hudson in particular is interesting because it's home to about a half dozen very important networks, which are the networks that serve the undersea cables that travel underneath the ocean, that connect Europe and America and connect all of us. And it's those cables in particular that I want to focus on. If the internet is a global phenomenon, if we live in a global village, it's because there are cables underneath the ocean, cables like this. And in this dimension, they are incredibly small. You can hold them in your hand. They're like a garden hose. But in the other dimension, they are incredibly expansive as you can imagine. They stretch across the ocean. They're 3 or 5 or 8,000 miles in length. And if the material science and the computational technology is incredibly complicated, the basic physical process is shockingly simple. Light goes in on one end of the ocean and comes out on the other. And it usually comes from a building called a landing station that's often tucked away inconspicuously in a little seaside neighborhood. And there are amplifiers that sit on the ocean floor that look kind of like bluefin tuna. And every 50 miles, they amplify the signal. And this is the rate of transmission is incredibly fast. The basic unit is a 10 gigabit per second wavelength of light, maybe 1,000 times your home connection or capable of carrying 10,000 video streams. But not only that, but you'll put not just one wavelength of light through one of the fibers, but you'll put maybe 50 or 60 or 70 different wavelengths or colors of light through a single fiber. And then you'll have maybe 8 fibers in a cable, 4 going in each direction. And they're tiny. They're the thickness of a hair. And then they connect to the continent somewhere. They connect at a manhole like this. Literally, this is where the 5,000-mile cable plugs in. This is in Halifax, a cable that stretches from Halifax to Ireland. And the landscape is changing. 3 years ago, when I started thinking about this, there was one cable down the western coast of Africa, represented in this map by Steve Song as that thin black line. Now there's 6 cables and more coming, 3 down each coast. Because once a country gets plugged in by one cable, they realize that it's not enough. If they're going to build an industry around it, they need to know that their connection isn't tenuous but permanent. Because if a cable breaks, you have to send a ship out into the water, throw a grappling hook over the side, pick it up, find the other end, and then fuse the two ends back together and then dump it over. It's an intensely, intensely physical process. So this is my friend Simon Cooper, who until very recently worked for Tata Communications, the communications wing of Tata, the big Indian industrial conglomerate. And I've never met him. We've only communicated via this telepresence system, which always makes me think of him as the man inside the internet. And he is English. The undersea cable industry is dominated by Englishmen, and they all seem to be 42. Because they all started at the same time with the boom about 20 years ago. And Tata had gotten its start as a communications business when they bought 2 cables, one across the Atlantic and one across the Pacific, and proceeded to add pieces onto them until they had built a belt around the world, which means they will send your bits to the east or the west. This is literally a beam of light around the world. And if a cable breaks in the Pacific, it'll send it around the other direction. And then having done that, they started to look for places to wire next. They looked for the unwired places, and that's meant north and south, primarily these cables to Africa. But what amazes me is Simon's incredible geographic imagination. He thinks about the world with this incredible expansiveness. And I was particularly interested because I wanted to see one of these cables being built. So, you know, all the time online we experience these fleeting moments of connection, these sort of brief adjacencies, a tweet or a Facebook post or an email. And it seemed like there was a physical corollary to that. It seemed like there was a moment when the continent was being plugged in, and I wanted to see that. And Simon was working on a new cable, WAX, the West Africa cable system, that stretched from Lisbon down the west coast of Africa to Cote d'Ivoire, to Ghana, to Nigeria, to Cameroon. And he said it was coming soon, depending on the weather, but he'd let me know when. And so with about 4 days' notice, he said to go to this beach south of Lisbon, and a little after 9, this guy will walk out of the water. And he'll be carrying a green nylon line, a lightweight line called a messenger line. And that was the first link between sea and land, this link that would then be leveraged into this 9,000-mile path of light. Then a bulldozer began to pull the cable in from this specialized cable landing ship, and it was floated on these buoys until it was in the right place. And you can see the English engineers looking on. And then once it was in the right place, he got back in the water holding a big knife, and he cut each buoy off, and the buoy popped up into the air, and the cable dropped to the seafloor. And he did that all the way out to the ship. And when he got there, they gave him a glass of juice and a cookie, and then he jumped back in, and he swam back to shore, and then he lit a cigarette. And then once that cable was on shore, they began to prepare to connect it to the other side, to the cable that had been brought down from the landing station. And first they got it with a hacksaw, and then they start sort of shaving away at this plastic interior with sort of working like chefs. And then finally they're working like jewelers to get these hair-thin fibers to line up with the cable that had come down. And with this hole punch machine, they fuse it together. And when you see these guys going at this cable with a hacksaw, you stop thinking about the internet as a cloud. It starts to seem like an incredibly physical thing. And what surprised me as well was that as much as this is based on the most sophisticated technology, as much as this is an incredibly new thing, the physical process itself has been around for a long time. And the culture is the same. You see the local laborers, you see the English engineer giving directions in the background. And more importantly, the places are the same. These cables still connect these classic port cities, places like Lisbon, Mombasa, Mumbai, Singapore, New York. And then the process on shore takes around 3 or 4 days. And then when it's done, they put the manhole cover back on top, and they push the sand over that, and we all forget about it. And it seems to me that we talk a lot about the cloud, but every time we put something on the cloud, we give up some responsibility for it. We are less connected to it. We let other people worry about it. And that doesn't seem right. There's a great Neal Stephenson line where he says that wired people should know something about wires. And we should know where our internet comes from. and we should know what it is that physically connects us all. So, thank you.
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2: Humans have been adapting to our environment as long as we've been around. It's how we've settled everywhere from the bitter cold Arctic to the scorching desert heat. But with heat waves, storms, and other extreme events fueled by our rapidly changing climate, we're having to adapt on a scale we've never experienced before. And the choices we make in how we adapt can sometimes come back to bite us. As in the case of embankments built in Bangladesh that were supposed to stop floods but have made them worse. Or they can lull us into a false sense of security, as in the case of seawalls in Japan that were no match for the 2011 tsunami. This is Science Quickly. I'm Andrea Thompson, Scientific American's news editor for Earth and Environment. Even our best intentions have unintended consequences, and when looking at past mistakes, as journalist Stephen Robert Miller does in his new book, Over the Seawall, Tsunamis, Cyclones, Drought, and the Delusion of Controlling Nature, it's clear that the more we try to hold nature in our grip, the more damage we ultimately do. Miller joins us to talk about what he learned in his reporting about these maladaptations and what they can tell us about the potential pitfalls of adapting to climate change. Hi, Stephen. Thank you for speaking with us.
3: Thanks for having me on. I appreciate it.
2: To start, can you briefly tell us about one or two of the maladaptations that you write about in your book and how they may have yielded some short-term success but came with long-term consequences?
3: Sure. I'll kind of bookend it, I think, with the three case studies. I'll talk about the first and the last. The first one takes place in Japan, and it has to do with the tsunami that hit in 2011 that killed something like 20,000 people. The coast of Japan had been protected by seawalls for years already. It's just that none of the walls and breakers and everything that was in place to protect the people along the coast at the time was up to what came that day. And that's largely because nobody at the time expected that kind of wave could come. There had been warnings. There had actually been warnings, but they hadn't really been listened to. And so the walls that were there were totally inadequate for this wave that came, which was just enormous. And it might seem kind of cut and dry, but one of the bits of research that I came across early in my reporting for this book talked about the impact the walls had had on the people who lived behind them. And what it found was that in towns along the coast where there had been a recent investment in this infrastructure, seawalls and levees, and where people did not have a close memory, a recent memory of a tsunami, which at this time was a lot, most people, the walls had actually caused there to be a higher death toll. And they attributed it largely to the kind of false sense of security that the walls provided. They also found that evacuation times behind the walls were slightly longer than in towns that did not have these walls. And again, they attributed it to a false sense of security. And so what really struck me, of course, was just this issue of the false sense of security this infrastructure could provide and how you might kind of parlay that into climate change, about all the seawalls we're building in Miami and New York City and along the coast of Oregon and California, and how this infrastructure maybe might make us feel like we're safer than we actually are.
2: Mm-hmm.
3: So flash forward to the last section of the book is all about Arizona, where I grew up. And there, you know, the issue obviously is not too much water, it's too little water. I talk about the Central Arizona Project, which is a canal that brings Colorado River water hundreds of miles across the desert into Phoenix and Tucson. Most of the book focuses on the farmers there who, because they're the ones who are feeling the impacts of the water shortages on the Colorado River. They're finding themselves, some of these cases, some of my sources and the characters in the book are people who are being cut off from their water supplies. These are, one of them is a young farmer. He's in his 30s. He's had his first kid. He's a fifth generation grower, and he's now realizing that he's not going to have any water, at least not the way he thought he was going. This is all after years of depending on, at the time, it was the largest piece of infrastructure that the country had built, the Central Arizona Project Canal. And so if I make this connection there, that I think what's happening in Arizona, the reason so many people are moving to this place that's struggling with basics like water is because there's a false sense of security that's been provided for by this infrastructure that built there.
2: So one thing I was curious about and that struck me that you also mentioned in the book is that maladaptation isn't necessarily just the physical infrastructure we build, like seawalls or the pipeline bringing water. but can include things like laws. And I know that that was particularly a part of the situation in Arizona. So can you talk a little bit about, given what you've learned in your reporting, what some of the pitfalls that you're worried about as we try to adapt to climate change are, particularly outside of the physical infrastructure?
3: Especially when it comes to laws and policies and things, I think one of the biggest pitfalls is our kind of need to write things in stone. Maybe this is an aspect of our legal system, where lawyers want to have everything battened down. You want to make sure that there's no confusion about who has rights to what or who's responsible for what. And so we write laws and policies that are, they are as hard as concrete. And that is a really bad strategy when you don't know what's going to come down the pipeline. What we need are adaptive, malleable, reactive policies and laws and things. Things that can change on a whim, not things that are going to be stuck in time. The policy I've talked the most about in Arizona is the Colorado River Compact, right? Which just had its 100-year anniversary last year. And that kind of sets up the whole story there, because that law determined how much water there was in the river, right? But it used bad information to do that, which was part of the problem to begin with. But it also committed the seven states and eventually Mexico to using, to having access to and therefore using a certain amount of water, regardless of how much water was actually in the river, whether it would change over time. This is a thinking that really came out of the east part of the U.S. where there's ample water, and they just hadn't thought enough about the fact that this river would probably run dry at times and other times it would flood. And so by locking us into this idea that there was this much water and everyone had this much right to it, they committed the future of these states and cities to just try to use up all the water they had the rights to, regardless of whether that was necessarily a good idea.
2: Right.
3: And now I talk to people. One of them is a Navajo Nation member who's also a water policy expert. And he mentioned to me how he felt like he was more likely to imagine an apocalypse before the change of the Colorado River Compact.
2: Wow.
3: Like this thing is so set in stone that it just seems totally immutable. Beyond even just the laws, also, you know, insurance is another often maladaptive reaction. I've written about the crop insurance in particular, which kind of encourages farmers to repeatedly plant crops that don't produce well, whether because in Arizona, it's because they're planting things like cotton and hay that require a lot of water and that are drying up. But this insurance causes them, they can still make money off of that. So they just keep doing it and it keeps them from adapting. There's been plenty of studies that prove that the existence of crop insurance keeps farmers from investing in other forms of adaptation that might be more sustainable down the road.
2: Right. And you alluded to this a little earlier, but I noticed in each of the cases in your book, there was a person or people or some sort of research that sort of at least hinted at, if not outright, very clearly showed the folly of whatever the adaptation was and how it could lead to the problems that then did happen. How could listening to those voices actually help us avoid having maladaptations?
3: That's a big reason why I wrote this book. It's not the most uplifting book, and I get that. And I think these days, solutions are popular. Everybody is getting kind of tired of the doom and gloom and wants a way out. I understand that. But I really wanted to arm people with the information to recognize when maladaptations are happening at home, when their towns or cities are considering risky decisions that are going to lock them and the future generations into making even worse decisions down the road. I wanted them to be aware of when this is happening and to be able to speak up and say, well, in my experience living in this place, here's how I think we should handle this. Because so often the decisions are made by outsiders, outside experts who come in with what they think is the right idea of how to manage these situations, these hazards. The section of the book that focuses on Bangladesh and the Ganges River Delta became, in a way, a story about colonialism and this resistance, the struggle between locals who knew their environment and outsiders who were coming in to just extract the resources of that environment. And what gives me hope about that one, at least in the end, is that there are people there who are recognizing and giving space for these ideas that, you know, might be called indigenous knowledge, although some of the stuff that doesn't necessarily date back as long as we think about that word here. But still, what it is methods of dealing with the Ganges River Delta that don't involve trying to control it, don't involve trying to just contain its rivers, but actually giving those rivers room to flood and move.
2: You referenced future generations, and I know you're a new parent. I also have a young child, a toddler, and I find that since becoming a parent, it has definitely made me more aware of the long legacy of the actions we take or that we don't take now. It's our children and their children, and their children's children that are going to be living with the decisions we make today. So I'm just kind of wondering how becoming a parent has sort of changed or influenced your thinking on all of this.
3: Big thing for me is the idea that we need to leave our kids with more options, not fewer, right? Because the challenges that our children are faced will be even greater than the challenges that we're facing. There'll be less water, there'll be higher temperatures, more storms, and things that we're not even aware of right now.
2: Right.
3: So the last thing we want to do is rob them of what tools already exist. And that's a tricky thing about maladaptation is this technological lock-in, right?
2: Right.
3: Where you do one thing once, you build a dam. Well, now suddenly, because you have this hard infrastructure, this dam, your system now depends on this dam. And everything you do, every decision you make downstream of that time ultimately comes back to the existence of that dam, how you manage the water, how you decide who gets it, when you release flows, whether you're building canals to like collect some of that water, whether your energy is dependent on that dam. These types of infrastructure have these long legacies that affect all these other decisions we don't even often think about. And so we need to be making decisions now with the idea in mind that the situation down the future is going to be very different. And we need to be coming up with malleable adaptations, reactionary adaptations that can change on a dime depending on the different scenarios, changing environment, and also changing priorities. In Japan, when the seawalls were initially built, people looked at concrete like it was a sign of modernity, and it was proof that their country had emerged from World War II with some vitality. Now, the newer generation doesn't like the concrete and doesn't want to see seawalls. They would like to see more like nature-based solutions. They want forest buffers instead of big concrete walls. And so we need to be thinking about that and think about like, what are our kids really going to, what kind of lifestyle are our kids going to want to live? And they're the ones who have to live behind with this infrastructure.
2: Science Quickly is produced by Jeff Delvisio, Talika Bose, Kelso Harper, and Corinne Leung. Our show is edited by Ella Fetter and Alexa Lim. 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
6: This is the World Industrial News for Tuesday, September 8th, brought to you by Industrial Info Resources of Sugar Land, Texas. Three states, California, Nevada, and Arizona, face mandatory cuts in water allocations from the Colorado River in a decision finalized August 21st by the U.S. Bureau of Reclamation, a branch of the Department of the Interior. Nevada has the smallest allocation of water from that river, and a federal decision would reduce the Silver State share of that river 71%, or about 213,556 acre feet. Nevada industrial project activity could be blighted, and the Las Vegas area economy would be devastated by the mandatory cuts, which is part of the reason the Silver State was the first state to sue that agency. There are a lot of U.S. industrial projects that potentially could kick off next year. Industrial Info Resources at the moment is tracking around 11,000 potential capital and maintenance projects set to kick off in the U.S. next year, although not all of these will move forward as planned. Sticking with confirmed active projects with a 70% chance or more of moving forward as planned, five states emerge as the top spenders for next year, with all but one dominated by the data center sector. These states are Texas, Virginia, Louisiana, Georgia, and Pennsylvania. Unconventional renewable energy accounted for 53% of CHEL's total installed capacity by July, equivalent to 20,265 megawatts. With additional projects planned and under construction, that share is expected to grow further. For July, these types of renewable energies, which include biomass, wind, solar, mini hydro, and geothermal, generated more than 3,100 gigawatt hours, or 42% of CHEL's national electric system generation. The month of August has shown Russian refinery capacity was severely impacted by successful drone strikes by Ukraine, Unplanned outages at 17 refineries averaged 3.8 million barrels per day in August. Europe is heading into winter with gas storage levels at their lowest in 15 years, thanks mainly to the ongoing conflict sparked by U.S.-Israeli attacks on Iran and its impact on LNG production and shipping in the Middle East. Europe's gas storage levels stand at roughly 65% full, according to data from Gas Infrastructure Europe, the lowest level for this time of year in 15 years and notably lower than the five-year average. Levels for this time of year are usually 80%. For details on these and other breaking news, read the full stories at industrialinfo.com. I'm Christine Ramos, reporting for Industrial Info News.

0: question of the week from the Naked Scientists.
1: Hello, I'm Felicity Bedford. Welcome to Question of the Week. This week, we've been looking for the answer to Jess's question.
2: What would happen if I plucked a guitar in space?
1: To help answer this cosmic query, I recruited Professor Jim Woodhouse from Cambridge University's Engineering Department. To start with, how would a guitar here on Earth make a sound?
3: You normally hear a guitar because the vibrating woodwork alters the air pressure, alternately compressing and rarefying it. Those pressure changes travel through the air as sound waves. Once they get inside your ear, they cause vibration in your inner ear, which gets turned into electrical nerve impulses which travel to your brain.
1: Simple enough. So let's try again up in space. Nothing. So what's going on?
3: There can be no sound in space because there's no air to transmit the sound waves. So if you pluck an acoustic guitar in space, the strings in the guitar body will vibrate roughly the same as they would on Earth, but no sound will be made.
1: So, if no energy is being lost through sound, does this guitar string vibrate forever?
3: The string will vibrate for a little bit longer than usual, because energy is not being carried away in sound waves. But it won't be very different. Most of the energy goes into internal friction in the wood of the guitar body, and that will still be the same. That energy simply turns into heat in the wood.
1: OK, so if you find yourself floating in space, happily playing a guitar, will you ever know if your music is any good?
3: If our spaceman could manage to make a mechanical connection to the vibrating woodwork, they might get some sound transmitted via bone conduction, which is when sound vibrations travel through your bones into your skull and reach your inner ear that way. When Beethoven was deaf, he managed to hear his piano by fixing a piece of wood to it and gripping it in his teeth. But that wouldn't be easy to do while wearing a space suit.
1: Thanks, Jim. Although that doesn't bode well for our space jam. But what about on the International Space Station, which, fortunately, contains air? The space boffins have been hearing from a real astronaut, Tim Peake, who is set to launch this month.
4: So, no, there is a guitar on board, and of course I'll be playing it. I love to play, but I'm not sure I'm ready to release my skills to the world yet.
5: So you won't be sharing that?
4: Never say never, but I've got no intention to at the moment.
1: That's a shame, Tim, because, as Andrea said on Facebook, your music would be out of this world. Next week, we're coming back down to Earth to answer Kevin's question.
6: If someone transported polar bears to Antarctica, would they thrive?
1: What do you think? Have your say by emailing chris@nakedscientists.com, finding us on Facebook, or tweeting @nakedscientists. 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
8: In the immortal words of Michael Corleone in The Godfather Part 2, my father always taught me, keep your friends close and your enemies closer. Perhaps no creature has taken this advice more literally than the remora, also known as the suckerfish. As the official Ocean Survival Manual clearly states, upon spotting a shark, flee, unless you also happen to be a shark or a remora. When a shark approaches, not only does the remora not flee, it swims right up to the shark, finds a nice, comfortable spot.

0: and attaches itself with a suction cup located on the top of its head. Why, you may be wondering, would any fish want to be so close to a predator? If remoras could talk, they would calmly explain something called commensalism, a relationship where one species benefits from proximity to the other without harming or helping the other species. In this case, remoras benefit from riding on sharks without doing the sharks any harm. The remora benefits package is very attractive. First, as long as a remora is attached to a shark, who's going to give it any trouble? Next, sharks are very sloppy eaters, often leaving plenty of delectable morsels floating around. While the shark is preoccupied with the main course, the remora slips off, gobbles some scraps, and then reattaches until the next meal. Remoras aren't picky. They'll also attach to whales, tuna, and rays, so long as there's a free meal involved. In any case, they've developed a survival technique that would make...
1: At the tone, we've reached the top of the hour. 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
2: Come join us now for the Public Square with Dave Zanotti from the American Policy Roundtable. Dave, we talk a lot about Article 1, and Congress is the one who should make the laws. I think I've seen a dramatic example in the student loan decision recently.
3: Boy, this is a messy one, isn't it, Wayne? We've got executive orders and administrative policies dictating the outcome of this. You know, we're not focused yet in the news cycle as to who are the people that are going to get hurt the most by suddenly making a financial agreement disappear that was built upon loan. It reminds you of the biblical concept of surety and how Proverbs talks constantly about do not set yourself up to guarantee a loan for someone because you don't know what that person's going to do. You got to be so careful in this regard. Well, there's going to be promises made and kept and promises broken as we get to this perspective. And it does cause serious consideration about the question of integrity. Now, this is not where people want to be. I mean, there are lots of parents listening to today's broadcast whose kids have got college loans, and they are a terrible burden around their neck. There's parents that are still paying for their kids' college loans. There are students and graduates and people in the working field listening to this program that would desperately appreciate the help. It's a very emotional subject.
2: Yes.
3: That's why it should be deliberated in the Congress of the United States, where people have a chance through their representatives to make their different opinions held, and a compromise has to be reached, some resolution. When you do decisions like this simply by executive orders and administrative state regulations, you're going to end up with somebody being a winner and somebody being a loser, and very little chance for consensus on middle ground. That's why Congress is so important.
2: Find us online at thepublicsquare.com.
4: Profile America, Wednesday, September 8th. With the approaching 20th anniversary of the September 11, 2001 attacks in mind, it's perhaps related that this is National Preparedness Month. Although the federal and state governments were revealed early in the pandemic to be undersupplied with such items as ventilators and face masks, local, family, and individual preparation can be hugely important. 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
6: Stronger ads equal more complaints. The Monday Morning Memo for February 6th, 2006. It's no secret that stronger ads generate faster growth. But with each higher level of awareness comes an increase in complaints.
7: I'm sick of hearing your ads.
6: Translation. It makes me mad that I can't ignore you.
8: 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They're not polished and smooth.
6: Translation. It makes me mad that your ads stand out.
9: I'm offended by your ads and I'll never do business with you.
6: Translation. Complaining is what I do to make me feel important. Over the past 2 decades, my fastest-growing clients have always been the ones willing to run my ads exactly as I've written them. Clients who tweak my ads to make them softer typically grow at a softer pace. If people complain about an ad, does that mean it isn't working? If people love an ad and compliment you on it, does that mean it's generating traffic and profits?
9: Yo quiero Taco Bell.
6: PepsiCo spent $200 million promoting that dog's endorsement, and it didn't increase taco sales a dime. Seriously. But we all loved that little chihuahua, didn't we? If PepsiCo's goal was to entertain America, mission accomplished. But if part of their goal was to increase the sale of tacos, well, that part didn't work out. You've got to decide once and for all how you're going to measure success. It doesn't matter what you consider to be success. It matters only that you have an objective way of measuring it. And in the process, the effectiveness of your advertising. Do you want people to say they love your ads? No problem. I can make that happen. Do you want to measure units sold and dollars collected? I can make the mercury rise on that thermometer, too. Just not on both. A professional ad writer is a person who has spent millions of dollars of other people's money to learn what doesn't work. Hang on to your hat. The worst ideas always make the most sense. Breakthrough ideas are always counterintuitive.
10: If the big ad agencies are doing all the wrong things, is it because they're stupid?
6: I was asked that question last week by Karen Johnson, a magazine writer. My impulse was to answer flippantly, yes. But I choked it down, slowed my internal RPM, and listened to my heart. No, I told her. The problem big agencies face is that they're never able to sit across the table from someone with unconditional authority to say, absolutely yes. When a creative person knows they must gain the approval of a group, he or she will instinctively play it safe and give the group what they want rather than what they need. Most ads aren't written to move anyone. They're written not to offend. The next time you're watching a super TV show or listening to a funny comedian, ask yourself, how much would this show be changed if a group of people were allowed to strip away everything in it that might offend? No committee will ever approve a great ad. They'll castrate it. But in their minds, they're merely tweaking it, softening it, taking off the offensive edge. Subject a talented ad writer to a lot of second guessing, and he or she will reward you with ads that all your friends and family are guaranteed to like. Congratulations. Now you've got ads that sound exactly like everyone else's. Roy H. Williams. P.S. Today's memo scores about 9 on a scale of 10 when it comes to the blatant promotion of a new course available at Wizard Academy. They tell me the instructor is brilliant but has an ego that makes him hard to like. They've been telling me that since I was 12. If you own a business and hope to someday make it a large one, you really ought to attend the Boom Your Business Advertising Workshop. Gosh, was that shameless or what?
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11: Welcome back, everybody. This is Rick Pettigrew. Let's forget the pandemic long enough to review 4 top news stories that came out this past week on Archaeologica. Send us feedback on the Archaeology Channel Facebook page or post a message on our social networking site, ArchaeoSeek. Perishable artifacts preserved by melting Norwegian ice are telling a story about ancient uses of a mountain pass. A new study of animal proteins and potsherds is looking at thousands of years of animal husbandry in East Africa. Excavation of sites in Iron Age Britain shows that chickens and brown hares were revered and not eaten. And a forbiddingly cold mountain pass in Alaska's Brooks Range is giving up surprisingly abundant evidence of ancient use. The audio news team would like to thank our friends for helping us continue this show without a break since we started nearly 19 years ago. 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Here's a heads-up announcement. Because all public gatherings for our film festival now are canceled, we're showing most of the selected films online. 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And now here's Laura Pettigrew with the audio news from Archaeologica. We hope you find this to be a valuable part of your day.
9: Welcome to the audio news from Archaeologica. I'm Laura Pettigrew, and these are the headlines in archaeological and historical news from April 12th through the 18th, 2020. In our first story this week, we go to Norway, where melting ice in a remote mountain pass tells a new story of ancient travel and trade. The ice patches vanishing from the slopes of Norway's Innlandet County are exposing artifacts that provide new insight into the livelihood of hunters, traders, and travelers along a route that is thousands of years old. As reported by the New York Times, the new finds include tunics and mittens of wool or animal pelts, leather shoes, arrows that still have their feathers, and wood and sinew snowshoes made for horses, along with antlers, bone, and animal dung. Giant cairns, or piles of stones, mark old pathways once used by traders to find their way through fog and heavy snow. The discoveries, reported in the scientific journal Antiquity, were made on Norway's central mountain range by the Glacier Archaeology Program, one of the many programs worldwide studying what glaciers and ice patches are laying bare as they shift and melt because of climate change. According to project archaeologist Lars Holger Pilo, the discoveries show that a mountain pass at Lendbrin on the Lomseggen Ridge was part of a larger network connecting it to the wider Viking world and making it the first such ice site discovered in northern Europe. According to Pilo, the new data show that the mountains were used more than previously thought. The Glacier Archaeology Program began work on the ice patch at Lendbrin in 2006, but attention increased after a wool tunic, which later was dated to the Bronze Age, was found in 2011. Subsequent surveys found pieces of sleds, kitchen utensils, and the remains of horses, suggesting the route was used for trade, hunting, and farming. Travelers used the pass from about AD 300 to 1500, with a peak of activity during the Viking Age around the year 1000, a period of long-range trade and commerce in Scandinavia. The finds yield new insights about transhumance, the practice of regular movement from one place to another for trade, food, marriage, or other social customs, sometimes using these icy mountain passes rather than making longer trips along valleys. The evidence also reflects other local uses of the pass, such as summer farming at higher elevations. The pass was well-traveled, connecting to other parts of the country and ultimately to seaports and broader world trade. The Lendenbreen ice patch is the only mountain pass on the Lomseggen Ridge to have a large number of cairns, as well as an undated stone-walled shelter. Transportation-related artifacts found there include remains of sleds, walking sticks, and pieces of a Bronze Age ski. The finds do not include human remains. In East Africa, researchers are working to trace the prehistory of the milk-based diet of cattle herders. A team of scientists, led by the University of Bristol, with colleagues from the University of Florida, used molecular and isotopic science to provide the first direct evidence about the diet of historic East African pastoralists. As reported by the online science site, phys.org, pastoralism transformed human diets and societies in grasslands worldwide. Cattle herding has been the dominant way of life across the vast East African grasslands for thousands of years. This is indicated by numerous large animal bone assemblages found at archaeological sites across the region, which show the long use of cattle, sheep, and goats. Today, people in such areas such as the Maasai and Samburu of Kenya live off of milk and milk products and sometimes the blood of their animals, gaining 60 to 90% of their calories from milk. Meat becomes more important only during times of drought, when malnutrition looms. However, little direct evidence has come to light for how long people in East Africa have been milking cattle. Indirect evidence comes from the broad spread of the C14010 lactase persistence allele in East African populations, which suggests a long history of reliance on lactose-containing milk products. Now, researchers have identified a line of direct evidence by examining ancient potsherds for milk remains. The potsherds come from four sites in Kenya and Tanzania, occupied from 1200 to 5000 years ago, during the time known as the Pastoral Neolithic. The scientists used a combined chemical and isotopic approach to identify and quantify the food residues found within the vessels, specifically fatty acids, which are residues of animal fats that were absorbed into the pot wall during cooking. The findings, published in the journal PNAS, showed that most of the sherds had evidence of cooking meat, bones, marrow, and fat from ruminants or cattle, sheep, and goats, along with some cooking of plants, probably in the form of stews. Potsherds preserving milk residues were less common, probably because, like modern pastoralist groups, people cooked meat and bones in ceramic pots, but milked their cattle into gourds and wooden bowls, which are rarely preserved at archaeological sites. The findings of at least minor levels of milk processing from this far back are consistent with the time it must have taken for the C14010 lactase persistence allele to become common. Future work will expand to studies of other sites within the region. We go now to Iron Age Britain, where new analysis shows that when chickens and domestic rabbits first arrived, they were treated almost like gods rather than food. Archaeological evidence shows that the first brown hares and chickens to arrive in Britain were buried with care, individually, with their bodies intact. The bones showed no sign of butchery, which suggests they were not imported for people to eat. As reported by HeritageDaily.com, a team from the universities of Exeter, Leicester, and Oxford is curious to know when brown hares, rabbits, and chickens were introduced to Britain, and how they became incorporated into modern Easter traditions. New radiocarbon dates from sites in Hampshire and Hertfordshire suggest that brown hares and chickens came to Britain at about the same time in the Iron Age, between the 5th and 3rd centuries BC. The skeletons show that neither animal was eaten until the Roman period, which began hundreds of years later. In Julius Caesar's famous book on the Gallic Wars, he wrote that the Britons considered it contrary to divine law to eat the hare, the chicken, or the goose. According to Caesar, they instead were raising them for pleasure. 200 years later, the 3rd century AD historian Dio Cassius reported that Queen Boudica released a live hare before the battle with the Romans, calling upon the goddess Andraste to secure their victory. During the Roman period, both chickens and brown hares were farmed and eaten, and rabbits were introduced. But after AD 407, when the Roman army withdrew from Britain, rabbits became extinct locally, while populations of chickens and brown hares crashed. According to Naomi Sykes of the University of Exeter, who is leading research into the origin of the customs surrounding Easter, or the Festival of Spring, the puzzle is to trace how three non-native animals became key symbols of Easter. Historical accounts like that of Dio Cassius suggest that it started with the importance of chickens and hares to the gods. Chickens were associated with an Iron Age god akin to Roman Mercury, and hares were identified with a female hare goddess. This religious significance endured throughout the Roman period, despite growing consumption of the animals. Archaeological evidence shows that as the populations of these animals grew, they were increasingly eaten, and hares were farmed as livestock. Rather than being buried intact like pets, their bones were discarded individually with other food waste. After the Romans left Britain, people stopped hunting hares, and few hare remains are found in sites until the medieval period. By contrast, chicken populations increased. This is likely because in the 6th century, Saint Benedict forbade the consumption of meat from four-legged animals during fasting periods such as Lent. By the 10th and 11th centuries, these rules were widely adopted, and chickens and eggs became popular foods on fasting days. Rabbits were reintroduced to Britain as an elite food during the 13th century AD, and grew increasingly common in the 19th century landscape. This likely contributed to the replacement of the hare as a sacred animal when spring festival traditions reignited during the Victorian period, and Peter Cottontail began hopping down the bunny trail. We end this week in another cold mountain pass, but this time in North America. Howard Pass is a rock-stubbled tundra plateau in the western Brooks Range, and one of the lowest points in the mountains that arc across northern Alaska. This makes it a broad gateway between the great drainages of the Colville and Noatuk rivers. Howard Pass features some of Alaska's most extreme weather, and the region has no available firewood. Despite this, the pass features an abundance of archaeological sites. As reported by the Anchorage Daily News, Jeff Rasick, an archaeologist for the National Park Service, has been working near Howard Pass to help find what drew activity to the area. According to Rasick, people came to take advantage of the caribou, fish, muskox, berries, waterfowl, and in the earliest period, probably bison. Caribou from the western Arctic herd still crowd through the pass during their seasonal migrations. Anthropologist Ernest Birch relates that the wind chill can be so severe that caribou caught there can freeze to death, so after every bad blow, the Inuit used to go into the pass to look for nicely frozen caribou carcasses. In addition, the fish in area lakes were reliable. Winds keep clouds of mosquitoes away, and in the winter, the snow becomes hard, crusty, and easy to travel on. Archaeological remains there include hundreds of house remnants, tent rings, food storage pits, scattered stone chips from tool makers, and piles of stones made to resemble humans to help drive caribou into traps. Some of the sites are winter dwellings, with half of the living area underground. These feature entrances that were dug deeper than the house floor level to create cold traps. In 2011, National Park Service scientists installed a rugged weather station at Howard Pass. The results have included a February 2013 wind chill temperature of minus 96.9 degrees Fahrenheit, with winds at a sustained 54 miles per hour. When an atmospheric pressure difference occurs between Alaska's North Slope and the rest of the state, cold air from the north rips southward through the pass. In Inupiaq, the language of North Alaskan native peoples, the pass is called Akatuk, the word for a dessert-like treat made of whipped animal fat, sugar, and berries. Natives were reminded of the way Akatuk looks by the wind-blasted snow patterns in the pass. That wraps up the news for this week. For more stories and daily news updates, visit Archaeologica on the World Wide Web at archaeologica.org, where all the news is history. I'm Laura Pettigrew, and I'll see you next week.
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14: Now the news. I'm Tian Yu. Chinese Premier Li Qiang has called on China and Qatar to strengthen the alignment of development strategies and advance high-quality Belt and Road cooperation. He made the remarks when meeting with Prime Minister and Minister of Foreign Affairs of Qatar, Sheikh Mohammed bin Abdulrahman Al Thani, in Beijing on Monday. Premier Li also said China supports Qatar's mediation efforts on Middle East issues. He said China is ready to work with Qatar and other regional countries, as well as the international community, to strive for early peace and tranquility in the region. Al Thani said Qatar is willing to work with China to scale up exchanges at all levels and deepen cooperation. He said Qatar commends and appreciates China's efforts to advance peace and stability in the Middle East. Chinese Foreign Minister Wang Yi has held talks with his Mexican counterpart Roberto Velasco Alvarez in Beijing. Wang said head of state diplomacy plays a crucial leading role in China-Mexico relations. He said China is willing to work with Mexico to promote the continuous and in-depth development of the China-Mexico comprehensive strategic partnership. He also said China is ready to strengthen strategic coordination with Mexico on the international and multilateral stages. Velasco said Mexico stands ready to work with China to implement the important consensus reached by the two heads of state and jointly promote new achievements in Mexico-China cooperation. Hangzhou will host the 5th Global Digital Trade Expo from September the 23rd to 27th, with artificial intelligence as its main theme. More than one-third of the exhibitors will focus on AI alongside the collective debut of AI application pilot basis. It will present a full-chain innovation ecosystem spanning foundational models, industry applications, and smart devices. Malaysia and Hungary will be the guest countries of honor. The expo has so far attracted nearly 40,000 professional buyers. China has unveiled its first national policy document for silk, tea, porcelain, and other centuries-old industries.

technology and decode traditional production processes. Indonesia has reopened Jakarta's main airport and four others after volcanic ash from Mount Anak Krakatau forced their closure. The transport minister announced the reopening Tuesday as winds shifted the ash away. The eruption since Friday had impacted over 340,000 travelers and led to 8 airport closures. 2 airports remain shut. Officials must now check the airworthiness of 178 planes stranded at Jakarta's Soekarno-Hatta Airport, which may cause further delays. Anak Krakatau, located between Java and Sumatra, is one of Indonesia's 130 active volcanoes. European Commission President Ursula von der Leyen has announced a 200 million euro investment package for Greenland. During a visit to Nuuk on Monday, von der Leyen signed a joint declaration with the prime ministers of Greenland and Denmark to reinforce their partnership. She said the package will create new opportunities and strengthen the EU's presence and engagement in Greenland and the Arctic. Investigators have recovered the black boxes from an Amazon cargo plane that overran the runway and crashed while landing in Miami on Sunday, killing 5 people on the ground. The U.S. National Transportation Safety Board said it will evaluate the flight data recorder and cockpit voice recorder at its headquarters in Washington. The Boeing plane overran the runway and crashed into 2 vehicles, including a van carrying 7 people from an airline cleaning crew. The 2 people aboard the plane, the pilot and co-pilot, survived. Han Xu recorded 19 points and 10 rebounds as China beat Italy 71-51 at the Women's Basketball World Cup. Having already assured itself of a place in a qualification for quarterfinals, China claimed its second consecutive victory following an overtime win over Czechia. China will face Puerto Rico on Wednesday, with the winner advancing to meet France in the quarterfinals. And that's the news. I'm Tian Yu.

Today is September 8th on Tidbits in Time, an exciting day. Stay with me to hear about the oldest institution of higher learning in the United States. We'll take you to medieval times with the Knights of Malta. Remember the deadliest U.S. natural disaster? And tell you about the old man and the sea. All that plus will tell you the origin of a 5-year mission to explore strange new worlds. Tidbits in Time is next, so stick around. It was on September 8th, 1636, that Harvard University was founded in Cambridge, Massachusetts, making it the oldest institution of higher learning in the United States. It has taken more than 400 years, but it's grown to a staggering endowment of about $40 billion. Originally funded by a Congressionalist clergyman, Harvard drifted into Unitarianism and is now so secular as to be described by some as anti-religion. There are more than 360,000 living alumni. On September 8, 1565, the Knights of Malta won, turning back the Islamic Turks after being besieged for 82 days. Fewer than 9,000 untrained defenders withstood 40,000 invaders who attacked the embankments and walls with more than 160,000 cannon shots. Malta, being a strategically important island, it was the first major defeat for the Islamists, previously thought invincible, and an inevitable army and sea power. Here the tide changed against the Islamic invasion of Europe. On September 8, 1900, Galveston, Texas was hit by a hurricane with winds of 140 miles per hour. The storm surge of 15.7 feet was almost twice the height of the highest elevation in town, at 8.7 feet. 6,000 to 8,000 people died. They never got an accurate count, but it was 15% to 20% of the population, and 3,600 buildings were totally destroyed. Adjusted for inflation, estimated damage cost $1 billion. On September 8, 1952, Ernest Hemingway published The Old Man and the Sea. As a Book of the Month Club selection, a huge number of copies were sold, making him an international celebrity. Some compare his writing to an iceberg, so sparse that much of the story is underwater, leaving the reader to use imagination to fill in the blanks. There's an evocative Jane Dedecker bronze sculpture depicting Santiago the fisherman,

0: dragging the skeleton of the huge marlin onto the beach. It was on September 8, 1966 that Star Trek, the original series, premiered and quickly became popular and highly rated. Written by Gene Roddenberry, who had long been a television writer of popular westerns, he wrote a treatment for a science fiction series that he shopped to the networks as Wagon Train to the Stars. His original concept was set in the 23rd century on board a ship called the USS Yorktown on a mission to explore the Milky Way galaxy. For your very own email print version of Tidbits in Time, showing up every day for free in your inbox, just send a request to adrian@tidbitsintime.com. That's adrian@tidbitsintime.com. For Tidbits in Time, this has been Gene Vann.
1: Today is September 8th. 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

1962. Monster Mash by Bobby Boris Pickett, who created the spooky sound effects and all the voices himself, entered the singles chart. It went on to reach number one shortly before Halloween.

1973, the Allman Brothers started a five-week run at the top of the U.S. album chart with Brothers and Sisters, the group's only U.S. number one LP.

0: rock and roll birthdays on this date. Bo Brummel's vocalist Sal Valentino, born Salvatore Spampinato in 1942 in San Francisco, California. 1945, Electric Light Orchestra bassist and co-lead vocalist Callie Groucket, born Michael William Groucket in Cosley, Staffordshire, England. Founding member of the Grateful Dead, keyboardist and vocalist Ron Pigpen McKernan, born in 1946 in San Bruno, California. Same day in 1946, Dean Doherty from the Atlanta Rhythm Section in Kingston, Alabama. 1947, Benjamin Orr Shishovsky. You knew him as Ben Orr, the bassist and vocalist from The Cars, born in Lakewood, Ohio. And Amy Mann from Till Tuesday, born in Richmond, Virginia in 1960. And that's a look back at September 8th, today in rock and roll history.
1: Nostalgia is a dangerous drug. The Monday Morning Memo for February 13th, 2012. I love Garrison Keillor's Lake Wobegon for the same reason I love Norman Rockwell. The people in those worlds are quirky but lovable, flawed but happy, sincere but imaginary. When you think about it, Lake Wobegon is a lot like Andy Griffith's Mayberry, where the children are mischievous but good-hearted. Racial tension is non-existent, and all the women are homespun and pure. Just like they were in Michael Landon's Little House on the Prairie. Michael grew up as Little Joe Cartwright on the Ponderosa before he became Melissa Gilbert's paw in an even better idyllic environment. You do realize Lake Wobegon and Mayberry and Little House aren't real places, right? I've always loved Norman Rockwell, but let's not pretend he told us the truth. Rockwell painted a nation that never was, an idealized America. The nation of Paul Revere and Valley Forge, and the key on Benjamin Franklin's kite string as that adorable old man stood alone under a lightning-filled sky.
2: Just a good old boy.
1: America's love of country music is an escape to that world of Bo and Luke and Daisy Duke and their bright orange General Lee, the original NASCAR, driven by the original good old boys.
3: Tommy Lee Jones is a man's man. He don't take no shit from nobody. Damn. If he was president, he'd sure whip that Middle East into shape, wouldn't he? And then he'd use common sense to lower taxes, save Social Security, create jobs, and sell us gas for a dollar a gallon.
1: I am a professional romanticizer. My job is to write ads that make certain products and people larger than life. I am, frankly, very good at it. The American worship of the Founding Fathers is wearisome to me. I hear people speak of them as though they were emissaries of God's perfect will, rather than the debt-laden, combative, self-interested businessmen they really were. Am I speaking heresy? If so, you believe America to be a religion that needs to be protected and enforced. My crime is that I see America as a people.
4: Well, things sure were simpler and better back then.
1: No, they weren't. Things were exactly like they are now, but without modern medicine and electricity and cell phones and cars and central heat and air conditioning. Make no mistake, heroes do have value.
5: Bigger than life, highly exaggerated and always positioned in the most favorable light. A hero is a beautiful lie. We have historic heroes, folk heroes, and comic book heroes. We have heroes in books and songs and movies and sport. We have heroes of morality, leadership, kindness, and excellence. And nothing is so devastating to our sense of well-being as a badly fallen hero. Yes, heroes are dangerous to have. The only thing more dangerous is not to have them. Heroes raise the bar we jump and hold high the standards we live by. They are tattoos on our psyche. The embodiment of all we are striving to be. We create our heroes from our hopes and dreams, and then they create us in their own image. From the Monday Morning Memo of The Wizard of Ads, February 17th, 2003.
1: I am a true believer in the power and beauty of heroes. I do not wish to live in a world without them. But please hear this. A hero is that by which we should measure ourselves as individuals. If you measure others by your heroes, you will quickly descend into a dark and frantic judgmentalism, crying,
6: "All is lost and there is none that is good." No, not one.
1: Fearful discontent is a horrible master. Roy H. Williams.
7: Be not hasty in thy spirit to be angry, for anger resteth in the bosom of fools. Say not thou, "What is the cause that the former days were better than these?" For thou dost not inquire wisely concerning this. Ecclesiastes 7:9-11. King James.
8: Silence.
9: Hi, this is Stephen Sherry for IEEE Spectrum's TechWise Conversations. Last year, in the context of the U.S. presidential election, we had two shows on the topic of prediction and predictive modeling with one of the leading researchers in the field, David Rothschild. He did pretty darn well last year, going 50 for 51 using a model that made extensive use of polling data, historical data, economic data, and prediction markets. This year, he's at it again, trying to handicap Hollywood's 2013 Academy Awards, which take place this weekend, February 24th. I thought we'd have him back on the show to talk about some unique problems that make Oscar prediction different from Obama prediction. And by the way, I'd like to thank PR pro Tom Parnell for that alluring alliteration. David Rothschild works for Microsoft Research in its New York City offices, where, among other duties, he runs a site called PredictWise.com. He has a PhD in applied economics from the Wharton School of Business at the University of Pennsylvania, and before Microsoft, he worked for Yahoo Labs, also in New York City. He joins us by phone. David, welcome to the podcast.
10: Thank you for having me back. I really look forward to this conversation.
9: David, I think it's fair to say that the most important data that went into your forecast last year was all the state-by-state polling data available to you and other modelers. There's no polling data for the Oscars. It's a little like cutting off your right arm and trying to bench press the same weight, isn't it?
10: Well, you know, there's a bunch of different data sources that I always look at when I'm approaching a new question. One of them generally is polling data. Another is prediction market data. Another is fundamental data. And let me parse those for you for a second. So, you know, early in a political cycle, I'm going to look at a lot of fundamental points. This is prior to polling and prediction markets coming into play. You're going to be looking at things like past election results and economic indicators and incumbency and all of these things that kind of happen on a regular basis, are always available, and are there to form baseline predictions very early before there's a lot of actively collected data for an upcoming event. You hit the spring and summer, you get this polling data, it sops up a lot of this information, and you can make very, very accurate forecasts using this polling data and prediction market data, and it carries you through to an election. And now when I look at something like the Oscars, you have a lot less. We don't have polling data. There's very little to no active attempts to gather data from the voters of the Academy. And when it comes to fundamental data, you don't have as much identification as you do in the political context, in the sense that you have things like how the movie did in the box office, you have the ratings, but a lot of these points are very movie-specific. And it makes it very hard to make category-by-category predictions with that data. And so really, really focusing a lot more on prediction market data when it comes to the Academy Awards.
9: Yeah, let's just remind our listeners what prediction markets are.
10: That is correct. So take a step back. Prediction markets are markets in which people buy and sell contracts, which are going to be worth $1 if an outcome occurs and $0 if an outcome does not occur. So right now there's a contract on whether or not Argo win Best Picture in the Oscars. It'll be worth $1 if Argo does win. It'll be worth $0 if Argo does not win. And the price of that contract, real money traded in Europe, the price of that contract is a very strong indicator of the collective wisdom of how well, how likely that contract is to actually occur.
9: And I guess we should also point out that the prediction markets are pretty thin when it comes to some of these categories anyway, right?
10: There's no question about it. So, you know, I'm looking at all 24 categories right now, and some of them are a lot more liquid than others, and some of them you don't expect to have as much information from. And that's part of the game of kind of determining what's useful and calibrating your forecast.
9: Now, you started to use something called user-generated data. What is it?
10: Definitely. And so, you know, we saw an opening here in which to try to think, well, how do we add some more data to a question which we know people are interested in? And so, you know, part of what I do is trying to think of what's the most efficient forecast you can make from the data that's available, whether or not it's polling data or prediction market data or whatnot. But then also thinking where there's holes in that data and what can we think about kind of experimental ways in which to gather more data. And so one of the things that I've been working on is working on experimental markets. We have something which we call Wise Q, the Oscar game, and it's an experimental prediction market. And we're asking people to come on and make their predictions over not just the categories, who's going to win the categories, but correlations between categories, which is a question which I find very interesting, and this is very similar in the U.S. Electoral College as it is in the question of the Oscars, which is how much does one brand or one entity do across different categories? So, for instance, you know, we were very concerned in the U.S. election, how does movement in Virginia correlate with movement in Ohio for the president? And similarly here, how does, say, the best director victory, how would that change how you're looking at the best picture? And so if Lincoln wins some earlier categories, does that make you more or less confident that it's going to win in later categories? And kind of exploring those correlations, we're doing that with these games and seeing if we can learn anything, seeing if the wisdom of our crowds can add to what we know about these forecasts.
9: Is it fair to say that the very sparseness of this data is what makes it a fruitful area of research and not just a way to chat about Hollywood movies on the company dime?
10: You know, so everything that I do when it comes to forecasting is to think about how can we make more scalable forecasting, more scalable indices about upcoming events or current events, and try to make them as domain independent as possible. And so kind of the key thing, you know, why I'm back here talking about Oscars, when I was talking about politics before, is it's really the science of applying the same type of effort, the same type of skills, and the same technology across different domains. And it's the challenge of how, if we keep on doing different things like this, we do entertainment, sports, politics, etc., very public things that we have a lot of data for, will that help us create the technology to then effortlessly add new things, whether or not it's business questions or whether or not it's economic questions, probably things which carry a little more weight in many ways, less more entertainment, more actual kind of decisions that people are making. And the idea of everything, though, is the scalability and this domain independence.
9: Okay, it's time to chat about Hollywood movies on the company dime, so let's get to some predictions. I'll say by way of disclosure that as we record this, I've seen 8 of the 9 films nominated for Best Picture, and in the 11 categories that I personally care about, I've seen 48 of the 59 nominees. And I say that not to brag, but to give some context when I say I have no idea who's going to win anything this year. You take on the even more monumental task of trying to handicap 24 categories. I know it's tough, because we're recording the show almost a week before it'll air, and then there will be another few days before the awards themselves. But what are some highlights right now?
10: Well, you know, so let me just say that I come in from the opposite perspective here. So I've actually seen very few of the movies on this list. As we were talking, just kind of emphasize again and again, you know, everything I do is very kind of data heavy, and I actually find it as a fun and kind of difficult challenge, and a different challenge is to look at this very differently from politics, because where I do have a lot of domain information in politics, I have a lot less domain information when it comes to the Oscars. And so it's just seeing what the data tells me without having any horse in the race. As the awards season has moved forward and Argo has dominated in the awards, we've actually seen a shift in this main category of Best Picture. So one kind of fundamental data point that's always been very clear is that the Oscar voters listen to themselves. So the number of nominations a movie gets is pretty heavily correlated with actually winning. This is not surprising. They've seen these movies. They like these movies. They've nominated them for things. And so the fact that Lincoln was nominated for Best Director, where Argo was not, so Spielberg versus Ben Affleck, that actually was a great indication in the beginning that Lincoln was going to be a front runner here in the Best Picture. But as award show after award show has gone towards Argo, we have Argo at 93%, a very, very strong likelihood of winning Best Picture.
9: Nate Silver, who does election prediction at the New York Times, has a limited success of predicting the Oscars, but he keeps trying. And in 2011, he came up with what he calls four rules to win your Oscar pool. His first we've already mentioned, which is winning other awards, especially the Golden Globes, which are from the Hollywood Foreign Press Association. In his second rule, he has being in a picture that gets a big Best Picture nomination. And I guess you've sort of alluded to this, too. So Denzel Washington is nominated for Best Actor in Flight, which wasn't nominated for Best Picture. All other things being equal, has a lesser chance than, let's say, Bradley Cooper from Silver Linings Playbook, which is. Do you think that's true?
10: Let me take a step back from what you're saying, which I think is very interesting. And so Mr. Silver kind of comes up with fundamental models, in a sense. So I'll be trying to break down the data for you guys and think about it in terms of fundamental kind of information that's out there and how well that does in forecasting versus I'm going to compare that to prediction markets. And the bottom line is that, you know, I did a lot of look into this and a lot of kind of research into how effective kind of these types of rules could be, you know, looking at the other award shows, looking at kind of personal traits of the people nominated for those categories in which there's data available. And as I said, it's tough. So there was some correlation and there is some ability to predict things. But category by category, most of the data is kind of movie related. So it's how well the movie did. It's the ratings of the movie. It's all these kind of things that are very movie specific, which makes it very hard to use that sort of data in order to predict who's going to win in specific categories. Prediction markets, on the other hand, can kind of sop up a lot of that information, can in theory sop up all of that information, plus put in a lot of idiosyncratic information that's very hard to create a model around. And that's why, you know, I feel very confident in a much more heavy category by category prediction market built models that I utilize versus kind of utilizing the types of models that Mr. Silver kind of uses year in and year out. And we've seen that in 2011 and 2012 where the prediction markets did extremely well in predicting not just the main categories, but some further down the line.
9: While we're talking about the fundamental data, I would imagine box office data is an example. Does it play a role in your model?
10: Definitely. And the thing that I found really interesting looking at box office data is you probably have more domain information in some ways, because I said I'm not a huge movie buff. And when I was learning a lot about it, there's just a lot of nuances with the data and a lot of different ways that you can look at it. One thing that popped out at me is that, you know, movies go wide in very different ways, in different kind of time frames. So some movies start out smaller and get bigger, and some movies kind of start out with a full wide appeal. And especially when it comes to Oscar-nominated movies, there's a surprising mix. And one of the things that I saw in my data was that it wasn't the first weekend, and it wasn't even how well the movie did over the first few weeks. It was much more about the trends. It was much more about what direction was the movie going in between the fourth and fifth week, or even further down the line. And actually, I popped out one rubric, which was, if I was going to look at one thing when it comes to gross, it was going to be the change between the fourth and fifth week, which seems to be some sort of inflection point that carried a lot of power as far as predicting how well the movie would do in certain categories when it came to the Oscars.
9: William Goldman, the screenwriter and novelist, who's written some pretty great movies in the past, including Butch Cassidy and the Sundance Kid. He has a rule of thumb about like why stars get so much money, and his rule is it's the stars that bring in the audience the first week, and after that, the movie has to kind of prove itself. So maybe there's a clue in there as well.
10: Possibly, and you know, and I would say one thing which I was playing back and forth a lot, a subtlety which, you know, I'll give to your audience, which is that it's thinking about two very different types of forecast. One is what type of movie is going to get nominated, and then conditional on being nominated, how likely you are to win. And so there's a lot of things to think about in that way. So think about, you know, when a movie's released. A movie that's released in January or February, it's very unlikely, comparatively, all else being equal, to get a nomination to a movie that's, you know, released in the late fall. But conditional, if you're already nominated, conditional on being nominated, these kind of things drop out, right? Because if you are an odd movie that didn't do that well in the box office, or an odd movie that was released at a weird date, or a bunch of other kind of things you would think would be meaningful, but actually end up getting nominated, then you've already crossed that hurdle of being nominated, and you're probably a pretty special movie to get nominated despite having, you know, weird choices that you weren't widely released, or you started in a weird date. And so it's definitely a subtlety to think about those two things.
9: It's a little bit like the difference between your life expectancy at birth and the life expectancy of people who make it to 50, say.
10: That's exactly right. It's a very subtle and difficult thing to sometimes grasp, but that's exactly right. And these guys have already made it to that cut, and then so it's a very different thing you're looking at that point.
9: Well, let's just close the loop on Nate Silver. His third rule is dramas do better than comedies, and there were essentially no comedies nominated for much of anything this year. I guess Moonrise Kingdom might count for one, and it got an original screenplay nomination, but that's about it. So let's skip that rule. His last rule is spread the wealth, and in this way it's a minus, it turns out, if you've won before. So by that rule, Daniel Day-Lewis, who won Best Actor twice for My Left Foot and There Will Be Blood, a very overrated movie, by the way, though he was great. And Daniel Day-Lewis is now nominated for Lincoln. According to this rule, it would be a disadvantage vis-a-vis, say, Bradley Cooper, who hasn't won anything before.
10: You know, I think that it's a great point because it brings up two really interesting things. And the first thing, directly on what you're saying, it's true. So if you run a regression in looking at the model and saying, put in how many times that someone has been nominated and put in times someone has won, what you get is that being nominated and not winning is highly predictive of eventually winning, but winning too much is definitely ends up being negatively correlated with outcome. There's no question about that. But the problem is that when it comes to questions like that, there isn't that much identification, and they're very unique. So there's a couple of actors who've been nominated many, many times and have won several. But it is a very, very small group. And a small group to the point where idiosyncratic knowledge of this year and knowing what's going on, I think, overrides the fundamentals. So I'll go back again to kind of thinking about the prediction markets versus the fundamentals on this, which is that Daniel Day-Lewis has won every other award, so that can go into it. But also, they're just overriding collective wisdom is that despite that rule of thumb, he will win this year. And that's actually the most confident prediction that I have. Daniel Day-Lewis's victory in this category at essentially as high as I can give a prediction and still have some uncertainty. And I think it's just more about thinking again of the collective wisdom of the prediction markets seem just extremely confident of that, and that's going to override what I think is a small but significant fundamental data point. But again, you just want to look at this year and see Daniel Day-Lewis is just a massive favorite to win that category.
9: So are there any other massive favorites?
10: Are there any other massive favorites? Yes, Anne Hathaway as the best supporting actress. And again, that's seen something as something that she has dominated in all the awards, as well as there just isn't a clear other person that people could rally around.
9: Well, David, I'll post my 11 entirely unanalytical picks on the podcast show page, and we'll see whether TechWise can do as well as PredictWise. Hopefully we'll at least both do better than Nate Silver. Good luck on Sunday, and thanks for joining us today.
10: Thank you very much for having me. It's a real pleasure, as always.
9: We've been speaking with Microsoft research economist and movie blogger David Rothschild about the unique difficulties of doing big data predictive modeling on a small data event like the upcoming Academy Awards. For IEEE Spectrum's TechWise Conversations, I'm Stephen Sherry.
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2: On today's broadcast, Iran issues a warning to South Korea as Seoul mulls deploying troops to the Strait of Hormuz. President Lee Jae-myung and French President Emmanuel Macron co-host the Lumiere Summit, an international film and audiovisual event in France. And video footage from a helmet camera captures the dramatic rescue of a Chinese survivor from a hydropower plant tunnel in flood-stricken Nepal by the Korea Disaster Relief Team. This is KBS World Radio News. I'm Daniel Chan. Iran has issued a warning to South Korea as Seoul mulls the possibility of deploying troops to the Strait of Hormuz. In a Korean-language message posted on X on Monday, Iran's foreign ministry spokesperson Ismail Baghaei said Iran considers its friendly ties with South Korea very important. Citing the 64-year history of bilateral relations between the two nations, he said those ties have advanced steadily on the basis of mutual respect. He then stressed that the Iranian people are defending themselves in the face of U.S. aggression and responding sternly to U.S. war crimes against women and children. The U.S. administration has reportedly said it's waiting for South Korea to contribute resources to help ensure the security of the Strait of Hormuz. According to Voice of America, a White House official said Sunday that South Korea is one of the major importers of crude oil from the Middle East and that Washington is still waiting for Seoul to commit resources to the region. In response to an inquiry regarding this, a Pentagon official said U.S. President Donald Trump has publicly stated that he expects allies to step up and help defend freedom of navigation in the Strait of Hormuz, adding that questions about any potential deployment of assets or troops should be directed to the South Korean government. Trump reiterated in a media interview Sunday last week that South Korea and NATO members had failed to help the United States in its war with Iran, warning that he would remember their lack of support and saying Washington could not continue to support allies unilaterally. South Korea and France have agreed to launch a global investment and cooperation initiative for the film and video industry, dubbed the Lumiere Partnership. President Lee Jae-myung unveiled the plan in his opening address at the Lumiere Summit in the Saint-Paul-de-Vence commune in southern France on Monday. Through the partnership, he said South Korea will invest 800 billion won and France will invest 500 million euros in the film and audiovisual industries over the next 5 years. He expressed hope that this partnership will become a beacon of light that illuminates a new future for the global film and video industry. South Korea's disaster relief team rescued a Chinese survivor from a hydropower plant tunnel in flood-stricken Nepal on Saturday, with footage released afterward showing the dramatic event. The survivor said there was another person trapped nearby, and the relief team is continuing its search for 9 South Koreans who remain missing. Eileen Cahill has the story.
3: The Korea Disaster Relief Team has released footage showing the moment its members rescued a Chinese flood survivor from a tunnel at the Upper Trishuli 1 hydropower plant construction site. The scene in Rasuwa District, Baghmati Province, was recorded on a head-mounted camera attached to a rescuer's helmet. Despite the difficult conditions, the joint rescue team, consisting of South Korean disaster experts and Nepali military personnel, found the man alive on Saturday, 10 days after massive flooding struck the area. He was discovered inside the tunnel, about 225 meters from the entrance, marking the team's 9th successful rescue mission since its establishment in 2007. The existence of a survivor at the same hydropower plant where 9 South Korean workers also went missing raises hopes for those trapped inside. The Chinese survivor has said there was another person nearby, though it remains unclear whether that person is still alive. Efforts to conduct a ground search of the mountainous area in consultations with Nepali authorities are still facing obstacles. The combined death toll in Nepal and Tibet has reportedly approached 1,400, while more than 5,500 people are still missing. Eileen Cahill, KBS World Radio News.
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North Korea's new 5,000-ton class naval destroyer Kangeon has been commissioned into active service. The state-run Korean Central News Agency reported Monday that a commissioning ceremony took place at Wonsan Port on Sunday with North Korean leader Kim Jong-un in attendance. In a speech at the ceremony, Kim emphasized the importance of nuclear forces, saying that the new destroyer is not merely a product of North Korea's economic, defense, and scientific capabilities, but a manifestation of the country's pride, resolve, and indomitable spirit in defending its rights. Kim said the new ship's deployment to the East Sea sent a clear signal to North Korea's adversaries and that Pyongyang would unveil the major plan to strengthen its navy in 8 months without providing further details. Photos carried by the KCNA showed Kim accompanied by his wife Lee Seol-ju and his daughter Kim Ju-hae. Prosecutors have sought a 27-year prison sentence for the leader of a religious organization who is accused of sexually assaulting his female followers. The prosecution on Monday made the request for Jung Myung-suk, the leader of the Christian Gospel Mission or Jesus Morning Star, during the final hearing at the Daejeon District Court. Prosecutors also requested a 10-year employment ban at institutions serving children, adolescents, and people with disabilities, 20 years of electronic monitoring, and 5 years of probation. Prosecutors said Jang used his position as a religious leader to indoctrinate young female followers and exploit their trust and vulnerability, citing his repeated offenses as an aggravating factor. Christopher Nolan's critically acclaimed film The Odyssey has surpassed 10 million cumulative viewers in just 33 days after its release in South Korea. The milestone was reached Sunday afternoon, according to Universal Pictures, making it the second movie this year to achieve the feat, following the domestic box office hit The King's Warden, which passed a threshold 31 days after its release in February. Nolan's Odyssey is a modern reinterpretation of Homer's Greek epic poem, depicting the quest of the heroic Odysseus, played by Matt Damon, who faces a dangerous voyage back home after the Trojan War. Making history as the first feature film entirely in IMAX format, critics credit the film's commercial success to its groundbreaking visuals, powerful score, and its sweeping adaptation of Greek mythology. Most parts of the nation will see clear skies on Tuesday, while some rain is forecast for Gangwon Province and parts of North Gyeongsang Province, starting in the late afternoon. According to the Korea Meteorological Administration on Monday, the east coast and mountainous areas of both provinces can expect rain Tuesday between 5 and 40 millimeters. Morning lows will range between 12 and 21 degrees Celsius, similar or slightly lower than Monday's readings, with daytime highs peaking between 24 and 31 degrees. Seoul will see a morning low of 18 degrees before warming up to 30 degrees in the afternoon. The weather agency advised caution considering the wide daily temperature swings, where highs and lows could differ by as much as 15 degrees. And that's the news from KBS World Radio's News Center in Seoul. This has been Daniel Choi.

0: Science, but not the boring kind.
1: This is Bird Note. I'm Ariana Rimmel. In the summer of 2026, conservation photographer Garrett Vinn visited a remote wilderness called the National Petroleum Reserve in Alaska. He shared this audio postcard in June.
2: I'm at Tshekpuk Lake in the Alaskan Arctic, just 6 miles from the Arctic Ocean, a landscape that just days ago was still covered in ice and snow, and now it's absolutely bustling with life and birdsong. It's midnight, but the sun is still above the horizon, casting a golden light across the grasses and the wetlands. As far as you can hear in every direction, there are birds advertising and displaying. On this lake right now, there's an incredible congregation of long-tailed ducks. A huge group of males is vigorously competing to attract females, to fend off and fight off rival males. They're splashing and fighting and chasing, and their vocalizations reflect the urgency of the season. They have a very short window to meet and breed and produce the next generation. And it's not just the long-tailed ducks. Watching the spectacle on the lake are hundreds of geese, yellow-billed loons, and one of the most beautiful birds of the Arctic, king eiders. In the air around the lake, pectoral sandpipers are displaying on the wing. Phalaropes that have spent the summer far out at sea are spinning like tops on the ponds around me. And a snowy owl is perched prominently on a ridgeline overlooking it all. The wetlands around Tshekpuk Lake are among the most vast in the entire Arctic. They're critical for millions of birds to breed every year. And they come from all over the world. Bar-tailed godwits from New Zealand, white-fronted geese and pintail from the lower 48, sandpipers that go all the way to southern South America. This is a nursery for so many of our birds. I'm Garrett Vinn for Bird Note.
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3: 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I guess that's a.m.
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7: Today, William Faulkner takes us for a ride in a bomber. The University of Houston's College of Engineering presents this series about the machines that make our civilization run and the people whose ingenuity created them. We know William Faulkner best for his dark vision of the American South, but he also supplied storylines for the movies. The 1933 movie Today We Live was cobbled together from his short story Turnabout. Faulkner's story begins one night when an American captain, a bomber pilot in World War I, meets a drunken British lieutenant, just a kid, who serves on some sort of dispatch boat. The pilot takes the sailor off to his base, sobers him up, and decides the next morning to show him the real war. He puts him in the gunner's cockpit of his gargantuan aeroplane. The sailor's boyishness settles into utterly cool focus when they're attacked. Soon after, the sailor invites the pilot for a ride in his boat. It turns out to be no service vessel at all. It's a primitive torpedo boat making hair-raisingly dangerous attacks on German shipping. The would-be dashing pilot comes back thoroughly chastened, for he's seen danger of a kind he didn't imagine. MGM forced director Howard Hawks to include Joan Crawford in the movie against her wishes and doomed it with a clumsy subplot. But our interest is in Faulkner's story. He's done his homework so well we feel we're there in that antediluvian bomber. As the guns of August took their positions, both Germany and Britain dreamt up ways to bomb each other. Germany militarized her Zeppelins. Great Britain turned to the Handley Page Company for a huge aeroplane. The Admiralty had the design for Handley Page's O-100 by 1915, just 6 months after war began. That primitive machine had the length and wingspan of the big World War II bombers 30 years later. A huge biplane powered by two engines, it carried a ton of bombs. It served in the Mediterranean as well as Europe. A flyer named John Alcock crashed his O-100 at sea off Greece and was taken prisoner. When war ended, he and Arthur Brown got their hands on another early bomber, a Vickers Vimy, and used it to make the first transatlantic flight, Newfoundland to Ireland. But that was a year later. Faulkner takes us up in one of the second-generation Handley Pages, their model O-400 then being used by the Americans. We follow the gymnastics of climbing into that great three-story-high beast. We handle the forward machine guns. We release bombs from low altitudes while we cruise at a scant 80 miles an hour. Faulkner revels in the action, but he blunts the glamour. His pilot gets a fine medal for heroism, only to learn that the kid and his torpedo boat have been anonymously destroyed on one of their evil Knievel runs at a German vessel. In the end, he flies off to make a suicide bombing raid on the German high command. The movies used Faulkner's stories but rewrote his scripts. That was where they could mute the dark currents that haunted his stories, and Faulkner surely had seen the devastating potential of that great ominous aeroplane 30 years before its time. I'm John Leinhardt at the University of Houston, where we're interested in the way inventive minds work.
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10: Hello and a very warm welcome to this edition of Inspired Minds. I'm Brendan O'Shea. Today we meet one of the world's experts on water, Ralph Eberhardt.
11: Water is not separable. You can't cut it in two. And it is a system that is interdependent. And where you have interdependent systems, the better solution is always going to be cooperation. And so where you can work towards cooperation, you're going to be better off. It doesn't mean to say that there won't be conflict. I just think that the conflict story is overtold.
10: Ralph Eberhardt has had 20 years of experience in water policy, primarily in South Africa, but also in Kenya, Uganda, Ethiopia, and Lesotho. He was the principal drafter of the key policy document for water services in South Africa, as well as the National Water Services Regulation Strategy. Ralph is an advisor to the Minister of Water Affairs as a member of the National Water Advisory Council. He's a PhD in water pricing from the University of London and was a senior partner at a public sector policy and consulting firm for 10 years. Well, Ralph Eberhardt met with my colleague Nathan Whitcop, who asked him firstly if he believed people should, without question, be granted a right to water.
11: I think water would be what is considered a socioeconomic right, so that in a world with enough resources for everybody, there are a whole lot of people that do not have access to very essential aspects that they need to live. We'd call that a socioeconomic right, the right to water and to food and to housing, something that enables people to have a decent basic standard of living, even if they are poor.
12: You just said the word resource there, and that's a key word here. It's a limited resource in many ways. Can we really have a right to water? Isn't that going too far in some instances?
11: Not at all. I think a right to water is really a right, it's a very limited right. It's a right to water for domestic use, which is typically only about 25 litres per person per day. That is a very tiny, tiny share of total water resource use. So in that sense, it's not limiting and it's not competing. It's something that is the very minimum for somebody to live and to keep themselves clean.
12: So when you say 25 litres per day, I take it from our discussions today at the Global Media Forum that you don't mean that this is a right to a free 25 litres of water a day.
11: No, I think that's not necessarily. I think you need to have systems in place that can provide a service like water on a sustainable basis. So if that requires money, it will require money, it has to be paid. So depending on the local country circumstances, that could be provided free if government can afford that, or it could be provided with some expected contribution from households.
12: And earlier you gave the example of getting people to think about the resources that they use, and you came up with an example of a cup of coffee. How did you arrive at this figure of 1,000 litres of water, or God knows how many litres, behind a cup of coffee?
11: I maybe shouldn't have mentioned 1,000 because I'm not sure of the number, but it is a large number of litres of water that gets used in the production of coffee. So when you grow coffee, it requires water to grow the coffee. The beans need to be washed and processed. The equipment that is used in it, all the transportation, there is water use in all of those activities. And it just means that you can't get a cup of coffee without having used water in its production. So the point is that a lot of our commodities that we use have what we call embedded water, and so they use or consume water, and we don't think of that, and we don't realize that. I made the point really just to illustrate that the 25 litres is very small quantity in terms of what an average person in a developed country would be using every day. You know, the number that's usually given for developed countries that we use 100 litres of water or 200 litres of water per person per day. But when you look at all the commodities and how much water is used in the food that we produce and consume, the amount of water that's used is much higher than that.
12: Does it really help in terms of achieve water efficiency or even really on the ground extend access to water by encouraging countries to sign documents that oblige them to grant access to their people? Does that really change anything on the ground?
11: I think if a government signs a document that says that they subscribe to the right to water, it creates a certain level of accountability. Obviously, that accountability is stronger if it's embedded in local legislation at the country level. Because once a country has made that commitment, citizens have something to hold the government to account to. So they're saying, citizens can say, you have promised, made this promise, now how are you translating this promise into a right, and they can trace the spending of money and the allocation of money in the budgets and can start telling stories about how money is spent relative to what the government's commitments are.
12: Didn't the UN Special Rapporteur on Water concede herself today that in terms of the Millennium Development Goals, that often governments have ways of being able to define their way around certain problems so that you can have goals and people can sign on to tasks, but in the end it doesn't really change matters on the ground?
11: I think, as I said, the accountability is stronger if there is local legislation. In the absence of that, there's always what I would call weaseldom, so to make excuses for why you're not doing it. You know, I think the best thing that citizens can do is to show comparative performance. So we now have internationally very good data, or reasonably good data, on progress that countries are making. Now, some countries are making much better progress than others. And why is that? Because those countries have made a commitment and are honoring their commitment, whereas the countries that are not making progress, it's usually not for a lack of resources, it's for a lack of political commitment. So, I mean, it's really a story about transparency and accountability. And by getting a government to make commitments, one

0: The government has done that. There's always an argument it could have done it better. But if you look at our progress over 17 years, we moved from an access of about 60% of households that had access to a basic water supply to over 90, or close to 95% over a period of 10 years, 10 to 15 years. So I think that commitment, you know, has resulted in a program of action, a commitment of budgets and systems to put that right into reality. So I think that's been very clearly the case. If you look at Kenya, for example, I mean, they have just recently put in place a new constitution with the right to water. And I think what you'll see over time is much greater transparency around what the current situation is and what the progress is and how budgets are allocated, because citizens can start asking the question to say, we have a right to water, we want to see you spending money on this right so that we can progressively get that right. So I think that mechanism is very powerful. I think it's almost essential.
1: We've got every indication that water is only going to become more scarce over the decades ahead, from intensive agricultural practices, from depletion of aquifers, from climate change is going to put pressure on water resources. Isn't it inevitable that the poorest in society are going to lose out either way, and that a right to water won't change that?
0: No, I'm not sure that I, in one sense, I agree with you, because the poor lose out. I mean, that's a sort of a natural political economy outcome, right? Almost wherever you go, the poor lose out. But there are countries that do a better job at looking after their poor than others. And it's not the case of resources, because I mean, and scarcity, because domestic water use, you know, will never exceed 10% of the total water consumption in a country, and it's probably more like a few percent, less than 5%. So the issue of scarcity in terms of a right to have sufficient water to meet your basic needs is not an issue. Every country has sufficient water to meet their basic needs. It then becomes how you allocate the other resources, or what resources you allocate to this. So I don't think any country really has an excuse not to prioritize the needs of its poorest citizens, if it is a government of the people and for the people. I mean, you know, that is the real question. Is the country or the government looking after the interests of the people? And that's a conversation to be had. And I think the human rights provides a conversation to be had to say that as a government, your first duty should be to look after the fundamental rights of your citizen. If you're not doing that, you are failing as a government, and the citizens have a right to expect more of you. And it starts with freedom of the press and ability to organize and democracy and those elements. But there's a kind of a material basis of living that is necessary that affords people rights. If people don't have adequate sanitation, their children get sick and they die. That's not, you know, that's a fundamental lack of protecting of those people. So, I mean, I think Amartya Sen, you know, had this notion of what he called equality of capabilities, that the role of the state is to make sure that everybody has equal opportunity, but not only an opportunity, but also the capability to take up that opportunity. So if you are a child and you grow up without adequate sanitation, the chances of you getting sick are so much higher than if you in a environment where you are getting sufficient water sanitation. So then the state is not providing the basis to create that capability for you to be able to contribute to society. It's denying you that right.
1: State's obligations to their domestic citizens is one thing, but internationally, water scarcity is going to pit states against each other. And you said that you don't think that this necessarily needs to lead to conflict. Why not?
0: Because of the complexity of the interactions of the system. So water is not separable. You can't cut it in two. And it is a system that is interdependent. And where you have interdependent systems, the better solution is always going to be cooperation. And so where you can work towards cooperation, you're going to be better off. It doesn't mean to say that there won't be conflict. I just think that the conflict story is overtold, because I think that the tendency to cooperate ultimately is greater than the tendency to be completely conflictual. So even in Israel, you know, with all of the conflict, there is still, as I understand it, some cooperation around water. It's not as good as it should be, and it ought to be better.

0: But effectively there is cooperation that's happened because they are interdependent systems.
1: Theoretically, I can see how there's a big incentive to cooperate, but isn't this also a classic example of a tragedy of the commons where everyone, it would be better off if they were to cooperate, but individually they have every incentive to kind of cheat the system at each other's expense, and then everyone loses out in the end.
0: Yeah, I mean, I think that is a reasonable point of view, and I'm sure there are situations where that's played out, and I'm not a prophet as to how things will unfold. Just to say that, you know, we see all around the world a tendency towards cooperation in economic systems. So you have these economic blocks of cooperation that are happening. That doesn't mean to say that the World Trade Organization has been a success. But, you know, I think the communication that we have with each other as ordinary citizens is strengthening. And I think, there is another point of view to say that the role of national governments is declining, is becoming less relevant, you know, the more interconnected the world becomes. So, you know, I think this is an issue of political economy and politics, which is going beyond my realm of expertise at this point.
2: 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Jürgen Kuhn helped put together today's program, but for me, Brendan O'Shea, it's goodbye from the studios of Deutsche Welle Radio, Bonn, Germany.

0: 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We hope you enjoyed the program. 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
1: at my name is Ken Chisholm. I'm the director of the Science Working Group at Radio Newark. I'm retired now, but I spent my career in the chemical industry after obtaining university degrees in forestry, botany, and biochemistry. 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
5: From Feature Story News in New Delhi, I'm Neha Punia. Canada has imposed retaliatory tariffs on more than $27 billion worth of American goods, with levies of up to 50% taking effect. The move comes after U.S. President Donald Trump threatened to ban the Canadian aircraft manufacturer Bombardier from selling planes in the United States, writing on Truth Social that the company must build in America or lose access to the market. Jagruthi Dave has more from Washington, D.C.
6: What the president might be doing is hinting at what escalation could look like. Most Bombardier private jets use U.S. engines. Up to 64% of Bombardier's revenue comes from the U.S. And it's the U.S. is Bombardier's largest market. So this seems to be a threat to put pressure on Canada at a sensitive moment, and because Canada is saying that it's not returning to the negotiating table until the US is ready. As with all of this, there's a catch. Bombardier has 3,000 US employees and 2,800 US suppliers. So the president's threat here would have an impact on the United States as well as Canada. And it just shows how this whole tariff war is a double-edged sword for these two neighbors whose economies are so closely intertwined.
5: Russia and North Korea have opened their first road bridge connecting the two countries to be used for tourism and trade between the two countries, they say. But Ukraine is warning it could become a military logistics corridor to support Moscow's war.
7: There are already direct air and rail links between Moscow and Pyongyang, but until now there had not been a proper road link. The Russian Prime Minister says the construction of the bridge was not merely an engineering project. He says it's a new symbol of friendship. Russia and North Korea have heavily boosted military and economic ties since Moscow invaded Ukraine in 2022. North Korea has provided Moscow with weapons and thousands of troops for its war in Ukraine. Laura Westbrook, Hong Kong.
5: In Nepal, nearly 2 weeks after a devastating flash flood swept through the north of the country, more than 1,300 people have died and thousands still remain unaccounted for. But rescue efforts still continue. Rebecca Bunden has more.
8: There are fears the death toll could rise significantly. Thousands of people are still missing, including hundreds of foreign nationals, after the flash flood on the 26th of August caused by the collapse of a glacier. At least 900 people are believed to be trapped in tunnels linked to hydropower projects in Nepal. But there are some renewed hopes of finding survivors after a Chinese man was pulled from a hydropower tunnel over the weekend. Another survivor, an elderly Nepali woman, was found alive in an air pocket in her collapsed home, her entire village devastated around her.
5: From Bureaus Worldwide, this is FSN.
9: With FSN Spotlight, I'm Simon Marks, looking in more detail today at the electoral surge of the far-right AfD in Germany. The party came first in regional elections in Saxony-Anhalt, and while it fell short of a working majority, the win has sent shockwaves through Germany's political elite and caused huge fresh pressure on the national government led by Chancellor Friedrich Merz. Jan Eichhorn is senior lecturer at the University of Edinburgh.
10: The AfD is recognized by the Germany's Internal Intelligence Service in Saxony-Anhalt as in opposition to the constitution of the country. They, for example, want to abolish that children have to mandatorily have to go to state schools. to not be indoctrinated. They want to abolish any funding for arts that is not patriotic, very Orbanesque, if we think of Hungary. They want to, although they don't have the power within the state themselves, massively remove people from the country, even if potentially they have German citizenship, if they don't feel that they belong, which is clearly illegal under current German legislation.
9: The AfD's leader in Saxony-Anhalt, Ulrich Siegmund, called the results a clear mandate and urged other parties to enter talks with him. Chancellor Merz in Berlin said he was deeply shocked by what he called a seismic election outcome. With FSN Spotlight, I'm Simon Marks.
5: The main news again. Canada has imposed retaliatory tariffs on more than $27 billion worth of American goods, with levies of up to 50%. This after U.S. President Donald Trump threatened to ban the Canadian aircraft manufacturer Bombardier from selling planes in the United States. Russia and North Korea have opened the first road bridge between their countries to be used for tourism and trade, they say. But Ukraine is warning it could become a military logistics corridor. And that is the latest feature story news. Neha Punya reporting.
2: You're listening to Making Waves from NOAA's National Ocean Service. I'm your host, Troy Kitch. You remember filling out the 2010 census form from the U.S. Census Bureau? Well, today we're going to tell you about one small but really interesting piece of information gleaned from combining together all the census data from our nation's population. Every 10 years when we do the census, the numbers are crunched to figure out exactly where the center of the U.S. population falls. It's a point called the centroid. Well, the centroid for the 2010 U.S. population has been calculated, the results are in, and you have to stay tuned to find out where it is. We're joined today by telephone with Dave Doyle, Chief Geodetic Surveyor with NOAA's National Geodetic Survey, the office that's responsible for placing a geodetic survey disk at the precise point called the centroid. And there's perhaps no better person to tell us about this because Dave has been involved with placing a survey marker at the center point of the U.S. population every 10 years since 1980. I first asked Dave to explain how the census calculates the centroid for population. He said to think of a nice rectangular-shaped state like Colorado. If you imagine Colorado as a perfectly flat plain without all the mountains and valleys, and you put it on a map, that place where this rectangular shape balances perfectly on a point is what we call the centroid. Now, the process that the Census Bureau uses to figure out the centroid for the U.S. population is more complicated than this, but it's the same idea.
4: To sort of encapsulate the whole process, if you thought of the United States, and this includes Alaska and the territories, if you thought of it as a flat plain, and you put it on a map and had it on a nice hard piece of cardboard, and if all of the population weighed exactly the same, which, of course, we don't. But if we did, where would the country balance with the population at one specific point in time? Because obviously the population is changing day to day. But based on the data collection that the census has made relative to the 2010 cycle, where would that center of population be? So where would the country kind of balance?
2: To get at why this is so useful, you have to consider that the centroid is something the Census Bureau has been tracking for a long, long time. Every 10 years, we get another point to plot on a U.S. map. Connect the dots, and you get a snapshot of how our population is shifting over time.
4: What you notice is that there's this very distinct trend as the country built, people moved to the west, and the line of the center, the various centers from roughly 1790 when it was in Kent County, Maryland, to about 1920 or so when it's in Indiana, is almost a straight line to the west. And beginning around 1930, the trend now starts to go to the southwest, so we see the influx of people moving to places like Texas and New Mexico and Arizona and California, so that southwestern trend is quite apparent just looking at where the centers of population are.
2: Dave said the National Geodetic Survey has been involved with this effort since 1960 when the Census Bureau asked the predecessor to the survey to place a geodetic survey monument at or as close as they could get to the exact coordinates of the centroid.
4: That is to put a very accurate latitude and longitude on that marker as part of the national reference frame that we've been responsible for since 1807. And so since 1960, every 10 years, following the computation of the center of population, they provide us with those values, and then we would send a field team out to that location and find where that coordinate is on the ground, and then actually place a geodetic control marker there and position it very accurately, and then integrate that data into the network of other survey control points that we refer to as the National Spatial Reference System.
11: The National Spatial Reference System is a huge network of about 1.5 million monuments or benchmarks around the nation. The latitude, longitude, and height of each of these reference points form the foundation for all of our geographic mapping needs, for things like nautical charting, aeronautical charting, and topographic mapping. The National Geodetic Survey tracks all of these reference points, and the agency and its predecessors have been doing this since Thomas Jefferson founded the Survey of the Coast over 200 years ago. Dave said that since the beginning, the survey has used the most advanced technology available to form this geographic reference system. But he said there's been an incredible transformation over the last 20 to 30 years that makes this reference system more relevant to more people than ever before. The advent of the global positioning system.
4: And certainly we see the impact of that today just in the most rudimentary forms. I mean, almost everybody has some sort of positioning capacity in smartphones or iPad, iPhones, what have you, in their cars and trucks and on their bicycles and in a wristwatch. So the ability for the average individual to position themselves has become an important part of our national infrastructure, the ability to get somewhere very quickly and very accurately. And at the heart of that, the capacity to do that accurately is this rather invisible piece of our infrastructure that we refer to as the National Spatial Reference System.
11: And now, for the moment you've all been waiting for, where is the 2002 centroid of the U.S. population going to be placed? Drum roll, please.
4: The centroid is in a little town called Plato, Missouri. It's about an hour and a half, hour and 20 minutes, sort of southwest of Rolla, Missouri.
11: Dave led a team out to the site for reconnaissance in April 2011 so they could pin down the exact location. It's a pretty small place.
4: As we were driving into the town, there's a nice little sign that has the name of the town, and I believe it said the population was like 78 or 79, and almost immediately the couple of the folks in the car from Census said, oh, we got to change that. It's now like 110 or 112. I forget the exact number, but it's a pretty small community, and they're pretty excited about this, and that's a great part of it. It brings home these rather large and somewhat vague concepts, brings it to these communities where it makes them understand how important everybody is in the context of the whole country, and I think it's wonderful to be a part of that.
11: A formal dedication ceremony sponsored by the Census Bureau is scheduled for, or was on, depending on when you're listening to the podcast, May 9th at 1 p.m. in Plato, Missouri. Dave will be there, along with the director of the National Geodetic Survey and the director of the Census Bureau, and so will probably a good portion of the population of Plato, Missouri. For Dave, it'll be a very special event. He participated in his first centroid of the U.S. population event back in 1980, and he's been in charge of the event for the National Geodetic Survey since 1990. The 2010 event will be his last as a NOAA employee.
4: I like to think about this as a great opportunity to highlight the relationship between Census and NOAA as part of the Department of Commerce and the legacy that we've created there. I think it's a wonderful cooperative effort. It's been a real pleasure for me, you know, over the last roughly 35 years to be a part of this effort.
11: That was Dave Doyle, Chief Geodetic Surveyor with NOAA's National Geodetic Survey. And that's all for this episode. If you have any questions about this week's podcast, about the National Ocean Service or about our ocean, or if you have an ocean fact you'd like answered, hope you'll send us a note at nos.info@noaa.gov. And visit us online. 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This is Making Waves from NOAA's National Ocean Service.
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14: There's an infamous video online of one of Brazil's most beloved punk bands. The band name is Mercenarias, and the video is of them performing on daytime television in the 1980s. The announcer and the studio audience do not know what to do with them as they kick into a tune not exactly easy listening for daytime TV. Mercenarias was formed in 1982 during the later days of Brazil's military dictatorship.
15: The first song we did is
14: This is Sandra Coutinho, the bassist of Mercenarias. I met with her on her balcony in São Paulo 30-something years later.
15: So I do... And the guitar... Then he put... So then the music is like this. And I knew that if I was on stage, I was like an army, you know. We are together to do, you know.

0: Postcards from the Wind are produced by me, Phil Corbett. A full episode about Brazilian punk called Baixo at thewind.org.
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2: Welcome to Possibly, where we take on huge problems like the future of our planet and break them down into small questions with unexpected answers. I'm Megan Hall. Last week, I introduced you to Kate Shapira, a writer who's been listening to people's climate anxieties since 2014. She sets up a booth in public places that says, Climate Anxiety Counseling, 5 cents. In this second part of our conversation, she's going to help me talk about my own climate fears. Here's where we left off. Would you walk me through a climate anxiety session?
3: You bet.
2: Okay.
3: So I'm listening to people about climate change and their worries about it. Is that something that you worry about?
2: Yes.
3: What do you worry about?
2: I worry that all of the extreme weather is just going to accelerate to the point where we can't really survive in this environment. And I think about how much my kids have gone through with the pandemic. And there's this promise to them that soon things will be better and soon things will be back to normal. But that feels like a lie sometimes because I know what climate change has in store.
3: And as a parent, part of what we promise kids is that we will make them a safe world. And you're feeling like you cannot keep that promise.
2: No, I cannot keep that promise. But that's a hard thing to tell a 5-year-old.
3: What can you tell your 5-year-old that is true, that's also loving?
2: I mean, I think that in some ways it parallels the discussions we have about race and racism. We have to be honest that these things exist and that they need to be brave and stand up for what is right.
3: And do you feel like you know what that is in this case, in the case of climate change?
2: No, I mean, despite the fact that I probably know more about climate change than the average person because of the show, knowing more is almost worse.
3: Mm.
2: Kate says this type of thinking reminds her of a question she gets a lot at her booth. People often ask, are we doomed?
3: People are also asking, does my life as I know it have to end? It doesn't hurt anybody to entertain the answer yes.
2: Just hearing you say that, I get a sense of relief. Our lives will be dramatically different. And perhaps accepting that is going to get me to the next step of really doing something about it that's motivated more in pragmatism than in fear.
3: Absolutely. Yeah. So how are you feeling now?
2: I think I'm feeling a little better. What's your advice out there to people who are listening to this? They can't all come to your booth.
3: No, but the process that you and I just went through is a process that you can go through with family, with friends. Notice what you are feeling. Pay attention to what makes you feel weak and what makes you feel strong. And then start learning about what in your community might be possible as a way to respond to this.
2: Kate Shapira, thank you so much for taking the time to talk with me.
3: Thank you so much, Megan. It's been wonderful to talk and to listen.
2: Kate Shapira is a writer and a poet who teaches nonfiction at Brown University. Her upcoming book, Next Morning on Earth, documents what she's learned from her conversations about climate anxiety. You can sign up for Kate's newsletter and try some climate anxiety exercises at tinyletter.com/Kate Shapira. Possibly is a co-production of the Institute at Brown for Environment and Society and the Public
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5: I'm Dr. Anthony Lizowitz, and this is Climate Connections. As the climate warms, the biggest little city in the world, Reno, Nevada, is experiencing some of the biggest changes. Last fall, temperatures in Reno did not dip below freezing until November 19th. It was the city's latest fall freeze on record. And scientists from the nonprofit Climate Central have found that Reno's first fall freeze of the season is now happening 41 days later on average than it did in 1970. Among the more than 200 U.S. cities they analyzed, that's the longest delay.
6: And so it is a pattern.
5: Baker Perry, Nevada state climatologist, says the shift is driven by both global warming and rapid development as Reno's population booms and the city grows.
6: As Reno and other areas have grown and developed, we've seen an increase in surfaces that are made up of concrete, asphalt.
5: These surfaces absorb heat from the sun, making the city hotter than surrounding areas. Perry says data from Winnemucca and Boca Reservoir, two nearby areas that are more rural, show a fall freeze delay of about 2 weeks. That's significant, but much less than what Reno is experiencing. So people are contributing to Reno's warming climate in more ways than one. Climate Connections is produced by the Yale Center for Environmental Communication. To learn more about climate change, visit climateconnections.org.
7: Hello, everyone, and welcome again. 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A mass grave excavated at Cahokia way back in 1967 now is shown to include women and children, sparking a new concept of the role of women in Mississippian society. A late Bronze Age tomb in Crete displays the remarkable richness of elite Minoan society. Excavators in San Antonio believe they've found the original main gate of the Alamo. And a multidisciplinary study in China connects an ancient flood with the first royal dynasty. 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They give us part of the purchase price. And now here's Laura Pettigrew with the audio news from Archaeologica. We hope you find this to be a valuable part of your day.
8: Welcome to the audio news from Archaeologica. I'm Laura Pettigrew, and these are the headlines in archaeological and historical news from July 31st to August 6th, 2016. Our first story is from the United States, where ancient burials in the pre-Columbian city of Cahokia in Illinois suggest a more powerful role for females in Native American communities. The International Business Times reported on the new findings. Researchers re-examined data from a large mass grave found during the 1967 excavations of an unusual ridgetop mound called Mound 72, built sometime between AD 1000 and 1200. Within that mound, archaeologists led by Melvin Fowler discovered five mass graves, which held the remains of up to 270 people. For many years, archaeologists believed the mound stood as a monument celebrating male power and holding the remains of male rulers. But the reanalysis of the site challenges some of the previous theories about Cahokia. According to Thomas Emerson, who conducted the latest study at the site, Mound 72 burials are some of the most significant burials ever excavated in North America from this era. The initial interpretations became the accepted model for understanding status and gender roles and symbolism among Native American groups. Emerson's study, recently published in the journal American Antiquity, revealed inaccuracies in those previous interpretations. The study flagged in particular a grave known as the Beaded Burial, named for the 20,000 disc beads made of marine shell included in the burial. Fowler and his team hypothesized that the beaded burial was that of two high-status males surrounded by their servants. They interpreted the pattern made with the beads as the shape of a bird, a symbol associated with great warriors in some Native American legends. This suggests the two elite individuals in the tomb were powerful warrior chiefs. However, a recent independent skeletal analysis revealed that females were also present inside the tomb. The two central bodies in the beaded burial were in fact that of a male and a female. Other male-female pairs lying close by also were identified, as well as the remains of a child. According to Emerson, the presence of women in these high-status burials changes the meaning of the beaded burial feature. The new information about the Mound 72 burials suggests a more nuanced political gender structure in Cahokia society, where the relationship between male and female played a big role. The new findings appear to complement other cultural evidence recovered at the site. Symbolism present in the structures and on the artifacts reflects concepts like fertility, agriculture, and the renewal of life. Many of the stone figurines found there depict female features, suggesting women held an important spiritual and potentially political role. Now we move to Cyprus, where a large vase depicting a woman clothed in a sophisticated long dress of Minoan fashion and an intact bronze dagger were among some rare finds excavated from a family tomb during the latest dig at the late Bronze Age site of Dromalaxia Vizakia. The Swedish-led expedition, headed by Professor Peter M. Fisher from the University of Gothenburg, found scores of artifacts including around 70 complete pottery vessels, wheel-made spindle bottles and bowls, and numerous Mycenaean imports. The imports included a jug dating to the 15th century BC, making it one of the earliest known...
1: At the tone, we've reached the top of the hour.
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9: This is DW News, and these are our top stories. German Chancellor Friedrich Merz has called his party's losses in a key state election, quote, deeply shocking. Support for Merz's conservative CDU party dropped by half in Saxony-Anhalt. The far-right Alternative for Germany party took around 44% of the votes, but fell just short of an absolute majority in parliament. On Monday, there were large protests against the party in Berlin, Potsdam, and other German cities. U.S. investigators say they have recovered the flight data recorder and cockpit voice recorder from an Amazon Prime cargo plane that crashed in Miami on Sunday. Five people were killed and five others injured when the plane overran the runway and crashed into two vehicles, one of which was carrying airline cleaning crew. The lead investigator described the scene as devastating.
10: Ford Econoline van.
9: Indonesia's main airport and several other air travel hubs have reopened after days of closure due to ash from a volcanic eruption. The disruption occurred after Mount Anak Krakatau erupted on Saturday. Eight airports halted operations over the weekend after ash was detected in their airspace.
11: A glimpse into the zoo after hours. You're on the Soundbeat.
12: When the shades of night are softly creeping up across the gardens at the zoo.
11: Sure, you've heard of Night at the Museum, but what happens when all the animals get tucked in? Let's listen to Ada Jones with Nighttime at the Zoo, a blue Ambrol cylinder from 1914.

0: Ada was one of the most popular performers of her era, particularly for her duets with Billy Murray and Len Spencer.
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0: 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I'm Brett Barry.
2: The geology of the Earth may be old, but the science of geology is not. Just 100 years ago, we didn't even know about the existence, let alone the movement, of continental plates, or what caused earthquakes or volcanoes, or even something as basic as the most ordinary properties of lava.
3: A man named Thomas Jagger took on these questions.
2: A geologist at Harvard at the turn of the last century, who, you could say, became the first volcanologist in 1902, when he and the rest of the world's attention turned to news reports coming from the island of Martinique in the eastern Caribbean.
3: Martinique was built by volcanoes, part of an active arc that traces the boundary of the North American plate and the Caribbean plate. At the beginning of the 20th century, the island town of St. Pierre was bustling and cosmopolitan, the Paris of the Caribbean, and it lay just 4 miles from the Mount Pelee volcano.
2: As far as the residents knew, the volcano was a gentle giant. It had been quiet for more than a half century, but then Mount Pelee came roaring to life.
4: It started off as a rather moderate explosion. Some of the volcano was about 2 miles away from the coast, and so people on

0: ships, saw the small explosion. But what really caught their eye is that there was this glowing cloud that started to cascade down the side of the volcano at about 100 miles per hour.
1: The glowing cloud was a deadly mix of hot gas and volcanic debris, what geologists today identify as pyroclastic flow, a phenomenon seen in the eruption of Mount St. Helens almost 80 years later. In a few short minutes, the deadly Mount Pelee cloud had covered the town of St. Pierre, and more than 25,000 residents had perished. The town burned for days.
2: As newspapers described the catastrophe, readers couldn't believe the reports. How could so many people have died from a volcano in modern times? In his book about Thomas Jagger, volcanologist John Dvorak says that the Harvard geologist was determined to find out and set sail for the Caribbean.
0: He was hoping for many years to go out and study the Earth in terms of earthquakes and volcanoes, and he saw this as an opportunity. Now, exactly what he was going to do, he wasn't sure. The only thing of a scientific instrument that he brought was a thermometer that could measure up to about 150 degrees Fahrenheit and a pocket watch.
1: So this was not technically sophisticated equipment.
0: Well, that's right. And people didn't really know what to do in terms of an eruption. We didn't have instruments or very many instruments to record earthquakes. We didn't have any to try and record the uplift or drop of the ground as magma moves into a volcano. We didn't have anything to sample the gases either. I mean, this was at the very beginning of the scientific study of volcanoes.
1: And his thermometer would only go up to 150 degrees, so I could have taken my kitchen thermometer and it would have recorded hotter temperatures than what he had.
0: Well, that's right. People didn't even know what the temperature of magma was at this point. They had a crude estimate. For example, at Vesuvius, when a lava flow would come down, it would be common that people would throw coins into it, and people would realize that if you threw a coin that was silver, it would probably melt, but the copper ones wouldn't. And that was sort of the only indication we had as to what the temperature of lava was.
1: Well, it's 1902, and Thomas Jagger is on his way to the Caribbean. When does he arrive, and what does he see when he gets there to the site of the destruction of Mount Pelee?
0: Well, he arrives about 3 weeks after the eruption and the death of the 25,000. And when he finally gets there, he is completely astonished. What the newspapers have said are true. 25,000 people died instantly. This entire city has been erased by a single explosion. He went and he slogged through all the mud, which had blanketed the city. He was astonished by all the bodies. He found a baker who went and tried to hide in his oven. They opened the oven doors, and they could find this man had curled up. He apparently was hoping to protect himself from the explosion.
1: The irony of crawling into an oven to escape something even hotter than an oven.
0: That's right. And, of course, the baker was cooked on the inside of his own oven as a result of it. So it was, in Professor Jagger's mind, it was a horrible experience. It was something which was surreal. It was something that was not in the textbooks. Nobody had ever described all of this.
1: His life really changed around at that moment, and he devoted himself to studying the causes of volcanoes and understanding earthquakes. And we hear about tornado chasers. He was kind of a volcano chaser, wasn't he? And where did it take him around the world, his passion?
0: Well, yes, he was very much for the rest of his life. He went off to initially in the Caribbean. He went off to Vesuvius in Italy. It was the largest eruption in 1906 in 300 years. He took an expedition up to Alaska. Very little was known about the volcanic activity in Alaska. He was on his way to Japan in 1909 when he happened to stop in the Hawaiian Islands. And that's where he saw the remarkable lava lake at Kilauea. It is a pool of molten rock. It glows bright red. It churns slowly. It very much looks as if it's alive. And that was very much the magnet which caused him to abandon his life in Boston and to move out to one of the outer Hawaiian Islands.
1: Thomas Jagger was driven by his quest to understand volcanoes and earthquakes and the restless earth, and yet he is not well known. And one of the reasons for that is, you write in the book, as you put it, he was a scientific vagabond. And in what way did that contribute to his obscurity that you are now trying to rescue him from?
0: Well, yes, he was very much an outsider. He began on the normal career track. He was educated at Harvard. He became a professor at Harvard. He became the head of geology at MIT. He was highly respected around the world for his study of volcanoes. And he essentially gave all that up.
1: We should say that that included his wife and his family.
0: That's right. He gave up his wife and children. He very seldom ever saw his children again. He gave up his professional prestige. He gave up his money. He worked independently. He found his own funding. And he lived out and started what is today known as the Hawaiian Volcano Observatory. But that took him out of the academic world. And so most of his peers never thought he really amounted to very much at all. And it's only in hindsight, after almost a century, that we're understanding what he contributed to our understanding of volcanoes.
1: He meets Isabel Madewell in Hawaii. She's a widowed school teacher, and they build a new life there. And part of it was building the Hawaiian Volcanic Observatory. What were some of the central questions that Dr. Jagger was trying to answer about volcanoes and earthquakes?
0: Well, the first question he wanted to answer, probably the most driving question if you look at the textbooks of the time, early 20th century, is, what is the temperature of molten lava? And he went through a lot of effort to try to pin that down. And now we know that molten lava is about 1,800 degrees Fahrenheit or about 1,100 degrees Celsius. There was also this question at Mount Pelee. People finally understood that volcanic eruptions are the result of the release of gas inside magma. But the question is, what is the nature of that gas? And he and others understood that almost all of the gas coming out of a volcano is water vapor. He was also keenly aware that as magma moves into and erupts from a volcano, the surface of the volcano moves up and down. And he was the first one to measure that. If you ever go to a science fair and you see a model of a volcano, whether it's a model of a volcano with the gas coming out, or the papier-mâché model with the balloon inside blowing up and down, that all comes from the work of Professor Jagger.
1: He came up with all these new techniques for studying volcanoes and measuring their temperature and collecting their gas. But to do that, he sometimes put himself in danger. And I wonder if you could just tell us a story about how far he was willing to go.
0: Well, it's sort of a matter of perspective. If you feel he put himself in danger, or he was in search of adventure, or he was trying to solve what I think the most fundamental question, and that is trying to predict eruptions. For example, when he tried to measure the depth of the lava lake at Kilauea, he put together a whole series of stainless steel bars to make one long one about 200 feet long, and he literally shoved it in. It was a sounding of the lake, and he shoved it in as deep as he could, which was about 60 feet.
1: How did Thomas Jagger protect himself from the gases and inhaling the gases? And he was also trying to measure and collect the gas at the same time.
0: They had to protect themselves from the fumes, and what they would do is wet a sponge, and they tie it around their face. And that's as sophisticated as it was back in the 1910s. For the gas collection, what he had was like a glass vial, which was evacuated. So there's no air in it. And he would put it on the end of a long stick, and he would tap the end of the vial and crack the glass. And there'd be a rush of gas into the vacuum. And then he'd put the cracked end into the lava, and it would seal it off.
1: And what could scientists learn from the analysis of the gas that came from a volcano?
0: Well, it was known after 1902, finally, that a volcanic eruption is powered by the release of gas. But we didn't know what the nature of the gas was. It's finally that through these collection of gases at Kilauea, we know that by far the majority of the gas is water vapor. with a substantial amount of CO2.
1: You identify with Thomas Jagger on one level, his quest, his passion, and that he had an epiphany in his life that led him to study volcanoes and earthquakes for the rest of his life. And in a similar fashion, you left what was conventional. You left your job at the USGS in order to pursue nature, maybe unadulterated.
0: Well, that's right. I left the standard job for the government. I took a very different kind of job that permitted me to see nature on a different level.
1: Can you say a bit about what it is about him and what drove him that you identify with?
0: Well, in my own career, when I was in middle age, I felt also that what I really needed to do and what I wanted to do was to actually live as Professor Jagger did, out on an active volcano. I wanted to be close to them. I wanted to feel the earthquakes. There is often this disconnect between modern society and the dynamics of the earth. There is this Western philosophy that nature is to be challenged and controlled. I see it very differently, that it's more like a web, that we are truly just part of the nature, that we are one component.
1: Can you explain the moment of epiphany that you had that maybe was parallel to Thomas Jagger witnessing the eruption of Mount Pelee?
0: Well, in my own life, there was an epiphany. It happened on May 17, 1982. I was the only Westerner in this particular village in West Java on the very lower slopes of a volcano named Galungun. And on that night, I saw a series of explosive eruptions rise up into the air. I came away understanding that the power which I had just witnessed would probably never be equaled by anything I saw produced by society.
1: And where do you live now?
0: I live on the island of Hawaii. From my bedroom, I can see the glow of the lava lake at Kilauea.
1: John Dvorak, thank you so much for speaking to us.
0: Well, thank you for having me today.
2: John Dvorak is a volcanologist who worked with the United States Geological Survey for 16 years. He is the author of The Last Volcano, A Man, A Romance, and The Quest to Understand Nature's Most Magnificent Fury.
1: Well, we know more now about earthquakes and volcanoes than we did in Thomas Jagger's time, but there's still many questions.
2: Well, there are also many difficulties. Predicting earthquakes depends on understanding, you know, what causes the rupture to break and getting instrumentation that can measure that situation. That's obviously one of the greatest challenges to geology there is. And the other thing we've learned in the show is that if you have a murder mystery that goes back 65 million years involving geology, well, at least the geology allows you to look at the evidence because it's there in the rock. But on the other hand, it's so long ago and it's so subtle, it's very difficult to unravel it. Look at how long we've been spending trying to figure out what did in the dinos.
1: And the theory that we have now is that a rock hit the earth and there was an enormous earthquake and that accelerated the flow of lava. And so maybe it was a 1-2-3 punch that did in the dinosaurs.
2: And I think we can thank Thomas Jagger for his contribution because he took a phenomenon, volcanoes, that was just a spectacle, and he turned that into a science.
1: We want to give Magma Animus thanks to the hot talents who helped produce this show, Gary Niederhoff and Barbara Vance.
2: Also, thanks to financial support from Rena Shulsky-David and Sammy David. Big Picture Science is produced at the SETI Institute, a nonprofit scientific and education organization whose scientists study the origin and nature of life. And a big thanks also to our listeners.
1: Your ears have been attuned to the episode Caught in a Traps. 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
3: They sounded like stomping on the ground. 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
4: 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Today's topic is why George Washington was not the first president of the United States. You might be hearing this and think, wait, what? That is the most basic historical fact that anyone could know, particularly if they grew up in the United States. To suggest otherwise would make one wonder if you're venturing into the realm of conspiracy theory, talking about the Illuminati and lizard people. But when I dug around more, I found that this is actually not only plausible, but quite reasonable. Think about this. The United States declared its independence in 1776. But George Washington did not take office until April 30th, 1789. That is a 13-year period. Somebody had to run the country. Who was it? George Washington was only the first popularly elected president. Before the U.S. Constitution came into being, the Articles of Confederation were what held all 13 states together as a country. The Articles of Confederation went into effect in 1781, and they established a loose alliance among the states. They also defined the role of Congress to oversee the national needs and the office of the president. But there was always fear of giving too much power to one person. After all, America was rebelling against a monarchy. And the office of the president was extremely limited in power and scope, and not even a paid position. The primary role of the president was simply to preside over meetings and handle various state correspondence. The president was also the one who signed official congressional documents. So who was the first president? It was John Hanson from Maryland. His term began in 1781 and ended in 1782. He attempted to resign directly after being elected, with so little power given to the office and no pay. Few people wanted the position over political offices in their home states. But a quorum could not be reached to name a successor, so he decided to stay on as president. Being the country's first full-term president under the Articles of Confederation meant that he oversaw programs to help establish daily life in the new country. He held the position of president when the government started on the road to creating what would become the U.S. Post Office and the National Bank. He also helped establish a single uniform currency throughout the state, but he mostly sat back and watched rather than directly participate. The second president was Elias Boudinot, serving from 1782 until 1783. He was from New Jersey, and his presidency coincided with the official end of the American Revolutionary War. He presided over the country when the Treaty of Paris was signed on September 3, 1783. But the Treaty of Paris did more than end the war. It required that the United States be recognized as an independent country and no longer a part of the British Empire. He also advocated during his presidency the rights of both Native Americans and black people, as well as sponsoring various youth among these groups so that they could receive an education. The third president was Thomas Mifflin from 1783 to 1784. He oversaw the ratification of the Treaty of Paris. He served under General Washington during the Revolutionary War, so it's a bit ironic that he accepted George Washington's resignation as commander-in-chief. The fourth president was Richard Henry Lee of Virginia, serving from 1784 to 1785. After his presidency, he served as a vocal opponent of the now current U.S. Constitution out of fear that it would create a centralized government too similar to the government that the colonies lived under as British subjects. John Hancock, perhaps one of the most famous of the pre-Washingtonian presidents, was most famous for his large signature on the Declaration of Independence. He was president from 1785 to 1786. Nathaniel Gorman served as president under the Articles of Confederation from 1786 to 1787. His presidency, like many of the others, was simply another item on his long list of political accomplishments. He was a public notary, who was then elected to the colonial legislature during the Revolutionary War. Then he was a member of the legislature and became a judge. The seventh president was a man, Arthur St. Clair. He was president from 1787 to 1788. He left Congress after finishing his term. He then received appointment to the governor of the Northwest Territory, where he often faced off with Native Americans who claimed that they in fact owned the land. Cyrus Griffin of Virginia was the eighth and final president of the United States under the Articles of Confederation. He helped to put the country's new judicial system on the

0: alternate United States, where there was so much power at the state level that the president was little more than a figurehead and had about as much discretion in their job as a Department of Motor Vehicles worker. But Washington became the president that we all know of, and he led the United States that we recognize today.
1: 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And yet this man inspired his country to endure a conflict like few others. And that is, as you might have guessed, Winston Churchill. 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
2: 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Mission statements are amorphous dollops of wishful thinking, high hopes committed to paper. Forgive me. But the average mission statement is packed with more clichés than the greeting card aisle in a drugstore. Every time I read one, I'm reminded of those young women in beauty pageants who look at the judges with big Bambi eyes and say,
4: "My dream is for world peace."
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0: use this information?
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2: Write them down.
1: 3.
2: 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Unifying principles become the character Bible for real-world employees. 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They provide more guidance than core values. Unifying principles are not rules. They provide more freedom than rules. Unifying principles are specific statements that reflect a belief system. Unifying principles bring people into unity and form the basis for coordinated action. When Jesus was challenged to name the highest of the Ten Commandments, he did not answer with a commandment, but with two unifying principles.
3: Love the Lord your God with all your heart and with all your soul and with all your mind. This is the first and greatest
2: unifying principle.
3: And the second is like it. Love your neighbor as yourself. All the law and the prophets hang on these two
2: unifying principles. Honesty is a core value. Do not steal is a rule. Love your neighbor as yourself is a unifying principle. Generosity is a core value. Allow second helpings is a rule. Provide enough that an abundance remains when everyone's had all they want is a unifying principle. Rules are for people whose minds are too small to grasp the principle behind the rules. Involve your employees in your unifying principles, and you'll find that rules are no longer required. Principles, not rules, determine how we think, act, and see the world. When employees embrace the principles upon which your company is built, you can trust them to make the right decisions. Can you articulate your unifying principles? Give it some thought. Need some help? Come to Austin. Roy H. Williams.
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6: This is the World Industrial News for Tuesday, September 8th, brought to you by Industrial Info Resources of Sugar Land, Texas. Three states, California, Nevada, and Arizona, face mandatory cuts in water allocations from the Colorado River in a decision finalized August 21st by the U.S. Bureau of Reclamation, a branch of the Department of the Interior. Nevada has the smallest allocation of water from that river, and the federal decision would reduce the Silver State share of that river 71%, or about 213,556 acre feet. Nevada industrial project activity could be blighted, and the Las Vegas area economy would be devastated by the mandatory cuts, which is part of the reason the Silver State was the first state to sue that agency. There are a lot of U.S. industrial projects that potentially could kick off next year. Industrial Info Resources at the moment is tracking around 11,000 potential capital and maintenance projects set to kick off in the U.S. next year, although not all of these will move forward as planned. Sticking with confirmed active projects with a 70% chance or more of moving forward as planned, five states emerge as the top spenders for next year, with all but one dominated by the data center sector. These states are Texas, Virginia, Louisiana, Georgia, and Pennsylvania. Unconventional renewable energy accounted for 53% of CHIL's total installed capacity by July, equivalent to 20,265 megawatts. With additional projects planned and under construction, that share is expected to grow further. For July, these types of renewable energies, which include biomass, wind, solar, mini hydro, and geothermal, generated more than 3,100 gigawatt hours, or 42% of CHIL's national electric system generation. The month of August has shown Russian refinery capacity was severely impacted by successful drone strikes by Ukraine. Unplanned outages at 17 refineries averaged 3.8 million barrels per day in August. Europe is heading into winter with gas storage levels at their lowest in 15 years, thanks mainly to the ongoing conflict sparked by U.S.-Israeli attacks on Iran and its impact on LNG production and shipping in the Middle East. Europe's gas storage levels stand at roughly 65% full, according to data from Gas Infrastructure Europe, the lowest level for this time of year in 15 years and notably lower than the five-year average. Levels for this time of year are usually 80%. For details on these and other breaking news, read the full stories at industrialinfo.com. I'm Christine Ramos, reporting for Industrial Info News.

0: Hi, my name is Ken Chisholm. I'm the director of the Science Working Group at Radio Newark. I'm retired now, but I spent my career in the chemical industry after obtaining university degrees in forestry, botany, and biochemistry. 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
3: Can a clinician detect alcohol use, or is a questionnaire necessary?
2: Where's the best site for injection for those poor babies in their routine immunizations?
3: And how long does a cough actually last?
2: That's what we'll be talking about on this week's look at the medical headlines from Johns Hopkins. I'm Elizabeth Tracy.
3: And I'm Rick Lang, professor of medicine at Johns Hopkins and vice chairman of medicine at the University of Texas, San Antonio.
2: Rick, we're going to actually talk about two studies from a journal we have never talked about before, which seems amazing to me. That's Annals of Family Medicine. And I'd like to start out with this very timely one, at least for this part of the world. How long does a cough last?
3: As you mentioned, there are two very good clinical studies coming out of this journal. And the first one asks the simple question, how long does a cough last? And it's important because there are about 3 million outpatient visits in the United States each year in which the patient presents with just a complaint of cough. Now, most often, that's due to a viral bronchitis. So the real question is, for a routine viral bronchitis, how long does a cough last? If you poll patients, how long do they think it should last? So this was a study that looked at a population of 493 adults that had viral bronchitis and asked them, how long do you think this cough should last? And then it went to the literature to determine what the actual duration was. The cough lasted an average of 17.8 days just due to the viral illness. And it was interesting because when they polled the patients, their expectation was the cough would last just 5 to 7 days. Now, you know what the implications of this are, Elizabeth.
2: Sure. That means that everybody comes running back to their primary care doc and says, hey, I need an antibiotic because I've got this persistent cough.
3: And then what happens is they get the antibiotic, and over the next 7 days, their cough goes away, and it just reinforces their behavior. They say, oh, my gosh, see, I wasn't getting better. I took the antibiotic, and in fact, I did get better.
2: It's so interesting. And of course, many of my colleagues, as I suggested already, are running around here with these very persistent coughs. We know that a lot of those are due to this irritation of his nerves, actually, that subserve that reflex. And nerves are famous for becoming irritated and waiting a long time before they chill.
3: You're right. Even after they've gotten rid of the systemic symptoms, they no longer have fevers or chills. They still have this persistent cough. So the message we need to be giving our patients is that it's normal to still be coughing 2 to 3 weeks after the onset of their illness. And they should only seek care if they have worsening symptoms. That's things such as a high fever, bloody sputum, or shortness of breath. Other than that, it'll run its course. It's a little bit longer than we typically expect, but it eventually goes away.
2: Okay, let's continue in the same journal, our newly discovered journal, and take a look at whether clinicians should use a questionnaire to assess whether patients are abusing alcohol.
3: About 15% of people in the United States have at least one episode of binge drinking in the last month, and about 10% meet the criteria for an alcohol use disorder. And we know that if the physician recognizes it and addresses it, we can significantly impact upon that drinking behavior, and we can decrease the hazardous drinking by about 40%. So the question is, when a physician sees a patient in the office, how good are they at determining, just based upon their clinical suspicion, whether they have hazardous or harmful drinking habits, or is it necessary to give a questionnaire? So in this particular study, there were 94 primary care clinicians, about 1,700 patients.

0: patients who completed a questionnaire after they saw the physician. The physicians were asked after they had seen these patients whether they thought they had a history of harmful or hazardous drinking, and then they compared that to the questionnaire. The physicians suspected that 5%, in fact, had either harmful or hazardous drinking patterns. Unfortunately, they were only able to pick up about 1 in 4 of the individuals that had harmful or hazardous drinking patterns. The questionnaire did a very good job of picking that up. This was just 5 simple questions. What it shows us is that routine use of a screening tool to supplement the clinician's suspicion is important.
1: Well, since alcohol use and abuse is such a common problem, it suggests to me that the utility of the screening questionnaire may very well be in its routine application.
0: Elizabeth, I think that's exactly right. If you just poll patients and ask a couple of questions, did the physician even ask you about your alcohol use? Only about 1/2 of patients would say, yes, they did. And then when they ask, did the physician ask you about safe drinking limits, or did the physician ask you to cut down? Only about 14% of patients said that the physician even talked to them about safe drinking limits, and only 7% were advised to cut down. So I think you're right. This should be a routine part of the patient's visit.
1: Okay. Let's move to pediatrics, an issue that affects many parents. I recall this very well. What is the best site to give these poor infants routine immunizations?
0: Kids have a number of immunizations, and when you bring your child into the physician's office, the physician says, would you like the vaccine given in the arm or the leg? And I have to admit, I was kind of clueless about, gosh, is there really a difference between the two? And we know there's really no difference in terms of the ability to immunize the individual. But the real question is, are there differences in the local reactions? And that's what this study addressed. They looked at 1.4 million children who received 6 million different intramuscular vaccines. Again, routine vaccines recommended for children. These were all children between 12 months and 6 years of age. And they ask, how often does a child come back seeking care for a local reaction problem? And what they determined was that injection in the thigh is associated with a significantly lower risk of a local reaction to the DTP vaccine. Now, the influenza and hepatitis didn't matter. More so for children under the age of 3 years.
1: Well, all I can say is I used to really not enjoy taking my daughters for routine immunizations. It would be great if we could come up with something other than injections.
0: Unfortunately, nothing as effective as vaccines at this time.
1: But stay tuned. Finally, then, let's turn to the New England Journal of Medicine, a topic we've talked about before, the utility of probiotics, those mixtures of stuff that are ostensibly going to repopulate the gut. In this case, whether that's helpful for that very, very nasty bug, Clostridium difficile.
0: We've talked about the use of probiotics usually contained in food products. This is an unusual probiotic administration. That is using fecal material to reconstitute the gut in people that have had recurrent C. diff infections. We've talked before about how significant this disease is, especially in the older population, and in certain subsets can be lethal. We know that antibiotics are unable to induce a durable response in about 1 in 6 or 1 in 4 individuals, and we usually end up treating those individuals with higher doses of antibiotics or a longer duration of antibiotics. But even in those individuals, repeat treatment is only effective about 60% of the time. But it has been suggested that probiotics could be useful, and that's what this study addressed. It took 42 individuals that had recurrent C. diff infection and randomized them to 2 arms that received high-dose antibiotics, and the third arm received antibiotics followed by infusion of fecal material into the duodenum. Now, what they did was they screened donors, and after they were shown to have no infectious diseases and to be healthy, they collected their stool, mixed it up in a solution, filtered it, and then took what was left over and actually infused it into a tube into their duodenum. And what they discovered was the individuals that had the duodenal infusion of donor feces had an 81% resolution rate. Of the 16 individuals, 13 had resolution of C. diff-associated diarrhea after the first infusion, 3 had a second infusion, and 2 of them responded. So the response rate was 94%. Compare that to the response rate of about 23% in those that received routine antibiotics.
1: And how durable was this response?
0: They defined response as resolution of diarrhea and not being able to detect C. diff for at least 10 weeks. They even went a step further and they measured the microflora in these individuals that had the fecal infusion. And what they demonstrated was that they were able to reconstitute the normal bacterial flora. For those that received antibiotics, that was not the case.
1: Of course, we've been working our way into a strategy like this for some time. There have been fecal transplants that have been attempted also to resolve Clostridium difficile infection. What's your view of this matter? How do we screen people so that they can be donors and appropriately screen people who might be recipients?
0: The nice thing about this article is it goes into great detail about what sort of things they screen for. And these are very easy things to screen for. So they collect some stool and look for ova and parasites, for example. They do blood tests to make sure that the patients don't have any HIV infection or hepatitis infection. So the donor screening is using routine tests that were currently available. The manner in which the stool was processed is also very easy to do as well. So this, although it sounds very unappealing, I mean, if you tell someone, gosh, you have this C. diff, and want to give you fecal infusion, they say, my gosh, I'm not going to drink that solution. Well, you don't drink it. It goes in an NG tube. You really never even see it or don't taste it. It is incredibly effective against a disease that's been relatively resistant to even high-dose antibiotics. So, Elizabeth, of the studies we've talked about, which do you want to highlight on our blog this week?
1: I'm going to do the study on how long does a cough last, both for the fact that it highlights a new journal, one that we haven't talked about before, and also for the many friends, family, and colleagues who do have persistent coughs right now and think that they might be in trouble.
0: All right, I'm for it. Let's put it on the blog.
1: Okay, so that's a look at this week's medical headlines from Johns Hopkins. I'm Elizabeth Tracy.
0: And I'm Rick Lang. Y'all live well.
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2: This is 60 Second Science. I'm Talika Bose. Iranians have been fiercely and relentlessly protesting against their government. This was sparked by the death of a 22-year-old Kurdish woman named Mahsa Amini, who died in the custody of the country's morality police. The demonstrations have been led by young women who refuse to accept restrictive laws like hijab requirements. But authorities have been cracking down with violence, arrests, and with surveillance. I'm here with Sophie Bushwick, our tech editor at Scientific American. Sophie interviewed Amir Rashidi, who is the director of digital rights and security at Meon Group, an Austin, Texas-based advocacy organization working to improve human rights in Iran. Hey, Sophie.
3: Hi.
2: Sophie, so how did you find the story?
3: I had heard that some protesters in Iran were worried about the government using facial recognition, and I reached out to Amir to just ask him about this technology in particular. But what I learned is that the use of technology for suppression in Iran goes way beyond facial recognition. And in fact, the government is actively trying to create its own nationwide intranet that would be separate from the global internet and allow it to maintain much stricter control over what its citizens can see on the internet.
2: Do you think that has any ramifications in the near future?
3: So within Iran, what I learned is that the government has been interested in this intranet project for a while, but there hasn't been a lot of adoption, in part because people know that the government is really interested in surveillance and censorship. It's not just a matter of creating their own servers. They need their own data centers, and they need their own proprietary apps. They've shut down access to WhatsApp. They don't want people to be communicating with the outside world or to have access to that kind of information. So what they've instead suggested is they're trying to push citizens to adopt nationwide apps and the nationwide intranet. They've done things like making the nationwide intranet cheaper and faster than accessing the global internet.
2: Is Iran taking a page out of anyone else's playbook here?
3: Yes, there are a lot of authoritarian governments that are very interested in the use of technology for surveillance and censorship. In particular, Iran has a technology sharing agreement with China. There's a category of apps called super apps. So an example is WeChat, which is a Chinese app where you can, you know, stream your favorite videos, you can buy tickets, you can chat, you can browse the internet. It's one app that sort of encompasses the whole world of apps that smaller apps might focus on. And there are apps in Iran that are attempting to do the same thing. So the problem with this is that if you, for example, get kicked off of that app, you lose access to your life. Another thing is that if that app is controlled by the government or by a tech company that is willing to do whatever the government says, then they can have very quick access to everything that you're doing online. The concept of having a countrywide intranet instead of using the global internet is not exclusive to Iran either. Russia announced that they wanted to do this, although they haven't actually implemented it on a completely closed basis. It's becoming clear that multiple authoritarian countries want to have their own little islands of internet that would be separate from the global internet.
2: That sounds pretty terrifying.
3: It's not great. It's not great for people who live in the countries that are controlled mm-hmm. by the government. It's not great for people who believe in the concept of the internet as a unifying source where people from all over the world can connect with each other and read about what each other are doing.
2: Aside from being shut off from, like, the global internet, what else could happen?
3: Recent reporting actually suggests one of the ways that the government might be throttling connectivity speeds, at least for cell phone users, and that's a computer tool called SIAM. Telecommunications companies install it, and it basically gives the government the ability to target internet speeds on individuals' phones. It's even scarier than that. It has other surveillance access to phones, so it could track a phone's location. It might be able to decrypt messages and other information. And in general, it seems like a surveillance tool that telecommunications companies are just handing over to the Iranian government.
2: What do you think the biggest takeaway is from this story, and what should people know going forward?
3: Governments that want to control their citizens are learning from each other, but internet freedom activists are also learning from each other, and advocates all over the world are trying to help Iranians. They're trying to increase access to the internet, and that they are also learning from each other. And I think one of the things that illustrates is the value of the global internet, the way it allows people from all over the world to connect on a common cause.
2: 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I'm Talika Bose.
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6: Today, a chain and an arch. The University of Houston presents this program about the machines that make our civilization run and the people whose ingenuity created them. Eero Saarinen had a problem. The Finnish architect was holding a drooping chain between his hands. He was illustrating a point to his structural engineer, Hans Carl Bendel. A hanging chain forms a catenary curve, a well-known geometric form. But geometry wasn't the issue. It didn't look right. Look right for what? Well, try flipping that chain upside down in your mind's eye and multiply by, say, 600. Saarinen and Bendel were staring at the future Gateway Arch, the tallest monument in the country, the largest arch ever built. They were drawing the blueprints. Saarinen wanted his arch to have a soaring feeling, and the hanging chain just wasn't quite it. The story goes that Bendel then took the chain and said, "Give me a few days." When he came back, he'd replaced some of the links in the middle of the chain with smaller ones. That changed the weight of the curve just a bit. Saarinen was elated. The arch had found its shape. But why an arch at all? The 38-year-old architect had won a prestigious competition for a new national monument, sited for the banks of the Mississippi in downtown St. Louis. He had edged out 171 other competitors, including his own father. The vote was unanimous, and for good reason. Saarinen explained that an absolutely simple shape was the basis of memorials that have kept their significance over time, such as Egypt's pyramids. He decided against the classic rainbow-shaped Roman arch or the peaked Gothic arch. A catenary curve arch wasn't unknown in architecture, but it wasn't very common either. And now Bendel's modified chain was an arch no one had ever seen before. Construction began in 1963. The sides of the arch are stainless steel equilateral triangles, 54 feet wide at the base. They shrink to a mere 17 feet at the top, Bendel's skinny chain links. The building tolerances were insanely tight, off by more than a 64th of an inch at the bottom, and the two sides wouldn't meet up at the top. St. Louisans watched as the legs of their arch grew closer together. When the last center triangle was finally hoisted into place, massive hydraulic presses pushed the legs apart to accept the joining piece. Two precarious halves became an invincible whole. The Gateway Arch is so strong, it sways only 16 inches in tornado force winds. Sadly, Saarinen never saw it. He died during surgery for a brain tumor shortly before construction. The arch was completed in 1965. It's meant to commemorate the story of our nation's westward expansion and the audacity of the men and women who achieved it. But try standing right next to this giant gleaming icon and look straight up. Gravity vanishes as the steel road vaults 630 feet into the sky, then returns to Earth. It's a dizzying effect, and covered wagon trains are probably about the last thing you're thinking of. That's okay. Audacity, period, is the story of Eero Saarinen's magnificent arch. I'm Roger Kaza at the University of Houston, where we're interested in the way inventive minds work.
7: This is an important message from the U.S. Department of Health and Human Services. 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In an emergency, you can take life-saving drugs that were stored properly in their containers if they look normal and dry. Remember to stop taking them as soon as replacement medication becomes available. 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
9: Arsenic and old waste. I'm Bob Carson with the Discovery Files. New advances in science and engineering from the National Science Foundation. Soil and water contaminated with high levels of deadly arsenic. There is a way for nature to do the cleanup. Purdue University scientists have isolated a gene that evolved in a type of fern that turns the fern into a lean, green, arsenic-eating machine. Teres vitata, we'll call her fern, can tolerate 100 to 1,000 times more arsenic than any other garden variety plant. According to the researchers, the gene they isolated triggers the release of a protein that acts as a pump that actually sucks the arsenic out of the contaminated soil and deposits it in the fern's fronds. With fronds like that, who needs... Never mind. There is no effect on the plant. Why would nature come up with a gene that gives a plant a high tolerance to poison? The team believes storing it harmlessly in the plant could be a defense against predators for whom it's not so harmless. Right now, this particular fern is the only multi-celled organism to have this genetic appetite for arsenic. But the scientists say the gene could potentially be put into other species that could suck the toxic chemical right out of the soil. This all gives new meaning to the term waste treatment.
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12: Now the news. I'm Tian Yu. Chinese Premier Li Qiang has called on China and Qatar to strengthen the alignment of development strategies and advance high-quality Belt and Road cooperation. He made the remarks when meeting with Prime Minister and Minister of Foreign Affairs of Qatar, Sheikh Mohammed bin Abdulrahman Al Thani, in Beijing on Monday. Premier Li also said China supports Qatar's mediation efforts on Middle East issues. He said China is ready to work with Qatar and other regional countries, as well as the international community, to strive for early peace and tranquility in the region. Al Thani said Qatar is willing to work with China to scale up exchanges at all levels and deepen cooperation. He said Qatar commends and appreciates China's efforts to advance peace and stability in the Middle East. Chinese Foreign Minister Wang Yi has held talks with his Mexican counterpart Roberto Velasco Alvarez in Beijing. Wang said head of state diplomacy plays a crucial leading role in China-Mexico relations. He said China is willing to work with Mexico to promote the continuous and in-depth development of the China-Mexico comprehensive strategic partnership. He also said China is ready to strengthen strategic coordination with Mexico on the international and multilateral stages. Velasco said Mexico stands ready to work with China to implement the important consensus reached by the two heads of state and jointly promote new achievements in Mexico-China cooperation. Hangzhou will host the 5th Global Digital Trade Expo from September the 23rd to 27th with artificial intelligence as its main theme. More than one-third of the exhibitors will focus on AI alongside the collective debut of AI application pilot basis. It will present a full-chain innovation ecosystem spanning foundational models, industry applications, and smart devices. Malaysia and Hungary will be the guest countries of honor. The expo has so far attracted nearly 40,000 professional buyers. China has unveiled its first national policy document for silk, tea, porcelain, and other centuries-old industries as part of the efforts to leverage the country's rich cultural heritage and build strong global brands. By 2028, the country aims to cultivate 50 enterprises with annual revenues exceeding 10 billion yuan each. That's about 1.5 billion US dollars. The document also calls for 100 Chinese consumer brands and several industrial clusters with annual output exceeding 100 billion yuan to be developed by 2028. AI technology will be used to digitalize traditional craftology and decode traditional production processes. Indonesia has reopened Jakarta's main airport and four others after volcanic ash from Mount Anak Krakatau forced their closure. The transport minister announced the reopening Tuesday as winds shifted the ash away. The eruption since Friday had impacted over 340,000 travelers and led to 8 airport closures. 2 airports remain shut. Officials must now check the airworthiness of 178 planes stranded at Jakarta's Soekarno-Hatta Airport, which may cause further delays. Anak Krakatau, located between Java and Sumatra, is one of Indonesia's 130 active volcanoes. European Commission President Ursula von der Leyen has announced a 200 million euro investment package for Greenland. During a visit to Nuuk on Monday, von der Leyen signed a joint declaration with the prime ministers of Greenland and Denmark to reinforce their partnership. She said the package will create new opportunities and strengthen the EU's presence and engagement in Greenland and the Arctic. Investigators have recovered the black boxes from an Amazon cargo plane that overran the runway and crashed while landing in Miami on Sunday, killing 5 people on the ground. The U.S. National Transportation Safety Board said it will evaluate the flight data recorder and cockpit voice recorder at its headquarters in Washington. The Boeing plane overran the runway and crashed into 2 vehicles, including a van carrying 7 people from an airline cleaning crew. The 2 people aboard the plane, the pilot and co-pilot, survived. Han Xu recorded 19 points and 10 rebounds as China beat Italy 71-51 at the Women's Basketball World Cup. Having already assured itself of a place in a qualification for quarterfinals, China claimed its second consecutive victory following an overtime win over Czechia. China will face Puerto Rico on Wednesday, with the winner advancing to meet France in the quarterfinals. And that's the news. I'm Tian Yu.
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13: Hi there, I'm Thane Maynard. Uh-oh, I guess it's come to this. I took my dog to the veterinarian this week, and though my vet said she's healthy, he also said she's gained weight and I'm feeding her too much. After a positive and somewhat lengthy discussion about the problem with giving dogs treats, I realized this all sounds pretty familiar. My vet's point was that giving animals treats as rewards is actually more positive for the pet owner than for the pet. They don't really need it, and dogs in particular prefer our attention and play. The trouble is, most packaged pet treats are high calorie and the equivalent of animal cookies. I left with instructions for her to get more exercise and eat more vegetables like baby carrots if treats are needed. Of course, this is the exact same message I get from my own doctor. Eat more vegetables, get outside, and go for a walk. We have the same challenge at the zoo. In the wild, most animals are extremely fit in order to survive. In zoos, it's a challenge to not let your animals bulk up, from cheetahs to gorillas or even elephants, with more calories than they need. So we work hard to keep our animals active and feed them the same food they eat in the wild.
8: The 90-Second Naturalist is a production of Cincinnati Public Radio and the Cincinnati Zoo, with support from Cincinnati Public Radio members to spread the good news of the natural world.
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18: Apollo 17 was a mission of firsts, lasts, and record-breaking endeavors for the Apollo space program.
19: This is Discovery Now with Jennifer Poley.
18: On December 7th, 1972, the Apollo program made history once again. Apollo 17 left the pad at 12:33 a.m., embarking on the program's sixth and final lunar landing mission. Apollo 17 broke several records during their trip, including longest manned lunar landing flight, longest total lunar surface EVAs, largest lunar sample return, and the longest time in lunar orbit. Command Module pilot Ron Evans took the now famous image of the Earth, known as the Blue Marble. Lunar Module pilot Harrison Schmidt, a geologist, was the first scientist to walk on the moon. Spending an unprecedented 22 hours and 4 minutes exploring the lunar surface, the astronauts managed to traverse a record 30 kilometers. Apollo 17 was the last manned mission to the moon to date. It was not only a culmination of a program that fulfilled mankind's dream, but a catalyst to the space program's next lunar endeavor, when humans once again set foot on the moon.
19: Discovery Now is written and produced by the National Institute of Aerospace. 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
20: This is the Business Review from KWBU and Baylor University's Handkammer School of Business. I'm CJ Jackson. Before he became a patriot and founding father, Benjamin Franklin was a businessman. In This Month in the Life of Benjamin Franklin, Dr. Blaine McCormick takes a closer look at Benjamin Franklin's business years.
21: And here's This Month in the Life of Benjamin Franklin for events happening in the first half of November. Regular listeners of this program have heard me intone that Ben Franklin never really said, "A penny saved is a penny earned." He didn't even say it under the guise of Poor Richard. Though its exact origin remains a mystery, this clever, memorable saying appears nowhere in Franklin's corpus of writings. So just what did he say? Well, on November 11th, 1736, Franklin advertised in his newspaper that the 1937 Poor Richard's Almanac was now available. That particular almanac, Franklin's fifth outing, contained a page titled "Hints for Those That Would Be Rich," in which Franklin tutored colonial citizens in the art of wealth creation. One of his hints reads as follows: "A penny saved is two pence clear. A pen a day is a groat a year. Save and have, every little makes a mickle." Though much harder to commit to memory, this saying emphasizes the same points as the more famous but falsely attributed aphorism. If one spends a penny instead of saving it, it takes two pennies, or two pence, to recover. It's analogous to driving in the wrong direction for 1 hour. If you do this, you're actually 2 hours behind somebody who drove in the right direction in the first place. And what about that part about pens and groats? Franklin counsels his readers to be good stewards of small items like straight metal pens, and reuse them rather than throw them away. Those who toss away a pen a day will lose a groat, or four pennies, over the course of a year. Franklin is keen on teaching the listener and the reader that these little acts of stewardship add up to a mickle, or a great sum. Though far more boring than generating sales with a cool new product, cost control remains a staple of the American business model to this day. On November 3, 1727, Franklin probably convened the first meeting of the Junto, a club for mutual self-improvement, as he called it. Every Friday evening, Franklin gathered with a group of close friends to read and discuss literature, current events, and have their own writings and proposals critiqued. This club for mutual improvement was also a club for competitive advantage in business, as each week they asked one another these and other questions: "Hath any citizen in your knowledge failed in his business lately? And what have you heard of the cause? Have you lately heard of any citizens thriving well, and by what means? Do you know of any deserving young beginner lately set up, whom it lies in the power of the Junto anyway to encourage?" This club would also be the cornerstone of the Library Company, the forerunner of our national library system. the library company directors first met on November 8, 1731. So remember, a penny saved is 2 pence clear. A pen a day is a groat a year. Save and have, every little makes a mickle. And Ben Franklin really said that.
0: Dr. Blaine McCormick is a management professor at the Handkammer School of Business at Baylor University and the author of Ben Franklin, America's Original Entrepreneur, a new version of Franklin's best-selling autobiography written specifically for business readers. 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
14: I Did Not Die Today. An introduction to chaotic ad writing. August 22nd, 2005.
22: I am, for the moment, alive and well as an ad writer. But I feel I'm being stalked by iPods, cell phones, instant messaging, and increasingly fragmented media choices. And they're all gunning for my life. Overcommunication rides rampant across the mindscape of America, putting greater than ever pressure on ad writers to create ads that produce results. Today, I will teach you how to write such ads. The opening line is the key to impact. So open big. I'm not talking about hype. Save up to 75% off this week only at blah, blah, blah. I'm talking about a statement that is fundamentally more interesting than what had previously occupied your customer's mind. Wasn't your attention piqued by the opening line, "I did not die today"? Magnetism is why I chose it. Frankly, I had no idea how I was going to bridge from that opening line into the subject matter at hand. But it can always be done. Be bold and have confidence. A bridge can be built from any concept to any other concept. Here's a glimpse of an advanced technique I call chaotic ad writing. Number one, don't consider your subject matter before deciding how to introduce it. Two, never open with ad speak, especially one of those insultingly obvious questions directed at the customer, such as, "Are you interested in saving money?" These questions are so overused, they've deteriorated into horrible cliches. Provocative rhetorical questions are okay, however, such as, "Whatever happened to Gerald Ford?" Number three, think of a magnetic opening statement from way beyond the fence in left field. Something certain to captivate. Four, figure out how to bridge from that opener into your subject matter. Five, the opening line will surprise Broca's area of the brain and gain you entrance to the central executive of working memory, conscious awareness, focused attention. The central executive will then decide whether the thought has relevance to the listener. This is what your bridge must supply. Six, write a bridge that justifies your magnetic opening line. If you fall short here, your opener will be perceived as hype. Game over. 7. Insert your subject matter into the seam created by your opening line and bridge. 8. Close by looping back to your opening line. It's really not that hard. Hey, that's another good opener. It's really not that hard. You could easily bridge from that opening line into a powerful ad for any product or service. Here are some other openers for you to try. I've heard your heart stops when you sneeze. I like the TV commercials with the Keebler elves. Plutonium is the rarest of all substances. Here's what I've done so far. One, I opened with "I did not die today," having absolutely no idea how I would bridge from that line into the subject matter of this memo. Two, I created a bridge to justify my opening line. Remember, I said, "I am, for the moment, alive and well as an ad writer, but I feel I'm being stalked by iPods, cell phones, instant messaging, and increasingly fragmented media choices, and they're all gunning for my life." Three, I gave you details to satisfy the central executive's demand for relevance. Remember? I said, overcommunication rides rampant across the mindscape of America, putting greater than ever pressure on ad writers to create ads that produce results for the customer. Today, I will teach you how to write such ads. 4. I inserted my subject matter into the seam created by my opening line and bridge. 5. Now it's time to close by looping back to the opening line. Let's see if I can do it. The times are changing, and so must ad writers if we will live to see another day. Will you change with the times, or will you continue to wear the blindfold of yesterday's ad writing style and walk voluntarily before the firing squad? Roy H. Williams.
1: 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Today is September 8th on Tidbits in Time, an exciting day. Stay with me to hear about the oldest institution of higher learning in the United States. We'll take you to medieval times with the Knights of Malta, remember the deadliest U.S. natural disaster, and tell you about the old man and the sea. All that plus will tell you the origin of a 5-year mission to explore strange new worlds. Tidbits in Time is next, so stick around. It was on September 8th, 1636, that Harvard University was founded in Cambridge, Massachusetts, making it the oldest institution of higher learning in the United States. It has taken more than 400 years, but it's grown to a staggering endowment of about $40 billion. Originally funded by a Congressionalist clergyman, Harvard drifted into Unitarianism and is now so secular as to be described by some as anti-religion. There are more than 360,000 living alumni. On September 8, 1565, the Knights of Malta won, turning back the Islamic Turks after being besieged for 82 days. Fewer than 9,000 untrained defenders withstood 40,000 invaders who attacked the embankments and walls with more than 160,000 cannon shots. Malta, being a strategically important island, it was the first major defeat for the Islamists, previously thought invincible, and an inevitable army and sea power. Here the tide changed against the Islamic invasion of Europe. On September 8, 1900, Galveston, Texas was hit by a hurricane with winds of 140 miles per hour. The storm surge of 15.7 feet was almost twice the height of the highest elevation in town, at 8.7 feet. 6,000 to 8,000 people died. They never got an accurate count, but it was 15% to 20% of the population, and 3,600 buildings were totally destroyed. Adjusted for inflation, estimated damage cost $1 billion. On September 8, 1952, Ernest Hemingway published The Old Man and the Sea. As a Book of the Month Club selection, a huge number of copies were sold, making him an international celebrity. Some compare his writing to an iceberg, so sparse that much of the story is underwater, leaving the reader to use imagination to fill in the blanks. There's an evocative Jane Dedecker bronze sculpture depicting Santiago the fisherman dragging the skeleton of the huge marlin onto the beach. It was on September 8, 1966 that Star Trek, the original series, premiered and quickly became popular and highly rated. Written by Gene Roddenberry, who had long been a television writer of popular westerns, he wrote a treatment for a science fiction series that he shopped to the networks as Wagon Train to the Stars. His original concept was set in the 23rd century on board a ship called the USS Yorktown on a mission to explore the Milky Way galaxy. For your very own email print version of Tidbits in Time, showing up every day for free in your inbox, just send a request to adrian@tidbitsintime.com. That's adrian@tidbitsintime.com. For Tidbits in Time, this has been Gene Vann.
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3: Hello and welcome to Question of the Week from the Naked Scientists with me, Diana O'Carroll. This week we have a fantastic question about sperm.
23: Hi, it's Harfin Tupot from Milford Haven here.
4: My question this week is, how many children does the average sperm donor create?
3: There isn't an office for sperm donor statistics, since so much must remain confidential. But there are other ways of finding out how many offspring a donor will produce.
5: My name is Wendy Kramer, and I am the co-founder and the director of the Donor Sibling Registry. Well, the answer to that's a little bit tricky because nobody keeps track. What we do know is that the guidelines here in the U.S. are supposed to be that only 25 pregnancies per 800,000 of a population area should be allowed for each donor. So that would mean that what they would like to do is limit each donor to 380 children. But the bottom line is the sperm banking industry doesn't keep track. They don't have accurate record keeping, so they really don't know how many kids are born from any one donor. For instance, we have one donor on our site that says they donated 2 times a week for 2.5 years, and this is pretty common. Each one of his donations turned into approximately 10 to 15 vials, so he produced over 3,000 vials during that time. So just for that one donor, 3,000 vials were sent out, but we don't know how many children were born from those 3,000. You could say maybe up to 3,000, but we don't know. What we do know is that on our website, we have very large groups of half-siblings or people born from the same donor, many in the 20s, 30s, 40s, 50s, with the largest group that we know being just over 125.
3: Yes, you heard right. One sperm donor has at least 125 offspring. And other groups of donor siblings are between 35 and 50 in number. Sperm samples in the UK and the US can be chosen according to certain characteristics, such as family history, physical appearance, and blood group. So it is inevitable that some samples will be more popular than others. However, on the forum, RD said that in the UK there is a limit on sperm donors, meaning they can only father children in up to 10 families. But this doesn't necessarily limit the actual number of children they help to produce. Also, Shibs contributed the story of a gentleman from the Netherlands, and he's produced 46 children, and he had a big party for them all in his house. Well, it's a fascinating phenomenon because Genghis Khan, the 13th century Mongolian emperor, was similarly prolific. And there was a study in 2003 that found up to 8% of the males now living in what was the Mongolian Empire have Khan's Y chromosome. So the researchers think Genghis Khan has up to 16 million descendants living today. So modern-day big donor families may have a genetic impact even 700 years down the line. But now I'm going to throw in a bit of business jargon here and get you all to do a bit of blue skies thinking.
6: This is Jade Forrester from Leamington Spa. I've always wondered about the old saying, red sky at night, shepherd's delight, red sky in the morning, shepherd's warning. Why do we get red sky and how does this saying predict the weather for the next day? Thanks, you guys!
3: Do red skies tell us about the weather to come? We need your help for our answers. So email us with the address chris@thenakedscientist.com, or you can write your answers on the forum. That's at thenakedscientist.com/forum.
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0: Blackberry Bomberger Brown. For 30 years, they studied the swallows who nest under bridges and overpasses. This includes collecting swallows killed by cars. Recently, they noticed they were getting fewer dead birds than in the past. What had been 20 birds a season early on is down to 5 birds a season. But the number of swallows has steadily increased and traffic is about the same. So what's going on? The Browns got busy checking their data for answers. Turns out, swallow wings are getting shorter. Shorter wings mean faster turns, and that means better avoidance of cars. It's natural selection in action. Birds with longer wings get killed more often, so they don't pass on their longer wing genes to as many offspring. Not that being hit by cars is natural exactly, but you know what we mean.
1: 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That's L-O-H-D-O-W-N on science.org.
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2: This is Science Elements from the American Chemical Society, the world's largest scientific society. I'm Dr. Steve Showalter with news from the pages of ACS's suite of 35 peer-reviewed scientific journals. In this edition of Science Elements, we'll talk about converting pollution from coal mines into clean energy, an unusual plastic that biodegrades much faster than regular plastic, and the bloody truth behind some ancient African sculptures. Let's begin with fascinating research that could solve a serious water pollution problem and produce a much-needed new source of energy. Despite ongoing efforts to make coal a cleaner fuel and less harmful to the environment, there's still concern about air pollution and what's called acid mine drainage. Coal contains iron sulfide, also called fool's gold, that oxidizes when it's exposed to air and water. This oxidation creates sulfuric acid. When the sulfuric acid migrates into waterways, it can harm animal and plant life, as well as drinking water, due to its high acidity. But Bruce Logan of Pennsylvania State University has worked with colleagues to develop a new type of fuel cell that uses acid mine drainage to produce electricity. They described their work in the American Chemical Society's journal, Environmental Science and Technology. In lab tests, the researchers demonstrated that the fuel cell removes dissolved iron from a solution similar to acid mine drainage. They report that it generated electricity at power levels similar to conventional microbial fuel cells. As an added bonus, iron recovered by the new fuel cell can be used as a pigment for paints or other products. Logan and his colleagues expect the fuel cell will become more efficient in generating electricity as further improvements are introduced. Our next headline is about an unusual new plastic developed by scientists in New York. They call it a nano-hybrid plastic, and it's very biodegradable. In fact, the nano-hybrid decomposes much, much faster than other plastics. One of the scientists, Cornell's Emmanuel Gianellis, says that after just 7 weeks, the nano-hybrid plastic nearly completely decomposed. By comparison, he says, regular plastic showed almost no decomposition. On top of that, in a study published in the American Chemical Society's journal, Biomacromolecules, the researchers say the new plastic can be designed to decompose even faster. The nanohybrid plastic is a modified form of PHB. That's shorthand for polyhydroxybutyrate. PHB is a biodegradable plastic that's made from bacteria rather than petroleum. In order to create the nanohybrid plastic, the researchers combined PHB with nanoparticles of clay, thus the term nanohybrid. Although unmodified PHB was introduced to the marketplace in the 1980s, it's had limited use because of its brittleness and unpredictable decomposition rates. The scientists say by adding nanoclay to the mix, the new hybrid plastic could lead to wider use of PHB. From 21st century material science, we now turn our attention to ancient African art. The country of Mali in Western Africa today is one of the poorest countries in the world. But it wasn't always that way. In the 13th and 14th centuries, it was known as the Mali Empire and was home to 3 enormous gold mines. It was also the land of the Mandinka people, made famous in Alex Haley's 1970s best-selling novel,

0: Roots. Sculptures from the Mali Empire are widely collected and studied by archaeologists. One of the intriguing aspects of the ancient African artifacts is their beautiful patina. For years, researchers have suspected that the sculptures may have used blood to help form the coatings. Now, scientists in France are able to confirm those suspicions. Reporting in the American Chemical Society's journal, Analytical Chemistry, Pascal Ricardin and colleagues describe a new test they've developed to examine antiquities. The test is non-invasive and can accurately identify traces of blood on the works of art. Such identification has been extremely difficult in the past because of the age of the artifacts and the minute traces of blood that remained after all those years. The scientists used three very sensitive analytical techniques to get the results. One technique is called time-of-flight secondary ion mass spectrometry. Another is infrared microscopy. The third is X-ray microfluorescence. In combination, the highly sophisticated analytical tools allowed the researchers to identify the blood on seven sculptures from the Mali Empire. And, you might ask, where did the blood come from? It's thought it may be from animal sacrifices. And that's this edition of Science Elements. Thanks for listening. I'm Dr. Steve Showalter for the American Chemical Society News Service.
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1: 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The firm is now managed by his son, Vance Funk IV, from the same office at 273 East Main Street. 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
3: Come join us now for the Public Square with Dave Zanotti from the American Policy Roundtable. Dave, we talk a lot about Article 1, and Congress is the one who should make the laws. I think I've seen a dramatic example in the student loan decision recently.
4: Boy, this is a messy one, isn't it, Wayne? We've got executive orders and administrative policies dictating the outcome of this. You know, we're not focused yet in the news cycle as to who are the people that are going to get hurt the most by suddenly making a financial agreement disappear that was built upon loan. It reminds you of the biblical concept of surety and how Proverbs talks constantly about do not set yourself up to guarantee a loan for someone because you don't know what that person's going to do. You got to be so careful in this regard. Well, there's going to be promises made and kept and promises broken as we get to this perspective. And it does cause serious consideration about the question of integrity. Now, this is not where people want to be. I mean, there are lots of parents listening to today's broadcast whose kids have got college loans, and they are a terrible burden around their neck. There's parents that are still paying for their kids' college loans. There are students and graduates and people in the working field listening to this program that would desperately appreciate the help. It's a very emotional subject.
3: Yes.
4: That's why it should be deliberated in the Congress of the United States, where people have a chance through their representatives to make their different opinions held, and a compromise has to be reached, some resolution. When you do decisions like this simply by executive orders and administrative state regulations, you're going to end up with somebody being a winner and somebody being a loser, and very little chance for consensus on middle ground. That's why Congress is so important.
3: Find us online at thepublicsquare.com.
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5: Hi, this is Stephen Cherry for IEEE Spectrum's TechWise Conversations. Prediction is one of the great hobbies of the couch potato, along with second-guessing and Monday morning quarterbacking. In fact, if you think about it, it's all prediction, whether it's of the past, present, or future. Any way you look at it, this is shaping up to be a banner year for prediction. The bettors beat the house for Super Bowl 46 in February when the New York Giants beat the three-point favorite New England Patriots. You can bet on the 2013 Super Bowl already, by the way. The Giants are 15-1 to repeat. Green Bay is favored at 6-1. Oscar night was another big occasion for predictions. I went 6-3, by the way, missing only Best Actress, Best Director, and Original Screenplay. March Madness, the massive 68-team college basketball tournament, starts March 13th, another highlight of sports betting. But the mother load of predictions this year is the 2012 U.S. elections. $2 billion might easily be spent between now and November, so if you think it's too early to predict Super Bowl 47, you probably also think it's too early to call the presidential race. You'd be wrong. President Obama will be reelected with 303 votes in the Electoral College, winning 26 states and the District of Columbia, including California and New York by wide margins, and squeaking out wins in key battleground states Ohio by 50.3% and Pennsylvania by just under 52%. So predict two economists at Yahoo Labs, Patrick Hummel and David Rothschild, who is my guest today. He has a PhD in applied economics from the Wharton School of Business at the University of Pennsylvania, where his dissertation involved creating forecasts just like this one. He's been with Yahoo Labs in New York City since May of last year, and he joins us by phone from there. David, welcome to the podcast.
6: Thank you very much for having me.
5: David, maybe the most striking thing about your election model is that it doesn't really know who the Republican candidate is and almost doesn't care. But before we get to that, maybe you could just tell us about modeling in general and how yours was built.
6: Sure. So this is a fundamental model, and the basis of fundamental models are dropping out polls and prediction markets and thinking about fundamental data that's available well before the election. And so this is based off of things such as presidential approval ratings in mid-June, economic indicators, incumbency, ideological indicators, biographical details, and of course, past election results. And those are the main categories. And what you actually just read off was making some expectations on what those economic indicators and presidential approval will be towards the beginning of summer. But there's really two main reasons to be making fundamental models like this. The first is that it does allow us to make fairly accurate predictions well ahead of the election, which is fun and interesting, but also meaningful to those people involved in elections. And the second thing is, by making these fundamental models that take away polls and prediction markets, actually lets us look at see how this fundamental data does correlate with election results. These are things that pundits knock back and forth on a regular basis, and here we can add a little bit of data and clarity to those discussions.
5: You mentioned fairly accurate. I mean, you have some measure, right? You applied your model to other elections.
6: That's correct. So this model in particular was calibrated based off the last 10 cycles. We're looking at state-by-state elections, so we're looking at 510 somewhat independent elections. Obviously, there are national currents as well as idiosyncrasies between the states in any given election cycle, but especially for things like past election results, you get to train it on a fairly large number of different elections if you look at 10 cycles and the 51 different electoral college elections. And that's what it's based off of, but then we work to systematically drop data in order to continuously have an out-of-sample look at the data as well when we calibrate it.
5: We should note what the margin of error is.
6: Sure. So what we're looking at here, and the easiest way to think about it, is that there's a mean absolute error in the expected vote share, so the amount of the two-party vote share that either candidate will receive. That's about 3 percentage points.
5: And there are a lot of state results, I guess actually about 15 of them, including some big ones within that, right?
6: Sure. And the way you read it off is fun and exciting, but if you do look at the tables that we provide, some of these states were giving a probability of victory of within 40 to 60%. So there are at least three states here, Virginia, Ohio, and New Hampshire, which are within just a few percentage points of flipping over from one candidate to the other.
5: And if somebody runs, you know, as a third-party candidate, a serious third-party candidate, I mean, if Ron Paul, for example, ran and you know, might get 10% of the vote, that would kind of throw everything out, right?
6: I wouldn't say it would throw everything out. It is something that we've looked at. Sometimes we forget, but there's been three serious third-party challengers in the last 11 cycles, I guess, with we had a Wallace in 68 and Anderson in 80 and Perot in kind of 92 and 96. So that is something that we've seen before, though it is hard to tell exactly this stage, exactly which candidates it would have affected the most, but it is something that the data has seen before.
5: Now, your model does assume that Mitt Romney is Obama's candidate, but really only for the purpose of picking the Republican candidate's home state, I guess?
6: That's correct. It doesn't make very much of a difference in this model. And I think that's one of the main interesting findings of this, is that, quite frankly, you can make a fairly accurate prediction very far away from the election, and you can do it without even knowing the candidates. Now, this is not to say that the candidates and campaigns don't make a difference. As you mentioned, well over $1 billion will probably be spent by each side. So first of all, we're talking about the net effect of the campaigns. So clearly, if one candidate spent over $1 billion and the other candidate wasn't able to equal that, you're likely to see some major impacts. And so we're talking about the net effect. And then there's also an error. And this error, a lot of it is idiosyncratic between the states in a given year. But still, these are things that are affected by the campaigns and candidates. And that's really where you can think their impact is made.
5: I guess the biggest variable in the model is the economy. But even there, the model looks at it differently from the way the pundits do.
6: Right. And so I'd say there's two really interesting things, and it kind of speaks to your last question as well, is that, first of all, that we look at the economy in trends rather than levels. And this is something we took a very extensive look at, and we feel very confident in stating it. And it makes sense. American public is rather myopic. They're not likely to focus on what the state of the economy was several years ago to know what's really good or bad is something they have a grasp on, but still, it's a very short-term memory. And so movement in the first and second quarters are really the key things to be considering. And I emphasize first and second quarters because we actually gain no extra significance by putting in the growth rates of the economy in the third quarter, which is something that's not released until mid-October and seems to have no influence as correlating predicting the elections.
5: So if the economy continues to improve, at least through June, Obama could win by an even bigger margin than the model predicts.
6: That's true. So we actually, just to keep it extremely conservative, assumed what would happen if the presidential approval rate held steady and the economy grew at what would be an average election year pace. But that's likely to be a conservative estimate at this point because all economic indicators are moving forward in a positive manner. So
5: besides the economy, and we've mentioned the home state as well, but what are some of the other big predictors?
6: Sure. And so the big predictor, of course, one is, of course, past election results, which is one of the best ways to predict a given election, but also incumbency, which is, you know, massively important, especially in all levels of our government. There's a huge incumbency advantage, and that is coming from a lot of different factors, including money, name recognition, and, of course, it is an indication of past election victories. Presidential approval is something that we do put in this model. That actually, it runs fairly closely with economic indicators. So if you want to predict presidential approval based off of economic indicators, about 50% of the variability of presidential approval is described by the economic indicators. And then finally, we also throw in some state-by-state ideological indicators, such as the percentage of Democrats in the lower house of the legislature, as well as using the rankings by different outside groups of the senators to indicate how liberal or conservative a given state is.
5: David, you know, which party controls Congress in 2012 might be at least as important as which party has the presidency. Did you look at the congressional and Senate races?
6: Well, I can come at that with a few things. And so we haven't released yet, but we do have a fundamental model that is running parallel to this, which will come out shortly for the senatorial races. But I can say that the Senate is heavily likely to go to the Republicans at this point, and this is something that we can look at through a bunch of different lenses, including prediction market data, which on these aggregate questions is fairly accurate this far out even, in which I could say the prediction markets are giving the Democrats about a 20% chance and the Republicans about 80% chance of controlling the Senate. This is despite the fact that the Democrats have more senators going into this election, but due to the fact that they have a lot more senators up for re-election and a lot of them who won in the 2006 landslides, they won some fairly Republican districts, is really putting the Democratic majority at risk this year.
5: Very interesting. So twice we've mentioned prediction markets, and they were sort of the big thing in handicapping the presidential elections a few years ago. And in fact, prediction markets are a big area of research for Yahoo Labs. So it's pretty interesting that you didn't use them. And maybe you could just remind our listeners what prediction markets are first.
6: Sure, definitely. So prediction markets are markets in which you can buy and sell contracts that expire at either zero or one, depending on the outcome of the event. And so if you imagine a prediction market for the 2012 election. You could buy a contract for, say, Mitt Romney to win the election, which you can purchase at any price, but will be worth $1 if he wins, worth $0 if he loses. And the price that that is selling at any given time is a very strong indication of the probability of victory of the candidates. And so this is something we have also been using extensively. And what I can say is that the fundamental model provides a very strong state-by-state elections predictions this far out. There's not much liquidity yet in the prediction markets when it comes to looking at state-by-state outcomes, although there is a mass amount of liquidity in the national election and in the GOP primary. So we have been talking about that a lot on our blogs, and that's something we do follow very closely as well, and something that we'll put a lot more weight on as we get closer to election day. So as we look at our state-by-state predictions, we're gonna start with fundamental models 9 months away from election day. But as we approach about 75 to 90 days away from the election, we'll start weighing prediction markets more heavily, and then prediction markets and polls as we get closer to the convention. And then finally, at some point, probably about 45 days out, we don't use the fundamental models anymore in our predictions, and they're based mainly on prediction markets and a little bit on polls.
5: And so just to be clear, liquidity really has to do with how much betting is done, and without it, a single bet can really shift the market.
6: That's right.
5: David, I think election watchers would note that this is the first presidential election since the Supreme Court decided the Citizens United case, and that change in politics has the potential to make this election different from everyone that preceded it.
6: We're not too worried about it. I mean, there's been a lot of dramatic changes in elections, electioneering in the last couple of cycles, and these things come and they go. And one of the things that we value heavily with prediction markets, per se, is that they are able to incorporate those changes as well. And so that's why when we get closer to the election, we'll be resting more heavily on them. If there is some sort of seismic shift based off this election with the models, then the fundamental models will get changed in the future years. That's something that they have to be based on historical data, so we understand that as a limitation. And that's one of the reasons why we really do focus more on prediction markets when we get closer and there's enough liquidity.
5: Very good. Well, David, I think the most fun thing about predictions is that they give us a framework for looking at the future as it unfolds. And I know you'll be, you've said you'll keep updating your predictions through the election season on your blog, which we'll link to from the podcast page. So our listeners can follow along, too. Thanks a lot for doing this work and for joining us today.
6: Thank you. It's really my pleasure being here.
5: We've been speaking with the economist David Rothschild of Yahoo Labs about how Barack Obama won re-election in 2012, at least according to his detailed prediction model. For IEEE Spectrum's TechWise Conversations, I'm Stephen Cherry.
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8: Beautiful. Love that. Love that.
2: Got it, buddy. Got it, man.
8: That's
2: it. We got it, Mr. Warden.
9: You don't need an excuse to sleep in on weekends, but here's one anyway. This is Sandra Tsinglow with the lowdown on science. We all know that sleep is important, but could it help protect your mental health? Researchers Jason Carbona and Melinda Casement found catching up on rest has serious benefits. Over 1,000 young adults were surveyed about their sleep habits and daily mood. Researchers asked how many hours they slept and how often they felt sad or depressed. And weekend catch-up snoozers reported a 40% lower rate of depression than those who got consistent sleep. Now we know weekend rest is even better. And if anyone asks, you have scientific proof.
10: The Lowdown on Science is a production of University of California, Irvine Science Communication and LAIST 89.3.

0: At the tone, we've reached the top of the hour. WIZULP, Newark. 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
1: This is UN News Today with me, Daniel Johnson. The headlines: as Sudan's rival militaries continue to kill and maim the country's people, the UN Human Rights Chief renews his call for an end to the fighting. On AI, the Human Rights Chief also warns that it could become an existential risk to humanity without ironclad controls. And in climate news, Northern Hemisphere wildfires are directly linked to higher air pollution data from Spain, Canada and Africa. We'll have the details. The war in Sudan continues to claim the lives of ordinary people trying to go about their daily lives, and it must end, UN High Commissioner for Human Rights Volker Turk said on Monday. Speaking at the Human Rights Council in Geneva, Mr. Turk also warned about the deteriorating situation in Kordofan, Blue Nile and North and West Darfur, stressing that non-combatants remain at imminent risk.
2: In its fourth year, the war in Sudan is expanding. Parties to the conflict continue to launch attacks on markets, hospitals, fuel stations and other civilian infrastructure. Again, there needs to be an immediate ceasefire, an end to foreign involvement and a return to inclusive civilian rule.
1: The war between the Sudanese Armed Forces, SAF, and the Paramilitary Rapid Support Forces, or RSF, has created a massive humanitarian emergency. Today, more than 6 million people are displaced internally, and another 4.5 million have been forced to seek shelter across Sudan's borders. The High Commissioner's appeal follows the publication of a new report into the conflict commissioned by the Human Rights Council. It highlights the increasing use of long-range drones against civilians and the significant support allegedly provided to paramilitary rebel fighters by individuals and entities in the United Arab Emirates, Chad, southeast Libya and Puntland in Somalia. Third-party states have denied involvement. Staying with the Human Rights Council, where Volker Turk insisted on the need for cast-iron controls and oversight on AI. The UN Rights Chief warned that the revolutionary technology could become an existential risk to humanity if left unchecked. Mr. Turk raised the prospect of AI systems becoming so powerful that their developers could no longer control them. In future, this could lead to AI that escapes its testing environment or blackmails developers to prevent itself from being turned off, the High Commissioner said in a call for unbreakable guarantees for the safety and security of AI before it is too late. The UN is leading efforts to strengthen international AI governance, including through the Global Dialogue on AI and the International Independent Scientific Panel on AI. There are also initiatives in Europe and the Republic of Korea. But Mr. Turk stressed that the challenge goes beyond technical safety in a world where a handful of men have almost unlimited power over AI. Northern Hemisphere wildfires have been identified as a key factor in higher air pollution levels, despite a reduction in emissions from industry and transport, the UN World Meteorological Organization, or WMO, said on Monday. According to the agency, increased fire activity in 2025 caused higher than average concentrations of microscopic pollution particles known as PM2.5 in northern Canada, parts of Russia and western Central Africa. Northwestern Spain was also a hotspot for pollution because of exceptional fires in late summer 2025, although in South America's Amazonia, pollution from burning was lower than in previous years. In China, PM2.5 levels remained below the long-term national average last year, reflecting a decline in emissions from human activities. India continued to have above-average levels of pollution caused by burning organic matter and other pollution, according to WMO's bulletin. The agency noted that extreme wildfires are increasing globally, with major health consequences because of the high toxicity of smoke. And although regulations in Europe and North America have reduced industrial and transport emissions of PM2.5 matter, exposure to fire-related PM2.5 has increased. One study cited by the WMO bulletin indicates that extreme fire smoke events have tripled globally since the 1990s, contributing to an estimated almost 100,000 additional deaths per year between 2010 and 2018. Daniel Johnson, UN News.
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4: With 50 years of solar system exploration under our belts, each new discovery raises more questions than answers.
5: So, what's next? NASA will continue to raise the bar as it further expands our understanding of the solar system around us, as well as our place within it.
6: We have flown by, we've orbited, we've landed, we've roved, and we have returned samples.
7: We've come so far in our understanding, and yet we have so far to go. There's so many questions we don't have answers to yet.
8: Can you imagine if we never explored where we would be as a species?
9: I think we explore because it's in our bones. I think it's something that humans were born to do.
10: I think we explore because we're alive. I think it is the nature of life to explore.
11: Humans are just naturally curious. We always want to know more. And I think that every time we do a mission, instead of answering all of our questions, it actually opens up more questions to us.
6: And in fact, there's a major realization going on now that the solar system is still evolving. It's still changing in major ways.
8: And it turns out that we continue to learn things about our own planet by looking at the other planets.
10: We look at Venus, one of our nearest neighbors, and that has profound implications for climate change, for the greenhouse effect.
12: Understanding about chlorofluorocarbons and their role in ozone destruction actually came out of the planetary program, trying to understand what exactly was going on with the upper atmosphere of Venus.
10: The things we learn about Titan and its atmosphere are having strong influences on how we understand Earth's atmosphere evolved.
13: The Earth is an incredibly special place. And the more we study these other planets, the more I think we appreciate how really special the Earth is.
14: For me, I think exploration boils down to one thing, our curiosity, you know, the ultimate question. Are we really alone here? I know I don't want to be.
15: How do we detect the fingerprints of biology off planet Earth on really tough places?
16: Whether we're looking for life in the sedimentary layers on Mars or in the oceans of Europa or trying to find the pale blue dots around other stars.
6: Is there life beyond Earth? And to understand that, we have to understand how the origin and evolution of the solar system has got us to where we are today.
17: Everywhere we turn, the solar system is trying to tell us, you know, if you think you got it all figured out, you better think again.
12: All this eventually informs us about where that this little blue dot that we live on came from. And that's what all of this is all about.
4: It took over 60 years to go from the Wright brothers' first powered flight to landing humans on the moon.
5: And in just 50 years, we've gone from the first successful planetary mission to the Voyager spacecraft reaching the very outer edges of our solar system.
4: Now imagine what's possible in the next 50 years.
5: That's right. Well, that's it for today. I'm Molly McKinney.
4: And I'm Caleb Kinshaw.
5: Thanks for watching NASA 360 Presents I Love the Solar System.

You're a male bee. There aren't too many occupations you're interested in. Your life pretty much amounts to eating and having sex. What else is there? So, you're flying around the countryside when you see below you what looks and possibly smells like a female bee. You swoop down to check it out. If this figure below you looked like food, you would already have stuck your tongue out, eager to gobble it up. But you aren't sticking your tongue out now. This lovely lady has distracted you from your mission to find food. As you land on top of her, you realize too late the mistake you've made. You do whatever it is that bees do when they're terrified. This is no female bee, no possible mate. This is a pile of young beetle larvae. To be exact, they're of the species Meloe franciscanus. They have clumped themselves together in the shape of a female bee in order to trick you. And now you've gotten too close. Some of the beetle larvae have clung themselves to you. And later, when you really do mate with a female bee, they will transfer themselves onto her. And when she makes her nursery of eggs and food for the eggs to feed on, the beetle larvae will sneak into the nursery and eat that food until they pupate into adult beetles. There are a host of insects out there that practice mimicry in order to trick other insects. These beetle larvae, however, are the first recorded case of parasitic insects working collectively to mimic their target. This moment of science comes from Indiana University. There are hundreds more moments of science on our website at amomentofscience.org. I'm Yael Cassander.

0: Today is September 8th on Tidbits in Time, an exciting day. Stay with me to hear about the oldest institution of higher learning in the United States. We'll take you to medieval times with the Knights of Malta, remember the deadliest U.S. natural disaster, and tell you about the old man and the sea. All that plus will tell you the origin of a 5-year mission to explore strange new worlds. Tidbits in Time is next, so stick around. It was on September 8th, 1636, that Harvard University was founded in Cambridge, Massachusetts, making it the oldest institution of higher learning in the United States. It has taken more than 400 years, but it's grown to a staggering endowment of about $40 billion. Originally funded by a Congressionalist clergyman, Harvard drifted into Unitarianism and is now so secular as to be described by some as anti-religion. There are more than 360,000 living alumni. On September 8, 1565, the Knights of Malta won, turning back the Islamic Turks after being besieged for 82 days. Fewer than 9,000 untrained defenders withstood 40,000 invaders who attacked the embankments and walls with more than 160,000 cannon shots. Malta, being a strategically important island, it was the first major defeat for the Islamists, previously thought invincible, and an inevitable army and sea power. Here the tide changed against the Islamic invasion of Europe. On September 8, 1900, Galveston, Texas was hit by a hurricane with winds of 140 miles per hour. The storm surge of 15.7 feet was almost twice the height of the highest elevation in town, at 8.7 feet. 6,000 to 8,000 people died. They never got an accurate count, but it was 15% to 20% of the population, and 3,600 buildings were totally destroyed. Adjusted for inflation, estimated damage cost $1 billion. On September 8, 1952, Ernest Hemingway published The Old Man and the Sea. As a book of the month club selection, a huge number of copies were sold, making him an international celebrity. Some compare his writing to an iceberg, so sparse that much of the story is underwater, leaving the reader to use imagination to fill in the blanks. There's an evocative Jane Dedecker bronze sculpture depicting Santiago the fisherman dragging the skeleton of the huge marlin onto the beach. It was on September 8, 1966 that Star Trek, the original series, premiered and quickly became popular and highly rated. Written by Gene Roddenberry, who had long been a television writer of popular westerns, he wrote a treatment for a science fiction series that he shopped to the networks as Wagon Train to the Stars. His original concept was set in the 23rd century on board a ship called the USS Yorktown on a mission to explore the Milky Way galaxy. For your very own email print version of Tidbits in Time, showing up every day for free in your inbox, just send a request to adrian@tidbitsintime.com. That's adrian@tidbitsintime.com. For Tidbits in Time, this has been Gene Vann.
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2: Fiction and Advertising. The Monday Morning Memo for October 3rd, 2016. Norman Rockwell was an illustrator of fiction. He never showed us America as it really was, but America as it could have been, should have been, might have been. His images caused an entire generation to vividly remember experiences we never had. Rockwell showed my generation a fictional America, and we believed in it. I don't want to mention client names, and I'm sure you'll understand why, but my most successful ad campaigns have been built on exactly that kind of fiction. Not lies. Fiction. There's a difference. Fiction is romanticized reality, showing us possible futures and the best of the past, leaving out the dreary, the mundane, and the forgettable. It is a powerful tool of bonding. Properly used, fictional characters can attract new customers and deepen customer loyalties.
3: But predictable characters hold no interest for us. It is conflicted characters, those with vulnerabilities, weaknesses, and flaws, that fascinate us immensely. A recently published study in the Journal of Social and Personal Relationships suggests that fictional friends may be as valuable as real friends, particularly when life partners watch television shows together.
4: Our studies show that sharing the social connections provided by TV shows and movies can deepen intimacy and closeness. Furthermore, watching TV shows and movies together may provide couples who lack access to a shared social network of real-world friends with an alternate means of establishing this shared social identity. Previously, sharing a social world with a partner has been conceptualized in terms of sharing real-world social experiences. However, creating these experiences may not always be possible. Fortunately, humans are remarkably flexible in finding ways to fulfill their social needs. When people's need for social connections are undermined, they turn to a variety of social surrogates that provide alternate pathways to meet this need, including comfort food, photos of loved ones, pets, and media like TV shows and movies.
3: Recurrent characters in advertising fit into that last category of media like TV shows and movies. In fact, fictional characters shine so brightly in our minds that we have created a word, metafiction, for those moments when fictional characters become aware that they are fictional. If you doubt what I say, all you need to do is suggest to Indiana Beagle that he isn't real. You will quickly and painfully be made aware of how real a fictional character can become. It is the architecture of our brains that makes fiction so powerful. Humans are the storytelling animal. You have about 100,000 times more synapses in your brain than sensory receptors in your body. If brain synapses were strictly equal to sensory receptors, which they are not, this would mean that you and I are 100,000 times better equipped to experience a world that does not exist than a world that does. So, let's assume that a single sensory receptor is worth 1,000 brain synapses. Congratulations, you're still 100 times better equipped to experience a world that does not exist than a world that does. This was the purpose of today's Monday Morning Memo.
4: Number one. Find some TV shows to watch with your life partner.
3: The shared experience will be good for both of you.
4: Number two, play with the idea of creating a fictional spokescharacter for your company.
3: If you don't know how, consider the online classes at americansmallbusiness.org.
4: Number three, take quality fiction more seriously.
3: Loosely speaking, the left half of your brain is there to connect you to the world that is. Because logical, sequential, deductive reasoning is a function of analytical thought, which has its headquarters in the left hemisphere of your brain. The right hemisphere is all about patterns, sequences of events, intuition, hunches, wordlessly connecting you to worlds that could be, should be, might be, ought to be, someday. Want to hear something funny? The right hemisphere of your brain doesn't know right from wrong or fact from fiction. That's the left brain's job. Our belief in fiction is made possible only by the amazing right hemisphere of our brains. Regardless of whether you believe in natural selection or evolution as the origin of the species, or intelligent design, God, the wordless, intuitive right hemisphere of your brain is there for a reason. Don't diminish it. Don't disparage it. Don't try to overcome it. It is there for a reason. Let it do its work. Roy H. Williams.
5: P.S. Next week, we'll continue this conversation in a memo called "Win the Heart and the Mind Will Follow." In addition, we'll talk about what makes a good ad campaign more than just a series of ads, and we'll announce an important new workshop. Again, if you would like to research a little bit more, there are many footnotes in the online version of this memo. Just go to MondayMorningMemo.com, scroll through the archives for the memo for October 3rd, 2016, go to the bottom of the memo, and you can see all the footnotes and start your own research. Aru! Also, is there money to be made by ending poverty, preventing war, saving the environment? According to Shell Horowitz of Going Beyond Sustainability, doing well, financially, can easily be aligned with doing good, like for the world. Join roving reporter Rothbard as he learns how ambitious, talented people are making money while making a difference. 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
6: Exquisite Corpse. A very unusual and completely amazing story pieced together out of so many parts that it is not possible to describe them all here, so go ahead and just start reading. 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I wish there was enough time to describe all of the funny twists and turns, especially the elephant clown party, that led up to now, but there isn't enough time because there is a ticking clock and the two passengers we care most about don't know anything about it. In a sleeping berth in the third car from the end of the train are two children, 11-year-old twins who have just run away from the circus. The girl's name is Nancy, the boy's name is Joe. They have no idea that those are not their true names, though they will figure it out soon enough. To see what happens next, visit read.gov to read The Exquisite Corpse, a riveting adventure pieced together by John Cheska, Shannon Hale, Daniel Handler, and other popular authors. 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
9: This is DW News, and these are our top stories. German Chancellor Friedrich Merz has called his party's losses in a key state election, quote, deeply shocking. Support for Merz's conservative CDU party dropped by half in Saxony-Anhalt. The far-right Alternative for Germany party took around 44% of the votes, but fell just short of an absolute majority in parliament. On Monday, there were large protests against the party in Berlin, Potsdam and other German cities. U.S. investigators say they have recovered the flight data recorder and cockpit voice recorder from an Amazon Prime cargo plane that crashed in Miami on Sunday. Five people were killed and five others injured when the plane overran the runway and crashed into two vehicles, one of which was carrying airline cleaning crew. The lead investigator described the scene as devastating.
10: Ford Econoline van.
9: Indonesia's main airport and several other air travel hubs have reopened after days of closure due to ash from a volcanic eruption. The disruption occurred after Mount Anak Krakatau erupted on Saturday. Eight airports halted operations over the weekend after ash was detected in their airspace.
1: Set the button on your car to 99.9.
11: Today is September 8th. Let's take a look back at today in rock and roll history. 1956, Eddie Cochran signs his first and only recording contract, a one-year deal with Liberty Records. I'm a-

1962. Monster Mash by Bobby Boris Pickett, who created the spooky sound effects and all the voices himself, entered the singles chart. It went on to reach number one shortly before Halloween.

0: and roll birthdays on this date. Bo Brummel's vocalist Sal Valentino, born Salvatore Spampinato in 1942 in San Francisco, California. 1945, Electric Light Orchestra bassist and co-lead vocalist Callie Groucket, born Michael William Groucket in Cosley, Staffordshire, England. Founding member of the Grateful Dead, keyboardist and vocalist Ron Pigpen McKernan, born in 1946 in San Bruno, California. Same day in 1946, Dean Doherty from the Atlanta Rhythm Section in Kingston, Alabama. 1947, Benjamin Orr Shishovsky. You knew him as Ben Orr, the bassist and vocalist from The Cars, born in Lakewood, Ohio. And Amy Mann from Till Tuesday, born in Richmond, Virginia in 1960. And that's a look back at September 8th, today in rock and roll history.
1: 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I'm Bob Hirshon, and this is the podcast for December 1st, 2006. 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
2: Happy! 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
3: Are you happy?
1: 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What's more, we're going to play some birthday wishes from our science podcasting friends and tell you how to send some wishes of your own and win a coveted Smarten Up mug. More details coming up.
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5: Wow. I remember when we had our first anniversary. 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
4: Actually, it was just a month ago.
5: Oh, yeah. You know, I still think we have some champagne left over. Hang on. Yeah, here it is right here.
4: Oh, look, I've got one too.
5: Perfect. Okay, well, now we can give you a proper toast, Science Update. 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
4: Cheers.
5: Cheers.
1: Well, if you've got kids and you don't keep them hermetically sealed, you've probably had a run-in with head lice. I sure have. In fact, 5 years ago, when my 8-year-old daughter came back from camp with them, I shaved my head to avoid them. Now, there's a lot of excitement about a new, less drastic way to control the little cooties. Chelsea has more.
6: Well, this is a preview of what you'll hear if you're ever treated with the Louse Buster, a new hairdryer-like device that kills head lice by drying them out with air. Its inventor, Dale Clayton, is an evolutionary biologist at the University of Utah. He says one of the major problems with available shampoo treatments is that lice quickly evolve resistance to the

0: chemicals?
1: Evolving resistance to chemicals like pyrethrin is actually fairly easy for insects to do. The pathways are quite similar to those involved in DDT resistance, in fact. But how would you evolve the ability to greatly reduce the need for water? That would be very complicated. And I've talked to a lot of my insect physiologist colleagues, and they basically say, no way.
0: It's for this reason that he's calling the Louse Buster evolution proof. Sadly, the Louse Buster isn't yet available, and simply using a hairdryer won't work and could even be dangerous. So for now, knit combs and special shampoos are the only effective solutions.
2: Hi, this is Chris Kandian with the American Society for Microbiology and the Microworld Radio podcast, and I just want to wish Science Update a very happy first year birthday. Keep up the good work, guys.
3: NASA recently announced that it will service the Hubble Space Telescope one more time, meaning we'll have 7 more years of its stunning images. But what comes after that? All eyes are on the James Webb Space Telescope, which will have a mirror 7 times larger than Hubble's. It's designed to look at the youngest galaxies in the universe and see how planets form. Pam Sullivan, a manager for the telescope, says NASA engineers are already hard at work.
4: 2006 is actually the big year for us in that we're trying to demonstrate all of our technologies. We've got 10 what we call enabling technologies, things that have to work, things that we have to invent, basically, for the James Webb Space Telescope to work. We're on track to finish up that this year.
3: If things go according to plan, the JWST will launch in 2013, just in time to take over from Hubble.
5: Hi, this is Kirsten from This Week in Science, and I'd like to wish Science Update a very happy birthday.
3: Next, getting all the cultures in the world to agree on anything may sound like an impossible diplomatic stunt, but some things are truly universal. Justin has this story.
6: Gertrude Stein famously said, "Rose is a rose is a rose." Now, psychologists Delwyn Lindsay and Angela Brown of The Ohio State University have proven that red is red is red. They found that speakers of 110 different languages all classify colors according to their place in the rainbow. In other words, Lindsay explains that a non-English speaker's word for red would include shades like burgundy, brick, and cherry, just like our own red.
7: Perhaps their sample might expand a little bit into the pinks and a little bit into the oranges, but they certainly would not, for example, have a color name that would span 2 entirely different categories.
6: He also notes that industrialized countries tend to have far more color names than indigenous cultures, and that's no accident.
7: In very traditional cultures in which objects within that culture could be defined on the basis or identified on the basis of a number of different kinds of features, that they would tend to use or have relatively few basic color terms. But as that culture advanced technologically, so would its capacity to make artifacts or objects that could be distinguished solely on the basis of color.
6: Still, even cultures with only 2 different color names split the spectrum down the middle into warm versus cool hues, which suggests that color distinctions arise from our brains and not our cultures.
8: This is Mignon Fogarty from Absolute Science. Happy birthday, Science Update Podcast.
3: This low, restless moan is the song of an Antarctic iceberg, sped up so humans can hear it. Northwestern University seismologist Emil O'Call and his colleagues are studying these strange ultra-low-frequency melodies with seismic microphones they've planted on the ice. O'Call says each iceberg resonates in a surprisingly specific note, which fluctuates over time.
9: And this creates a kind of symphony, if you slightly adjust the length of a violin string, you're going to be able to slightly change the musical note that you play.
3: It's not clear where the rumbling comes from. O'Call says it may be the sound of icebergs scraping together, or the vibrations of water flowing through cracks like air through an organ pipe. He says figuring out what these songs are and understanding why an iceberg might change its tune could help scientists keep tabs on the shrinking polar ice.
8: Hey, this is Carrie Grenz of the Week from The Scientist. Happy birthday!
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3: Finally, Chelsea answers a listener's question about the physics of the early universe.
0: Well, this is a hard one, but listener Chuck London wrote from York, Pennsylvania, to ask whether physics worked differently when the universe was young, before the first stars and certainly before the first physicists. Well, Stefan Alexander of Penn State says, yes, it's likely that the rules governing particles and forces changed soon after the Big Bang, but scientists haven't come up with a theory that goes back that far. However, he says they're hoping to find a connection between this early era and another great physics mystery, dark energy.
11: Dark energy could actually be a consequence of, we expect it to be a consequence of some yet unknown physics or law in the early universe.
0: And, of course, if you're mystified by a science question, call us at 1-800-WHY-IS-IT or submit it at scienceupdate.com. 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
12: 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Happy birthday.
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Next time, we'll talk about why malaria parasites are regaining susceptibility to an old drug that's been all but abandoned, and answer a listener's question about why more things aren't dimpled like golf balls. 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Thanks for listening. I'm Bob Hirshon for AAAS, The Science Society.

In the next 18 minutes, I'm going to take you on a journey. And it's a journey that you and I have been on for many years now, and it began some 50 years ago when humans first stepped off our planet. And in those 50 years, not only did we literally, physically set foot on the moon, but we have dispatched robotic spacecraft to all the planets, all 8 of them, and we have landed on asteroids, we have rendezvoused with comets, and at this point in time, we have a spacecraft on its way to Pluto, the body formerly known as a planet. And all these robotic missions are part of a bigger human journey, a voyage to understand something, to get a sense of our cosmic place, to understand something of our origins and how Earth, our planet, and we living on it came to be. And of all the places in the solar system that we might go to and search for answers to questions like this, there's Saturn. And we had been to Saturn before. We'd visited Saturn in the early 1980s, but our investigations of Saturn have become far more in-depth and detailed since the Cassini spacecraft, traveling across interplanetary space for 7 years, glided into orbit around Saturn in the summer of 2004 and became, at that point, the farthest robotic outpost that humanity had ever established around the sun. Now, the Saturn system is a rich planetary system. It offers mystery, scientific insight, and obviously splendor beyond compare. And the investigation of this system has enormous cosmic reach. In fact, just studying the rings alone, we stand to learn a lot about the disks of stars and gas that we call the spiral galaxies. And here's a beautiful picture of the Andromeda Nebula, which is our closest, largest spiral galaxy to the Milky Way. And then here's a beautiful composite of the Whirlpool Galaxy taken by the Hubble Space Telescope. So the journey back to Saturn is really part of and is also a metaphor for a much larger human voyage to understand the interconnectedness of everything around us and also how humans fit into that picture. And it pains me that I can't tell you all that we have learned with Cassini can't show you all the beautiful pictures that we've taken in the last 2.5 years because I simply don't have the time. So I'm going to concentrate on two of the most exciting stories that have emerged out of this major exploratory expedition that we are conducting around Saturn and have been for the past 2.5 years. Saturn is accompanied by a very large and diverse collection of moons. They range in size from a few kilometers across to as big across as the U.S. Most of the beautiful pictures we've taken of Saturn, in fact, show Saturn in accompaniment with some of its moons. Here's Saturn with Dione, and then here's Saturn showing the rings edge on, showing you just how vertically thin they are with the moon Enceladus. Now, two of the 47 moons that Saturn has are standouts, and those are Titan and Enceladus. Titan is Saturn's largest moon, and until Cassini had arrived there, was the largest single expanse of unexplored terrain that we had remaining in our solar system. And it is a body that has long intrigued people who've watched the planets. It has a very large, thick atmosphere. And in fact, its surface environment was believed to be more like the environment we have here on the Earth, or at least had in the past, than any other body in the solar system. Its atmosphere is largely molecular nitrogen, like you are breathing here in this room, except that its atmosphere is suffused with simple organic materials like methane and propane and ethane. And these molecules, high up in the atmosphere of Titan, get broken down, and their products join together to make haze particles. This haze is ubiquitous. It's completely global and enveloping Titan, and that's why you cannot see down to the surface with our eyes in the visible region of the spectrum. But these haze particles, it was surmised before we got there with Cassini, over billions and billions of years, gently drifted down to the surface and coated the surface in a thick organic sludge. So like the Titan equivalent of tar or oil or what, we didn't know what, but this is what we suspected. And these molecules, especially methane and ethane, can be liquids at the surface temperatures of Titan. Okay, and so
it turns out that methane is to Titan what water is to the Earth. It's a condensable in the atmosphere, and so recognizing this circumstance brought to the fore a whole world of bizarre possibilities. You can have methane clouds. Okay, and above those clouds you have this hundreds of kilometers of haze which prevent any sunlight from getting to the surface. The temperature at the surface is some 350 degrees below zero Fahrenheit. Okay, but despite that cold, you can have rain falling down on the surface of Titan and doing on Titan what rain does on the Earth. It carves gullies, it forms rivers and cataracts, it can create canyons, it can pool in large basins and craters. Okay, it can wash the sludge off high mountain peaks and hills down into the lowlands. So stop and think for a minute. Try to imagine what the surface of Titan might look like. Okay, it's dark. High noon on Titan is as dark as deep Earth twilight on the Earth. It's cold, it's eerie, it's misty. It might be raining, and you might be standing on the shores of Lake Michigan brimming with paint thinner. Okay, that is the view that we had of the surface of Titan before we got there with Cassini. And I can tell you that what we have found on Titan, though is not the same in detail, is every bit as fascinating as that story is. And for us, it has been like the Cassini people, it has been like a Jules Verne adventure come true. As I said, it has a thick, extensive atmosphere. This is a picture of Titan backlit by the sun with the rings as a beautiful backdrop. And yet another moon there. I don't even know which one it is. It's a very extensive atmosphere. We have instruments on Cassini which can see down to the surface through this atmosphere. And my camera system is one of them. And we have taken pictures like this. And what you see is bright and dark regions. And that's about as far as it got for us. It was so mystifying. We couldn't make out what we were seeing on Titan. When you look closer at this region, you start to see things like sinuous channels. We didn't know. You see a few round things. This, we have later found out, is in fact a crater, but there's very few craters on the surface of Titan, meaning it's a very young surface. And there are features that look tectonic. They look like they've been pulled apart. Whenever you see anything linear on a planet, it means there's been a fracture, okay, like a fault. And so it's been tectonically altered, but we couldn't make sense of our images until 6 months after we got into orbit. An event occurred that many have regarded as the highlight of Cassini's investigation of Titan, and that was the deployment of the Huygens probe, the European-built Huygens probe that Cassini had carried for 7 years across the solar system. We deployed it to the atmosphere of Titan. It just took 2.5 hours to descend, and it landed on the surface. And I just want to emphasize how significant an event this is. This is a device of human making, and it landed in the outer solar system for the first time in human history. It is so significant that in my mind, this was an event that should have been celebrated with ticker tape parades in every city across the U.S. and Europe. And sadly, that wasn't the case. It was significant for another reason. This is an international mission, and this event was celebrated in Europe, in Germany. And the celebratory presentations were given in English accents, and American accents, and German accents, and French, and Italian, and Dutch accents. It was a moving demonstration of what the words United Nations are supposed to mean. A true union of nations joined together in a colossal effort for good. And in this case, it was a massive undertaking to explore a planet and to come to understand a planetary system that for all of human history had been unreachable. And now humans had actually touched it. So it was, I'm getting goosebumps just talking about it. It was a tremendously emotional event, and it's something that I will personally never forget, and you shouldn't either. But anyway, the probe took measurements of the atmosphere on the way down, and it also took panoramic pictures, and I can't tell you what it was like to see the first pictures of Titan's surface from the probe, and this is what we saw. And it was a shocker because it was everything we wanted those other pictures taken from orbit to be. It was an unambiguous pattern, a geological pattern. It's a dendritic drainage pattern that can be formed only by the flow of liquids. And you can follow these channels and you can see how they all converge. And they converge into this channel here, which drains into this region. You are looking at a shoreline. Was this a shoreline of fluids? We didn't know.
But this is somewhat of a shoreline. This picture is taken at 16 kilometers. This is the picture taken at 8 kilometers. Okay, again, the shoreline. Okay, now 16 kilometers, 8 kilometers, this is roughly an airline altitude. If you were going to take an airplane trip across the U.S., you would be flying at these altitudes. So this is the picture you would have at the window of Titanian Airlines as you fly across the surface of Titan. And then finally, the probe came to rest on the surface. And I'm going to show you, ladies and gentlemen, the first picture ever taken from the surface of a moon in the outer solar system. And here is the horizon. Okay, these are probably water ice pebbles, yes? And obviously, it landed in one of these flat, dark regions, and it didn't sink out of sight. So it wasn't fluid that we landed in. Okay, what the probe came down in was basically the Titan equivalent of a mud flat. This is an unconsolidated ground that is suffused with liquid methane. Okay, and it's probably the case that this material has washed off the highlands of Titan through these channels that we saw and has drained over billions of years to fill in low-lying basins, and that is what Titan, that is what the Huygens probe landed in. But still, there was no sign in our images or even in the Huygens images of any large open bodies of fluids. Where were they? It got even more puzzling when we found dunes. Okay, so this is our movie of the equatorial region of Titan showing these dunes. Okay, these are dunes that are 100 meters tall, separated by a few kilometers, and they go on for miles and miles and miles. There's hundreds, up to 1,000 or 1,200 miles of dunes. This is the Saharan Desert of Titan. Okay, it's obviously a place which is very dry, or where you wouldn't get dunes. So again, it got puzzling that there were no bodies of fluids until finally we saw lakes in the polar regions. And there is a lake seen in the south polar region of Titan. It's about the size of Lake Ontario. And then only a week and a half ago, we flew over the north pole of Titan and found, again, we found a feature here the size of the Caspian Sea. So it seems that the liquids, for some reason, we don't understand, during at least this season, are apparently at the poles of Titan. And I think you would agree that Titan, we have found Titan is in a remarkable, mystical place. It's exotic, it's alien, but yet strangely Earth-like and having Earth-like geological formations and a tremendous geographical diversity, and is a fascinating world whose only rival in the solar system for complexity and richness is the Earth itself. And so now we go on to Enceladus. Enceladus is a small moon. It's about the tenth the size of Titan, and you could see it here next to England, just to show you the size. This is not meant to be a threat. Okay? And Enceladus is very white, it's very bright, and its surface is obviously wrecked with fractures. It is a very geologically active body. But the mother lode of discoveries on Enceladus was found at the South Pole. And we're looking at the South Pole here, where we found this system of fractures. And they're a different color because they're a different composition. They are coated. These fractures are coated with organic materials. Moreover, this whole entire region, okay, the South Polar region, has elevated temperatures. It's the hottest place on the planet, on the body. That's as bizarre as finding that the Antarctic on the Earth is hotter than the tropics. Okay, and then when we took additional pictures, we discovered that from these fractures are issuing jets of fine icy particles extending hundreds of miles into space. And when we color code this image to bring up the faint light levels, we see that these jets feed a plume that, in fact, we see in other images, goes thousands of miles into the space above Enceladus. My team and I have examined images like this and like this one and have thought about the other results from Cassini, and we have arrived at the conclusion that these jets may be erupting from pockets of liquid water near under the surface of Enceladus. So we have possibly liquid water, organic materials, and excess heat. In other words, we have possibly stumbled upon the holy grail of modern-day planetary exploration, or in other words, an environment that is potentially suitable for living organisms. And I don't think I need to tell you that the discovery of life elsewhere in our solar system, whether it be on Enceladus or elsewhere,
would have enormous cultural and scientific implications, because if we could demonstrate that Genesis had occurred not once but twice independently in our solar system, then that means by inference it has occurred a staggering number of times throughout the universe and its 13.7 billion year history. Right now, Earth is the only planet still that we know is teeming with life. It is precious. It is unique. It is still, so far, the only home we've ever known. And if any of you were alert and coherent during the 1960s, and we'd forgive you if you weren't, okay, you would remember this very famous picture taken by the Apollo 8 astronauts in 1968. It was the first time that Earth was imaged from space, and it had an enormous impact on our sense of place in the universe and our sense of responsibility for the protection of our own planet. Well, we on Cassini have taken an equivalent first, a picture that no human eyes has ever seen before. It is a total eclipse of the sun seen from the other side of Saturn. And in this impossibly beautiful picture, you see the main rings backlit by the sun, you see the refracted image of the sun, and you see this ring created, in fact, by the exhalations of Enceladus. But as if that weren't brilliant enough, we can spot in this beautiful image sight of our own planet cradled in the arms of Saturn's rings. Okay. Now, there is something deeply moving about seeing ourselves from afar and capturing the sight of our little blue ocean planet in the skies of other worlds. And that, and the perspective of ourselves that we gain from that, may be, in the end, the finest reward that we earn from this journey of discovery that started half a century ago. And thank you very much.

0: newscasts from around the world. 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
1: Cool as a cuke or as twisted. This is Sandra Tsinglo with the lowdown on science. Some plants reach for the sun with branches. Others grow tendrils. These grab nearby objects, then coil, hoisting the plant up. Recently, biologists at Harvard examined cucumber tendrils. They coil like a telephone cord, but switch coil direction midway. Darwin called this helical perversion. Kinky. Literally. Curious, the researchers dissected tendrils. They found a fibrous ribbon, 2 cells thick, running the tendril's length. When a tendril grabs something, one layer of ribbon cells contracts, forcing the whole tendril to curl. Since the tendril is attached at both ends, the helical perversion prevents the tendril from twisting at the ends and breaking. That's because every right-hand coil cancels out a left-hand coil on the other half. Pull a tendril, and instead of straightening, it coils more. The team calls the effect overwinding. It probably allows plants to withstand strain without breaking. Copying the effect could be useful, like cucumber shock absorbers in your electric car. Talk about green.
2: The Lowdown on Science is produced by LDOS Media Lab with 89.3 KPCC Pasadena and made possible by the generous support of the Gordon and Betty Moore Foundation.
3: Hi, my name is Ken Chisholm. I'm the director of the Science Working Group at Radio Newark. I'm retired now, but I spent my career in the chemical industry after obtaining university degrees in forestry, botany, and biochemistry. 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
5: Today, a flying progenitor. The University of Houston's College of Engineering presents this series about the machines that make our civilization run and the people whose ingenuity created them. I'm drawn to pictures, and one book of pictures has been on my mind, a pictorial history of the 1911 BE-2 aeroplane. It's a remarkable old flying machine from a remarkable designer, Geoffrey de Havilland. 45 years after he gave us the primordial BE-2, de Havilland was still at it. It was he who made the first jetliner, the Comet. Still, I can't take my eyes off these pictures of his first aeroplane, and I've just tumbled to the fact that de Havilland was Joan Fontaine's and Olivia de Havilland's first cousin. I watched their moving picture images when I was 10, and now I'm hypnotized by this old aeroplane. Beauty is beauty, I guess. Geoffrey de Havilland was a 29-year-old engineer at His Majesty's Balloon Factory when the War Office realized it needed to pay attention.
6: At the tone, we've reached the top of the hour.
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9: The Public News Service DOA Newscast, July 31st, 2026. I'm Mike Clifford. A dad who gave his 14-year-old son an AR-15 assault rifle that the teenager then used to unleash a mass shooting at a Georgia high school was sentenced Thursday to 15 years in prison. NBC News notes a jury in March convicted Colin Gray on multiple charges, including second-degree murder and involuntary manslaughter, over the Christmas gift his son used in the September 4, 2024 shooting at Appalachian High School. The shooting killed 2 teachers and 2 14-year-old students. 9 other people were injured. Meantime, as folks in Colorado and families across the U.S. struggle to pay for food, rent, and health care, efforts to raise taxes on the richest Americans are gaining momentum.
10: A new bill introduced in Congress targets the nation's 938 billionaires. Instead of taxing reported income, which often obscures their net worth, the measure would tap 5% of their total wealth, including stocks and real estate. Colorado Center on Law and Policy CEO Lydia McCoy says the nation's tax code has always been evolving.
8: evolving.
11: As the way that people make wealth is changing, the way we tax wealth has to change. As we see greater disparities in income generation, as we see increases in the cost of basic necessities, we have to make adjustments to make it more fair for the average American.
10: Supporters say the Make Billionaires Pay Their Fair Share Act would raise enough money to pay every public school teacher at least $60,000 a year, cap child care at 7% of a family's income, and restore $1 trillion stripped from health care under the GOP's signature One Big Beautiful Bill Act. For decades, lawmakers have worked to lower taxes, particularly for higher earners, arguing that if people kept more of their own money, it would boost the economy. I'm Eric Galatis.
9: And a new study from the Action Network ranks Oregon among the top 10 states to catch one of nature's most awe-inspiring sights, meteor showers.
12: The state boasts large areas without city lights, especially in the east, as well as plenty of clear days to make for optimal viewing. Robert Lunsford with the American Meteor Society says most meteors are the size of a pea, and they're not very bright. But he adds sometimes meteors can be the size of a tennis ball known as a fireball, which will make for a brighter display.
13: Every now and then you get one even larger, the size of a volleyball or a basketball, and those will be brighter than the full moon, and they quite often leave persistent trains in the sky that look like smoke trails that last a minute or two.
12: The yearly Perseid meteor shower is active until August 24th and will peak overnight on August 12th with up to 100 meteors per hour. The moon will also be new that night, making for a darker sky. Lunsford encourages people to get away from city lights to catch the best view. I'm Isabel Charlet.
9: This is Public News Service. As Wisconsinites prepare for the high-stakes August primary, sustainable farmers are highlighting urgent rural and agricultural issues.
14: They say federal policies have contributed to an economic downturn, but East Troy farmer Jim Studi believes state programs can help strengthen farms. He supports increased investment in conservation efforts, such as producer-led watershed groups, which he says can multiply the impact of state funding. Studi notes the state program supporting these groups incentivizes practices that benefit farms, natural resources, and the local economy.
15: This program is wildly successful, and we have a lot of groups, and the funding level has remained constant. So we have more groups chasing the same amount of money, and the result is less money to each group. So we really need to see an increase in funding.
14: Studi says farmers are under pressure to conserve farmland while maintaining productivity to meet demand. And as growers are currently facing a drought, he says it's never been more important to ensure soil can withstand the assault from severe weather. I'm Judith Ruiz Branch reporting.
9: Next to Nebraska, where students will soon return to the classroom, and doctors say a healthy start can make a difference in how they learn and perform.
16: Nebraska state law requires physical exams for children entering kindergarten and seventh grade, along with students transferring from another state. Dr. Rachel Johnson, a pediatrician with the University of Nebraska Medical Center, reminds parents that medical checkups can address other concerns, too.
17: Any learning concerns that a family might have for a kiddo? I think sometimes people forget that we as pediatricians and family doctors can often help families navigate some of those challenges, because I think at the end of the day, we want kids to succeed in school.
16: Johnson says doctors can also help families identify nutrition, sleep, or developmental concerns that could make it harder for a child to thrive in school. Crystal Blair reporting.
9: Finally, families across South Carolina can still make the most of summer camping trips, fishing days, and backyard evenings, but public health officials say they should take a few simple steps before heading outside.
18: Experts warn that bites from ticks in South Carolina can carry Lyme disease, Rocky Mountain spotted fever, or other serious infections. Dr. Amy Shai, a public health physician at the South Carolina Department of Public Health, says ticks are a major concern because the state's warm winters can keep them alive all year.
19: Ticks and tick-borne diseases in South Carolina, it's actually year-round. I mean, that's due to our mild winters, as well as we have different types of ticks and they have overlapping life cycles. So we see the most tick activity April through September.
18: CA says mosquito bites are also dangerous and can cause a variety of serious illnesses. I'm Mark Richardson.
9: This is Mike Clifford, and thank you for wrapping up your week with Public News Service. 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
20: The U.S. job market may be stronger than economists thought.
8: U.S. employers added 162,000 jobs in August, far exceeding the average monthly gain of 31,000 jobs over the previous year. Much of the hiring was at bars and restaurants. Information technology lost the most jobs. Home affordability is getting worse. Freddie Mac reports the average rate on a 30-year fixed-rate mortgage has risen to 6.71%. That's the highest level in more than 12 months. Inflation fears continue to push rates higher. Ever wondered what the numbers on those little stickers attached to produce in the supermarket mean? The numbers tell you whether the produce is organic or conventionally grown. Organic produce uses five-digit numbers beginning with 9. Conventional uses numbers starting with 3 or 4. I'm Mark Huffman. 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
20: Profile America, Wednesday, September 8th. With the approaching 20th anniversary of the September 11, 2001 attacks in mind, it's perhaps related that this is National Preparedness Month. Although the federal and state governments were revealed early in the pandemic to be undersupplied with such items as ventilators and face masks, local, family, and individual preparation can be hugely important. 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
22: 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Listen to the end of this episode to learn more. We're launching a new series where we're going to look at leaders in history who overcame significant adversity. Tough times breed strong leaders. Anyone can be a leader in simple times. When things are going well, almost anybody can ride out amongst the commoners, receive their praise, and then go back to their castle and feast while they know that their borders are secure and tax money is rolling in. But history has demonstrated time and time again that it is the effective leaders who rise up in times of crisis. They are the ones who can mobilize people, tackle tough problems, and spot opportunities to reform their empire and change society for the good. As former New York Mayor Rudolph Giuliani said, it's times of crisis that produce good leaders. Because of that, today we're going to mention Empress Theodora, the wife of Byzantine Emperor Justinian. They ruled the Byzantine Empire at the height of its power in the 6th century. At this time, the empire reclaimed a lot of lands lost at the fall of the Western Roman Empire in Italy, North Africa, and also a lot of reform took place at this time. Now, in this episode, I could devote the whole thing to Justinian. After all, he oversaw the growth of the empire at a time of significant internal turmoil. There were political factions that threatened to burn down Constantinople, and across the Mediterranean world, an estimated 100 million people died of bubonic plague. Gothic and Ostrogothic invasions threatened his borders. But despite all this, Justinian did incredible things. He reformed the legal system of the empire. He raised taxes. He built enormous amount of public works, aqueducts, monasteries, churches, the most famous being the Hagia Sophia, which was the largest church in the world for 1,000 years. And as I said earlier, he launched numerous global military campaigns. But I think his wife Theodora has a more compelling story. And here it is. Theodora was born in 500 AD to Acacius, a bear keeper of the Hippodrome of Constantinople. Her mother was a dancer and actress, and her sister Comedo took up these careers as well. Acacius died when she was 5, and her new father-in-law could not support the family. So her mother committed Theodora and her 2 sisters to Constantinople's Hippodrome. She gave the girls basic instruction in dance to find jobs as entertainers. Young Theodora was immediately thrown into life among the city's most disorderly citizens. And what a disorderly life it was. By age 15, she was an acting star in the Hippodrome, a huge complex that could hold 30,000 people and offered all sorts of licit and illicit entertainment. The Hippodrome was the dark underbelly of the city, kind of the red light district of Constantinople. As a result, attaining notoriety as an actress in such a place required a woman to debate.

0: base herself in all sorts of ways. Gamedo took up prostitution first, and Theodora soon followed. The vocational transition from actress to prostitution was not a significant one, because the two words were nearly synonymous, and the girls soon made a name for themselves in both fields. For both women, they soon saw, however, that an upward career path lay outside the Hippodrome and in the arms of powerful politicians. Theodora was a mistress to the Syrian official Hecabalus at 16, remaining with him for 4 years in the province of Libya, where he served as governor. She was mistreated by him and then abandoned while returning to Constantinople. Theodora then settled in the Egyptian port city of Alexandria, a major Christian center and international commercial hub. There, she had a religious awakening when she met Patriarch Timothy, a devout Monophysite. One account says she also received theological instruction from Severus, the Patriarch of Antioch, which would have been an incredible educational opportunity for a woman at this period in history. This education came to impact the empire when she was crowned empress years later. Theodora returned to Constantinople in 1522, renouncing her old life and turning to the trade of a wool spinner. As luck would have it, she worked near the royal palace and caught the attention of young Justinian, next in line to the Byzantine throne, currently held by his uncle, Justin I. Justinian was likely captivated by her looks and engaging intelligence. Theodora quickly won his heart and became Justinian's concubine as he pampered her with gifts from across the empire. Justinian desired to make her his wife, but Roman law forbade a senator from marrying one of the debased professions, such as the theater. Emperor Justin's wife, Euphemia, outright rejected having a prostitute as a niece, leaving Justinian to wait for the death of the empress in 525. At this point, the nuptial prohibition was lifted and the two wed. Following their marriage, Justinian donned the imperial purple at his royal coronation. The Patriarch of Constantinople placed the diadem on the heads of the emperor and empress, and the former prostitute was now celebrated by Byzantium's bishops, magistrates, and generals. At this time, there was significant social turmoil in the empire. Justinian levied many taxes to fund expensive overseas wars, which angered the elite. He also attempted to put down fighting between different factions in Constantinople, the Greens and the Blues. These were chariot-supporting factions, and they also engaged in violence, kind of like soccer hooligans in the 21st century. Internal fighting spilled out into open revolt against the royal couple. Mobs poured into Constantinople's inner city with a threat of burning it down. They torched buildings of the capital, including the church in which the royal couple was wed. The mob even proclaimed a new emperor, Hypatius, the nephew of the former emperor Anastasius I. Justinian and his officials prepared to flee for their lives from the palace. As they gathered their possessions, one figure stood between them and the exit. It was Theodora, the former circus performer. They were rebuked by the fearless empress for their cowardice and told to hold their ground. She gave an impassioned speech concerning the virtues of fighting to maintain power rather than living in exile. She said, "If you, my lord, wish to save your skin, you will have no difficulty in doing so. We are rich, there is the sea, and there too are our ships. But consider first whether, when you reach safety, you will regret that you did not choose death in preference. As for me, I stand by the ancient saying, the purple is the noblest winding sheet." The emperor gathered his courage from her words and ordered his trusted officials Belisarius and Mundus to attack the demonstrators. They made swift work of them. His Thracian and Gothic troops assaulted the Hippodrome and killed over 30,000, including the challenger to the throne, Hypatius. This number equaled 10% of the city's population, and this number was larger than the medieval populations of London or Rome. So essentially, a London worth of protesters were killed at Theodora's command. The couple were victorious in their battle, but only because of the empress's courage and confidence in her husband's ability to overcome the rioters. Had she not done so, Justinian would most likely have been overthrown. Theodora commissioned many works throughout her life, including aqueducts, bridges, and 25 churches. She was also not afraid to wield power, which she did with gusto whenever an official entered her antechamber. According to Edward Gibbon, they had to kiss her feet and carefully follow all rules of royal decorum. If not, they were thrown into prison or exiled. But Theodora did not forget the difficulties she experienced as a youth, nor was she indifferent to the outcasts of Constantinople. She and her husband established a number of pious and charitable foundations. She's most well known for establishing a benevolent institution for women that, like her, had been compelled to enter prostitution. So there we have is a brief sketch of the life of Empress Theodora, who overcame incredible adversity to become one of the most powerful women in the Middle Ages. She was more powerful, arguably, than women like Joan of Arc, Elizabeth I, or even Eleanor of Aquitaine, the Queen of France, who is probably the wealthiest person in medieval Europe, depending on how you look at the figures. In this series on leaders who overcame adversity, we're going to look at a lot of other people. To give you just a little preview, they include William the Conqueror, Andrew Jackson, and, of course, Winston Churchill. Now, if you're like most of the listeners to this podcast, you listen because you know you can learn valuable lessons from history. And one of the most unique characters in history was a man who led his country through incredible difficulty in a time when the fate of the modern world as we know it was in the balance. And yet this man inspired his country to endure a conflict like few others. And that is, as you might have guessed, Winston Churchill. So at this point, I'd like to mention an exciting new course at Hillsdale College, where you can learn more about the incredible life of this fascinating man. 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
2: Tomorrow has come. The Monday Morning Memo for October 29th, 2007. When the Clue Train Manifesto was published in 1999, it smacked of silly futurism, like Maxwell Smart's shoe phone and Dick Tracy's TV wristwatch, both of which are now possible. Likewise, the societal shift predicted by the Clue Train is already happening. Can you feel it? Here's a look at a few of the 95 theses of the Clue Train Manifesto. These statements were laughed at when they first appeared 8 years ago, but no one's laughing anymore.
3: Number one, markets are conversations.
2: Are your ads a conversation with your customer, or are they a pompous lecture?
3: Number two, markets consist of human beings, not demographic sectors.
2: Are you marketing to people with names and faces and favorite places, or are you marketing to a target?
3: Number three, conversations among human beings sound human. They are conducted in a human voice.
2: Are your ads written the way people talk, or the way ads talk?
3: Number four, whether delivering information, opinions, perspectives, dissenting arguments, or humorous asides, the human voice is typically open, natural, uncontrived.
2: Would the public describe your ads as open, natural, and uncontrived?
3: Number 15. In just a few more years, the current homogenized voice of business, the sound of mission statements and brochures, will seem as contrived and artificial as the language of the 18th century French court.
2: Wow, that's already happening. You've noticed it, haven't you?
3: Number 22. Getting a sense of humor does not mean putting some jokes on the corporate website. Rather, it requires big values, a little humility, straight talk, and a genuine point of view.
2: What are your values? Do you admit your mistakes? Do you talk straight or go sideways? Are you willing to say what you really think?
3: Number 23. Companies attempting to position themselves need to take a position. Optimally, it should relate to something their market actually cares about.
2: I've said it often. Most ads aren't written to persuade. They're written not to offend. Do you have the courage to take a position and suffer the wrath of those who disagree? Will you choose who to lose?
3: Number 24. Bombastic boasts. We are positioned to become the preeminent provider of XYZ. Do not constitute a position.
2: In my 1998 book, The Wizard of Ads, the fourth of my 12 most common mistakes in advertising was unsubstantiated claims. Advertisers often claim to have what the customer wants, such as highest quality at the lowest price, but fail to offer any evidence. An unsubstantiated claim is nothing more than a cliche the prospect is tired of hearing. You must prove what you say in every ad. Do your ads give the prospect new information? Do they provide a new perspective? If not, be prepared to be disappointed with the results. You'll find that in Chapter 35 of The Wizard of Ads. Is your business in step with the fast-coming future? 2007 is winding to a close. We're only Thanksgiving and Christmas away from a sparkling New Year's Day. Then bang, 2008. You need to be in Austin December 12th through 14th if you want to make 2008 the best year your business has ever had. The Internet has become our phone book, dictionary, encyclopedia, sales brochure, research vehicle, and back fence for gossip. 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Come, we'll give you exactly the tools you need. In just 3 days, you'll learn the new rules of communication and we'll demonstrate specific techniques that will allow you to apply these new rules to your own situation. Just go to wizardacademy.org and look for the Website Strategy Review. 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It's an event that happens only once a year. It'll be Jeff and Brian Eisenberg and me and a bunch of nuts and bolts. You coming?
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6: Welcome to the Science Podcast for May 2nd, 2014. I'm Sarah Crespi. 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
6: The Silk Road was an overland route that connected Asia with the West for centuries, carrying just about everything from traded goods to religious ideas to the plague. Similarly, the Maritime Silk Road linked China with places as far away as Yemen and Kenya. I spoke with Mara Vistendahl about recent excavations along this watery path and some unexpected political implications.
8: From the 10th to roughly the 10th to the 15th century, China was fairly outward looking, and ships started exploring routes that have been pioneered by Arab and South Asian traders. They set sail from Guangzhou and Quanzhou, which were major ports in China, moved west across the South China Sea and the Indian Ocean up into the Persian Gulf, and they carried porcelain and silk, which were highly in demand at the time. There were a number of ships that wrecked in this area, so it's now a rich place for archaeologists to look.
6: And one of the ongoing excavations on the Maritime Silk Road is a truly ambitious underwater archaeological project. Can you describe some of the technological feats used to get this ship out from under the water?
8: Before this story, I went to Hailing, which is an island off the coast of Guangdong Province. And there now is an entire ship on display, which has been pulled up from the seafloor. It's a wreck from the Song Dynasty, which is from the 10th to 13th centuries. The interesting thing about the ship is that it was discovered in 1987 So quite early for China at the time really didn't have much foundation.

0: then the ship was kind of slid inside that container and then raised up to the water, then pulled into the shore. And then at around the same time, they'd been timing construction of a museum to coincide with the ship arriving on shore. And so when it arrived, it was pulled along this platform and finally delivered to the museum. So now it's there. It's in a special aquarium. It's calibrated to have the proper conditions for a wreck of this age.
1: When you say it's in an aquarium, you mean that it's actually in water?
0: Yeah, so the ship is in around 6 meters of water right now, and it was raised along with the sediment that's encasing it. So because there is a thick layer of sediment over the ship, it's believed to be in very good condition. So now archaeologists are beginning to excavate this ship, which is inside this container, and the water is there to preserve the conditions that you would have had when it was still underwater. And this is highly unusual. This is really the first time we've had an excavation on this scale where the entire ship has been raised. Normally, archaeologists would do the excavation underwater, of course.
1: Huh, really interesting. A lot of the research you discuss is related to Zheng He. Zhenghe. What do we know about this 15th century seafarer?
0: So Zheng He was an incredibly influential seafarer at the time of the Maritime Silk Road. Some people call him an explorer, but he was actually traveling routes that had been pioneered by others. But what's notable is that he headed a fleet that was absolutely massive, so as many as 250 ships in his armada, and the boats themselves were incredibly large. They dwarfed the ships of Columbus and other European explorers at the time. So he traveled the route from China through Southeast Asia. He even got as far as Malindi, which is now Kenya. His legacy is now being hotly debated, but for China, it's an interesting thing to explore because they can argue that Zheng He got to these countries and did not colonize, so that he's actually an example of a kind of non-aggressive foreign policy very early on. And so today, using archaeology, parallels are being drawn to China's present-day foreign policy endeavors.
1: Really interesting. And this interest in underwater archaeology from China is actually kind of following his path all the way to Africa. What's going on in Kenya, or at least in the ocean right next to it?
0: We know that Zheng He's fleet got to Malindi, what is now Kenya, in 1418, 80 years before Vasco da Gama rounded the Cape of Good Hope. Today, it's a very attractive place for Chinese archaeologists to work because of this history. And so there's a project that's actually directly funded by the central government that was initially driven by the hope of finding a wreck from Zheng He's fleet off the coast of Kenya. So far, the archaeologists have only found local wrecks, but we have found coins and porcelain that bears the imprint of the Chinese imperial kiln. And so that suggests that there was Chinese trade at the time of Zheng He's era, and it establishes a pretty firm connection.
1: There's also some debate about whether or not human beings from that fleet went to Kenya. Was there any backing for that?
0: No, this is all kind of mythology that's grown around the interest in Zheng He. So there's been a big revival, everything from soap operas to big restaging of his voyages. One of his ships is now being reconstructed. And the archaeologist I spoke with said that, you know, a lot of this really has no basis in fact. Definitely what he did was remarkable, but first of all, the argument that he was non-aggressive is not true. He was an admiral, and his ships projected the size and scale that historians believe would suggest a military fleet. There's evidence in historical texts of battles that happened in various countries. It's not quite as peaceful as he's being portrayed.
1: Is that the reason? Is this fascination with Zheng He actually the reason there's so much expansion in underwater archaeology in China and around China?
0: So there are a lot of different factors at play. So one is that the South China Sea is really the hot

0: area in the world now for looting. So there are a lot of wrecks there, and they haven't been explored historically. There's probably hundreds of wrecks just in Chinese waters. And for China, you know, many of these ships are Chinese or are carrying Chinese artifacts, so they're sort of of natural interest. And this push is coming at a time when there's a growing interest in heritage management among Chinese. So people are becoming interested in the past. So that's part of it, is that there's a lot of popular support for this. It's also coming at a time when China is trying to stake a claim to certain disputed territories in the South China Sea. And some people I spoke with think that there is a kind of ulterior motive at play, and that it's significant that China is doing archaeology in areas where it also has territorial disputes.
1: You talk about this as something that China is doing, which is unusual when you think about the way research works in a lot of other parts of the world. Is this especially government finance as opposed to other kinds of research going on in China?
0: There's a lot of government funding for all kinds of research in China. I think what's significant is that in underwater archaeology in other countries, it's not traditionally an area where the government would step up and provide ample funding. So China is now building a dedicated underwater archaeology ship that's going to set sail in the next few months. And that's something that few, if any, countries have around the world.
1: Mara, thanks so much for talking with me.
0: Well, thank you for having me on the podcast.
1: Mara Vistendahl is a science news writer based in Shanghai. She writes about a resurgence in marine archaeology in this week's issue. Finally, David Grimm is here. He's the editor for our daily news site and author of a new book, Citizen Canine, Our Evolving Relationship with Cats and Dogs. And shockingly, we only have one animal story to talk about today. I'm Sarah Crespi. First up, we have a story on finding your way to the fair 2,000 years ago. The Nazca people of Peru are famous for their giant drawings, earth and stone constructs best viewed from the sky. Such markings are also called geoglyphs, and the Nazca weren't the only ones making them. So, Dave, what do we know about the Paracas people and their geoglyphs?
2: Well, they had something that seems kind of similar. They had these very mysterious lines in the desert. Now, these lines didn't seem to form any sort of patterns, like a monkey face or some of the other patterns you see with the Nazca lines, but they all seemed kind of like landing strips. When viewed from above, these very bright, or maybe used to be very bright, white lines that seem to be leading in a particular direction.
1: And so one of the big issues with looking at formations of this kind, besides figuring out what they're for, is how old they are and dating them, because they're made of dirt and stone, not organic matter. How did the researchers overcome this problem?
2: Well, what they found was associated with these lines, there were these mounds. And when they did some closer inspection of the mounds, they found organic matter, which they dated, and the dates came back from about 400 to 100 BCE, which is about the time the Paracas people dominate the region. So that helped them really date where all this stuff came from.
1: Once they had the dates in hand, were they able to then match up the purpose of these lines?
2: What they did was they mapped out all the lines and the mounds. They played kind of an ancient game of connect the dots. And what they found was that these lines seemed to connect ancient villages to these mounds.
1: And so the mounds weren't where the people were living?
2: That's right. And what the researchers speculate is these mounds were actually ancient fairgrounds. These are places where people would gather to trade goods, to acquire livestock, to even find mates to marry. So this was a very important social gathering place that would have been outside of typical village life.
1: And it actually had an astronomical element to it. Can you talk about that?
2: Well, when the researchers did a little bit more investigating, they found that when you stand behind the mounds, when you're facing the sunset, and if you're there at the right time of the year, for example, the winter solstice, the sun sets right on the mound. And as one of the researchers say, if you're a human being standing there, the sun melts right on your head.
1: Next up, we have the story on the scent of a woman. Last week, we had a story on how mice fare differently in scientific studies, depending on whether the researcher handling them was male or female, and they were just basing this on smell alone. But can humans smell the difference between the sexes? So, Dave, humans have odors relating to whether they're male or female. What's the problem here?
2: Sometimes when we talk about odors, especially odors that other animals sense, we call them pheromones. And these have been shown to be very powerful in the animal kingdom. Other animals use pheromones to decide who to mate with, maybe who to avoid. It can even influence other aspects of their behavior. But it's long been thought that humans, even though we can sense a variety of things, we don't really pick up on these pheromones, or at the very least, they don't alter our behavior. And what this new study set out to show was that actually they can alter our behavior, and that we humans may use pheromones just like other animals do.
1: And there are candidate pheromones, chemicals that carry this kind of information. What are they?
2: There are a couple in humans, and just to be simple, I'll call them by their short names. One is called andro, and the other one called estra. And men secrete andro in their sweat and their semen, and estra is primarily found in female urine. Now, previous studies have shown that we can actually pick up on these odors, but it's been less clear whether they actually influence our behavior.
1: Okay, so in the study setup, who had to smell what and what was measured after the smelling?
2: Well, one of the coolest things about this study was the video they used. And if you've ever seen motion capture dots, they basically took a video of what looked like men and women walking, with some of the figures having this very feminine gait, some of the figures having a very masculine gait, and some of the figures having a very neutral gait. And all the subjects could see were these moving dots. They couldn't actually determine the gender of the person that was walking. And what they found was that when the subjects smelled the andro, they judged this neutral figure as more masculine. When they smelled the estra, they judged the figure, the walk, as more feminine. And the results depended on the viewer's sexuality. So heterosexual women and gay men perceive this gender-neutral stride as more masculine after smelling andro, whereas estra didn't have an effect on them.
1: So this isn't a case where, you know, the subjects are smelling two shirts side by side and able to say, this is from a man and this is from a woman. What does this result actually suggest about pheromones, though?
2: Well, it suggests that these smells can actually influence our perceptions of gender, which you can imagine is very important when you're looking for a mate.
1: Finally, we have a story on how birds survived the dinosaur apocalypse. Birds descended from dinosaurs, but which dinosaurs they came from turns out to be an important clue in figuring out why they actually survived so long. So, Dave, what do we know about the dinosaurs that birds descended from?
2: Well, this was a group of dinosaurs named Maniraptorans, and this included feathered dinosaurs like Velociraptor. One of the really fascinating things about this group of dinosaurs, especially the lineage that gave rise to birds, is they seem to be really the only vestige of dinosaurs we have left in our modern world. All other dinosaurs went extinct, and the question is, why did this lineage survive when everything else disappeared?
1: A lot of the dinosaurs got very big in a short period of time, but the Maniraptorans didn't follow that same pattern?
2: As anybody who's watched a dinosaur movie knows, dinosaurs could get very, very large, sometimes up to 90,000 kilograms. But what was interesting about the Maniraptorans was that they really diversified in size. So some of them got big, but some of them also got very small. And that seems to have been, especially that small size, it seems to have been what really saved them in the end.
1: And so how did the researchers go about examining this more closely?
2: Well, the researchers looked at 426 different dinosaur species to really get a sense of how the size of many of these species changed over time. And that's when they noticed that the Maniraptorans especially had a very diverse range of sizes. And this is important because when the asteroid hit, the asteroid that's suspected to have killed off most of the dinosaurs about 66 million years ago, most of them went extinct because they weren't very adaptable. Especially if you're very large, you have very high energy needs, you got to eat a lot of stuff, you can't be very adaptable in terms of where you can go. But if you've got a very small bird-like animal that doesn't require a lot of food to survive, that can, because it can fly and inhabit a lot of different environments, then you've got a creature that's much more adaptable. And that's probably why birds were able to survive the dinosaur apocalypse.
1: Okay, what else is on the site this week, Dave?
2: Well, Sarah, we've got a story about adding some new letters, potentially, to the genetic code. Also a story about how a new massive computer simulation is giving some insight into the evolution of the universe. For Science Insider, our policy blog, we've got a story about how a mega marine reserve is going off limits to commercial fishing. Also a story about the latest news on the MERS virus that seems to be spreading in the Middle East. So be sure to check out all these stories on the site.
1: Thanks, Dave.
2: Thanks, Sarah.
1: David Grimm is the editor for our online daily news site. I'm Sarah Crespi. 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And that concludes the May 5th, 2014 edition of the Science Podcast. 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
5: From Feature Story News in New Delhi, I'm Neha Punia. Canada has imposed retaliatory tariffs on more than $27 billion worth of American goods, with levies of up to 50% taking effect. The move comes after U.S. President Donald Trump threatened to ban the Canadian aircraft manufacturer Bombardier from selling planes in the United States, writing on Truth Social that the company must build in America or lose access to the market. Jagruthi Dave has more from Washington, D.C.
6: What the president might be doing is hinting at what escalation could look like. Most Bombardier private jets use U.S. engines. Up to 64% of Bombardier's revenue comes from the U.S., and it's the U.S. is Bombardier's largest market. So this seems to be a threat to put pressure on Canada at a sensitive moment, and because Canada is saying that it's not returning to the negotiating table until the U.S. is ready. As with all of this, there's a catch. Bombardier has 3,000 U.S. employees and 2,800 U.S. suppliers. So the president's threat here would have an impact on the United States as well as Canada. And it just shows how this whole tariff war is a double-edged sword for these two neighbors whose economies are so closely intertwined.
5: Russia and North Korea have opened their first road bridge connecting the two countries to be used for tourism and trade between the two countries, they say. But Ukraine is warning it could become a military logistics corridor to support Moscow's war.
7: There are already direct air and rail links between Moscow and Pyongyang, but until now there had not been a proper road link. The Russian Prime Minister says the construction of the bridge was not merely an engineering project. He says it's a new symbol of friendship. Russia and North Korea have heavily boosted military and economic ties since Moscow invaded Ukraine in 2022. North Korea has provided Moscow with weapons and thousands of troops for its war in Ukraine. Laura Westbrook, Hong Kong.
5: In Nepal, nearly 2 weeks after a devastating flash flood swept through the north of the country, more than 1,300 people have died and thousands still remain unaccounted for, but rescue efforts still continue. Rebecca Bunden has more.
8: There are fears the death toll could rise significantly. Thousands of people are still missing, including hundreds of foreign nationals, after the flash flood on the 26th of August caused by the collapse of a glacier. At least 900 people are believed to be trapped in tunnels linked to hydropower projects in Nepal. But there are some renewed hopes of finding survivors after a Chinese man was pulled from a hydropower tunnel over the weekend. Another survivor, an elderly Nepali woman, was found alive in an air pocket in her collapsed home. Her entire village devastated around her.
5: From Bureaus Worldwide, this is FSN.
9: With FSN Spotlight, I'm Simon Marks, looking in more detail today at the electoral surge of the far-right AfD in Germany. The party came first in regional elections in Saxony-Anhalt, and while it fell short of a working majority, the win has sent shockwaves through Germany's political elite and caused huge fresh pressure on the national government led by Chancellor Friedrich Merz. Jan Eichhorn is senior lecturer at the University of Edinburgh.
10: The AfD is recognized by the Germany's internal intelligence service in Saxony-Anhalt as in opposition to the constitution of the country. They, for example, want to abolish that children have to mandatorily go to state schools to not be indoctrinated. They want to abolish any funding for arts that is not patriotic, very Orbán-esque, if we think of Hungary. They want to, although they don't have the power within the state themselves, massively remove people from the country, even if potentially they have German citizenship, if they don't feel that they belong, which is clearly illegal under current German legislation.
9: The AfD's leader in Saxony-Anhalt, Ulrich Siegmund, called the results a clear mandate and urged other parties to enter talks with him. Chancellor Merz in Berlin said he was deeply shocked by what he called a seismic election outcome. With FSN Spotlight, I'm Simon Marks.
5: The main news again. Canada has imposed retaliatory tariffs on more than $27 billion worth of American goods, with levies of up to 50%. This after U.S. President Donald Trump threatened to ban the Canadian aircraft manufacturer Bombardier from selling planes in the United States. Russia and North Korea have opened the first road bridge between their countries to be used for tourism and trade, they say. But Ukraine is warning it could become a military logistics corridor. And that is the latest feature story news. Neha Punya reporting.
11: 9/13/2016, I suffered from a gunshot. It shattered my left thigh, my femur, shattered it completely. And the pain was so excruciating, beyond unbearable, that I caved in. I wouldn't go back and redo anything other than that moment right there. That was like the worst mistake I ever made in my life. When Impact Life approached me, they approached me with understanding, compassion, and I wasn't stigmatized. Destigmatization for opioid users in Delaware is imperative because they're humans as well. As a community, we ought to understand that hope is very important for a person in addiction and in recovery. No matter what I was doing, I never stopped trying. Never stopped trying to get things right. A lot of us haven't given up hope. They're not doing this by choice any longer. They just need that push.
12: Today is September 8th on Tidbits in Time, an exciting day. Stay with me to hear about the oldest institution of higher learning in the United States. We'll take you to medieval times with the Knights of Malta. Remember the deadliest U.S. natural disaster? And tell you about the old man and the sea. All that plus will tell you the origin of a 5-year mission to explore strange new worlds. Tidbits in Time is next, so stick around. It was on September 8th, 1636, that Harvard University was founded in Cambridge, Massachusetts, making it the oldest institution of higher learning in the United States. It has taken more than 400 years, but it's grown to a staggering endowment of about $40 billion. Originally funded by a Congressionalist clergyman, Harvard drifted into Unitarianism and is now so secular as to be described by some as anti-religion. There are more than 360,000 living alumni. On September 8, 1565, the Knights of Malta won, turning back the Islamic Turks after being besieged for 82 days. Fewer than 9,000 untrained defenders withstood 40,000 invaders who attacked the embankments and walls with more than 160,000 cannon shots. Malta, being a strategically important island, it was the first major defeat for the Islamists, previously thought invincible, and an inevitable army and sea power. Here the tide changed against the Islamic invasion of Europe. On September 8, 1900, Galveston, Texas was hit by a hurricane with winds of 140 miles per hour. The storm surge of 15.7 feet was almost twice the height of the highest elevation in town, at 8.7 feet. 6,000 to 8,000 people died. They never got an accurate count, but it was 15% to 20% of the population, and 3,600 buildings were totally destroyed. Adjusted for inflation, estimated damage cost $1 billion. On September 8, 1952, Ernest Hemingway published The Old Man and the Sea. As a book of the month club selection, a huge number of copies were sold, making him an international celebrity. Some compare his writing to an iceberg, so sparse that much of the story is underwater, leaving the reader to use imagination to fill in the blanks. There's an evocative Jane Dedecker bronze sculpture depicting Santiago the fisherman dragging the skeleton of the huge marlin onto the beach. It was on September 8, 1966 that Star Trek, the original series, premiered and quickly became popular and highly rated. Written by Gene Roddenberry, who had long been a television writer of popular westerns, he wrote a treatment for a science fiction series that he shopped to the networks as Wagon Train to the Stars. His original concept was set in the 23rd century on board a ship called the USS Yorktown on a mission to explore the Milky Way galaxy. For your very own email print version of Tidbits in Time, showing up every day for free in your inbox, just send a request to adrian@tidbitsintime.com. That's A-D-R-I-A-N at tidbitsintime.com. For Tidbits in Time, this has been Gene Vann.
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13: Hello, I'm Dr. Steve Showalter, your host for Science Elements, a digest of cutting-edge research from the American Chemical Society, the world's largest scientific society. Sometimes scientists take us in unexpected directions. Take Anke Damask, for instance. The 28-year-old German biochemist made headlines last week for developing an environmentally friendly fabric that has the qualities of silk, yet can be washed and dried just like cotton. The wrinkle in this case is that the fabric is made from milk. This new fashion statement got us thinking, what other dazzling and exotic pathways are researchers exploring that could transform our lives in the years ahead? So in the next few minutes, you'll hear about how the next generation of home printers could add a new dimension to even the drabbest photo, how a new, smart material could help tap the medical potential of tissue-penetrating light, and finally, why the weird world of water just got a little stranger. 80 years ago this week, a film debuted that would indelibly define the horror genre for decades. Frankenstein, starring Boris Karloff as the monster, was a sensation. Well, we think our first story this week is just as thrilling. That is, minus the lightning bolts, the crackling of electronic gadgets, and a scientist famously shouting, "It's alive!" So let's set the scene. Imagine, instead of sending Grandma a holiday photo of the family for her fridge, you call up the image on your computer monitor, then you click print, and your printer produces a three-dimensional plastic model ready for hanging on the holiday tree. According to Chemical and Engineering News, the ACS Weekly News magazine, scenes like that, in which homes have 3D printers that build solid objects on demand, are fast approaching reality. CNEN Associate Editor Lauren K. Wolf explains that 3D printers are on the verge of a revolution akin to the one that took computers from room-sized machines to devices that now fit in our pockets. These machines are shrinking, and the ability to create detailed objects from a variety of materials is growing. Engineers are now able to create objects out of a number of plastics, metals, ceramics, and even foods like chocolate, sometimes with details as fine as a human hair. The technology promises to foster revolutions in venues ranging from kitchens to hospital operating rooms. Wolf reports that some surgeons envision printing bone grafts or replacement blood vessels with embedded proteins in cells that will help them fuse naturally. Chefs could print designer chocolates and gourmet meals with unique textures and tastes. Some scientists predict that within 20 years, many people will have 3D printers in their kitchen for printing designer foods and other products. While the fictional Dr. Frankenstein merely reanimated a dead creature, real-life scientists have accomplished something far more difficult. They've figured out how to save millions of lives. In a little less than a century, these researchers have developed scores of amazing devices that have vastly improved medical care. Just imagine, for instance, a world without synthetic skin, artificial heart valves, or artificial hip and knee joints. And the truly remarkable thing about these devices isn't that they work so well, but they are compatible with our bodies. Yet as awe-inspiring as they are, the next generation of these so-called biomaterials promises to be even more breathtaking. For instance, scientists say they've developed and successfully tested the first practical smart material that may supply the missing link in medical efforts to use a form of light that can penetrate several inches into the human body. They suggest that this new polymer, or plastic-like material, could potentially be used to diagnose diseases and engineer new human tissues in the lab. Their report appears in Macromolecules, a semi-monthly ACS journal. Ada Almateri and colleagues explored uses for near-infrared light, a type of light that is just beyond what humans can see. Near-infrared light, or NIR, penetrates through the skin and almost 4 inches into the body. Al-Muteri says this gives it a great potential for diagnosing and treating diseases. Low-power NIR does not damage body tissue as it passes. Missing, however, are materials that respond effectively to low-power NIR. For instance, plastics that disintegrate when hit with NIR could be filled with anti-cancer medicines. They could be injected into tumors and then release the medicine when hit with NIR. Current NIR-responsive smart materials require high-power near-IR light, which could damage cells and tissues. That's why Al-Muteri's team began research on development of a new smart polymer that responds to low-power near-IR light. Hit with low-power NIR, their new material breaks apart into small pieces that seem to be non-toxic to the surrounding tissue. The researchers envision putting the polymer in an implantable hydrogel. Hydrogels are water-containing flexible materials used for tissue engineering and drug delivery. A hydrogel with the new polymer could release medications or imaging agents when hit with NIR. The researchers believe this is the first example of a plastic-like material capable of breaking into small molecules in response to harmless levels of irradiation. In our final story this week, scientists make a splash with a new finding about one of our favorite beverages. Add another odd twist to the weird nature of one of the simplest chemical compounds. Scientists are reporting that when it is chilled below the freezing point, water can shift into a new type of liquid. The report appears in the Journal of Physical Chemistry B, a weekly ACS publication. Pradeep Kumar and H. Eugene Stanley explained that water is one peculiar substance. Estimates suggest it exhibits more than 80 unusual properties, including some that scientists still struggle to understand. For example, water can exist in all three states of matter, solid, liquid, and gas, at the same time. And the forces at its surface enables insects to walk on water and water to rise up from the roots into the leaves of trees and other plants. In another strange turn, scientists have proposed that water can go from being one type of liquid into another so-called liquid-liquid phase transition. But it is impossible to test this with today's laboratory equipment because these things happen so fast. That's why Kumar and Stanley used computer simulations to check it out. They found that when they chilled liquid water in their simulation, its propensity to conduct heat decreases as expected.
4: At the tone, we've reached the top of the hour. WIZULP Newark.
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16: Come join us now for the Public Square with Dave Zanotti from the American Policy Roundtable. Dave, we talk a lot about Article 1, and Congress is the one who should make the laws. I think I've seen a dramatic example in the student loan decision recently.
17: Boy, this is a messy one, isn't it, Wayne? We've got executive orders and administrative policies dictating the outcome of this. You know, we're not focused yet in the news cycle as to who are the people that are going to get hurt the most by suddenly making a financial agreement disappear that was built upon loan. It reminds you of the biblical concept of surety and how Proverbs talks constantly about do not set yourself up to guarantee a loan for someone because you don't know what that person's going to do. You got to be so careful in this regard. Well, there's going to be promises made and kept and promises broken as we get to this perspective. And it does cause serious consideration about the question of integrity. Now, this is not where people want to be. I mean, there are lots of parents listening to today's broadcast whose kids have got college loans, and they are a terrible burden around their neck. There's parents that are still paying for their kids' college loans. There are students and graduates and people in the working field listening to this program that would desperately appreciate the help. It's a very emotional subject.
18: Yes.
17: That's why it should be deliberated in the Congress of the United States, where people have a chance through their representatives to make their different opinions held, and a compromise has to be reached, some resolution. When you do decisions like this simply by executive orders and administrative state regulations, you're going to end up with somebody being a winner and somebody being a loser, and very little chance for consensus on middle ground. That's why Congress is so important.
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20: Welcome to the Science Update Podcast. I'm Bob Hirshon, and this is the podcast for October 19th, 2007. This week, does antibacterial soap really work? And a mouse that's helping probe the mysteries of autism. But first, Suzanne Bard reports on a potential new cancer therapy.
21: Cancer kills millions of people every year. Everyone's susceptible, but it turns out that some people have the ability to ward off the disease much better than others. According to cancer researcher Chun Sui of Wake Forest University School of Medicine, up to 15% of us may be especially resistant to the disease. Sui says this is because their granulocytes, a type of white blood cell, have super cancer-fighting properties. In the lab, he found that their granulocytes were up to 50 times better at killing cancer cells than those of other healthy subjects. He and his colleagues hope to harness their cancer-fighting abilities to treat those suffering from the disease.
22: They have innate anti-cancer activity in their white cells, and that can be transferred to cancer patients for a cancer therapy.
21: The next step is to test whether cancer patients' conditions improve when given granulocyte transfusions from cancer-resistant donors. He adds that while the cancer resistance of granulocytes is probably inherited, it decreases across the board during the winter months. This means that for transfusions to be successful, they must take place during the spring or summer. Cancer resistance also appears to decrease after the age of 50 and when people experience high levels of stress. Sui says his search for cancer-resistant people began when his team discovered a cancer-resistant mouse 9 years ago.
22: You can give cancer cells to this mouse, and he can survive while all the other mice did not.
21: Lacking the funding to pinpoint the gene responsible for the cancer resistance, Sui and his colleagues wondered if a simple, inexpensive test could discriminate the mice born with cancer resistance from ordinary mice.
22: So what we did is that we take the mouse white cells out and mix them with cancer cells in the test tube.
21: While the granulocytes of normal mice proved ineffective against the cancer cells, those of cancer-resistant mice were different.
22: And we realized that the cells from the cancer-resistant mice can kill cancer cells.
21: Sui and his colleagues then wondered whether a similar test might be able to correctly identify cancer-resistant people. They surmised that if mice could inherit resistance, perhaps humans could too. But first, they'd have to find some of these people. That's when they started to look at generations of smokers who had little or no cancer in their families. Sui says he began to hear from smokers who thought they might have inherited cancer resistance.
22: There's a lot of smokers emailing me and saying that I believe that my family has this gene because all of our family members smoke a couple packs a day, and none of us get cancer.
21: That's when the researchers started collecting the granulocytes of cancer-resistant volunteers and mixing them with cancer cells.
22: And we realized that different people may have different ability of killing cancer cells. And very surprising to us is that many people have very good activity, and their activities are even better than the cancer-resistant mice.
21: He cautions that only further testing with real patients will determine if some people's supercharged granulocytes can kill cancer outside of the test tube.
20: Thanks, Suzanne. In other health news, it turns out that so-called antibacterial soaps may be a bad investment, According to a new comprehensive scientific review, they don't work as advertised. University of Michigan epidemiologist Allison Aiello and her colleagues analyzed 27 studies of soaps that contain an antibacterial chemical called triclosan.
0: And we looked at efficacy in two different ways. First, we looked at whether these antibacterial soaps reduced infectious illnesses, for example, and then whether they actually reduced bacterial counts on the hand.
20: On both counts, consumer-grade antibacterial soaps were no better than plain soaps. What's more, Aiello says these antibacterial soaps may actually lead to bacteria that are resistant not only to triclosan, but to other antibiotics as well. Next, Justin Warner has the latest on autism research.
2: In the movie Rain Man, Dustin Hoffman played an autistic man with severe social impairments but astonishing math skills. Scientists recently unveiled a mouse with similar symptoms that could benefit future research in autism. Thomas Sudhoff and his colleagues at the University of Texas Southwestern Medical Center bred mice with a genetic mutation that's been linked to some cases of human autism. The mutant mice don't interact normally with other mice and prefer to spend time with inanimate objects.
18: But they do not suffer from a general loss of brain function. Many mutations that one puts into mice basically make the mice less able to do something.
2: Once more, the mutant mice are actually better than normal mice at solving mazes. While it's tempting to call them autistic, Sudhoff stresses that there's really no such thing as an autistic mouse.
18: There's no way we can ever hope to really replicate autism in mice, because maybe the major symptom of autism is a lack of verbal communication, and mice don't communicate verbally.
2: Still, this is arguably the best animal model of autism so far, and it may be good enough to allow scientists to identify which brain pathways function differently in autistic people. And Sudhoff says it's very possible that the underlying mechanism is the same in patients who have this particular genetic mutation and those who don't.
20: Thanks, Justin. An organic molecule called adenine is an essential building block of life on Earth. An article in the journal Astrobiology suggests the source of adenine was extraterrestrial dust clouds. They believe adenine forms within hydrogen cyanide clouds, which have been observed in interstellar space. The researchers suggest that scientists searching for extraterrestrial life should focus on areas rich in these gas clouds, since they may have jump-started life on other worlds as well. Speaking of other worlds, University of Chicago researchers report that Titan, the largest moon of the planet Saturn, has a climate that resembles that of Brazil, except that it's hundreds of degrees below zero. They explain that instead of water vapor, the moon has methane vapor, which forms clouds and rain and other tropical-like phenomena at very low temperatures. Next, Suzanne delves into the spicy secrets of some popular condiments.
21: If you eat sushi, most likely you've braved the searing hot taste of wasabi. That's the bright green condiment that's served along with the popular Japanese snack. If so, you also know that wasabi's kick only lasts for a few seconds. In contrast, the heat of chili peppers can burn your mouth for a lot longer. We asked neuroscientist Diana Bautista of the University of California at San Francisco for an explanation.
23: Both chili peppers and wasabi activate pain receptors that are located in your mouth. The different sensations you experience when you eat these spices comes from the distinct chemical structures of their active compounds. Wasabi contains compounds that are highly reactive, volatile chemicals that easily break down, but chili peppers have more fat-soluble compounds that really penetrate the cells in the tongue and activates way more pain receptors than wasabi does. So that creates a longer-lasting, more painful burning sensation.
21: And if you have a burning science question, call us at 1-800-WHY-IS-IT. If we use your question, you'll win a Science Update mug.
20: Thanks, Suzanne. Well, that's all for this week. Next week, chewing gum that doesn't stick to clothes, pavement, or the bottom of your shoes. Science marches on. And we'll travel back in time with the help of some really hairy DNA. If you enjoy our podcast, tune into the Science Update Podcast Daily Edition. 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Thanks for listening. I'm Bob Hershon.
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25: Hi there, I'm Thane Maynard. Uh-oh, I guess it's come to this. I took my dog to the veterinarian this week, and though my vet said she's healthy, he also said she's gained weight and I'm feeding her too much. After a positive and somewhat lengthy discussion about the problem with giving dogs treats, I realized this all sounds pretty familiar. My vet's point was that giving animals treats as rewards is actually more positive for the pet owner than for the pet. They don't really need it, and dogs in particular prefer our attention and play. The trouble is, most packaged pet treats are high calorie and the equivalent of animal cookies. I left with instructions for her to get more exercise and eat more vegetables like baby carrots if treats are needed. Of course, this is the exact same message I get from my own doctor. Eat more vegetables, get outside, and go for a walk. We have the same challenge at the zoo. In the wild, most animals are extremely fit in order to survive. In zoos, it's a challenge to not let your animals bulk up, from cheetahs to gorillas or even elephants, with more calories than they need. So we work hard to keep our animals active and feed them the same food they eat in the wild.
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8: On today's broadcast, Iran issues a warning to South Korea as Seoul mulls deploying troops to the Strait of Hormuz. President Lee Jae-myung and French President Emmanuel Macron co-host the Lumiere Summit, an international film and audiovisual event in France. And video footage from a helmet camera captures the dramatic rescue of a Chinese survivor from a hydropower plant tunnel in flood-stricken Nepal by the Korea Disaster Relief Team. This is KBS World Radio News. I'm Daniel Chan. Iran has issued a warning to South Korea as Seoul mulls the possibility of deploying troops to the Strait of Hormuz. In a Korean-language message posted on X on Monday, Iran's foreign ministry spokesperson Ismail Baghaei said Iran considers its friendly ties with South Korea very important. Citing the 64-year history of bilateral relations between the two nations, he said those ties have advanced steadily on the basis of mutual respect. He then stressed that the Iranian people are defending themselves in the face of U.S. aggression and responding sternly to U.S. war crimes against women and children. The U.S. administration has reportedly said it's waiting for South Korea to contribute resources to help ensure the security of the Strait of Hormuz. According to Voice of America, a White House official said Sunday that South Korea is one of the major importers of crude oil from the Middle East and that Washington is still waiting for Seoul to commit resources to the region. In response to an inquiry regarding this, a Pentagon official said U.S. President Donald Trump has publicly stated that he expects allies to step up and help defend freedom of navigation in the Strait of Hormuz, adding that questions about any potential deployment of assets or troops should be directed to the South Korean government. Trump reiterated in a media interview Sunday last week that South Korea and NATO members had failed to help the United States in its war with Iran, warning that he would remember their lack of support and saying Washington could not continue to support allies unilaterally. South Korea and France have agreed to launch a global investment and cooperation initiative for the film and video industry, dubbed the Lumiere Partnership. President Lee Jae-myung unveiled the plan in his opening address at the Lumiere Summit in the Saint-Paul-de-Vence commune in southern France on Monday. Through the partnership, he said South Korea will invest 800 billion won and France will invest 500 million euros in the film and audiovisual industries over the next 5 years. He expressed hope that this partnership will become a beacon of light that illuminates a new future for the global film and video industry. South Korea's disaster relief team rescued a Chinese survivor from a hydropower plant tunnel in flood-stricken Nepal on Saturday, with footage released afterward showing the dramatic event. The survivor said there was another person trapped nearby, and the relief team is continuing its search for 9 South Koreans who remain missing. Eileen Cahill has the story.
5: The Korea Disaster Relief Team has released footage showing the moment its members rescued a Chinese flood survivor from a tunnel at the Upper Trishuli 1 hydropower plant construction site. The scene in Rasuwa District, Baghmati Province, was recorded on a head-mounted camera attached to a rescuer's helmet. Despite the difficult conditions, the joint rescue team, consisting of South Korean disaster experts and Nepali military personnel, found the man alive on Saturday, 10 days after massive flooding struck the area.
9: Are you okay? Okay.
5: He was discovered inside the tunnel, about 225 meters from the entrance, marking the team's 9th successful rescue mission since its establishment in 2007. The existence of a survivor at the same hydropower plant where 9 South Korean workers also went missing raises hopes for those trapped inside. The Chinese survivor has said there was another person nearby, though it remains unclear whether that person is still alive. Efforts to conduct a ground search of the mountainous area in consultations with Nepali authorities are still facing obstacles. The combined death toll in Nepal and Tibet has reportedly approached 1,400, while more than 5,500 people are still missing. Eileen Cahill, KBS World Radio News.
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North Korea's new 5,000-ton class naval destroyer Kangeon has been commissioned into active service. The state-run Korean Central News Agency reported Monday that a commissioning ceremony took place at Wonsan Port on Sunday with North Korean leader Kim Jong-un in attendance. In a speech at the ceremony, Kim emphasized the importance of nuclear forces, saying that the new destroyer is not merely a product of North Korea's economic, defense, and scientific capabilities, but a manifestation of the country's pride, resolve, and indomitable spirit in defending its rights. Kim said the new ship's deployment to the East Sea sent a clear signal to North Korea's adversaries and that Pyongyang would unveil the major plan to strengthen its navy in 8 months without providing further details. Photos carried by the KCNA showed Kim accompanied by his wife Lee Seol-ju and his daughter Kim Ju-hae. Prosecutors have sought a 27-year prison sentence for the leader of a religious organization who is accused of sexually assaulting his female followers. The prosecution on Monday made the request for Jung Myung-suk, the leader of the Christian Gospel Mission or Jesus Morning Star, during the final hearing at the Daejeon District Court. Prosecutors also requested a 10-year employment ban at institutions serving children, adolescents, and people with disabilities, 20 years of electronic monitoring, and 5 years of probation. Prosecutors said Jang used his position as a religious leader to indoctrinate young female followers and exploit their trust and vulnerability, citing his repeated offenses as an aggravating factor. Christopher Nolan's critically acclaimed film The Odyssey has surpassed 10 million cumulative viewers in just 33 days after its release in South Korea. The milestone was reached Sunday afternoon, according to Universal Pictures, making it the second movie this year to achieve the feat, following the domestic box office hit The King's Warden, which passed a threshold 31 days after its release in February. Nolan's Odyssey is a modern reinterpretation of Homer's Greek epic poem depicting the quest of the heroic Odysseus, played by Matt Damon, who faces a dangerous voyage back home after the Trojan War. Making history as the first feature film entirely in IMAX format, critics credit the film's commercial success to its groundbreaking visuals, powerful score, and its sweeping adaptation of Greek mythology. Most parts of the nation will see clear skies on Tuesday, while some rain is forecast for Gangwon Province and parts of North Gyeongsang Province, starting in the late afternoon. According to the Korea Meteorological Administration, on Monday, the east coast and mountainous areas of both provinces can expect rain Tuesday between 5 and 40 millimeters. Morning lows will range between 12 and 21 degrees Celsius, similar or slightly lower than Monday's readings, with daytime highs peaking between 24 and 31 degrees. Seoul will see a morning low of 18 degrees before warming up to 30 degrees in the afternoon. The weather agency advised caution considering the wide daily temperature swings where highs and lows could differ by as much as 15 degrees. And that's the news from KBS World Radio's News Center in Seoul. This has been Daniel Choi.

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2: You're listening to The Naked Scientist with Chris Smith and with Kat Arney. Let's take a look at what's hitting the science headlines this week. Kat, what have you got for us?
3: Well, here's an interesting one from The Lancet this week. Although deaths from heart disease are falling, it is still a major killer in the UK and other countries around the world. And men are more likely to suffer coronary heart disease than women of the same age. Now, this has often been put down to chaps having an unhealthy lifestyle, you know, drinking, smoking, sitting around watching Match of the Day and eating pies. Obviously, slight generalisation there, but an international team of scientists in Leicester has just published a paper in The Lancet showing that there may actually be a genetic component at work.
2: So this has to be related to the sex chromosomes, presumably, because you're seeing this male-female dichotomy.
3: Absolutely. Now, although men and women share almost the same, all the same genes, there's one important difference. As you point out, women have two X chromosomes and men have an X and a Y. Now, there's only a handful of genes on the Y chromosome. It makes around 27 individual proteins. And most of these are thought to be important for sexual development, you know, making men manly. But in recent years, there's been some intriguing links made between this tiny little genetic estate and diseases including HIV and autism. So the scientists decided to analyse the genetic makeup of the Y chromosome in more than 3,000 British men that were involved in three different heart disease studies here in the UK. Now, because Y chromosomes are passed down almost wholesale from father to son, with very little genetic muddling from generation to generation, there's only a limited number of different flavours, or haplogroups, as scientists call them, of Y chromosomes. And because of this, the Y chromosome is actually usually left out of most large-scale genetic studies that look for links between genes and diseases. But in this case, the researchers found that all the men in their study fell into just 9 haplogroups, and 90% of the Y chromosome came from just 2 different haplogroups. And when they looked at these men and their history of heart disease, they found that men with Y chromosomes from one particular group, this so-called group 1, had a 50% increased risk of developing coronary heart disease than men whose Y chromosomes came from the other haplogroups.
2: Roughly, Kat, do you know what fraction of the total had that particular risk factor?
3: Well, it's probably a significant number of men, because 90% of the men they looked at had these two different groups, so it's probably quite a big number of men who would carry this risk factor. But they did think, after a bit more digging, they confirmed that this association wasn't just linked to other risk factors for heart disease, such as lifestyle factors like drinking and smoking or other known biological risk factors. And then when they looked closer at the activity patterns of genes in men from these different haplogroups, they found clear differences between those in the high-risk group and other groups in the activity levels of certain genes involved in inflammation and autoimmune responses. And now we know that both of these are quite important in heart disease.
2: Indeed. So where do they say we should go from here?
3: Well, at the moment, this is just an association, although it is the first study to actually robustly uncover an association like this between heart disease and the Y chromosome. Now, a lot more work needs to be done to confirm this and figure out exactly which genes on the Y chromosome are involved in this. But in the future, it could help to lead to new ways to reduce the risk of heart disease or even maybe treat it. And also, because the Y chromosome is passed down wholesale from fathers to sons, it also tells us that in some cases, susceptibility to heart disease may actually be inherited in this way.
2: Intriguing. Thank you very much, Kat. Now, you've heard the saying, feed a cold to starve a fever. Well, maybe we also need a saying, feed a cold and starve a cancer. There's a paper that's published in the journal Science Translational Medicine this week. It's by Volta Longo, who's a researcher at the University of Southern California. Now, they started off using yeast cells, which they added a cancer-causing gene to, and showed that if you deprive these yeast

0: the chemotherapy compared with animals that are normally fed throughout. And the animals don't lose lots of weight, which is an important consideration in cancer, because they're only fasting for a short period of time. But it does appear that doing this dramatically increases the sensitivity of cancer cells to chemotherapy. And in fact, the numbers on this, in the mice they studied with melanomas, they had 40% fewer cases of metastasis or spread of the cancer in these mice that were fasted. And they had 42% of the animals having long-term survival compared with 100% mortality in the unfasted group. They think that the mechanism could be down to the fact that the cancer cells, by definition of being a cancer cell, grow very aggressively all the time, and they lack the ability to have a cellular off switch. So when they're placed in a stressful environment, they cannot switch themselves off, and so they relentlessly carry on trying to grow, with the consequence they become very stressed and therefore much more susceptible and vulnerable to the chemotherapy.
1: I think that's really interesting, because there's so much more we need to really understand about the metabolism of cancer cells and how it's different from healthy cells. So that does sound interesting, but it does need to be stressed at the moment that this doesn't tell us that human cancer patients should be fasting or starving themselves in any kind of way, because I think a lot more does need to be done to try and understand this effect.
0: We're sticking with cancer. Making cancer cells resemble the Salmonella bacterium might sound like an odd thing to do, but funnily enough, it could hold the key to creating anti-cancer vaccines to trigger the immune system to actually attack cancers. And to explain how, we're joined by Professor Julie Magarian-Blander from the Mount Sinai School of Medicine in New York. Hello, Julie.
2: Hello.
0: So, first of all, tell us, why doesn't the immune system attack cancer in the first place?
2: The immune system recognizes its own tissues by a process called pattern recognition. So when it's searching for microbes, it's really searching for patterns that are associated with microorganisms. And these patterns are absent from normal, healthy tissues. And therefore, because tumor cells and cancerous cells are derived from normal cells, they don't have those microbial patterns that the immune system likes to see and target.
0: So that's why they escape normal surveillance. So what were you doing with Salmonella?
2: With Salmonella, there is this protein called flagellin, which Salmonella and other bacteria actually use for locomotion. And therefore, we took this protein, the sequence of this protein. It's easy to express in cells because it's a protein in nature. And we expressed it in tumor cells in order to make them look more microbial to the immune system. By doing so, we could target the receptors that recognize these patterns or structures that are associated specifically with microbes. In this way, you're tricking the immune system to think that tumor cells are actually have a component that's derived from microbes, and then they're targeted this way.
0: So the cells are made to look more like a bacterium. This gets the interest of the immune system via these special receptors it has to pick up pathogens. The immune system then attacks the tumour cells. That's all very well for the tumour cells that you have added the Salmonella-like gene to, but what about the rest of the tumours elsewhere around the body?
2: So the strategies used, the way we did this in animal models, in mice, the strategy is to take the tumour cell itself, introduce this flagellin protein in order to target the receptors of the immune system, and then irradiate the tumor cell and use that as a whole cell cancer vaccine. So the animals, we have done two different sets of experiments where animals that do not have tumors have been vaccinated, and then we tested their protection against subsequent challenge from a wild-type tumor that does not express the flagellin. And then we've also done experiments where animals that bear tumor already were vaccinated, and then we monitored the immune response. And in both cases, we were able to see that the immune system efficiently mounts a robust immune response, both a CD8 cytotoxic T cell response and a helper response that's important for making those CD8 T cells aggressive and capable of attacking the tumor cells.
0: So the immune system, once it's been primed using the Salmonella resembling vaccine cells, which are actually killed and don't go anywhere else once you put them in, the system then begins to attack the rest of the tumour. Presumably there's some kind of crossover then. The immune system learns to recognise the cancer cells having had its interest piqued by the presence of the Salmonella flagellin gene.
2: Yes, exactly. Because what we were able to show is that we can boost the memory response. Because vaccination, the whole basis for vaccination for infectious diseases is, for example, you vaccinate with a particular component of a microbe, and then that individual that's been vaccinated is protected.

0: for their sometimes throughout their lifetime against the infection itself. And so here it's the same idea. Because the microorganism has been seen, the flagellin from the microbial components from Salmonella is seen within tumor cells, the immune system can then make a response to that tumor, and then subsequently that memory response is what protects against further development of or growth of the tumor.
1: And there's no danger that the immune system might be led to start attacking healthy tissue because it gets interested in the cells and reacts to the wrong thing on them and then starts taking down healthy tissue.
0: Yes, this has been a caveat for whole cell cancer vaccines, and many investigators do not prefer that. But there are also powerful mechanisms of tolerance that that are inherent to the immune system. And those mechanisms, we have not addressed this in our study, but those mechanisms are so powerful that we think that we might be favoring the presentation of specific cancer-derived molecules. And those are the ones that are preferentially going to be targeted. So cancer cells can share normal proteins with healthy cells, but they also have their own set of proteins that they express, and there's a lot of effort in identifying what those proteins are. So our hope is that by introducing flagellin, we can bypass the process of systematically identifying the individual proteins that cancer cells might have unique to them and not expressed on normal cells. In this way, we could, you know, without knowing what those specific proteins are, we could prime the immune system to a whole slew of things that are going to be new to the immune system. And therefore, those normal proteins may not be targeted, but it is something that we need to test in animals.
1: And just to finish off talking of animals, the mice that you tested in your study, how did they do? What sort of improvement or clinical outcome did you get with those animals that were treated with this vaccine?
0: We had several models where we had transplantable lymphoma cells and also melanoma cells that are metastatic. The melanoma cells, it was really dramatic because these melanoma cells are injected intravenously into mice and they metastasize to the lung. Those mice that were vaccinated with a flagellin-containing melanoma whole cell vaccine did not have any metastases. Their lungs were completely free of metastases compared to the control animals that were not vaccinated. And similarly, the subcutaneous growth of those tumors, lymphoma cells that we had transplanted subcutaneously into the immunized mice, all the mice rejected the tumor and were capable of mounting a robust memory response to that tumor compared to the wild-type unimmunized controls.
1: Super. We'll leave it there, but thank you for bringing us up to speed. That's Julie Magarian-Blander from the Mount Sinai School of Medicine in New York. She published that work this week in the journal Science Translational Medicine. On to Alzheimer's now, and a new drug that could potentially help to alleviate the condition. This is an agent called targretin, or its generic name is bexarotene. This is a molecule which activates what's called the retinoid X receptor, which is involved in triggering various genes to be turned on and off in cells. It was originally licensed for the control of a disease called cutaneous T-cell lymphoma, but has also been used subsequently for other malignancies, including breast cancers and skin cancers. What a group at Case Western Reserve University, led by Gary Landreth, are publishing in the journal Science this week, though, is evidence that it may be able to dissolve the pathological proteins, the beta-amyloid plaques that build up in the brains of people who have Alzheimer's disease, and in this case, in experimental mice, which have been genetically programmed to develop the rodent equivalent of Alzheimer's. What the drug does is it activates these RXR, retinoid X receptors, in cells. And this leads to the expression of a gene called ApoE, and this can dissolve these beta amyloid plaques in the brain. And what the team found is that animals given this agent immediately reduced by 25% the amount of A-beta, the pathological protein that you can detect in the fluid around brain cells. And if you give animals a 14-day treatment of this agent, then the number of plaques in their brains decreases by up to 75%. And if you look at older animals that would by then have had quite severe Alzheimer-type change in their brain, you see a 50% reduction in the plaques. This is also borne out by functional improvements because the treated animals maintain their cognition and their faculties much better compared with untreated animals. In tests of sense of smell, which is lost in these animals, they perform much better than controls, and they also show more normal things like navigation behaviour and nesting behaviours too. So this suggests that if we could do the same thing in humans, humans and try this agent, which is already licensed for treatment in humans, on people who have Alzheimer's disease, we may see a similar benefit, because previous trials that have actually used vaccines to make the immune system remove these beta-amyloid plaques did result in people developing cognitive benefits. So using this agent to do much the same thing suggests there could be a lot of promise in doing this.
2: Yeah, I was going to say, because the drug's already licensed, that should be quite a strong indicator that it should go into trial fairly fast, I would hope. Anyway, now moving on to something completely different. A new project launched in London this week ahead of the 2012 Olympics to get school children across the country thinking about their bodies and how they work, using sports, exercise and a range of scientific experiments. Mira Senthillingham went along to the launch.
3: The pupils of St Paul's Trust School in East London were treated this week to a range of experimental kits, helping them to explore the inner workings of their bodies during exercise. The kits will be delivered to schools across the UK as part of an initiative inspired by the 2012 Olympics and brought in by the Wellcome Trust to help pupils get active and in the zone. As Mark Walpott, director of the Wellcome Trust, explained.
4: The Wellcome Trust has launched a series of kits for school called In the Zone, teaching the next generation about their bodies and fitness, which is designed for all stages of schools, so it'll go out to more than 23,000 primary schools, to more than 6,000 secondary schools. And each of the boxes contains a series of experiments.
5: So it's really focusing in, perhaps, on physiological traits that would benefit people, perhaps, during exercise?
4: Yes, that's part of it, and it's also partly about teaching people how their body responds to exercise. And so if you think about the brain, reaction time is important. So there is an experiment that can measure reaction time. Your muscles are obviously hugely important in exercise. And so for primary children, there are simple experiments like, can you jump further if you have longer limbs? For secondary schools, we've got experiments that teach people about lung capacity. Obviously, if you have big lungs, you're much fitter potentially. Your heart rate is a very good measure of your fitness and how your heart rate changes in exercise. And so we've got pulse oximeters. And so it's a whole series of experiments which are, on the one hand, linked to the curriculum, so they're relevant to science. On the other hand, they're specifically about health and exercise.
5: Have you had a go on much of the equipment yourself?
4: Yes, I've had a go on some of it, but I'm not sure I'd like to tell you the results.
3: Wellcome Trust Director Mark Walpott. And although Mark wasn't keen to share his results, many students were, as they publicly performed some of the experiments out on display, including one measuring lung capacity.
6: Hi, I'm Kulsuma Baker. I'm 13 and I'm in year 9.
5: So, Kulsuma, you've got a particular one of the experiments from the kits here, which is a long plastic bag, essentially, with lots of numbers down it.
6: Basically, it's got liters on the bag. You have to blow in it, and that will show you, if you like, how much you can breathe into it with your lungs and everything.
5: So this looks at your lung capacity.
6: Yeah, lung capacity. It's to do with your height, whether if you're longer, will you blow harder, or whether if you're shorter, you will blow lower. So that depends on that.
5: Okay, so how tall are you?
6: Me, I'm 5'3".
5: Okay, so let's see how much air you can let out.
6: Okay, I'll try it then.
5: So you breathe out a litre and a half.
6: Yeah.
3: One man able to fill the entire 6 litres of the bag and more was 5-time Olympic gold medalist Steve Redgrave. Though he is 6'4", and the kits help you learn that height can greatly benefit this particular physiological attribute.
7: Hi, I'm Steve Redgrave, and here with the Wellcome Trust today, having a lot of fun doing some experiments.
5: What would you say are the main physiological traits that people need to succeed at rowing?
7: The physical side is the length of levers. You don't really get very small people doing the highest level. You can get short people to a reasonable level, but when it actually comes down to elite side, they're all very tall. It's all about long, lean levers in some ways.
5: Being tall is good. You've got those levers to get you through the water quite quickly. But what about your internal, say, organs?
7: Well, rowing is an endurance-based sport. So, yeah, you've got the physical side, you've got the right specimens of leverage-wise, is that now they've got to be trained to be able to be very efficient. If you don't have the lung capacity, the VO2 uptake of transferring that oxygen into energy that goes into red blood cells to feed the muscles from that point of view, is you're not going to be very efficient from that way. So the science behind it becomes immense. Training, preparation, monitoring of trying to improve levels all the time. When I started back in the 70s, there was none of this. I remember one of the chief coaches wanting to do a muscle biopsy on me. I'd worked for a number of years building up my muscle, and they want to stick a little needle in and pull a bit out just to find out if I was a fast twitch or slow twitch fibres. Endurance sport tends to be more low twitch, speed tends to be more fast twitch. I was a reasonable sprinter, so I must have a reasonable amount of fast twitch fibres within my makeup. But endurance-wise, you can train it. So having that ability of natural speed and then in train endurance-wise, sort of the best of both worlds in some ways.
5: Did you learn a lot about how your body actually works through all this training and through all this scientific kind of methodology? And did that help you then to get better?
7: Yeah, no, I think it does. Sport, everyone seems to get faster all the time. They may not get faster every time they go out or within a year or even an Olympiad of the four-year cycle. But over a period of time, times get quicker, athletes get quicker. So you've got to use every aspect. So of diet, training, the science behind it all plays a part of being a better and faster athlete than we were before.
2: That was Olympic rowing champion Steve Redgrave, and before him, Wellcome Trust Director Mark Walport, and both were talking to Mira Senthilingam. If you'd like to follow up on any of the news stories we've covered this week, the stories and references are available at thenakedscientist.com/news.
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12: 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I'm Andrea Thompson, editor for Earth and Environment.
13: And I'm Jeff Delvisio, chief multimedia editor.
12: And today we're talking El Niño.
13: Because it's back.
14: I am El Niño. Tropical storms must bow before El Niño.
12: Okay, so just in case you didn't catch the reference, that was comic Chris Farley.
13: In 1997, on Saturday Night Live, Farley did this bit because that was the year one of the strongest El Niños on record.
12: So it was definitely on the public's mind in a big way, though he got the science wrong.
13: Yeah, it was hilarious, but he did. I mean, he's a comic, he's not a scientist, but El Niño is not a tropical storm, like he said.
12: What it actually is a natural climate pattern.
13: It's a cycle, really. A push and pull between wind and water over the Pacific Ocean.
12: Right. The whole cycle is actually called ENSO, the El Niño Southern Oscillation. The oscillation part is because it seesaws between warm and cold states every 2 to 7 years.
13: Okay, so Andrea, let's help everyone sort of mentally picture this.
12: Right. So imagine we're out in the tropical Pacific, kind of hovering above the Earth, looking down.
13: And we need to be able to see the temperature of the ocean below us, right?
12: That's right. And that's important because when El Niño really gets going, what we'd see is this tremendously large lobe of warm water that starts to stretch across the equatorial Pacific from east, moving west.
13: And that's not how it normally looks in that part of the Pacific, right?
12: Right. Normally, during the neutral setting, as it's called, the western tropical Pacific is much warmer than the eastern.
13: So that's just one way to tell if El Niño is in effect. How warm is that lobe of water, and how long does it last?
12: So to technically be an El Niño, it has to be half a degree Celsius above normal, and it has to stay that way for at least 3 months. And by the way, it has a counterpart, La Niña, with cold waters half a degree Celsius below average. But that's a podcast for another day.
13: Got it. So we've got this big anomalous water feature, but the effects of the El Niño don't stop the ocean, do they?
12: Nope. The whole climate system is interconnected, and the ocean affects the atmosphere. And the El Niño has some pretty drastic effects on what happens with weather elsewhere. It's like a weather domino effect when it gets going.
13: Okay, so let's do a rundown of some of those dominoes. What are they, and where do they happen?
12: Okay, so here are some major examples of effects. Instead of the usual rising air and rainy conditions in Southeast Asia, that area sees subsiding air, which means dry weather, and can cause drought. In 2016, for example, there was a major drought in Indonesia that caused food shortages and helped fuel huge wildfires. Meanwhile, other places, such as parts of Eastern Africa and parts of South America, often see higher rainfall, which can cause major flooding. And changes in looping air patterns also alter things like the jet stream across the U.S. and tends to bring cooler weather to the south and warmer to the north. But it's not all bad news. We do tend to see less hurricane activity in the Atlantic. That's because the atmosphere is more stable. Hurricanes need unstable air to get going. But this year, there are also super warm ocean waters. That's like hurricane fuel. And it's hard to know which influence will win out. So TBD on that one.
13: Wow, that's like a global weather monkey wrench. But, you know, the reason we're talking about this today on the podcast is because the Niño is here. So news you can use time. What might we expect from this one?
12: So that's really tricky to forecast. But right now, there are slightly better than even odds that this event will develop into a strong one. It should build in strength in the coming months, and typically El Niño's peak in the Northern Hemisphere winter. And strength is important because we have more confidence we'll see certain effects when it's stronger. But nothing's a guarantee. A strong event in 2016 didn't bring needed rains to Southern California as one in 1998 did.
13: So we're mostly talking about weather there, but how is it going to affect global temperatures? Things that are already getting warmer with climate change. Does El Niño add to that? Take away?
12: Unfortunately, an El Niño would add to the heat for sure. They always bump up the global average temperature and can frequently set yearly heat records. 2016, for example, is still the hottest year on record, thanks in part to the major El Niño that year. But really, it's adding on to the background global warming signal. For example, 2016 was half a degree Celsius warmer than 1998, and at the time, 1998 was far and away the hottest year on record. Given El Niño and a good chance it will be strong, there's also a good chance we'll see a global heat record this year or next.
13: Well, more heat on top of our already hotter world ain't great. But honestly, knowing how El Niño works shows in a pretty profound way that everything in the Earth's climate is really connected.
12: Yep, that's right. This change in the ocean and air thousands of miles away from where you live will affect your weather in the coming months. And once you know it, you can prepare for it.
13: And to help you do that, here are some sites you can go to track how Niño-ish this one is getting. We'll leave links in the show transcript.
12: So there's the Climate Prediction Center at NOAA. That's the National Oceanic and Atmospheric Administration. And it puts out weekly and seasonal forecasts.
13: And Columbia University has this group called the International Research Institute for Climate and Society. They have an El Niño forecast, so you can know if it's coming before it gets going. But you can also track it as it goes, too.
12: And if you live in the Southern Hemisphere, Australia's Bureau of Meteorology is a great one to hit up.
13: And, of course, Andrea is on this. So you can always check out SIAM.com for El Niño news as it develops.
12: This is my life.
13: It's a good thing. It's news we can all use.
12: 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The show was edited by Ella Fetter and Alex Alem. 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
2: The Public News Service DOA Newscast, July 31st, 2026. I'm Mike Clifford. A dad who gave his 14-year-old son an AR-15 assault rifle that the teenager then used to unleash a mass shooting at a Georgia high school was sentenced Thursday to 15 years in prison. NBC News notes a jury in March convicted Colin Gray on multiple charges, including second-degree murder and involuntary manslaughter, over the Christmas gift his son used in the September 4, 2024 shooting at Appalachie High School. The shooting killed two teachers and two 14-year-old students. Nine other people were injured. Meantime, as folks in Colorado and families across the U.S. struggle to pay for food, rent, and health care, efforts to raise taxes on the richest Americans are gaining momentum.
3: A new bill introduced in Congress targets the nation's 938 billionaires. Instead of taxing reported income, which often obscures their net worth, the measure would tap 5% of their total wealth, including stocks and real estate. Colorado Center on Law and Policy CEO Lydia McCoy says the nation's tax code has always been evolving.
4: As the way that people make wealth is changing, the way we tax wealth has to change. As we see greater disparities in income generation, as we see increases in the cost of basic necessities, we have to make adjustments to make it more fair for the average American.
3: Supporters say the Make Billionaires Pay Their Fair Share Act would raise enough money to pay every public school teacher at least $60,000 a year, cap child care at 7% of a family's income, and restore $1 trillion stripped from health care under the GOP's signature One Big Beautiful Bill Act. For decades, lawmakers have worked to lower taxes, particularly for higher earners, arguing that if people kept more of their own money, it would boost the economy. I'm Eric Galatis.
2: And a new study from the Action Network ranks Oregon among the top 10 states to catch one of nature's most awe-inspiring sights, meteor showers.
5: The state boasts large areas without city lights, especially in the east, as well as plenty of clear days to make for optimal viewing. Robert Lunsford with the American Meteor Society says most meteors are the size of a pea, and they're not very bright. But he adds, sometimes meteors can be the size of a tennis ball known as a fireball, which will make for a brighter display.
6: Every now and then you get one even larger, the size of a volleyball or a basketball, and those will be brighter than the full moon. And they quite often leave persistent trains in the sky that look like smoke trails that last a minute or two.
5: The yearly Perseid meteor shower is active until August 24th and will peak overnight on August 12th with up to 100 meteors per hour. The moon will also be new that night, making for a darker sky. Lunsford encourages people to get away from city lights to catch the best view. I'm Isabel Charlet.
2: This is Public News Service. As Wisconsinites prepare for the high-stakes August primary, sustainable farmers are highlighting urgent rural and agricultural issues.
7: They say federal policies have contributed to an economic downturn, but East Troy farmer Jim Studi believes state programs can help strengthen farms. He supports increased investment in conservation efforts, such as producer-led watershed groups, which he says can multiply the impact of state funding. Studi notes the state program supporting these groups incentivizes practices that benefit farms, natural resources, and the local economy.
8: This program is wildly successful, and we have a lot of groups, and the funding level has remained constant. So we have more groups chasing the same amount of money. The result is less money to each group. So we really need to see an increase in funding.
7: Studi says farmers are under pressure to conserve farmland while maintaining productivity to meet demand. And as growers are currently facing a drought, he says it's never been more important to ensure soil can withstand the assault from severe weather. I'm Judith Ruiz Branch reporting.
2: Next to Nebraska, where students will soon return to the classroom, and doctors say a healthy start can make a difference in how they learn and perform.
9: Nebraska state law requires physical exams for children entering kindergarten and seventh grade, along with students transferring from another state. Dr. Rachel Johnson, a pediatrician with the University of Nebraska Medical Center, reminds parents that medical checkups can address other concerns, too.
10: Any learning concerns that a family might have for a kiddo? I think sometimes people forget that we as pediatricians and family doctors can often help families navigate some of those challenges, because I think at the end of the day, we want kids to succeed in school.
9: Johnson says doctors can also help families identify nutrition, sleep, or developmental concerns that could make it harder for a child to thrive in school. Crystal Blair reporting.
2: Finally, families across South Carolina can still make the most of summer camping trips, fishing days, and backyard evenings, but public health officials say they should take a few simple steps before heading outside.
11: Experts warn that bites from ticks in South Carolina can carry Lyme disease, Rocky Mountain spotted fever, or other serious infections. Dr. Amy Shai, a public health physician at the South Carolina Department of Public Health, says ticks are a major concern because the state's warm winters can keep them alive all year.
12: Ticks and tick-borne diseases in South Carolina, it's actually year-round. I mean, that's due to our mild winters, as well as we have different types of ticks and they have overlapping life cycles. So we see the most tick activity April through September.
11: CA says mosquito bites are also dangerous and can cause a variety of serious illnesses. I'm Mark Richardson.
2: This is Mike Clifford, and thank you for wrapping up your week with Public News Service. 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
14: This is Bird Note. In September, Arctic terns fly south over the ocean from Alaska all the way to Antarctica. Also in September, the last rufous hummingbirds depart their breeding range in the west, following floral highways of mountain wildflowers south to Mexico. Ruby-crowned kinglets are leaving the northern evergreen forests where they nest on their way to milder climates. Each of these birds is migrating, but on a very different course. All have the same adaptive goal, making the most of food and breeding opportunities that change with the seasons. Arctic terns follow one of the longest annual migrations, traveling as much as 44,000 miles each year. Arctic tundra provides their ideal nesting site in summer. The Antarctic, the ideal feeding grounds in our winter. Rufous hummingbirds are medium-range migrants, traversing about 5,000 miles a year between temperate and tropical nectar sources. Some ruby-crowned kinglets are altitudinal migrants, especially in the west. They may remain close to the same latitude all year, but spend the cold months in the relative warmth of the lowlands, dining on insects and their eggs. In summer, you'll need to ascend thousands of feet into the western mountain ranges to hear the kinglet's exuberant song. For Bird Note, I'm Mary McCann.
15: 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A recent episode, How Coffee is Bringing Songbirds Back, explores the journeys of migratory songbirds, the threats they face, and the extraordinary comeback story of the Kirtland's Warbler. 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
17: Today, a scholar king of Africa. The Honors College at the University of Houston presents this series about the machines that make our civilization run and the people whose ingenuity created them. The year is 46 BC, and a two-year-old boy is being paraded through Rome. But this is no happy occasion for him. He's the scion of a great royal dynasty from Numidia in North Africa. And this parade is the triumph of Julius Caesar. The boy's family was on the wrong side of a Roman civil war, and now he's being shown off among the captives of the victorious dictator. Many in this parade will later be executed, but the little boy will be spared. His name was Juba, and his luck was about to change. He was kept as a hostage at Rome, a practice that allowed the Romans to acculturate the children of useful foreign dynasties. And as luck would have it, he ended up being raised in the extended family of the man who would become Rome's first emperor, Caesar Augustus. As a result, Juba received the best education Rome could offer. He learned from some of the greatest scholars of the age and immersed himself in a wide range of studies. By the age of 20, Juba established a solid reputation by writing treatises on Roman history, the Greek and Latin languages, painting, and the history of theater. In 27 BC, the Emperor Augustus took him along to Spain to finish his education with a final, quintessentially Roman subject, the art of war. Now Juba was truly ready to serve Augustus in rebuilding the empire. He was dispatched to rule as a client king over Mauritania, part of what is today Morocco and Algeria. Client kingship was another Roman practice, aimed at consolidating regions they didn't want to garrison directly. To rule Mauritania, Juba needed an appropriate queen, and here again he was in luck. Another hostage reared in the imperial household was ready for marriage, Cleopatra Selene, the only surviving child of Mark Antony and Cleopatra. So the two were married and packed off to North Africa, where they ruled together for 20 years. Cleopatra Selene brought with her an entourage of scholars and artists from Alexandria, who helped the couple create a brilliant court. The scholarly Juba must have been in heaven. He explored his kingdom assiduously, sending back reams of information to aid in making a map of the world. He led expeditions into the high Atlas Mountains and along the Atlantic coast of Africa. Searching for the islands of the blessed, he sent out an expedition and discovered the Canary Islands. These lie 60 miles off the coast of Morocco. Juba so proved his usefulness as both ruler and scholar that the emperor sent him on expedition to the Middle East. There Juba collected enough detailed information to write a very influential book on Arabia, and thus helped to establish a Roman trade network that would lead all the way to India. Juba ruled for nearly 50 years, serving the Roman Empire as much with his pen as with his sword, and those Canary Islands he discovered would later be the starting point for another intrepid discoverer, Christopher Columbus. I'm Richard Armstrong at the University of Houston, where we're interested in the way inventive minds work.
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18: Hi, my name is Ken Chisholm. I'm the director of the Science Working Group at Radio Newark. 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
19: Here's a program from our archives. We're listening to the sounds of the shofar, a blast on a ram's horn which signals the start of the Jewish New Year's celebration, Rosh Hashanah. I'm Jim Metzner, and this is The Pulse of the Planet.
20: When God created man, God created him as a lifeless being, and only afterwards injected a blast of wind which reached his inner core, which gave him the soul of life.
19: Rabbi Eli Gewirtz is the National Director of Partners in Torah.
20: During the course of the year, we tend to get caught up in our daily routine, and tend to get away from that soul and that purity, and we cloud ourselves with an outer veneer and tend to get separated from our spiritual selves. Once a year, on the anniversary of the creation of Adam, God gives us an opportunity to get back to ourselves, who we really are. The howling sound of the shofar causes us to tremble, to shake us up a little bit, and bring us back to the state of the unblemished soul. Rosh Hashanah is a day of judgment, and by sounding the shofar, we are asking for that judgment. And what's that all about? Life is the ability to grow. We don't want to look back after an entire year of, from this Rosh Hashanah to last Rosh Hashanah and say that we're still the same person. So we're saying, next year by this time, I'd like to be able to look back and say, I'm a better person.
1: Rosh Hashanah begins this week, and it marks the start of a 10-day period known as the High Holy Days.
21: 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I'm Jim Metzner, and this is The Pulse of the Planet.
22: Welcome back, everybody. This is Rick Pettigrew, and away we go again with a new batch of breaking news stories from around the world in the audio news from Archaeologica. 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A 2,000-year-old burial in northern Italy may be only the second case of Roman crucifixion found by archaeology. A new study shows that trepanation surgery, which opens a hole through the skull onto the brain, was much more survivable in ancient Peru than it was in Civil War America. Two skeletons from Bronze Age Russia push back by 1,000 years the well-known variety of bubonic plague. And excavators in northern India have unearthed for the first time a chariot dating nearly 4,000 years old. The audio news team would like to thank our friends for helping us continue the show without a break for nearly 17 years. If you're not already a supporting member, please go to archaeologychannel.org and click on the donate button. We can use all the help we can get. And now here's Laura Pettigrew with the audio news from Archaeologica. We hope you find this to be a valuable part of your day.
23: Welcome to the audio news from Archaeologica. I'm Laura Pettigrew, and these are the headlines in archaeological and historical news from June 3rd to June 9th, 2018. In our first story this week, the body of a man buried in northern Italy 2,000 years ago shows signs that he died after being nailed to a wooden cross, the method used for the execution of Jesus as described in the Christian Bible. Although crucifixion was a common Roman method for executing criminals and slaves, the new find is only the second time that direct evidence has come to light. The man's skeleton was found in 2007 at Gavello, 40 kilometers southwest of Venice, during excavations before pipeline construction. Unusually for a Roman-era burial, the body had been buried directly in the ground instead of in a tomb and without any burial goods. Genetic and biological tests showed the man was 30 to 34 years old, of below average height and slim in stature. According to lead study author Emanuele Gualdi, a medical anthropologist at the University of Ferrara, the key evidence that he was killed by crucifixion is a lesion on the right calcaneus, or heel bone, that passes through the entire bone and shows no evidence of healing. This suggests a metal nail had been driven through it from the inside to the outside of the right foot, either directly onto the wood of a cross or into a wooden footrest attached to a cross. The researchers from the universities of Ferrara and Florence caution, however, that their findings aren't conclusive due to the poor condition of the bones and because the other heel bone is missing. Nor have they found evidence that the body was nailed up by the wrists, the common method of a Roman crucifixion described in the Bible as used in the execution of Jesus. The study was published online in the journal Archaeological and Anthropological Sciences. As reported on Live Science, the Romans learned the practice of crucifixion from the Carthaginians and used it as a form of capital punishment for almost 1,000 years, until Emperor Constantine banned it in the 4th century AD. It was usually used only for the execution of slaves. Because the bodies were often left on the cross to rot or to be eaten by animals, archaeological evidence is scarce. It is also thought that the nails would have been removed for reuse, further limiting the evidence. The only other remains of an apparent crucifixion victim come from a 1968 excavation of Roman-era tombs in Jerusalem. In those excavations, Greek archaeologist Vasilios Tsaferis found an 18-centimeter nail driven through the heel bone of a man found in one of the tombs. A new study of cranial surgery in pre-Columbian Peru shows a high rate of success, even without modern anesthesia and antibiotics. Trepanation, or trepanning, the act of drilling, cutting, or scraping a hole in the skull for medical reasons, was practiced for thousands of years, from ancient Greece to pre-Columbian Peru. Not every patient survived, but many did, including more than 100 subjects of the Inca Empire. A new study of their skulls and hundreds of others from pre-Columbian Peru suggests the success rates of pre-modern surgeons were high, up to 80% during the Inca era, compared with just 50% during the American Civil War some 400 years later. According to David Kushner, a neurologist at the University of Miami in Florida, trepanation started as a treatment for head wounds. After a traumatic injury, such surgery would have cleaned up skull fractures and relieved pressure on the brain, which commonly swells and accumulates fluid after a blow to the head. The surgery was also sometimes used to treat conditions such as chronic headaches or mental illness. For the new study, Kushner teamed up with John Verano, a bioarchaeologist at Tulane University in Louisiana, to systematically study trepanation in Peru across 1,000 years. The team examined 59 skulls from Peru's southern coast, dated between 400 BC and 200 BC, 421 skulls from Peru's central highlands, dated from AD 1000 to 1400, and 160 from the highlands around Cusco, capital of the Inca Empire, from the early 1400s to the mid-1500s. Bone around the surgical hole with no sign of healing means the patient died during the surgery or very shortly after. Smooth bone shows that the patient healed and survived for months or years. As reported in Science magazine, the survival rate went up steadily. Just 40% of the earliest group survived the operations, but 53% of the next group survived, and 75 to 83% during the Inca period. One additional sample of just 9 skulls from the northern highlands from AD 1000 to 1300 showed 91% survival. Techniques also improved over the 1,000-year period, with smaller holes and a switch from cutting or drilling to careful grooving. Both changes reduced the risk of puncturing the brain's protective membrane and causing an infection. Cranial surgeries on soldiers in the American Civil War used similar methods. Historical medical records, however, show that some 46% to 56% of Civil War trepanation patients died, compared with just 17% to 25% of Inca-era patients. The full study appears in this month's issue of the journal World Neurosurgery. In Russia, two skeletons buried in a 3,800-year-old shared grave show signs of the bubonic plague that spread throughout Europe in the 14th century AD and killed up to 200 million people. Despite its significance in shaping human history, the origin of the plague remains shrouded in mystery, but the new discovery has pushed its age back by at least 1,000 years. Examination of remains discovered in the Samara region of Russia revealed that both were infected by Yersinia pestis, the microbe that ravaged Europe. According to Dr. Kirsten Boss of the Max Planck Institute for the Science of Human History, both individuals from this burial appear to have had the same strain. That particular strain showed the genetic components that are needed to cause the bubonic form of the disease. What made the bubonic plague so deadly was its ability to live in fleas, which transmitted the disease to rats. Riding on rats, the fleas were able to spread quickly across a given area and infect humans by biting them. As reported by the UK news site, The Independent, this pandemic form of the plague is what swept through medieval Europe, as well as the Eastern Roman Empire in AD 541, and China in numerous waves in the late 1800s. According to Dr. Maria Spirou, lead author of the study, previously found Bronze Age samples of the microbe were of a form that did not have the pandemic potential. This new Y. pestis isolate, however, from around 4,000 years ago, possessed the genetic characteristics required for transmission from the fleas to rodents, humans, and other mammals. With early transport and trade networks beginning to emerge during this era, it is likely the highly infectious disease would have spread easily. The people of Bronze Age Eurasia, therefore, were lucky to avoid plague on the scale that would strike their descendants centuries later. The research, which is published in the journal Nature Communications, shows that lineages of Y. pestis that were established during the Bronze Age persist to the present day. More study of ancient genomes should help the scientists understand how the plague acquired its deadly characteristics. In our final story, remnants of a chariot found in northern India date back to the Bronze Age, nearly 4,000 years ago. The Archaeological Survey of India found the fragments of chariot wheels and a draft pole in a test excavation in Sonauli village near Baghpat in the west part of Uttar Pradesh, the populous and archaeologically rich North Indian state that lies at the base of the Himalayas on the fertile Ganges Plain. The chariot fragments date to between 2000 and 1800 BC. They come from a three-month-long excavation that has also unearthed eight burial sites with three coffins, along with swords, daggers, combs, and ornaments. Chariots this early in India truly are remarkable, as chariots are thought to have been invented in Proto-Iranian culture 4,000 years ago in Central Asia. The wheels and pole indicate a two-wheeled open vehicle. The wheels rotated on a fixed axle, with the chariot platform fixed to its top. From the axle, a draft pole linked it to the yoke of the horses that pulled it. According to S.K. Manjul, director of Delhi-based Institute of Archaeology, the wheels and the pole are decorated with copper triangles, symbolic of the rays of the sun. Copper was also used to decorate the lids of the coffins, with a pattern of anthropomorphic figures that have horns and leafy crowns. The sides of the coffins are also decorated with floral motifs. As reported by the Outlook India online news site, the elaborate decorations may indicate royal burials. The coffins are the first such find in the entire subcontinent. While coffins have been discovered during past excavations in Harappa, Mohenjo-daro, and Dholavira, the copper decorations are a first. The swords, daggers, shields, and one helmet confirm a warrior population, while other facts including earthen and copper pots, semi-precious and steatite beads, combs, and a copper mirror indicate the presence of a specialized artisan class. The swords have copper-covered hilts and a medial ridge. Although analysis will continue to determine cultural affiliation, the chariots and coffins were not similar to those of the Harappan civilization to the west along the Indus River. A nearby 2005 excavation, however, did produce pottery, beads, and other cultural material like those from the Harappan civilization. According to Manjul, the similarities at the previously excavated site could indicate migration from the Harappan area during the era. However, the recent finds show a completely different culture also occupied this area during the period. That wraps up the news for this week. For more stories and daily news updates, visit Archaeologica on the World Wide Web at archaeologica.org, where all the news is history. I'm Laura Pettigrew, and I'll see you next week.
0: This has been the audio news from Archaeologica, presented by the Archaeology Channel. Be sure to check back with us next week for our next edition. 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

0: 1%. 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
2: Today is September 8th. Let's take a look back at today in rock and roll history. 1956, Eddie Cochran signs his first and only recording contract, a 1-year deal with Liberty Records.

1962. Monster Mash by Bobby Boris Pickett, who created the spooky sound effects and all the voices himself, entered the singles chart. It went on to reach number one shortly before Halloween.

1973. The Allman Brothers started a five-week run at the top of the U.S. album chart with Brothers and Sisters, the group's only U.S. number one LP.

0: rock and roll birthdays on this date. Bo Brummel's vocalist Sal Valentino, born Salvatore Spampinato in 1942 in San Francisco, California. 1945, Electric Light Orchestra bassist and co-lead vocalist Callie Groucket, born Michael William Groucket in Cosley, Staffordshire, England. Founding member of the Grateful Dead, keyboardist and vocalist Ron Pigpen McKernan, born in 1946 in San Bruno, California. Same day in 1946, Dean Doherty from the Atlanta Rhythm Section in Kingston, Alabama. 1947, Benjamin Orr Shishovsky. You knew him as Ben Orr, the bassist and vocalist from The Cars, born in Lakewood, Ohio. And Amy Mann from Till Tuesday, born in Richmond, Virginia in 1960. And that's a look back at September 8th, today in rock and roll history.
1: Welcome to Move Time Radio, presented by the Arthritis Foundation. Yeah, get down and dance. You hear that? That's the sound of arthritis pain being moved, grooved, hustled, shuffled, juke, jive, junked, funked, shimmied, shook, and boogied. 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Another is weight loss. You get rid of just 1 pound, that's 4 pounds of pressure off each knee. For more information on managing pain, winding,

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1: Hi, this is Stephen Sherry for IEEE Spectrum's TechWise Conversations. This is show number 73. In the world of business, often one company's failure is another's opportunity. Perhaps no one in modern finance has done as well at making a fortune from misfortune as my guest today. Marty Pitchison is the head of Sherwood Partners, a Silicon Valley business consultancy that works for banks, venture capitalists, or companies themselves to save them or shutter them. His work garners so much notoriety that the business press and a lot of unhappy creditors have given him not one but two nicknames, Dr. Death and the Terminator. But in a 2003 interview with CNN, Pitchison said, "I am one of the best fixers of broken things." 2011 has been a banner year for him. So far, he has retired close to 60 companies, to employ a euphemism of his press representative from a recent email. Many of them are in the life sciences, clean tech, wireless technologies, software, and medical devices. He joins me by phone from Mountain View, California. Marty, welcome to the podcast.
2: Thank you for having me. It's a pleasure.
1: Marty, one of your favorite tools is the ABC, which stands for Assignment for the Benefit of Creditors. Tell us how an ABC works.
2: Well, I don't want to say it's the favorite tool, but it's a polite tool to wind down a company. Under 34 states in the country, it's an old code. Some of it goes back to the 1800s, but it's when a company is insolvent and they just really want to wind down, instead of doing a bankruptcy, which really has many moving parts, it's just an assignment for the benefit of creditors. You assign your assets to the assignee, and the company, of course, is the assignor, and you sign a contract where the assignee owns all the assets and the liabilities. The venture capital world likes this because it's enabled them to just quickly find someone they know, they trust, that's going to properly wind the assets down.
1: Now, that's just one of the methods that you use, and you're not always winding down a company. Sometimes you actually are trying to save it. Tell us how it works in general. You're approached by a venture capital group or a bank or sometimes the company itself, right?
2: So we take these companies, and we believe management should be looking towards tomorrow. And it's a very unique approach. So the venture capitalist / investors board, by bringing the Sherwood in, we're permitting management to look towards tomorrow because of all the money that's been invested. Now they can keep focusing on completing and maturing their product and focusing on sales and what we call the world adopting, you know, the adoption of the product. Well, Sherwood can take care of yesterday's problems, be it restructuring a debt, be it restructuring a lease, be it handling some aspects of a lawsuit so that the management company doesn't have to spend all their time and they get very emotional. I've done this for close to, 40 years. It's a long time. And it's not that we're not nice people. We're very nice people. But we handle the stress and we understand where the world goes. We know most of the bankruptcy firms and they know us. You know, one of the major VC firms came up with a great tagline that we're going to be rolling out the first of the year. Who better than Sherwood knows what can go wrong? So in the restructuring, the key is bring us in earlier, or a workout firm, whoever it may be. The earlier you bring us in, we have a different set of eyes. Our eyes are what can go wrong, where entrepreneurs' eyes, and it should be, is what can go right.
1: It's funny that you mentioned that because I was going to ask you, you know, when it comes to public companies, sometimes a company's assets are worth more than its book value, and that's nothing new. I mean, that was the plot of the movie Wall Street, which was made in 1987. I noticed last week a headline that read, RIM's market cap is now less than the total value of its assets. RIM is, of course, Research in Motion, the parent company of the BlackBerry phone. Is it ever too early to think about winding down a company?
2: It's not that it's ever too early. There was an article, and I've been looking for it for 2 years now, and I can't find it. McKinsey, about 5 years ago, the essence of the article was going into the 21st century. Any firm that doesn't bring in some consultants that fully understand and appreciate the bankruptcy world of what can go wrong will probably be doomed to fail. Because, you know, the world is, you know, I hate to use the term the world's flat, but it's flat. The consolidation and globalization has changed everything we've done. You know, I've read a couple of your articles. I read where people are upset with patents, or they're upset with this, or why is this happening? And, you know, technology has always promised since the 80s. Ladies and gentlemen, we're going to make things easier, profitable for you, but we're going to reduce people. And that's what's happened. And with the consolidation, the globalization, all of us, if we go into a mall and someone said to me, excuse me, I'm going to blindfold you and take you to another mall, and we put a gun to their head, and you said, what state are you in? We'd have no idea. Everything is basically homogenized. So the key is you really need to understand what happens and can happen in bankruptcy. Because the key here is we all have, and here's the word that financial institutions hate, investors hate, concentration. But we all have concentration. And concentration means too much of the percentage of your business is going to one or two or three customers. But there are no more regional situations or local situations. Everything is national or international. So you really need to understand what can go wrong and what the value is going to be of making a mistake. RIM, sadly, and I loved BlackBerry product, but I'm off it. Okay, the phones have just not kept up to what I wanted. I'm not saying what I needed. Do I need all the apps? Oh, probably not. My wife thinks I'm absolutely crazy. But I enjoy them, and some of them have use. Where when I travel, for notifying me, they're like an assistant on my belt. So going bankrupt is a very dangerous thing, and most companies go there because of their ego, because they don't believe they can have a mishap. And when the mishap happens, everyone wants to be so positive that, don't worry, the next order is going to fix this problem. The next product, be it phone or whatever, is going to fix the product. That's a beautiful dream. But that's like saying, I'm going to give you $1 million and I know your product's going to be successful. The odds of success are under 10%, if that. So it's a new world right now. We've left the industrial age. We've entered the information age. All rules out the door.
1: So we shouldn't be surprised if we notice tomorrow that a Sherwood was called in for RIM or something like that.
2: No, we shouldn't. And it's sad, but I want you to know it doesn't mean that it can't be changed. Sometimes a new set of eyes can help you avoid trouble or see new changes that just from within you can't see. Is it any different, sadly, when someone breaks up with their girlfriend in high school and they think their world is ending? Oh, come on, you and I and everyone else knows plenty of people. Things happen. The difference is today it's happening quicker. It's happening without expectation, and it's happening for reasons we may not understand, but does it really matter? And that's the thing with a workout person. We don't really care why something happens. We only care how can we readjust it and how can you refocus the direction of the company so that you avoid any further pitfalls.
1: In the case of RIM, one of the biggest assets is its patent portfolio, and you mentioned patents a minute ago. Nortel, in June sold its patent portfolio for $4.5 billion, which was a figure that just kind of staggered a lot of people. The once great company Kodak has been selling its patents sequentially for what might end up being about $2 billion. I'm wondering if patent portfolios are going to start to get reappraised in light of these sales and if we'll see more companies whose market cap would be less than the value of their assets because of their patent portfolios. And maybe we'll see some more Gordon Gekko activity this year and next.
2: This year, I don't know if you'll see much, but next year you'll see a lot. Patents are the oil in the ground from the Gettys, from the Standard Oils. It's the new currency. Okay, it's the new dream of changing and making things easier and more enjoyable for the users. So you talk about the iPad. Okay, 18 months ago, there was really no iPad, and now all of a sudden more gaming is on the iPad than ever before. Doctors are using the iPad. This is all from technology. These are all from patents. Yeah, the patents become more valuable. Why? Because of the adoption, and that's where people don't understand the value of the patents. Like some of the articles I've read, people are upset that the patent law should change or this should change. Well, if they change, who's going to invest in them? Who's going to give you that, call it the computer on your belt, which is your cell phone today? Another 5 years, you're not going to have a laptop anymore. It'll all be wireless. It's all going to be on your belt. So patents are becoming valuable because they're the way things happen. What is a car? A car is a transportation vehicle for human beings or products that works on a wheel, that works on an engine that Mercedes really developed, and then eventually developed more, the gas engine in the United States. This is all from patents, from people's ideas. So, of course, they're going to be valuable. What are we going to do? Find more valuable land, find more valuable corn, a more valuable jacket. It's all about today. Technology and technology all relates to patents.
1: So Yahoo is another example of, I think, what we're talking about. We at Spectrum, we're just finalizing our annual patent power scorecard for 2011, and I can't talk about the actual numbers yet, but Yahoo's patent power turns out to be considerable in our communications and internet services category. Microsoft and Google are direct competitors, and they were both heavily involved in that Nortel auction. So I'm just wondering, could even a big, fairly successful company like Yahoo end up getting bought and stripped for its patents?
2: Well, I don't know if it'll get stripped for its patents because it has a pretty decent-sized user base, but it may be purchased or absorbed, which is why Microsoft originally wanted to take it on, was also the user base. You cannot really put a line in the sand between patents and users. Patents are not valuable if there's not a user of the product and the patents that are within. That goes for clean tech, bio, life science, pharma, hardware, software. So there's a correlation. I mean, if a patent can be wonderful, you and I can be jumping up and down and say, oh my God, this is the best thing ever. If there's not a user to absorb the products that hold and are used by the patent, there's no value. So, of course, they're valuable.
1: So just to sort of wrap up, I'm curious, you know, thinking like forest fires take out weak and dying trees, and they give new and healthy trees some growing room. Leeches and maggots have come back into modern medicine because they do the same sort of thing. Do you think it's always going to be the case that guys like you perform an essential role in the business world, but people are going to continue to give you nicknames like Dr. Death and the Terminator?
2: You know, we're not Dr. Death. Well, this is you and I. Come on. We didn't stop funding the company. Okay? We are helping clean out the weeds. That's like saying your gardener is killing your grass because it's fall.
1: Very good. Well, thanks a lot for spending time with us.
2: It was a pleasure, and thank you for spending the time with me.
1: We've been speaking with Silicon Valley's Dr. Death, a.k.a. 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For IEEE Spectrum's TechWise Conversations, I'm Stephen Sherry.
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6: Home for the holidays. It's beginning to look not like Christmas. The Monday Morning Memo for November 23rd, 2009. They say you can never go home again, just like you can't step into the same river twice. Things change. Have you ever been to a class reunion?
7: Cigars had burned low, and we were beginning to sample the disillusionment that usually afflicts old school friends who have met again as men and found themselves with less in common than they had believed they had. James Hilton, Lost Horizon.
8: My town had grown and changed, and my friend along with it. Now returning has changed to my friend as my town was to me. I distorted his picture, muddied his memory. When I went away, I had died and so became fixed and unchangeable. My return caused only confusion and uneasiness. Although they could not say it, my old friends wanted me gone so that I could take my proper place in the pattern of remembrance. And I wanted to go for the same reason. John Steinbeck, Travels with Charlie.
6: You're probably thinking,
9: Roy and Penny must have gone back to their hometown for a high school class reunion.
6: Nope. The last class reunion we attended was nearly 20 years ago. I'm not writing these things for me. I'm writing them for you. We Americans have idyllic, Norman Rockwell-type expectations of the holidays. A TV show about a bar in Boston began with a theme song. Where everybody knows your name. And when overweight, unemployed, nothing special Norm Peterson walked into that bar, everyone looked up and shouted,
5: "Oh, Norm!"
6: Each of us secretly wants to be Norm Peterson. We want to be known. Cheers became one of the most popular shows in the history of television.
9: The ache for home lives in all of us. The safe place where we can go as we are and not be questioned. Maya Angelou.
6: In his book, The Architecture of Happiness, Alain de Botton describes home as we tend to remember it.
10: The house has grown into a knowledgeable witness. It has been party to early seductions. It has watched homework being written. It has observed swaddled babies freshly arrived from hospital. It has been surprised in the middle of the night by whispered conferences in the kitchen. It has experienced winter evenings when its windows were as cold as bags of frozen peas, and midsummer dusks when its brick walls held the warmth of newly baked bread. It has provided psychological sanctuary. It has been a guardian of identity. Over the years, its owners have returned from periods away and, on looking around them, remembered who they were.
6: We go home with an idealized memory of a place where everyone listens and cares and loves us for who we are. A place where we're known and everything is okay. And what we find when we get there is our family. We're never quite prepared for the selfishness of Carol, the laziness of Lee, the assertiveness of Sarah, and the insensitivity of Bob. And Gary, well, he's just a jackass. Penny says Chapel Dulcinea receives a large number of wedding cancellations right after the holidays. Evidently, meeting the family was enough to break the engagement. Then, I heard Dr. Grant tell a room full of students that clinical psychologists see a spike in requests for counseling right after the holidays as well. But then Dr. Grant said something profound.
11: The opposite of depression isn't yippee. The opposite of depression is gratitude.
6: So this year I have a plan. Rather than trying to have a good Christmas, I'm going to make sure that everyone around me has one. My plan is to be silently thankful, constantly, consciously thankful. I'm going to see past Carol's selfishness and like her anyway. I'm going to accommodate the laziness of Lee. I plan to submit to the assertiveness of Sarah and understand the insensitivity of Bob. I'm even going to seek out Gary and show an interest in whatever he wants to talk about. If my plan is to serve rather than be served, and to give understanding rather than receive it, how can I be disappointed? Are these things in my nature? No, not at all. Might I crash and burn? Absolutely. Will I tell you how it all turns out? Count on it. Monday, December 28th, in the rabbit hole. Wish me luck. Roy H. Williams.
12: One resolution I have made and try always to keep is this: to rise above the little things. John Burroughs.
13: The turkey slain, slowly cooked over our gas or electric fires, is the central figure at our holy feast. It is the totem animal that brings our tribe together. And because it is an awkward, intractable creature, the serving of it establishes and reinforces the tribal hierarchy. There are but two legs, two wings, a certain amount of white meat, a given quantity of dark. Who gets which piece? Who, in fact, slices the bird and distributes its limbs and organs, underscores quite emphatically the rank of each member in the gathering. Tom Robbins, skinny legs and all.
14: P.S. Go to MondayMorningMemo.com and click the picture at the beginning of the online version of the memo. That will take you down the rabbit hole or off on another stimulating excursion. 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There are lots of courses coming up, and they fill up fast. We'll see you when you get here.
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16: The right thing to do.
5: I'm CJ Jackson, and this is the Business Review. Patrick Gage, co-chair of the Nexus Human Trafficking and Modern Slavery Working Group, says businesses have a moral imperative to see employees as more than a commodity sourced at cheap cost. He knows firsthand the rewards of due diligence in supply chain transparency.
16: There are a lot of financial benefits here. You know, the millennial generation is clamoring for businesses that operate ethically. The fact that you can be a company that not only profits in terms of money, but that you profit in terms of people, that to me is the best kind of business.
5: Companies should take a closer look at their structure. Gage says even minor changes can have a huge impact. His family's Carlson Company is an industry leader, requiring additional training for hotel employees to recognize signs of human trafficking. On a larger scale, the authentication of a company's supply chain must constantly be monitored. The Walk Free Foundation offers help in identifying potential problem areas in suppliers.
16: So they'll help you do a risk assessment using data from the Global Slavery Index. And then after that, they'll help you do audits. They'll help you find the right people to check out your factories at the right times, talk to the workers on the ground in their native language, all these really important things to ensure you're getting the right information. And then they'll walk you through the process of remediation if there's a problem.
5: Gage says now is the time for companies to get ahead of the curve on this issue.
16: We're going to have laws that punish companies that can't reach a certain standard of supply chain authentication. You don't want to be the company that's left behind.
5: The Business Review is a production of KWBU, Livingston McKay, and the Handkammer School of Business at Baylor University.

0: At the tone, we've reached the top of the hour. WIZULP Newark.
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3: This is the World Industrial News for Tuesday, September 8th, brought to you by Industrial Info Resources of Sugar Land, Texas. Three states, California, Nevada, and Arizona, face mandatory cuts in water allocations from the Colorado River in a decision finalized August 21st by the U.S. Bureau of Reclamation, a branch of the Department of the Interior. Nevada has the smallest allocation of water from that river, and the federal decision would reduce the Silver State share of that river 71%, or about 213,556 acre feet. Nevada industrial project activity could be blighted, and the Las Vegas area economy would be devastated by the mandatory cuts, which is part of the reason the Silver State was the first state to sue that agency. There are a lot of U.S. industrial projects that potentially could kick off next year. Industrial Info Resources at the moment is tracking around 11,000 potential capital and maintenance projects set to kick off in the U.S. next year, although not all of these will move forward as planned. Sticking with confirmed active projects with a 70% chance or more of moving forward as planned, five states emerge as the top spenders for next year, with all but one dominated by the data center sector. These states are Texas, Virginia, Louisiana, Georgia, and Pennsylvania. Unconventional renewable energy accounted for 53% of CHIL's total installed capacity by July, equivalent to 20,265 megawatts. With additional projects planned and under construction, that share is expected to grow further. For July, these types of renewable energies, which include biomass, wind, solar, mini hydro, and geothermal, generated more than 3,100 gigawatt hours, or 42% of CHIL's national electric system generation. The month of August has shown Russian refinery capacity was severely impacted by successful drone strikes by Ukraine. Unplanned outages at 17 refineries averaged 3.8 million barrels per day in August. Europe is heading into winter with gas storage levels at their lowest in 15 years. Thanks mainly to the ongoing conflict sparked by U.S.-Israeli attacks on Iran and its impact on LNG production and shipping in the Middle East. Europe's gas storage levels stand at roughly 65% full, according to data from Gas Infrastructure Europe, the lowest level for this time of year in 15 years and notably lower than the five-year average. Levels for this time of year are usually 80%. For details on these and other breaking news, read the full stories at industrialinfo.com. I'm Christine Ramos, reporting for Industrial Info News.

0: From the Second Street Dreams Audio Network, this is Staccato, quick notes studying the classical music landscape. I'm Judah Gibson. A first for KMFA, a composer in residence. This is Staccato, quick notes studying the classical music landscape. I'm Judah Gibson.
1: Of course, I'm enormously grateful.
0: Quinn Mason, the station's first ever Draylen Mason composer in residence. They're not cousins or anything, but Quinn Mason and Draylen Mason are related when it comes to composing music. This is one of Quinn's works, In Memory. It's for those who remember loved ones lost. In Memory is just one of the 20 pieces Quinn has composed that have been performed by orchestras all over the country. It all started in elementary school.
1: Yeah, it was a career day. One of the people they brought in was the principal oboist of the Dallas Opera Orchestra.
0: That would be oboist Rogene Russell.
1: One of my great mentors for only over 15 years now. Most of what she did for me, I probably wouldn't be here talking to you.
0: Quinn Mason, this 25-year-old composer from Dallas, is composing three works for KMFA. That's Staccato. I'm Judlin Gibson on Radio Newark.
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3: This week, beware of the poison lurking in the plant beneath you. Explaining its dangers is Neil Withers.
4: Ricin is a highly poisonous natural protein found in the seeds of the castor oil plant. It is thought that the plant makes the poison to ward off predators, because as soon as the seeds germinate, the toxin vanishes. It is a highly efficient poison, with just a tiny amount needed to kill. 10 castor beans are estimated to contain sufficient ricin to end the life of an average-sized adult. That said, simply swallowing the seeds wouldn't be enough, as the seeds' protective coating would allow them to travel through the gut relatively unscathed. Instead, the ricin needs to be extracted from the seeds, and even then, ingestion is a much less effective method than inhalation or injection. If injected, just 200 to 500 micrograms of ricin is enough to kill, an amount small enough to fit on a pinhead. And a pinhead is just the size of the ricin-laced bullet used in the assassination of Georgi Markov by the Bulgarian Secret Service in September 1978. Markov was a dissident who had defected to the West, and the story of his death sounds like something from an Ian Fleming or John le Carré book, not real life. The weapon used to fire the ricin bullet into the unsuspecting Markov's leg was an umbrella. Well, not a bog-standard brolly you might buy in the shops, of course, but an air gun or similar, disguised as an umbrella. Nevertheless, the disguise was so good that even Markov himself didn't realise anything untoward had happened during his encounter with his murderer. While walking by Waterloo Station in London, he felt a sharp pain in his thigh and turned to see someone innocently picking up a dropped umbrella from the pavement. It wasn't until after his death, of acute blood poisoning 4 days later, that foul play was discovered. During his post-mortem, the minuscule bullet was found and the poison inside identified as ricin. Ricin has also found its place in the Chemical Warfare Hall of Fame, although thankfully only with a bit part. The US Army began investigating its suitability during the First World War, but eventually decided that it offered them no advantages over the chlorine and mustard gases they were already using. It was examined again as a potential agent in the Second World War, but once again dismissed as unsuitable. Its use in the 1980s during the Iran-Iraq War was suspected, but never proven. It has definitely been stockpiled for use in anger, with Iraq declaring 10 litres of ricin to UN inspectors in 1995. In addition, quantities of it have been found in caves frequented by Al-Qaeda in Afghanistan. One of the reasons it has never been a popular warfare agent is because there is no known antidote, a problem if one of your own soldiers is accidentally exposed. The best that can be done is to treat the problems caused by poisoning, including extreme dehydration and organ failure. Fortunately, a vaccine is available for people at risk of exposure. Ricin has unfortunately found its place as a tool for wannabe terrorists, with the most recent case being the arrest of four elderly

0: elderly men in Georgia in the US in November 2011. They are accused of plotting to murder officials using ricin and were arrested after traces of the poison were found in their possession. Over the past 10 years, there have also been a number of high-profile cases of the powder being sent to government mailrooms in the US. The poison, or at least the seeds, is relatively easy to get hold of, as the plant is grown in abundance for its oil. Castor oil is extracted from its seeds and is used for preserving wood and leather, as well as for making brake fluids and other oils. Ricin can then be made from the leftovers after the seeds have been pressed for oil. So that's ricin, a deadly poison that thankfully found most of its popularity in murder mysteries rather than in real life. And long may that continue.
1: Yes, it's certainly better to read about it than experience it. That was Chemistry World's Neil Withers with the poisonous chemistry of ricin. Now, next week, a versatile compound we can use to cook, eat and clean infections.
2: You're also likely to find vinegar in your store cupboard acting as a preservative. While brine can be used in pickling, the most popular approach for pickling vegetables is to use vinegar, which ironically, given its bacterial origins, has the role of killing bacteria to preserve otherwise perishable food. This tart liquid has also found its way onto the medicine shelves in a range of traditional cures and treatments, perhaps on the basis that anything that is shocking to the taste buds should be good for taking on disease. It was originally widely used to treat infections, and is still used to reduce the pain of jellyfish stings. For those who are encouraged by the term natural on a household product, vinegar can also be a useful cleaner to remove grease and mineral deposits and to de-rust iron.
1: And to find out the chemistry enabling this wide range of uses for vinegar, join Brian Clegg in next week's Chemistry in Its Element. Until then, thank you for listening. I'm Mira Senthilingam.
3: 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There are more compounds that count on our website at chemistryworld.org/compounds.
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5: 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This is Sandra Tsinglo with the lowdown on science. We all know that sleep is important, but could it help protect your mental health? Researchers Jason Carbona and Melinda Casement found catching up on rest has serious benefits. Over 1,000 young adults were surveyed about their sleep habits and daily mood. Researchers asked how many hours they slept and how often they felt sad or depressed. And weekend catch-up snoozers reported a 40% lower rate of depression than those who got consistent sleep. Now we know, weekend rest is even better. And if anyone asks, you have scientific proof.
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9: Gamblers often find that near misses are very significant, very special events, and they seem to encourage them to carry on playing.
10: Those who were given the chance to donate the money could hold the weight significantly longer than those who had a chance to just keep the money.
11: What we're talking about here is turning over the control of a physiologic parameter like blood glucose to an automated device.
10: Simply by trying to do good, you become the kind of person who's capable of heroism.
7: This week, we'll tell you why helping others might be good for your body. We'll also tell you about the one protein that could be controlling your entire brain and about new developments in diabetes care. But first, Suzanne investigates why near wins keep problem gamblers coming back for more.
12: If you've ever gotten 5 out of 6 correct numbers in a lottery drawing, you probably felt pretty lucky, even though you didn't hit the jackpot. Now, Cambridge University psychologists Henry Chase and Luke Clark think that to problem gamblers, near misses like that can be nearly as rewarding to the brain as a real win. Clark explains.
9: Technically, you haven't won anything and you've lost your wager. But gamblers often don't treat them like that. They find that near misses are very significant, very special events, and they seem to encourage them to carry on playing. And we've been trying to model that phenomenon in the laboratory.
12: He and Chase scanned the brains of volunteers while they were gambling. An area of the brain's reward center responded more strongly to near-miss outcomes in problem gamblers than in people who gamble just for fun. He says the findings could be helpful in developing treatments for gambling addiction.
7: Thanks, Suzanne. Next, Karina Wu explains the physical benefits of being helpful.
13: Helping others might not only make you feel good, it could also increase your physical endurance. That's according to a new study by Kurt Gray, a doctoral student in psychology at Harvard University. He did a simple test where he gave passersby a dollar that they could either keep or give to charity. Then Gray asked them to hold a 5-pound weight away from their body for as long as they could.
10: Those who were given the chance to donate the money could hold the weight significantly longer than those who had a chance to just keep the money.
13: Gray says the effect is due to a self-fulfilling prophecy. We think of superheroes as having enhanced abilities, so when we do good, we become the kind of person who is capable of heroism. He says we can apply this idea to any situation where self-control is needed.
10: You simply do a small good deed, let's say, before you know that your willpower is going to be called upon.
13: Gray's study appears in the journal Social, Psychological, and Personality Science.
7: Thanks, Karina. Over 15 years ago, researchers reported that college students who listened to Mozart music did better in a particular type of mental test. What followed was Mozart mania, with people playing Mozart for their teens, their toddlers, even their fetuses. But a new study this week from scientists at the University of Vienna looked at follow-up studies with thousands of subjects and concluded that there is no Mozart effect. Nevertheless, the researchers say you might want to listen to it anyway, just because it's so lovely. In other musical news, researchers at Boston University School of Medicine report that patients with Alzheimer's disease are much better at remembering song lyrics that are sung rather than spoken, while healthy older adults showed no such differences. The scientists say that understanding how music helps Alzheimer's patients form memories could lead to new therapies.
14: Our brains control everything we do by sending and receiving electrical signals triggered by chemicals called neurotransmitters. It turns out that all this, in turn, depends on a single protein. It's called synaptotagmin 1, and it's long been known at least to play an important role in neurotransmitter release. But now, Iowa State University biophysicist Young-Kyun Shin and his colleagues showed that it's the linchpin of the process. They did so by stripping the system down to just the synaptotagmin protein and what's called the snare complex, which is the machinery that opens up the chambers that contain the neurotransmitters. When stimulated with a threshold amount of calcium, as it would be when receiving a neurological signal, the protein caused the snare complex to open. Shin suspects that defects in this protein could underlie many neurological disorders from epilepsy to schizophrenia. He'd like to find a way to manipulate the protein therapeutically. Since this is a master switch, the hard part, of course, would be targeting only those brain pathways that weren't working.
7: Thanks, Justin. People with diabetes have to constantly check their blood sugar, with insulin always at the ready. But an artificial pancreas may someday free their minds. Researcher Stephen Russell of Massachusetts General Hospital is one of its developers.
15: What we're talking about here is turning over the control of a physiologic parameter like blood glucose to an automated device.
7: Specifically, a computer chip that uses blood sugar levels to decide when to deliver insulin or glucagon. Russell's team tested a prototype on 11 diabetic patients. After some fine-tuning, it successfully controlled all of the patient's blood sugar over 27 hours and 3 meals. The next trial will be twice as long, and the device will be fully wireless, coordinating an electronic blood sugar monitor and a skin-mounted pump. And in other diabetes news, keeping your gums healthy with good dental hygiene has always been a good idea, but it may be especially important for people with type 2 diabetes. Scientists at the University of Edinburgh have found that when diabetics with gum disease got dental care, their blood sugar dropped to healthier levels. Researchers believe that inflamed gums cause changes in the blood that make it resistant to the effects of insulin, preventing the body from controlling blood sugar.
12: And scientists at the University of Pittsburgh Medical Center have found that in mice, intermittent hypoxia, a drop in oxygen, increases insulin resistance, which can lead to diabetes. People with sleep apnea, which is when you stop breathing periodically overnight, also experience hypoxia. The next step is to see if sleep apnea causes insulin resistance in humans.
7: Thanks, Suzanne. Well, that's all we have for you this week. Next week, we'll have a whole new set of intriguing science stories for you. But if you can't wait that long, you can get your daily dose of science by listening to the Science Update Podcast Daily Edition every day, Monday through Friday. 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You can also check out Science Update's fan page on Facebook or follow us on Twitter. 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Thanks for listening. I'm Bob Hirshon for AAAS, the Science Society.
4: 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Today is September 8th on Tidbits in Time, an exciting day. Stay with me to hear about the oldest institution of higher learning in the United States. We'll take you to medieval times with the Knights of Malta. Remember the deadliest U.S. natural disaster? And tell you about the old man and the sea. All that plus will tell you the origin of a 5-year mission to explore strange new worlds. Tidbits in Time is next, so stick around. It was on September 8th, 1636, that Harvard University was founded in Cambridge, Massachusetts, making it the oldest institution of higher learning in the United States. It has taken more than 400 years, but it's grown to a staggering endowment of about $40 billion. Originally funded by a Congressionalist clergyman, Harvard drifted into Unitarianism and is now so secular as to be described by some as anti-religion. There are more than 360,000 living alumni. On September 8, 1565, the Knights of Malta won, turning back the Islamic Turks after being besieged for 82 days. Fewer than 9,000 untrained defenders withstood 40,000 invaders who attacked the embankments and walls with more than 160,000 cannon shots. Malta, being a strategically important island, it was the first major defeat for the Islamists, previously thought invincible, and an inevitable army and sea power. Here the tide changed against the Islamic invasion of Europe. On September 8, 1900, Galveston, Texas was hit by a hurricane with winds of 140 miles per hour. The storm surge of 15.7 feet was almost twice the height of the highest elevation in town, at 8.7 feet. 6,000 to 8,000 people died. They never got an accurate count, but it was 15% to 20% of the population, and 3,600 buildings were totally destroyed. Adjusted for inflation, estimated damage cost $1 billion. On September 8, 1952, Ernest Hemingway published The Old Man and the Sea. As a book of the month club selection, a huge number of copies were sold, making him an international celebrity. Some compare his writing to an iceberg, so sparse that much of the story is underwater, leaving the reader to use imagination to fill in the blanks. There's an evocative Jane Dedecker bronze sculpture depicting Santiago the fisherman dragging the skeleton of the huge marlin onto the beach. It was on September 8, 1966, that Star Trek, the original series, premiered and quickly became popular and highly rated. Written by Gene Roddenberry, who had long been a television writer of popular westerns, he wrote a treatment for a science fiction series that he shopped to the networks as Wagon Train to the Stars. His original concept was set in the 23rd century on board a ship called the USS Yorktown on a mission to explore the Milky Way galaxy. For your very own email print version of Tidbits in Time, showing up every day for free in your inbox, just send a request to adrian@tidbitsintime.com. That's adrian@tidbitsintime.com. For Tidbits in Time, this has been Gene Vann.
16: Question of the Week from the Naked Scientists.
17: Hello, and welcome to Question of the Week from the Naked Scientists with me, Hannah Critchlow. This week, we shine some light on plants to illuminate a question that Gerald from Chatteris got in touch with.
18: Chatteris has just replaced all their old street lights. They also removed 10% of them. The new lights are on taller posts, casting white light further than the old amber lighting. The lights have been so bright that my tulips grew leaning over to the new lamp at the front of a neighbour's garden. It took several days of bright sun for them to stand erect.
17: So, how do streetlights affect plant growth?
19: I'm Alex Summers. I'm the glasshouse supervisor at Cambridge University Botanic Gardens. Plants require light to photosynthesize, and they require it at two parts of the light spectrum. They require it at between 400 and 450, and 650 and 700. Whereas, from my understanding, a high-pressure sodium lamp works between 570 and 650. So in reality, the light spectrum put out by a high-pressure sodium lamp is probably unlikely to massively affect plant growth. LED lamps, which are becoming increasingly common in lots of lighted equipment, which we can't use at all in plant growth because they don't put out the right spectrum of light.
17: So streetlights don't emit the correct wavelength of light in nanometers to boost photosynthesis in plants by much. In which case, what's causing Gerald's tulips to change their direction?
19: I would probably say what Gerald is seeing is the tulips tracking the sun. So as we come more into summer and the sun becomes higher in the sky, it's more likely, and this is my opinion, that what you're seeing is the tulips tracking from late winter and spring with the sun being lower in the sky to the sun moving to a higher point within the sky as spring turns more towards summer.
17: But are there other ways that streetlights can affect nature?
20: I'm Richard Jones and I work in the RSPB's Wildlife Inquiries Department. Probably the most obvious is the sound of birds singing in the middle of the night, particularly robins. Birds generally sing in low light levels at dawn and dusk, and it's thought that the artificial light can actually mimic those low light levels found in the early hours and triggers the birds to sing in the middle of the night. Another relatively common sight is bats feeding on insects around streetlights. The insects are attracted to the lights, and the bats come along and feed on them.
17: And are the new style streetlights impacting nature in a different way?
20: There's currently very little evidence that streetlights are having a significant negative impact on our wildlife. However, I have read recently that scientists are concerned that moths are more strongly attracted by brighter white light that has replaced the traditional orange glow from our streetlights. Then thought that these insects are becoming exhausted because they're spending longer periods flying around the lights rather than mating or searching for food, and it can make them more vulnerable to predators too.
17: Well, with that topic illuminated, we stick with nature and cast our eyes to the skyline to try to answer a question that Eugenie Podolsky wrote in with.
21: So I'm just wondering, how high could a mountain on Earth be? The Olympus volcano on Mars is about 20 kilometres high. But could a peak on Earth ever reach this height? And if not, why?
17: So how do mountains form, and what's to stop them reaching even further into the sky? Send us your thoughts to studio@thenakedscientists.com. You can tweet at Naked Scientists, you can write on our Facebook page, or you can join in the live debate on our forum, which is at nakedscientists.com/forum.
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3: On today's broadcast, at the 2026 Seoul Defense Dialogue, Defense Minister An Kyu-baek conveys South Korea's hopes for the resumption of dialogue between Washington and Pyongyang. President Lee Jae-myung is set to hold summit talks with French President Emmanuel Macron, but it's unclear whether they will discuss the situation in the Strait of Hormuz. And new data shows sharp drop in reading skills among 15-year-old students over the past 3 years. This is KBS World Radio News. I'm Daniel Chan. Some 1,000 security experts from around the globe, including 10 defense ministers or vice defense ministers, are taking part in the annual Seoul Defense Dialogue at the forum, which started Monday and wraps up

0: session Tuesday, Defense Minister An Yubek said dialogue between Washington and Pyongyang should lead to improved inter-Korean ties.
1: 지금 북한은 최근에 2024년부터
2: North Korea has recently been taking unprecedentedly strong measures to sever ties with South Korea. Since 2024, it has been fortifying its border by installing what is referred to as a three-layered barbed wire fence, constructing defensive barriers, and laying landmines. I believe that in order to resolve the two hostile state issue, dialogue between North Korea and the United States needs to be followed by an improvement in inter-Korean dialogue. Only then can we reach the conclusion that we too can make progress toward resolving this issue.
0: Just a day earlier, North Korea's newly appointed Defense Minister Kim Song-gi issued a statement condemning the joint military drills by South Korea, the U.S., and Japan as a provocation. About 1,000 participants from 67 countries and international organizations are attending this year's Seoul Defense Dialogue. Yoon Soo-hyang, KBS World Radio News.
3: President Lee Jae-myung will sit down for summit talks with French President Emmanuel Macron on Tuesday afternoon in Paris, with a focus on deepening cooperation in culture and cutting-edge technologies. Observers are asking whether the situation in the Strait of Hormuz will be on the agenda too. Our Adrian has more.
4: President Lee Jae-myung arrived in Paris on Monday for a two-day stay. He arrived in the French capital after attending the Lumiere Summit in Saint-Paul-de-Vence in southern France. At that earlier event, the president announced the Lumiere Partnership, under which South Korea will invest 800 billion won and France will invest 500 million euros in the film and audiovisual industries over the next 5 years. Ahead of its expanded summit with French President Emmanuel Macron, Yi will first lay flowers on the Tomb of the Unknown Soldier at the Arc de Triomphe before attending an official welcome ceremony hosted by the French government. After the ceremony, Yi will hold a lunch with Macron at the Élysée Palace and then attend the expanded summit. During the summit talks, the two leaders are expected to discuss ways to expand bilateral cooperation in artificial intelligence, space, nuclear energy, and biotechnology. Particular attention is being paid to whether the summit will touch on the situation in the Strait of Hormuz, as conditions in the key waterway have worsened again, and U.S. President Donald Trump is applying pressure on U.S. allies to deploy troops. In April, during a virtual summit hosted by France and Britain on restoring freedom of navigation in the Strait of Hormuz, Yi pledged tangible contributions. Pedro Kibis, World Radio News.
3: South Korea's disaster relief team has set out on foot to scour deep terrain at the request of the families of the 9 South Koreans who remain missing following massive flooding in Nepal. According to the Ministry of Foreign Affairs on Tuesday, 7 members of the Korea disaster relief team traveled by helicopter with the Nepali army to two areas, the mountainous area to the left of the powerhouse and the Yellow Bridge, and the mountainous area to the right of the main camp, and search for the missing workers on foot. The team also used drones to improve the effectiveness of the search while ensuring the safety of its members. The search follows a meeting on Sunday between Foreign Minister Cho Hyun and his Nepali counterpart Shishir Kanel after the Nepali authorities were reluctant to allow access to the area for safety reasons.
5: You are now listening to the news from KBS World Radio's News Center in Seoul, Korea.

New data shows that reading skills among 15-year-old students in South Korea have seen a sharp drop over the past 3 years. The Organization for Economic Cooperation and Development released on Tuesday its Program for International Student Assessment for the year 2025. The study found that South Korea's 15-year-old students scored an average of 501 in reading, down 14 points since the last study conducted in 2022. Of all the skills measured, the report said reading recorded the steepest decline, with scores falling by 28 points across OECD countries and by 16 points among non-OECD participants between 2015 and 2025. South Korea's economy continued to show robust growth in the second quarter of this year, driven by increases in both exports and private consumption. The Bank of Korea announced on Tuesday that the nation's real gross domestic product grew 0.6% in the second quarter,

matching advance figures the central bank released on July 23rd. Quarterly growth remained relatively solid, having rallied sharply from minus 0.1% in the fourth quarter of last year to 1.8% in the first quarter of this year. Nominal GDP growth, meanwhile, rose 9.2% from the previous quarter. Compared to the second quarter of last year, nominal GDP surged 26.4%, marking its sharpest increase since the third quarter of 1979. Sports organizations housed inside the handball gymnasium at Olympic Park in southern Seoul entered the venue with help from police on Tuesday. The move came 95 days after protesters began blocking access to the venue, which served as a vote-counting center for Seoul's Jamsil area, where ballot shortages were reported during the June 3rd local elections. Employees of nine organizations under the Korean Sport and Olympic Committee entered the gym around 9:20 a.m. after the Seoul Metropolitan Police Agency deployed 28 riot units near Olympic Park and stationed 200 riot police officers at the entrance to form a barricade and restrict the protesters' movements. For about an hour, the employees packed computer equipment, work files, and other supplies necessary for their organizations to resume normal operations. A man convicted of killing a South Korean national in Botswana a decade ago has been sentenced to death. The Francistown High Court in Botswana handed down the death penalty to 35-year-old Kicho Makati on Wednesday of last week, local media outlet The Voice reported on Monday. Makati was found guilty of breaking into the victim's accommodations in the town of Palapi in October 2016, fatally shooting them and injuring the victim's colleague. The nation's first insect farming technology hub complex has been completed in Gangwon Province. The Ministry of Agriculture, Food and Rural Affairs held a ceremony for the Gangwon Chuncheon Insect Industry Hub complex in the city of Chuncheon on Tuesday, making it the first among all insect industry hub complexes nationwide. The government has targeted the insect sector as one of six major emerging fields to expand the domestic green bio industry. And that's the news from KBS World Radio's News Center in Seoul. This has been Daniel Choi.

0: science.
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1: Sleep well, Mr. Orangutan.
0: Soundbeat is produced at the Belfer Audio Archive, home to one of the largest cylinder collections on the planet. 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
2: Hello, and welcome to Distillations, weekly extracts from the past, present, and future of chemistry. I'm Mayor Rindy. In this week's show, we're taking a trip to the library. We'll learn about a massive bibliography of scientific records and take a tour of CHF's Othmer Library of Chemical History. That's all coming up on today's episode of Distillations. For centuries, libraries have been a storage place for the world's knowledge, from the original dry rooms of ancient Roman bathhouses to today's endless online databases. Libraries maintain the printed word in its many forms. While modern libraries have become increasingly digital, they're still responsible for preserving books and archives in their original form. To start today's show, we look at what happens when one of the world's most famous libraries faces one of nature's most destructive forces. Audra Wolf has more in today's Chemical Agent.
3: Librarians fear water. It ranks right up there with fire and rats for sheer power of destruction. Wet books can become bent and distorted, grow mold, or simply disintegrate into a mushy mess. And because paper wicks water, just a little bit of moisture at the bottom of a bookshelf can be enough to wreak havoc. The added weight and expansion of wet books has been known to break shelves, pulling the rest of the collection into the puddle. Most of what conservationists now know about the destructive power of water and how to stave off its most devastating effects comes from the Florence flood of 1966. On November 4th of that year, the Arno River began pouring into Florence. The city's narrow streets funneled water at speeds close to 40 miles an hour. The water reached 22 feet in parts of the city, bringing with it fuel oil and mud. This amount of water would be devastating in any city, but in Florence, the cultural damages were almost unimaginable. It's estimated that between 3 and 4 million books, manuscripts, and pieces of art were damaged at the city's various museums and libraries. The effects were particularly tragic at the Biblioteca Nacional, or National Library, whose building faced the river wall. The basements, catalog, and reading room were all flooded and filled with mud, damaging more than 1 million books. Thousands of volunteers, known as mud angels, descended on the city to help recover its treasures. Books were removed from the water via a human chain, then trucked to granaries and tobacco sheds around Italy, where they could be dried as soon as possible to prevent the growth of mold. Some books were covered in sawdust or interleaved with blotting paper in hopes of removing some of the moisture. Once the books were dried, they were returned to Florence, where volunteers flaked off the mud page by page. More than 40 years later, the work in Florence is still not done, but conservationists have learned some tricks for dealing with water since then. One of the most surprising findings is that freeze-drying can be used to stop water damage. Wet books are immediately blast-frozen at 30 to 40 below zero, then gradually warmed up to just below freezing. At that point, the water in the book starts evaporating, sublimation, and is sucked away by freezer fans. In some cases, the books are as good as new. And that's it for The Chemical Agent. I'm Audra Wolf.
2: Audra Wolf is Distillation's executive producer. In 1876, librarian and educator Melvin Dewey created a new system for organizing library books. He ordered them numerically using 10 main classes. These were then subdivided according to content. His system has been revised and expanded over time, but it remains the primary classification scheme for American libraries. A couple decades after Dewey's famed creation, readers were rewarded with another great leap in information management, the Chemical Abstract Service. Daria Panichas has more in this week's Tools of the Trade.
4: The original Chemical Abstract Service wasn't that revolutionary. In 1895, Arthur Noyes, a famous chemist, founded a journal called the Review of American Chemical Research. As the name suggests, this journal attempted to survey chemical publications in the United States. The American Chemical Society soon took over responsibility for the publication, and in 1907 began publishing it as Chemical Abstracts. 102 years later, Chemical Abstracts contains more than 27 million bibliographic records. Chemical Abstracts has always been on the cutting edge of information management. It introduced an automated system in 1966, and by 1968, it was using a mainframe computer. In 1980, it introduced an online database that librarians could use to look up articles and chemical structures. This database eventually morphed into SciFinder, now the dominant information database for scientific articles, chemical structures and reactions, and patent records, with more than 1 million records added each year. But Chemical Abstracts' massive trove of bibliographic data isn't the sole reason it's revered among scientists. The real contribution of Chemical Abstracts is the chemical registry system. If you ever took a course in organic chemistry, you may remember the confusion around chemical nomenclature. A simple substance with the common name of toluene, which is essentially a benzene ring with an extra hydrocarbon group attached, can be known as methylbenzene or phenylmethane, depending on what you take as the primary group. In 1965, Chemical Abstracts began assigning a unique number to every known chemical structure. The number is permanent, unambiguous, and cross-referenced to every possible name for the substance, allowing scientific researchers, health and safety officials, and patent officers to share a common language. In 2007, the American Chemical Society named the Chemical Abstracts Service a National Historical Chemical Landmark, honoring the service as the largest information repository of its kind. For Distillations, I'm Daria Panichas.
2: Daria Panichas is CHF's Web Communications Manager. Have comments or questions about something you've heard on our show? Send your thoughts to distillations@chemheritage.org. You're listening to Distillations. I'm Mayor Rindy. CHF is home to its own collection of more than 100,000 books on the history of the chemical and molecular sciences, technologies, and industries. These books date back to the 15th century and give a rare glimpse at the history of book printing and binding. Curator of rare books, James Vogel, gave me a tour.
5: Hello, Mayor.
2: Hi, Jim. Where are we going in here? What room is this?
5: This is the Edelstein Rare Book Room, where we keep approximately 1,000 volumes of our collection. Most of our books here have to do with chemistry and chemical-related industries. The balance of the collection of about 5,000 volumes is kept downstairs in storage, but these are the sort of choicest volumes of the collection that belong to Roy Neville, and they kept up here for easy access and so that we can show them off.
2: And we have shelves all around the walls, and on the main table here I see a huge book and then a couple much smaller books, and they look very, very old.
5: That large book is a Nuremberg Chronicle from 1496. It's a splendid book, and the reason that we keep it out on the table is that the shelves are not deep enough for it.
2: Why would they produce such large books and such small books?
5: Books fall into some fairly standard size categories, which you may have heard of. A folio is the largest. A quarto is about one quarter that size, and then an octavo, and so forth. The reason for this range of sizes comes back originally to the size paper that was made, because all paper in the first few centuries of printing was handmade by a person with a paper frame who dipped it into the slurry to create one sheet of paper, and the size of the frame that he could comfortably hold was about the size of a cafeteria tray, and that made one sheet of standard size paper, which folded in half the way you do to make a book, creates a folio-sized page.
2: About how old is this book?
5: This is from 1576.
2: Wow.
5: Let me show you how these books are put together. You gather them together like this, one on top of the other.
2: These are the sort of individual sheets which you fold and put together.
5: That's right. So a quarto now would have four leaves. An octavo would have eight leaves. And you gather these folded segments up together, and you put them in a frame. And each gathering is stitched together down the gutter. And as the binder is stitching, they come through the outside and they bind onto a cord that runs perpendicular to the page. And when all the gatherings are stitched together and bound to these cords, the cords are stuck into the end of the book. And this is where that cord goes right here.
2: I see. The sort of ribs on the outside of the book.
5: That classic rib you see on a rare, fine book is actually a cord underneath the spine of the binding that holds all the pages together. And it is then attached to the outside of the book, which is called the boards. And then the whole thing is covered with some hide, usually a domestic animal. Goat is the finest. Calf. And this is a pigskin binding. Pigskin is very characteristic of Germany, and particularly in the 16th and 17th century.
2: Back when these books were produced, they were produced individually for the most part. Isn't that right? When you bought a book, it didn't have a cover.
5: That's right. When you purchased a book from a bookseller, it would come as a sheaf of these folded sheets. Sometimes it would have a paper cover and a very rough kind of stitch to hold everything together, but it wasn't by any means a finished binding. So you would buy the sheets and you would take them to a bookbinder and have them bound the way you wanted. And if you didn't have very much money, you would get a plain vellum binding like this. And if you had a library that you wanted to match, you would take it to your regular binder and have it bound to match your other books.
2: Great. All right. Well, thanks so much for giving us the tour.
5: Oh, you're welcome.
2: James Vogel is CHF's curator of rare books. You can see photos of select volumes from the Othmer Library Collection on our website, distillations.chemheritage.org. And that's it for this week's episode of Distillations. Distillations is a presentation of the Chemical Heritage Foundation. Mia Lobel is our senior producer. Our associate producer is Victoria Indeviro, and our executive producer is Audra Wolf. Our theme music is composed and performed by Dave Kaufman. 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Until next time, I'm
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11: Il Trovatore remains one of Giuseppe Verdi's most popular operas, but it almost had a different name, two, actually. You're on The Soundbeat. The opera was based on the play El Trovador, or The Troubadour, by Antonio Garcia Gutierrez. Verdi became so engrossed with the character Azucena that he nearly named his version La Vendetta, The Revenge, and La Zingara, The Gypsy. Either would have been suitable. The plot revolves around Azucena and the revenge she seeks for her mother. You're listening to Mal Regendo al Aspro Assalto, sung by Enrico Caruso and Louise Homer. The aria is from Act 2, Scene 1. Azucena has convinced her son, Manrico, to join her vengeful quest. But with his foe at sword point, he stops. The title actually translates as, "At my mercy lay the foe." So, what stayed his hand? Find out right now at soundbeat.org. Soundbeat is produced at the Belfer Audio Archive, Syracuse University Library. I'm Brett Barry.
12: You're listening to Making Waves from NOAA's National Ocean Service. I'm your host, Troy Kitch. If you're a regular listener, you'll recall our interview with the commander of the NOAA ship Fairweather 2 episodes ago. It was about an expedition to map Kotzebue Sound in Alaska, a place where ocean depths haven't been measured since the 19th century. Now, this survey was part of a long-term NOAA push to make navigation safer in remote regions of the Arctic Ocean. And the reason this is necessary is because the Arctic is seeing more and more ship traffic each year as sea ice continues to retreat. And less ice doesn't only mean more ships, it also means oil and gas development is likely on the horizon sometime in the near future. So while NOAA and other agencies are working to make the Arctic region safer for navigation, here's another consideration. What impact might future offshore oil and gas development have on this fragile environment? Well, one of the things scientists learned during the Deepwater Horizon oil spill in the Gulf of Mexico is that it's critical to know the state of a given ecosystem before something happens. After all, how can we weigh the impact of a spill if we don't know what the environment was like before the spill happened? That's the idea behind a mission now underway in the Chukchi Sea. That's a vast chunk of the Arctic Ocean that includes Kotzebue Sound. Researchers are capturing a snapshot of the Arctic Ocean before any development happens. The National Status and Trends BioEffects Program, part of NOAA's National Centers for Coastal Ocean Science, along with the Alaska Department of Environmental Conservation, are in the midst of collecting what is known as baseline environmental data along 150-mile length of the nearshore area of the Chukchi Sea. This is one area that's being eyed by oil and gas interests for development activities in the near future. The two-week research cruise is led by Alaska's Department of Environmental Conservation in partnership with NOAA. The survey area will extend from Alaska's Point Barrow to Point Lay, and it's going to include assessment of bottom-dwelling communities, fish that live near the seafloor, sediment chemistry, and water quality. The study is part of a larger research effort headed up by the state of Alaska. This data will ultimately be combined with assessments from different areas off the coast of Alaska to help paint a picture of the intricate interplay of oil exploration, climate change, ocean acidification, and pollution on the ecosystem of the Chukchi Sea. Environmental managers will use this information to support water quality evaluations, permitting actions, baseline assessments, and environmental trends over time. The results of the current study will be available in about a year on NOAA's National Status and Trends website. We'll have a link on our website at oceanservice.noaa.gov for you to learn more about this unique nationwide program. NOAA's National Status and Trends has been up and running since 1984, and it's the only long-term coastal and estuarine contaminant monitoring effort in the entire country. NOAA and France's Protected Areas Agency have signed a sister sanctuary agreement to support the protection of endangered humpback whales. Every year, humpbacks migrate more than 3,000 miles between NOAA's Stellwagen Bank National Marine Sanctuary off the Massachusetts coast and Agoa Marine Mammal Sanctuary in the Caribbean's French Antilles. Both sanctuaries provide critical support for the same population of whales, which spend spring and summer in the rich feeding grounds of Stellwagen Bank before heading south to the warmer waters of the Caribbean Sea in late fall to mate and give birth to their young. The French Antilles Islands are at the Caribbean's eastern edge. So as sister sanctuaries, the two sites are now exploring new avenues for collaborative education, scientific and management efforts to include joint research and monitoring programs. NOAA leadership anticipates the relationship will be crucial to the long-term conservation of the North Atlantic humpback whale population, and it will be critical as well to the development of future cooperative agreements with other countries. A little bit about Stellwagen Bank National Marine Sanctuary. It encompasses 842 square miles of ocean. It stretches between Cape Ann and Cape Cod. It supports a rich diversity of marine life, including 22 species of marine mammals, more than 53 species of seabirds, in excess of 80 species of fish, and hundreds of marine invertebrates. Stellwagen's a pretty big sanctuary, but it's not the biggest. And that leads us to today's ocean fact. Where is the largest protected area in the National Marine Sanctuary System? The answer is Papahanaumokuakea Marine National Monument, a word that we all love to say. This monument is not only the largest conservation area in the U.S., it's one of the largest marine conservation areas in the entire world. It's larger than all of America's national parks combined, in fact. This vast region preserves many of Hawaii's northwestern islands and is made up of 139,797 square miles of reefs, atolls, shallow waters, and deep seas. The monument contains a wide variety of critically important habitats that harbor over 7,000 marine species, several of which are only found in this area. It's also home to many rare and endangered species like the green sea turtle and the Hawaiian monk seal. The goal of the National Marine Sanctuary System is to conserve, protect, and enhance the biodiversity, ecological integrity, and cultural legacy of marine areas. The Papahanaumokuakea Marine National Monument is one of 14 marine protected areas that form NOAA's National Marine Sanctuary System. that's all for this episode. If you have any questions about this week's podcast, about the National Ocean Service, or about our ocean, send us an email at nos.info@noaa.gov. You've been listening to Making Waves from NOAA's National Ocean Service. We'll return in 2 weeks.
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13: 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I'm the director of the Science Working Group at Radio Newark. 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
2: Now the news. I'm Shane Bigham. China's total goods imports and exports rose 17.6% in the first 8 months of the year to nearly 35 trillion yuan, or over 5 trillion U.S. dollars. Exports increased 14.6%, while imports expanded by 22%. In August alone, China's goods trade grew by almost 20%. Canada's retaliatory tariffs on roughly 20 billion U.S. dollars of goods from the United States have taken effect. Among the most significant are 50% tariffs on U.S. steel and aluminum, doubling the previous rate. The two countries failed to reach a trade deal last month, prompting Washington to impose 50% import duties on 20 billion U.S. dollars of Canadian goods. Canadian Prime Minister Mark Carney said Ottawa will match those tariffs dollar for dollar. The Canadian public has largely supported the move.
3: I think more and more Americans are coming to realize that they're the ones paying more for the tariffs. So tariffs paid by the people that buy the products. And Canada doesn't want this trade war, but we have to defend ourselves.
4: They're a violation to the tradesmanship deal that was signed, put into law years ago. And they're hurting Americans. They are hurting American farmers and auto workers especially. And unfortunately, sometimes the only way to get even is to fight back.
2: Meanwhile, U.S. President Donald Trump has targeted Canadian aircraft maker Bombardier. Trump said the plane maker will no longer be allowed to sell jets in the U.S. unless it starts manufacturing them there. Bombardier has thousands of U.S. workers and suppliers, and many of its aircraft use American-made engines. Data from Brown University estimates that the Iran war has cost U.S. consumers an additional $100 billion in energy costs, the figures rising by roughly $1 million every 2 minutes. The national average price for diesel rose to a record $5.90 per gallon on Monday. Texas has borne the biggest share of the cost increase, with consumers paying around $11 billion in extra gas and diesel costs. The rising costs have translated into higher transportation expenses, with some businesses passing those costs on to consumers. Ukraine's emergency service says Russia has resumed strikes on Kyiv after a three-day ceasefire during negotiations with U.S. envoys expired. The Russian Defense Ministry said its forces intercepted and destroyed over 300 Ukrainian drones from Sunday evening to Monday morning. U.S. envoys Steve Witkoff and Jared Kushner recently visited Kyiv and Moscow and held talks with the Russian and Ukrainian leaders. European Commission President Ursula von der Leyen announced a 200 million euro investment package for Greenland. During a visit to Nuuk on Monday, von der Leyen signed a joint declaration with the prime ministers of Greenland and Denmark to reinforce their partnership. She said the package will create new opportunities and strengthen the EU's presence and engagement in Greenland and the Arctic. Indonesia has reopened Jakarta's main airport and four others after volcanic ash from Mount Anak Krakatau forced their closure. The transport minister announced the reopening Tuesday as winds shifted the ash away. The eruption since Friday have impacted over 340,000 travelers and led to 8 airport closures. The United Nations weather agencies warned of rising air pollution worldwide from wildfires and heat waves caused by climate change. The World Meteorological Organization says extreme weather is undermining global efforts to meet air quality guidelines and protect human health. The WMO is calling for improved monitoring of pollutants, including fine particulate matter and ground-level ozone, due to their links to respiratory and cardiovascular diseases. Hangzhou will host the 5th Global Digital Trade Expo from September 23rd to 27th, with artificial intelligence as its main theme. More than one-third of the exhibitors will focus on AI alongside the debut of AI application pilot bases. It'll present a full-chain innovation ecosystem spanning foundational models, industry applications, and smart devices. In tennis, China's Zhang Qingwen pulled off another incredible comeback to stun 6-time Grand Slam champion Iga Swiatek and reach the U.S. Open quarterfinals. Zhang won the last 7 games to stun Madison Keys in her previous match. After falling behind 5-love in the first set against Swiatek, she again won 7 straight games. She broke the Polish star twice in the second set to clinch the win 7-5, 6-3.
5: I started the match really slow. That's why she's able to lead 5-0. And after that, I start to play more freely, let's say. today because I think I need to try to find my rhythm at least for the second set. But somehow I felt really comfortable on court. And in one moment, I also lose the score because I'm so focused to playing every single point.
2: Jung will face world number two Elena Rybakina for a place in the semifinals. That's the news. I'm Shane Bigham.
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7: This is the Engines of Our Ingenuity, made possible by the friends of KUHF Houston.
8: Today, arachnophobia and fabric. The University of Houston's College of Engineering presents this series about the machines that make our civilization run and the people whose ingenuity created them. I recently visited Brazos Bend State Park, just south of Houston. It's a lovely wildlife preserve teeming with birds, alligators, and all the other elements of rich wetlands. Walking along, taking it all in, I suddenly had to duck around a large web with a truly intimidating spider in the middle of it. I photographed her. Only later, when I saw the blown-up picture, did I realize how fearsome she was. 4 inches across in the huge web she'd woven across the trail, she had 2 furry bands on each of 4 forelegs. And there, lurking by her, I saw her small mate, Casper Milktoast, cowering behind his fur-trimmed Mongol war queen. This elegant lady was a reminder of the bad rap spiders get. If you want to dress up a horror movie, all you have to do is run a few spiders by the camera. She is a member of the Nephila family. She's called a golden silk orb weaver because she weaves her shimmering threads into a web of circular rings. So, how much peril was I in that day? Well, her venom is similar to that of a black widow spider, but much less potent. If she'd bitten me, she'd probably have raised a welt, but this spider would rather run than attack. She was no threat. Orb weavers come in several forms, and they've long attracted people to the problem of making useful things from their threads. 8 Australian orb weavers perished over North Texas in Space Shuttle Columbia in 2003. They'd been flown to Cape Canaveral from the Melbourne Zoo so their web weaving could be observed in microgravity. 22 more orb weavers hadn't made the final cut, and they didn't join the flight. They were returned to Melbourne to spend the remainder of their lives on display. That star-crossed venture calls to mind another failed study 137 years earlier. A young anatomist named Bert Wilder set out to extract Nephila silk and weave fabric from it. This was not the first such attempt. It had been tried earlier in Europe. But Wilder took it to its limits. He created an apparatus to hold the spider while he drew out a long single thread. One spider took just 75 minutes to spin 450 feet of thread. That's 6 feet per minute. The catch is, a yard of silk fabric would have taken the output of over 400 spiders. Wilder's work did not result in a new silk production industry. However, researchers at Shinshu University in Japan have come up with an angle. They inject genes of Nephila spider into silkworm eggs. The resulting silkworms produce a kind of spider silk-enriched fiber. The work's funded by the Okamoto Corporation in the historic town of Nara. They've made strong, warm socks from the fiber and are tooling up to market them. Well, I knew none of this that summer morning at Brazos Bend, but I now find that I'd met a very special fellow creature as she glistened, straw gold, in the muted sun of a new day. I'm John Leinhardt at the University of Houston, where we're interested in the way inventive minds work.

0: It's time to go again to the A Moment of Science mailbag. A listener writes, "Dear A Moment of Science, I love to snack, but I also want to lose weight. The problem is, I really hate vegetables and fruit, at least as snack foods. I want something with a little salt, a little crunch. So, are there any salty, crunchy snacks that are actually good for me?" Signed, Secret Snacker.
1: Well, Secret, if snacking on baby carrots isn't your bag and crisp grapes don't deliver the sort of crunch you're looking for, there is one snack that may do the trick. Popcorn.
0: Wait, I've always thought of popcorn as, well, as straight-up junk food. Isn't popcorn full of salt and butter and all sorts of other high-fat, high-calorie stuff?
1: Sure, if you're talking about movie theater popcorn or caramel corn or the bagged cheese-sprayed junk at the grocery store. But plain, simple popcorn is not only a healthful snack, but also one of the most nutritious foods you can eat.
0: How so?
1: For one thing, popcorn is a whole grain that's high in fiber and low in calories. Beyond that, food researchers have found that popcorn is teeming with antioxidant molecules that help protect against cancer, heart disease, and other illnesses, and repair damaged cells. In fact, like many whole grains, popcorn has more antioxidants than most fruits and vegetables. It's still not clear what percentage of those antioxidants is absorbed by the body. But in any case, if you air pop popcorn and don't douse it in butter, salt, and other less healthful things, popcorn is really a very nutritious snack.
0: This Moment of Science comes from Indiana University.
1: I'm Yael Cassander.
0: And I'm Don Glass.
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3: 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This is Rick Pettigrew. 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Following up on the recent LIDAR survey, excavators in Guatemala found the tomb of a Maya king and queen. Close examination of the Istanbul monument, the Hagia Sophia, has revealed unexpected details and features. The Egyptian Supreme Council of Antiquities announced the discovery of a complex of Old Kingdom tombs on the Giza Plateau. And an anchor lodged in the seabed of the Gulf of Mexico near Veracruz might be the first discovered trace of the scuttled fleet of conquistador Hernan Cortez. The audio news team would like to thank our friends for helping us continue the show without a break since we started nearly 18 years ago. 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Please get back to us soon on that and see more at archaeologychannel.org/tours. And now here's Laura Pettigrew with the audio news from Archaeologica. We hope you find this to be a valuable part of your day.
4: Welcome to the audio news from Archaeologica. I'm Laura Pettigrew, and these are the headlines in archaeological and historical news from April 28th to May 4th, 2019. We start our week in Guatemala, where the skeletons of a Maya king and queen came to light in the ancient city of Holmol. The remains, approximately 1,500 years old, were in the funerary chambers of one of the three pyramids of Holmol, deep in the Guatemalan jungle. Researchers are pretty sure he's the king because alongside is a big vase with the name of a very important king from a nearby city that controlled this one. According to archaeologist Francisco Estrada Belli, in an interview with The Guardian, only the monarchs of civilization could possess such objects. In addition, the bones were found next to the skull of a child, apparently sacrificed, and other valuable objects that suggest the prominent status of these persons. The discovery came to light through LIDAR, the laser device that sees through vegetation. A LIDAR survey has detected approximately 60,000 new structures, from pyramids to entire cities, in the dense Guatemalan jungle. The resulting three-dimensional map showed that Maya civilization was much more complex and interconnected than most scholars assumed. Another area with previously unknown pyramids is near the city of Huitzna in northern Guatemala. Here, researchers found signs of attacks, including buildings destroyed and burned, along with monuments with images of disfigured kings, suggesting centuries of conflict. As reported in the Yucatan Times, the overall impression is of landscape living in fear. National Geographic will present the findings through the new TV series Maya: Lost Treasures. In Turkey, archaeologists have discovered what may be the long-lost Great Baptistry at Hagia Sophia, the largest Christian cathedral ever constructed in the ancient world. Inside this room, emperors would have baptized their children more than 1,400 years ago in Constantinople, then the capital of the Eastern Roman Empire. As well as the baptistry, other discoveries have been announced from work between 2004 and 2018. Investigators found previously unknown buildings around the site, and the shape of the cathedral's patriarchal palace has been reconstructed. The results appear in a new book called Hagia Sophia in Context, an archaeological reexamination of the Cathedral of Byzantine Constantinople, by project leaders Ken Dark and Jan Kostenich. Hagia Sophia has a long history. In the year AD 532, a series of riots resulted in a previous church of that name being burned down. In response, Justinian I, the Byzantine emperor, ordered the construction of a massive new cathedral. Completed in 537, the new Hagia Sophia has a dome that soars 55 meters, or more than 180 feet, above the ground. In AD 1453, the Ottoman Empire captured Constantinople and turned the cathedral into a mosque. Today, it is a museum. As reported by LiveScience.com, the fieldwork from 2004 to 2018 on the area surrounding the 6th century church found previously unknown Byzantine structures to its north, west, and south. Those structures include traces of the white marble courtyard that once surrounded the 6th century cathedral. The researchers also identified what may be an ancient library located underneath a structure known as the Large Hall. Based on its size, that library could have held thousands of scrolls. Many of the discoveries came about during a restoration. When workers removed recent plaster, they revealed the medieval and ancient remains underneath, including mosaics, frescoes, sculptures, tiles, and graffiti. Perhaps most striking was the discovery that a structure known as the Northwest Vestibule was part of Justinian's cathedral and not constructed under the Ottoman Empire, as was previously believed. Recognizing that the Northwest Vestibule was part of the Justinian Church means that all previous plans of Hagia Sophia are incomplete. Within another structure, called the Northeast Vestibule, researchers identified a disc-shaped spot made out of a type of igneous rock called porphyry, marking the position where the emperor would have stood in one of the ceremonies or rituals in the church. As such, this is probably the only place anywhere that we know Justinian I, the most famous Byzantine emperor, stood in person. The researchers also found the remains of white marble slabs, suggesting that the exterior of the Hagia Sophia may have been covered in more of the slabs than was previously believed. This is strikingly different from the red brick and painted plaster surfaces of recent centuries. The white marble exterior would have enhanced the building's visibility from a distance and given it an almost luminous quality. In Egypt, local and international journalists and photographers gathered at the Giza Plateau recently for an announcement by Minister of Antiquities Khaled El Anani of the discovery of an old kingdom cemetery. Zahi Hawass, a former antiquities minister, was in attendance also and expressed his happiness that he was invited to attend, as the area where the cemetery was found is close to the cemetery of the pyramid builders, an important site he worked on. As reported by Aram Online, the discoveries that the ministry have been announcing show the continuing cultural power of Egypt. Another speaker was Mustafa Waziri, Secretary General of the Supreme Council of Antiquities and Director of the Egyptian Archaeological Mission team that made the discovery of the Old Kingdom Cemetery. According to Waziri, the new discoveries include several tombs and burial shafts, with the oldest a limestone family tomb from the 5th dynasty, around 2500 BC, which retains some inscriptions and artwork. The tomb belongs to two people. The first is Benui Ka, whose name has not been found before on the Giza Plateau. He has seven titles, among them the priest, the judge, and the purifier of the kings Khafra, Userkaf, and Nyuser, the priest of goddess Maat, and the elder judicial official in the court. The second tomb owner, Nuihu, had five titles, among them the chief of the great state, the overseer of the new settlements, and the purifier of Khafra. Many artifacts came to light in the tomb, among them a well-made limestone statue of one of the tomb's owners, his wife and son. In our final story, we follow up on the search for the scuttled ships of conquistador Hernan Cortes in the seas off Veracruz, Mexico, where an anchor half buried in the ocean floor could be part of the wreckage. The Spanish adventurer speeded his crew's decision to invade the Aztec Empire in 1519 by scuttling 10 of his 11 ships and removing all choice. The project to find his fleet's remains, headed by archaeologist Roberto Junco Sanchez and anthropologist Chris Horrell, made its first significant find this week, an anchor dating back to the 15th century. The wood still attached to the anchor was identified as a type of oak found only in northern Spain. Junco Sanchez, head of the underwater archaeology project at the National Institute of Anthropology and History, explained that the anchor rested just 12 meters below the surface, all but covered by sediment that helped keep the piece of wood in good condition. Preliminary analysis of the wood narrowed down its date either to the period 1417 to 1492 or the period 1450 to 1530. The data are still not sufficient to link the anchor with confidence to one of Cortez's ships or to the ships of other Spanish explorers. As reported by Mexico News Daily, the anchor remains where it was found, but experts continue to analyze it using three-dimensional reconstruction. The plan is to remove and stabilize it in order to guarantee its conservation. The research continues with a proposal for a second season of exploration using a magnetometer and sonar, among other technologies, to locate possible parts of the ships. The area under exploration is off Playa Villarroca, about 75 kilometers north of the city of Veracruz. That wraps up the news for this week. For more stories and daily news updates, visit Archaeologica on the World Wide Web at archaeologica.org, where all the news is history. I'm Laura Pettigrew, and I'll see you next week.
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6: Are you okay?
7: Yeah, no, I'm just looking around where everyone is. I have to do that once in a while.
6: They look like they're...
7: We had a bear almost walk into us the other day because we were, like, staring at a false lump, and then we turn around and we're like, oh.
6: That's a
7: bear. That'd be a grizzly bear there.
8: That's Steve Coquel. And the reason he has to be on the lookout for grizzlies has everything to do with where we're standing right now.
7: We're in the Northwest Territories.
8: That's the Northwest Territories in the high Canadian Arctic. Hey, I'm Joss Bentley, and I'm out here just north of the Arctic Circle to take you on a journey to the thawing edge of climate change. Over the next three episodes of Science Quickly, we'll be mucking around in a part of the world that's warming faster than just about any other. Just a few years ago, the tundra here was frozen solid. And now there's a massive hole with an area the size of more than 9 football fields. and growing. The ground is disappearing under our feet. I'm trying not to get too close because there's a 20-meter drop-off. And I'm going to say meters because I'm Canadian. Just getting that out of the way. This used to be a landscape shaped by ice. Now it's being completely transformed. But let's get back to Steve. He's here to study that now not-so-perma permafrost.
7: We're on the Peel Plateau.
8: Steve works for the Northwest Territories Geological Survey. He has a constant entourage of students, and he's wearing an amazing Canadian lumberjack uniform.
7: Behind me is a type of permafrost landslide called a retrogressive thaw slump. It's a type of permafrost landslide that forms in areas where the permafrost contains a lot of ice.
8: That thaw slump he's talking about, that's the hole. To picture it, you have to imagine what it would look like if a massive mound of earth just sort of turned into molasses and started flowing downhill. And the land that became molasses is really old.
7: So the ice that's melting behind us is a leftover of the glaciation that covered most of Canada. And it's somewheres around 16 to 13,000 years old.
6: Does this mean we're still in an ice age?
7: We are. We are still in an ice age. And the process of deglaciation is which when the ice goes away. In the north, it hasn't ended yet. So we're still going through a period of deglaciation here.
8: This always blows my mind. We're still in an ice age. And that means Earth has a lot of room to get even hotter. Canada is seeing some of the fastest warming on the planet. And Steve says that has huge implications, especially for our frozen ground.
7: Most people may not appreciate this, but half of Canada is affected by permafrost, right? So it's the northern half. But now that everything's changing, it's becoming a really, really important discipline to understand and improve the resilience of the Canadian north, but also to understand global change issues related to the carbon being released from permafrost.
8: Half of Canada. That's almost too large an area to really comprehend. And even when you're standing next to a thaw slump, it can still be tough to appreciate how big the changes are. So we got in a chopper for a bird's eye view. Keely Stickniak, our pilot, took us for a tour of nearby slumps. So hold on and listen close because it's about to get real noisy. And just to put things into perspective, that's as high as a 10-story building.
9: Yeah, I mean, a lot of these streams were clear water streams before, right? The thaw slumps are releasing all these sediments, and their depths are just changed, and they will be now for, you know, ever, for the foreseeable future, yeah.
8: And Steve says this is just the beginning.
7: As the climate is warming, and as our summers are getting wetter, these types of disturbances are getting bigger. And in the past, under colder conditions, a thaw slump would grow over a period of number of years and then stabilize. But as the climate's warming, they continue to grow and impact larger areas of land.
8: This isn't just about land. There are indigenous communities here that have been living off this land for thousands of years.
7: So the people that live here are the Gwich'in people, and they're very concerned about their landscape. They're concerned about the water in their lakes and streams. They're people that have traditionally lived off of fish and caribou, of course. But these types of disturbances, these types of landslides deliver lots of sediment and other materials that have been locked into the permafrost into the streams, and that can affect the habitat in the streams and the health of the stream ecosystems.
8: And the streams don't only get filled with sediment. Steve and his team have seen entire lakes disappear. Both the Gwich'in and the Inuvialuit populations are facing some massive challenges. In order to better predict what exactly is going to happen to permafrost on a warming planet, Steve's team is running all kinds of experiments. On the team, permafrost scientist Alice Wilson is trying to figure out if snow cover slows permafrost thaw.
10: All right, so what we're doing right now is active layer or thaw depth measurements.
8: In the darkness of the freezing

0: the same setup.
1: And so we can measure this to see 45. How deep it is to permafrost in different areas. And then the other thing I can pull out is this. There we go. Okay, so this is a thermistor chain, and so it has a logger on top recording all the information. And then each of these is a temperature sensor, so we know the temperatures over time at different depths.
0: Alice drops the line down a PVC tube running deep beneath our feet.
1: So this would be half a meter, 1 meter, meter and a half, two, and this one goes all the way down to 3 meters below the ground and into the permafrost.
0: The researchers are hoping all of these data will help to better predict what exactly is going to happen to the North in the decades to come. Steve is a big believer in the importance of the research performed by his entire team.
2: We just haven't built our infrastructure considering all these things, right? So it's kind of one of the important reasons to just study things, because if you don't make these observations, you can't kind of adapt your infrastructure to deal with this kind of stuff. Yeah. A lot of the challenges can't be overcome unless you do basic science, right?
0: Science Quickly is produced by Jeffrey DelVisio, Tulika Bose, and Kelso Harper. 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
7: Come join us now for the Public Square with Dave Zanotti from the American Policy Roundtable. Dave, we talk a lot about Article 1, and Congress is the one who should make the laws. I think I've seen a dramatic example in the student loan decision recently.
8: Boy, this is a messy one, isn't it, Wayne? We've got executive orders and administrative policies dictating the outcome of this. You know, we're not focused yet in the news cycle as to who are the people that are going to get hurt the most by suddenly making a financial agreement disappear that was built upon loan. It reminds you of the biblical concept of surety and how Proverbs talks constantly about do not set yourself up to guarantee a loan for someone, because you don't know what that person's going to do. You got to be so careful in this regard. Well, there's going to be promises made and kept and promises broken as we get to this perspective. And it does cause serious consideration about the question of integrity. Now, this is not where people want to be. I mean, there are lots of parents listening to today's broadcast whose kids have got college loans, and they are

0: a terrible burden around their neck. There's parents that are still paying for their kids' college loans. There are students and graduates and people in the working field listening to this program that would desperately appreciate the help. It's a very emotional subject.
1: Yes.
0: That's why it should be deliberated in the Congress of the United States, where people have a chance through their representatives to make their different opinions held, and a compromise has to be reached, some resolution. When you do decisions like this simply by executive orders and administrative state regulations, you're going to end up with somebody being a winner and somebody being a loser, and very little chance for consensus on middle ground. That's why Congress is so important.
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4: Today is September 8th on Tidbits in Time, an exciting day. Stay with me to hear about the oldest institution of higher learning in the United States. We'll take you to medieval times with the Knights of Malta. Remember the deadliest U.S. natural disaster? And tell you about the old man and the sea. All that plus will tell you the origin of a 5-year mission to explore strange new worlds. Tidbits in Time is next, so stick around. It was on September 8th, 1636, that Harvard University was founded in Cambridge, Massachusetts, making it the oldest institution of higher learning in the United States. It has taken more than 400 years, but it's grown to a staggering endowment of about $40 billion. Originally funded by a Congressionalist clergyman, Harvard drifted into Unitarianism and is now so secular as to be described by some as anti-religion. There are more than 360,000 living alumni. On September 8, 1565, the Knights of Malta won, turning back the Islamic Turks after being besieged for 82 days. Fewer than 9,000 untrained defenders withstood 40,000 invaders who attacked the embankments and walls with more than 160,000 cannon shots. Malta, being a strategically important island, it was the first major defeat for the Islamists, previously thought invincible, and an inevitable army and sea power. Here the tide changed against the Islamic invasion of Europe. On September 8, 1900, Galveston, Texas was hit by a hurricane with winds of 140 miles per hour. The storm surge of 15.7 feet was almost twice the height of the highest elevation in town, at 8.7 feet. 6,000 to 8,000 people died. They never got an accurate count, but it was 15% to 20% of the population, and 3,600 buildings were totally destroyed. Adjusted for inflation, estimated damage cost $1 billion. On September 8, 1952, Ernest Hemingway published The Old Man and the Sea. As a Book of the Month Club selection, a huge number of copies were sold, making him an international celebrity. Some compare his writing to an iceberg, so sparse that much of the story is underwater, leaving the reader to use imagination to fill in the blanks. There's an evocative Jane Dedecker bronze sculpture depicting Santiago the fisherman dragging the skeleton of the huge marlin onto the beach. It was on September 8, 1966, that Star Trek, the original series, premiered and quickly became popular and highly rated. Written by Gene Roddenberry, who had long been a television writer of popular westerns, he wrote a treatment for a science fiction series that he shopped to the networks as Wagon Train to the Stars. His original concept was set in the 23rd century on board a ship called the USS Yorktown on a mission to explore the Milky Way galaxy. For your very own email print version of Tidbits in Time, showing up every day for free in your inbox, just send a request to adrian@tidbitsintime.com. That's adrian@tidbitsintime.com. For Tidbits in Time, this has been Gene Vann.
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5: The air of the early Earth was not inviting, and that's an understatement. It was mainly hot, noxious gas spewing from volcanoes that, had you been around, would have burnt your lungs to a crisp if it didn't suffocate you first. Good times. But when the Earth cooled, the fumes dissipated, life as we know it could get a start. 2 billion years later, oxygen made its appearance, along with animals that could breathe it. The air that was once packed with poisonous gas could now percolate with pleasant aromas, if we take the time to smell them.
6: I smell the turkey, and I smell salt, and I smell the fennel just because I was just eating fennel.
7: I can smell your perfume, and
8: I'm actually not wearing perfume today.
7: Soap, maybe?
8: No soap today either.
7: Well, it smells different when you're standing next to me than when you weren't.
9: I should say, in my hands are bacon and asparagus. I feel like I can smell the bacon, which I know can't be the case because it's not even cooking, but I have it so much on my mind.
5: The air, you can't see it, usually can't feel it, but it carries a symphony of scents and much more. I'm Seth Shostak.
8: I'm Molly Bentley. Welcome to Big Picture Science, produced at the SETI Institute, where researchers investigate the nature and origin of life. In this episode, most life couldn't survive without air. It connects our living planet and even the dead. Your next breath contains molecules exhaled by our ancestors, and no nose knows more about you than that of your dog. One sniff from a schnauzer reveals your secrets, and bathing won't help. But don't sell your own nose short. It can sniff out the right mate, maybe even save your life. So what's invisible but omnipresent and essential to your existence? In this episode, we make air apparent.
5: It's easy to take air for granted. Its intangibility means we usually don't notice it unless it's permeated by scent or smoke or if the wind is blowing. Air seems to be the very definition of ethereal, yet it is not nothing.
8: If we want to express the weightlessness of an object, we declare it lighter than air. But it depends on how much air you have. Fill a suitcase with air and your luggage will weigh more than it does without it. Now imagine scaling up.
10: There's sort of a famous example where if you drew an imaginary cylinder around the Eiffel Tower in Paris, the volume of the air inside that cylinder would weigh more than the iron that is making up the Eiffel Tower itself. So air definitely has a weight. It has mass. It can push things. It can move things. It's a substance just like everything else around us.
5: So, air may be eiffled with, but not trifled with. You can abstain from food and water for a few days, but can't go without air for more than a few minutes, not even Houdini. Life adores this perfect chemical cocktail. Today, the bulk of our air is nitrogen, which we pretty much ignore, as we do the trace gas argon. It's the oh-so-important oxygen that literally gives us room to breathe, whether we're sniffing, gasping, yawning, snoring, or letting out a long sigh. Humans and other animals are processing this essential gas.
8: The air is circulating around the planet, and that means it's a physical connection between places and time. That breath you just took may include molecules of dust from a demolished temple, the snort of a woolly mammoth, or the air exhaled by a long-gone ancestor.
5: Caesar's Last Breath is the title of science writer Sam Keen's latest book, exploring the complexity as well as the secrets of the air around us, not all of which were apparent to those ancient Romans.
10: I mean, of course they knew that the wind could knock you over, be pushing against you. What they didn't have an idea of is sort of the abstract idea that we have nowadays of a gas, the idea that something like water could evaporate and turn into a gas, or that there were substances, different substances like nitrogen and oxygen and carbon dioxide in the air around us, and that they all had something in common, and that there was this mixture called the air that, again, as we were saying, has mass, has properties like that. So, of course, they knew the wind and things like that existed, but they didn't have a good grasp on what the air might be made of or a lot of its properties and things like that.
5: Well, of course, they probably didn't know the words oxygen or nitrogen either.
10: No, definitely not, no.
5: Okay. Well, I mean, since we're back in classical times, let's consider the fact that your book is entitled Caesar's Last Breath. But presumably you say that because, after all, whatever was his last breath, we get to share in that in some way.
10: Yeah, the title, Caesar's Last Breath, comes from a sort of a classic problem, a challenge problem they give chemistry and physics students, where they say, figure out the odds that you're breathing in some of the air that Caesar exhaled during his last breath back when he was assassinated in 44 BC. And at first, the answer seems like, no way. Like, Caesar's breath could not still be around. I mean, a breath is about the most ephemeral thing you could think of. And the size of one breath compared to the atmosphere at large just seems so minuscule that you would think, no way, that breath has to have disappeared by now. But if you look at it a little more closely, you realize that, well, you know, there are actually so many molecules in a single breath, something like 25 sextillion molecules, which is a 25 with 21 zeros after it. That's how many molecules are in a breath. And those molecules are mostly nitrogen molecules, which are very hardy, very robust molecules that stick around for a very, very long time. So the question then becomes, which is going to win out? The very, very small number, which is how big a breath is compared to the whole atmosphere, or the gigantic number of molecules that have been spread across the Earth from Caesar's last breath? And if you do all the math, figure everything out, it turns out that the answer is they cancel almost exactly, and it's almost a certainty that every time you take a breath, you're breathing in about a molecule or so of Caesar's breath. So it's this really direct material connection with someone who died thousands of years ago.
5: I can't help but note that that number, 25 sextillion, is also roughly the number of stars in the visible universe. So I don't know which number should impress me more, the number of stars or the number of molecules in Caesar's last breath. Et tu, Brute, here's 25 sextillion molecules of air. But, you know, if he had halitosis, we wouldn't know that, right? Because if we're only getting one or two molecules, obviously that's perfectly okay.
10: Yeah, so it's not, you know, Caesar's last gas or something else like that, because a lot of those molecules would have disappeared. There are more reactive molecules in the air than the nitrogen that he was exhaling. So those molecules mostly would have disappeared, reacted out, something like that. So only some of the molecules remain, but they do remain. And really, there's no reason that it's Caesar that people usually put in the problem as opposed to other people you want to mention. You could mention, you know, Confucius, or Amelia Earhart, or whoever you want to pick from history. Their breath is still lingering, still mingling in the air as well.
5: Can you give me some idea of how long it takes, or, you know, if somebody keels over tomorrow before their breath, some of their breath, could be inhaled tomorrow in downtown Beijing?
10: It wouldn't quite get there that quickly from someone in the United States, but within a week or so, it would have gotten to that point where some of the molecules would have made it all the way around the Earth like that. And then over a year or two, it would probably spread over the Northern Hemisphere. And within 2 or 3 years, would be spread over the entire Earth. So it doesn't really take that long. Climate scientists know pretty well how quickly air mixes and some of the patterns of that. But it takes a surprisingly short time. It's one of the reasons, another thing I talk about in the book is radioactive fallout and how that unfortunately has spread across the world too. So even in the very base of Antarctica, you can find little radioactive atoms that were spread from these nuclear bombs that we were testing back in the 1950s and 60s. So the air does mix. Things we do in one part of the world affect the air around the world.
5: So it's a closed system. Whatever anybody does to the air, wherever they are, that will, within reasonably short period of time, you know, be detectable and maybe affect everyone.
10: Yeah, it spreads around the world. It's not quite closed because you do have gases escaping a little bit into space now and then, the light ones like hydrogen, helium. You have oxygen going into creatures, creatures dying, and sometimes, you know, when they decay, you might have gases release, things like that. Or, you know, humans burning fossil fuels release some gases too. But for the most part, yeah, you're right, that what we do in one part of the world will affect everything around us.
5: Now, this idea that the air is something that, you know, might be made of other things, that it's something that is worthy of study. I mean, that's fairly new. Most people know that the Greeks figured that everything was made of four elements, and one of them was air, suggesting that air was just air. When did we start to learn that the air was actually a combination of ingredients product?
10: Yeah, it was kind of a slow dawning over a few centuries. In the 16th century and 17th century, they kind of started to get an idea that not all gases were quite the same. Really, in the 1700s is where you start to see the idea kind of come into its own, and people start discovering a lot of different gases. So that's when people started discovering hydrogen and nitrogen and oxygen and carbon dioxide and all kind of the classic big ones that we think about in the air today.
5: You know, the name that comes to mind when I think of discoveries about the air is Joseph Priestley and the discovery of oxygen. I mean, oxygen, everybody knows that oxygen is important to living things, but nobody knew much about that until Priestley came along, right?
10: Yeah, there were actually a few different scientists, if you look historically, that get credit for discovering oxygen. Priestley's one, there were a couple of other ones, but Priestley's the one who usually stands out, probably the most important of those discoverers. He was an English preacher, mostly, but he liked to do some science on the side, sort of dabble in it. Well, he was doing some different experiments, and he noticed that there were different gases that were being produced that would, say, keep animals alive under bell jars. For instance, he might put a plant and an animal alive under a bell jar. And there's kind of this unfortunate history of scientists putting animals under bell jars and exposing them to different gases. And normally the animals just sort of expire. But in this case, he figured out, oh, the animal's living there. So this plant must be producing something that's allowing the animal to live. So he kind of realized, made this observation, and realized that something more must be going on there.
5: Today, of course, we do breathe oxygen. Many animals do, but the atmosphere didn't always contain oxygen. It's had some major chemical compositional changes, the air has. Can you take us back to the early Earth, maybe 4.6 billion years ago? The planet was obviously pretty hot, not exactly conducive to life as we know it now. What was the first air like, if anybody were there?
10: Yeah, Earth has actually had, depending on how you count, about four distinct atmospheres in its history. The very first one was just some kind of leftover hydrogen and helium from the formation of the sun. It was kind of a wispy, comb-over atmosphere. It blew away pretty quickly, but that was our first atmosphere. The second one was a lot of volcano exhaust, so things like ammonia, a lot of carbon dioxide, methane, kind of these hot, nasty, reactive gases. So again, not very conducive to life. Eventually, nitrogen took over, and nitrogen became the dominant gas in our atmosphere. And actually, life arose on Earth during this long nitrogen phase. So life on Earth actually predates oxygen by quite a ways, which is a little hard to wrap our head around today. We normally think about oxygen as the essence of life, the stuff of life. But life on Earth really predates oxygen by quite a ways. And oxygen's only a latecomer onto the scene. It took a long time for microbes to evolve who were kind of producing oxygen as a byproduct. Eventually, it started to build up in the air, and then some of these microbes eventually evolved to the point where they could utilize oxygen for an energy source. But yeah, again, life really predated oxygen by quite a ways. And the only reason today we have multicellular creatures like us that can do things like run and jump and think and build things is because of all this energy we can get from oxygen. So oxygen isn't essential for life, but if you want to have complicated multicellular life that can do a lot of great things, then you need something like oxygen around to give them more energy and power.
5: Sam Keen, thank you so very much for speaking with us.
10: Thanks for having me.
8: Sam Keen is a science writer, and he is the author of Caesar's Last Breath, Decoding the Secrets of the Air Around Us.
5: Coming up, this episode now goes straight to the dogs. Our beloved canine pals make scent maps of the world, and that means smelling us in embarrassing places.
8: But for a dog, it's not socially awkward behavior. It's just information gathering.
5: If it's not yet obvious, we're making air apparent on Big Picture Science.
3: Science, but not the boring kind.
11: We have to talk about the sounds that ice makes. This winter, we had a really, really thick crust all across our landscape around where I live. I mean, really thick crust. Anybody could walk anywhere. And people were noticing this booming, these sounds. And it happened to me. I was walking across a field, and I hear this weird, eerie boom. And it was, I think, the crust cracking like ice on a lake would crack. I've never experienced that before. And now the landscape is all this network of cracks. And a term surfaced, cryosism. And I don't know exactly what that is or if these cracks were from that. Can you help me out?
12: Yeah, that's neat. So seism like quake, and cryo would be ice, so ice quakes.
11: Right,
12: instead of earthquakes.
11: Does it go down in the earth, though?
12: It would depend. But if you have wet ground, like especially if you've had a thaw in midwinter where it's sort of soaking down in and then you get the cold freeze again, as the water ice forms, the ice is, you know, more volume than the liquid was. So it swells up. And if you have wet soil, let's say these big, you know, crystals of ice are kind of bursting out and breaking the ground open or lifting up or things like that. And then you could see it break through the crust of the snow sometimes too, or sometimes it could even happen inside, melting and refreezing snow masses as well. Ooh. But if all that tension is building up and then suddenly lets go, it can make a noise.
11: It certainly was making noises. So that's it. It's the pressure building up and then the ice just busts apart.
12: Yeah, really suddenly. So it's that rapid movement, and then it makes pressure waves in the air that you'll hear a sound. And where I live near the lake up in the, you know, in the Adirondacks there, you hear that thing on the lakes all the time too.
11: And it's just as freaky, in fact, freakier because you're over water, you know, theoretically somewhere down there.
12: Yeah, you can see the crack kind of shoot across the ice sometimes if there's no snow on top of it, or, you know, in the evening as the temperature's dropping, let's say.
11: Right.
12: You can hear it booming in the darkness. Sounds like thunder almost, or almost as if somebody has a big sheet of metal and is wobbling it sometimes too.
11: Yeah, it's kind of a dramatic moment for someone who hasn't experienced it. And you just say, oh, that's just the ice booming. And they say, right.
12: Yeah.
11: Tell me about it.
12: Well, I get that way, too. I mean, you can go there and see the ice is a foot thick and you hear the crack and you still feel like maybe I should get off. But if it's that thick ice, it's not going to drop you in or anything. But you got to remember the shape of the ice is not a permanent thing. It'll change with the temperature and the wind blowing over the lake or even the ground, you know, kind of tugging on it and stuff like that too. So you get the same thing in your house. It's when you get things either swelling or contracting.
11: Oh, my house makes noises, and when it gets really, really cold, and the trees pop.
12: The trees pop. But just imagine your poor house. I mean, the outside, the roof, let's say, is exposed, well, in the North Country, you know, sub-zero temperatures at night. And then on the inside, you know, 60s, 70s, who knows what it is in there. And there's a huge temperature difference, and things tend to swell when it's warm and damp, and they tend to shrink when it's cold and dry.
11: So some accommodation must be made.
12: Yep.
11: Let me ask you about the sound, because the ice booming is a really spooky, wonderful sound. And then I heard that the booming of the fields, and it was like kind of crazy. But it wasn't the same. Is it because the instrument is different, the water as opposed to the land?
12: It'll all be different. Depends on the kind of ice it is. So it tend to be more muffled, let's say, usually on land. And the same can happen on a lake if it's really thick and kind of mushy ice. But if it's really clear and very dense and not that thin, you can actually tell a lot about the ice by the kind of sound it makes. Hmm. So I'm told that people that do a lot of ice skating out touring, you could say ice touring in Scandinavia, get so used to hearing the tone of the ice they're skating on when it's nice, thin, black ice. They can tell how thick it is.
11: Nice, thin?
12: Nice and thin, yeah. They can tell if it's a high pitch, it's too thin to skate on. And some of them claim that they're so good at telling by the pitch of the ice they're skating on how it resonates like that, they can tell within 5% what the thickness of the ice is.
11: You don't want to be the first guy in line.
13: At the tone, we've reached the top of the hour. WIZULP Newark.
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15: From Feature Story News in the UK, I'm John Beaver. A wave of Houthi missile and drone attacks has struck southern Saudi Arabia, wounding more than 70 people and setting fire to energy facilities in at least four cities. The Iran-backed rebels said the strikes were in retaliation for more than 100 Saudi-led coalition airstrikes on Yemen. The escalation comes after an airstrike hit the runway of the Houthi-controlled Sana'a airport to prevent a flight from Tehran from landing, challenging a decade-long blockade. Blake Sifton reports from Tel Aviv.
16: Saudi Arabia does back and support the internationally recognized government of Yemen that has been battling the Houthi militia for quite some time. Now, Saudi's energy ministry says that a number of facilities in the south of the country were attacked. They say that fires are ongoing at some facilities, with firefighters battling blazes there, and that some facilities have had their operations halted.
15: The Eiffel Tower has reopened after staff walked out over allegations that female employees were told to leave their posts during a private visit by a Hindu religious delegation. The tower's operating company has acknowledged the group requested conditions that limited interactions with women and says those conditions should never have been accepted. The mayor of Paris has promised an investigation, while the French equality minister said women in France should never be asked to make themselves invisible. Ishan Gurg reports.
17: Employees at the French monument say several female workers were made to move or switch places with male workers. Paris Mayor Emmanuel Grégoire has said that an investigation would be launched as soon as possible. In a post on social media platform X, he said that he was aware of the employees' anger and agreed that their dissatisfaction was legitimate.
15: Thieves stole four Renoir paintings worth millions of dollars from the Renoir Museum on the French Riviera on Tuesday morning. Police say they were on site 5 minutes after the alarm went off and gave chase, during which two of the paintings were dropped. It comes less than a year after thieves stole more than $100 million worth of jewellery from the Louvre in Paris. Despite ongoing national conversations across France about urgently improving security, journalist Peter Allen says it's yet another huge security lapse at a French gallery.
18: At about 6 a.m. this morning, two hooded individuals were filmed by CCTV at the Auguste Renoir Museum, which is very close to Nice. This is a museum built in the last home of the artist. It's meant to be high security. Clearly, there wasn't much high security in evidence this morning. The two thieves were seen cutting four paintings out of their frames. Huge security lapse at this museum.
15: From bureaus worldwide, this is FSN.
19: With FSN Spotlight, I'm Simon Marks, looking in more detail today at the electoral surge of the far-right AfD in Germany. The party came first in regional elections in Saxony-Anhalt, and while it fell short of a working majority, the win has sent shockwaves through Germany's political elite and caused huge fresh pressure on the national government led by Chancellor Friedrich Merz. Jan Eichhorn is senior lecturer at the University of Edinburgh.
20: The AfD is recognised by the Germany's internal intelligence service in Saxony-Anhalt as in opposition to the constitution of the country. They, for example, want to abolish that children have to mandatorily have to go to state schools to not be indoctrinated. They want to abolish any funding for arts that is not patriotic, very Orbanesque, if we think of Hungary. They want to, although they don't have the power within the state themselves, massively remove people from the country, even if potentially they have German citizenship, if they don't feel that they belong, which is clearly illegal under current German legislation.
19: The AfD's leader in Saxony-Anhalt, Ulrich Siegmund, called the results a clear mandate and urged other parties to enter talks with him. Chancellor Merz in Berlin said he was deeply shocked by what he called a seismic election outcome. With FN Spotlight, I'm Simon Marks.
15: To recap the top stories, a wave of Houthi missile and drone attacks has struck southern Saudi Arabia, wounding more than 70 people and setting fire to energy facilities in at least four cities. The Eiffel Tower has reopened after staff walked out over allegations that female employees were told to leave their posts during a private visit by a Hindu religious delegation. And thieves stole four Renoir paintings worth millions of dollars from the Renoir Museum on the French Riviera on Tuesday morning. Two of the paintings were dropped after the police gave chase. That's the latest feature story news. John Beaver reporting.
14: Profile America, Wednesday, September 8th. With the approaching 20th anniversary of the September 11, 2001 attacks in mind, it's perhaps related that this is National Preparedness Month. Although the federal and state governments were revealed early in the pandemic to be undersupplied with such items as ventilators and face masks, local, family, and individual preparation can be hugely important. Thus, the Federal Emergency Management Administration promotes family and community disaster and emergency planning as a constant. 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
22: Hello, and welcome to the Question of the Week podcast. I'm Felicity Bedford. This time, we've been losing sleep over Stirling's query.
23: What causes sleepwalking, and what can be done to prevent it?
22: I don't think I ever sleepwalk. But I wonder how many people don't know that they have strange nocturnal behaviour. I spoke to Dr. Ian Smith from Papworth Hospital's sleep clinic, who explained how a snooze can lead to a late-night stroll.
24: Sleepwalking is almost normal in children. Up to a fifth of children will do it at some stage, usually with no important consequences. Sleepwalking starts in deep sleep, and this is deeper in children than in adults. This deep sleep stage is the most refreshing and seems to be important to brain repair and memory sorting. But memory itself is switched off during deep sleep, and so one feature of sleepwalking is that the walker usually has no recollection of what's happened. Some stimulus, a noise, being jogged, an irregular patch of breathing jolts the sleeper out of deep sleep into a mixed wake sleep state. Most people would just fall back to sleep, but those prone to sleepwalking will get up and start roaming without waking completely. Typically, the walker will have their eyes open, but will not fully interact with other people. They'll often navigate obstacles skillfully, but may not recognise dangers. They might, for example, try to climb out of a window. Usually an episode lasts just a few minutes, and then the walker will return to bed.
22: Is there any particular reason you might be prone to wandering around the house like a zombie in the dead of night?
24: Sleepwalking runs in families, and in some people a marker has been found in the genetic code which is strongly associated with the condition. It's not advisable to try and wake a sleepwalker as they may be confused and aggressive.
22: That's good to know. But if sleepwalking is in your genes, is there anything you can do to prevent it?
24: In managing a sleepwalker, we would look to reduce triggers, which include irregular sleep habits, stress, alcohol, some antidepressants, and sleep apnea, that's interrupted breathing during sleep. Occasionally, people put themselves and others at risk during sleepwalking, and medication can reduce the frequency of episodes. Simple precautions for safety include locking upstairs windows, removing sharp and fragile objects from the bedroom. In people with disruptive sleepwalking, we would recommend referral to a specialist sleep clinic.
22: Thanks, Ian. I hope that helps, Stirling, and that you have a restful night's sleep soon. Our next question is from James.
25: So what are the bags that you get under your eyes when you're tired? One thought,
0: their facial markings that have evolved to warn people away from crabby pad sleepers.
22: After a late night, I certainly wish I didn't get black rings under my eyes. Get in touch and let us know what you think by emailing chris@nakedscientists.com. 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
4: These receptors in our mouth that detect sweet and salty and bitter are also found throughout our body. And so the whole body is tasting food. The part in the mouth is the conscious part.
6: It's been known for a number of years on a local scale that birds and bats during migration follow weather fronts. But for the first time on a broader continental scale, we can now quantify this using this network of radars.
25: You can imagine a future where you get a full body MRI scan and have that on file in case something happens and you need a spare part.
1: We're here at the 2011 AAAS annual meeting in Washington, D.C., talking to scientists from all over the country and the world who've been making exciting discoveries during the past year. Scientists like Hod Lipson, who says we may one day be able to create replacement organs with a printer. And Thomas Kuhns and Philip Chilson, who are leading an effort to monitor animal behavior in a neglected part of the world, the Aerosphere. But first, Suzanne Bard sat down for a chat with biological scientist Gary Beecham of the Monell Chemical Senses Center about how we perceive flavor.
26: Gary Beecham's face lights up when he starts talking about our sense of taste. And when he describes his job, it's no wonder. Taste testing Europe's finest olive oils and watching how grown-ups respond to drinking different kinds of baby formula sounds like a lot of fun. He's particularly excited about one recent discovery.
4: And really, we don't quite know what it means. What's been discovered just in the past 2 or 3 years is that these receptors in our mouth that detect sweet and salty and bitter are also found throughout our body. And so the whole body is tasting food. The part in the mouth is the conscious part, and that's what we perceive, and that's what we think of taste. But in our gut, in our pancreas, we've got the same receptors. And so they're detecting sugars or sweeteners or bitter substances, and it's telling our body that either nutrients are coming in or poisons, and causes us to have all sorts of responses to that. So we've really got a sense of taste which goes through the entire body.
26: That may sound like a curious bit of trivia to file away, but Beecham says that taste receptors in other parts of our body may be an important factor in how we deal with foods that we often eat in excess, like sugar, and could factor into the obesity epidemic. So understanding them better could have a positive effect on public health. But where do our food preferences come from?
4: My own research has been particularly interested in how we develop a liking for particular flavors.
26: He says it all starts in the womb.
4: We've been studying how flavors that are consumed by pregnant women are transferred into their amniotic fluid. And the babies in the amniotic fluid are able to smell and to taste these flavors. And they learn about them. And so when they're born, they already have experience with flavor, and that leads them on to the next step. Those babies then are fed milk from the mother, and the milk also has flavors that are transmitted from what the mothers eat into the milk. And that forms the basis for the beginnings of liking for flavors. It really forms the basis for the beginnings of food culture. And those kinds of early experiences, we believe, and we have some data for this, really are permanent. It's a little bit like learning a language. Little kids are much better to learn languages than older kids. And we believe flavor learning is the same thing, and particularly early flavor learning in utero and during the first maybe 6 months of life set the stage for what we will like for the rest of our lives.
26: Which gets us back to why he and his colleagues subjected otherwise sane adult volunteers to baby formula. He says there's a type of formula for colicky infants that contains milk proteins which have been broken down into their constituent amino acids. Well, it turns out that amino acids don't taste very good when they're not actually part of a protein. They're bitter and salty and generally vile.
4: That formula is, to me, the worst tasting thing I've ever tasted in my life. It's just awful. It has a bitter taste, it has a sour taste, it has a bad smell. It's one of the few things we've tested on adults and had people throw up. It's really bad. But if you give this to an infant before he or she is 3 months old, they consume it with no problem at all. And if you continue to feed it to them, they will consume it absolutely wonderfully. And we believe we'll continue to like those flavors for the rest of his life. But if you take an infant who's 6 months old and give it the first time to that infant, that infant does the same thing I do. It retches. So something happens in this very sensitive period.
26: He says it should surprise no one who's been around children that most kids hate bitter foods.
4: Little kids really hate bitter things, and that's why they don't like vegetables, because they're bitter. And that's wise, because many things in the real world are bitter, and they're poison, and they're dangerous. But low levels of bitter compounds are actually healthy.
26: Bitter foods like coffee, tea, and alcohol in small quantities contain antioxidants and could have really important health benefits. And for reasons that we don't entirely understand, many adults find these bitter tastes compelling. Beecham says both ibuprofen and extra virgin olive oil cause a painful sensation in the throat when chewed and swallowed, and it turns out that both contain anti-inflammatory compounds. In extra virgin olive oil, this compound is called oleocanthal.
4: When we Googled that the day before we published the paper, there was no hits. 1 month later, there were something in the order of 190,000 hits, something to show about the power of the internet for sure, and creating new words. So anyway, we think this is an important compound. And the thing that I find most interesting is that what it's doing is it's stimulating pain receptors. And when we give really good olive oils to the typical American who's not used to them, they don't like it. It hurts. They hate it. Yet if you go to the Mediterranean area, this is a sign of a great olive oil and people love it. How do they know that that's good for them? I have no idea, but apparently there's something during acculturation that has allowed them to learn, and I'm using learn in a sort of a very generic sense, that this is something that ought to be good for them, and it actually turned it into something that they really like.
26: He and his colleagues are also investigating how salt interacts with receptors on the tongue. This could lead to the development of salt enhancers or even replacers, decreasing the amount of salt used in foods, which is a good idea because it's a risk factor in heart disease.
1: Thanks, Suzanne. Organ transplants are often hard to come by, and there's a high likelihood of rejection. But in the future, it may be possible to literally print some organs out on a printer. Cornell roboticist Todd Lipson says 3D printers that resemble dot matrix printers already exist, and they could be modified to deal with human cells.
25: One of the fascinating implications of 3D printing is this idea that you can print with multiple materials. You can print with metals, with ceramics, with other materials. One of the really exciting opportunities when it comes to multiple materials is the ability to print with biological materials. So what does that mean? It means printing with live cells. So imagine that you could take cells from, let's say, a torn meniscus, cartilage in the knee, take those cells, culture them, and then make more cells, put them in a special ink that's biologically compatible, and then print a three-dimensional new meniscus from those cells. And then take that new meniscus and implant it back in the person that had the torn meniscus to begin with. It's not a plastic implant. It's not a one-size-fits-all. It won't wear. There's no rejection. It's an original part, so to speak. It's made out of the same cells of the donor. It really bypasses a lot of the issues that you traditionally have with implants made out of artificial materials.
1: He says it may never be possible to print something as complex as an eye. He says researchers are starting simple, but over time, the technology will get more sophisticated.
25: You can have cartridges with different cell types, and then you can start printing heterogeneous tissue. Let's say you want to print a spinal disc. It has different cell types in different locations, and that will be a fantastic way to print a spinal disc that can be implanted. It has all the different pieces in the right place, so to speak. It has the central structure with one cell type and the periphery with another cell type and so forth. So you can really print a three-dimensional biological implant with all the right cells in the right place. You can imagine a future where you get a full body MRI scan and have that on file in case something happens and you need a spare part.
1: Next, Suzanne says there's an understudied part of the world that's finally getting its own academic discipline.
26: By sheer area, this habitat is larger than any other on our planet, so it's surprising that so few scientists have studied it. I'm talking about the aerosphere, the boundary layer above the Earth, and home to bats, birds, and many insects. Boston University ecologist Thomas Kuhns and University of Oklahoma atmospheric scientist Philip Chilson discuss with me the need for a new field of study. Here's Kuhns.
5: Aeroecology is an emerging discipline that incorporates the domains of geography and biology and atmospheric science to understand the movements and the activities of organisms in the airspace above our feet. The boundary layer above the Earth, where organisms move and spend a good part of their lives.
26: What has been missing in terms of studying these organisms?
5: Well, what has been missing is really integrating different disciplines to understand the influences, for example, on air density, wind, precipitation, and anything else that happens, the airflow patterns on organisms that spend their time flying or passively moving through the air. It's quite amazing when you look at the organisms that are in the air. Most people can go out and look up in the air and all they see is blue sky or they see clouds. And we are the same way, but we have technologies now that have emerged over the last number of years to actually probe into this atmosphere, ranging from thermal imaging to new technologies in radar. And this has opened up a whole new way of understanding this environment.
26: Kuhn says studying what's going on up there could help track and predict the spread of certain infectious diseases or help builders of wind turbines avoid sites that bats and birds frequent, since they tend to get killed in large numbers by wind turbines. Philip Chilson, the radar expert, says studies of airborne animals tended to be limited before, but recently researchers have been taking advantage of large radar networks.
7: The U.S., in particular, has about 510 radar installations across the continental United States, continuously observing the airspace. And now we have a tremendous resource that we can utilize for observing the biology.
26: And Kuhn says that's exciting news for biologists.
5: It's been known for a number of years on a local scale that birds and bats during migration follow weather fronts. But for the first time on a broader continental scale, we can now quantify this using this network of radars. And so this is a very exciting opportunity to understand more about what's above our head. Currently, the technology exists to quantify how many raindrops are in a cloud. And if you can do that, we can also quantify the number of insects, the number of bats, and then how the bats respond to the insects. And this has important implications in terms of understanding the impact of global climate change on airborne organisms, because the air mass changes, the temperatures change, the precipitation patterns change, and this could also influence movement patterns of birds, bats, and insects.
26: Chilson adds that meteorologists also stand to gain from aeroecology research.
7: Whenever you have a thunderstorm, it produces a downwash of cold air, which then rushes away from the storm. It's called an outflow boundary. And insects have developed evolutionary patterns where they surf these outflow boundaries. And then the bats have also developed evolutionary patterns such that they can know that the insects are in these outflow boundaries, and they know that's a nice place for them to start feeding. And so we have some examples where you see an outflow boundary on the radar because it's full of insects and therefore causes higher reflectivity. And then as the bats are emerging, they are not flying out in their normal pattern, but they recognize the outflow of insects. And then you can see the bats flying along this pattern of the outflow and are feeding on it. So it's really a fascinating interplay between the insects and the bats, and it benefits both the meteorologist and the biologist.
26: So next time you go outside, remember to look up and think about the world that exists above your head.
1: Thanks, Suzanne. The United States has vast wind power resources, but according to Imre Guke, Program Manager for Energy Storage Research at the Department of Energy, wind speeds vary greatly and tend to be highest at night when energy demand is low. That's why the DOE is funding pilot programs that use wind power to store compressed air underground.
8: You can do it in salt domes, in abandoned lime quarries. You can do it in abandoned oil wells, lot of different possibilities.
1: The compressed air runs turbines to create electricity when it's needed most. He says that pilot projects now underway will produce up to 450 megawatts of power. Additional projects are testing the feasibility of storing the compressed air in metal pipes above ground.
8: And then when you need the energy, you use a hydraulic motor to run an electric generator. So this system would be completely green, and it may be fairly efficient, and you can put it any place you want to because you're using steel pipes to contain the pressurized air, and you free yourself from the geological constraints.
1: He says they're also doing pilot projects to store energy in more distributed, flexible, and local ways. For instance, hanging large battery units on telephone poles right near transformers. Then, people living nearby who have household windmills could charge up the batteries during off-peak hours, and the batteries could feed excess power back into the grid during peak hours. The battery units could also be used as charging stations for electric cars. And best of all, Guke says they could make the units cheaply by recycling batteries from electric cars.
8: Because these lithium-ion batteries in the electric vehicles are really only useful until they have reached about 80% capacity, because lower capacity means lower driving range. And so after they reach 80% capacity, they would be traded in for a new one. And the old battery may be what could be used in these community energy storage, or possibly even bigger batteries.
1: The other cool thing about some of these energy storage options is they could provide backup electricity during power failures. The Department of Energy has funded a bunch of these pilot projects with stimulus funds, all focused not on generating energy in new ways, but on storing and distributing energy in innovative ways that make current green energy sources much more practical. Well, that's all we have for you this week. Next week, what predicts persistent stuttering in children? A surprising discovery about Braille and the brain, and why speaking a second language could help stave off dementia. Until then, tune into the Science Update Podcast Daily Edition every day, Monday through Friday. 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Thanks for listening. I'm Bob Hirshon for AAAS, the Science Society.
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16: The Public News Service Daily Newscast, July 31st, 2026. I'm Mike Clifford. A dad who gave his 14-year-old son an AR-15 assault rifle that the teenager then used to unleash a mass shooting at a Georgia high school was sentenced Thursday to 15 years in prison. NBC News notes a jury in March convicted Colin Gray on multiple charges, including second-degree murder and involuntary manslaughter, over the Christmas gift his son used in the September 4, 2024 shooting at Appalachie High School. The shooting killed two teachers and two 14-year-old students. Nine other people were injured. Meantime, as folks in Colorado and families across the U.S. struggle to pay for food, rent, and health care, efforts to raise taxes on the richest Americans are gaining momentum.
17: A new bill introduced in Congress targets the nation's 938 billionaires. Instead of taxing reported income, which often obscures their net worth, the measure would tap 5% of their total wealth, including stocks and real estate. Colorado Center on Law and Policy CEO Lydia McCoy says the nation's tax code has always been evolving.
18: As the way that people make wealth is changing, the way we tax wealth has to change. As we see greater disparities in income generation, as we see increases in the cost of basic necessities, we have to make adjustments to make it more fair for the average American.
17: Supporters say the Make Billionaires Pay Their Fair Share Act would raise enough money to pay every public school teacher at least $60,000 a year, cap child care at 7% of a family's income, and restore $1 trillion stripped from health care under the GOP's signature One Big Beautiful Bill Act. For decades, lawmakers have worked to lower taxes, particularly for higher earners, arguing that if people kept more of their own money, it would boost the economy. I'm Eric Galatis.
16: And a new study from the Action Network ranks Oregon among the top 10 states to catch one of nature's most awe-inspiring sights, meteor showers.
10: The state boasts large areas without city lights, especially in the east, as well as plenty of clear days to make for optimal viewing. Robert Lunsford with the American Meteor Society says most meteors are the size of a pea, and they're not very bright. But he adds, sometimes meteors can be the size of a tennis ball known as a fireball, which will make for a brighter display.
12: Every now and then you get one even larger, the size of a volleyball or a basketball, and those will be brighter than the full moon, and they quite often leave persistent trains in the sky that look like smoke trails that last a minute or two.
10: The yearly Perseid meteor shower is active until August 24th and will peak overnight on August 12th with up to 100 meteors per hour. The moon will also be new that night, making for a darker sky. Lunsford encourages people to get away from city lights to catch the best view. I'm Isabel Charlet.
16: This is Public News Service. As Wisconsinites prepare for the high-stakes August primary, sustainable farmers are highlighting urgent rural and agricultural issues.
14: They say federal policies have contributed to an economic downturn, but East Troy farmer Jim Studi believes state

0: productivity to meet demand. And as growers are currently facing a drought, he says it's never been more important to ensure soil can withstand the assault from severe weather. I'm Judith Ruiz Branch reporting.
1: Next to Nebraska, where students will soon return to the classroom, and doctors say a healthy start can make a difference in how they learn and perform.
2: Nebraska state law requires physical exams for children entering kindergarten and seventh grade, along with students transferring from another state. Dr. Rachel Johnson, a pediatrician with the University of Nebraska Medical Center, reminds parents that medical checkups can address other concerns, too.
3: Any learning concerns that a family might have for a kiddo, I think sometimes people forget that we as pediatricians and family doctors can often help families navigate some of those challenges, because I think at the end of the day, we want kids to succeed in school.
2: Johnson says doctors can also help families identify nutrition, sleep, or developmental concerns that could make it harder for a child to thrive in school. Crystal Blair reporting.
1: Finally, families across South Carolina can still make the most of summer camping trips, fishing days, and backyard evenings, but public health officials say they should take a few simple steps before heading outside.
4: Experts warn that bites from ticks in South Carolina can carry Lyme disease, Rocky Mountain spotted fever, or other serious infections. Dr. Amy Shai, a public health physician at the South Carolina Department of Public Health, says ticks are a major concern because the state's warm winters can keep them alive all year.
5: Ticks and tick-borne diseases in South Carolina, it's actually year-round. And that's due to our mild winters, as well as we have different types of ticks and they have overlapping life cycles. So we see the most tick activity April through September.
4: CA says mosquito bites are also dangerous and can cause a variety of serious illnesses. I'm Mark Richardson.
1: This is Mike Clifford, and thank you for wrapping up your week with Public News Service. 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
7: Hi there, I'm Thane Maynard. Uh-oh, I guess it's come to this. I took my dog to the veterinarian this week, and though my vet said she's healthy, he also said she's gained weight and I'm feeding her too much. After a positive and somewhat lengthy discussion about the problem with giving dogs treats, I realized this all sounds pretty familiar. My vet's point was that giving animals treats as rewards is actually more positive for the pet owner than for the pet. They don't really need it, and dogs in particular prefer our attention and play. The trouble is, most packaged pet treats are high calorie and the equivalent of animal cookies. I left with instructions for her to get more exercise and eat more vegetables like baby carrots if treats are needed. Of course, this is the exact same message I get from my own doctor. Eat more vegetables, get outside, and go for a walk. We have the same challenge at the zoo. In the wild, most animals are extremely fit in order to survive. In zoos, it's a challenge to not let your animals bulk up, from cheetahs to gorillas or even elephants, with more calories than they need. So we work hard to keep our animals active and feed them the same food they eat in the wild.
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9: Hi, everyone, and thanks for joining us. 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Excavators in northern Israel have exposed the largest and oldest wine cellar in the Near East. Mexican archaeologists have found a temple dedicated to the Lord of Death. And new research indicates that the Egyptians sometimes used organic compounds in order to preserve meat for the afterlife. And last but not least, DNA from a 24,000-year-old boy skeleton discovered in Siberia shows a direct connection to Native Americans. Please remember that we could never do this show without a little help from our friends, so we're beyond grateful to our supporting members. If you like the show and are not already a member, please get on board and send us some support. Go to archaeologychannel.org and participate in our membership program. And now, here's Laura Pettigrew with the audio news from Archaeologica. We hope you find this to be a valuable part of your day.
10: Welcome to the audio news from Archaeologica. I'm Laura Pettigrew, and these are the headlines in archaeological and historical news from November 17th to November.

0: November 23, 2013. In our first story, archaeologists digging at the site of Tel Kabri near Nahariya in northern Israel have discovered what they believe is the oldest and largest wine cellar in the Near East. Near the banquet hall where rulers of a Middle Bronze Age city-state and guests feasted, a team of American and Israeli researchers broke through a storage room holding 40 ceramic jars measuring 3 feet tall. The vessels were broken, their liquid contents long since vanished, but not without a trace. A chemical analysis of residues left in the jars revealed traces of acids that are common components of all wine, as well as ingredients popular in ancient winemaking, including honey, mint, cinnamon bark, juniper berries, and resins used as a preservative. The recipe was similar to medicinal wines used for 2,000 years in ancient Egypt and probably tasted something like a modern Greek Retsina wine. The storage room held the equivalent of about 3,000 bottles of red and white wines, and researchers suspect that this was not the palace's only wine cellar. According to Eric C. Klein, a co-director of the Tel Kabri excavations, in a statement issued by George Washington University, this was a hugely significant discovery, a wine cellar that is largely unmatched in its age and size. Dr. Klein and co-director Asaf Yasser Landau of the University of Haifa in Israel described their findings at the annual meeting of the American Schools of Oriental Research. Another member of the team, Andrew Koh of Brandeis University, reported the results of the organic residue analysis. The researchers had to work fast to examine the residues before they became contaminated on exposure outside the storage room. The archaeologists report that some violent event, possibly an earthquake, destroyed much of the palace, including the banquet hall and the wine storage room 3,600 years ago. Some older discoveries had been made before in the tombs, but nothing on the scale of Tel Kabri. Patrick McGovern of the Museum of Archaeology and Anthropology at the University of Pennsylvania stated in an email that he had reservations about a finding for which a detailed scientific report had not been published. He notes that the oldest chemically confirmed wine cellars are those in the tomb Scorpion I of Egypt from about 3150 BC. Dr. McGovern suggested that if they are making the claim only for ancient Canaan and put the emphasis on palatial, then Kabri might well be the earliest. Dr. McGovern and other researchers have been able to recreate ancient wines and beers based on the dregs from long-ago tastings. Dr. Koh said his group expected to produce a reasonable facsimile of the 1700 BC vintage, favored by the palace elite in the land of Canaan. In the Middle Bronze Age, from 2000 to 1550 BC, Canaan was a confederation of city-states, the most important of which seems to have been Hazor, in a region that included what today is Israel, Lebanon, northwestern Jordan, and parts of western Syria. At that time, Canaanites were farmers, merchants, and early seafarers to Cyprus and the Aegean Islands. These were the centuries preceding the appearance of the biblical Hebrews. As for the ancient beverage, Dr. Koh noted in a teleconference briefing that the presence of tartaric acid was a definite marker of grape juice or wine. Other recognized ingredients were consistent with winemaking recipes in ancient texts from the ruins of Mari, an early city on the Euphrates River in what is now Syria. 38 of the 40 vessels contained recognizable wine residues. The current excavations began in 2005. 4 years later, archaeologists uncovered spectacular frescoes in a style identified with the islands of the Aegean Sea. And last year, they found the banquet hall. This July, they started finding one after another of the ceramic jugs in the 15 by 25 foot storage room. Support for the project came from the National Geographic Society, the Israel Science Foundation, the Institute for Aegean Prehistory, the Bronfman Philanthropies, George Washington University, Haifa University, and private donations. In Puebla, Mexico, archaeologists from the National Institute of Anthropology and History have investigated a shrine dedicated to Mictlantecuhtli, or Lord of Death. The shrine, thought to date to the mid-14th century, is located 20 meters to the south of the Great Temple at the site of Tehuacan, 150 miles southeast of Mexico City. Named by archaeologists as the Temple of Skulls, its west and north walls contain niches in which the excavators found 2 human skulls and 8 femurs, 4 in each niche. According to archaeologist Ramon Lopez Valenzuela, head of the excavation in Tehuacan, this discovery happened in the 2012 field season when they found evidence of a wall a meter below the level of the ceremonial plaza. Further digging revealed more walls and steps. 2 of the walls contained niches. Institute researchers believe that this unique find represents a dedication to the Lord of Death, Mictlantecuhtli. Lopez Valenzuela thinks the finding will assist in the understanding of the Popoloca culture, named for the first time in 1905 by Nicolas Leon. Although only 10% of the site of Tehuacan has been explored, the archaeologist explained that it is now possible to describe what is known of this culture from the ceremonial assemblage found so far. In 2011, at the Great Temple, a monumental sculpture of the creator deity, goddess Quetzalcoatl, was located. The sculpture measured 1.4 meters high and weighed around 3 tons. Also, in the elite palaces inhabited by the Popoloca dignitaries, archaeologists have discovered a quantity of seated clay figures with arms folded and representing the gods of Hipe-Totec, Hochi-Quetzal, Hochi-Pili, and Quetzalcoatl, each identified by their attributes and colors. The hypothesis that the recently discovered temple was dedicated to the Lord of Death stems mainly from one of the skulls having traces of red paint on its mouth, suggesting a personification of Mictlantecuhtli. Plate 56 of the Codex Borgia, a Mesoamerican ritual and divinatory manuscript, depicts him with a red tongue. Supporting this hypothesis, on the top of the temple, the archaeologists also found 2 ceramic heads that appear to be effigies of the Lord of Death. More than 300 pieces of human remains were recovered at the site, indicating that sacrifices were being performed. Ramon Lopez Valenzuela explained that the temple was found at a level just below the final construction phase of Tehuacan, when everything was interrupted by the conquest of the Aztecs in 1456. After the Aztecs subjugated the Popolocas, they forced the people to leave this city and occupy the lowlands, so the third construction stage of the Great Temple remained unfinished. Now we jump back to the old world, where a team of researchers from the University of Bristol in the UK and the American University in Cairo, Egypt, are suggesting that some ancient Egyptian meat mummies were embalmed with organic compounds, including one meat mummy that showed evidence for the first use of pistachio resin, a highly valued luxury item. Meat food mummies, which are wrapped and embalmed portions or joints of animals, such as cattle or poultry, are typical to the ancient tombs of royal and high-status individuals in Egypt, and were meat for consumption by the deceased in the afterlife. For example, such items were stored within 48 carved wooden cases in the tomb of King Tutankhamun. Unlike other foods found preserved by dehydration within the tombs, however, the victual meals had to be treated in ways similar to that of the human and animal mummies. However, the exact elemental components of the substances used in the process of victual meat mummy treatment have been unclear until now. To investigate this, Richard Evershed and colleagues from the University of Bristol and the American University analyzed the chemical composition of tissue samples and bandages from 4 meat mummies. They were a calf from the tomb of Isatemkeb, dated from around 948 BC, a duck and a goat from the tomb of Henutmate from 1290 BC, and beef ribs from the tomb of Yuya and Chuyu, the oldest sample at 1349 BC. They concluded that these meat mummies were prepared using a diverse range of organic compound treatments. The external bandages from a calf mummy contained a mixture of compounds from animal fat, but no evidence of waxes or resins. The researchers knew this because the bandages they sampled were not in direct contact with the meat, and thus the compounds must have been deliberately applied and could not simply have originated from the meat itself. Similar animal fat-derived compounds occurred within the mummified goat leg sample, but not with the mummified duck sample. The most interesting find, however, came from the analysis of the bandages associated with the mummified beef ribs. That sample contained a mixture of fat or oil, beeswax, and pistachio resin. Pistachio has been considered a comparatively rare luxury item in ancient Egypt. According to Evershed and his team, the date of the occurrence of pistachio resin associated with this meat mummy predates any known association with human mummies by some 600 years, although this might change with further investigations of human mummies. The finding of pistachio resin on this meat mummy likely relates to the status of the burial. This meat mummy was part of the funerary assemblage of the parents of Queen Tiye, wife of Amenhotep III, dating from 1349 BC, making it almost the highest status object of its kind thus far chemically analyzed. The researchers conclude that the sophistication of the burial extended not only to the organic embalming treatments applied to the bodies themselves, but also to the foods, particularly the meats, interred with them. The detailed study was published in the early edition of the Proceedings of the National Academy of Sciences on November 18, 2013. In our final story, results from a DNA study of a young boy's skeletal remains, believed to be 24,000 years old, is reverberating around the archaeological world. According to a research team that includes a Texas A&M University professor, nearly 30% of modern Native Americans' genetic profile matches this youngster's genes, suggesting that a major proportion of first Americans came directly from Siberia. Kelly Graff, assistant professor in the Center for the Study of the First Americans and Department of Anthropology at Texas A&M, is part of an international team spearheaded by Eske Villerslev and Monasa Raghaven from the Center for Geogenetics at the University of Copenhagen, Denmark, and additional researchers from Sweden, Russia, the United Kingdom, the University of Chicago, and UC Berkeley. Their work is published in the current issue of Nature magazine. Graff and Villerslev conceived the project and traveled to the Hermitage State Museum in St. Petersburg, Russia, where the remains are housed, to collect samples of ancient DNA. The skeleton, first discovered in the late 1920s near the village of Malta in south-central Siberia, has since then been referred to as the Malta Child, because until this DNA study, the biological sex of the skeleton was unknown. According to Graff, now it is clear that this individual was a male. Graff helped extract DNA material from the boy's upper arm, and the results surprised the researchers. Graff explained that it shows he had close genetic ties to today's Native Americans and some Western Eurasians, specifically some groups living in Central Asia, South Asia, and Europe. In addition, he shared close genetic ties with other Ice Age Western Eurasians living in European Russia, the Czech Republic, and even Germany. Scientists think these Ice Age people were very mobile and capable of maintaining a far-reaching gene pool that extended from central Siberia all the way west to central Europe. Another significant result of the study is that the Malta boys' people also were closely related to ancestors of Native Americans, possibly explaining why some early Native American skeletons, such as Kennewick Man, appeared to have some European traits. The study is evidence that Native American ancestors migrated to the Americas from Siberia and not directly from Europe across the Atlantic Ocean, as some recently have suggested. According to the researchers, the DNA work performed on the boy is the oldest complete genome of a human sequenced so far. Also found near the boy's remains were flint tools, a beaded necklace, and what appear to be pendant-like items, all apparently placed in the burial as grave goods. The discovery raises new questions about the timing of human entry in Alaska and ultimately North America, a topic fervently debated in the first American studies. Graff added that although these results cannot speak directly to the chronology debate, they do indicate that Native American ancestors could have been in Beringia, extreme northeastern Russia, and Alaska any time after 24,000 years ago, and therefore could have colonized Alaska and the Americas much earlier than 14,500 years ago, the age suggested by the archaeological record. That wraps up the news for this week. For more stories and daily news updates, visit Archaeologica on the World Wide Web at archaeologica.org, where all the news is history. I'm Laura Pettigrew, and I'll see you next week.
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3: 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I'm the director of the Science Working Group at Radio Newark. 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
4: Our changing nation. The miraculous disappearance of black and white. The Monday Morning Memo for December 17th, 2012. Most of the choices we make have effects we did not anticipate. This is due to the law of unintended consequences.
5: Economists and other social scientists have heeded its power for centuries. For just as long, politicians in popular opinion have largely ignored it. Rob Norton, author of The Concise Encyclopedia of Economics.
4: Here's an example of politicians ignoring it. The Chinese government introduced the one-child policy in 1978 as a measure to curb China's population growth.
6: 34 years later,
7: the policy has been implicated in an increase in forced abortions, female infanticide, and underreporting of female births, and has been suggested as a possible cause behind China's gender imbalance. Wikipedia.
6: Limited to just one child, many families opted for a boy because men have always had more power in Chinese society. The unintended consequence of the one-child policy is that marriageable young Chinese women are in extremely short supply. According to the Chinese Academy of Sciences, unmarried men between 20 and 44 already outnumber their female counterparts 2-1. This gives young Chinese women amazing power. Score 1 for poetic justice. All this seems perfectly reasonable in hindsight, but did anyone see it coming 34 years ago? Before you wag your finger at those Chinese parents, consider what American parents were saying to their daughters during those same years.
8: Why dream of being a nurse when you can become a doctor? Don't be a secretary. Become a CEO. Make something of your life. You can always get married after you've established your career.
6: Thus warned against becoming that ultimate of losers, a stay-at-home mom, American girls grew up and became successful by foregoing the creation of a family. And what did we tell our boys?
9: If you don't go to college, you doom yourself to be a loser, son. A common blue-collar laborer who gets no respect, no admiration, no love. Please, son, go to college. Don't be a loser.
6: 34 years later, we have millions of college-educated, unmarried men and women returning home to live in their bedrooms at mom and dad's house because they can't support themselves, much less pay off the tens of thousands of dollars they owe in student loans. There are plenty of good-paying jobs out there, but most of them require a technical skill, something not taught in college. The unintended consequences of the advice America gave its children is that the American subgroup Bill O'Reilly likes to call traditional America, code for white, by the way, that subgroup no longer controls the outcome of elections. Ironically, it's the subgroups who continue to value motherhood and skilled labor that have become the deciders of America's future. And I, for one, have no problem with that. America has a surplus of young adults empowered with pointless educations and staggering student loans. For now, at least, it would appear the spotlight belongs to men and women who are skilled in a trade, who take pride in the work of their hands. Chefs and carpenters, plumbers and electricians, mechanics and technicians, and jewelers who can set a diamond in gold. The American success myth of the 20th century taught us to buy things we didn't need with money we didn't have to impress people we didn't like. We were taught,
9: whoever dies with the most toys wins.
6: So we chased happiness with dollars in our hands, and it fled from us faster than we could run. Exhausted, we sat down and learned the truth. The key to happiness is an ability to celebrate the ordinary. Family, friends, food, fun. Having been born into a 1958 America that was strictly black and white, I will finish my days in a full-color nation. And what, I ask you, is so terribly wrong with that? Roy H. Williams.
5: Do you live in Texas? This weekend is the awesome Journey of the Wise Men on the campus of Wizard Academy. Friday, Saturday, and Sunday evening. It costs nothing. Zero. We do it because we want you to have a happy family Christmas. For details, go to the Monday Morning Memo for December 17th, 2012. Scroll to the bottom of the page, look for the picture of the Journey of the Wise Men, and click on the hyperlink at the end of that paragraph. That'll tell you everything you need to know.
10: One bachelor is an irritation. 10,000 bachelors are a war. Orson Scott Card from Ender in Exile.
11: White is the canvas unto which the artist adds color. Indiana Beagle.
5: If we define entrepreneurial genius as the ability to create something big out of nothing but a dream, then Nathaniel Drew is an entrepreneurial genius. 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
13: One bottle, endless possibilities. I'm CJ Jackson, and this is the Business Review. University professor Blaine McCormick communicates business lessons to entrepreneurs in developing countries like Honduras using a unique yet universal object, a bottle of Coca-Cola. He's developed 12 basic business lessons around the iconic container. The first is based on the 1948 Coca-Cola ad, "Where there's Coke, there's hospitality."
14: Coke has always been used in a spirit of hospitality. When somebody comes by, "Would you like some Coke?" Your customer isn't an irritation or an interruption, but they're a guest, and you're there to set a positive tone for that relationship.
13: McCormick teaches the importance of building a solid foundation by improving your social network. He recommends exchanging phone numbers with potential customers and fellow business owners while sharing personal stories of Coke moments together.
14: One woman that was in one of our sessions, she said, "I once worked for a very mean man, and he didn't pay me for 6 months. And when I finally got paid, the first thing I bought myself was a Coke."
13: The second lesson is hearing the voice of the customer and know what they want.
14: Just asking questions about, you know, how come you're coming every day to get this? Would you like to buy more? Coke really does a good job of listening to what their customers want. And so they've created this kind of Coke and that kind of Coke and bigger Coke and smaller Coke and six packs of Coke. And it's a mutually beneficial situation. If you have what the customers need, they gladly give you their money for it. And this is how business works.
13: More Coke business lessons over the next few weeks. The Business Review is a production of KWBU and the Handkammer School of Business at Baylor University. You can access this segment at kwbu.org

0: At the tone, we've reached the top of the hour. 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
1: 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He has volunteered as the president of the Newark Senior Center, vice president of the Newark Rotary Club, coach of the Holy Angels basketball and volleyball teams. He served as a captain in the U.S. Army during the Vietnam War and was elected mayor of Newark in 2004. His law firm continues this tradition by supporting the ongoing work of Radio Newark. 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
2: The U.S. job market may be stronger than economists thought. U.S. employers added 162,000 jobs in August, far exceeding the average monthly gain of 31,000 jobs over the previous year. Much of the hiring was at bars and restaurants. Information technology lost the most jobs. Home affordability is getting worse. Freddie Mac reports the average rate on a 30-year fixed-rate mortgage has risen to 6.71%. That's the highest level in more than 12 months. Inflation fears continue to push rates higher. Ever wondered what the numbers on those little stickers attached to produce in the supermarket mean? The numbers tell you whether the produce is organic or conventionally grown. Organic produce uses five-digit numbers beginning with 9. Conventional uses numbers starting with 3 or 4. I'm Mark Huffman. 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
4: This is Bird Note. In September, Arctic terns fly south over the ocean from Alaska all the way to Antarctica. Also in September, the last rufous hummingbirds depart their breeding range in the west, following floral highways of mountain wildflowers south to Mexico. Ruby-crowned kinglets are leaving the northern evergreen forests where they nest on their way to milder climates. Each of these birds is migrating, but on a very different course. All have the same adaptive goal, making the most of food and breeding opportunities that change with the seasons. Arctic terns follow one of the longest annual migrations, traveling as much as 44,000 miles each year. Arctic tundra provides their ideal nesting site in summer. The Antarctic, the ideal feeding grounds in our winter. Rufous hummingbirds are medium-range migrants, traversing about 5,000 miles a year between temperate and tropical nectar sources. Some ruby-crowned kinglets are altitudinal migrants, especially in the west. They may remain close to the same latitude all year, but spend the cold months in the relative warmth of the lowlands, dining on insects and their eggs. In summer, you'll need to ascend thousands of feet into the western mountain ranges to hear the kinglet's exuberant song. For Bird Note, I'm Mary McCann.
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6: So here's a conversation about natural selection. I think, you correct me if I'm wrong, you have a story of these guys who were looking actually at swallows out in the Midwest somewhere, over a 30-year period, And were they adapting to the cars that were killing them, or what?
7: Yeah, it's a neat story. But it's always a booby trap talking about natural selection and evolution and adaptation when you don't have a lot of time to talk about it, because the simple way of describing that kind of thing makes it sound like what it's not, like there's a purpose to it. Like,
6: okay, so sketch the story.
7: Yeah.
6: These guys were finding dead swallows over 30 years.
7: Yeah, these folks were from University of Tulsa, Oklahoma, and they were studying cliff swallows that make these mud nests on cliffs normally, but now they do it.

0: under overpasses and under bridges and things. Which
1: being highly adaptable creatures,
0: highly
1: they
0: adaptable
1: are, right.
0: creatures, you could say adapting to the human presence.
1: Right.
0: And maybe one advantage of that, first of all, it looks like a cliff.
1: Mm-hmm.
0: And also it's a nice shelter because you're not going to get as much rain washing the mud nest off the thing. But the mm-hmm. problem then is the cars are there. And the birds fly into the cars.
1: Mm-hmm.
0: So these people were just studying the whole system, and they've been picking up, they picked up about 2,000 swallows over almost 30 years that were hit by cars.
1: Mm-hmm.
0: And but one of the things they were noticing was year after year, they were finding fewer and fewer swallows that had been hit. And so the first thought was, well, maybe they're just fewer swallows, but there weren't. There's still nests all over the place, and gosh, what's going on? And
1: they're not learning about cars.
0: Well, that's a possibility. So one of the things they did was measure. They apparently kept the birds or measured
1: years.
0: Them carefully,
1: uh-huh. mm-hmm.
0: and they found out that the birds that had been hit had very, very slightly, on the millimeter scale, very, very slightly longer wings than the ones that were there still alive.
1: Which you could picture that makes them a teensy bit less maneuverable, you know, like they in the air. Slightly less good flyers, is that it? They're able to avoid the cars?
0: That's the speculation. I mean, if you think of other birds, you know, like a giant vulture or bald eagle mm-hmm. that soars with the giant wings, or a short falcon or a kestrel or something that's very maneuverable, or like a fighter jet versus a transport carrier with
1: right.
0: huge wings. So that would make sense. And, I mean, survival in a traffic situation is a pretty black and white thing. I mean, you either are hit or you're missed, and it doesn't matter by how much.
1: Right.
0: So if it gives you a very slight edge, you're less likely to be hit.
1: Huh. So is that adaptation, natural selection? I mean, it's like, what's happening there?
0: Right. The trick in talking about this accurately is to avoid something called teleology, where you put purpose in there when it really isn't there.
1: Mm-hmm.
0: So one of the confusing things is talking about individual birds versus the bird species or the group. So you could say the cliff swallow species, as it lives on these highways, is changing. And it's adapting, you could say, to the presence of traffic.
1: Mm-hmm.
0: The individual birds are not. It's just luck of the draw for them. If they happen to be born with slightly longer wings, which you'd expect, even see it in people, right? Someone's a little shorter, a little mm-hmm. taller. It's a natural variation that Darwin talked about. The ones with the slightly longer ones are a little bit more likely to be hit by cars. And so over 30 years, you get a gradual selection, like maybe filtering out, you could say, the ones that do or don't have that. So it's not a conscious thing. The birds, no individual bird just woke up one morning and had shorter wings.
1: Mm-hmm.
0: Now I can dodge the cars. It's an effect of that selection happening. The effect of the selection is the average swallow now has shorter wings.
1: Well, you know, my takeaway, I'm really glad that the cars have not decreased the population. However it's working, I'm glad it's working for the birds. Thanks very much, Dr. Kurt Steger of Paul Smith College. I'm Martha Foley at St. Lawrence University.
2: 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And Paul Smith's, the College of the Adirondacks, 800-421-2605.
3: This is Bird Note. This cheery song belongs to the American robin. Belting out this distinctive message is one way that male robins defend their breeding territories from invasion by other robins. If a vocal warning does not deter an invading bird, a male robin, and cardinals and mockingbirds do this too, will fly at the intruder to scare it away. This usually does the trick, unless the intruder is the bird's own image reflected in a window, a hubcap, an outdoor mirror, or some other shiny surface. Hour after hour, a robin may fling into or peck at a reflective surface to drive away its assumed invader. Even if something scares the robin away, or it flies off on its own accord, The robin remembers where the reflection appeared and will return again and again to challenge the invader. Sometimes it will exhaust itself or even sustain injury in the battle. If you're sympathetic to robins and other songbirds hopelessly battering themselves, cover the outside of the problem window or remove the reflective surface. With the intruder safely removed, the American robin will return to singing, a more natural and safer method of protecting its breeding territory. For Bird Note, I'm Mary McCann.
4: Newscasts from around the world. Make up your own mind.
5: So, what are you doing now? Perhaps you're out for a walk, folding laundry, sitting in a car mired in traffic. You may be exactly where you want to be, or you might be wishing you were anywhere else. In that case, you're feeling the confinement of being stuck in the here and now and would like nothing better than escape.
6: The Time Tunnel!
5: On TV or in the movies, it's easy to say adios to the present. You simply step into a steampunk-engineered machine and then zip back and forth in time. It's as easy as strolling from room to room. Physicists tell us that real time travel is more challenging, but weirdly, maybe not impossible. At least if you're willing to broaden your definition of time travel. I'm Seth Shostak.
7: I'm Molly Bentley. Welcome to Big Picture Science, produced at the SETI Institute, where researchers investigate the nature and origin of life. On Big Picture Science, we step back to get the wide-angle view on science and technology, and in this episode, we explore the nature of time and whether we can understand the laws of physics well enough to time travel. Can we go to the past or jump far ahead to the future? Well, if you have figured out how to do this, then you know that that's the theme of this episode. You've already heard it. It's time travel agents.
5: There are two movie versions of H.G. Wells' The Time Machine. I have to say, I like them both.
8: As I went along, I gained experience in handling the machine. I found that I could stop for a day, an hour, or even for a second to observe, then go ahead a year or two. Thus, I was able to see the changing world in a series of glimpses.
5: In the earlier version, it's the year 1900, and the scientist H. George Wells, yep, the author gave his character his own name, has outfitted a do-it-yourself machine that looks like a sled with a solar sail, boasting a lovely chair with red velvet seat covers. All right, he climbs aboard this thing, he pulls a few levers, you know, and goes into the future a dozen years, and then 40 years to witness World War II. Then he goes deep into the future where things haven't gotten better. Humans have become tasty treats for subterranean monsters called Morlocks. But if you're not turned off by this meet and greet and eat, you might be asking, hey, where can I get me one of those doohickey time machines?
7: Well, if you had asked a physicist a century or two ago, the answer was you can't. Certainly not a machine that travels to the past. And this is because if you could travel backward, you could theoretically kill your ancestors, and you wouldn't be here to build the time machine in the first place. This is sometimes called the grandfather paradox, although it could easily be called the grandmother paradox.
5: But that was how we thought about time travel then, and this is now. So we now know just how weird physics can get. Einstein's theory of relativity, the warping of space-time, black holes, quantum theory, they're all incentive to revisit the possibility of time travel, both into the future and into the past. For one, quantum theory suggests a possible instantaneous leap through time, teleportation. In a moment, we'll hear from a professor of quantum mechanics at MIT, Seth Lloyd, who describes a recent successful teleportation experiment and how he himself tried to challenge the grandfather paradox by sending a photon back in time to destroy itself.
7: That is so weird.
5: Well, what would you expect from modern physics?
7: Okay, let's break down teleportation.
5: All right, the basics. Teleportation means making something that's here be over there in an instant. So if you're in New York and you have an appointment in London and can get there in an eye blink, well, that's time travel in the sense that you've saved hours of time to get there, not to mention moolah in airfare and a peanut overdose.
9: You're telling me that the contract needs to be signed by me?
10: Well, yes.
6: In the fine print, you'll find...
9: In person.
6: Yes.
9: And I have to do it in the next 30 seconds or I forfeit $50,000? Oh, that's crazy.
6: Yes, sir. So sorry it won't work out this time.
9: But not impossible. Hi there.
10: Crikey.
9: Nice office. You got a view of Big Ben and everything. Got a pen?
7: Sounds like Thames travel to me. Well... Teleportation has been done with photons, particles of light, over small distances. But researchers in Toronto have gone further by teleporting their photon farther, over a distance of 4 miles or 6 kilometers. It's a record.
5: Now, what makes teleportation possible is quantum entanglement, what Einstein thought was spooky because, well, after all, how can a photon here affect a photon over there when over there could be the other side of the universe and do so not at the speed of light, but essentially instantaneously? Nonetheless, it works.
7: But what do two particles being quantum entangled on opposite sides of the universe have to do with teleporting something?
5: Well, you use the entanglement to give you the information necessary to do the teleportation. And you examine the particle you want to recreate to teleport, as well as a local quantum entangled particle. Then you transmit the results of your measurement, maybe with a radio signal, to the destination. Those results, together with the instantaneously transmitted state of the entangled particle, allows you to recreate the teleportee exactly. Voila! A new version of the particle you wanted to teleport.
7: Yes, voila. It's that simple. Well, the question is, if we can teleport photons, could we one day teleport humans?
5: Well, that's the biggie. You know, when I think of teleportation, I think of something like The Fly, you know, both versions of that film. In the 1959 version, David Hedison eventually steps into a telepod over here and then appears instantly in a telepod on the other side of the room. But he tests this out first with an ashtray.
11: Have you turned magician?
12: In a way. For a split second, an infinitesimal part of a second, this was disintegrated. For one little moment, it no longer existed.
11: This is solid.
12: Oh, no, no, it's not. To your touch, maybe it is. But in reality, it's billions of atoms, which we believe are only a series of electrical impulses.
11: You actually did this? It's no trick?
12: No. I can transport matter, anything.
5: Talk about time flying. All right, returning to the present. Seth Lloyd says we, and flies, don't have telepods yet, which is good news for the airlines, but teleportation exists, and the success of the Canadian researchers maybe has just brought us a little closer to the future.
13: Yeah, well, it's teleportation of photons, which are the elementary particles that make up light. You destroy the photon you want to teleport over here, and then you reconstruct exactly the same photon over there.
5: Okay, so, I mean, this has been done before, right? I mean, why was this in the news?
13: So people have actually been teleporting particles of light for almost 20 years now, but this was the first time that teleportation actually took place over a long distance. Well, 6 kilometers is a reasonable distance, and over standard telecom fiber optic cable.
5: So a lot of people are going to wonder how you did this, and it involves what is known as quantum entanglement. And quantum entanglement is a term that gets bandied around a lot at cocktail parties by people who probably have no idea what it means, including myself. It's a term to describe the kind of weird idea that objects are, in fact, connected by some sort of spooky mechanism at great distances. Is that what's going on here?
13: Yeah, entanglement is a funky quantum effect. Funky is a technical term here, by the way. Quantum mechanics is the James Brown of sciences. All funk all the time. So it's a funky kind of relationship between two quanta, in this case two photons, which Einstein called spooky action at a distance. Actually, he called it spukhafte Fernwirkung, which sounds even cooler. And to our, you know, classical minds, entanglement means if we make a measurement on one of these entangled photons, it appears to our brains as if the other photon responds immediately.
5: Okay, but that sounds like a, you know, violation of what Al Einstein would have said, right? I mean, how can I touch a photon here in my living room, say, and its twin, maybe in the Andromeda galaxy 2 million light years away, knows about it?
13: Right. So in point of fact, it doesn't violate what Al Einstein would have thought, because you can't actually send information faster than the speed of light using entanglement. But you can do other kind of strange and counterintuitive things, and teleportation is one of them.
10: All right, can you describe exactly how they did it? If I were there watching this experiment, what would I have seen? I mean, what, you know, how did they know that it worked? How did they know that they'd sent this photon somewhere else? Because to me, all photons look pretty much the same to the extent that I've seen any.
13: Well, yes, photons do have the feature that one photon that is in exactly the same quantum state, say with the same polarization as another photon and the same color or frequency, is exactly the same as another photon with the same polarization and frequency. So they are identical, and this is actually important for teleportation. So traditionally in these kinds of experiments, the person who's teleporting, who's sending the photon from one place to another, is called Alice, and the other person is called Bob. Now, in this case, Bob is Wolfgang Tittel, who is a very wonderful and excellent experimentalist at the University of Calgary, because this is a beautiful experiment. But the way it works is you set up an entangled pair of photons between Alice and Bob. So Alice has one and Bob has one. And then Alice takes her photon, which is a different photon that she wants to teleport. She makes a measurement on her photon together with her half of the entangled pair. This gives her some just classical information, in fact, two bits of classical information. She sends those two bits to Bob over, say, the telephone, and then this information allowed Bob to reconstitute or reconstruct Alice's photon at the other end.
10: Okay, so, but it is essential that she send that information, and of course that goes no faster than the speed of light.
13: Exactly. So teleportation does not take place faster than the speed of light if you're not in a black hole. And in order for you to teleport, you do have to send a signal at the speed of light or slower, and so it doesn't violate anything that Einstein might have said.
10: All right, so these two particles, even two particles of light, right, and you know, very often you don't think of light as being made of particles, but I think that that's pretty well established by now. They're connected by something, and what is that connection? I mean, some springs, gears, I mean, what is it?
13: Well, from a practical standpoint, if you don't look inside the guts of the teleportation apparatus, it really means that if you want to teleport your photon, and by the way, all things that are waves are made out of particles. Phonons are particles of sound. I think that if they had particles of love, they'd be called amarons. So if from your practical purpose, you basically have a photon you want to teleport, you hand it over to Alice. Alice and Bob go through their little quantum teleportation dance, and a few millionths of a second later, Bob has your photon. So from a practical standpoint, it just means you can take the photon, destroy it here, and then reconstitute an identical photon at the far end.
10: And there's no distance limit on that. I mean, you can do this essentially instantaneously if that photon is on the other side of the universe.
13: Well, again, you're not doing it instantaneously, because in order to reconstitute the photon, Alice has to send a signal at the speed of light to Bob. So you can't violate special relativity. Mm. But it is true that entanglement, this kind of funky, spooky action at a distance, is essential to teleportation. Everything has a wave-like nature, things that we think of as particles, electrons or atoms, but also human beings. Soccer balls have a wave-like nature. So in principle, it would be possible to teleport a virus or a bacterium or, for that matter, a human being. It's not against the laws of physics.
10: Well, if it's not against the laws of physics, does that mean that this is just an engineering problem that eventually we'll be able to do this?
13: It's a very hard engineering problem, but yeah, I mean, maybe we'll be able to do this. I wouldn't volunteer to be the first person to be teleported, though, if I were you.
10: Well, you saw what happened to Jeff Goldblum in The Fly. You know, there was a fly in the teleportation apparatus, and he wasn't reconstituted correctly, as I recall.
13: Absolutely, and since his name, I believe, was Seth in that, I take this unkindly.
10: Yes, so did I. Well, in an analog to the grandfather paradox, and I remind people that the grandfather paradox is where, you know, you have a time machine a la H.G. Wells. You go back in time and you kill your grandfather, which is kind of a problem because how would you be there to do it? There were some experiments in Toronto that tried to send a photon of light back in time and have it destroy itself. How did that work out?
13: Yeah, that was a beautiful experiment done by Ephraim Steinberg. I was a co-author on those experiments, because a few years ago, my colleagues and I proposed, just in theory, that you could use teleportation to understand how time travel would work. And in fact, even though time travel sounds pretty bizarre, and it certainly contradicts the notion that you can't go faster than the speed of light, In Einstein's theory of general relativity, time travel is allowed. And in the current theory of how black holes evaporate, people also speculate that you could effectively go backwards in time. And the method is based on teleportation. Basically, if you want to escape from a black hole, and to escape from a black hole, you have to go faster than the speed of light by definition. The idea is that inside the black hole, you have half of an entangled pair, and the other half is outside. This, by the way, is well known to be the case. This is Stephen Hawking's great discovery, Hawking radiation. And then the thing that's trying to escape from the black hole gets smushed into nothingness together with half of the entangled pair at the singularity of the black hole, where everything gets smushed into nothingness. And then, under the right circumstances, the photon that escapes outside of the black hole then actually is the same as the photon that got smushed to nothingness at the singularity. So information and stuff in general could actually escape from a black hole, and it does so by a process that's very closely analogous to teleportation.
10: And this could involve time travel, is what...
13: Absolutely. So in Ephraim Steinberg's beautiful experiment, basically we took one photon, we effectively used teleportation to send it backwards in time by a few billionths of a second, and then this other photon that got sent backwards in time interacted with the first photon, its former self, and tried to kill its former self. Because what the hey, there's no society for prevention of cruelty to photons.
10: But that's coming, according to you.
13: Well, you never know in this day and age. We'll see. One can actually do an experiment, which is really the moral equivalent of time travel. That's what we did.
10: Yeah.
13: And something funny happened, which was that I'm not saying that photons didn't die in this experiment. It wasn't like one of those movies where they say, you know, no animals were harmed in the course of this movie. Lots of photons managed to die. But the one photon that tried to kill itself, its former self, always failed. No matter how hard it tried, it failed. And so it was a resolution of the grandfather paradox, because it says, in this version of teleportation to the past, if you will, then you can't mess around with your former self.
10: Yeah, but is there a law of nature that involved here, or was it just maybe the experiment wasn't up to snuff? I mean, can you categorically say that nature will prevent you from killing your grandfather?
13: No, I can't categorically say that, although this emphasis on killing one's grandfather, I think, is a little bit much. I love my grandfather. If I met him at an earlier, as he was a young man, I'd take him out for a beer and, you know, maybe introduce him to my grandmother.
10: Doesn't sound like physics, but...
13: Well, you know, physics involves a lot of socialization and talking and socializing, and in my case, drinking beer with my colleagues, so I don't really see whether there's anything against it. But we can't really know. So the experiment that Ephraim did was a test, a demonstration of our theory. But to find out if the theory is really correct, we'd need to have what's called a closed time-like curve or a pair of black holes in order to test what really happens in nature when things try to go backwards in time. So the experiment verified the way our theory was supposed to work, because our theory very kindly prevents us from killing our grandfather. But to know that we really can't kill our grandfather, you'd have to see if the theory really applies in black holes and closed time-like curves.
10: That sounds like a tough experiment.
13: Well, we asked here at MIT, but, you know, for some reason, the workplace safety people said, no, you can't create a black hole in the laboratory. We said, what? You fools, you're standing in the way of science. But they were adamant.
10: Well, I want to thank you so much for an interview that seemed to go faster than the speed of light. Seth Lloyd, thank you very much for speaking with me.
13: Okay, and if you want to talk with me again, just call me last Thursday.
7: Seth Lloyd is a professor of quantum mechanical engineering at MIT. And that was Seth talking to Seth. It's kind of a quantum entanglement of Seth. Both are talking physics, both are making jokes, it's spooky. Do you know what Seth Lloyd is doing right now?
10: No, I can't say that I do. I wish I did.
7: Okay, so maybe you're not entangled.
10: Well, no, not as far as I know. But I want to emphasize that teleportation, as nifty as it is, doesn't allow you to teleport something faster than the speed of light, because you have to send that information.
7: And that Seth Lloyd was not able to get a photon to go back and destroy itself, its earlier self.
10: No, he hasn't done that yet.
7: Coming up, we're talking about shortcuts through time and some pretty weird physics, but we haven't discussed time itself. What is it? A physicist thinks he has a testable definition.
10: It's Time Travel Agents on Big Picture Science.
4: science, but not the boring kind.
14: 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Find our

allocation of water from that river, and a federal decision would reduce the Silver State share of that river 71%, or about 213,556 acre-feet. Nevada industrial project activity could be blighted, and the Las Vegas area economy would be devastated by the mandatory cuts, which is part of the reason the Silver State was the first state to sue that agency. There are a lot of U.S. industrial projects that potentially could kick off next year. Industrial Info Resources at the moment is tracking around 11,000 potential capital and maintenance projects set to kick off in the U.S. next year, although not all of these will move forward as planned. Sticking with confirmed active projects with a 70% chance or more of moving forward as planned, five states emerge as the top spenders for next year, with all but one dominated by the data center sector. These states are Texas, Virginia, Louisiana, Georgia, and Pennsylvania. Unconventional renewable energy accounted for 53% of CHIL's total installed capacity by July, equivalent to 20,265 megawatts. With additional projects planned and under construction, that share is expected to grow further. For July, these types of renewable energies, which include biomass, wind, solar, mini hydro, and geothermal, generated more than 3,100 gigawatt hours, or 42% of CHIL's national electric system generation. The month of August has shown Russian refinery capacity was severely impacted by successful drone strikes by Ukraine. Unplanned outages at 17 refineries averaged 3.8 million barrels per day in August. Europe is heading into winter with gas storage levels at their lowest in 15 years, thanks mainly to the ongoing conflict sparked by U.S.-Israeli attacks on Iran and its impact on LNG production and shipping in the Middle East. Europe's gas storage levels stand at roughly 65% full, according to data from Gas Infrastructure Europe, the lowest level for this time of year in 15 years and notably lower than the five-year average. Levels for this time of year are usually 80%. For details on these and other breaking news, read the full stories at industrialinfo.com. I'm Christine Ramos, reporting for Industrial Info News.

0: A glimpse into the zoo after hours. 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
0: Sure, you've heard of night at the museum, but what happens when all the animals get tucked in? 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
3: Welcome to Science Elements. Coming up, how a Dickens novel ignited a Victorian chemical controversy. It's a new feature episode just in time for Halloween, written by science writer and author of Caesar's Last Breath, Sam Keane.

0: The two men sat in their flat in central London and chatted uneasily about their midnight appointment with old Mr. Crook downstairs. But ominous signs kept interrupting them. Black soot swirled around the room like the devil's dandruff. When one of them leaned on the windowsill, his hands came away streaked with yellow grease. And that smell! Midnight finally struck, and they descended the stairs. Walking through Mr. Crook's shop, crammed as it was with dirty rags, bottles, bones, and other hoarded trash, was unpleasant even in daytime. Tonight, they sensed something positively evil. Outside Crook's bedroom, near the back of the shop, a black cat leapt out and hissed. Inside, grease stained the walls and the ceiling as if painted on. Crook's coat and cap lay on a chair. A bottle of gin sat on the table. They swung their lantern around, searching for Crook. They finally spotted a pile of ash on the floor. They stared, stupidly, for a moment. Before turning and running, they burst onto the street and shouted for help, help! But it was too late. Old Crook was dead, a victim of spontaneous combustion. When Charles Dickens published this excerpt from his novel Bleak House in December 1852, most readers bought it hook, line, and sinker. After all, Dickens wrote realistic stories, and he took great pains to portray scientific accuracy in everything from smallpox infections to neurological disorders. But as soon as a few members of the public read about Crook's death, they began to burn up themselves in rage. Scientists at the time were laboring to debunk old nonsense like clairvoyance, mesmerism, and the idea that people sometimes burst into flames for no reason. And within 2 weeks, skeptics began challenging Dickens in print, igniting one of the strangest controversies in literary history. Leading the charge was George Lewes, who was always ready to attack superstition like a Victorian-era Richard Dawkins. Lewes had studied physiology as a young man, so he understood the body. He also had a foot in the literary world as a critic and playwright and as George Eliot's longtime lover. He counted Dickens as a friend. Not that you'd know that from Lewes's response to Bleak House. He acknowledged that artists have a license to bend the truth sometimes, but he protested that novelists can't just ignore the laws of chemistry. He wrote that these circumstances are beyond the limits of acceptable fiction and give currency to a vulgar error. Dickens fired back. He published Bleak House in monthly installments, so he slipped a rebuttal into the January episode, where he mocks critics of spontaneous combustion as eggheads too blind to see plain evidence. The coroner who examines Crook in the story eventually declares, "There are mysteries we can't account for." In private letters to Lewes, Dickens also mentioned several cases of spontaneous combustion in history. He leaned especially hard on the story of an Italian countess who combusted in 1731. She reportedly bathed in brandy sometimes as a skin treatment, and the morning after one such bath, her maid walked into her room to find the bed unslept on. As with Mr. Crook, soot hung suspended in the air, along with a yellow haze of oil. The maid found the Countess's legs, just her legs, standing several feet from the bed. A pile of ashes sat between them, along with her charred skull. A priest had recorded this tale, so Dickens considered it trustworthy. Nor was he the only author to believe in spontaneous combustion. Mark Twain, Herman Melville, and Washington Irving all had characters erupt as well. As with the nonfiction accounts, most of these scenes involved old, sedentary alcoholics. Their torsos always burned completely, but their extremities often survived intact. Most eerie of all, beyond the occasional scorch mark on the floor, the flames never consumed anything but the victim's body. Believe it or not, Dickens and these other authors also had some science backing them up here, because spontaneous combustion seemed linked with one of the most important discoveries in medical history. Chemists had recently proved that oxygen supported both burning and breathing. When coupled with the fact that blood delivers oxygen to our cells, many felt comfortable declaring that breathing involved a sort of slow combustion, a constant burning inside of us. And if slow fires burned inside us all the time, why couldn't they flare up on occasion? Especially in alcoholics, whose very organs were dripping with gin or rum. As for what sets the fires off, perhaps it was fevers or raging hot tempers. In defending spontaneous combustion, then, Dickens was throwing more fuel onto a smoldering scientific debate. Lewes, however, was having none of this. He dismissed Dickens' sources as humorous, but not convincing, noting that several were over a century old. Luz also pointed out that none of these supposedly factual accounts were written by eyewitnesses. The author had always heard the story secondhand, from a cousin's friend or a landlord's brother-in-law. Most damning of all, Luz cited recent experiments in physiology. These revealed that the liver metabolizes booze, breaking it down for elimination, so the organs of even an alcoholic aren't really soaking in alcohol. Even if they were, the body is mostly water, so it wouldn't set on fire anyway. And doctors knew by then that fevers don't burn nearly hot enough to ignite human tissue. Dickens and Luz continued to bicker for 10 months, then mutually dropped the matter when the final installment of Bleak House finally appeared in September 1853. History has, of course, judged Luz the winner here. Outside the tabloids, no human being has ever spontaneously combusted. But back then, the idea of spontaneous combustion wasn't as vulgar and ridiculous as Luz claimed. Plus, Dickens was undeniably right about one thing, that in human affairs, spontaneous combustion can happen. Friendships and reputations can ignite instantly and consume themselves in smoke and ashes. Dickens and Luz eventually patched things up, but for those 10 months in 1853, the fires burned awfully hot in London. We hope you've enjoyed this spooky feature episode of Science Elements. Send your thoughts and feedback to elements@acs.org. This episode was written by Sam Keen and produced by Alexa Billow. Music by Darren Curtis and Kevin McLeod. License details are listed in the episode description.
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2: Here's a program from our archives. We're listening to the sounds of the shofar, a blast on a ram's horn which signals the start of the Jewish New Year's celebration, Rosh Hashanah. I'm Jim Metzner, and this is The Pulse of the Planet.
3: When God created man, God created him as a lifeless being, and only afterwards injected a blast of wind which reached his inner core, which gave him the soul of life.
2: Rabbi Eli Goertz is the National Director of Partners in Torah.
3: During the course of the year, we tend to get caught up in our daily routine and tend to get away from that soul and that purity, and we cloud ourselves with an outer veneer and tend to get separated from our spiritual selves. Once a year, on the anniversary of the creation of Adam, God gives us an opportunity to get back to ourselves, who we really are. The howling sound of the shofar causes us to tremble, to shake us up a little bit, and bring us back to the state of the unblemished soul. Rosh Hashanah is a day of judgment, and by sounding the shofar, we are asking for that judgment. And what's that all about? Life is the ability to grow. We don't want to look back after an entire year from this Rosh Hashanah to last Rosh Hashanah and say that we're still the same person. So we're saying, next year by this time, I'd like to be able to look back and say, I'm a better person.
2: Rosh Hashanah begins this week, and it marks the start of a 10-day period known as the High Holy Days. Been listening to a program from our archives. If you want to hear more, check out our podcast. I'm Jim Metzner, and this is The Pulse of the Planet.
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6: Today, a story about Jamestown and self-destruction. The University of Houston's College of Engineering presents this series about the machines that make our civilization run and the people whose ingenuity created them. Long ago, I visited the site of the Jamestown settlement. What a disappointment. Hardly anything was left but shards of a small old stone church. The Virginia Company sent 3 boatloads of male settlers off to Jamestown in December of 1606. Within a year, most had died. The next group arrived, and over half of them died during the second year. After 16 years of that, 80% of some 6,000 would-be colonists had died. In a classic study, Howard Kirshner goes to early Jamestown, and he uses it visit is a window into the workings of suicide. School books say the settlers made mistakes under great adversity, but they persevered. Well, they did not. As historians piece the story together, they find something else entirely. Those early settlers expected a new Eden with fruit falling from trees and friendly natives by their side. They soon found they had to grow their food. They were actually invaders facing hostile natives, and life was hard. This was an age when suicide was considered the worst capital crime. A suicide's worldly goods were taken from the air, a stake driven through the heart, and the body buried in a nameless grave. The legal system required an inquest to decide whether a suicide was guilty of a felo de se, a felony against self, or non compos mentis, innocent by reason of insanity. Down through the 17th and 18th centuries, inquests gave increasing fractions of non compos mentis verdicts. By 1800, suicides were routinely written off as insanity. Of course, depression is the mental problem behind most suicides, and it needn't trigger an overt act to destroy a life. Kushner is pretty sure of the source of the widespread depression that caused people to stop holding on to life in Jamestown. It worked like this. The settlers lived mainly on Indian maize. Maize lacks the chemical tryptophan, and it's high in amino acid. Both factors block the synthesis of serotonin, and the result is depression. Records show that settlers didn't go out and hunt animals. They didn't persevere at all in their adversity. Instead of helping themselves, they gave up to disease and starvation. Explorers and immigrants are especially vulnerable to a loss of hope. In 1880, suicides on the western frontier ran 100 times higher than they do across America today. Remember the old song, Sweet Betsy from Pike? In various versions, pioneers Betsy and Ike go through every form of despair. The literature of the West and the various gold rushes groans with stories like that. So Jamestown is a reminder that we don't have to put a gun to our head to end life. The tar pits of despond will do the job as well. Let our body chemistry go out of whack, and we can lose the ability to grasp creative renewal. That's what the Jamestown settlers did, and it truly is self-destruction, conscious or not. I'm John Leinhardt at the University of Houston, where we're interested in the way inventive minds work.

0: Question of the week from the Naked Scientists.
1: Hello and welcome to Question of the Week from the Naked Scientists with me, Hannah Critchlow. This week we rinse a question asked by James in Cambridge. He wrote in with this.
2: Hi. Looking around at the neighbourhood cats, it struck me that most of them, and indeed most mammals, have patterned fur with several different colours. This made me wonder why humans tend to have uniform colour hair on their heads, faces and bodies. Why is this? Has there ever been anyone with multicoloured or patterned hair, or is it always uniform colour?
1: So, can you get a tabby human? And if not, why not? First up, we strip into the genetics of hair colour.
3: So I'm Professor Ian Jackson. I'm at the MRC Human Genetics Unit in the University of Edinburgh. We understand a bit about the genetics of human hair colour. We know the gene that causes red hair, for example, and we know some of the genes make blonde versus dark hair. But in humans, we never see coloured patterns in the hair. Now, in cats and many other mammals, we see a whole range of patterns. Cats have this stripy tabby pattern. So the stripes are caused by a gene called aminopeptidase Q. And when this gene is missing, the cats lose that stripy pattern and have a more blotched pattern where the stripes become irregular. We have this aminopeptidase Q gene. It clearly isn't doing the same thing in humans. We don't actually know what it's doing. Cats also have that tortoiseshell or calico pattern. That's caused by a gene on the X chromosome that makes orange pigment. And females have two X chromosomes. Females shut down one of the X chromosomes at random in different cells. So if she has one orange X chromosome and one black X chromosome, then you get a mixture of orange and black patches. It's the classic tortoiseshell pattern, and tortoiseshell cats are always female.
1: Also, the pointed pattern in Siamese cats, where the ears, nose and extremities are darker, stems from a mutated colour gene that switches off at higher body temperatures. So humans seem to have simple genetic rules for hair colour, and they don't respond to the patterning genes in the same way as cats, which is why you don't generally get a tabby human. There are exceptions to this, though. People with piebaldism do show patches of white hair, even at a young age. Their melanocytes, so the cells that produce the pigment for hair colour, have been mutated and switched off, and it's this that produces the colourless patches. And Clifford Kay suggests on the forum that cats' hair colour patterns may reflect camouflage, helping cats with stealthy hunting and preventing them from becoming prey. Well, with that one soaked up, we move on to our next question. Logan wrote in with this.
4: I want to be a space scientist when I grow up. First, I want to do an experiment at home. I want to find out if we can grow plants on Mars. So to test this, how can I make a small Mars at home?
1: So can you make a miniature Martian environment here on Earth? And if so, how? What would you make it from? Send us your thoughts by posting on our Naked Scientists Facebook page. You can tweet at Naked Scientists. You can join in our live debate on the forum, which is at nakedscientists.com/forum. Or you can email Chris at thenakedscientists.com.
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0: 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I'm grateful for your interest and hope that you enjoy the station very much. 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
4: I'm Dustin Royal.
5: And I'm Rhett Elaine.
4: Dr. Elaine, this week we'll be talking about scientific communication and peer reviewing, archive, all these different things. You know, some of the benefits, some of the negatives of it. Now, but what is the future holds for how scientists communicate? I was going to say something open source with a lot of information being exchanged, but I don't think that would be necessarily a good idea for some of the reasons you said earlier this week, in that what's the good information, what's the bad information.
5: Right. It's a tough
4: problem.
5: It's just
4: too much. Yeah.
5: It's a tough problem. But, I mean, scientists have been working on this for a while, because in the days of yore, which is a long time ago,
4: mm-hmm.
5: the only way you could get scientific data, they could send you a letter, or
4: yes.
5: they could publish it in a paper.
4: Or
5: you can see them in a conference. Very old school. In 1992, some physicists came up with an idea to share scientific documents online, and this is the World Wide Web. That's where the World Wide Web came from. It was on the internet, a way to share information.
4: Yeah.
5: And so we use that now for, you know, Facebook or whatever.
4: Cat videos.
5: Cat videos.
4: Yeah.
5: So I think there's going to be some new, we don't have to stick to the old ways of doing things. We've already started doing new things.
4: Mm-hmm.
5: The preprint services archive, that's a new way of doing things. And we can kind of validate things. Another way is something that I do a lot, that's blog, right? So you can write a blog, and there are a lot of great scientific blogs out there with a lot of really useful information, but it's not technically peer-reviewed.
4: Yeah.
5: But it is validated in some way. Think of this. There is a lot of fake cat videos on the internet.
4: Yes.
5: And there's some real ones.
4: Mm-hmm.
5: If you search for cat videos, you're probably going to get the real ones first.
4: Mm-hmm.
5: So Google and other search engines already have a method for kind of prioritizing what's real and what's not.
4: Right.
5: So we've been working on this.
4: And I think the with the internet and everything, it used to be two scientists were, if they were, one was in Baltimore, one's in California, you were in trouble, because in order to talk about any kind of ideas, you had to write a letter, send it across,
5: or a telegram.
4: Or a telegram, and there'd be a delay in communication. Now, distance really doesn't quite matter. You can actually talk about the method you use, like, why did you do this? Why did you do this? And y'all can actually work it out together and get to where you need it and why the experiment either did or didn't work.
5: And the problem with you're saying there's everyone can write a paper and put it online, that is a problem, but we're, mm-hmm. we have that same problem in every other situation.
4: Yes.
5: Search for Southeastern KSLU. There could be more than one page on that.
4: Right? Oh, yeah, there
5: but
4: is.
5: But Google knows to find the Southeastern KSLU webpage.
4: Where the most relevant and
5: right.
4: the most related.
5: And so it there's ways to weight pages and say this is more valid than these other ones. And so we can use the same idea for science.
4: Since you're giving this all this credit to Google, do you think in the future maybe computers will be able to look at papers and start being able to peer review them?
5: Well, that's essentially
4: they can write
5: Google,
4: one.
5: That's essentially what Google does right now, right? Mm-hmm. They have algorithms to say this web page is better than this web page.
4: Mm-hmm.
5: And so maybe something like that can allow us to write things online and still have valid scientific communication.
4: Yep.
5: But that's what you need to know about sharing science results on STEM Science Radio.

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3: This is DW News, our top stories. Russia resumed strikes on Ukraine overnight, marking the end of a three-day ceasefire. The Russian attack destroyed buildings in Kyiv and other cities, leaving several killed or wounded. Over the weekend, the warring countries had agreed to pause attacks on each other's capitals during a diplomatic visit by U.S. envoys. Yemen's Houthi rebel group has attacked four cities in Saudi Arabia with drones and missiles. Saudi officials say civilian and economic facilities were hit, injuring over 70 people. Satellite images show a fuel distribution center ablaze in the kingdom's south. The recent strikes are a major escalation in the conflict between the Iran-backed Houthis and Saudi Arabia. The UK government says France and Canada will join it in banning goods from Israeli settlements in the occupied West Bank. They're among 12 nations who've announced plans to restrict trade with Israeli settlements. Israel's President Isaac Herzog has accused the UK of meddling in the upcoming Israeli elections.

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1: DNA Wrath of Khan on today's Moment of Science. Today, Afghanistan is a war-torn region ravaged by various factions. 800 years ago, things were much the same. Only then, there was only one ruler, Genghis Khan. Khan is one of the greatest conquerors who ever lived. Before he was finished, he had created an empire that ran all the way from the Caspian Sea to the Sea of Japan. That's the history portion of our show. Now, on to the science. What is it that powerful males of the human species are after when they overrun other males? From an evolutionary point of view, the major objective is to spread their genes more effectively. And surprising new data suggest Khan may have done that more successfully than anyone imagined. Researcher Tatiana Zerjal from the University of Oxford in England and a team of geneticists took genetic samples of over 21,000 men from all over Asia. They were looking for variations in certain genetic markers or sequences of genes that tell you something about where people came from. To their astonishment, they found out one out of every 12 Asian men in regions once part of the Mongol Empire carry a form of the Y chromosome that can be traced to Mongolia 1,000 years ago. How did this genetic tag become so widespread? Khan, they suggest. There's reason to believe that Khan himself, and thus his long-ruling descendants, had this particular form of Y chromosome. And though his power is long faded, the genetic empire of the conqueror is going strong in roughly one out of every 200 men alive today. This Moment of Science comes from Indiana University. I'm Yael Cassander.
0: Ranger Station, Ranger speaking.
2: Yeah, hi. I'd like to report a bear sighting.
0: Location?
2: In the woods, just outside of town.
0: Oh, not surprising. You've got your home. Bears have theirs.
2: Yeah, but see, this wasn't just any bear. This bear was wearing jeans and a hat, as in a Smokey Bear.
0: Jeans and a hat. That's definitely Smokey. What exactly did he have to say?
2: Well, we were about to head home, you know, after having a bonfire.
0: Oh, I can guess where this is going.
2: Right. See, Smokey told me the fire wasn't actually out. He said if it's too hot to touch, it's too hot to leave.
0: That's true. Did you know that 9 out of 10 wildfires are caused by humans? That means 9 out of 10 wildfires can be prevented.
2: Wow, no kidding?
0: I'm a forest ranger. We never kid.
2: Sorry.
0: That was a joke.
2: Oh.
0: Get your Smokey on. If you see someone in danger of starting a wildfire, step in and make a difference, because 9 out of 10 wildfires are caused by humans. Brought to you by Smokey Bear, the U.S. Forest Service, your state forester, and the Ad Council. 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
4: You know, I wanted to share this vlog with you because a lot of people, as you play at your best game, as you move to higher and higher levels, not only of personal mastery, but leadership in your work, you're going to face more and more criticism. So I've come up with 5 of the strategies I've realized the best in business and the best in life use to handle criticism as they move to their NLE, their next levels of excellence. Let's get right into it. Number one, just remember that every moment that you spend focusing on criticism and people trying to bring you down is a moment taken away from you playing at your best, creating value for your stakeholders, and living the life that you want to live. So just remember that when you give your energy and your attention to criticism, you're actually taking it off what would be most important. I remember reading a story in a business magazine about one of our clients, 1-800 Got Junk. And Brian Scudamore had started this company, and it's a very, very

0: very successful company, and all of a sudden one of his former employees, I believe, started a competing business. And he started spending time worrying about this competition. He realized it took his focus, his creativity, his energy away from his mission and what he wanted this business and organization to be all about. And the moment he got that awareness, he shifted into just sticking to his knitting and staying what was most important. So number one, every moment you spend focusing on criticism, you're taking away from building your dreams and following your mission. Number two, critics only criticize people who are playing at excellence. They don't go for mediocre people. So almost see criticism as a compliment. I mean, in some cultures, they call it the tall poppy syndrome, that when the poppy goes above the other poppies, some people start to chop it down so that you're the same size as everyone else. So just remember that when you're criticized, it's a reflection that you're actually playing at excellence. It's almost a compliment. Don't worry about it. KMF, keep moving forward. Number three, when someone criticizes you, reframe that negative situation as an opportunity and ask yourself, what can I learn from this criticism? Is there any valid information that I could use to play even better, to be even better, to think even better? So use criticism for your advantage. In other words, leverage it as an opportunity to be even better than you were, to perform even better than you were before someone criticized you. Number four, critics criticize out of fear. So when someone criticizes, that's actually a clear indication that they've been threatened. Because the very nature of leadership means you're going to go beyond the safe harbor of the known, you're going to leave the status quo or what is, and you're going to push into the blue ocean of possibility. So as you start to change, as you start to move things forward, as you start to come up with more innovation at work, and you're more enthusiastic, and you work more effectively, you work harder and smarter, you're going to threaten the people around you who don't like change. And most human beings don't like change. And rather than taking personal responsibility for changing, it's much easier for the people around you to criticize. So just remember that when someone criticizes, rather than celebrates your high performance and your vision and your positive energy, instead they criticize you, it's because they're in an emotion called fear. They've been threatened. And then finally, just remember the very nature of leadership, and you are a leader without a title. And this world of ours, not only in business but in society, needs more heroes and leaders. The very nature of leadership means you will be criticized. Because as you step into a higher vision, people will not understand you because you're seeing possibility. You're seeing something that people around you don't see. That's what being a visionary is all about. And what happens is it's the very nature of leadership to attract criticism. If you listen to your critics, you'll never do anything great in your life. Close your ears to the critics, focus on your vision, play with possibility, and keep moving forward.
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5: Today is September 8th on Tidbits in Time, an exciting day. Stay with me to hear about the oldest institution of higher learning in the United States. We'll take you to medieval times with the Knights of Malta, remember the deadliest U.S. natural disaster, and tell you about the old man and the sea. All that plus will tell you the origin of a 5-year mission to explore strange new worlds. Tidbits in Time is next, so stick around. It was on September 8th, 1636, that Harvard University was founded in Cambridge, Massachusetts, making it the oldest institution of higher learning in the United States. It has taken more than 400 years, but it's grown to a staggering endowment of about $40 billion. Originally funded by a Congressionalist clergyman, Harvard drifted into Unitarianism and is now so secular as to be described by some as anti-religion. There are more than 360,000 living alumni. On September 8, 1565, the Knights of Malta won, turning back the Islamic Turks after being besieged for 82 days. Fewer than 9,000 untrained defenders withstood 40,000 invaders who attacked the embankments and walls with more than 160,000 cannon shots. Malta, being a strategically important island, it was the first major defeat for the Islamists, previously thought invincible, and an inevitable army and sea power. Here the tide changed against the Islamic invasion of Europe. On September 8, 1900, Galveston, Texas was hit by a hurricane with winds of 140 miles per hour. The storm surge of 15.7 feet was almost twice the height of the highest elevation in town, at 8.7 feet. 6,000 to 8,000 people died. They never got an accurate count, but it was 15% to 20% of the population, and 3,600 buildings were totally destroyed. Adjusted for inflation, estimated damage cost $1 billion. On September 8, 1952, Ernest Hemingway published The Old Man and the Sea. As a book of the month club selection, a huge number of copies were sold, making him an international celebrity. Some compare his writing to an iceberg, so sparse that much of the story is underwater, leaving the reader to use imagination to fill in the blanks. There's an evocative Jane Dedecker bronze sculpture depicting Santiago the fisherman dragging the skeleton of the huge marlin onto the beach. It was on September 8, 1966 that Star Trek, the original series, premiered and quickly became popular and highly rated. Written by Gene Roddenberry, who had long been a television writer of popular westerns, he wrote a treatment for a science fiction series that he shopped to the networks as Wagon Train to the Stars. His original concept was set in the 23rd century on board a ship called the USS Yorktown on a mission to explore the Milky Way galaxy. For your very own email print version of Tidbits in Time, showing up every day for free in your inbox, just send a request to adrian@tidbitsintime.com. That's adrian@tidbitsintime.com. For Tidbits in Time, this has been Gene Vann.
4: Welcome to Possibly, where we take on huge problems like the future of our planet and break them down into small questions with unexpected answers. I'm Megan Hall. Today, we have a question from one of our reporters, Kolya Shields. What do you have for us today, Kolya?
6: Well, when I'm not writing for Possibly, I'm an artist. I was wondering if I could use my passion for good. Can art help fight climate change?
4: We had Ashley Junger from our Possibly team help Kolya look into it. Welcome, Ashley and Kolya.
7: Hi, Megan.
6: Hello.
4: So, can art make an impact when it comes to climate change?
7: To find out, we spoke to two of the founders of the Tempestry Project, Emily McNeil and Azzy Connolly, who make textile art about rising temperatures. Emily says,
8: Tempestry is a word we made up that comes from temperature tapestry.
6: Azzy says they make textiles by
9: taking daily high temperatures and just applying a color scale to that, knitting it every day as a row.
4: Sounds like a fun project, but what can these tell us about climate change?
6: Well, their art is inspired by something called climate stripes. They were invented in 2018 by a climatologist named Ed Hawkins.
7: Ed Hawkins' climate stripes include no numbers or figures. They're just lines of color. Each line represents a year's average temperature. The colors started dark blue for years that were cooler than average, and up to bright red for years that were hotter than average.
6: Emily and Ozzy do the same thing, but with yarn.
8: I'm working on one right now that goes back to the year one in the Common Era and will go up to 2022. It doesn't get red until the 1950s, so it's 20 feet of blue and then red at the very end.
7: By using this standardized scale, communities from across the world can compare their tapestries and actually see how warming temperatures are affecting places all over the world.
4: So what makes this different than any other temperature graph?
6: According to Azzy,
9: it's really easy to read an article and scroll past a chart. You know, when somebody slows down and takes the time to like knit every row and every day, people are more, I think, more willing to engage with it.
4: But don't most people already know about climate change?
6: It's true. Almost everyone has heard of climate change, but only an estimated 65% of Americans are worried about it. And even fewer think that the government should do something about it.
7: The more people that take climate change seriously, the more they'll prioritize sustainability in their own lives. Plus, Emily says art can help scientists communicate with different audiences.
8: We had one scientist come through with his 10-year-old daughter and said something to the effect that he's been teaching this for decades, but we explained to his daughter in 15 minutes what he hasn't really been able to explain without scaring her.
6: Emily says they even used this project as a tool to get people talking about climate change in their own town. They're working with a local yarn store to make tapestries and hang them down their main street.
4: Wow, that's pretty cool.
6: Yeah. Azzi says sometimes art can motivate people in ways that numbers and academic papers can't.
9: I think art is how we connect people's emotions, which is where we make decisions and where we create movements.
6: While it might not directly reduce emissions, art can help tap into the emotions and stories that inspire us to make change.
4: Awesome. Thanks, Coley and Ashley. That's it for today. For more information or to ask a question about the way your choices affect our planet, go to thepublicsradio.org/possibly or subscribe to us wherever you get your podcasts. You can also follow us on Facebook and Twitter at Ask Possibly. 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
12: Okay, I'm here in the Redshift Now studio with Julie Jones, who is a scientist here at the Ontario Science Center, and we are here to take on a question that came in from Carrie Norman in Toronto. And Carrie asked, what is the definition of a dinosaur? Or to be more precise, what qualities make one creature a dinosaur and differentiate it from other creatures that look like dinosaurs and that lived at the same time but aren't classified as dinosaurs? So hey, Julie, welcome to the studio.
13: Thanks.
12: And I guess if we're talking about dinosaurs, we're really talking about the celebrities of that prehistoric period. But I guess in a way what we're here to talk about today are some of those creatures that weren't necessarily dinosaurs, the kind of supporting cast. And I guess there's a few things that we can look for that kind of might tip us off. Is that the idea?
13: So classically, when we talk about dinosaurs, and we go back to the original definition, terrible lizard. Anything that kind of visually looks lizard-like and is really big that lived at that
12: big
13: time
12: teeth.
13: Period, yeah, we think, oh, dinosaur! But the reality is it's subdivided into categories that are more defined than that.
12: So when it comes time to actually checking to see if something's a dinosaur, I guess as it turns out, one check is to check out the way they walk. And walking is kind of important because if it doesn't walk, it's not a dino, is that right?
13: Oh, well, yeah, that's a great starting point. When you start going in a general definition of dinosaur, you're looking for something that not just walks, but walks with its feet under its hips.
12: Okay, kind of like us.
13: You and I walk with our feet under hips. Your dog walks with its feet under its hips. But when you think of a salamander, it walks with its feet out from its body, not directly under its hips. So when you see pictures of classic, you know, dinosaur-type pictures, if it's got that kind of stance, it's probably not a real dinosaur. A good example is the Dimetrodon.
12: So Dimetrodon, in case you can't picture this, it's kind of like, imagine an iguana with a T-Rex head stuck on it and this massive fin sticking out the back. So if you looked at this thing, you'd think dino, definitely a dino. But as it turns out...
13: Not so.
12: Not so, right?
13: Not so. Lived at the same time. It has certain features about it that make it more mammalian than reptilian. One of the examples is their teeth. They have very defined different shaped teeth, which, you know, if you look in your own mouth, you've got a lot of different shaped teeth in there. They're actually considered to be a prehistoric mammal, the beginnings of mammals. So there you go. You've got dinosaurs. It's the time of the dinosaurs. You've got dinosaurs. You've got mammals. And then you have things like pterodactyls.
12: Using that walking test again, I mean, they may have walked a little bit, but these things were airborne creatures, right?
13: They were flyers. They're not considered to be a dinosaur under the you know, scientific definition of dinosaur. Another example of a non-dinosaur is anything that swims. You're looking at something like a plesiosaurus, you know those long...
12: Kind of like the Loch Ness monster-looking creatures, right?
13: That kind of thing. Again, not considered to be a dinosaur officially.
12: Okay, so next time you head to your local museum and you're checking out the dinos or what you think are the dinos, you can take a look at their hips, take a look at their legs, make sure that the legs are actually under their hips, and hey, if it has wings, probably not a dino. So look for those things, and you can impress your local paleontologist. Julie, thanks for those tips for those people who are curious about who the dinos actually were. Thanks for stopping by.
13: Thanks for having me.
12: And if you have a question for any of the scientists here at the Ontario Science Centre, make sure you get in touch. Go to www.redshiftnow.ca, click on the Contact Us button, and ask away. For the Redshift Report, this is Alex McDonald saying thanks for listening, and remember to question everything, especially me.
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17: On today's broadcast, at the 2026 Seoul Defense Dialogue, Defense Minister An Kyu-baek conveys South Korea's hopes for the resumption of dialogue between Washington and Pyongyang. President Lee Jae-myung is set to hold summit talks with French President Emmanuel Macron, but it's unclear whether they will discuss the situation in the Strait of Hormuz. And new data shows sharp drop in reading skills among 15-year-old students over the past 3 years. This is KBS World Radio News. I'm Daniel Chan. Some 1,000 security experts from around the globe, including 10 defense ministers or vice defense ministers, are taking part in the annual Seoul Defense Dialogue. At the forum, which started Monday and wraps up Wednesday, Defense Minister An Kyu-baek conveyed South Korea's hopes for the resumption of dialogue between Washington and Pyongyang. Yoon So-young has more.
16: The 2026 Seoul Defense Dialogue is underway in the South Korean capital amid renewed attempts by U.S. President Donald Trump to revive dialogue with North Korea. Speaking at a plenary session Tuesday, Defense Minister An Kyu-baek said dialogue between Washington and Pyongyang should lead to improved inter-Korean ties.
18: 지금 북한은 최근에 2024년부터
19: North Korea has recently been taking unprecedentedly strong measures to sever ties with South Korea. Since 2024, it has been fortifying its border by installing what is referred to as a three-layered barbed wire fence, constructing defensive barriers, and laying landmines. I believe that in order to resolve the two hostile state issue, dialogue between North Korea and the United States needs to be followed by an improvement in inter-Korean dialogue. Only then can we reach the conclusion that we too can make progress toward resolving this issue.
16: Just a day earlier, North Korea's newly appointed Defense Minister Kim Song-gi issued a statement condemning the joint military drills by South Korea, the U.S., and Japan as a provocation. About 1,000 participants from 67 countries and international organizations are attending this year's Seoul Defense Dialogue. Yoon So-hyang, KBS World Radio News.
17: President Lee Jae-myung will sit down for summit talks with French President Emmanuel Macron on Tuesday afternoon in Paris, with a focus on deepening cooperation in culture and cutting-edge technologies. Observers are asking whether the situation in the Strait of Hormuz will be on the agenda, too. Our Arpeggion has more.
20: President Lee Jae-myung arrived in Paris on Monday for a two-day stay. He arrived in the French capital after attending the Lumiere Summit in Saint-Paul-de-Vence in southern France. At that earlier event, the president announced the Lumiere Partnership, under which South Korea will invest 800 billion won and France will invest 500 million euros in the film and audiovisual industries over the next 5 years. Ahead of its expanded summit with French President Emmanuel Macron, he will first lay flowers on the tomb of the unknown soldier at the Arc de Triomphe before attending an official welcome ceremony hosted by the French government. After the ceremony, he will hold a lunch with Macron at the Élysée Palace and then attend the expanded summit. During the summit talks, the two leaders are expected to discuss ways to expand bilateral cooperation in artificial intelligence, space, nuclear energy, and biotechnology. Particular attention is being paid to whether the summit will touch on the situation in the Strait of Hormuz, as conditions in the key waterway have worsened again, and U.S. President Donald Trump is applying pressure on U.S. allies to deploy troops. In April, during a virtual summit hosted by France and Britain on restoring freedom of navigation in the Strait of Hormuz, he pledged tangible contributions. Pedro and KBS World Radio News.
17: South Korea's disaster relief team has set out on foot to scour deep terrain at the request of the families of the 9 South Koreans who remain missing following massive flooding in Nepal. According to the Ministry of Foreign Affairs on Tuesday, 7 members of the Korea disaster relief team travel by helicopter with the Nepali army to 2 areas,
15: the mountainous area to the left of the powerhouse and the yellow bridge, and the mountainous area to the right of the main camp and search for the missing workers on foot. The team also used drones to improve the effectiveness of the search while ensuring the safety of its members. The search follows a meeting on Sunday between Foreign Minister Choi Hyun and his Nepali counterpart Shishir Kanel after the Nepali authorities were reluctant to allow access to the area for safety reasons.
21: You are now listening to the news from KBS World Radio's News Center in Seoul, Korea.

New data shows that reading skills among 15-year-old students in South Korea have seen a sharp drop over the past 3 years. The Organization for Economic Cooperation and Development released on Tuesday its Program for International Student Assessment for the year 2025. The study found that South Korea's 15-year-old students scored an average of 501 in reading, down 14 points since the last study conducted in 2022. Of all the skills measured, the report said reading recorded the steepest decline, with scores falling by 28 points across OECD countries and by 16 points among non-OECD participants between 2015 and 2025. South Korea's economy continued to show robust growth in the second quarter of this year, driven by increases in both exports and private consumption. The Bank of Korea announced on Tuesday that the nation's real gross domestic product grew 0.6% in the second quarter, matching advanced figures the central bank released on July 23rd. Quarterly growth remained relatively solid, having rallied sharply from minus 0.1% in the fourth quarter of last year to 1.8% in the first quarter of this year. Nominal GDP growth, meanwhile, rose 9.2% from the previous quarter. Compared to the second quarter of last year, nominal GDP surged 26.4%, marking its sharpest increase since the third quarter of 1979. Sports organizations housed inside the handball gymnasium at Olympic Park in southern Seoul entered the venue with help from police on Tuesday. The move came 95 days after protesters began blocking access to the venue, which served as a vote-counting center for Seoul's Jamsil area, where ballot shortages were reported during the June 3rd local elections. Employees of nine organizations under the Korean Sport and Olympic Committee entered the gym around 9:20 a.m. after the Seoul Metropolitan Police Agency deployed 28 riot units near Olympic Park and stationed 200 riot police officers at the entrance to form a barricade and restrict the protesters' movements. For about an hour, the employees packed computer equipment, work files, and other supplies necessary for their organizations to resume normal operations. A man convicted of killing a South Korean national in Botswana a decade ago has been sentenced to death. The Francistown High Court in Botswana handed down the death penalty to 35-year-old Kicho Makati on Wednesday of last week, local media outlet The Voice reported on Monday. Makati was found guilty of breaking into the victim's accommodations in the town of Palapi in October 2016, fatally shooting them and injuring the victim's colleague. The nation's first insect farming technology hub complex has been completed in Gangwon Province. The Ministry of Agriculture, Food and Rural Affairs held a ceremony for the Gangwon Chuncheon Insect Industry Hub complex in the city of Chuncheon on Tuesday, making it the first among all insect industry hub complexes nationwide. The government has targeted the insect sector as one of six major emerging fields to expand the domestic green bio industry. And that's the news from KBS World Radio's News Center in Seoul. This has been Daniel Chang.

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2: This week, what do spicy food and the Olympics possibly have in common? Providing you with the answer is Hayley Birch.
3: The 2008 Olympics aren't exactly remembered fondly by fans of show jumping.

0: earlier with one of the doped horses. Now, those who've read their cookbooks thoroughly, and possibly those who've eaten their fair share of takeaway curries, may have come across capsaicin in an entirely different context, because capsaicin is a natural product, and it's one of the capsaicinoids produced by plants in the capsicum family, which includes chili peppers. Capsaicin is the alkaloid compound that gives chilies their heat. But even in a culinary context, capsaicin can't stay out of trouble. As of January 2011, it's also banned as a food additive under European legislation on food flavourings, along with chemicals like thujone, a compound found in absinthe, and aloin, a laxative. Food manufacturers can still use raw and processed chilies in various forms, but pure capsaicin is out. So what is it about this flavouring compound that can have got the European Parliament and the Olympic Committee so hot under the collar? On paper, it seems pretty harmless. It actually belongs to the same class of chemicals as vanillin, the compound that gives vanilla its flavour. Both contain a benzene ring, although capsaicin also has a long hydrocarbon tail. Clearly there's a fiery side to capsaicin that vanilla is lacking, but surely that can't be a reason to ban it. To understand what all the fuss is about, you have to appreciate that capsaicin is a far more potent chemical in its pure form than in the chili powder on your kitchen shelf. Pepper pungency is often measured on the Scoville scale, which relates how much an alcohol extract of the pepper has to be diluted with sugar solution until the heat is only just detectable. While jalapenos register a modest 8,000 and the world record holding Naga viper pepper around 1.4 million, pure capsaicin blows both of those scores out of the water at 16 million. So while you may feel the burn from a decent smattering of sweet chili sauce, it would be nothing compared to what you would feel from pure capsaicin solution. And it's capsaicin's tail that causes the burn. It binds to sensory receptors that trigger the feeling of pain, with similar effects on cells to those caused by heat burns. Oddly though, capsaicin is also an ingredient in pain relief creams. In fact, when Irish jockey Dennis Lynch was thrown out of the Beijing Games, he claimed that's how he was using it on his horse. The theory is that after the initial firing up of the neurons and burning sensation, which is associated with heightened sensitivity, follows a period of reduced sensitivity. Applying the cream repeatedly desensitizes the pain sensors more permanently. This has led people suffering from conditions like rheumatoid arthritis to try capsaicin creams as an alternative treatment for chronic pain, and there is some limited evidence that it works. But all this doesn't exactly explain why capsaicin is banned as a food additive or in show jumping. Well, besides the studies on capsaicin in pain relief, there's a wealth of literature on its interactions with cancer cells. Some studies show it acts as a tumour promoter, while others suggest chemoprotective effects. In Mexico and India, for example, eating lots of chilies seems to be associated with cancer of the upper digestive tract. So, in the absence of solid evidence one way or the other, the EU erred on the side of caution and banned it. As for Dennis Lynch, he was suspended for 90 days, although the international governing body for the sport did accept that he may have been applying capsaicin for back pain for his horse. Its reason for banning the substance, however, is that capsaicin is used by cheats who want to make their horses jump higher. If rubbed onto horses' shins just before competing, a rider can catch that period of heightened sensitivity associated with the burning. This encourages the animals to pick up their legs over the show jumping poles to avoid hurting themselves. Prior to Beijing, tests for capsaicin hadn't been available, but the Hong Kong lab that the Olympic officials used was sophisticated, and according to press reports, was the first to offer a test for the banned chemical. Bizarre then, but intriguing, that capsaicin, the molecule that puts the pleasure into eating a chili con carne, can also be responsible for so much pain and controversy. Not to mention the broken dreams of Olympic jockeys.
1: I bet you now eat that next chili con carne with caution. That was science writer Hayley Birch with the spicy and controversial chemistry of capsaicin. Now, next week, we get nostalgic over old-fashioned chemistry sets.
2: Going back to those chemistry set days, copper sulfate had tricks up its sleeve, both for those of an artistic persuasion and those who had a more industrial turn of mind. For would-be industrialists, there was a fascination in what happens when you dip a nail into a solution of copper sulfate.
1: And to find out what does happen and the chemistry behind it, although some of you may try this in the meantime, join Brian Clegg in next week's Chemistry in Its Element. Until then, thank you for listening. I'm Meera Senthilingam.
3: Chemistry in its

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3: Imagine the entire Earth. Now think about the places where all the ground is frozen solid. Do you know where they are? What if I told you that permafrost isn't only found at the poles, and that it exists under the sea, on the Tibetan Plateau, and on top of North America's Rocky Mountains? For Science Quickly, I'm Emily Schwing. For more than 6 years, researchers have been working to account for all of the planet's frozen ground as part of the Nunatar-Yuk Permafrost Research Project. They're also going one step further to document who lives on permafrost, makes use of it, and what its cultural significance is. What's come of their effort is the world's first and only permafrost atlas of the entire Arctic.
4: So it's a coffee table atlas that you can open anywhere and start reading and learning about permafrost.
3: Levi Westervelt is a geographer and cartographer. He worked as an editor on the Arctic Permafrost Atlas.
4: I think one of the first questions we ask ourselves is what was the ultimate goal of the atlas and what was the audience we were trying to reach? And quite fast, I think, became clear that we wanted to create something that was very accessible from policymakers who might not have heard of permafrost before to children in schools that are interested to learn more in the topic.
3: What came of the project is a nearly 160-page document loaded with dozens of maps, high-resolution images, and charts and graphs that explain what permafrost is, how it behaves in the far north, how it's changing, and who those changes impact. Paul Overduin is a geoscientist at Germany's Alfred Wegener Institute Helmholtz Center for Polar and Marine Research. He also worked on the project.
5: We were looking at natural sciences and social sciences, so we really had to kind of take a step back and get like kind of a big picture of who works in the areas where there are permafrost, who works with people who live on permafrost. And then, you know, we started to look at, well, what's the output going to be?
3: It's a document Paul hasn't grown tired of looking at, despite years of work.
5: I just remember being a kid and just loving atlases, like just these big pages, and you turn them over, finding out about some part of the world you hadn't even imagined. That's what an atlas should do. I think it should also kind of open up your imagination a little bit.
4: I mean, I think for me as somebody that started on this project knowing very little about permafrost, revealing a lot of it is visible, especially the changes that we're seeing in the natural landscape due to climate change.
3: Permafrost is ground that remains permanently frozen for at least 2 years. And in many of Earth's coldest regions, including the Arctic, it's warming and melting and shifting rapidly. That means infrastructure is less stable, ecosystems are changing, and cultures tied to life on frozen ground are shifting. Permafrost underlies up to 16 million square kilometers of Earth's surface. In the Northern Hemisphere, 15% of exposed land includes permafrost. Taken alone, these statistics might not mean much. But the foreword to the Arctic Permafrost Atlas notes that in the past 2 decades, the number of web searches for the term permafrost has nearly doubled in proportion to the total amount of searches. In other words, people are interested in frozen ground, and now they have an atlas that can answer some of their questions. They can also learn directly from people who live on permafrost and interact with it every day. Levi says work on the project not only piqued his own imagination, but also revealed what would otherwise be invisible.
4: But a lot of it is not visible, right? It's happening under the surface. If you look at the maps, for example, showing the carbon concentration in terrestrial and subsea permafrost, So these kind of making the invisible visible through these maps, I think, has been extremely interesting.
3: Beyond the permafrost, Paul says there are other elements to the project that are also seemingly invisible.
5: What you don't really see when you look at the atlas is the whole process that that went into making it. And one part of that is definitely community involvement, community consultations. So, for example, there's a foldout on risks and hazards in the atlas, which is the product of consultations that took place in communities on Svalbard, in Greenland, and in the Northwest Territories at numerous times through the project. That was made a little bit difficult by COVID, but it happened nonetheless. Right up until the end of the project.
3: As part of that process, the team also incorporated Indigenous knowledge and experience into the project. And Levy says what's unique to the final version are the written portraits of people who live and work with permafrost every day.
4: What we're trying to do through the portraits is bring a different perspective and a different scale to the story of permafrost. So as the reader navigates between the spreads, they might encounter, for example, a map or a graphic that shows the settlements and their sizes and the type of permafrost they're located on and in which country. And that gives kind of one dimension to the story. And then you turn the page and you get the personal story of an indigenous person that lives somewhere in northern Russia that talks about their relationship with permafrost. So this allows the reader to connect to the story of permafrost at different scales through these graphics that are maybe more regional and then these personal stories.
3: The world's permafrost is changing rapidly, and the atlas is filled with pages of beautiful, colorful, and highly informative maps that tell its story from various angles. This may not be the final product. The permafrost atlas may very well be a living document, according to Paul.
5: One of the dangers of a map is always once you've made it, it becomes a kind of a truth. But of course, many things are changing, especially now and especially in the Arctic. They're changing very rapidly. So this will be a living document, that this will need to be a living document, yes.
3: The Arctic Permafrost Atlas is available for free as an online download. Scientific American's Science Quickly is produced and edited by Tulika Bose, Jeff DelVisio, Kelso Harper, and Karin Leon. Our theme music was composed by Dominic Smith. Subscribe to Science Quickly wherever you get your podcasts. And if you're a subscriber already, thanks. And please drop us a review on Apple or Spotify. 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Thanks, and see you next time. For Science Quickly, I'm Emily Schwing.
6: Welcome to Diving Deeper, where we interview National Ocean Service scientists on the ocean topics and information that are important to you. I'm your host, Kate Nielsen. Today's question is, what is eutrophication? Eutrophication is also known as nutrient pollution. Eutrophication is the process where nutrients, mainly nitrogen and phosphorus, are added to bodies of water and can act like fertilizer, causing the growth of algae. Excessive amounts of nutrients can lead to more serious problems, such as low levels of oxygen dissolved in the water. This can kill fish, crabs, oysters, and other aquatic animals. To help us dive a little deeper into this question, we will talk with Dr. Suzanne Bricker about eutrophication. What it is, what it means, and what scientists are doing about it. Suzanne is a physical scientist from the National Centers for Coastal Ocean Science. Hi, Suzanne. Welcome to our show.
7: Hi, Kate. Thanks for having me today. I'm looking forward to talking about eutrophication and some of the studies that we've done to understand nutrient pollution in our nation's estuaries.
6: Thanks, Suzanne. First, can you explain to us a little bit more about the difference between eutrophication and nutrient pollution?
7: Essentially, eutrophication and nutrient pollution are the same thing. Nitrogen and phosphorus are nutrients that plants need to grow. The problem occurs when an excess amount of these nutrients are delivered to a water body, and that causes an excessive growth of algae that clouds the water. This may cause other more serious problems, such as low levels of dissolved oxygen as the algae decomposes.
6: Okay, so what can cause these increased levels of nutrients, and where do nutrients come from?
7: Nutrients come from a variety of different sources. They can occur naturally and always have as a result of weathering of rocks and soil in the watershed, and they can also come from the ocean due to mixing of water currents. But we are most interested in the nutrients that are related to people living on and in the coastal zone because human-related impacts are much greater than natural inputs. Basically, more people living in the coastal zone means more nutrients entering our coastal waters from wastewater treatment facilities, runoff from land in urban areas during rains, and from farming. When fertilizers are applied to crops, the excess nutrients that aren't taken up by the plants wash away in runoff, typically during a rainstorm. This also happens in urban areas where lawn fertilizers are used. And interestingly, pet and wildlife wastes can also be a nutrient source. I should also mention here that it's not just the coastal zone, but upstream sources that can impact water bodies. And so it's important not only to focus on the coastal zone, but also those upstream sources of nutrients as well.
8: Can eutrophication happen anywhere or only in coastal areas where there's runoff?
7: Actually, eutrophication can happen anywhere. It can happen in lakes, streams, or estuaries, basically any body of water where nutrients can enter. We mostly work in estuaries or bays, which is where rivers meet the sea. Estuaries are of particular interest to us because of our interest in using them, for instance, for recreational and commercial fishing. These are supported because estuaries are typically full of fish populations. And since eutrophication can cause low dissolved oxygen, which kills fish, fisheries are in danger from nutrient pollution.
8: We've talked about excessive algal growth as the first stage of eutrophication. But other than the fact that it looks bad, why is excess algal growth a bad thing?
7: Well, Kate, you may have noticed green masses of algae growing on a pond or a lake or in an embayment, a coastal embayment. This is the first sign of eutrophication. And basically, this is layer of algae blocks light that is needed for seagrasses to grow. Seagrasses are plants that grow in shallow waters, and they're basically living rooted at the bottom of a pond or in shallow coastal areas. And in extreme cases, the lack of light will kill them. When algae and seagrass die, they decay, and in the process of decay, the oxygen in the water is used up, and this leads to low levels of dissolved oxygen called hypoxia and anoxia. Hypoxia is just a little bit of oxygen, and anoxia is a total lack of oxygen in the water. This can kill aquatic organisms like fish, and especially if the smaller fish are killed, then you also lose the larger fish.
8: Thanks, Suzanne. I have actually noticed these green masses of algae before, and I had no idea that the light they block can result then in hypoxic or anoxic situations, which can ultimately kill fish. Are there other negative impacts of eutrophication?
7: Yes, there are other negative impacts. The increase of nutrients to a water body can change how the entire system functions. It not only affects the organisms that live there, but it can alter the habitat that they live in. For example, the seagrasses that we were just talking about are important feeding and nursery grounds for fish and other aquatic organisms. If you lose those bottom plants, if they die from lack of light, the fish lose their home or their habitat and will have to move to a new location. This will impact the success that you might have if you're fishing in that area. You won't catch any fish since they will have moved away somewhere else or they actually may have died.
8: And besides the green algal masses, are there other changes that we can see because of eutrophication?
7: Yes, eutrophication can cause a range of changes that we can see, but also some that we cannot. Sometimes the algae that blooms on account of the increased nutrients will discolor the water, like the green algae that we've talked about. But in coastal areas, the blooms can also appear red or brown in color. In some areas, floating algae will wash up on a beach and really smell as it decays, making the beach an undesirable place to go. And there are lots of estuaries that actually have a place called Stinky Beach mm-hmm. that is a very characteristic thing with those decaying algal mats. These things may make the water body look murky and smell unhealthy. These changes can also impact the health of organisms and humans. For instance, if the algal blooms are toxic, they can decrease fishing success and can cause losses of tourism and also of real estate values.
8: Suzanne, how do scientists study or learn about eutrophication in the first place to know if it is a problem in an area?
7: Well, this is a simplification because the research can be quite complicated to understand eutrophication, but there are essentially two main things that scientists look for in order to understand nutrient pollution better. One is how much nutrient is reaching the estuary, and the other is the water quality within the estuary. By measuring the amount of nutrients that reach the estuary and the water quality, scientists can determine the level of nutrient that causes undesirable conditions in that specific place. Because each estuary has a different source of nutrients, for example, one estuary may get most nutrients from agricultural fields, while another may receive most nutrients from urban runoff, these measurements have to be made at a local level. But when the data for the individual estuaries are looked at by grouping results in, for instance, into regional, or even by looking at national data, all the data together for the U.S., then scientists can look for patterns that will help the managers to develop management plans to prevent further eutrophication.
8: So since data needs to be collected at the local level and analyzed, is there a national study for the U.S. that ties this all together for a lot of different regions?
7: Yes. Eutrophication has been a concern of many scientists during the past maybe 20 or 30 years. And because of that, NOAA conducted a national study of eutrophication looking at conditions in the early 1990s. This study looked at nutrient-related conditions and showed that more than half of the U.S. estuaries that were studied, and there were 141, more than half of those had significant nutrient-related problems. The report also suggested that conditions in most estuaries were at risk of becoming worse in the future due to expected increases in population in coastal areas. That was in early 1990s. In 2007, NOAA released an update to that original report to look at conditions in the early 2000s and how things have changed since the early 1990s.
8: How did you get the data that you needed for this particular study?
7: For both those studies, the one looking at early 1990s and the more recent looking at the early 2000s, we needed data for 141 estuaries, and we relied on, and I'm extremely grateful, to the local experts who are monitoring these estuaries and who provided us with their data so that we could do this study. These investigators take measurements of algae, dissolved oxygen, and seagrasses, as well as other things, several times a year in their particular specific estuary. By looking at the changes that occur over time, those scientists can examine how the estuary is doing and whether things are changing in an undesirable way.
8: It sounds like a lot of data to combine and analyze to determine national trends. What did this national study show?
7: Overall, the national results showed that since the early 1990s, we are maintaining or basically holding the line against further eutrophication problems. There were improvements in some estuaries, which is good news, but in about an equal number of estuaries, conditions have worsened since the early 1990s. For most, though, conditions were about the same.
8: Were there any smaller, maybe local or regional trends that you can expand on, as well as this broader national look?
7: Yes, and actually, the regional trends were really interesting. We divided the U.S. into five regions: the North Atlantic, Mid-Atlantic, South Atlantic, Gulf of Mexico, and the Pacific Coast. And what we found was that the least impacted estuaries, nationally speaking, occurred or are located in the North Atlantic region, which includes the coastline from Cape Cod to Maine. And these systems are different than most other regions because they have fewer people living in the watershed, and also the tidal range is very high, so there's very good exchange with the ocean for most of the systems that occur there. By contrast, the most impacted systems we found were in the Middle Atlantic, which is from Cape Cod down to Chesapeake Bay. And unlike the North Atlantic, the Middle Atlantic region has probably the highest density of people living in the region, and many of the estuaries in the Middle Atlantic have a smaller tidal range and not very good exchange with the ocean. So they're, by contrast, they're more susceptible or more vulnerable to development of problems for those reasons. But the majority of U.S. estuaries that we studied were highly impacted by human-related activities. In fact, more than half, just like in the early 1990s. Human activities that impacted the systems included agriculture, and that includes both the use of fertilizers and the animal operations, also wastewater treatment plants and urban runoff. The results also show that eutrophication is not just a problem in the United States. It is a problem that impacts estuaries on a global level. Some of the consequences that we've seen globally of eutrophication are losses of seagrasses, loss of fish habitat, low levels of dissolved oxygen, and longer-lasting or first-time blooms of nuisance or toxic algae.
8: Suzanne, is there any good news in all of this?
7: Yes, actually. The good news is that conditions in some estuaries improved, and they improved as a direct result of changes in human behaviors and of successful management measures that were implemented. But the overall message from the most recent study is that conditions are still expected to worsen. In many estuaries in the future, they will worsen if appropriate management actions are not taken right now.
8: You mentioned that the report indicated that eutrophication is a global problem. What are some of the other countries experiencing this?
7: We've worked with and have strong, close relationships with Chinese and European scientists, and we know that there are serious problems with eutrophication in estuaries and coastal water bodies in both places. What we've tried to do is share our methods and to learn from other scientists in other places about management measures that have been successful in reducing eutrophication. It's a global problem, and we can all benefit from working together.
8: Is there a way to reverse trends of eutrophication or the damage caused to an estuary?
7: Yes, Kate, there is. But the only way to reverse or limit the impacts of eutrophication is to reduce the amount of nutrients that are added to a water body. This can be done by decreasing or more efficiently using fertilizer, or, for example, by adding buffer strips at the edge of farm fields so that the nutrients don't actually reach the water body. An alternative complementary way to reduce algal growth within the water body is to have large populations of oysters or clams. And as an example, in Chesapeake Bay, there used to be very large, thriving populations of oysters, which filtered the water body and kept the Chesapeake Bay waters clear. When those oysters died, that's when the Chesapeake Bay started having problems, in addition to the fact that there were more nutrients entering the system. But an alternative method, or complementary to the usual way of reducing nutrients, is to promote the growth by shellfish farming, maybe, or encouraging natural populations. And in this way, the water can become more clear, even though you're not actually reducing the nutrient load.
8: Suzanne, can you highlight an example of where these methods have been successful to help us understand this a little better?
7: Yes, there are actually several examples of where local management.
9: At the tone, we've reached the top of the hour. WIZULP. Newark Radio, Newark News.
10: This is UN News Today with me, Daniel Johnson. The headlines: as Sudan's rival militaries continue to kill and maim the country's people, the UN Human Rights Chief renews his call for an end to the fighting. On AI, the Human Rights Chief also warns that it could become an existential risk to humanity without ironclad controls. And in climate news, Northern Hemisphere wildfires are directly linked to higher air pollution data from Spain, Canada, and Africa. We'll have the details. The war in Sudan continues to claim the lives of ordinary people trying to go about their daily lives, and it must end, UN High Commissioner for Human Rights Volker Turk said on Monday. Speaking at the Human Rights Council in Geneva, Mr. Turk also warned about the deteriorating situation in Kordofan, Blue Nile and North and West Darfur, stressing that non-combatants remain at imminent risk.
11: In its fourth year, the war in Sudan is expanding. Parties to the conflict continue to launch attacks on markets, hospitals, fuel stations and other civilian infrastructure. Again, there needs to be an immediate ceasefire, an end to foreign involvement, and a return to inclusive civilian rule.
10: The war between the Sudanese Armed Forces, SAF, and the Paramilitary Rapid Support Forces, or RSF, has created a massive humanitarian emergency. Today, more than 6 million people are displaced internally, and another 4.5 million have been forced to seek shelter across Sudan's borders. The High Commissioner's appeal follows the publication of a new report into the conflict commissioned by the Human Rights Council. It highlights the increasing use of long-range drones against civilians and the significant support allegedly provided to paramilitary rebel fighters by individuals and entities in the United Arab Emirates, Chad, southeast Libya and Puntland in Somalia. Third-party states have denied involvement. Staying with the Human Rights Council, where Volker Turk insisted on the need for cast-iron controls and oversight on AI. The UN rights chief warned that the revolutionary technology could become an existential risk to humanity if left unchecked. Mr. Turk raised the prospect of AI systems becoming so powerful that their developers could no longer control them. In future, this could lead to AI that escapes its testing environment or blackmails developers to prevent itself from being turned off, the High Commissioner said, in a call for unbreakable guarantees for the safety and security of AI before it is too late. The UN is leading efforts to strengthen international AI governance, including through the Global Dialogue on AI and the International Independent Scientific Panel on AI. There are also initiatives in Europe and the Republic of Korea. But Mr. Turk stressed that the challenge goes beyond technical safety in a world where a handful of men have almost unlimited power over AI. Northern Hemisphere wildfires have been identified as a key factor in higher air pollution levels, despite a reduction in emissions from industry and transport, the UN World Meteorological Organization, or WMO, said on Monday. According to the agency, increased fire activity in 2025 caused higher than average concentrations of microscopic pollution particles known as PM2.5 in northern Canada, parts of Russia and western Central Africa. Northwestern Spain was also a hotspot for pollution because of exceptional fires in late summer 2025, although in South America's Amazonia, pollution from burning was lower than in previous years. In China, PM2.5 levels remained below the long-term national average last year, reflecting a decline in emissions from human activities. India continued to have above-average levels of pollution caused by burning organic matter and other pollution, according to WMO's bulletin. The agency noted that extreme wildfires are increasing globally, with major health consequences because of the high toxicity of smoke. And although regulations in Europe and North America have reduced industrial and transport emissions of PM2.5 matter, exposure to fire-related PM2.5 has increased. One study cited by the WMO bulletin indicates that extreme fire smoke events have tripled globally since the 1990s, contributing to an estimated almost 100,000 additional deaths per year between 2010 and 2018. Daniel Johnson, UN News.
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12: You don't need an excuse to sleep in on weekends, but here's one anyway. This is Sandra Tsinglo with the Lowdown on Science. We all know that sleep is important, but could it help protect your mental health? Researchers Jason Carbona and Melinda Casement found catching up on rest has serious benefits. Over 1,000 young adults were surveyed about their sleep habits and daily mood. Researchers asked how many hours they slept and how often they felt sad or depressed. And weekend catch-up snoozers reported a 40% lower rate of depression than those who got consistent sleep. Now we know weekend rest is even better. And if anyone asks, you have scientific proof.
13: The Lowdown on Science is a production of University of California Irvine Science Communication and LAIST 89.3.
14: According to whose rules? The Monday Morning Memo for November 9th, 2015. When each customer buys 4.5 times the average amount of stuff per visit, and you attract 4 times the average number of visitors, you make 18 times as much profit. 4 times 4.5 equals 18. if you run your convenience store according to the rules and conventions of convenience stores. You're going to have yourself a conventional convenience store.
15: One.
14: But if you run your convenience store according to the rules and conventions of a successful nightclub, four times as many people will stop to buy gas from you, and you'll sell 4.5 times as much coffee, candy, cookies, and snacks to each visitor. You're going to make a glowing pile of money. People will think you're radioactive because you'll glitter when you walk. Complete strangers will ask you for your autograph. Pretty women will throw their room keys onto the stage. Just ask my partner, Scott Frazier. He created that convenience store 12 years ago, and it's been pumping out profits like a Texas oil well ever since. His competitors tell him he's doing it wrong.
15: Two.
14: If you run a gym, according to the rules and conventions of gyms, you're going to have yourself a conventional gym. But run that gym according to the rules of an exclusive country club, and boom, you glitter when you walk.
15: Three.
14: If you run a lawn fertilizer company as though it were
16: A.
14: a public utility, and
16: B.
14: a one-price, all-you-can-eat gourmet buffet, boom, room keys on the stage. Don't conform to the rules of your business category. Reconform your business to the rules of a time-tested, proven business model that behaves completely differently than your own. A standard practice in one business category is often revolutionary in another. This isn't thinking outside the box. This isn't a paradigm shift. You and I aren't going to use those worn-out phrases because you and I aren't posers in empty suits. You and I glitter when we walk. Have you noticed how the best TV shows always cut to commercial during a climax in the action? I'm going to do that to you today. I hope you don't mind. Next week, I'll tell you where you can find a video of me explaining all the real-world details of exactly what we did for that convenience store, that gym, and that fertilizer company. In the meantime, keep glittering, kid. It looks good on you.
17: 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Would you like to be one of the judges who gets to decide which quotes make that list? Ray Bard, the owner of Bard Press and the first ever chairman of the board of Wizard Academy, is inviting you to help him select the final 300 quotes that will be published in 2016. Ray tells Rothbart all about it this week at MondayMorningRadio.com. You'll really be glad you listened. And you can quote me on that.
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20: Welcome back, everybody. I'm Rick Pettigrew. We have 4 fascinating news stories to tell you about from this past week of Archaeologica. 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Our stories this time are about an analysis of thousands of signs carved by human ancestors during the last ice age, a genetic analysis that explains why the human X chromosome contains few traces of Neanderthal ancestry, the discovery of a new geoglyph and agricultural complex on the northern Peruvian coast, and the analysis of a Greek inscription in Syria that may identify a classical period temple described in ancient texts and underlying a later Christian church and an existing mosque. 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We now have hundreds of titles you can binge upon, including our recent video series about searching for the lost aircraft of Amelia Earhart. Please help us spread the word. Again, that link is heritagetac.org. Our tour program, TAC Tours, will continue in September 2026 with our tour of Scotland's most important megalithic sites, including those in the Orkney Islands and the Outer Hebrides. Registration is open for that. The link to our tour program is at archaeologychannel.org/tours. And now, here's Laura Kennedy with the audio news from Archaeologica. We hope you find this to be a valuable part of your day.
16: Welcome to the audio news from Archaeologica. I'm Laura Kennedy, and these are the headlines in archaeological and historical news for the week of February 22nd through the 28th, 2026. Our first story this week comes from southwest Germany, where researchers analyzed carved signs that people created more than 40,000 years ago. They discovered that sequences of these signs were used for communication. As reported by phys.org, linguist Christian Bentz of Saarland University and archaeologist Eva Dudkiewicz of the Museum of Prehistory and Early History in Berlin examined more than 3,000 carved signs on about 260 Paleolithic objects. These artifacts date between 45,000 and 34,000 years ago. Ice Age craftspeople carved figurines and tools from mammoth ivory, then added repeated rows of dots, lines, crosses, and notches. Many of the objects come from caves in the Schwabian Jura mountain range, including Vogelherd Cave, Geisenklosterle Cave, and Hollenstein Stadel Cave. One small mammoth figurine from Vogelherd Cave bears rows of crosses and dots. An ivory plate known as the Adorant from Geisenklosterle Cave shows a human-like figure surrounded by patterned marks. A lion human figure from Hollenstein Stadel Cave carries evenly spaced notches along one arm. The researchers did not attempt to decode the meaning of these signs. Instead, they measured how often the marks repeat and how predictable each sequence becomes. Using statistical modeling and machine learning analysis, they calculated the information density of the sign systems. Their results show that the Ice Age sign sequences have an information density comparable to early proto-cuneiform tablets from Mesopotamia, which appeared around 3000 BC. Both systems rely on repetition and structured sequences of symbols. Modern writing represents spoken language and carries higher information density. The Paleolithic signs do not represent speech. Instead, they form organized symbol systems that encode information in a structured way. The study does not claim that the Ice Age Europeans invented writing. It shows that humans developed structured systems for encoding information tens of thousands of years before formal writing emerged. Researchers suggest that such systems may have helped communities record information, coordinate activity, or preserve shared knowledge. The study appeared in the Proceedings of the National Academy of Sciences. In a study published in the journal Science, researchers have analyzed new genetic evidence about how modern humans and Neanderthals interbred. In their interpretation, the uneven spread in Neanderthal DNA comes from mating preferences. As reported by Live Science, population geneticist Alexander Platt of the University of Pennsylvania and colleagues analyzed ancient and modern genomes to investigate what researchers call Neanderthal deserts. These are regions of the modern human genome where Neanderthal DNA is rare or absent. Modern humans and Neanderthals split from a common ancestor about 600,000 years ago. After modern humans moved into Eurasia, the two groups interbred during several periods. Today, most non-African populations carry about 2% Neanderthal DNA. Some African populations carry up to 1.5%, inherited from modern humans who mixed with Neanderthals in Eurasia and later returned to Africa. Researchers have long observed that Neanderthal DNA appears unevenly across the human genome. In particular, the X chromosome contains far fewer Neanderthal genetic fragments than other chromosomes. Some regions of the X chromosome show no Neanderthal ancestry at all. For years, scientists proposed that biological incompatibility removed certain Neanderthal genes from the human X chromosome through natural selection. Platt and his team tested that idea by examining genomes from 73 women in three African populations with no direct Neanderthal ancestry. They compared those genomes with Neanderthal genetic data. The researchers found that Neanderthal X chromosomes contain more modern human ancestry than other Neanderthal chromosomes do. This pattern does not support the incompatibility hypothesis. Instead, the researchers argue that sex-specific mating patterns offer a more plausible explanation. Because females carry two X chromosomes and males carry one, repeated pairings between Neanderthal males and modern human females would introduce fewer Neanderthal X chromosomes into the human gene pool. Over time, this pattern would produce the reduced Neanderthal presence observed on the modern human X chromosome. The study does not identify which group expressed the mating preference. The researchers note that migration patterns, social structure, and natural selection may also have influenced the genetic outcome. The findings suggest that interbreeding between the two groups followed a strong sex bias rather than occurring evenly in both directions. Next, we turn to northern Peru, where archaeologists documented a previously unrecorded Chimú geoglyph, ceremonial structure, and extensive agricultural complex in the Chicama Valley. As reported by Heritage Daily, the Chicama Archaeological Program conducted research north of the Quebrada del Oso zone near Chicama Pueblo. Although scholars noted the area in the 1970s and 80s, researchers had not carried out systematic documentation using modern technologies such as drone-based aerial mapping. At the center of the findings is a geoglyph that stretches at least 2 kilometers. Builders formed the feature from aligned stone accumulations that cut across ancient ravines in a straight line. Researchers describe its scale as visually comparable to the Nazca lines. Archaeologists interpret the geoglyph as a ritual pathway linking the fortified settlement of Cerro Lescano with nearby agricultural fields and extending towards Cerro Tres Cruces. They read the alignment as integrating sacred landscape features with productive farmland. The hills may have served as local apus, or sacred mountains. Investigations in the Pampas de Lescano sector identified approximately 100 hectares of cultivated fields, expanding previous estimates for agricultural production in the valley. The fields contain serpentine and comb-shaped furrows and connect to secondary irrigation canals branching from the Great Summit Canal. Archaeologists recovered stone hoes and other agricultural tools from the area. The complex also includes a quadrangular stone platform measuring about 40 by 50 meters with a maximum height of 3 meters. The structure faces north, consistent with Chimú architectural patterns. A large plaza measuring roughly 100 by 80 meters lies in front of the platform, indicating a space that could accommodate public gatherings. Surface finds of Chimú ceramics date the main occupation between AD 1100 and 1470, with possible use continuing into the Inca period. Researchers are conducting phytolith and pollen analysis to confirm which crops the fields supported. Chimú likely grew maize, squash, and beans. Modern infrastructure and private land use threaten the site. Archaeologists describe their work as emergency documentation intended to preserve information about landscape that combined ritual practice, political authority, and agricultural production. Our final story this week comes from the city of Homs in Syria, known in antiquity as Emesa, an important religious and commercial center during the Roman period. A new study contributes to the long-standing debate over the location of the famous temple of Elagabalus. As reported by Fiz.org, restoration work at the Great Mosque of Homs uncovered a Greek inscription carved into the granite base of a column. Excavations first revealed the inscription in 2016, and researchers have now presented a detailed scholarly analysis. In antiquity, Emesa served as the center of a powerful solar cult devoted to the deity Elagabalus. This sun god's temple shaped the city's religious identity and political authority. one of the cult's high priests, later became a Roman emperor. He ruled from AD 218 to 222 and adopted the name Elagabalus after the deity. For decades, scholars have debated the exact location of the temple. Some researchers place it beneath the present Great Mosque of Homs. Others argue that it stood at the site of the later Islamic citadel. In a recent study, archaeologist Mamoun Saleh Abdul Karim of the University of Sharjah argues that the newly analyzed inscription supports the existence of a pagan building. The Greek text was written in a formal commemorative style and praises a warrior ruler in heroic terms. Abdul Karim notes that the inscription contains grammatical irregularities typical of Roman period Syria, where Aramaic rather than Greek was widely spoken. He interprets the inscription as supporting the proposal that a pagan structure once stood at the site. According to his analysis, the temple may have later been transformed into a church and eventually into a mosque after the Islamic conquest, reflecting architectural layering rather than complete relocation. The inscription does not explicitly name the Temple of Elagabalus. However, Abdul Karim argues that it strengthens the case for locating the temple beneath the present mosque complex. Scholars continue to evaluate this interpretation. Further archaeological and epigraphic research will be necessary to confirm the precise location of the ancient sanctuary. The study appeared in the journal Shedet. That wraps up the news for this week. For more stories and daily news updates, visit Archaeologica on the World Wide Web at archaeologica.org, where all the news is history. 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I'm Laura Kennedy, and I'll see you next week.
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0: Hi, my name is Ken Chisholm. I'm the director of the Science Working Group at Radio Newark. I'm retired now, but I spent my career in the chemical industry after obtaining university degrees in forestry, botany, and biochemistry. 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
23: Time now for this week's News Chat. And I'm joined in the studio by Joe Marchant, one of the news editors here at Nature.
24: Hello.
23: So our first story today, we're going to be talking about weakly interacting massive particles, or WIMPs as they're known, which are something that physicists think may be what dark matter is made of.
24: Yeah, that's right. This is one of physicists' favourite theories for what dark matter could be. Dark matter, of course, is the explanation for why galaxies don't fly apart. So we think they should, given the amount of matter they've got in them and how fast they're spinning, but they don't. So what's holding them together? And yes, physicists' favourite explanation for what that dark matter might be are these particles called WIMPs. The trouble is, they're just not seeing them.
23: This news story comes out of Italy then, and what's happened?
24: So there was a big result that came out of the Gran Sasso National Laboratory in Italy last week. It's the first run of an experiment called Xenon 1T. This is the world's most sensitive detector looking for dark matter, and it is made of a tank of 3.5 tons of extremely pure liquid xenon. And the idea that if dark matter interacts with any of the atoms in that tank, physicists will see flashes of light. But unfortunately, in the first results that were announced, they didn't see any evidence for dark matter. And we're seeing this as well in other experiments. There were results came out of China last week as well. They saw nothing. Space-based telescopes and experiments at CERN, the European Particle Physics Laboratory, also haven't seen any dark matter. So this is quite bad news, really, for the theory of WIMPs.
23: So if WIMPs are physicists' favoured dark matter theory, does this mean that other theories are getting more of a look in?
24: Yes, absolutely. So there are several other theories. One possibility is that dark matter consists of exotic axion particles, which are described as being like strange massive photons. There's also the idea that dark matter might not interact with known particles at all and just exists in a completely hidden sector. And of course, this is also encouraging for the minority of physicists who think that actually dark matter doesn't exist and we can explain all the anomalies that we see just by modified versions of gravity.
23: So if there are other theories then floating about, what do we need to do to prove it? Is it just a case of we need more time or we need to build a bigger detector?
24: Yes, pretty much. That's what physicists are doing. So versions of detectors, the next generation of this xenon tank, are under development at the moment. So it may well be that we need to wait for those to really close the door or not on WIMPs. But ultimately, most physicists think that some form of dark matter is out there and eventually we will find it.
23: All right, well, let's change tack enormously then. Let's move away from outer space and to the Great Pyramid of Giza. And what I would say is this is a story that did come out last week, but we like this one so much, we really wanted to cover it. So what's happening then in one of the seven wonders of the world?
24: Well, this is physicists, and actually there is a link with outer space because physicists have used particles that are created when cosmic rays hit air in the upper atmosphere to scan the Great Pyramid of Egypt, to see through the stone and reveal the existence of a hidden chamber.
23: So this is the first new piece of architecture that's been discovered since the 19th century, so I understand. How do you go about using outer space physics to find it?
24: So they're looking for muons, which are particles that are produced when cosmic rays strike atoms in the upper atmosphere. And so they placed muon detectors in previously known chambers, so that the king's chamber initially of the pyramid, which is sort of in the centre of the stone, and just looked for muons coming from above. And it's a bit like X-raying the pyramid. So muons are partially absorbed by the stone of the pyramid. So if there's a chamber, then more muons than expected will strike the detector from that direction. And that team saw what they're calling a void, a large void, at least 30 metres long. Then they got two other teams in using different types of muon detector, putting them in different places in and around the pyramid. All three teams independently saw this same void.
23: So what does a void mean then?
24: Well, the researchers are being very careful. They're just using the word void, meaning it's a space. They don't know what the purpose of it would have been. I reported on this story for Nature and I rang around a fair few different Egyptologists to find out what they make of it. And they all thought that this would be an intentionally created space. So we have described it as a chamber. But it's very unlikely to be containing any treasure. Nobody thought that it would be part of the sort of burial arrangements for the king, for example. We already have the king's chamber. There was a sarcophagus found in there. So this is probably much more likely to be to do with the construction of the pyramid.
23: So what might it be doing then in kind of a structural way?
24: Well, I should emphasise first that all of this is speculation. So the chamber hasn't been directly seen. We've just got this information from the muons. But essentially, it looks like a long space, at least 30 metres long. And it looks very similar to a known space in the pyramid called the Grand Gallery, a sloping corridor with a lovely stepped or corbelled roof that leads up towards the king's chamber. This space looks very much like that, but directly above. One Egyptologist I spoke to thought that it might be a relieving chamber to take weight away from that grand gallery. An engineer suggested, well, we might want to look at the end of that space. The grand gallery leads to the king's chamber. Maybe there's another chamber at the end of this one. And a third theory that was suggested to me was that this could be part of a giant counterweight system. So one theory for the grand gallery is there would have been a cable running down it with weights at the end that would have, as the weights fell, that would have hauled big blocks up the other side. So perhaps this was part of another counterweight system further up.
23: So much like the dark matter story there, so we've got a number of competing theories. What happens next to try and work out which is the correct one? Can we do it at all?
24: Well, I mean, it's tricky because it is completely surrounded by stone. We don't know of any way in. The researchers have suggested that it might be possible to drill a small hole through from the Grand Gallery, and then you could even send, well, a fibre optic cable, but they even suggested flying robots through to go and have a look. So who knows, maybe in a few years' time we'll get a first proper look at the space.
23: I guess it's the case then of watch this space, or perhaps even watch this void.
24: Yeah, watch this void.
23: Thanks for the update there, Joe. For all the latest science news, head over to nature.com/news.
2: 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I'm Sharmini Bundell.
23: And I'm Benjamin Thompson. Thanks for listening, everyone. 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

0: equal and orderly multipolar world and inclusive economic globalization. Burnham said the UK is ready to maintain policy continuity toward China and deepen long-term strategic partnership. He also thanked China for assisting British citizens affected by the mudslide that hit Geelong Port in Xizang. The China International Fair for Trade and Services will open on Wednesday in Beijing, building on the momentum of last year's record-breaking event. Over 90 countries, regions, and international organizations all set up exhibitions and host events, with more than 1,800 enterprises exhibiting on-site at Shougang Park. For the first time, a China Services Pavilion is anchoring the main exhibition area, showcasing regional innovation. In a strategic move to support Chinese enterprises abroad, the fair will also debut a Go Global Services Zone across its thematic halls. More than 90 companies and institutions will release new products, with over 100 global or China debuts in fintech, digital healthcare, smart education, and green technology. The Beijing Shangshan Forum is celebrating its 20th anniversary. Organizers of China's premier security-focused conference said the 13th edition, beginning next Tuesday, will focus on building consensus on stability and promoting security governance. Organizers also said the forum aims to create conditions to help settle disputes by listening to the voices of developing countries. Canada's retaliatory tariffs on about $20 billion of goods from the United States are in effect. Among the most significant are 50% tariffs on U.S. steel and aluminum, doubling the previous rate. The two countries failed to reach a trade deal last month, prompting Washington to impose 50% import duties on $20 billion of Canadian goods. Canadian Prime Minister Mark Carney said Ottawa will match those tariffs dollar for dollar. The Canadian public has largely supported the move.
1: I think more and more Americans are coming to realize that they're the ones paying more for the tariffs. So tariffs paid by the people that buy the products. And Canada doesn't want this trade war, but we have to defend ourselves.
2: They're a violation to the tradesmanship deal that was signed, put into law years ago. And they're hurting Americans. They are hurting American farmers and auto workers especially. And unfortunately, sometimes the only way to get even is to fight back.
0: Meanwhile, U.S. President Donald Trump has targeted Canadian aircraft maker Bombardier. Trump said the plane maker will no longer be allowed to sell jets in the U.S. unless it starts manufacturing them there. Data from Brown University estimates that the Iran war has cost U.S. consumers an additional $100 billion in energy costs, the figures rising by roughly $1 million every 2 minutes. The national average price for diesel rose to a record $5.90 per gallon on Monday. Texas has borne the biggest share of the cost increase, with consumers paying around $11 billion in extra gas and diesel costs. The rising costs have translated into higher transportation expenses, with some businesses passing those costs on to consumers. German Chancellor Friedrich Merz has ruled out working with Alternative for Germany after the far-right party received a landslide election victory in the eastern state of Saxony-Anhalt. Merz said the result has shaken his party to its foundations, but stressed he'll not resign or fundamentally change course. France and Poland have also expressed concern over the rising influence of the far-right. United Nations weather agencies warned of rising air pollution worldwide from wildfires and heat waves caused by climate change. The World Meteorological Organization says extreme weather is undermining global efforts to meet air quality guidelines and protect human health. The WMO is calling for improved monitoring of pollutants, including fine particulate matter and ground-level ozone, due to their links to respiratory and cardiovascular diseases. Two thieves have stolen three paintings from the Renoir Museum on the French Riviera. The robbers took four paintings and abandoned one on their way to escape the police. The artworks are valued at around 9 million euros. The European Union's law enforcement agency said art thieves in Europe are committing more violent robberies, noting the heist at the Louvre last year as a prime example. And that's the news. I'm Shane Bigham.
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5: And up first, to take a look at the latest scientific breakthroughs, is Diana O'Carroll.
6: Yes, well, researchers from Ontario this week have identified which parts of the brain are involved in human echolocation. Traditionally associated with bats, whales and sonar, echolocation is a technique used to find one's position by bouncing sound off surfaces and waiting for the echo. The study performed by Law Thaler and colleagues at the University of Ontario and the Rotman Research Institute compared the brain activity between two study subjects. One had been blind since 13 months and the other had developed blindness in adolescence. Both these individuals use clicking

0: sounds made with their own mouths to glean information about their surroundings, and both blind subjects were able to tell when a panel placed before them was flat or concave, and whether it was 20 degrees to the right or left. Outdoors, they could tell if they were standing in front of a car, or a tree, or a lamppost, but the researchers had to overcome the problem of echolocating inside the brain-scanning fMRI machine, where it's noisy and there's nowhere to go. So what they did was to pre-record echolocating sounds from microphones at the subject's ears, and then they played the recording back to them inside the machine. Publishing in PLOS One, they found that in both blind subjects, the calcarine cortex, an area of the brain normally dedicated to processing visual information in sighted people, displayed greater activity when the subjects listened to the echo sounds. Now, this implies that they could see something from the sound of the echoes, and this was compared to fairly constant levels of activity in the part of the brain typically used for processing auditory information, and that's when they listened to the echoless clicks. So it does look like they're seeing with sound rather than hearing.
1: And it does gel with what we've known before about the fact that people who are blind seem to use the vacant brain processing areas that would normally subserve vision, and they do other tasks of processing sounds and other things, and maybe even texture with those brain areas. And so that kind of fits with that too.
0: Yeah, I mean, it's incredible how their brains have rewired in this way. But I think it's important to point out that not all blind people can echolocate, and these are two very special individuals.
1: So these people were doing this consciously, they were making sounds, but is it not possible, therefore, that people who are blind are just subconsciously making use of echoes just coming back incidentally from the environment, and they're building a visual picture using sound like this in their minds without even realising it?
0: Yeah, of course, I think that's perfectly possible.
1: Well, also this week, and moving into physics now, scientists have come up with an attractive new magnetic material. This is actually the work of Tomotero Fukumura, who's a researcher at Tokyo University. And what they've been able to do is to produce a substance which, when you apply a very small voltage to it, becomes a permanent magnet, temporarily. Now, the reason for putting it like that is that for many years, scientists have known that it's possible to take a material and make it so that you can apply voltage to it and therefore make it behave in a magnetic way. But the problem is the materials they'd succeeded in making were all only active at very low temperatures, close to absolute zero. The amazing thing about this new chemical is that it has this interesting behaviour at a very high temperature, room temperature. Now, what the scientists did, they were using titanium dioxide, which is the same stuff you use to make paper go white. You make paints with titanium dioxide. So it's an interesting material in itself. But they added to it about 10% cobalt ions. And what happens is that in the crystal lattice that the titanium dioxide would normally form, about 1 in every 10 of the atoms are substituted by cobalt. Now, cobalt is a ferromagnetic material. So what this does is to turn the titanium dioxide into what's called a paramagnetic material. In other words, if you put it in a magnetic field, it will feel a force and try and move. But then, if you apply an electric charge, then it behaves like a permanent magnet. And what the researchers have found is happening is that when you push the electrons into the substance, they make the spin on the electrons of all of the cobalt atoms line up in register, and the free electrons tunnel between each of the cobalt atoms, telling them what spin orientation to be in so that they all line up like this. And they stay that way until you take the current off. And so this is an amazing way of making a permanent magnetic type material, and you can make it switch on and off. And the possible applications of that are you could make a miniature transistor because you have a way of allowing current either through or not through in that way. But even more exciting, when you reflect light off of a magnetic surface, then you can actually rotate the plane of the polarization of that light. So what you could do is if you had a polarizing filter in front of some of this material, you then put some polarized light into it. By turning the magnetic field on and off, you could very quickly and very rapidly alter the amplitude of the light that was coming back off. And you could use that to, for instance, very rapidly put pulses of information down fiber optics and dramatically increase the data rate that you were downloading the Naked Scientist podcast with.
0: But this all sounds quite nanoscale. How big can they make this?
1: Well, the thing is that you can just make a crystal of the material. You take the titanium dioxide, you put in the cobalt, and so you can make sheets of this very, very easily. That's published this week, by the way, in the journal Science.
0: Right, well, speaking of electrons, one is round and measures 1/1,000,000th of a millimetre across. Yes, you guessed it. I gave it away. It's the electron. Now, theories have predicted that these particles should be spheres, but proving this has been tricky. Now, after 10 years of trying, a team at Imperial College London have succeeded, as Johnny Hudson explained to Chris.
2: So what we've been working on is we've been trying to measure the shape of the electron. The conventional theories suggest that the electron is round, like a point particle, but we've been wanting to check that and to see whether it really is round.
1: Should that really make a difference?
2: Yeah, it's important, actually. And the reason it's important is because although our sort of current theories predict that the electron should be round, some of the advanced theories that go beyond that predict that it won't be round, that it'll have a distortion. And so by doing this measurement, we look at it as a way to search for physics beyond the physics that we know about at the moment.
1: And just to give people some grasp as to the scale of the problem that you're grappling with, how big is an electron?
2: The size of the electron, it depends how you measure it. The classical, what they call the Compton wavelength, is one measure of the size of the electron, and that's 10 to the minus 12 metres, so a billionth of a millimetre.
1: Pretty small, in other words. How on earth do you go about trying to size up something like that?
2: If the electron were perfectly round, when we put it in an electric field, it would just spin around its axis in a perfectly regular kind of way. Whereas if it's not round, when we put the electron in the electric field, it'll develop a kind of wobble, a very distinctive kind of motion, where it's kind of wobbling around its axis. A lot like a little, if you were to put a gyroscope on a stand at an angle, that kind of wobbling motion. And so we look for that wobbling motion.
1: Is that because the electron itself is an electrically charged particle? So if you have something which is electrically charged moving, and it's moving in an electric field, therefore the two fields are going to interact, and that's going to impart a movement on the particle that you can then pick up?
2: Yeah, that's basically it. If the electron were round, then it wouldn't matter which way it was oriented with respect to the field, because it would just look the same. If you turn a perfect sphere around a bit, it looks the same. Whereas if the electron, say if it were egg-shaped, if it had a bit of distortion to it, it matters which direction it's pointing in relative to the field, and so that there's a force on it trying to align it with the field, and it's that force which creates the wobbling motion.
1: So how did you actually do it?
2: Yeah, so what we do, we don't just use a bare electron, because there are some real technical difficulties with working with electrons, namely that they're electrically charged. So what we did instead is we used the electrons in a particular molecule, a molecule called a terbium fluoride. And this molecule has an unpaired electron orbiting around the outside of it. And that's the electron that we studied. And what we look at is if the electron isn't round, it starts wobbling in its orbit around the molecule. So actually what we really look at is we look to see how the molecule spins.
1: And what do you find?
2: What we find is, as best we can tell, and we've looked really very carefully, there's no wobble. The electron shows all signs of being round at our current sensitivity.
1: So that means, or that must have quite big implications for other things in the quantum realm then?
2: Yeah, like I say, our current theory of physics predicts that the electron should be really almost exactly round. And so the first thing to say is our work doesn't contradict our current theory of physics, which was, I guess, a disappointment for us. It'd be much more fun if it did contradict the theory, but you can't have everything. What it does do is, if you look at some of these theories, you know, I said people propose these theories that go beyond our current theory of physics. Some of them predict that the electron should be really quite distorted. And actually, we've shown that it's rounder than some of those theories would predict. So what it's allowed us to do is it's allowed us to constrain and guide the development of theories that go beyond our current theory of physics. It places limits on what theories could possibly be right.
1: And do you think all electrons are made equal? And what I mean by that is, in the context in which you studied the electron, it behaved like that. But what would happen if you took a different molecule as the donor and studied that? Do you think you might be able to get an electron that was distorted?
2: Oh, no, no, no. There are no forces in the molecule that can distort the shape of the electron. This is what we're measuring here is how the electron comes from Mother Nature. It's not the molecule itself is not placing any forces on the electron that are distorting it.
1: So you've nailed that one, myth busted. But are there any actual physical applications now you are armed with this knowledge that you can use to take this forward?
2: Well, one thing that physicists are very interested in is there's a big mystery in cosmology, a big mystery in describing the origin of the universe, and the mystery is what they call the matter-antimatter imbalance. So our current theory of physics, the best one we have, says that in the Big Bang, matter and antimatter were created in equal measure. And further, our theories of physics say that the laws that govern antimatter are basically the same as the laws that govern matter. And so the logical conclusion would be that we should have an equal amount of antimatter and matter today. But astronomers have looked, and you can search the skies, you can look wherever you like, you find only incredibly tiny traces of antimatter. And this is a big mystery for people. And now one potential solution is that there's a slight difference in the behavior of matter and antimatter. And this would mean over the billions of years that the universe has existed, it could tip the balance and the matter could start to dominate over the antimatter. If the electron's not round, then you can show that it's not possible for it to behave the same as its antiparticle, the positron. So if the electron's not round, this would indicate that there has to be a difference between the behavior of matter and the behavior of antimatter. And so that's one of the motivations for studying this. People are looking for a difference between the behavior of matter and antimatter. They think there must be one that we haven't discovered yet.
1: So could you take your technique and apply it to the antihydrogen that has been successfully made at CERN and ask that very question?
2: That would be a fantastically interesting experiment, but I would say our experiment was so difficult that it took us over a decade of extremely hard work to do. Their experiment is so difficult that it took them over a decade. If you sort of multiply them together, I can't even begin to imagine how difficult that would be.
1: Johnny Hudson from Imperial College. And amazingly, Diana, the precision with which they say they've made those measurements is equivalent to, were you to scale the electron up to an object the size of our solar system, their measurements are precise to within the thickness of a human hair. Amazing piece of work. It's published this week in the journal Nature.
0: Okay, that's sort of blown my mind a little bit. Right, also this week, researchers from Norway have reported that people who take part in or attend cultural activities tend to have better physical and mental health.
1: Must explain everything about me.
0: Yeah. And cultural activities are defined as creative, so they can be playing music or drawing, and they're also defined as receptive, so that can include going to the theatre, a museum, and watching sports, interestingly. Maybe it depends on the sport. But publishing in the journal Epidemiology and Community Health, Konrad Kuipers and his team sent surveys to tens of thousands of people in a rural region of Norway, asking questions about their activities, their happiness, and their perceived health. The researchers then took the results, ran some statistical tests, and found this association between cultural activities and health. Now, Kuipers, who's from the Norwegian University of Science and Technology, found that it was especially men in whom this relationship was most apparent. More than females, males reported higher levels of satisfaction, happiness, and better perceived health if they took part in the receptive activities, such as watching sport or going to a museum. Now, they also found that people in lower socioeconomic groups were less likely to attend either type of cultural activity, and that women were especially happy if they took part in more creative forms of culture. In addition, people tended to take part in more cultural activities the older they became, up to their 40s, when it started to decline again. And the researchers stressed that they can't identify a causative relationship, and they don't know if a bit of culture makes you happier, or if happier and healthier people tend to involve more culture in their lives.
1: I was just going to say, because the kind of people you're describing, higher social class demographic, they're likely to have more disposable income to spend on availing themselves of these cultural pursuits, and therefore they might be happier because they're less stressed about how they're going to pay their mortgage, rather than the fact that doing those things makes them happier. Or did they control for that?
0: I don't think they controlled for that, as far as I know. But that's a thought that occurred to me as well, because they do see this rise up until the 40s of people participating in cultural activities. And so if you've got more money, you're more likely to be able to do that. And obviously, you're more likely to get more money as you get older. So it does kind of fit in with that.
1: Another epidemiological study I saw recently looking at men's happiness across their lifespan showed that actually you're happiest at the extremes of your age span. So young men and older men tend to be at their happiest. So the grumpy old men idea is perhaps wrong. But in the middle years, actually, it's like a sort of smiley face, ironically. And the down in the mouth, the lowest point where you're unhappiest, is actually coinciding with your 40s, because that's when the time when people tend to have the biggest financial burden and the most stress in their life, and kids, and therefore probably the least sleep.
0: So that's the midlife crisis, where they go out and buy a motorbike and grow long hair.
1: Exactly right, yeah, it certainly is. One other thing that might happen to you in your 40s, if you're unlucky, is you might end up with your arteries becoming furred up and have to have something done about it, because this does happen to men, and it happens at a younger age than it does in women, and therefore is an important health problem. But although we've managed to bring the field of arterial surgery, if you like, and bypass grafting enormously forward in the last 20 years or so. And what I mean by that is that if you'd had, say, chest pains and angina or a cardiac problem in the 1980s and the 1990s, the treatment you probably would have received is an artery bypass graft, where they would have opened up your chest and put a piece of blood vessel around a blockage to a coronary artery. That all changed in the late 90s when interventions called PCI, percutaneous coronary intervention, came in. The idea is you thread a catheter up through an artery, go into the coronary arteries that supply the heart, put some dye down the artery, use x-rays to see where the narrowings are in the arteries, you then inflate a balloon inside the artery, opening it up, and then you prop it open with a little metal cage called a stent. That's pretty standard now, and it's totally revolutionised the treatment of heart complaints. The problem is that that sort of imaging with dye and x-rays has a number of problems. One is ionising radiation, which is not all that good. But two, the dye is also bad for people who have a kidney problem or diabetes in the first place. It doesn't do much good to your kidneys. But also, it only tells us about the structure of the artery and where they're narrowed. It doesn't tell you anything about whether those bits of narrowed artery are getting a lot worse a lot quicker, or whether they're just stable and could actually be left alone and there are trouble spots brewing elsewhere. But now there's a paper this week in the journal Science Translational Medicine. It's by Farouk Jaffa and his team. He's based at Harvard University. And they wondered whether there were any chemicals or dyes or substances that could be used to see where the hot spots or the trouble spots could be brewing in the walls of arteries. So they took a look at what's already being used medically, and they found this stuff called Indocyanine in green. It has a very long, complicated chemical formula, but it's been used for over five decades quite safely. It's FDA approved, and it's used for imaging blood flow in various organs. And it turns out it's very lipophilic. It likes fatty stuff. So it looked ideal, and so they started doing some tests in experimental rabbits, and they found that when you put this into the rabbit, it will go into fatty deposits in the walls of arteries, and it seems to preferentially localise into the areas where those deposits are showing signs of being most unstable. And the added bonus here is that it can be detected by near-infrared radiation. So in other words, it emits and absorbs signal in the near-infrared regime. So you can detect where it's gone in the wall of a blood vessel by threading a little probe inside the blood vessel and then just pulling that probe back along the inside of the wall, recording the tracings. And in studies comparing ultrasound of the vessel and x-ray imaging of the vessel and also gross histopathology of rabbit aortas that they've done these tests on, it matches up very, very well. And because it's already safely been used, five decades of safe use, no reason why this couldn't go into the clinic tomorrow.
0: And it means you're not using ionising radiation as well to do this.
1: Exactly. So it should be a lot better for a number of different reasons.
0: Yeah, just one thing. I mean, how come it was used for five decades and no one really noticed that it might be useful for this? Why do you think?
1: It's a classic example of a solution being under your nose without realising it. And it's because people have done various anatomy and pathology studies now and said, we're beginning to realise that not all narrowed arteries are made equal and there are some bits which are carrying a worse prognosis than others. Now we need to find a way to image those and identify where the hot spots are. They then went saying, well, what can we do that with? And this substance appears to fit the bill.
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5: Today is September 8th. 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

1962. Monster Mash by Bobby Boris Pickett, who created the spooky sound effects and all the voices himself, entered the singles chart. It went on to reach number one shortly before Halloween.

1973. The Allman Brothers started a 5-week run at the top of the U.S. album chart with Brothers and Sisters, the group's only U.S. number one LP.

0: rock and roll birthdays on this date. Bo Brummel's vocalist Sal Valentino, born Salvatore Spampinato in 1942 in San Francisco, California. 1945, Electric Light Orchestra bassist and co-lead vocalist Callie Groucket, born Michael William Groucket in Cosley, Staffordshire, England. Founding member of the Grateful Dead, keyboardist and vocalist Ron Pigpen McKernan.
1: At the tone, we've reached the top of the hour. WIZULP, Newark.
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4: Come join us now for the Public Square with Dave Zanotti from the American Policy Roundtable. Dave, we talk a lot about Article 1, and Congress is the one who should make the laws. I think I've seen a dramatic example in the student loan decision recently.
5: Boy, this is a messy one, isn't it, Wayne? We've got executive orders and administrative policies dictating the outcome of this. You know, we're not focused yet in the news cycle as to who are the people that are going to get hurt the most by suddenly making a financial agreement disappear that was built upon loan. It reminds you of the biblical concept of surety and how Proverbs talks constantly about do not set yourself up to guarantee a loan for someone because you don't know what that person's going to do. You got to be so careful in this regard. Well, there's going to be promises made and kept and promises broken as we get to this perspective. And it does cause serious consideration about the question of integrity. Now, this is not where people want to be. I mean, there are lots of parents listening to today's broadcast whose kids have got college loans, and they are a terrible burden around their neck. There's parents that are still paying for their kids' college loans. There are students and graduates and people in the working field listening to this program that would desperately appreciate the help. It's a very emotional subject.
4: Yes.
5: That's why it should be deliberated in the Congress of the United States, where people have a chance through their representatives to make their different opinions held, and a compromise has to be reached, some resolution. When you do decisions like this simply by executive orders and administrative state regulations, you're going to end up with somebody being a winner and somebody being a loser, and very little chance for consensus on middle ground. That's why Congress is so important.
4: Find us online at thepublicsquare.com.
6: 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With the approaching 20th anniversary of the September 11, 2001 attacks in mind, it's perhaps related that this is National Preparedness Month. Although the federal and state governments were revealed early in the pandemic to be undersupplied with such items as ventilators and face masks, local, family, and individual preparation can be hugely important. 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
8: The trombone player comes home. This is Staccato from the Second Street Dreams Audio Network. I'm Judlin Gibson.
9: They offered me the job, and I was like, whoa.
8: That's how musician first class David Caprow feels when he's playing his trombone with the U.S. Navy band Commodores. You're listening to them right now.
7: The band is coming to town with this hometown lad. David Caprell is a 2014 graduate of Dripping Springs High School and studied at UT. He entered an Army band competition, then another competition. That's when the Navy called.
9: I got a message from Benjamin Ford, the lead trombonist in the Navy band Commodores. And he said, "We have an opening. I think you should join us."
7: It was destined to be. He came from a military musical family. As part of their tour, the U.S. Navy band Commodores, with Dripping Springs' own David Caprell, will perform at his old high school on November 3rd.
9: This is my first time coming back to Texas in an official work capacity. I do have a couple of solos.
7: That's Staccato. I'm Jutlin Gibson on Radio Newark.
10: We're pleased to welcome once again Dr. Seth Moore from Grand Portage Trust Lands. He's a wildlife biologist, and we talk with him regularly. Thanks for coming in, Seth.
11: Thanks, Kara. It's good to be here again.
10: What do you have for us today?
11: Well, today I want to talk about wolves a little bit. Wolves have been in the news in the last year or so because they were recently delisted from federal protection under the Endangered Species Act. And then here in the state of Minnesota, there was a hunting and trapping season for wolves. And so I wanted to talk about wolves a little bit, maybe not necessarily related to hunting and trapping, but just some of the things that we're doing here in Grand Portage related to wolves and a little bit related to the moose population as well.
10: Okay, and I think I remember that the Grand Portage Band did not have a wolf hunting season last year.
11: Yeah, that's exactly right. And so we chose not to have a harvest. I really don't have a constituency of people that are interested in hunting or trapping wolves, and so for that reason we've chosen not to do that. But we still really need information on wolf numbers in Grand Portage, and it's one of those things, it's sound biology to really understand what's going on from an ecosystem perspective. So we're looking for information on home range and pack size of wolves, and ultimately we would like to get to understand what the density of wolves across the Grand Portage lands are. This will help us get an understanding of what's going on in the environment related to predation on deer and moose and things like that.
10: Is there any anecdotal evidence of whether there's more wolves than there used to be or less than there used to be?
11: Yeah, that's a great question. We started doing some trapping and collaring work on wolves. I think we began in about 2006 and did a lot of that through 2009. And it looked like we have fairly high numbers of wolves based on our catch rates of wolves with our trapping work and the number of collars that we deployed. You know, over that span of time, I think we caught about 30 different wolves on the reservation, which is a pretty high number given the size of the land base. But then when we started looking at the collar data, these collars give us information on where the animals live in the world. What we learned was a lot of the animals that we collared appeared to be transient animals that moved through the reservation. We collared them and then they moved off of the reservation and didn't really exist there. The other thing that we learned from our collaring data, our collars let us know when the animal dies. It gives a different radio signal, and it gives locations from the same spot, which indicates it's not moving at all. And so we also learned through our collaring work that wolves in our region tend to have a fairly short lifespan. They only live for a year or two on average after we put collars on them. And one of the leading causes of death for the wolves that we've collared appeared to be a high incidence of mange. Mange is a tiny mite. It's in the tick family, I guess, and they infest wolves and are very itchy and they also spread through the social contact of wolves. But it causes wolves to lose their hair, and a lot of them become hypothermic during the winter months and end up dying from malnutrition because their metabolism is very high. And then they also end up dying because of hypothermia during cold snaps.
10: Wow, I didn't know that at all.
11: Yeah, and so a lot of times people here will see wolves that look half naked or lots of hair is missing, and those wolves are very likely to have mange.
10: Is there anything that can be done to help the mange situation?
11: You know, that's a really good question. People tend to treat pets when they get mange, but biologists don't tend to treat wildlife when when wildlife diseases are prevalent. Usually our standard practice is to sort of let populations take care of themselves unless we feel that there's, you know, risk of extinction or that humans really caused what is occurring, and then there's sort of an obligation to fix that.
10: I want to remind folks we're talking with Dr. Seth Moore, and he's filling us in on wolf research that they're doing up there and some other issues surrounding wolves.
11: To continue, we're continuing trapping and collaring work to try to get an accurate wolf density, and our intent for that is to try to understand how many wolves there are on the reservation so that we can measure predation rates on moose calves, and on deer. And we're doing that through a diet study on wolves, but once we actually have accurate densities of wolves, we can try to do some math to really figure out what these predation rates are, what the total predation of moose by wolves is on the reservation, and what the total predation rate of moose calves is. And then we have a measured understanding of the effect of wolf predation on moose, which is a really important thing to have from a biological perspective.
10: Excellent, excellent. Well, before we let you go, your daughter Hannah provides us with fun and interesting trivia facts. So what does she have for us today?
11: Well, I have one that was interesting to me. Apparently, the longest recorded lifespan of a slug is 1 year and 6 months old. That is a very old slug, apparently.
10: I wonder who the scientist was that really wanted to know that.
11: Right, and who funds that science.
10: Yeah. Awesome. Dr. Seth Moore, Grand Portage Trust Lands, always a pleasure. Thank you so much.
11: Thanks.
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13: Hello, and welcome to Distillations, extracts from the past, present, and future of chemistry. I'm Mayor Rindy. On today's show, we're talking about crystals. We'll find out how scientists learned to study one fast-melting crystal, and we'll speak with a pioneer in the field of X-ray crystallography. That's all coming up on today's episode of Distillations. Quartz crystal has gained a reputation among jewelers and New Age enthusiasts for its beauty and reputed healing power. But in the scientific community, crystal has much broader significance. In chemistry, crystal generally refers to a material that has a symmetrically repeating molecular structure, like most metals and minerals. Crystals are often formed when a material goes from a liquid to a solid state, like water into ice. Ice is a familiar sight on many roadways this time of year, and it often takes another common crystal to make it go away. Maggie Wood has more on sodium chloride in today's Chemical Agent.
14: Most sodium chloride, otherwise known as common salt, ends up not on our tables, but on our roads. In fact, every year in the United States, we use about 10 million tons of salt to de-ice our snow-covered streets. Salt prevents ice formation by lowering the freezing point of water. When mixed with water, each salt molecule splits into two ions, a sodium ion and a chloride ion. These ions squeeze themselves between water molecules and prevent them from clumping into a frozen mass. For road crews, it's far easier to prevent water from freezing than it is to melt ice later. Salt trucks work feverishly before a snowstorm to prevent the snow from icing over the pavement, dumping truckloads of sodium chloride on highways and side streets. This makes for safer driving, but in the spring melt, water runs into sidewalk cracks, over grass, and through sewer systems. The salt goes right along with it. A 2009 U.S. Geological Survey reports damaging concentrations of chloride in nearly half the streams in northern U.S. cities. Too much chloride from road salt inhibits plant growth, causes reproductive problems in aquatic animals, and reduces species diversity in streams. Scientists have studied many of these side effects in Puget Sound, off the coast of Washington State. For 10 years, the city of Seattle refused to use salt to clear roads. But after a major snowstorm in 2008, Mayor Greg Nickels reversed course. Simply packing down the snow proved dangerous for drivers. Common salt alternatives do exist. Most notable is calcium magnesium acetate, or CMA, which is also a salt but is relatively harmless to ecosystems. It has little impact on plant and aquatic life. It doesn't rust metals, and it won't damage concrete. On the downside, CMA is very expensive compared to road salt. So, while it's not realistic to go without sodium chloride on our major roadways, it is possible for homeowners to use another alternative. Opt for a shovel and a little heave-ho instead. That's it for The Chemical Agent. I'm Maggie Wood.
13: Maggie Wood is CHF's editorial intern. Artists, poets, and scientists alike all marvel at the beauty of a single snowflake, perfect in its symmetry and unique design. Scientists have also been studying how snowflakes form for hundreds of years. Only in the last century have they been able to get a clear picture of this tiny, elusive crystal. James Volkel has more in today's Tools of the Trade.
12: Famous Renaissance men like German astronomer and mathematician Johannes Kepler and French philosopher René Descartes investigated the shapes of snowflakes in much detail. They used geometrical tools to explore their crystal structures, and they discovered rare forms like 12-sided snowflakes. They drew what they saw with the naked eye, with pen on paper. The well-known 17th century British scientist Robert Hooke went a step further by observing snowflakes through the latest state-of-the-art instrument, the microscope. But there remained one practical problem in the scientific investigation of snowflakes. They melt as soon as they are caught. In the 1920s, a Vermont farmer named Wilson Bentley found a way, finally, to capture the ephemeral snowflake on film. His technique involved a blizzard, an open window, a black wooden tray, and a very light hand to place a single flake under a microscope. Bentley photographed more than 5,000 snow crystals this way, and truly, no two were alike. 2,000 of these crystals were frozen in time when a book with a collection of his photographs was published shortly after his death. Bentley's book was an inspiration for Japanese physicist Ukichiro Nakaya, who created a classification system for snowflakes based on weather conditions. But it wasn't until the advent of X-ray crystallography that scientists were finally able to explain the shape of the snowflake. By examining the molecular structure of the flakes, scientists determined that the specific arrangement of hydrogen bonds around each water molecule accounted for the familiar six-sided shape. And while there is no scientific reason for no two snowflakes to be alike, scientists have yet to find a definitive example proving otherwise. For Distillations, I am James Volkel.
13: James Volkel is CHF's curator of rare books. To see some of Bentley's famous snowflake images, check out our website, distillations at chemheritage.org. You're listening to Distillations. I'm Mayor Rindy. Let it snow, let it snow, let it snow. X-ray crystallography was a revelation to scientists worldwide, allowing them to actually see atomic structure within a molecule for the first time. The technology has since been used to determine the atomic layout and function of numerous minerals, vitamins, pharmaceuticals, and the double helix structure of DNA. Chemist Karen Allen and her team at Boston University recently used X-ray crystallography to define the structure of acetoacetate decarboxylase, or AADase, an enzyme that first got scientists' attention in World War I. Distillation's executive producer Michal Meyer spoke with Dr. Allen about her work.
15: Hello, Karen. Thank you for joining us today.
16: Thank you very much.
15: Let's start off with some basics. What is crystallography?
16: So X-ray crystallography is a method of visualizing molecules at the atomic level. And you do so by growing crystals of the molecule of interest and then shining X-rays through these crystals and obtaining the X-ray diffraction pattern, which then allows you to elucidate the original electron density of the molecules that were producing that pattern.
15: Why does having a picture of what a molecule looks like, why is that so useful?
16: Well, it's very useful for a couple of reasons. One is that if you're very interested in the true molecular mechanism of a protein or an enzyme or a piece of DNA, what you want to know is First of all, how does it work mechanically? How are the moving parts working together? It's like fixing a car and being able to open up the hood and take a look at the engine. Literally, you can see the atoms that are involved in the reaction, and this better helps you to understand exactly how the reaction is being carried out.
15: So in terms of your research looking at AADase, why did you decide to pursue the crystal structure or what the inside of that molecule looks like?
16: So that was a very old problem in crystallography and in understanding enzyme mechanisms. So AADase was one of the enzymes involved in a pathway that was actually used in the first biotechnology process in World War I to produce acetone in Great Britain. And that enzyme later became one of the enzymes in the late 1960s, which was one of the first enzymes to have its detailed molecular mechanism elucidated in terms of what the chemistry was that was allowing the production of the acetone. However, there was no structure of that enzyme. So just as a crystallographer and as a person who studies enzyme mechanisms, it really stuck in my craw that one of the most famous enzymes, one of the first enzymes to ever be used in a biotech process, which had a detailed chemical mechanism, had no crystallographic structure to hang that mechanism onto. And that's why I took up the problem.
15: So what was it about the structure that you discovered that was so interesting and so important?
16: Well, basically, what we found was that the enzyme is extremely funnel-shaped, first of all, and protected from the outside solvent. And thus, the inside of the enzyme is actually very greasy and hydrophobic. And so, basically, water-hating, right? And so, the lysine inside, buried inside of the active site would in no way be charged. And in fact, that is why it's pKa, or the pH at which that enzyme can work, is lower, not because it's extremely charged in the active site, but the exact opposite. It's extremely greasy in the active site.
15: So what would you say are the future implications of this work?
16: One thing is that right now, everyone is going green, so everyone's very interested in biofuels, and definitely the ability to produce acetone and this enzyme's ability to be used in a solventogenic process will be of interest to people who are trying to manipulate those kinds of pathways and produce new kinds of solvents and fuels.
15: And X-ray crystallography will allow people to look at what these molecules look like, their shapes, and then from that figure out what kind of things they can be used for?
16: Absolutely. You know, seeing is believing, and it really gives you that biophysical handle on which to understand chemical processes.
15: Karen, thank you very much.
16: Thank you.
13: Karen Allen is a professor of chemistry at Boston University. She spoke with Michal Meyer, executive producer of Distillations. And that's it for today's show. Distillations is a presentation of the Chemical Heritage Foundation. Our show is produced by Michal Meyer, Mia Lobel, Victoria Indeviro, and Jennifer Dionisio. 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Until next time, I'm Mayor
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19: Today, we beam up with guest scientist Andrew Boyd. The University of Houston presents this series about the machines that make our civilization run and the people whose ingenuity created them.
20: My father was never a fan of the original 1960s Star Trek series. He preferred The Time Tunnel, which thankfully wasn't quite as silly as yet another science fiction show, Lost in Space.
21: Danger, Will Rogers.
0: Robinson, danger!
20: Voyage to the Bottom of the Sea provided us with week after week of forgettable episodes like The Terrible Leprechaun, The Plant Man, and The Monster from Outer Space. Still, it was fun to watch, if only to see the predictable scene where sparks flew from control panels as the submarine Seaview listed violently from side to side. One thing was clear. The submariners needed a good engineer. Star Trek had such an engineer in the likes of Lieutenant Commander Montgomery Scott, better known as Scotty. While Mr. Spock dealt with his emotions and Captain Kirk was off kissing aliens, Scotty stood forthright. Honest, hands-on, devoted to his work and shipmates, he was responsible for the care of the starship Enterprise. If Scotty had any fault, it was his love for this mechanical mistress. From the matter-antimatter integrator to simple bearings, Scotty felt passionately for his consort.
21: My poor bearings.
20: Scotty was also known for telling things like they were, more concerned with communicating facts than dressing them up.
22: We can't do it. If we keep this speed, we'll blow up any minute now.
20: And while he was willing to fight for the honor of his ship and captain, he sometimes demonstrated a lack of social skills.
22: Klingons call you a tin-plated, overbearing, swaggering dictator with delusions of godhood.
23: Is that all?
22: No, sir. They also compared you with a Denebian slime devil.
23: I see.
22: And then they said that you were...
23: I get the picture, Scotty.
20: We love Scotty because he's an amalgam of likable stereotypes about engineers. He's someone more at ease with machines than people, someone who likes to tinker. While these stereotypes display some truth, they really aren't a good characterization. Modern engineers do far more than build better mousetraps. They design computers, skyscrapers, and aircraft. Others improve the efficiency of manufacturing facilities or create stronger, lighter building materials. Years of college-level mathematics are required for professional certification. And every good engineer understands that a machine isn't a success until the public has had its input into the design process, until it has molded the machine to its needs. And through it all, engineers deal with humans, responding to society and shaping our culture. Engineering is far more than tinkering. It's a creative, intellectually challenging endeavor that continues to impact every corner of our lives. Yet most of us rarely think about how important engineers are.
22: Captain, what do we do?
20: I'm not sure, Scotty. Maybe we should do a radio program about the machines that make our civilization run and the people whose ingenuity created them.
22: Aye, sir.
20: Aye, indeed, Mr. Scott. Take us out of orbit. Warp Factor 2. I'm Andy Boyd at the University of Houston, where we're interested in the way inventive minds work.
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27: From Feature Story News in Washington, I'm James Goodison. The UK government's announced a comprehensive series of trade sanctions on Israeli settlements in the West Bank, including banning the import of goods from the region. Foreign Secretary Ed Miliband confirmed other countries, including Canada and France, will follow suit. It follows deeply controversial Israeli plans to build more settler homes in a disputed area that critics argue would cut the West Bank in two. Mr. Miliband said the UK government maintained its support for the two-state solution that would allow an independent Palestine to exist alongside Israel. In a statement to the Commons, the Foreign Secretary described himself as a proud British Jew and accused settlers of carrying out what he called ethnic cleansing of Palestinians.
28: Today, we refuse to be bystanders to further suffering and to the destruction of the two-state solution. We call out what is unlawful. We act on the import of goods from illegal settlements. We ban advertising of illegal settlements. We act on services to prevent new settlement expansion. We act on settler violence. We support accountability for what has happened in Gaza. And we pledge to galvanise the international community to confront the ongoing and urgent humanitarian crisis. Above all, we say, Britain is not silent in the face of deep injustice, and nor is it powerless.
27: Yeah. Donald Trump has told Vladimir Putin that he wants a swift end to the war in Ukraine, which would allow US ties with Russia to be fully restored. The two men spoke after President Trump's envoys visited Moscow and Kyiv at the weekend in an apparent push to revive long mothballed peace talks. Both presidents said those meetings got a plus sign. President Putin also told Donald Trump what he thinks America needs to do to end the war. Donald Trump's expected to call Volodymyr Zelensky shortly, although the Ukrainian president seems to think that the war will continue into winter and is planning to ask President Trump for a winter air defence package. And two paintings by the French impressionist Pierre-Auguste Renoir are still missing after thieves raided a museum dedicated to his work on the French Riviera early on Tuesday. The robbers cut through fencing at the Musée Renoir in Cagnes-sur-Mer near Nice and made off with four works, though they dropped two in the garden as they fled. The heist comes less than a year after jewels worth around $100 million were stolen from the Louvre. Ross Cullen reports from Paris.
0: Almost 1 year later, now we've had another theft in a gallery in the south of France of four Renoir paintings, one of France's most famous impressionists from the 19th century. On Tuesday, thieves managed to cut a hole in the fence in the garden of the museum, make their way into the building. Then they were spotted on CCTV and that alerted the police. They set off an alarm as well, but they managed to take four paintings, dropping two of them on their way out through the garden.
3: With FSN Spotlight, I'm Simon Marks, looking in more detail today at the electoral surge of the far-right AfD in Germany. The party came first in regional elections in Saxony-Anhalt, and while it fell short of a working majority, the win has sent shockwaves through Germany's political elite and caused huge fresh pressure on the national government led by Chancellor Friedrich Merz. Jan Eichhorn is senior lecturer at the University of Edinburgh.
4: The AfD is recognized by the Germany's internal intelligence service in Saxony-Anhalt as in opposition to the constitution of the country. They, for example, want to abolish that children have to mandatorily have to go to state schools to not be indoctrinated. They want to abolish any funding for arts that is not patriotic, very Orbanesque, if we think of Hungary. They want to, although they don't have the power within the state themselves, massively remove people from the country, even if potentially they have German citizenship, if they don't feel that they belong, which is clearly illegal under current German legislation.
3: The AfD's leader in Saxony-Anhalt, Ulrich Siegmund, called the results a clear mandate and urged other parties to enter talks with him. Chancellor Merz in Berlin said he was deeply shocked by what he called a seismic election outcome. With FSN Spotlight, I'm Simon Marks.
27: The latest headlines. The UK, France, Canada and others have announced sanctions on Israeli settlements in the West Bank, accusing Israeli settlers of carrying out what they call ethnic cleansing of Palestinians. President Trump told Vladimir Putin in a phone call today that he wants a swift end to the war.

0: Ada was one of the most popular performers of her era, particularly for her duets with Billy Murray and Len Spencer.
1: Sleep well, Mr. Orangutan.
0: Soundbeat is produced at the Belfer Audio Archive, home to one of the largest cylinder collections on the planet. 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
2: Today is September 8th on Tidbits in Time, an exciting day. Stay with me to hear about the oldest institution of higher learning in the United States. We'll take you to medieval times with the Knights of Malta. Remember the deadliest U.S. natural disaster? And tell you about the old man and the sea. All that plus will tell you the origin of a 5-year mission to explore strange new worlds. Tidbits in Time is next, so stick around. It was on September 8th, 1636, that Harvard University was founded in Cambridge, Massachusetts, making it the oldest institution of higher learning in the United States. It has taken more than 400 years, but it's grown to a staggering endowment of about $40 billion. Originally funded by a Congressionalist clergyman, Harvard drifted into Unitarianism and is now so secular as to be described by some as anti-religion. There are more than 360,000 living alumni. On September 8, 1565, the Knights of Malta won, turning back the Islamic Turks after being besieged for 82 days. Fewer than 9,000 untrained defenders withstood 40,000 invaders who attacked the embankments and walls with more than 160,000 cannon shots. Malta, being a strategically important island, it was the first major defeat for the Islamists, previously thought invincible, and an inevitable army and sea power. Here the tide changed against the Islamic invasion of Europe. On September 8, 1900, Galveston, Texas was hit by a hurricane with winds of 140 miles per hour. The storm surge of 15.7 feet was almost twice the height of the highest elevation in town, at 8.7 feet. 6,000 to 8,000 people died. They never got an accurate count, but it was 15% to 20% of the population, and 3,600 buildings were totally destroyed. Adjusted for inflation, estimated damage cost $1 billion. On September 8, 1952, Ernest Hemingway published The Old Man and the Sea. As a book of the month club selection, a huge number of copies were sold, making him an international celebrity. Some compare his writing to an iceberg, so sparse that much of the story is underwater, leaving the reader to use imagination to fill in the blanks. There's an evocative Jane Dedecker bronze sculpture depicting Santiago the fisherman dragging the skeleton of the huge marlin onto the beach. It was on September 8, 1966, that Star Trek, the original series, premiered and quickly became popular and highly rated. Written by Gene Roddenberry, who had long been a television writer of popular westerns, he wrote a treatment for a science fiction series that he shopped to the networks as Wagon Train to the Stars. His original concept was set in the 23rd century on board a ship called the USS Yorktown on a mission to explore the Milky Way galaxy. For your very own email print version of Tidbits in Time, showing up every day for free in your inbox, just send a request to adrian@tidbitsintime.com. That's adrian@tidbitsintime.com. For Tidbits in Time, this has been Gene Vann.
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0: So when she visited them, she brought her needle and thread.
1: Can I fix that for you?
0: Soon she was sewing anything that could be sewn.
2: Thank you, young lady. Thank you so much.
0: And Shifra's little something became a big deal.
3: Mm-hmm. It's been a long time since all my buttons matched.
0: Some people may say, so what can I do? But Shifra Mensah says,
1: so that's what I do.
0: Volunteering. 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
5: Hi, this is Stephen Cherry for IEEE Spectrum's TechWise Conversations. Aspiring job applicants are advised to sell themselves, but few have ever taken that to heart the way that Philippe Dubost did a couple of months ago. He took his resume and turned it into a website that looked exactly like an Amazon product page. Under product details, he listed the languages he speaks, English, French, and Spanish, his aptitudes, such as his programming skills, and the 3 degrees he has, including his master's in management from Toulouse Business School and an MBA from the University of Dayton here in the U.S. Under shipping, he wrote, "This item is available for shipping anywhere in the world." And for average customer review, he gave himself 5 stars and linked to a detailed listing of his past employment positions, just like a resume would. There were some personal details. The product dimensions was his height, 186 centimeters, and he listed his best marathon time, 3 hours and 22 minutes. One touch I particularly liked was, "Only one left in stock. Order soon." It was more than an idle exercise in creativity. The work he sought was as a web product manager, so he was proving that he could sell anything on the web, including himself. The idea, in other words, was to get the world's attention, and it did. Millions of page views, tens of thousands of Facebook likes, a feature story on CNN.com, The Huffington Post, Time Magazine, Slate, and all over the world, including Batnagas Today in the Philippines. I thought we'd hear from the man himself how he did it, how it's working out, and what advice he has for the rest of us. Philippe, welcome to the podcast.
6: Yes, hi, Stephen. Thanks for having me.
5: Your last full-time job was as an account manager until 2011. How did it end?
6: Well, it ended well. I mean, I was, everything was going well there, but I had this growing desire to start a company of myself. So that's why I decided to quit and start my startup, actually.
5: Tell us about that.
6: So, yes, my startup, it's called Apart Info. Essentially, it's like a TripAdvisor for apartments and neighborhoods, and it enables people to write and read reviews, well, about neighborhoods and buildings. So let's say people could see if the apartment they're going to move into has a very loud neighbor or that kind of problem.
5: So what led you to seek full-time employment again?
6: Well, I think, although it was great starting my company, I think I really now want to focus on the product. And maybe one thing that was a little bit frustrating with starting my company was we were only the two of us, me and my engineer co-founder. So I had to take care of course, a bunch of things, PR, communication, and a little bit of engineering, a lot of stuff, and product. And so I think it was frustrating not to be able to focus more on product. And looking backwards, I think I could have done a better job if I had been more focused on product. So that's what I want to do now.
5: So, in the film Working Girl, Melanie Griffith's character, Tess McGill, recalls the moment she got the idea of the big financial deal that she spends the movie putting across. She was reading the gossip page called Page 6 of a local newspaper when she remembered another story she had read recently, and together they suggested the deal to her. What was your Page 6 moment?
6: Well, it was last December. I took the decision that I wanted to start looking out for a new job. And, well, the idea of going back on job boards and sending resumes and just crossing fingers for somebody to call me back, I think all that idea was killing me. So I needed to do something different. And yes, do something different. So at first, I started playing, messing around with LinkedIn a lot, connecting, finding, getting a foot into few companies. And then I was applying at various companies, including Amazon. And I think that's how the idea came out because, well, then it sounded kind of natural to make a product out of a resume, a resume out of a product instead. if you look at a product page on Amazon, it has a title, it has photos, a description. So it seemed pretty natural.
5: So how has it worked out? You know, it's not enough to get the world's attention. You need the right attention from the right people. Have you gotten that?
6: Yeah, that's a very good question. I've received about more than 1,000 emails from people around the world, about 150 emails from companies or entrepreneurs or individuals offering work opportunities or projects. But really, regarding my field and my interest, I would say about 20 or 30 were really relevant and right into my target.
5: Well, it's the page itself is very detailed and very clever. You even created a logo that mimicked the Amazon one, right down to the little orange swoosh. What were the trickiest parts of putting the page together?
6: The trickiest part, aside of the graphics, because although really the graphics are not very hard, I'm really not that good at graphic design. I think what took me most time was the meaning and the content, trying to find a meaningful and playful text or content for every part of the page. You know, looking at like the packaging, removing the normal packaging text and putting that ship from Paris with a breathable packaging, all those little stuff. Yeah, I think I gave it time.
5: Yeah, you did. The resemblance to an Amazon product page is uncanny. You even have a frequently bought together list of this item of Philippe Dubost, web product manager, and then also ASICS gel cumulus 14 running shoes by ASICS, presumably your favorite shoe, and airline tickets. It's quite a level of detail.
6: Yes, it was really fun to do, actually. Yes, and I wanted to show my personality a little bit, you know, with the hobbies and the running and the travels, because I think that besides qualifications and experiences, personality and the cultural fit with the company matters more and more.
5: Your product page was very clever, of course, but why do you think it suddenly caught on in the way that it did, over a million page views and all of that attention?
6: Well, while it is a big surprise, and I really never expected or meant that, maybe a few things that played in my favor. Well, first, the Amazon. Amazon is a very powerful, renowned brand. Everybody loves Amazon. There's a survey that came out a few days ago that says that it's now the number one trusted company in the U.S. Besides, it's worldwide, so everybody in the world knows what an Amazon page looks like. So I think immediately it was familiar to everyone. Then another thing might be a detail, but I think it had an impact too. The photo I put on the resume. The main picture is some, I'd say, random picture of me. I realize I'm not even well-shaved or, you know, it's just this random guy that looks a little bit friendly. And I think that's why people liked it. It's not top-notch over the top in a suit with a tie, or it's not teenage guy either. I think it played to, like, gain trust and friendship for people. And then one last thing that's trivial, but it's really key. I did the resume in English. Had I done it in French, of course it would never have had the same impact. So whether you want it or not, really do things in English. I mean, I'm talking to potential job seekers that would try to get attention. English is the language of business, and definitely in IT.
5: You told CNN that the whole project made you realize how important personal branding is. How important is personal branding?
6: Well, I think personal branding is really, of course, getting more and more important along with differentiation. When I think of my field, you know, internet and all that kind of things, everybody nowadays can do many stuff. Everybody has a master's degree. Everybody has some experiences. So I think it's really about showing different skills, showing something different to catch attention. Yeah, to humanly connect with someone at a company that would think, oh, well, this guy would fit in our team because he looks fun or because he likes running. I don't know. But I think since many qualifications are now the same for everyone, it's really about something different.
5: You know, we have an upcoming show about how it turns out some studies have been done to show that casual writing, like a blog entry or a Facebook posting, is actually more memorable to people than more formal writing, even like a novel. Do you think so? Maybe those personal details, such as the running shoes, the marathon time, the love of travel, make you more memorable and more interesting to people?
6: These are fun things on this part of this resume. But I would value definitely more what you mentioned, you know, having a professional blog or something where you discuss current, what the news are, what your take on the news are. Yeah, I've recommended friends to do that, and I would recommend really anyone to do that, because I think that speaks a lot to a potential employer or potential client. They would then see what you see, how you think, before getting in touch with you. So I think that's very powerful, yeah.
5: You started your search on LinkedIn, as you mentioned. Was that ineffective, or did the product page just overwhelm the regular job search process?
6: Yes, that's exactly that. It was effective. It was very powerful. I was starting to discuss with people, and it was going great. But yeah, like you said, you know, that hurricane just overwhelmed everything. So, yeah.
5: Besides social media, do you have any other thoughts about how a job seeker can market himself or herself?
6: Well, yes. One thing that I think I got it from, actually, the book from the LinkedIn founders, The Startup of You, that I read and I really liked. One of the ideas, example that he gave, was trying to meet with people in a company you like. So start, okay, of course, networking again through LinkedIn or through a friend or something to get introduced, maybe have a coffee or propose to have a lunch with them. And that would give you a foot in the door to talk to potential other people inside the company. And that would, of course, also give you a good insight of what the company is like, what the culture is like. I think that's very powerful too, and actually I had started doing that kind of thing.
5: Well, in a way, that's what you did, right? You wanted to get Amazon's attention, and then that made you think of an Amazon product page. Did you actually get Amazon's attention, by the way? Have you talked with people there yet?
6: I have no problem with Amazon, but at this point, I'd rather not comment on that, I would not want that to interfere with my job search, so everything's good, but Amazon has not sent me their lawyers, at least, as some people suggested.
5: Well, Philippe, thanks for sharing your own working girl story, and I wish you every success. You will have deserved it, and thank you for your advice today.
6: My pleasure. Thank you, Stephen.
5: We've been speaking with Philippe Dubost, an out-of-work web product manager whose attempts to find the right job earned him the attention of millions. For IEEE Spectrum's TechWise Conversations, I'm Stephen Cherry.
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7: Hello, everyone, and welcome again. This is Rick Pettigrew, handing off another batch of the latest breaking news stories from around the world in the audio news from Archaeologica. 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An Oregon teacher digging in his yard finds a cache of ancient flaked stone artifacts. A site near Stonehenge reveals an unfinished structure that might reflect a sudden change in Neolithic society. A new dating method called astrochronology might offer a more precise basis for measuring time. And an ancient Chinese tomb reflects ties with Central Asia. The audio news team would like to thank our friends for helping us continue this show without a break for 15 years. 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They give us part of the purchase price. And now here's Laura Pettigrew with the audio news from Archaeologica. We hope you find this to be a valuable part of your day.
8: Welcome to the audio news from Archaeologica. I'm Laura Pettigrew, and these are the headlines in archaeological and historical news from August 14th to the 20th, 2016. Our first story is from the United States, where a math teacher in Oregon discovered an obsidian artifact cache in his yard. Archaeologists believe the find dates back to at least a millennium and may be related to the travels of the Saniam Band of the Kalapuya, the Native American people of the Willamette Valley. Oregon Public Broadcasting reported that the find comprised 14 obsidian bifaces, which are objects with flakes removed from both faces. The cache probably was created for later use, when someone could further shape these palm-sized stones into finished tools, or perhaps remove flakes from them that in turn could be shaped into tools. In order to learn more about what he had discovered, the landowner sent photographs of the bifaces to Assistant State Archaeologist John Pooley. After examination and comparison with other collections, Pooley estimated that the objects dated to about 1,000 to 4,000 years ago. Trace elements analysis indicates that the obsidian came from the Cascade Range about 80 miles to the southwest from a source location called Obsidian Cliffs. Sourcing of this obsidian helps archaeologists learn more about trade routes in the Pacific Northwest during this time period. According to Pooley, most private landowners don't report finding Native American artifacts due to a persistent myth that their land would be taken away for research. The law in Oregon and many states actually holds that artifacts found on private land belong to the landowner, with the exception of human remains and religious objects. Many states, however, do require a permit for archaeological excavations. This summer, Pooley brought a team to the property for a formal excavation. Researchers excavated two pits near the initial discovery and unearthed a 15th obsidian biface and several more stone tools. Obsidian forms from lava during volcanic eruptions and picks up trace elements. The chemical signature of obsidian can be analyzed using a technique like X-ray fluorescence spectrometry, or XRF. The elements found in the stone can then reveal which obsidian flow the tool originally came from. According to Pooley, the bifaces were sort of a blank canvas, with no missing flakes along the edges. This suggests the stones were intended for trade and not use by the person who hid them away. According to Thomas Connolly, a University of Oregon archaeologist who has mapped ancient trade routes by sourcing obsidian tools, these bifaces are indicative of a broad trading network operating throughout the Pacific Northwest. Obsidian sourcing data shows stone from quarries in Oregon traveled north to native people in Washington, British Columbia, Alberta, and Alaska. Remarkable new discoveries in England suggest that Stonehenge was built at a time of particularly intense religious and political rivalry. 2 miles northeast of the world-famous site, at an archaeological complex known as Durrington Walls, archaeologists discovered what appears to be a 500-meter diameter circle of giant timber posts. The British news site, The Independent, reports that an initial geophysical analysis of the site suggested that archaeologists had found another ring of buried standing stones, but subsequent excavation and analysis revealed the surprising find. Researchers now believe the newly identified timber circle complex probably was never fully completed. Just a few months or years after construction of the ringed structure started, a dramatic change in religious and political direction apparently occurred in the region. Work on the circle stopped abruptly around 2460 BC, despite the fact that it was almost complete. When the work stopped, builders removed more than 200 7-meter-long, 70-centimeter-diameter timber posts from the site and probably used them to construct or expand other parts of the complex. Within a short period, workers filled the 1.5-meter-deep post holes and covered the site with a bank of chalk rubble. Archaeologists excavated two of the post holes and found a spade made from a cow's shoulder blade at the bottom of one, which a worker may have intentionally placed there as the structure was decommissioned. Archaeologists believe this find hints at the ritual nature by which leaders at Durrington Walls implemented the change of religious direction. The find suggests to the researchers that religious revolutionaries were trying, quite literally, to bury the past. The team, led by Professor Vince Gaffney of the University of Bradford and Professor Mike Parker Pearson of University College London, will likely try to discern if these changemakers were part of the local populace or from some outside group. The discovery is particularly significant because the change of religious direction occurred around the same time that Stonehenge itself went from a large diameter circle of medium-sized stones to a much tighter, smaller diameter circle of truly massive stones. It is also around the time that another major nearby prehistoric religious complex, Avebury, expanded with the construction of an extensive 2,500-meter-long avenue of standing stones. The changes may be linked, directly or indirectly, to the arrival in Britain around this time of a new cultural tradition known to archaeologists as the Beaker culture. The changes at Durrington Walls and elsewhere represent a key element of transition from the Neolithic era to the Bronze Age in the British Isles. The discoveries may give the modern world an unprecedented opportunity to understand political and religious aspects of the past that are normally hidden from view. Archaeologists at Oxford University believe they have identified a new method of accurately dating prehistoric events by identifying the marks left on the Earth by massive solar storms over the past 5,000 years. This story comes to us from the Guardian online newspaper. According to Michael Dee of Oxford University's Research Laboratory for Archaeology and the History of Art, evidence of solar storms could provide more precise dates for some great historic events, such as the construction of the Great Pyramid of Giza, the collapse of the ancient Maya civilization, and perhaps the arrival of the Vikings in the Americas. For decades, dendrochronologists have been using tree ring and radiocarbon dating to build a timetable to supplement historical accounts. Radiocarbon dating alone can be imprecise, with an error range of 50 to 100 years, and also expensive. However, the discovery of unusually high levels of the isotope carbon...
9: At the tone, we've reached the top of the hour. WIZULP, Newark.
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9: 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Huey Lewis and the News, Grand Funk Railroad, Santana, Otis Redding. 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
12: The U.S. job market may be stronger than economists thought. U.S. employers added 162,000 jobs in August, far exceeding the average monthly gain of 31,000 jobs over the previous year. Much of the hiring was at bars and restaurants. Information technology lost the most jobs. Home affordability is getting worse. Freddie Mac reports the average rate on a 30-year fixed-rate mortgage has risen to 6.71%. That's the highest level in more than 12 months. Inflation fears continue to push rates higher. Ever wondered what the numbers on those little stickers attached to produce in the supermarket mean? The numbers tell you whether the produce is organic or conventionally grown. Organic produce uses five-digit numbers beginning with 9. Conventional uses numbers starting with 3 or 4. I'm Mark Huffman. Learn more at consumeraffairs.com.
13: This is Bird Note. In September, Arctic terns fly south over the ocean from Alaska all the way to Antarctica. Also in September, the last rufous hummingbirds depart their breeding range in the west, following floral highways of mountain wildflowers south to Mexico. Ruby-crowned kinglets are leaving the northern evergreen forests where they nest on their way to milder climates. Each of these birds is migrating, but on a very different course. All have the same adaptive goal, making the most of food and breeding opportunities that change with the seasons. Arctic terns follow one of the longest annual migrations, traveling as much as 44,000 miles each year. Arctic tundra provides their ideal nesting site in summer. The Antarctic, the ideal feeding grounds in our winter. Rufous hummingbirds are medium-range migrants, traversing about 5,000 miles a year between temperate and tropical nectar sources. Some ruby-crowned kinglets are altitudinal migrants, especially in the west. They may remain close to the same latitude all year, but spend the cold months in the relative warmth of the lowlands, dining on insects and their eggs. In summer, you'll need to ascend thousands of feet into the western mountain ranges to hear the kinglet's exuberant song.

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0: Welcome to Possibly, where we take on huge problems like the future of our planet and break them down into small questions with unexpected answers. I'm Megan Hall. The ocean is full of life, big and small. Today, we're going to talk about some of the little guys, specifically a type of plankton. These tiny organisms play a big role in the health of Rhode Island's Narragansett Bay, and there's new research out about how they're changing. Possibly reporters Will Malloy and Nat Hardy are here to explain. Hi, guys.
1: Hey, Megan.
2: Hey.
0: So before we talk about this new research, can we just back up a bit? What are plankton and why do we care about how they're doing?
1: There are tons of different kinds of plankton, but this big study looked at the amount of phytoplankton in the Narragansett Bay.
0: And what are phytoplankton?
2: They're essentially microscopic algae that drift through the water.
1: And they're super important.
0: Why?
1: For one, they're the bottom of the food chain for all kinds of creatures in the ocean, the same way that plants are on land.
3: Zooplankton, the animal plankton, eat the phytoplankton. And then fish and other organisms eat the zooplankton. Also filter feeders, all those great oysters that people love, mussels, quahogs, they all filter feed phytoplankton.
2: That's Tatiana Reinierson, a professor at the University of Rhode Island.
1: Even if you don't like quahogs, you still rely on phytoplankton. They create oxygen the same way trees and plants do on land.
4: Every time you take a breath, you can thank the ocean because phytoplankton produce about 50% of the oxygen that we breathe.
2: That's Tricia Thibodeau, a professor at the University of New England who works with Tatiana to study these little creatures.
1: For 60 years, they've been taking weekly samples to measure the amount of plankton in the bay.
2: And a 60-year study can show you things that you might miss on a shorter one, which is super valuable, especially for understanding long-term things like climate change.
1: For example,
3: we found that phytoplankton are decreasing.
0: By how much?
1: Between the 1960s and 2010s, the amount of phytoplankton in the water fell by half.
0: That sounds like a lot. Why is this happening?
1: Tricia and Tatiana say they weren't able to pinpoint just one cause.
4: We also found that this long-term decline was connected to many different factors, including long-term temperature increases in Narragansett Bay.
2: So it seems to be climate change related, but lots of things are changing at once, and it's hard to figure out the exact reason we're seeing this decrease.
1: But this drop is happening in other places too, like the Gulf of Maine and even as far away as Australia.
2: The authors wondered if this decline had anything to do with the way Rhode Island has reduced the amount of wastewater running into its bay.
0: What would that have to do with it?
1: Wastewater can carry nutrients like lawn fertilizer into bodies of water, which in turn can cause algae to grow.
2: But this study found that improved sewage treatment probably wasn't the main cause of the decrease in plankton.
4: We found that there's been a long-term decline in phytoplankton occurring since before the time when a lot of this wastewater treatment was induced.
0: Okay, so we're not exactly sure why we're seeing fewer phytoplankton in Narragansett Bay, but should we be worried?
1: I don't think that's the message here. The bay is changing in lots of ways. It's cleaner now, and the water's warmer.
2: And the more the planet warms up, the less we can predict about how these living systems will respond.
1: That's part of why studies like this are crucial. This is one of the longest running of its kind.
4: It allows Narragansett Bay to really be a model ecosystem to understand how changes here could affect or look in other ecosystems as well.
1: Long-term studies like this help paint a better picture of how places like the Narragansett Bay are changing over time.
0: Got it. That's it for today. You can find more information or ask a question about the way your choices affect our planet at askpossibly.org. You can also subscribe to Possibly wherever you get your podcasts or follow us on social media at askpossibly. 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
5: Question of the Week from the Naked Scientists.
6: Hello and welcome to Question of the Week from the Naked Scientists with me, Diana O'Carroll. This week we've been bugging plants to find the answer to this question.
7: Hi, my name is Mike. I'm from Oregon in the United States. I realize that animals have a very sophisticated immune system, T cells, lymph nodes, etc. But I've often wondered how plants protect themselves from bacteria and viruses. Thank you.
6: So if a bacterium or virus were to enter a plant, what would happen? Here's John Carr from the Department of Plant Sciences, University of Cambridge.
8: Most microbes, like bacteria, fungi and viruses, can't infect a plant. But some, through evolution, have gained the ability to break down the initial barriers to infection, such as cell walls and so on, and these can cause disease. Now, in response, the plants have evolved the ability to respond to and recognize particular types of pathogens. So that's why some plants have resistance genes, and this is a sort of genetic mechanism of allowing them to pass on the ability to fight off particular diseases. Now, when this occurs, you might find that the cells which are initially infected with a virus or a bacteria or a fungus actually commit suicide. And this is one way of creating a kind of a scorched earth against the pathogen, but also it's a way of creating signals, lots more interesting chemicals that float out through the plant tissue. Sometimes plants will produce salicylic acid. It's the parent compound of aspirin, and it's a very, very powerful inducer of resistance. So if plants are producing salicylic acid, they're better able to fight off perhaps the first pathogen that attacked them. And remarkably, they're able to fight off an awful lot of other types of pathogen as well. So salicylic acid itself, the aspirin-like compound, can give rise to something called methyl salicylate, and this can float off to other plants and influence other plants so they become more resistant.
6: How does that compare to our immune system?
9: Hi, I'm Jonathan Jones. I work at the Sainsbury Laboratory in Norwich. Humans have two kinds of immune system. They've got the innate immune system, which recognise molecules that pathogens can't help making, like flagellin of bacteria, for example. And they've got the adaptive immune system, which involves antibodies, and that's what is triggered when you immunize against viruses, for example. Plants and many other sort of less sophisticated organisms have only an innate immune system. They can recognize molecules and pathogens and activate defense. The defense components involve making a sort of bleach, an active oxygen cocktail that inhibits microbes, and can culminate in cell death. They also, in plants, make a lot of antimicrobial proteins that inhibit growth of microbes. But also, many pathogens squirt proteins into plant cells to shut down that immune system. And then there's another immune system involving proteins inside the plant cell that recognizes when these molecules show up inside the plant cell and activate defense.
6: Plants do have a set of strategies to protect themselves against most types of nasty microbe, and one of them is producing bleach, hydrogen peroxide, which simply kills the nasty pathogen. Also, work done by David Balcombe at the University of Cambridge shows that plants do have an adaptive immune system too, since they can learn to recognise viral RNA, which is similar to the DNA in our own cells. And on our forum, there's been an epidemic of answers. Databit added that many plant cell walls have reduced numbers of receptors to which baddies can attach themselves. And Maria Guima Reyes said that the stomata, and those are the pores in the leaves, in plants can actually close themselves in the face of bacterial onslaught. Finally, Edster said that plants do have immunity only when the district attorney accepts their plea bargain. Well, they say that both bugs and plants come from the sea, which leads us nicely to our next question of the week.
10: Hello, Naked Scientists. My name is Gary Brannigan from Salford near Manchester in the UK. My question is, while on holiday in Wales, I was looking over Cardigan Bay and I was wondering, what dictates the frequency of the waves?
6: What defines how often a wave crashes into the shore? Can you help us answer question of the week? If so, drop us an email at chris@thenakedscientist.com or have a go at writing it on our forum. And that's at thenakedscientist.com/forum.
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12: Hi, my name is Ken Chisholm. I'm the director of the Science Working Group at Radio Newark. 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
13: I've always wanted a neighbor just like you. 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
17: How radio ads must change. The Monday Morning Memo for November 19th, 2012. We can listen much faster than we speak. Consequently, a listener's mind will wander when we take too long to make a point. This isn't new. What is new, however, is the current trend toward voluntary rapid distraction. Defenders of this practice call it multitasking. But brain imaging studies reveal that multitasking is merely the switching of attention back and forth between two tasks. The danger of multitasking is that it trains the brain to be more easily distracted. Combine this with the exponential growth of information that assaults our brains each day, and you'll see why and how radio ads must change. Information saturation has risen to the point that an auditory neuroscientist at Brown University, Seth Horowitz, published a stern warning about it in the November 9th, 2012 issue of the New York Times.
18: Listening is a skill that we're in danger of losing in a world of digital distraction and information overload.
17: In other words, few people these days can listen to a single voice drone on and on about a product or service for 60 or even 30 seconds. The only way for an ad to elbow its way into the customer's fragmented attention is to become the most interesting and surprising thing that's happening at that particular moment. Horowitz goes on to explain that focused attention is what separates mere hearing from active listening.
18: Attention is not some monolithic brain process. There are different types of attention, and they use different parts of the brain.
19: One.
17: The sudden loud noise that makes you jump activates the simplest type, the startle. A chain of five neurons from your ears to your spine takes that noise and converts it into a defensive response in a mere tenth of a second. This simplest form of attention requires almost no brains at all and has been observed in every studied vertebrate.
19: Two.
17: More complex attention kicks in when you hear your name called from across a room or a bird call in an underground subway station. This stimulus-directed attention is controlled by pathways through the temporoparietal and inferior frontal cortex regions, mostly in the right hemisphere, areas that process raw sensory input but don't concern themselves with what you should make of that sound.
19: Three.
17: When you actually pay attention to something you're listening to, the signals are conveyed through a dorsal pathway in your cortex, a part of the brain that does more computation, which lets you actively focus on what you're hearing and tune out sights and sounds that aren't as immediately important. A high percentage of radio ads are being tuned out because they are judged by the brain not to be immediately important. Radio has not yet embraced the giddy pace of 2012. To embrace the new pace,
19: 1.
17: Talk faster, say more.
19: 2.
17: Use big ideas presented tightly.
19: 3.
17: Introduce a new mental image every 3 to 5 seconds.
19: 4.
17: Use fewer adjectives.
19: 5.
17: Embrace unpredictable timing and intonation.
19: 6.
17: Say things plainly, bluntly even.
19: 7.
17: Emotion is good, even negative emotion.
19: 8.
17: Allow distinctively different voices
20: to finish each other's sentences.
19: 9.
17: Prepare for lots of complaints. 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When they can't ignore your ads, they complain. A lot.
19: 10.
17: Prepare to make more money. We have proven this technique works, but you can definitely take it too far. The confusion that results from going too far is a condition I call Cloud Atlas. Those of you who are laughing right now have seen the movie. Would you like to listen to a performance of numbers 1 through 7 simultaneously? Visit YouTube and type Zay Frank, The Doctor's Office. Zay is spelled Z-E. Zay Frank, The Doctor's Office. watch the video, and you'll realize that Zay requires your entire attention just to keep up with him. These are the tightly connected, verbally delivered surprises that will bloody your nose in the first 30 seconds of this delightful video.
15: 1.
17: Pain day.
15: 2.
17: Double stacked.
15: 3.
17: Purposely forgot.
15: 4.
17: A physical.
15: 5.
17: Pre-hypertension.
15: 6.
17: Bacon.
15: 7.
17: Pre-dead.
15: 8.
17: R.D. Lang.
15: 9.
17: Sexually transmitted disease.
15: 10.
17: 100% mortality.
15: 11.
17: Hallway of shame.
15: 12.
17: Make you tell lies.
15: 13.
17: Drink and exercise.
15: 14.
17: People watch. Those first 14 ideas are delivered at an average pace of one idea every 2.15 seconds. But the story continues.
15: 15.
17: Inflatable arm cuff.
15: 16.
17: Swimmies.
15: 17.
17: Puked in the pool.
15: 18.
17: Hard to get up speed.
15: 19.
17: Totally traumatic dog paddling.
15: 20.
17: Arm cuff hurts.
15: 21.
17: Life and death battle with a robot.
15: 22.
17: Good news.
15: 23.
17: 11 cups of coffee.
15: 24.
17: Nurse. Wow. 24 ideas in 60 seconds is exactly one idea every 2.5 seconds. Give Zay's verbal riff 60 seconds, and I promise you'll keep listening, and you'll laugh when he says, "Australian puke me." Because strangely, it will make perfect sense. How to do this across all media will be the focus of a two-day workshop called How to Advertise in a Noisy World. You need to be there. January 23rd and 24th at Wizard Academy, America's Small Business Institute. 2013 can be a fabulous year if you want it to be. Roy H. Williams.
21: 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Milken, the billionaire financier and philanthropist, gave Wizard Academy faculty member Dean Ropart and his son Maxwell an exclusive audio interview following a recent keynote address to an audience of more than 1,200 of Colorado's most influential business and political leaders. What Milken has to say about forces that are changing the world as we know it is priceless business intelligence. 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
23: Would you like to be able to see into the future? That is an intriguing question that has been contemplated time and time again throughout human history. Famous stories from the Oracle of Delphi all the way to the hysteria around the Mayan calendar in modern times have in some way dealt with the idea of humans seeing into the future. This idea has shaped popular culture and our science fiction with that one tantalizing idea of what if. In the real world, the answer to the question of can we see into the future has been answered with a resounding no. In our ever-evolving society, the trend today is to look toward the future by relying on predictive modeling to best predict the probability of an outcome. But we all know that even these well-thought-out predictions based on data often turn out to be not so predictable. Although it's clear that future events remain virtually unknowable, there is one group within NASA that comes as close as you can to seeing into the future. Throughout NASA's field centers, members of the Fixed Wing Project Team are peering into the future every day and coming up with concepts that they believe will be on the next generation of aircraft. Because it takes years to plan and develop these concepts, the hardware and theories that are being tested today will be key components that enable the next generation of aircraft to take flight. On this episode of NASA X, follow us around the country as we visit members of the Fundamental Aeronautics Program's Fixed Wing Project, who are developing the framework that will shape how aircraft of the future will fly. Take a look behind the gates of NASA to see what some of these new ideas look like and how the engineers of NASA are paving the way for the ideas that will change the future of flight.

0: To the untrained eye, most of the aircraft of today look very similar. This is because over the past century of flight, aeronautical engineers have worked hard to optimize passenger aircraft to the point where they are as efficient and safe as possible. As a result, the basic tube and wing shape has been configured and examined from every possible angle, making it the most efficient design possible today. Although aircraft have looked basically the same over the past few decades, if you look closely, you can see some of the major design changes. Wings that were once swept back more dramatically now are less so because of advances in aerodynamic shaping. Engines that spewed emissions by the ton are now much more efficient. Materials that were once so heavy that they significantly weighed down a craft are now much lighter and stronger. With all this improvement and efficiency, it is fair to ask if there is anything else that can be done to make flight even better. The answer is, of course, yes. Behind the gates of NASA, there are scores of researchers who know that we can still make aircraft better because they are working toward these long-term goals every day. Some of these researchers from the Fixed Wing Project are working on so-called N+3 configurations and goals. In mathematical terms, the letter N is where you start now. N+1 is the next step. N+2 is just beyond that, and so on. Here in the Fixed Wing Project, N+3 equates to aircraft that will be flying in around the 2030-2035 time frame. For this team, everything is on the table, including engines, fuels, wings, and fuselage shapes.
1: Well, we need to remember the first A in NASA is aeronautics. So it's a National Aeronautics and Space Administration. Aeronautics is the field of research for airplanes. The airplanes that we fly today were researched and experimented within NASA many years ago. So we're trying to continue that tradition, that important work that we have done for the nation and the world for 20, 30 years from now. Fixed Wing is a NASA research program in where we are doing activities to try to improve the airplanes that we're going to be flying in the future. We're trying to make them less noisy. We're trying to make them better for the environment. We're trying to make them in a fashion that they will use less fuel.
2: The research we're doing is important because air travel is it's such an important part of your life. People travel, even if you don't travel. Cargo gets carried every single day. You use something every single day that gets carried by an aircraft. It's part of our way of life these days, and it often gets taken for granted. There are challenges, though, so we are focused on exploring and developing technologies and concepts to improve the energy efficiency and environmental compatibility of transport aircraft.
0: With this mandate to significantly lower noise and emissions and increase performance for subsonic aircraft, there will be a need to address virtually every aspect of the current aircraft configuration, including developing new materials and engines, testing alternative fuels, and even changing the fundamental shape of the aircraft. Much is going into understanding what it will take to improve the already incredibly efficient aircraft of today into ultra-efficient vehicles of the future. Although we don't have all the answers yet, it's clear that NASA and its brilliant engineers and researchers are helping to lead the way to a safer and more efficient way to travel.
1: We are not anywhere near the maximum that we can get out of this industry. And there is a lot of work to do, and that's what my team is doing. That's what we're doing within NASA, and I cannot wait for the future.
3: The Brandywine Festival of the Arts is an annual art show in Wilmington, Delaware, held the weekend after Labor Day. The festival is a Delaware tradition spanning over half a century. Regionally popular and nationally recognized, the Brandywine Festival of the Arts showcases artists from across the United States. The event perennially ranks in the top 100 shows of the country. Get more details at brandywinearts.com.
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5: This is the World Industrial News for Tuesday, September 8th, brought to you by Industrial Info Resources of Sugar Land, Texas. Three states, California, Nevada, and Arizona, face mandatory cuts in water allocations from the Colorado River in a decision finalized August 21st by the U.S. Bureau of Reclamation, a branch of the Department of the Interior. Nevada has the smallest allocation of water from that river, and the federal decision would reduce the Silver State share of that river 71%, or about 213,556 acre feet. Nevada industrial project activity could be blighted, and the Las Vegas area economy would be devastated by the mandatory cuts, which is part of the reason the Silver State was the first state to sue that agency. There are a lot of U.S. industrial projects that potentially could kick off next year. Industrial Info Resources at the moment is tracking around 11,000 potential capital and maintenance projects set to kick off in the U.S. next year, although not all of these will move forward as planned. Sticking with confirmed active projects with a 70% chance or more of moving forward as planned, five states emerge as the top spenders for next year, with all but one dominated by the data center sector. These states are Texas, Virginia, Louisiana, Georgia, and Pennsylvania. Unconventional renewable energy accounted for 53% of CHEL's total installed capacity by July, equivalent to 20,265 megawatts. With additional projects planned and under construction, that share is expected to grow further. For July, these types of renewable energies, which include biomass, wind, solar, mini hydro, and geothermal, generated more than 3,100 gigawatt hours, or 42% of CHEL's national electric system generation. The month of August has shown Russian refinery capacity was severely impacted by successful drone strikes by Ukraine. Unplanned outages at 17 refineries averaged 3.8 million barrels per day in August. Europe is heading into winter with gas storage levels at their lowest in 15 years, thanks mainly to the ongoing conflict sparked by U.S.-Israeli attacks on Iran and its impact on LNG production and shipping in the Middle East. Europe's gas storage levels stand at roughly 65% full, according to data from Gas Infrastructure Europe, the lowest level for this time of year in 15 years and notably lower than the five-year average. Levels for this time of year are usually 80%. For details on these and other breaking news, read the full stories at industrialinfo.com. I'm Christine Ramos, reporting for Industrial Info News.

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1: Hi there, I'm Thane Maynard. Uh-oh, I guess it's come to this. I took my dog to the veterinarian this week, and though my vet said she's healthy, he also said she's gained weight and I'm feeding her too much. After a positive and somewhat lengthy discussion about the problem with giving dogs treats, I realized this all sounds pretty familiar. My vet's point was that giving animals treats as rewards is actually more positive for the pet owner than for the pet. They don't really need it, and dogs in particular prefer our attention and play. The trouble is, most packaged pet treats are high calorie and the equivalent of animal cookies. I left with instructions for her to get more exercise.

0: to keep our animals active and feed them the same food they eat in the wild.
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3: Here's a program from our archives. We're listening to the sounds of the shofar, a blast on a ram's horn which signals the start of the Jewish New Year's celebration, Rosh Hashanah. I'm Jim Metzner, and this is The Pulse of the Planet.
4: When God created man, God created him as a lifeless being, and only afterwards injected a blast of wind which reached his inner core, which gave him the soul of life.
3: Rabbi Eli Goertz is the National Director of Partners in Torah.
4: During the course of the year, we tend to get caught up in our daily routine and tend to get away from that soul and that purity, and we cloud ourselves with an outer veneer and tend to get separated from our spiritual selves. Once a year, on the anniversary of the creation of Adam, God gives us an opportunity to get back to ourselves, who we really are. The howling sound of the shofar causes us to tremble, to shake us up a little bit, and bring us back to the state of the unblemished soul. Rosh Hashanah is a day of judgment, and by sounding the shofar, we are asking for that judgment. And what's that all about? Life is the ability to grow. We don't want to look back after an entire year of, from this Rosh Hashanah to last Rosh Hashanah, and say that we're still the same person. So we're saying, next year, by this time, I'd like to be able to look back and say, I'm a better person.
3: Rosh Hashanah begins this week, and it marks the start of a 10-day period known as the High Holy Days. We've been listening to a program from our archives. If you want to hear more, check out our podcast. I'm Jim Metzner, and this is The Pulse of the Planet.
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5: Welcome to A Cup of Health with CDC, a weekly feature of the MMWR, the Morbidity and Mortality Weekly Report. I'm your host, Dr. Robert Gaines. Parents may think their children are fully vaccinated by the time they reach kindergarten, but vaccines aren't just for babies. While most shots are given at a very young age, several vaccines are recommended for adolescents who are 11 and older. Dr. Christina Durrell is a medical epidemiologist with CDC's National Center for Immunization and Respiratory Diseases. She's joining us today to discuss the importance of having your older children vaccinated. Welcome to the show, Christina.
6: Thank you.
5: Christina, remind us, what vaccines are specifically recommended for adolescents?
6: Three vaccines are specifically recommended for preteens and teens. There is Tdap, which protects against tetanus, diphtheria, and pertussis, or whooping cough. The meningococcal conjugate vaccine protects against meningococcal meningitis. There is also the HPV vaccine that protects against the human papillomavirus, the virus that causes most cases of cervical cancer. All kids age 6 months and older are also recommended for influenza or flu vaccine every year.
5: So when should teens get these shots?
6: The vaccines for preteens and teens should be given starting at 11 or 12 years of age. If a teenager missed some of the vaccines recommended for young children or preteens, they can still get the shot, and they should do so as soon as possible. Parents can contact their child's doctor and review which catch-up vaccines their teenager should get.
5: Are most teens getting the recommended shots?
6: The number of teens who are getting Tdap and the meningococcal vaccines is increasing, but we still would like to see every preteen and teen covered. The problem we're seeing is not enough girls are getting the HPV vaccine, so fewer than half of the girls who need this life-saving vaccine are receiving it. And of the girls who did receive HPV vaccine, almost one out of three did not complete the three-shot series.
5: Christina, what can be done to improve the HPV vaccination rates in teen girls?
6: Parents can help by asking their healthcare provider if their daughter is up to date.

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4: Well, we heard how venom, like that in that beautiful lizard over there, evolved, and what effective weaponry it really is, and that there may be a whole zoo of medicines that could come from the animal world.
5: But there is one basic category of drugs that we cannot do without, but which is becoming frighteningly non-effective. Antibiotics are no longer the sure shot that they once were in fighting bacterial infection.
4: We heard earlier in the show about the ongoing arms race between predators and prey in the evolution of venom. In a venom diagram, the venom is a subset of toxins. All venom is a toxin, but not all toxins are venoms. Bacteria can produce lethal toxins, and their ability to evolve to resist antibiotics has created another evolutionary arms race, one that's unfolding in real time.
5: In a recent meeting of the United Nations in New York City, its first General Assembly meeting on drug-resistant bacteria, the UN Secretary General Ban Ki-moon said that the antimicrobial resistance is a fundamental threat to global health and safety.
4: So scientists are searching for new sources of antibiotics, and one important source may come from the quietest members of our biosphere, members that don't hiss, sting, or snap.
5: Let's go look for some green stuff here, besides the green sheen of some of these reptiles. Here's some greenery, some plants.
4: Remember, our first antibiotic, penicillin, well, that was found in a petri dish of bacteria-killing bread mold by Alexander Fleming quite a while ago. Cassandra Quave is looking for new antibiotics in plants. She's an ethnobotanist and assistant professor of dermatology at Emory University in Atlanta.
6: So plants are a great source of potential medicines because they can't get up and move away from harm. So they rely on this very complex chemical language and a complex chemical arsenal to both defend themselves against threats in their environment or to attract pollinators.
5: So because plants have to stay in one place, they can't swim or fly or run away, they need a defense system that is particularly potent or exacting.
6: Yes.
5: Well, let's take a case in point, one of the plants that you are looking at, and you've looked at many, the Italian blackberry. Now, when I hear this, I'm thinking pies, marmalade. I'm not thinking of the chemistry that might be useful in healing certain ailments. So tell us why the Italian blackberry is potentially a good source for drugs.
6: So as an ethnobotanist, part of my job involves interviewing people about their medical traditions. And the elm leaf blackberry, or Rubus ulmifolius, which is commonly found across the Mediterranean, was one of those plants that really caught my attention. Different people reported during their interviews that whenever they were dealing with healing like a skin abscess or an ingrown hair or some sort of skin infection, that they would often cover that with the fresh leaves of this species. So we brought those leaves and also other parts of the plant that were reported for use back to the lab, and indeed found that while these plant compounds did not inhibit the growth of these skin bacteria, what they did do is they prohibited their ability to form communities. Bacteria love to form communities because they're stronger together. And these communities are made of slimy, kind of sugary matrices that they can embed themselves in. And when they're in those communities, it's much more difficult for your immune system to reach the cells and also for antibiotics to reach the cells.
5: But why would the leaves of the Italian blackberry have this property to protect human skin?
6: Well, that's a great question. We have to remember that plants are also susceptible to a number of different bacterial or fungal pathogens that can actually infect the plants. So while we found the activity in the leaves, we found even more activity in the roots. And if you think about where roots are in the soil, it's, you know, the soil is not sterile. It's populated with a number of many different microbes, most of which are harmless and can actually perhaps interact with plants in a positive way. But there are some that have the potential to cause harm. And so what's interesting that we're finding is that in some cases, these plant compounds are being produced and released not to sterilize the soil or their environment, but to limit the ability of these pathogens from causing harm to the plant by forming these communities on the roots or on other parts.
5: Cassandra, you said as an ethnobotanist, you have collected stories of using plants for traditional healing. But it sounds like what you're doing is that's the first line of research, and then you're taking those plants and coming back to the lab and testing them in a laboratory.
6: So in the field, we're collecting evidence and reports from a number of different people. We take a highly quantitative approach to documenting these sets of knowledge about how people use plants for health. We then take that knowledge and apply it in a scientific laboratory. And in the laboratory, we are extracting chemicals from these plants. We are testing them in different biological models to try to understand if and how these plant chemicals might actually be working in a medical context.
5: Well, let's find out what some of these medicinal properties are up against. So in some ways, the poster child right now for antibiotic resistance is the Staphylococcus aureus, or MRSA, and it's been found in hospitals, but now outside of hospitals. Now, what makes MRSA so effective in attacking healthy cells?
6: MRSA, or methicillin-resistant Staphylococcus aureus, refers to a kind of staph infection that is drug-resistant. In fact, in many cases, these MRSA are not just resistant to methicillin, but a suite of other antibiotics. So in methicillin-resistant Staphylococcus aureus, or MRSA, there are two general categories of this bacteria. We have the community-associated strains and the healthcare-associated strains. In the community, this particular kind of MRSA is very good at releasing a lot of nasty toxins that can quickly cause severe infection and disease in even very healthy individuals. Healthcare-associated MRSA, on the other hand, is found more in patients that are in the hospital or are already sick or undergoing surgery. And those tend to be more chronic and depend on that aggregation of bacteria in the body.
5: So which plant do you use, Cassandra, to fight against this nasty toxin that MRSA produces?
6: So right now we're working on a chestnut tree extract. And this was used in traditional medicine for skin inflammations, and we've found that chemicals in the leaves of this plant are able to interrupt the ability of bacteria to talk to one another. So if we turn off their ability to sense each other, they're not going to make toxins because they really don't recognize that they have a large community of peers around them. So they're behaving like a single cell, even though they're surrounded by many others, because
5: so
6: they just can't see them.
5: They think they're isolated now, and
6: absolutely,
5: they don't know what to do. Well, you have a personal motivation in fighting this nasty bacteria, MRSA. You first encountered it, I believe, when you were quite young. What happened?
6: Yeah, so I was actually quite fortunate that I had an MSSA infection or methicillin sensitive. So this is really before resistance came on the scene for methicillin. But I had an amputation of my right leg due to a number of birth defects that I had of my skeletal system. And following the amputation, I got a severe hospital-acquired infection in my bone tissue and in the soft tissues where my leg had been cut off. The bacteria actually got into the bone, and the tissue became infected basically with gangrene and had to be further cut back. So I'm actually very fortunate that they were still able to save my knee. Even though this infection, though, this is something important to note, even though this infection was treatable by antibiotics, it was susceptible, the fact that it was in my bone, this is something that happens with biofilm infections of staph in the body. This is the same concept that affects people that have medical implants like hip replacements or knee replacements. When the bacteria form that community in the body, either in the bone or on the heart tissue or on top of these devices, they're almost impossible to get rid of. And this is why they had to actually go back and cut out that bone. This is why when patients have an infected knee implant or hip replacement that's infected, they often have to go in and remove that replacement. So it's not just antibiotic resistance that's important, but also this idea of intrinsic resistance, or the ability of bacteria to become stronger by grouping together in something called a biofilm.
5: Then you went on to dedicate your life to helping save lives through looking for new drugs. So it must feel personal on one level.
6: Yeah, well, you know, as I like to say, because of my work in Italy, I call this my vendetta. So, yes, I am personally motivated to address this problem. I think that this is the problem of modern medicine. If we can't come up with better solutions to dealing with antibiotic resistance, you know, we're really in a lot of trouble. All of modern medicine is in many ways reliant on our ability to prevent infectious processes in the body, be it through, you know, cancer therapy or childbirth or routine surgery. This will have a huge impact across the board.
5: Cassandra Quave, thank you so much for speaking with us.
6: Thank you.
4: Cassandra Quave is an ethnobotanist and assistant professor of dermatology at Emory University and curator of its herbarium.
5: Traditionally, we have turned to plants for medicine, and we heard from her specifically how plants can attack the toxins produced by bacteria. So we end this show with toxins, but we began it with venoms.
4: Well, obviously the venoms are different because they're deliberately injected, not by plants, but by animals. And there are a lot of animals that use venoms, and they're very clever about it. After a couple of hundred million years of evolution, they're clever in the sense that they attack the two most vulnerable parts of a body that'll work fast, you know, your nervous system, your circulatory system. And the fact that they attack those systems means, hey, we've got a lot of health problems with our circulatory and nervous systems. Maybe these very finely tuned chemicals can be of use to us.
5: The other thing that came through in the show is that these animals that are venomous, they don't necessarily pose a threat to us.
4: Yeah, but I'm still going to check my shoes in the morning in case there are any scorpions in there.

0: We want to thank Owen Merricks and all his scaly friends here at the East Bay Vivarium in Berkeley, California.
1: We also want to thank the Scaleless Duo who help us produce this show, Gary Niederhoff and Barbara Vance.
0: Thanks to financial support from Rena Shulsky David and Sammy David and to the William K. Bose Jr. Foundation. Big Picture Science is produced at the SETI Institute, a nonprofit scientific and education organization whose scientists study the origin and nature of life. 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
1: Your ears have been attuned to the episode Venom Diagram. I'm Molly Bentley.
0: I'm Seth Shostak.
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1: 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I'm just going to check in with the fate of the mice over here.
0: Ooh, I think it might be unfortunate. No sign of the mouse.
1: Unless he's that bump in the middle of that python.
0: Yeah, there could be that bulge there. Then again, it could be just middle age spread.
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4: Today, Tuesday, September 8th, is the Feast of the Nativity of the Blessed Virgin Mary. And these are today's headlines. Pope Leo XIV urges young people in Africa to live as a message of love, justice, and peace for the world. Catholic aid organizations continue to assist the Ukrainian people facing daily attacks from Russian airstrikes. And Middle Eastern religious leaders gather in Rome for talks dedicated to peace building and interreligious dialogue. In the Vatican, I'm Christopher Wells. Our top story today, Pope Leo XIV sent a video message today to thousands of young people gathered in Accra, Ghana, for the first ever West Africa Youth Days. He encouraged young people to live as a message of love, justice, and peace in a world beset by war and conflict. Devin Watkins has this report.
5: The West African Youth Days are taking place on September 7th to 12th in Accra, Ghana. In a video message released on Tuesday, Pope Leo XIV praised the bishops of the 16 countries that organized the event for placing young people at the heart of their pastoral priorities. He said powerful moments spent together can help Catholics grow in faith and become more deeply enriched by values such as encounter and openness to others. Pope Leo noted that young people endure the weight of doubt, uncertainty, and at times insecurity, threatening to upset their plans for the future.
6: At a time when so many crises seem to darken your horizon, I wish to encourage you to move forward without losing hope.
5: Despite their difficulties, the Pope told young West Africans that they do not belong to a sacrificed generation, but are rather the today of God, the today of the Church. Young people, he said, are rich in talents, energy, dreams, and hopes, noting that their youth is itself a treasure for the Church and the world. Pope Leo invited young people to face the challenges of walking together to bring about positive change to their societies.
6: Walking together means ensuring that no one is marginalized, isolated, excluded, or rejected. Be builders of bridges between peoples, cultures, and religions.
5: The Pope told the young people gathered in Accra that the Church trusts them and relies on their goodwill. Through your words and actions, send a powerful message to our world, which is beset by wars and conflicts of every kind, he said. Be witnesses of love, justice, and peace. Rather than sacrificing their precious youth on the altar of artificial pleasures and superficiality, he urged them to stop doom-scrolling and go beyond themselves to fulfill their deepest desires. Pope Leo XIV concluded his video message to the young people of West Africa by praying that the Blessed Virgin Mary may intercede for the integral human development of their nations. I'm Devin Watkins.
4: In world news, a temporary pause in airstrikes over Kyiv last weekend as U.S. brokered diplomacy between Moscow and Kyiv offered a short-lived reprieve to Ukrainians who have been suffering more daily air raid alerts than at any time since Russia's full-scale invasion began in 2022. The escalation comes as Ukrainians approach a fifth winter of war, and the Russian strategy to target civilian infrastructure continues to have a huge impact on ordinary people who are constantly deprived of electricity, heating, and the possibility of getting on with their lives. Vatican Radio spoke with Henry Wilson Smith, CAFOD's acting emergency program manager for Ukraine, about the conditions on the ground for ordinary people.
7: Tragically, Ukrainians have had to adjust to living their lives under constant threat of attack for over 4 years now. But even by those standards, the situation in recent months has gotten much worse. July was the deadliest month in over 4 years for civilians in Ukraine, and the size and the number of missile attacks and drone strikes has increased dramatically. So Kyiv, which is the capital and the center of the country, last week experienced 7 straight days of attacks. There was an average of almost 10 air raid alarms every day. So you can imagine trying to take your kids to school or going to work, and an air raid alarm goes off on your phone and you have to choose, do you continue at risk to your life or do you drop everything and seek shelter? To give an example, I was on a call yesterday with Anka, who's the director of one of our partner Ukrainian aid organizations to pull Ukraine. And she said this past weekend was the first time that her staff in Kyiv were able to go out and buy groceries for their families in a week. Unfortunately, that kind of everyday bombardment is already a fact of life for cities near the front lines. And in Kharkiv in eastern Ukraine, the local authorities have been busily putting up netting in recent months above the main streets so that people in the city have some degree of protection from the small explosive drones that Russian forces are using to hunt people in frontline areas. So that just gives you a sense of the kind of everyday reality facing normal people across the country.
8: Pope Francis never forgot to express his closeness to what he called the martyred Ukraine, and he made endless appeals for an end to the war. Now Pope Leo XIV is doing the same. Just last Sunday, he said his heart goes out to the suffering of the people who have been living in distress and fear for years. Does that message reach the people on the ground? Do you think they may feel comforted by it?
7: It absolutely does reach people on the ground. And I think it's important to recognize kind of how much has been done. We live in a moment in which the bad news feels endless and we feel hopeless. But the global response, including through the Caritas network, has already reached millions of Ukrainians. It's transformed the lives of countless families. And the Ukrainians that I've spoken to across the country are so aware of that solidarity, that prayer, that feeling of not being alone, which is sometimes just as important to people as the material assistance.
4: And that was CAFOD's Henry Wilson-Smith speaking there with Vatican Radio's Linda Bordoni. Elsewhere in world news, the Egyptian foreign minister has met with the head of the UN Relief and Works Agency for Palestine Refugees to discuss the humanitarian situation in Gaza and the West Bank. With the latest from the Holy Land, here's Nathan Morley.
9: Badr Abdelatif's talks with the UNRWA Acting Commissioner Director General Christian Saunders focused on urgent relief needs and the agency's strained operations. Abdelatif condemned Israeli attacks on UNRWA facilities, including the August 25th raid and the seizure of its training center in occupied East Jerusalem, and called for protection of UN staff and premises. On Gaza, Mr. Abdelatif urged full, safe and sustained humanitarian access and stronger international efforts to ease Palestinian suffering, describing UNRWA as an essential amid escalating needs. Saunders, for his part, outlined the agency's mounting operational challenges, deteriorating conditions for refugees, and efforts to maintain services despite severe funding shortages. Separately, Israeli and U.S. officials have warned the United Kingdom over plans to impose sanctions on trade from Israeli settlements in the occupied West Bank. Dates, mangoes and avocados are among the produce exported from the settlements. The Israeli President Isaac Herzog called the proposed restrictions a grave miscalculation, whilst the Foreign Secretary Gideon Saar said that if Britain acts against the State of Israel, Israel, the State of Israel would act against Britain. The US ambassador to Israel, Mike Huckabee, warned British firms could be barred from doing business in several US states. EU member states remain divided over banning settlement products, though more countries are adopting national measures. A Dutch ban takes effect on September the 22nd. Ireland approved a law this summer banning goods but not services from West Bank settlements. Belgium has also backed a ban, and Spain imposed one last year alongside a full arms embargo on Israel. All Israeli settlements in the West Bank are illegal under international law. The UK sanctions come as Israel advances plans for 1,200 new homes in the territory. Settler attacks on Palestinians have risen this year, with the UN reporting injuries averaging 3 per day. For Vatican Radio, this is Nathan Morley reporting.
4: Staying in the Middle East, the UN Commission investigating Syria said on Tuesday it was deeply alarmed over Israel's military activity inside Syrian territory, warning that some actions, including the detention of civilians, could amount to war crimes. Presenting an update to the UN Human Rights Council, Commissioner Finwala Niaulain said Israeli military operations in southern Syria had become increasingly sustained and entrenched, with recurring ground incursions, patrols, raids, and searches affecting civilians. Elsewhere, the Iranian-backed Houthi rebel group in Yemen launched a new wave of attacks on Saudi Arabia on Tuesday, wounding more than 70 people and igniting fires at oil facilities and utilities in the kingdom. That's according to a statement from local authorities. Finally, religious leaders from across the Middle East gathered in Rome today for talks dedicated to peace building and interreligious dialogue. The meeting had been arranged by the Kayseed Dialogue Center, an intergovernmental organization whose founding members are Saudi Arabia, Spain, and Austria, with the Holy See as a founding observer. On the sidelines of the conference, Vatican Radio spoke with the Secretary General of Kayseed, Antonio de Almeida Rivera, about the dialogue initiative.
10: We know how difficult the Arab region is, the complex situation, the tensions, the wars even. So having these leaders gathering and speaking about the problems in their countries, in their communities, and to seek ways to promote dialogue and reduce tensions and combat hate speech is so extremely important. So we very much hope that from this meeting, which is one more meeting, many others have happened in the past, but that this meeting will really be a milestone for the future, for the next years, and for their activities and their relations with their own communities.
11: And do you think that can happen? How does a meeting like this, a dialogue like this, then transform into practical action on the ground in the Arab world?
10: That's what they have to propose and to discuss. I believe that they, since they know well their communities, they will be the best people to advise on how can these ideas of dialogue and reduce tension and promote diversity can be translated into the ground and into practical actions. I'm very proud that Kayseed promotes these kind of initiatives. We really are very keen to promote dialogue among religions and cultures. This is today, I think, more than ever a must. We have to do everything we can to promote this dialogue among the different religions and never, never, never give up.
11: And I think sometimes religion is seen as sort of a peripheral issue. So people think the important things is, you know, the money or the oil or whatever, and religion is not that important. Do you think this kind of religion diplomacy, do you think it is important?
10: Absolutely, yes. Yeah. If we think that around 80% of the world population has a connection with the religion, 80%, this means how important religious leaders really are for governments, for civil society, to work together and promote a better understanding among all.
4: And that was Kayseed Secretary General Antonio de Almeida Rivera speaking with Vatican Radio's Joseph Tulloch. And that's all the time we have for this edition of Vatican and World News. For more on these and other stories, we invite you to visit our website, www.vaticannews.va, as well as our Facebook, X, and Instagram accounts. Also, be sure to join us tomorrow morning for live coverage of Pope Leo's general audience. Many thanks today go to our sound engineers in studio in the Vatican. I'm Christopher Wells.
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15: In Taiwan, 37% of 12-year-olds had myopia in 1983, compared to 61% in the year 2000.
16: We generated seven different kinds of bacteria, all of which produce a different fluorescent protein, meaning that when they grow, they generate a fluorescent signal when you shine light on them.
17: Optical pacing would be minimally invasive, genetically targeted, spatially and temporally precise, and delivered remotely.
13: This week, a pacemaker that restarts the heart with light and a secret code made from fluorescent bacteria. Also, could a lack of outdoor activity be making kids more nearsighted? But first, basic intelligence has generally been thought to be innate and unchanging. But as correspondent Justin Warner learned, there's new research suggesting this might not be the case.
18: It's long been thought that your IQ doesn't change much over time, but maybe not, according to cognitive neuroscientist Kathy Price of the Wellcome Trust Center for Neuroimaging at University College London. She explains that this belief is based largely on group studies.
19: What people have done is to take a population of people and then test them at different time points in their life and show that there's a highly significant correlation between how they perform at one time and how they perform at another time. So, for example, if you had an average IQ of 110 at aged 10 and then again at aged 80, then that would look as if that sample hadn't changed their IQ.
18: She and her colleagues looked at individuals. They tested 33 healthy teenagers at age 14 and again at 18. Many of their IQ scores went significantly up or down on the verbal or nonverbal subtest or both. Price says there were many possible explanations for the inconsistency.
19: The reason we were able to say that something meaningful was going on was because we had brain scans on the individuals at both time points. And we were able to show that the degree to which their scores had changed over the four-year period matched the degree to which parts of their brain had changed.
18: Kids with better scores had somehow increased the density of the nerve cells called gray matter in brain areas that were relevant to the subtest they improved on. The next question is whether these changes were biologically predestined or the result of what the teenagers did or didn't do during the four-year gap.
13: Thanks, Justin. Next, Suzanne Bard investigates a possible link between our modern lifestyle and an increase in the rate of nearsightedness in children.
20: Myopia, or nearsightedness, makes distant objects appear blurry, and over the past few decades, it's become much more common, especially across the industrialized world.
15: In Taiwan, 37% of 12-year-olds had myopia in 1983, compared to 61% in the year 2000.
20: This has left scientists puzzled, since the condition has long been known to run in families. So Cambridge epidemiologist Justin Sherwin and his colleagues analyzed eight studies of myopia that looked at over 10,000 children. They found that kids were 2% less likely to develop myopia for each extra hour they spent outdoors each week.
15: We think that there are certainly environmental factors consistent with a change in lifestyle that have brought about the increase in the rates of myopia.
20: He says the analysis doesn't prove a causal link between a lack of outdoor activity and an increase in nearsightedness, but it is consistent with a recent interventional study in China showing that nearsighted children who spent an average of 2 hours a day outside developed better vision than those who didn't.
13: Thanks, Suzanne. About 500,000 people die each year in the U.S. because of cardiac rhythm problems. That's why many people wear pacemakers that reset the heart electrically. But these require invasive surgery, aren't very precise, and can't be used around strong magnets, among other shortcomings.
17: The problem with electrical pacing is that the signal is really strong and it kind of kills the surrounding cells. Also, it's very difficult to locate it very precisely. And the most important problem is that the electrical pacing sits directly on the heart.
13: That's Stanford bioengineer Ellen Cool. She and graduate student Oscar Abelez are designing what they say will be a better pacemaker, one that uses light instead of electricity to make heart muscles contract.
17: Optical pacing would be minimally invasive, genetically targeted, spatially and temporally precise, and delivered remotely.
13: Abelez says they've genetically engineered heart muscle cells that are sensitive to light.
0: We introduce a light-sensitive protein into the cells, and then when we stimulate these proteins with a specific wavelength of blue light, this light leads to a cascade of events, eventually causing the individual cells to contract, and at a bigger level, the whole heart to contract.
13: He says yellow light can then be used to turn off the cells. Cool says light-based pacemakers of the future could consist of tissue patches made from a patient's own stem cells, so they wouldn't be rejected.
17: As an engineer, I think we're all inherently interested in creating, building, and testing things. And doing that with biological tissues or biological cells is, of course, even more exciting. And then while doing this, helping people to obtain a better lifestyle, I think is just amazing. And so it's been really a great and fun project. We actually hope that it will improve life and longevity for the millions of people that suffer from arrhythmias.
13: Next, Suzanne says scientists are developing an E. coli code.
21: Heard of snail mail? Well, now there's bacteria mail. Researchers at Tufts University have devised a way to send coded messages by inserting jellyfish genes into harmless bacteria. Chemist David Walt explains.
22: We generated 7 different kinds of bacteria, all of which produce a different fluorescent protein, meaning that when they grow, they generate a fluorescent signal when you shine light on them. The code is just a combination of 2 colors. So we have 7 different colors, and so with a 2-color combination of 7 different colors, we can generate 49 different symbols. And what we did is we assigned each of those 49 combinations to a letter, a number, or a symbol, like the @ in your email address. And that code then is kind of what you do when you're a kid. You send messages. You assign numbers to each letter, and then you can decode it by just looking up what the numbers are, and that then spells out a particular message.
21: Walt says the messages can only be read by receivers who have the correct growth medium, a sort of biological decoder ring.
22: So the sender of the message and the receiver of the message need to agree beforehand what that particular growth medium is going to be. And so that's the way the secret is kept, because if you grow it in something that does not contain the right combination of materials, you get a signal that doesn't make sense or gibberish.
21: While this form of communication might sound less efficient than email, Walt says secret messages sent this way would be much harder to hack. The bacterial codes could also be used as an alternative to digital barcodes to deter counterfeiting. And then there's also the visual appeal of using glowing jellyfish proteins to create a secret code.
22: Yeah, one of the things about science that appeals to people is it's visually appealing, whether you're, you know, looking under a microscope at bacteria or at the wing of a fly or collecting insects or looking through a magnifying glass at the wing of a butterfly, looking at crystals forming. To me, this is just a very visually appealing research project because it's very colorful. You can see the result develop literally in front of your eyes. You know, to me, that was really, I'd say, the most exciting part, just seeing these messages develop and kind of bringing me back to my childhood.
13: Thanks for that report, Suzanne. Well, that's our show for this week. Next week, could predators be literally scaring dragonflies to death? And why one insect pest's mating habits could lead to its downfall? Until then, tune into the Science Update Podcast Daily Edition every day, Monday through Friday. You can find it on our website, scienceupdate.com, or at iTunes. You can also check out Science Update's fan page on Facebook or follow us on Twitter. And if you have a science question, give us a call at 1-800-WHY-IS-IT. If we use your question, we'll send you a Science Update mug. Thanks for listening. I'm Bob Hirshon for AAAS, the Science Society.

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1: This is the Engines of Our Ingenuity, made possible by the friends of KUHF Houston.
2: Today we meet the first women pilots. The University of Houston's College of Engineering presents this series about the machines that make our civilization run and the people whose ingenuity created them. New technologies make fine ports of entry for the disenfranchised. Black technologists started making their mark in telegraphy and electric lighting during the 1880s. The pier structures weren't established. There was no one to wall them out. So it was for women in the new technologies of flight. Women took up ballooning right from its origins in the 1780s, and the hobble skirt was invented in 1908 when a French fashion designer saw the mincing steps of a Mrs. Hart Berg leaving Wilbur Wright's airplane in France. She was the first American woman to take the air, and she'd tied a rope around the bottom of her skirt to keep it from blowing in the wind. The first American woman piloted a plane 2 years later. Blanche Scott had managed to get into Glenn Curtis' new flying school, but Curtis didn't like the idea of women flying, and he'd blocked the throttle on her plane so it would only taxi. Scott somehow managed to override the block and get herself 40 feet into the air. Only 2 weeks later, one Bessica Raich really soloed, but she eventually gave up flying to become a doctor. Julia Clark was the first woman to die in a crash. She learned to fly in 1911 and died practicing for an exhibition 2 years later. Harriet Quimby was the first American woman licensed to fly in 1912. A year later, she was the first woman to fly the English Channel. Quimby was a stunning beauty and a natural public figure, but that same year she flew an overweight passenger in Boston. He lurched in his seat and the airplane went out of control. They both fell out and were killed, while the airplane, well, it somehow righted itself and landed safely. Women were amassing firsts and setting records just before World War I. Flight was helping to redefine women's roles. Now women wanted a piece of the action as it became clear that airplanes would play a role in the war. And then the wall went up. The military strongly opposed involving women in war. The woman who got closest to combat was Catherine Stinson, sister of the famous airplane builder, Eddie Stinson. First, she trained Allied pilots at her own flying school. Then she went to France as an ambulance driver, where she did some flying for the Red Cross. She was a superb pilot who'd already set several flight endurance records. But war asserts the male principle. By 1918, women had lost so much of the ground they'd gained, and not only in flight. Yet, women had been right there on the ground floor of flight with remarkable courage, determination, inventiveness, and, of course, natural ability. I'm John Leinhardt at the University of Houston, where we're interested in the way inventive minds work.
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8: On today's broadcast, at the 2026 Seoul Defense Dialogue, Defense Minister An Kyu-baek conveys South Korea's hopes for the resumption of dialogue between Washington and Pyongyang. President Lee Jae-myung is set to hold summit talks with French President Emmanuel Macron, but it's unclear whether they will discuss the situation in the Strait of Hormuz. And new data shows sharp drop in reading skills among 15-year-old students over the past 3 years. This is KBS World Radio News. I'm Daniel Cha. Some 1,000 security experts from around the globe, including 10 defense ministers or vice defense ministers, are taking part in the annual Seoul Defense Dialogue. At the forum, which started Monday and wraps up Wednesday, Defense Minister An Kyu-baek conveyed South Korea's hopes for the resumption of dialogue between Washington and Pyongyang. Yoon So-young has more.
9: The 2026 Seoul Defense Dialogue is underway in the South Korean capital amid renewed attempts by U.S. President Donald Trump to revive dialogue with North Korea. Speaking at a plenary session Tuesday, Defense Minister An Kyu-baek said dialogue between Washington and Pyongyang should lead to improved inter-Korean ties.
10: 지금 북한은 최근에 2024년부터
11: North Korea has recently been taking unprecedentedly strong measures to sever ties with South Korea. Since 2024, it has been fortifying its border by installing what is referred to as a three-layered barbed wire fence, constructing defensive barriers, and laying landmines. I believe that in order to resolve the two hostile state issue, dialogue between North Korea and the United States needs to be followed by an improvement in inter-Korean dialogue. Only then can we reach the conclusion that we too can make progress toward resolving this issue.
9: Just a day earlier, North Korea's newly appointed Defense Minister Kim Song-gi issued a statement condemning the joint military drills by South Korea, the U.S., and Japan as a provocation. About 1,000 participants from 67 countries and international organizations are attending this year's Seoul Defense Dialogue. Yoon So-hyang, KBS World Radio News.
8: President Lee Jae-myung will sit down for summit talks with French President Emmanuel Macron on Tuesday afternoon in Paris, with a focus on deepening cooperation in culture and cutting-edge technologies. Observers are asking whether the situation in the Strait of Hormuz will be on the agenda, too. Our Arpeggion has more.
12: President Lee Jae-myung arrived in Paris on Monday for a two-day stay. He arrived in the French capital after attending the Lumiere Summit in Saint-Paul-de-Vence in southern France. At that earlier event, the president announced the Lumiere Partnership, under which South Korea will invest 800 billion won and France will invest 500 million euros in the film and audiovisual industries over the next 5 years. Ahead of its expanded summit with French President Emmanuel Macron, Lee will first lay flowers on the tomb of the unknown soldier at the Arc de Triomphe before attending an official welcome ceremony hosted by the French government. After the ceremony, Lee will hold a lunch with Macron at the Élysée Palace and then attend the expanded summit. During the summit talks, the two leaders are expected to discuss ways to expand bilateral cooperation in artificial intelligence, space, nuclear energy, and biotechnology. Particular attention is being paid to whether the summit will touch on the situation in the Strait of Hormuz, as conditions in the key waterway have worsened again, and U.S. President Donald Trump is applying pressure on U.S. allies to deploy troops. In April, during a virtual summit hosted by France and Britain on restoring freedom of navigation in the Strait of Hormuz, Lee pledged tangible contributions. Pedro and KBS World Radio News.
8: South Korea's disaster relief team has set out on foot to scour deep terrain at the request of the families of the 9 South Koreans who remain missing following massive flooding in Nepal. According to the Ministry of Foreign Affairs on Tuesday, 7 members of the Korea disaster relief team traveled by helicopter with the Nepali army to 2 areas, the mountainous area to the left of the powerhouse and the Yellow Bridge, and the mountainous area to the right of the main camp, and searched for the missing workers on foot. The team also used

New data shows that reading skills among 15-year-old students in South Korea have seen a sharp drop over the past 3 years. The Organization for Economic Cooperation and Development released on Tuesday its Program for International Student Assessment for the year 2025. The study found that South Korea's 15-year-old students scored an average of 501 in reading, down 14 points since the last study conducted in 2022. Of all the skills measured, the report said reading recorded the steepest decline, with scores falling by 28 points across OECD countries and by 16 points among non-OECD participants between 2015 and 2025. South Korea's economy continued to show robust growth in the second quarter of this year, driven by increases in both exports and private consumption. The Bank of Korea announced on Tuesday that the nation's real gross domestic product grew 0.6% in the second quarter, matching advance figures the central bank released on July 23rd. Quarterly growth remained relatively solid, having rallied sharply from minus 0.1% in the fourth quarter of last year to 1.8% in the first quarter of this year. Nominal GDP growth, meanwhile, rose 9.2% from the previous quarter. Compared to the second quarter of last year, nominal GDP surged 26.4%, marking its sharpest increase since the third quarter of 1979. Sports organizations housed inside the handball gymnasium at Olympic Park in southern Seoul entered the venue with help from police on Tuesday. The move came 95 days after protesters began blocking access to the venue, which served as a vote-counting center for Seoul's Jamsil area, where ballot shortages were reported during the June 3rd local elections. Employees of nine organizations under the Korean Sport and Olympic Committee entered the gym around 9:20 a.m. after the Seoul Metropolitan Police Agency deployed 28 riot units near Olympic Park and stationed 200 riot police officers at the entrance to form a barricade and restrict the protesters' movements. For about an hour, the employees packed computer equipment, work files, and other supplies necessary for their organizations to resume normal operations. A man convicted of killing a South Korean national in Botswana a decade ago has been sentenced to death. The Francistown High Court in Botswana handed down the death penalty to 35-year-old Kicho Makati on Wednesday of last week, local media outlet The Voice reported on Monday. Makati was found guilty of breaking into the victim's accommodations in the town of Palapi in October 2016, fatally shooting them and injuring the victim's colleague. The nation's first insect farming technology hub complex has been completed in Gangwon Province. The Ministry of Agriculture, Food and Rural Affairs held a ceremony for the Gangwon Chuncheon Insect Industry Hub complex in the city of Chuncheon on Tuesday, making it the first among all insect industry hub complexes nationwide. The government has targeted the insect sector as one of six major emerging fields to expand the domestic green bioindustry. And that's the news from KBS World Radio's News Center in Seoul. This has been Daniel Chang.

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1: The first rock from the sun is being seen in an entirely new light, thanks to a mission that is just getting started.
2: This is Discovery Now with Jennifer Pulley.
1: In the fall of 2009, NASA's Messenger spacecraft gave scientists the first almost complete view of Mercury's surface and revealed surprising changes in the planet's tail. Messenger's third flyby confirmed that Mercury is covered with iron and titanium oxides, questioning the current models of how the tiny planet formed. The trip also uncovered what appears to be changing seasons. Mercury's comet-like sodium tail was very prominent in the first two flybys, but not as much in the third, something scientists believe is a seasonal effect. NASA has now photographed almost 98% of Mercury's surface, but when Messenger enters Mercury's orbit in 2011,

0: 2027, the craft will also cover the planet's unobserved polar regions. Scientists are eager to find out what other surprises await and if the theories on Mercury will need to be rewritten. This is Jennifer Pulley for Discovery Now.
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2: This is Scientific American's 60 Second Science. I'm Karen Hopkin. Climate change. It's the culprit behind an increase in droughts and floods, wildfires and storms. And a new study shows that it's making more meerkats come down with tuberculosis. The findings appear in the journal Nature Climate Change.
3: So tuberculosis is an endemic disease in meerkats. It has been present in the population since the meerkats have been studied.
2: Maria Panif is a researcher at the Doñana Biological Research Station in Spain. She says that for meerkats living in the Kalahari, TB outbreaks have been on the rise. Coincidentally, so have the local temperatures.
3: So we wanted to know whether there was a link between climate change, which, you know, has been increasing temperature extremes, and increases in tuberculosis outbreaks, and how this may affect population of this social species.
2: So Panif and her colleagues crunched the numbers.
3: I was very fortunate to collaborate with the Kalahari Meerkat Project, which is a fantastic project where we now have over 22 years of very detailed data on individual meerkats and about their survival, their reproduction, their growth, their movement, and so on. So it's a very rich data set to work with.
2: They use the data to build models to predict how climate change will affect meerkat populations.
3: Our main results show that climate change affects meerkats primarily by increasing the likelihood of deadly TB outbreaks.
2: And according to the model, it can do so in two ways.
3: First, extremely hot years increase physiological stress on meerkats because meerkats, you know, need to hide from the extreme heat. They do not have enough time to search for food. And extreme heat may also be associated with very low rainfall and therefore drought, so little food availability.
2: That stress increases the probability that an endemic disease will turn into an outbreak that can completely wipe out meerkat populations, with the extinction risk for local groups predicted to double over the next dozen years.
3: And the other way is that climate change also sort of destabilizes local groups and makes male meerkats much more mobile.
2: Meerkats live in social groups from which males normally disperse to find mates. And when it's warmer, males are much more likely to hit the road.
3: And with that, they carry a disease, they carry tuberculosis with them. And by moving around so much, they spread disease between meerkat groups, which again increases the chances or the risk of severe outbreaks.
2: And Panif says it's not merely meerkats that should be concerned about the climate.
3: This finding is particularly interesting and important because tuberculosis is a very widespread disease which affects many species, including livestock that is quite important for humans.
2: Yet another way that climate change could land us all in hot water. For Scientific American's 60 Second Science, I'm Karen Hopkin.
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5: Welcome back, everybody. This is Rick Pettigrew. Stay tuned for four top news stories that came out this past week on Archaeologica. Send us feedback on the Archaeology Channel Facebook page or post a message on our social networking site, ArchaeoSeek. Excavation at a medieval mansion site along the Thames River in London are recovering some rare items from the 14th and 15th centuries. A new study reveals that the prehistoric North American city of Cahokia indeed collapsed, but the area around it continued to be inhabited. A cave site in Siberia suggests two distinct waves of Neanderthal migrations from Europe. And 10 ancient rock reliefs just found in the Kurdish area of northern Iraq date from Assyrian times. The audio news team would like to thank our friends for helping us continue the show without a break since we started more than 18 years ago. 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And now here's Laura Pettigrew with the audio news from Archaeologica. We hope you find this to be a valuable part of your day.
6: Welcome to the audio news from Archaeologica. I'm Laura Pettigrew, and these are the headlines in archaeological and historical news from January 26th through February 1st, 2020. We begin this week in London, in the UK, where archaeologists have uncovered a plethora of medieval artifacts from a cesspit under the Courtauld Institute of Art at Somerset House along the Thames. The dig is exploring what once were luxury dwellings that stood here during the medieval period. Archaeologists from the Museum of London Archaeology, or MOLA, have been excavating while Somerset House undergoes remodeling. By coincidence, they found the site of a medieval toilet and cesspit immediately, exactly where new toilets will go. The cesspit, over 4 meters or 12 feet on a side, has all four walls intact because it was repurposed in the 17th century as a cellar. According to Antoinette Lertz, a MOLA senior archaeologist, as expected for a cesspit, a place for waste, most of the objects found in it were probably discarded when broken, with some, for instance a ring, probably dropped in accidentally. Many of the ceramics in the pit were almost intact as well. As reported by The Guardian, around 100 objects came to light, most dating to the 14th and 15th centuries. Ceramics recovered included condiment bowls, jugs, and a rare pen floor tile of the kind famously used in palaces, castles, and cathedrals throughout the 1300s. Metalwork included an iron spur, a finger ring, a belt buckle, a bone-handled fork, a pendant, and a thick chain, believed to have been once part of a candlestick. These are the first physical clues about the medieval occupants of the site. Before Somerset House was completed in 1801, the spot held a Tudor palace where the young Queen Elizabeth I once lived. Before that, medieval mansions stood here, the city residence where regional bishops lived when their duties called them to London. As reported in The Guardian, only a few written sources about the grandiose dwellings are known, along with a sketch from the 1540s, which isn't considered accurate. According to Lertz, the cesspit's structure and dating suggest it belonged to the London home of the Bishop of Chester. More insight will come as the contents of the cesspit are fully analyzed. Somerset House has Grade 1 listed building status in the UK, the highest protection. Its careful refurbishment will make the artworks, research, and teaching facilities of the Courtauld Institute of Art more accessible. The MOLA archaeologists are currently conserving and studying the cesspit artifacts, and will display some of them at the gallery when it reopens to the public in spring 2021. At the University of California, Berkeley, in the USA, a new study of coprolites, or ancient human feces, contradicts presumptions about the demise of Cahokia, North America's largest pre-Columbian city. According to A.J. White, a UC Berkeley doctoral student in anthropology, his study contradicts old narratives about Native American decline and disappearance. The new evidence suggests that, on the contrary, Cahokia's huge city population was a relatively brief point in its history, but many thousands of Native Americans continued to live around the area after Cahokia's end. Cahokia, in what is now southern Illinois, was the center of Mississippian culture in the 1100s AD. Its residents farmed, fished, traded, and built giant ritual mounds. They abandoned the huge city site by the 1400s due to floods, droughts, and resource scarcity, but many remained in the vicinity. As reported by Heritage Daily, the new analysis indicates that population levels rebounded and held steady, though at lower levels from the 1500s through the 1700s when migrations, warfare, disease, and environmental change as a result of the European invasion of North America reduced populations again. The post-Cahokia population communities were more mobile, living on farming and bison hunting, typical for the network of tribes known as the Illinois Confederation. The new evidence comes from a larger study by researchers from UC Berkeley, California State University at Long Beach, the University of Wisconsin-Madison, and Northeastern University that analyzed fossil pollen, the remnants of ancient feces, charcoal, and other clues to reconstruct a post-Mississippian lifestyle. The feces evidence helped pinpoint population levels. It began by taking core samples of mud from Horseshoe Lake, adjacent to the site of Cahokia, and measured their concentration of fecal stanols, molecules produced in the human gut and preserved in feces. The concentration of these fecal stanols is an index of population at the site over time. Most previous research on Cahokia has focused on its decline, yet the Mississippian region beyond continued to thrive across the Midwestern, Southeastern, and Eastern United States from AD 700 to the 1500s. According to White, the new historical, climatic, and ecological data, particularly the fecal stanol evidence, was crucial to establishing a timeline of the indigenous population beyond Cahokia. The study helps document the complex series of migrations, warfare, and ecological changes the indigenous population underwent in the 1500s and 1600s, before the European invasion. In the Altai Mountains, Siberia, a team of researchers has uncovered stone blades similar to Neanderthal tools from modern Crimea and the Northern Caucasus, suggesting that after an initial migration outward 100,000 years ago, Neanderthals from Europe also crossed into Eurasia around 60,000 years ago. As reported by Smithsonian Magazine, the new finds come from Chigirskaya Cave, which is only 60 miles from the famous Denisova Cave, where digs since 2007 have unearthed 74 Neanderthal fossils and over 90,000 artifacts. The artifacts from Chigirskaya Cave, around 4,000 stone tools, are about 40,000 years younger than the Denisova finds. They look distinctively different from the older tools, too, and resemble flaked Mikokrian blades, which are common archaeological finds around Central and Eastern Europe, where they were used to hunt and butcher bison and horses. The Neanderthals that settled in Denisova were a separate population who moved into the area 100,000 years ago. The differences seen in the tool-making style at Chigirskaya, around 60,000 years ago, suggest that the two caves represent two separate groups from Western Eurasia, who both trekked into Eastern Asia independently at very different times. While the Chigirskaya tools now establish that at least some Siberian Neanderthals, who have long had mysterious origins, were Western, they still don't conclusively establish the length of the journey, or whether it occurred as a gradual migration or an intentional single move. Whichever it was, researchers think the Neanderthal population were probably following migrating herds of prey, as warm spells shrank the size of the Caspian Sea and made their travel across the region much easier. A separate analysis conducted last year found that the Chigirskaya Cave Neanderthals are a closer genetic match to Europe-based Neanderthals than are those in the Denisova Cave. It's hoped that a search for similar tools at suspected points along this migration route might yield a clearer picture of the time span and motivations involved, and clarify the mystery of the origins of Earth's easternmost Neanderthals. We should note something that Smithsonian Magazine fails to point out. A third hominin population, called the Denisovans, is known from Denisova Cave, but the DNA that sets it apart from Neanderthals and modern humans comes from the finger bone of a small child, dated between 30,000 and 48,000 years ago, definitely younger than the Neanderthal finds there. In the Kurdistan region of Iraq, research has resumed following the defeat of ISIS and has revealed 10 ancient rock reliefs of Assyrian gods. The discovery is monumentous, since ISIS, or the Islamic State terrorist group, often destroyed important sites and artifacts as they swept through Southwest Asia. After an original excavation in 1973, archaeologists began surveying the site near Duhok in 2012. The project was halted when the nearby city of Mosul fell to ISIS in 2014, and the area became unsafe. Only last year was it safe to return, and it was then that the archaeology team discovered the extremely rare Assyrian rock reliefs. According to Danielle Morandi Bonacossi of the University of Udine in Italy, the leader of the new expedition, no carvings like these have been found since 1845, and no other Assyrian rock art complex is comparable to this fresh discovery. As reported by the Mirror, the carvings once would have decorated the banks of the Fida Canal, part of a vast network of canals that brought water to the Assyrian capital, Nineveh, and irrigated the surrounding lands. The figures on the panels are shown in profile, facing in the same direction as the water flowed. They include Ashur, the main Assyrian god, his wife Mullisu, the moon god Sin, and the god Shamash, all astride mythical beasts, including dragons and horned lions. Such impressive reliefs are evidence that even this local irrigation system was part of royal administration and celebration. Italian and Iraqi archaeologists uncovered the reliefs 20 kilometers or 12 miles south of the Kurdistani city of Dohuk, and only 15 miles from where ISIS fighters were based at the height of their control. ISIS were remorseless in destroying historical sites it felt were idolatrous, and often looted artifacts to sell. The Dohuk rock carvings are still threatened by vandalism, illegal excavations, and the activities of a nearby village, with one relief illegally excavated and thereby damaged in May 2019, and the owner of one farmstead partly destroying a relief to expand his cow stable. The Dohuk governorate has promised further security measures in the area to ensure the site's protection. The magnitude of the discovery continues to expand, with the recent discovery of another relief below the surface, suggesting that many more are yet to be found. Work on the site continues. That wraps up the news for this week. For more stories and daily news updates, visit Archaeologica on the World Wide Web at archaeologica.org, where all the news is history. I'm Laura Pettigrew, and I'll see you next week.
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0: At the tone, we've reached the top of the hour. 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
3: Now the news. I'm Shane Bigham. Chinese President Xi Jinping has spoken by phone with UK Prime Minister Andy Burnham, congratulating him on taking office. The president called for mutual respect and trust, seeking common ground while setting aside differences and expanding cooperation. President Xi also called for closer exchanges in science, education, culture, and sports, and urged the UK to fully protect the legitimate rights and interests of Chinese investors. He said, as permanent members of the UN Security Council and major economies, China and the UK should strengthen coordination through the UN, G20, and WTO. The Chinese leader also called for upholding multilateralism and open trade and promoting a more equal and orderly multipolar world and inclusive economic globalization. Burnham said the UK is ready to maintain policy continuity toward China and deepen long-term strategic partnership. He also thanked China for assisting British citizens affected by the mudslide that hit Geelong Port in Xizang. The China International Fair for Trade and Services will open on Wednesday in Beijing, building on the momentum of last year's record-breaking event. Over 90 countries, regions, and international organizations all set up exhibitions and host events, with more than 1,800 enterprises exhibiting on-site at Shougang Park. For the first time, a China Services Pavilion is anchoring the main exhibition area, showcasing regional innovation. In a strategic move to support Chinese enterprises abroad, the fair will also debut a Go Global Services Zone across its thematic halls. More than 90 companies and institutions will release new products, with over 100 global or China debuts in fintech, digital healthcare, smart education, and green technology. The Beijing Shangshan Forum is celebrating its 20th anniversary. Organizers of China's premier security-focused conference said the 13th edition, beginning next Tuesday, will focus on building consensus on stability and promoting security governance. Organizers also said the forum aims to create conditions to help settle disputes by listening to the voices of developing countries. Canada's retaliatory tariffs on about $20 billion of goods from the United States are in effect. Among the most significant are 50% tariffs on U.S. steel and aluminum, doubling the previous rate. The two countries failed to reach a trade deal last month, prompting Washington to impose 50% import duties on $20 billion of Canadian goods. Canadian Prime Minister Mark Carney said Ottawa will match those tariffs dollar for dollar. The Canadian public has largely supported the move.
4: I think more and more Americans are coming to realize that they're the ones paying more for the tariffs. So tariffs paid by the people that buy the products. And Canada doesn't want this trade war, but we have to defend ourselves.
5: They're a violation to the tradesmanship deal that was signed, put into law years ago. And they're hurting Americans. They are hurting American farmers and auto workers especially. And unfortunately, sometimes the only way to get even is to fight back.
3: Meanwhile, U.S. President Donald Trump has targeted Canadian aircraft maker Bombardier. Trump said the plane maker will no longer be allowed to sell jets in the U.S. unless it starts manufacturing them there. Data from Brown University estimates that the Iran war has cost U.S. consumers an additional $100 billion in energy costs, the figures rising by roughly $1 million every 2 minutes. The national average price for diesel rose to a record $5.90 per gallon on Monday. Texas has borne the biggest share of the cost increase, with consumers paying around $11 billion in extra gas and diesel costs. The rising costs have translated into higher transportation expenses, with some businesses passing those costs on to consumers. German Chancellor Friedrich Merz has ruled out working with Alternative for Germany after the far-right party received a landslide election victory in the eastern state of Saxony-Anhalt. Merz said the result has shaken his party to its foundations, but stressed he'll not resign or fundamentally change course. France and Poland have also expressed concern over the rising influence of the far-right. The United Nations Weather Agency has warned of rising air pollution worldwide from wildfires and heat waves caused by climate change. The World Meteorological Organization says extreme weather is undermining global efforts to meet air quality guidelines and protect human health. The WMO is calling for improved monitoring of pollutants, including fine particulate matter and ground-level ozone, due to their links to respiratory and cardiovascular diseases. Two thieves have stolen three paintings from the Renoir Museum on the French Riviera. The robbers took four paintings and abandoned one on their way to escape the police. The artworks are valued at around 9 million euros. The European Union's law enforcement agency said art thieves in Europe are committing more violent robberies, noting the heist at the Louvre last year as a prime example. And that's the news. I'm Shane Bigham.
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7: Welcome to Possibly, where we take on huge problems like the future of our planet and break them down into small questions with unexpected answers. I'm Megan Hall. On our show, we tell stories to make climate change seem less overwhelming. We know that our episodes are no replacement for massive policy changes, but we hope that they help to shift your perspective or at least make the path forward seem a little clearer. Today, we're going to talk to an artist who also tries to unpack climate change using a very different medium. Here to tell us more are Isha Chawla and Fatima Hussein from our Possibly team. Welcome, Isha and Fatima.
8: Hello. Hi, Megan.
7: So, who are we meeting today?
8: Let me introduce you to Courtney Mattison. She's a ceramic sculptor who also has a master's degree in environmental studies. She says art and science aren't really all that different.
9: Art and science have a lot in common in terms of having a shared sense of curiosity and a shared sense of trying to figure out the world and explain it.
10: Courtney is particularly interested in coral reefs, those colorful underwater structures sometimes known as the rainforests of the ocean. She says they're breathtaking.
9: A lot of people have never been so lucky to go scuba diving on a really healthy coral reef, and so I want to share that with everyone.
8: So Courtney creates massive installations that replicate the many shapes and textures that make up a coral reef.
10: And in the center of her sculptures, the corals are often rich, complex, and colorful. But then, closer to the edge, those colors fade and turn to white.
8: Courtney hopes these dramatic objects draw people in to look closer and start thinking
9: about what it means, what does the white mean compared to the colorful corals.
10: The white isn't symbolic. It illustrates something that's happening to coral reefs around the world.
8: Rising sea temperatures and increasing levels of acid in the water are bleaching these coral reefs.
10: More and more often, the bleaching is bad enough that the coral reefs don't come back.
7: Why should we worry about coral bleaching?
10: About a quarter of the ocean's fish depend on these reefs for their habitat, even though they're found in just 1% of the ocean.
8: So these dying reefs lead to fewer fish. That's bad for the ocean and for the millions and millions of people who depend on fish for their livelihoods.
10: Courtney says you can talk about coral bleaching using facts and figures, but she thinks art can be more effective.
9: Art can impact our emotions and connect us to concepts of the natural environment in ways that are less cerebral than just sort of looking at a graph or reading a textbook. A lot of people's eyes glaze over when they are exposed to that kind of material.
8: Some researchers from Yale University say that most of us learn about climate change using the analytical part of our brain, which learns through logic.
10: But it's the experiential part of our brain, which learns through emotions, images, and associations, that has the most power over our daily decisions.
7: So you're saying that seeing art, like the kind Courtney makes, is more likely to make us want to take action than if we read a scientific report?
10: That's the theory. And researchers say that art may do more than that. It might also help us change our minds.
8: That's because when we look at art, we tend to suspend our disbelief. And that might open us up to ideas that we may otherwise have rejected.
7: Does the power of this art extend to things you listen to, like podcasts?
8: I think you can count audio stories in that category too, just as long as they're not too analytical.
7: That's all I needed to hear. Thanks, Isha and Fatima. That's it for today. For more information or to ask a question about the way you recycle, use energy, or make any other choice that affects the planet, go to thepublicsradio.org/possibly or subscribe to us wherever you get your podcasts. Possibly is a co-production of the Institute of Brown for Environment and Society, Brown's Climate Solutions Initiative, and the Publix Radio.
11: Question of the Week from the Naked Scientists.
12: Hello, welcome.
11: welcome to Question of the Week from the Naked Scientists with me, Diana O'Carroll. This week, it's a rather nauseating question.
12: My name is Anita from Surrey. Given the length of a giraffe's neck, does it have trouble throwing up?
11: Do giraffes get over gravity as easily as the average Saturday night binge drinker?
13: Good evening. Yes, my name is Alan Williams. I'm a professor of veterinary pathology at the vet school here in Cambridge. Well, yes, that's a really interesting question. And the answer is sort of yes and no. If you think about the giraffe's stomach, it's very similar to that of a cow, and it's much more complicated than ours. So a giraffe's stomach has four chambers. The first and second compartment are really big fermentation vats. And the true stomach, their equivalent of our stomach, is the fourth chamber. So when we vomit, the vomit comes out of our stomach and then up the esophagus and obviously out of our mouth. In a giraffe, it would come out of the fourth stomach and it would sort of bypass the third stomach and go into the first and second. And it's extremely rare for the vomit then to go any further than that. So in a sense, giraffes, yes, can vomit, but it's, as I say, very, very rare that it actually comes out of their mouth.
11: Giraffes may vomit, but generally this would be from the fourth stomach into the second. What could make it throw up in a way that was more visually similar to a human?
14: My name is Dr. Jonathan Holmes, and I have been teaching veterinary anatomy at Cambridge University for 35 years. I am not an expert on giraffes as such, but of course they are ruminants, like cows and sheep and other types of antelope. That is to say, they chew the cud. They have the capacity to regurgitate food from the main part of the stomach, the rumen, up to their mouths for further chewing to help the digestive process. So the esophagus, the food pipe of giraffes, quite naturally and frequently works in reverse to bring food up to the mouth. There is nothing physical that would stop it being sick. There are some plants that can make cows sick. One is a small herb called cowbane, another is the rhododendron. It is not common, but cows that have been eating rhododendrons can be sick, and we must bear in mind that the capacity of a big cow's rumen is anything up to 250 litres, 50 or 60 gallons. So this can be a spectacular sight, especially if a whole herd of cows have found a rhododendron clump. I'm sure there are circumstances which could make a giraffe sick in the same way.
11: So there you go. Giraffes do regularly regurgitate food up their very long necks, though it's not quite the same as vomiting. Jonathan also added that giraffe vomit from the rumen would be quite different from our own, since the rumen contents aren't acidic. Rob Mall on the forum said that giraffes require more pressure to send the food up to the mouth, and that the added pressure can cause health problems, especially during sedation. On Twitter, Dr. Turbo said that surely if they really need to, they just lower their heads to the ground like any first-year student. Well, if all that doesn't make you shudder, what about this?
15: Hello, this is Yevgeny from Russia, and here is my warm question from cold Russia. Human is a warm-blooded animal, but I want to know, how does human's body heat itself? Thank you.
11: How do we turn cake into insulation? How do we keep warm? Answers to Chris at thenakedscientists.com. You can join us on the forum at thenakedscientists.com/forum. You can Facebook us, or you can Twitter at Naked Scientists.
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17: You're listening to Making Waves from NOAA's National Ocean Service. I'm Troy Kitch. This spring's devastating earthquake in Japan registered it at a magnitude of 9.0, and that ranked it among the top five largest earthquakes in the world since modern record-keeping began in 1900. The quake triggered powerful tsunami waves, reaching heights of up to 24 feet high and traveling miles inland along the Japanese coast near the epicenter. As the tsunami receded, mountains of debris were carried back into the sea. Boats, buildings, appliances, plastics, metals, wood, rubber, all shapes and sizes of debris either sank near the shore or floated away. Today we're going to take a look at what we know about the fate of the debris that washed into the ocean last March. Where is it now? When is it going to make landfall? How much is out there? And is it dangerous? To help us answer these questions, we're joined on the phone by Carrie Morishige. Carrie is the Pacific Islands Regional Coordinator for the NOAA Marine Debris Program. I reached her at her office in Honolulu. I began by asking the obvious question. Where exactly is all of this marine debris right now, 9 months after the Japanese earthquake and tsunami?
18: We don't know exactly where. NOAA worked with NASA to get satellite imagery very soon after the tsunami, and we were, in fact, able to track the debris field. Some of the pictures that folks have probably seen in the media of the large patches of wood and other debris, those existed very soon after the tsunami. But as of April 14th, we were not able to track that debris anymore because of the fact that it dispersed so much. The satellite imagery that we have access to right now is not able to detect a single piece of debris floating in the ocean.
17: Carrie said that NOAA has received a few floating debris sightings from ships, things like plastic bottles, appliances, and wooden boxes. But because of the way the debris is dispersed in the ocean over time,
18: we don't have a good understanding at this point of the debris types that are still afloat out in the North Pacific, as well as the quantity of debris that might be still floating.
17: And because we know so little, she said it's really hard to say how dangerous this marine debris might be.
18: I could attempt to characterize how dangerous this debris is if we knew better what type of debris was coming. We're preparing for all types of debris, and for human health and safety, we'll continually be monitoring things such as radioactivity. The radioactivity of this debris is highly unlikely because it was washed out prior to the Fukushima disaster. We'll also be on the lookout for any debris items that contain hazardous materials, and we're working on protocols to deal with all of that. But without a good understanding of the specific types of debris that are still out there, you know, really can't estimate the danger of it.
17: Now, if you're surprised to learn that we know so little about the tsunami debris, you have to bear in mind that the Pacific Ocean is truly massive. It covers a third of the globe. And the ocean is a really dynamic environment. Now, if you have a mental image of debris from the tsunami floating along in a big giant patch, it's not like that at all. While there are certainly chunks of debris afloat, it's spread over a vast area. Some of it is sunk, some of it is floating below the surface, much of it may have been broken into smaller bits by the power of sun, sea, and weather. Here's what we know for sure at this point. The path of the debris is largely determined by currents and wind. And as it travels along, it's fanning out into a wider and wider area. Carrie said that knowledge of ocean currents, along with other variables like historical winds and weather, have allowed scientists to create sophisticated computer models to predict roughly where the leading edge of this marine debris is likely to be at a given time.
18: It's not real time. It's a computer model that uses algorithms to try and predict the movement of marine debris.
17: Here's a rough idea of how that movement works. If you look at the North Pacific Ocean, there are four major currents that form what's called the North Pacific Subtropical Gyre. These currents form a giant circular flow around the Northern Pacific. Carrie said that this is generally the path that the debris is following.
18: It's going to go from Japan across the North Pacific, skimming the top of the northwestern Hawaiian Islands, down the west coast with the California current, and then back across the North Pacific towards the main Hawaiian Islands.
17: How quickly will this happen? Well, Carrie said that the computer models predict the debris will likely reach the California coast sometime in 2013, then head back across toward the main Hawaiian Islands, reaching the island sometime around 2015. But the first landfall for the debris, that's imminent.
18: The debris is quite dispersed at this time, but it is making its way across the North Pacific current, and it's fairly close to the northwestern Hawaiian Islands.
17: She said that debris is expected to reach the northwest Hawaiian Islands as early as winter this year, pretty much right now. So now the challenge is to detect it.
18: The best possible information we could get would be real-time information from overflights or from very high-resolution satellite imagery. And then we would know for sure that what our models are predicting is actually where the debris is ending up.
17: Now, this is another case where it helps to get a handle on just how big the North Pacific Ocean is. When you think of Hawaii, you probably think of the chain of inhabited islands that stretch from the Big Island of Hawaii to Kauai, the main Hawaiian islands where many people like to vacation. But where the debris is expected to soon hit land is in the northern reaches of the Northwest Hawaiian Islands. These stretch from 1,200 nautical miles to the northwest of the main islands. That's about the distance from San Diego, California, to Vancouver in British Columbia. It's not an area that's easy to get to.
18: It is more complicated than that because it's a protected area and so far away from the inhabited main Hawaiian islands or the west coast or really anywhere, you know, the furthest archipelago from the big landmass, I think, in the world. You know, logistics for debris removal, debris prevention efforts are logistically very difficult, and because of the travel distance to get to the northwestern Hawaiian Islands, quite expensive.
17: But that's not to say that nothing's being done. I asked Carrie if she could sum up how the problem is being addressed. She said that there are several pieces to the puzzle. There's the modeling to try to figure out where the debris is going. There's the observational piece to nail down where the debris actually is now. And then there's the planning effort to address what to do once debris reaches shores and reefs. Right now, efforts are of course focused on the area in the northwest Hawaiian Islands, where the debris is likely to hit first. And it's a big concern. Carrie said one small boat washing ashore there could cause a lot of damage to the fragile reefs in the area, and other debris could cause entanglement hazards for animals like the endangered Hawaiian monk seal. The role of NOAA's Marine Debris Program in this effort is to help keep everyone moving in the same direction to meet this challenge.
18: So we're working with a lot of regional partners out here, including other NOAA offices and programs. Obviously, the co-trustees of the Papahanaumokuakea Marine National Monument, which include U.S. Fish and Wildlife Service, NOAA, as well as the state of Hawaii. EPA has also been involved, various state agencies, and a lot of the academia as well as industry are interested and getting involved as well. The numbers that have gone out in the media, 20 million tons of debris, you know, those numbers are unfounded. We don't know how much is out there. We don't have a good understanding yet of what types, but we are doing everything possible to build that understanding and at the same time not sitting on our hands and starting those planning efforts now.
17: She said that the public can help address this problem, too. If you happen to be traveling in a vessel anywhere in the North Pacific Ocean and spot floating marine debris, the Marine Debris Office has an email address where you can report what you saw, when you saw it, and where it's located. That email address is mdsightings@gmail.com. That's MD for Marine Debris, mdsightings@gmail.com. And we'll, of course, have that address in our show notes. And here's another way you may be able to help. For those of you who live anywhere along the West Coast, Hawaii or Alaska, the Marine Debris Program is looking for help to track marine debris over time along the shoreline. In a nutshell, this involves regular visits to an area to carefully catalog marine debris that you find. If you're interested in joining this effort, you can send a note to that same email address, mdsightings@gmail.com, to request a copy of NOAA's Marine Debris Shoreline Survey Field Guide. So now you have a pretty good sense that this is a really complicated problem, and it's one that will be with us for many years to come. Well, what's the worst case scenario? Well, there's a possibility that boats and other heavy objects could wash ashore in sensitive areas, damage coral reefs, or interfere with navigation in Hawaii and along the west coast. The best case scenario? That most of the debris will break up, disperse, and eventually degrade, and largely spare coastal areas. Either way, Carrie stressed that we need to keep in mind that this isn't a one-time problem. Marine debris is a really big, ongoing global issue. In the Pacific, in particular, a lot of it ends up passing through the Hawaiian Islands in Carrie's backyard.
18: It is part of a larger problem, a global problem, and we see marine debris coming ashore on all of our islands every single day. So it's just not this one-off event, and we don't typically get marine debris, and now we are. We always get marine debris. There's quite a bit of accumulation areas in the main Hawaiian Islands.
17: So marine debris is a big problem that's not going away, and that includes the debris from the Japanese tsunami. And even in the best-case scenario, we're going to be dealing with this debris for many years to come. Good news is that NOAA and its partners know quite a lot about marine debris and its challenges and how to meet those challenges, and there are a lot of people working to protect our natural resources and coasts. Visit marinedebris.noaa.gov for more on the Japanese tsunami marine debris problem and to learn much, much more about the global marine debris problem that we all face. We hope you'll also visit us at oceanservice.noaa.gov. And don't forget to check our show notes on our podcast page for that marine debris email address we mentioned a few minutes ago, and for links to more information about the marine debris problem. 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We'll return with our next episode in the new year.
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20: Ready, angle, frame. The Monday Morning Memo for August 13th, 2007. 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When you're ready to tell your story, choose an angle of approach. Then, frame the scene. 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Specifically, leave out
21: 1.
20: Anything the listener already knows or can easily figure out for themselves.
21: 2.
20: The name of the business, anywhere it would not appear in normal conversation.
21: 3.
20: Unsubstantiated claims.
21: 4.
20: Clichés.
21: 5.
20: Complicated ideas.
21: 6.
20: Comparisons.
21: 7.
20: Self-congratulatory pronouncements, such as, "We're the number one."
21: 8.
20: Statements that reflect your awareness of a competitor.
21: 9.
20: Any promise you might fall short of delivering.
21: 10.
20: Adjectives that are not essential to the clarity of the message. The strongest ads use simple nouns and verbs with a minimum of modifiers. Choosing an angle is a bit trickier. You must find a perspective to introduce a new reality. Don't just add incremental knowledge to what's already known. Introduce a thought that will stand taller than any other figure on the horizon of the mind. It's like setting the stage for a Broadway production, and it can always be done in a single sentence. Here's a glimpse of how it's done by the great ones.
22: It came down to this. If I had not been arrested by the Turkish police, I would have been arrested by the Greek police. Eric Ambler, the opening line of The Light of Day.
23: My first act on entering this world was to kill my mother. William Boyd, the opening line of The New Confession.
24: The schoolmaster was leaving the village, and everybody seemed sorry. Thomas Hardy, the opening line of Jude the Obscure.
25: There was a boy called Eustace Clarence Scrub, and he almost deserved it. C.S. Lewis, opening line from The Voyage of the Dawn Treader.
26: He was 170 days dying and not yet dead. Alfred Bester, the opening line of The Stars, My Destination.
20: 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Roy H. Williams, the opening line of a radio ad written for Rolex.
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20: 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Here are some typical opening lines from average ads.
25: Compare them to the lines that come from unusual angles and better frame the new perspective. 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
5: Come join us now for the Public Square with Dave Zanotti from the American Policy Roundtable. Dave, we talk a lot about Article 1, and Congress is the one who should make the laws. I think I've seen a dramatic example in the student loan decision recently.
8: Boy, this is a messy one, isn't it, Wayne? We've got executive orders and administrative policies dictating the outcome of this. You know, we're not focused yet in the news cycle as to who are the people that are going to get hurt the most by suddenly making a financial agreement disappear that was built upon loan. It reminds you of the biblical concept of surety and how Proverbs talks constantly about do not set yourself up to guarantee a loan for someone because you don't know what that person's going to do. You got to be so careful in this regard. Well, there's going to be promises made and kept and promises broken as we get to this perspective. And it does cause serious consideration about the question of integrity. Now, this is not where people want to be. I mean, there are lots of parents listening to today's broadcast whose kids have got college loans, and they are a terrible burden around their neck. There's parents that are still paying for their kids' college loans. There are students and graduates and people in the working field listening to this program that would desperately appreciate the help. It's a very emotional subject.
5: Yes.
8: That's why it should be deliberated in the Congress of the United States, where people have a chance through their representatives to make their different opinions held, and a compromise has to be reached, some resolution. When you do decisions like this simply by executive orders and administrative state regulations, you're going to end up with somebody being a winner and somebody being a loser, and very little chance for consensus on middle ground. That's why Congress is so important.
5: Find us online at thepublicsquare.com.
2: WIZU.
9: Students are clustered in a small classroom. They are hunched over computer screens and sipping from bucket-sized bubble teas. And on the floor, there's something that looks like a car battery got in a fight with a Roomba. It scoots back and forth on command.
28: Taxi C2 says the first time they made it move,
4: everyone took their phone down and started taking pictures of it. That's about it.
28: The Eaglebots have 6 weeks to turn this pile of wires into a robot that can lift and stack big plastic bins. That's the requirement.

0: them. The students are milling around, rummaging for snacks, partaking in lively debate.
1: No, you can.
2: You can.
1: You can.
2: You cannot.
1: They said you can.
0: But what they are doing, it is way more complicated than anything I remember doing at this age. Not only do these students have to build and design a robot from scratch, they have to write code to make it perform specific functions. Here's EagleBot Isaac Ng, a senior.
3: I do timer dot delay. So basically it will turn on the motor for at 100% speed and then wait for 5 seconds and then turn it off.
0: For Ng and everyone else on the team, robot building is a completely new experience. And there are only so many people who can help them. Many of the adults in their lives have little understanding of what they are doing. Here's Sheldon Lau again.
4: My parents aren't really into this techie stuff. I tell them I'm building a robot and they think I'm building some sort of android that's going to destroy the world or something.
5: You think there's just like sort of a generational divide?
4: I think it's because my parents, they don't like work in these kinds of fields, like the engineering field or computer science or anything. They did kind of like simple labor work, so this is kind of a different world to them.
0: So instead, the internet has become their textbook. They also get help from mentors from nearby tech companies, more seasoned high school competitors, and teachers. Computer science teacher John Hadgel is advisor to the EagleBots.
6: This is the second year of computer science at Washington. They had it years and years ago, but then budget cuts happened. This year we have 4 computer science classes, so
5: wow.
6: About 120 students. It's really good, and we had to limit some of the students.
0: Hadgel wanted students to get more hands-on computer science training. So did senior Stephanie Tam. She had friends on Lowell High School's Accomplished Cardinal Botics team. So they started a club just like it. Interest wasn't a problem, but
6: the school just didn't have the money.
0: The parts for the robot cost thousands of dollars alone. A neighborhood organization helped the club get $20,000 from Facebook. Tech money in the SFUSD isn't a new thing. This past year alone, Salesforce.com donated $5 million to the district. Hadgel says he's grateful for the resources, but the tech giants make some educators uneasy.
6: Will they have a say in the curriculum? Will they have a say in hiring? You know, things like that. So we want to make sure that as teachers that we do appreciate the money, but we don't want them to affect the way things are taught.
0: As for the students, they're not sure what they're going to do 5 or 6 years from now. But whatever it is, they think this experience will prove useful. Here's Lau.
4: Participating in this club kind of gives us a sense of how a big company, a big tech company works. There's a software team, there's a build team. Everything's kind of linked together and we all have to work together.
7: I got this.
0: It's week 6 now, and the robot is undergoing testing to make sure it is competition ready. Some of the students have morphed into robot paramedics. Here's club president Stephanie Tam.
8: So far, we've bent the robot.
5: You what?
8: Bent the robot.
5: Oh, you bent the robot?
8: Yeah, a little bit. See, the arms are like kind of slanted down. It's not supposed to be like that.
0: The robot is about 7 feet tall now, with pincher arms that slide up and down its large frame. When I asked him what she thinks it looks like, she demurely tells me a guillotine.
9: Go forward. That. You're good.
0: The students maneuver it inside of the elevator to get it outside onto the school's blacktop. It's a delicate process.
10: We went to the wrong floor, and now we have to ask for the elevator keys.
0: Once outside, the robot trains next to the school's lacrosse and tennis team. The other students passing by pause to admire the EagleBot's handiwork.
11: Back it up.
0: The team practices making the robot run at certain speeds and stacking large boxes on top of one another. Each time the robot successfully completes a task, the students look equal parts delighted and surprised. Their advisor, John Hadgel, is right there with them.
6: This test is very important. Okay, turn it this way. You're gonna go fast. Stop short.
0: This is the last week the EagleBots will be allowed to work on

0: the robot, lovingly dubbed the McKinney-gle. The students step back and admire their handiwork, taking pictures of it on their phone against the backdrop of the Golden Gate Bridge. Senior Sheldon Lau is one of them.
1: All of you guys are taking pictures of the robot. What are you going to do with them?
2: I'm just mostly going to show it to my family, you know, to show that, you know, I've done something.
0: In San Francisco, I'm Hannah Kingsley Ma for Cross Currents.
3: No, bit more.
4: Oh, wow, that actually works. So you didn't grip on anything.
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6: A glimpse into the zoo after hours. You're on the Sound Beat.
7: When the shades of night are softly creeping up across the gardens at the zoo.
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0: Ada was one of the most popular performers of her era, particularly for her duets with Billy Murray and Len Spencer.
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3: Hi, this is Stephen Cherry for IEEE Spectrum's TechWise Conversations. If your kid's school or your workplace is closed, let's say a heavy snowstorm comes through or a hurricane approaches, how does the word get out? Some organizations use automated dialing, but others still rely on the very 20th century practice of a phone tree in which everyone has two or four people that they relay the news to. And how did you personally get the word out when it comes to your friends or family? A death in the family, a relocation after a hurricane, or just a change in plans for a church group or a school club? You'd be lucky to have a phone tree. In the age of Facebook, Twitter, and LinkedIn, it seems crazy not to throw some technology at this problem. And that's what the folks at EPACT, that's E-P-A-C-T, have done. My guest today is Christine Summers, one of EPACT's co-founders. She's a strategic planner and management consultant whose clients over the years have included Rogers Communications, HSBC Canada, and the 2010 Olympic Winter Games. She joins us by phone from North Vancouver in beautiful British Columbia. Christine, welcome to the podcast.
4: Well, thanks so much for having me.
3: Christine, to start with a hypothetical, say a hurricane, let's just name it Sandy, sweeps through the area. Now, here at the IEEE, let's say the magazine staff here in New York wanted to manage its own set of notifications. Would we be a typical user, and how would it work?
4: Absolutely. So any organization that is concerned with emergency management communications or having information related to, you know, medical considerations like someone's allergies or if they're on medications and they have a heart attack, and that spans everything from, as your example, employers through to, you had mentioned, schools. So in the example of an employer, they would invite their staff to connect, provide their emergency information, and then once connected, they can communicate out. So in the example of a hypothetical earthquake, they would actually use the system both in advance of the crisis, during it, and after. So they could actually send out messages to relay new information on when to evacuate, if there's new supplies or resources they want people to be able to access, and then afterwards to check that everyone is okay and let them know when that, you know, it's safe to return back to work or home or what have you.
3: And you're sending emails. Wouldn't text messages have more immediacy?
4: Yeah, it's interesting you bring that up because right now we're in closed beta with a number of organizations and families providing us feedback on our system and allowing us to make some enhancements before we go live to all this spring. And one of the things that we implemented right away was the use of email, because during everything from right back actually to Katrina through to Fukushima, Japan, and actually Superstorm Sandy, what we found was the most reliable channel that was accessible to people was internet. But our next sort of iteration of the product is actually going to launch not just text messaging, but also the ability to do app-to-app. So we're really ensuring that we've got redundant communication capabilities across the system and for families to communicate, you know, individually across their support network as well as organizations. So that'll be coming later this year as well, where we'll have the three sort of redundant communication capabilities.
3: Here at Spectrum, we have an email alias that includes everybody who works in the New York office. How is this better than an alias?
4: Well, the thing is that what we found with some people, particularly when you get into the busy lives of parents in schools or sports teams, is that when you have things like aliases, a lot of the times they're used, we'll use the example of a school, for anything from, you know, a hot dog day announcements to field trips to emergencies. So what we've really found is that by having a dedicated system that people understand this is really used in a personal crisis, like somebody is ill or injured, right through to a large-scale disaster, it's something that they'll pay a little bit more attention to and not necessarily sort of push to the side and be like, oh, yeah, it's you know, another communication coming out for various other, you know, non-urgent related needs. So we found that by really making sure that this is a dedicated system, people are a lot more responsive to it and pay attention a little bit more.
3: My intro took phone trees to task, but what's wrong with them?
4: You know, in the case of a hurricane, the first thing to go down is landline and cell phone calls. So they either get flooded by everybody immediately picking up the phone to try and contact their loved ones, or they're shut down completely for just 911 emergency services. So phone trees really are not an effective way to ensure that everybody's connected and able to get the communications they need. But in the case of like an individual emergency, what we found is that it's really hard with everybody, you know, traveling, parents that have multiple jobs and grandparents taking care of kids right through to nannies and neighbors. The ability to do that sort of blast messaging is so much more effective, and you can have a lot faster response and support for people when you can use technology like that rather than having to pick up a cell phone or landline and call, you know, individuals one by one.
3: You mentioned that you're sort of in a beta right now. Your very first version, I guess it was your alpha release, was in a local school in Vancouver. I guess that went pretty well.
4: It did, actually. We launched with two schools, and really it was the typical new technology where we look back on it now and it looks really visually ugly, but it was outstanding in letting us collect data on both the organizational side in regards to what are their needs and how are we able to really improve efficiencies for them, but more than anything, reduce risks. And that was really critical for us, and we were able to prove that as well as produce a report that we used for both sort of in Canada, provincial government ministries for education, and we're using it now in the States as we talk to folks down there, but also on an individual level with schools and sports teams, et cetera, to be able to say, you know, today a lot of these organizations are using pieces of paper to collect and manage emergency information for those they support, and it's you know, not legible, it's not complete, sometimes it's not accessible in an emergency. So we were able to really capture and confirm a lot of the benefits that our programs provide for organizations. And then for families, what we found is we literally get hugged sometimes by parents because on average in North America, children are involved in programs upwards of 6 to 10 times a year requiring their emergency information. And so many parents are having to take hours to fill out these paper forms. So the fact that our system is not just a single emergency record that they enter once and can update anytime, anywhere, you know, using the web, but then also build a support network for them, the parents were just thrilled by it. They really felt like it was not just a huge convenience, but huge advantage and peace of mind for them knowing that their kids and their family was going to have greater support through it. So it's nice to be hugged.
3: That is nice. Pretty much everyone at Spectrum has a LinkedIn account, and pretty much everybody in the world has a Facebook account and maybe Twitter also. Why not just piggyback on these existing social networks?
4: Yeah, you know, when we first started, we actually had that in mind because we really noticed, you know, things like Twitter, Facebook during the whole Japan, you know, earthquake tsunami crisis, and there's also another social network in Japan called Miki. They really were leveraging that for information sharing, posting status updates of I'm safe or do you know where my, you know, sister or daughter or whatever is. But the problem with those is, you know, LinkedIn or Facebook, they have a very specific need. LinkedIn is very much, you know, sort of your resume and your colleagues from work that you're connected to, and it's a fantastic product for that niche. Facebook, you know, fortunately or unfortunately, it's a social network, and so you've got everything from pictures of what you ate for dinner last night through to connecting to people that you went to elementary school that you really don't actually have anything in common with other than that. So what we found when we looked at existing networks was the people that are most critical to you in an emergency, like your children's nanny through to grandparents, they're not using those systems, and there's so much other content and tools and resources that are not related to a crisis that it really just quickly got bogged down and didn't allow what we needed or wanted to provide in regards to the best response and support for people in any kind of crisis. So that's why we sort of decided to look at those programs and leverage what's already out there in regards to people's behavior and the technology available, but really create a dedicated system.
3: There's also the issue of trust. I guess a lot of people don't trust Facebook and some of the other networks.
4: But yeah, the privacy on that is a little bit different for sure, and that's number one for us. Privacy and security is critical, both in regards to families, obviously, for their information, and they completely control their account and who they connect and share that information with, but obviously as well for the organizations, ensuring that if they're collecting and managing this information with the families who trust them, that whatever system they're using is using the best in regards to security, you know, encryption and protection and absolutely maintaining the best best of privacy standards. So we've worked really closely with a lot of public entities, governments, et cetera, to make sure that we're of the best standards for both of those, but also making sure that families really understand that they control their account at the end of the day.
3: So what's the business model? What are you charging for, and how much is it?
4: Yeah, so for families, it's free. We really wanted to ensure that we can help families sort of, you know, better connect and protect and spread this as quickly as possible. So what we've looked at is that in reducing the risks and improving efficiencies for organizations, they're really actually happy to pay for an improved emergency management system. And what we've been doing is working both with public entities like public school boards, but also working with private groups like sports teams and private schools and those types of organizations. And what we found is that for our public schools, they've sort of said that they're comfortable within their existing budgets of $3 per student per year. So that's sort of our starting point. And then private entities have actually talked to us about potentially, you know, increasing the amount, but then maybe doing a revenue share with us so that they can use some of that, you know, pass that cost to their end user, but then use some of the cost to improve, as an example, their emergency training or increase their emergency supplies and kits that they have that they're using in case of an emergency. So we're sort of in the process of negotiating per organization, but our base is $3 per member per year for each organization.
3: You and your co-founder, Kristen Telford, started EPACT with the help of Vancouver's Grow Lab Accelerator. What is Grow Lab, and what did it do for you?
4: So it's a local incubator accelerator, and each twice a year they actually take on a group of companies, about five. I think it's one in the spring and one in the summertime. And basically they allow very hands-on kind of mentorship, access to introductions to everything from, you know, people have been there, done that with startups and been very successful, through to investors. But more than anything, what we found was that being in a startup is such a new and unusual animal, in that it's one of those situations that doesn't happen often in life where you really can't understand it until you're in it. So being able to leverage their expertise, their advice, and more than anything, having them kind of hold your feet to the fire on everything from your business model to your, you know, looking at how you're developing relationships and doing your sales process. They really are an outstanding resource for startups to basically, for lack of a better term, just really truly accelerate your business.
3: Well, Christine, certainly as everyone in New York knows, or Newtown, Connecticut for that matter, there's certainly a need for emergency communications and notifications. And so I wish you all the best of luck with EPACT, and thanks for joining us today.
4: Oh, thank you so much. It was great speaking with you.
3: We've been speaking with Christine Summers about EPACT, a social network startup devoted to emergency preparedness and notification. For IEEE Spectrum's TechWise Conversations, I'm Stephen Cherry.
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6: I'm Dr. Anthony Lizowitz, and this is Climate Connections. As the climate warms, the biggest little city in the world, Reno, Nevada, is experiencing some of the biggest changes. Last fall, temperatures in Reno did not dip below freezing until November 19th. It was the city's latest fall freeze on record. And scientists from the nonprofit Climate Central have found that Reno's first fall freeze of the season is now happening 41 days later on average than it did in 1970. Among the more than 200 U.S. cities they analyzed, that's the longest delay.
7: And so it is a pattern.
6: Baker Perry, Nevada state climatologist, says the shift is driven by both global warming and rapid development as Reno's population booms and the city grows.
7: As Reno and other areas have grown and developed, we've seen an increase in surfaces that are made up of concrete, asphalt.
6: These surfaces absorb heat from the sun, making the city hotter than surrounding areas. Perry says data from Winnemucca and Boca Reservoir, two nearby areas that are more rural, show a fall freeze delay of about 2 weeks. That's significant, but much less than what Reno is experiencing. So people are contributing to Reno's warming climate in more ways than one. Climate Connections is produced by the Yale Center for Environmental Communication. To learn more about climate change, visit climateconnections.org.

0: At the tone, we've reached the top of the hour. 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
1: This is DW News, our top stories. Canada's retaliatory tariffs on imports from the U.S. have gone into effect. The levies cover over $20 billion worth of products, including steel, clothing, and electronics. Canada's Prime Minister Mark Carney promised to match U.S. tariffs, quote, dollar for dollar. The U.S. slapped 50% fees on Canadian goods after long-running trade talks collapsed last month. The UK government says France and Canada will join it in banning goods from Israeli settlements in the occupied West Bank. They're among 12 nations who've announced plans to restrict trade with Israeli settlements. Israel has shut the British consulate in East Jerusalem in response. New York's mayor, Zohran Mamdani, has released tens of thousands of documents related to the city's air quality after the 9/11 attacks. A victims' campaigning group forced the city to make the documents public after it settled a lawsuit. More than 9,000 people have died from illnesses linked to their exposure to the toxic air around the area where the World Trade Center collapsed, Ground Zero.
2: Profile America, Wednesday, September 8th. With the approaching 20th anniversary of the September 11, 2001 attacks in mind, it's perhaps related that this is National Preparedness Month. Although the federal and state governments were revealed early in the pandemic to be undersupplied with such items as ventilators and face masks, local family and individual preparation can be hugely important. Thus, the Federal Emergency Management Administration promotes family and community disaster and emergency planning as a constant. Backing up individual preparedness for life's worst challenges are community food, housing, emergency, and other relief services. Nationwide, there are nearly 15,600 such establishments, employing nearly 200,000 emergency helpers. You can find more facts about America's people, places, and economy from the American Community Survey at census.gov.
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5: This is the Engines of Our Ingenuity, made possible by the friends of KUHF Houston.
6: Today, we go tubular. The University of Houston presents this series about the machines that make our civilization run and the people whose ingenuity created them. You can be forgiven if you've never heard of the 1973 television film Genesis 2. It was a project undertaken by Gene Roddenberry shortly after his original Star Trek TV series was canceled. The film was intended as a pilot for a new science fiction series, but it never got off the ground. Perhaps it was because characters roamed an apocalyptic world in tube-enclosed trains instead of boldly flying where no spaceship had flown before. Still, the show's tube trains were one of the more captivating futuristic concepts, capable of traveling at unheard-of speeds. And unlike the Starship Enterprise, tube trains have today emerged as serious scientific fodder. Accelerated ground transport isn't new. High-speed rail's been around for decades, with record speeds reaching 300 miles an hour. But that's a leisurely pace for tube train enthusiasts who already envision speeds in excess of 750 miles an hour, just under the speed of sound. Achieving that kind of speed isn't easy. One of the biggest problems is air resistance, or drag. When we double the speed of an object, the power required to push it through the air goes up by a factor of 8. One way to fight drag is to get the air out of the way. That's why tube trains are, well, in tubes, where air can be pumped out to create a near vacuum. One notable project involves a route running from Los Angeles to San Francisco. As envisioned, the 350

50-mile trip would take a mere 35 minutes in sleek capsules carrying 28 passengers. A new capsule would be loaded and leave the station every 2 minutes. If it sounds a lot like loading a roller coaster, it is. In fact, the roller coaster analogy works in other ways. When a fast-moving coaster makes a turn, you feel it. It's all part of the fun. But it's not what most travelers are looking for. Designers of high-speed trains realized early on how even small curves and hills can make people nauseous. And the faster we go, the more we feel even the slightest variations in the line of travel. It's simply a fact of physics. So to make high-speed travel tolerable, we need to carve a straight path. Mountains, hills, and property rights all pose serious obstacles when it comes to speed. Following existing roads or train tracks isn't going to work. Imagine navigating your favorite freeway interchange at 750 miles an hour. You'd get squished. Tube trains face many challenges, not the least of which are economic. Interestingly, the ideas that have been put forward claim tube trains would be less expensive than high-speed rail. The reality is we don't know. A host of engineering challenges must be met before the first tube train leaves the station. But no big breakthroughs seem required. Tube trains may not be scientific reality, but they're certainly not science fiction either. I'm Andy Boyd at the University of Houston, where we're interested in the way inventive minds work.

0: G'day and welcome to SciroPod. I'm Glenn Paul. Warming is the one thing scientists know with most certainty will occur under climate change in the tropics. But what has been less understood is that rising temperatures have a corresponding increase in the release of carbon dioxide from tropical forest and ocean ecosystems. New research has revealed that unlike other parts of the planet, changes in temperature over the tropics act in concert on both photosynthesis, which is absorption of carbon dioxide, and respiration, which is the release of carbon dioxide, the two important mechanisms that naturally regulate year-to-year changes in atmospheric carbon dioxide concentrations. The study, which appears in the journal Proceedings of the National Academy of Sciences, was co-authored by CSIRO's Dr. Pep Cannadel, who joins me on the phone. Pep, does this mean tropical rainforests are set now to be put into a cycle of releasing more carbon dioxide as the planet warms?
1: This is the intent of the research. The intent of the research was to study this interannual variability of temperature going up and temperature going down due to normal climate anomalies. Like when we have El Niño years, we have a warmer planet. And when we have big volcano eruptions, we have cooler years. And so what we try to do is to study what we can learn from studying those transitions from cooler to warmer that would then help us to understand the future of a warmer planet. And so the answer is that, yes, we'll actually find less carbon uptake coming from tropical forests in warmer temperatures than currently.
0: Who was involved in the study and how was it undertaken?
1: The study is a NASA-led study by Dr. Willy Wang at the NASA Ames Center in California. A number of international collaborators from other parts of the U.S., Europe, and Australia. So the idea was to bring together these large data sets that exist on atmospheric CO2 concentration globally and a number of products from NASA on temperatures and precipitation, try to correlate these variables to really understand how much the tropical forests are actually driving those CO2 atmospheric concentration changes year to year.
0: It's great to hear that NASA and SIRO have been working together on this. The data itself, is that reflective of information that's been collected over a period of time?
1: The data has been put together by several global networks. We have NOAA taking measurements and collecting measurements from all over the world on CO2 concentrations. We have large global data sets also from NASA that look into the long-term record of temperature and precipitation. We have also the infrastructure to run multiple biospheric models to actually help us to understand and attribute the various changes we see in terms of photosynthesis and respiration, which determines how much carbon gets uptaken by tropical forests. And so this was, you know, all put together to try to bring this new picture of how we think that information coming from the year-to-year variability can inform us in the long-term response of tropical forests as the globe warms.
0: And you mentioned volcanic eruptions. So you were able to use the normal impacts of those, along with El Niño years, as a means of replicating the effects of climate change on the tropics for the purposes of the study?
1: Yes. So really the objective of the study was to try to look at the big departures of temperature and precipitation that occur naturally due to a number of climate modes or system phenomena. The two most important for us was that when we have El Niño years, we have a warmer planet, and when we have big volcanic eruptions like El Chichon in the 80s and Pinatubo in the 90s, because the large injection of aerosols in the troposphere and even into the lower stratosphere, the whole planet cools off. So by looking at the record of the last 50 years of CO2 concentrations going up and down annually because all these phenomena, then we were able to try to do the correlations between temperature and precipitation at the same time to run the models to unreveal what was happening. And what we saw is that temperatures over the tropics are really controlling to a large extent the global CO2 ups and downs that we see annually happening because of the climate variability. And that's really revealing in the sense that these are just a small anomalies. 1 year anomaly may last a little more than 1 year. But when these anomaly disappears, the Earth system recovers quite well, which is incredible. And it shows how resilient the Earth is to these perturbations. The key question is that what happens when we apply a sustained perturbation like the one on climate change due to anthropogenic emissions as we have now? And the answer is that most likely we're going to see a similar type of response from the ones we see year to year. That is a big decline of the capacity of the tropical forest to actually remove atmospheric CO2.
2: A bit to think about there. And the report is available in the Proceedings of the National Academy of Sciences. Is that available online?
1: Yes. You can actually just find it at www.pnas.org.
2: Great. Thanks, Pep. I appreciate your time today.
1: Okay. Thank you so much.
2: Dr. Pep Cannadel. And to find out more about the study or to find us on other social media, just visit www.csiro.au.
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5: Let's talk about sunfish, because those are the fish we see. We get to see sunfish all the time. I mean, you stand over your dock, they're there, the kids fish for them, catch them. And there are two names, pumpkin seeds and bluegills. Are they the same fish? Two names for the same fish or two different fish? They all look the same to me.
6: Yeah. Well,
5: I mean, they look the same. They must be the same.
6: They're pretty similar. They got that sort of a disc shape, and they both got a sort of a dark black.
5: But they are different?
6: Yeah. They're two different species, same genus. Basically, the easiest way to tell them apart is a pumpkin seed has a little bit of bright red marking, a little thing on the back end of their gill cover.
5: Okay.
6: And the bluegills don't.
5: And we also, you can see where they make their little nests. They clear off a little patch of the lake bottom or whatever. Mm. And so it's neat. You can really watch them.
6: Yeah,
5: you could be an observer. You could be a scientific observer.
6: Oh, yeah. You can see all kinds of great behavior. Like it's the males that sort of fan away the debris and make a little shallow bowl there about two body lengths across.
5: Mm-hmm.
6: And although they're really aggressive about that, I mean, they'll nip your toes, your fingers even, if you go close to them sometimes.
5: But sometimes there are a lot in the same area. They must not be that. I mean, it's a small territory they're interested in.
6: Right. So you can actually see sort of like colonies, I guess you'd say, of these nests. And sometimes it's a mix of bluegills and pumpkin seeds in there, too. And basically what they're doing is trying to attract a female who will come in, and if they like each other, basically they'll do a little courtship dance. The female lays some eggs there, and the male will drop sperm on them, and that's how they're fertilized.
5: So is this proximity of bluegills and pumpkin seeds a problem during, I mean, if they're so close, and they do look a lot alike, do they ever get confused?
6: Yeah, they're actually kind of promiscuous, and sometimes a nest will have eggs from several females in there, too. So they're sort of mixing it up. And
5: mm-hmm.
6: once in a while, pumpkin seeds and bluegills will mix, too, and you get hybrids. So it can be hard to tell them apart, actually, which might be one reason why.
5: They all are the same.
6: yeah. But there are other stuff. There's other intrigue within the species that goes on. It turns out a recent study that came out in the journal Nature, Brian Neff did this study. He found out there were two lifestyles for pumpkin seed males. One of them they call a parental, who does all this with making the nest and raising the young. But that's a lot of work, and you got to wait till you're 7 or 8 years old to do the breeding. Then there's another kind that takes a more devious path. They become sexually mature in 2 or 3 years, and they just hide in the weeds, wait till a courtship is going on, and then they sneak in and fertilize a female's eggs in another guy's nest.
5: Well, that's so weird. Two different strategies for procreation.
6: Yeah, but that's great for him because then somebody else raises his kids for him.
5: Well, that's, you know, you wonder, like, is there a genetic marker for that, you know? Mm. I mean, good guys and bad guys.
6: Well, there seems like there's evidence for it because, actually, there's another version of this. Once these sneaky guys get a little older, 2 to 4 years old, then they take on the behaviors and coloration of females. So they actually mimic females and trick the males into what they think is mating with them, and they fertilize whatever eggs are in the bowl instead of laying eggs, which the parental guy thought they were going to do. But like you said, there are genetic differences then. That means this parental male is raising some kids which aren't his. And there's now evidence from behavior studies that he can actually tell, maybe by smell of the babies from their different body chemistry.
5: So how did scientists figure out he can tell?
6: Well, they did a neat study where these parental guys were shown cheater males in closed containers, and they measured the number of times he'll chase off another fish. They'd show them
5: how protective he is,
6: and count the number of displays and attacks, and it would actually go down when there was a chance they weren't his kids.
5: That's very interesting. Thanks very much, Dr. Kurt Steger of Paul Smith College. I'm Martha Foley.
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7: Today is September 8th on Tidbits in Time, an exciting day. Stay with me to hear about the oldest institution of higher learning in the United States. We'll take you to medieval times with the Knights of Malta, remember the deadliest U.S. natural disaster, and tell you about the old man and the sea. All that plus, we'll tell you the origin of a 5-year mission to explore strange new worlds. Tidbits in Time is next, so stick around. It was on September 8th, 1636, that Harvard University was founded in Cambridge, Massachusetts, making it the oldest institution of higher learning in the United States. It has taken more than 400 years, but it's grown to a staggering endowment of about $40 billion. Originally funded by a Congressionalist clergyman, Harvard drifted into Unitarianism and is now so secular as to be described by some as anti-religion. There are more than 360,000 living alumni. On September 8, 1565, the Knights of Malta won, turning back the Islamic Turks after being besieged for 82 days. Fewer than 9,000 untrained defenders withstood 40,000 invaders who attacked the embankments and walls with more than 160,000 cannon shots. Malta, being a strategically important island, it was the first major defeat for the Islamists, previously thought invincible, and an inevitable army and sea power. Here the tide changed against the Islamic invasion of Europe. On September 8, 1900, Galveston, Texas was hit by a hurricane with winds of 140 miles per hour. The storm surge of 15.7 feet was almost twice the height of the highest elevation in town, at 8.7 feet. 6,000 to 8,000 people died. They never got an accurate count, but it was 15% to 20% of the population, and 3,600 buildings were totally destroyed. Adjusted for inflation, estimated damage cost $1 billion. On September 8, 1952, Ernest Hemingway published The Old Man and the Sea. As a Book of the Month Club selection, a huge number of copies were sold, making him an international celebrity. Some compare his writing to an iceberg, so sparse that much of the story is underwater, leaving the reader to use imagination to fill in the blanks. There's an evocative Jane Dedecker bronze sculpture depicting Santiago the fisherman dragging the skeleton of the huge marlin onto the beach. It was on September 8, 1966 that Star Trek, the original series, premiered and quickly became popular and highly rated. Written by Gene Roddenberry, who had long been a television writer of popular westerns, he wrote a treatment for a science fiction series that he shopped to the networks as Wagon Train to the Stars. His original concept was set in the 23rd century on board a ship called the USS Yorktown on a mission to explore the Milky Way galaxy. for your very own email print version of Tidbits in Time, showing up every day for free in your inbox, just send a request to adrian@tidbitsintime.com. That's adrian@tidbitsintime.com. For Tidbits in Time, this has been Gene Vann.
8: The National Children's Study is the largest long-term examination of children's health ever conducted in the United States. It will follow 100,000 children from before birth to age 21 to learn how the environment influences children's health, development, and quality of life.
9: We have a pilot study underway, which we're calling the Vanguard Study. That's active in 37 locations now around the country.
8: Dr. Stephen Hirschfeld is the acting director of the National Children's Study at the National Institutes of Health. He says the main study will get underway sometime in 2012.
9: The main study is the exposure response study.
8: Researchers want to understand how being exposed to environmental factors, such as the foods people eat, the chemicals they may be exposed to, and other aspects of daily life, might interact with genes, a person's DNA, to affect health and development. Dr. Hirschfeld explains that the study will cover many levels of public health, including how to get health information out.
9: How do you and your family learn about some of the best practices supported by evidence that you can implement in your life?
8: He adds that information gathered through the study will also help answer policy questions.
9: And we're best served by having data to allow policymakers to make those decisions. And then on a third level, there are questions that we can't even anticipate now. We don't know what the key questions will be.
8: To help set up the framework so these future questions can be asked and answered, experts recently gathered at the National Children's Study Environmental Summit. Dr. Michael DeLarco, a senior scientist with the National Children's Study, says there were several take-homes from the meeting, including the idea of defining the environment very broadly.
10: There's a growing recognition that the environment that a child grows up in is not just merely particular chemicals that they come into contact with. There's a variety of factors which can influence growth and development.
8: Dr. DeLarco adds that because of the large size and length of the study, how scientists record and measure those factors they gather has to be optimized.
10: There are technologies on the horizon, many very close at hand, which with a bit of additional investigation can be further developed and tested and introduced into a study of the scale and scope of the National Children's Study. And that's where a great deal of the excitement came in at the meeting.
8: Dr. Hirschfeld points out that experts from many different fields were invited.
9: Essentially to connect the dots.
8: He says researchers are embarking upon one of the richest data collection efforts ever conducted, and the wealth of information expected could have a major impact on the health of future generations.
9: If we view the National Children's Study as an important living archive to allow us to systematically generate high-quality data across a broad range of different domains, then that will continue to serve us because we know where to turn to when we want to ask the questions that thus far no one has had the foresight or the knowledge to pose.
8: For details on the National Children's Study or for information on how to participate, visit the website www.nationalchildrensstudy.gov. This is Joe Belinfi, National Institutes of Health, Bethesda,
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15: Today, Tuesday, September 8th, is the Feast of the Nativity of the Blessed Virgin Mary. And these are today's headlines. Pope Leo XIV urges young people in Africa to live as a message of love, justice, and peace for the world. Catholic aid organizations continue to assist the Ukrainian people facing daily attacks from Russian airstrikes. And Middle Eastern religious leaders gather in Rome for talks dedicated to peace building and interreligious dialogue. In the Vatican, I'm Christopher Wells. Our top story today, Pope Leo XIV sent a video message today to thousands of young people gathered in Accra, Ghana, for the first ever West Africa Youth Days. He encouraged young people to live as a message of love, justice, and peace in a world beset by war and conflict. Devin Watkins has this report.
16: The West African Youth Days are taking place on September 7th to 12th in Accra, Ghana. In a video message released on Tuesday, Pope Leo XIV praised the bishops of the 16 countries that organized the event for placing young people at the heart of their pastoral priorities. He said powerful moments spent together can help Catholics grow in faith and become more deeply enriched by values such as encounter and openness to others. Pope Leo noted that young people endure the weight of doubt, uncertainty, and at times insecurity, threatening to upset their plans for the future.
17: At a time when so many crises seem to darken your horizon, I wish to encourage you to move forward without losing hope.
16: Despite their difficulties, the Pope told young West Africans that they do not belong to a sacrificed generation, but are rather the today of God, the today of the Church. Young people, he said, are rich in talents, energy, dreams, and hopes, noting that their youth is itself a treasure for the Church and the world. Pope Leo invited young people to face the challenges of walking together to bring about positive change to their societies.
17: Walking together means ensuring that no one is marginalized, isolated, excluded, or rejected. Be builders of bridges between peoples, cultures, and religions.
16: The Pope told the young people gathered in Accra that the Church trusts them and relies on their goodwill. Through your words and actions, send a powerful message to our world, which is beset by wars and conflicts of every kind, he said. Be witnesses of love, justice, and peace. Rather than sacrificing their precious youth on the altar of artificial pleasures and superficiality, he urged them to stop doom-scrolling and go beyond themselves to fulfill their deepest desires. Pope Leo XIV concluded his video message to the young people of West Africa by praying that the Blessed Virgin Mary may intercede for the integral human development of their nations. I'm Devin Watkins.
15: In world news, a temporary pause in airstrikes over Kyiv last weekend as U.S. brokered diplomacy between Moscow and Kyiv offered a short-lived reprieve to Ukrainians who have been suffering more daily air raid alerts than at any time since Russia's full-scale invasion began in 2022. The escalation comes as Ukrainians approach a fifth winter of war, and the Russian strategy to target civilian infrastructure continues to have a huge impact on ordinary people who are constantly deprived of electricity, heating, and the possibility of getting on with their lives. Vatican Radio spoke with Henry Wilson Smith, CAFOD's acting emergency program manager for Ukraine, about the conditions on the ground for ordinary people.
18: Tragically, Ukrainians have had to adjust to living their lives under constant threat of attack for over 4 years now. But even by those standards, the situation in recent months has gotten much worse. July was the deadliest month in over 4 years for civilians in Ukraine. And the size and the number of missile attacks and drone strikes has increased dramatically. So Kyiv, which is the capital and the center of the country, last week experienced 7 straight days of attacks. There was an average of almost 10 air raid alarms every day. So you can imagine trying to take your kids to school or going to work, and an air raid alarm goes off on your phone and you have to choose, do you continue at risk to your life or do you drop everything and seek shelter? To give an example, I was on a call yesterday with Anka, who's the director of one of our partner Ukrainian aid organizations to pull Ukraine. And she said this past weekend was the first time that her staff in Kyiv were able to go out and buy groceries for their families in a week. Unfortunately, that kind of everyday bombardment is already a fact of life for cities near the front lines. And in Kharkiv in eastern Ukraine, the local authorities have been busily putting up netting in recent months above the main streets so that people in the city have some degree of protection from the small explosive drones that Russian forces are using to hunt people in frontline areas. So that just gives you a sense of the kind of everyday reality facing normal people across the country.
11: Pope Francis never forgot to express his closeness to what he called the martyred Ukraine, and he made endless appeals for an end to the war. Now Pope Leo XIV is doing the same. Just last Sunday, he said his heart goes out to the suffering of the people who have been living in distress and fear for years. Does that message reach the people on the ground? Do you think they may feel comforted by it?
18: It absolutely does reach people on the ground. And I think it's important to recognize kind of how much has been done. We live in a moment in which the bad news feels endless and we feel hopeless. But the global response, including through the Caritas network, has already reached millions of Ukrainians. It's transformed the lives of countless families. And the Ukrainians that I've spoken to across the country are so aware of that solidarity, that prayer, that feeling of not being alone, which is sometimes just as important to people as the material assistance.
15: And that was CAFOD's Henry Wilson Smith speaking there with Vatican Radio's Linda Bordoni. Elsewhere in world news, the Egyptian foreign minister has met with the head of the UN Relief and Works Agency for Palestine Refugees to discuss the humanitarian situation in Gaza and the West Bank. With the latest from the Holy Land, here's Nathan Morley.
19: Badr Abdelatti's talks with the UNRWA Acting Commissioner Director General Christian Saunders focused on urgent relief needs and the agency's strained operations. Abdelatti condemned Israeli attacks on UNRWA facilities, including the August 25th raid and the seizure of its training center in occupied East Jerusalem, and called for protection of UN staff and premises. On Gaza, Mr. Abdelatti urged full, safe and sustained humanitarian access and stronger international efforts to ease Palestinian suffering, describing UNRWA as an essential amid escalating needs. Saunders, for his part, outlined the agency's mounting operational challenges, deteriorating conditions for refugees, and efforts to maintain services despite severe funding shortages. Separately, Israeli and U.S. officials have warned the United Kingdom over plans to impose sanctions on trade from Israeli settlements in the occupied West Bank.

0: adopting national measures. A Dutch ban takes effect on September the 22nd. Ireland approved a law this summer banning goods but not services from West Bank settlements. Belgium has also backed a ban, and Spain imposed one last year alongside a full arms embargo on Israel. All Israeli settlements in the West Bank are illegal under international law. The UK sanctions come as Israel advances plans for 1,200 new homes in the territory. Settler attacks on Palestinians have risen this year, with the UN reporting injuries averaging 3 per day. For Vatican Radio, this is Nathan Morley reporting.
1: Staying in the Middle East, a UN commission investigating Syria said on Tuesday it was deeply alarmed over Israel's military activity inside Syrian territory, warning that some actions, including the detention of civilians, could amount to war crimes. Presenting an update to the UN Human Rights Council, Commissioner Finwala Niaulain said Israeli military operations in southern Syria had become increasingly sustained and entrenched, with recurring ground incursions, patrols, raids, and searches affecting civilians. Elsewhere, the Iranian-backed Houthi rebel group in Yemen launched a new wave of attacks on Saudi Arabia on Tuesday, wounding more than 70 people and igniting fires at oil facilities and utilities in the kingdom. That's according to a statement from local authorities. Finally, religious leaders from across the Middle East gathered in Rome today for talks dedicated to peace building and interreligious dialogue. The meeting had been arranged by the Qaysid Dialogue Center, an intergovernmental organization whose founding members are Saudi Arabia, Spain, and Austria, with the Holy See as a founding observer. On the sidelines of the conference, Vatican Radio spoke with the Secretary General of Qaysid, Antonio de Almeida Rivera, about the dialogue initiative.
2: We know how difficult the Arab region is, the complex situation, the tensions, the wars even. So having these leaders gathering and speaking about the problems in their countries, in their communities, and to seek ways to promote dialogue and reduce tensions and combat hate speech is so extremely important. So we very much hope that from this meeting, which is one more meeting, many others have happened in the past, but that this meeting will really be a milestone for the future, for the next years, and for their activities and their relations with their own communities.
3: And do you think that can happen? How does a meeting like this, a dialogue like this, then transform into practical action on the ground in the Arab world?
2: That's what they have to propose and to discuss. I believe that they, since they know well their communities, they will be the best people to advise on how can these ideas of dialogue and reduce tension and promote diversity can be translated into the ground and into practical actions. I'm very proud that Qaysid promotes these kind of initiatives. We really are very keen to promote dialogue among religions and cultures. This is today, I think, more than ever a must. We have to do everything we can to promote this dialogue among the different religions and never give up.
3: And I think sometimes religion is seen as sort of a peripheral issue. So people think the important things is, you know, the money or the oil or whatever, and religion is not that important. Do you think this kind of religion diplomacy, do you think it is important?
2: Absolutely, yes. Yeah. If we think that around 80% of the world population has a connection with a religion, 80%, this means how important religious leaders really are for governments, for the civil society, to work together and promote a better understanding among all.
1: And that was Qaysid Secretary General Antonio de Almeida Rivera speaking with Vatican Radio's Joseph Tulloch. Well, that's all the time we have for this edition of Vatican and World News. 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Also, be sure to join us tomorrow morning for live coverage of Pope Leo's general audience. Many thanks today go to our sound engineers in studio in the Vatican. I'm Christopher Wells.
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2: Hi there, I'm Thane Maynard. Uh-oh, I guess it's come to this. I took my dog to the veterinarian this week, and though my vet said she's healthy, he also said she's gained weight and I'm feeding her too much. After a positive and somewhat lengthy discussion about the problem with giving dogs treats, I realized this all sounds pretty familiar. My vet's point was that giving animals treats as rewards is actually more positive for the pet owner than for the pet. They don't really need it, and dogs in particular prefer our attention and play. The trouble is, most packaged pet treats are high calorie and the equivalent of animal cookies. I left with instructions for her to get more exercise and eat more vegetables like baby carrots if treats are needed. Of course, this is the exact same message I get from my own doctor. Eat more vegetables, get outside, and go for a walk. We have the same challenge at the zoo. In the wild, most animals are extremely fit in order to survive. In zoos, it's a challenge to not let your animals bulk up, from cheetahs to gorillas or even elephants, with more calories than they need. So we work hard to keep our animals active and feed them the same food they eat in the wild.
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3: This is the History in 5 Minutes podcast, the number one podcast for learning about anything in history in no time at all. I'm your host, Michael Rank. Today's topic is How Iowa Conquered the World, Part 2, the state that created the global university system. Anywhere you go in the world, for the most part, the university system is set up in the same way. You'll have your STEM classes, engineering, mathematics, science, things like that, social sciences and humanities, history, philosophy, English, and then native languages, and then a few other courses scattered in. Really, the only difference between countries is how much money the university has, but the way it's actually constructed is mostly the same way because most universities in the world now roughly base them on the American model. But where did this model come from? Because it didn't always exist like this, not even in America. If you went to college in the early 19th century, only about 1 or 2% of the population did, and they were from the elite society of northwestern New England, you would study a bunch of subjects of which there was the only loosest connection between going to college and the career one would pursue it as an adult. For most families, sending a child to college was as much about social position as it was about education. So therefore, if you applied to Harvard, which if you've seen online, there's the actual Harvard 1863 application exam, you had to decline entire paragraphs in Latin and Greek and have deep knowledge with the canon of Western literature of Herodotus or Pliny the Elder and Pliny the Younger. So you would absorb the canon of Western knowledge, but it wasn't directly related to your future career path. Well, that all changed in the 1850s, and believe it or not, it all has to do with Iowa. At this time, a U.S. Senator, Justin Morrill Smith, argued for the government to make changes to America's system of higher education. Morrill was a businessman who had bootstrapped his way through life, but was also an avid self-learner. He believed in the Jeffersonian philosophy that America would be a nation of educated, active farmers, but unfortunately the farming class remained shut out from higher education. He also had a more practical worry. Agricultural output of the U.S. farms was declining, and from his summation, American farmers were behind the curve when it came to adopting the latest science of farming practices. European farmers were becoming more sophisticated in their use of crop rotation to improve per-acre output, so he advocated for a new kind of college that would be specifically aimed at educating farmers. He also wanted to focus on the notion of industrial colleges that would focus on mechanical arts, which became engineering. This was a controversial idea at the time because the idea of engineering at a university, believe it or not, didn't exist at this time. You would study mechanical arts, and that was as looked down upon by the elite as knowing someone who's going to DeVry University to study to become an electrician or a plumber. They'd realize, yes, it's a necessary part of society, but God forbid that I rub elbows with such a person when I'm at such an august university. But like-minded advocates of moral noted that out of 100 American workers, society needed just 5 employed in professional jobs, like lawyers, politicians, doctors, things of like that, but 95 to work in industrial class jobs and therefore better education. In 1856, Morrill began taking up a scheme that would create colleges for farmers. By his plan, tuition would be free, all bills would be covered by taxpayers, and in arguing for the plan, Morrill saw an investment in America's farms that would be similar to the country's investment in railroads, harbor improvements, and coastal surveys. But the plan later morphed into something different. It would give states wide swaths of federal land that they could sell to raise money to fund these new land-grant colleges, at least one per state. The bill passed in 1859, but it was vetoed by President James Buchanan. He thought that the proposed colleges would be unsuccessful and that agriculture and mechanics weren't legitimate fields of study. It passed in 1862 with Abraham Lincoln as president, but opposition remained because critics thought that farmers should be working in the field instead of sitting in front of a blackboard. This was so important, so sensitive an issue that when land-grant colleges started out, they emphasized that students should be engaged in several hours a day of routine manual farm work. That way they're not educated out of their jobs. Well, this was the case at Iowa State University when it was established in 1858 and incorporated into the Land-Grant Act in 1864. It offered agricultural and technical training. In fact, the first building on campus, which is still there today, I know because I'm a graduate of Iowa State University, was actually a massive farmhouse. It became the home of the superintendent of the model farm and later years other deans of the school. This was the site where farm tenants could conduct agricultural experimentation. The Iowa Experiment Station was one of the university's prominent features. Practical courses of instruction were taught, including one designed to give general training for the career of a farmer. So like we talked about in the last podcast, with the huge growth of agricultural technology in the 20th century in Iowa that saved billions of lives, a lot of these new technologies and techniques came out of Iowa State University. One such special alumni that we can give a nod to here is the first black student at Iowa State University and also its first faculty member, which is the famous botanist George Washington Carver. We have a building named after him today. He was accepted in 1891, and later on as a faculty member, you might not know this, but he revolutionized the peanut. His research into the promotion of alternative crops to cotton, such as peanuts, soybeans, and sweet potatoes, helped aid nutrition for farm families. He also wanted poor farmers to grow alternative crops, both as a source of their own food and as a source of other products to improve their quality of life. Through this, he developed and promoted about 100 products made from peanuts that were useful for farmers and their homes, including cosmetics, dyes, paints, plastics, gasoline, and nitroglycerin. Well, people criticized the idea of a land-grant college and educating mechanical arts students and farmers, but obviously they've had the last laugh. Historians now consider it as one of the most important innovations in the history of American higher education, and subsequently, I would say, the world. 8 years after Morrill's Land-Grant Act took effect, 37 states began working on colleges that would teach agriculture, mechanical arts, and military tactics. Some of these schools are today's MIT, the University of California in Wisconsin, and many of today's historically black colleges and universities. Here, they taught practical fields like engineering and veterinary medicine, which are considered professions today. Military historians even say that the training these colleges provided to thousands of men in later decades were an important reason for America's military ascendancy in World War I and World War II. Iowa State University has also made other massive technological contributions to society. One is the digital computer. Iowa State is the birthplace of the first digital computer. It was invented by mathematics and physics professor John Atanasoff and engineering student Clifford Berry from 1937 to 1942. Of course, it was a monstrosity that can do much less than your smartphone, but at the time it could do binary arithmetic, regenerative memory, parallel processing, and electronic switching elements, which were revolutionary for the time. Again, we also have a building named after Atanasoff at Iowa State. Now, I don't want to, of course, dismiss the other universities in Iowa. While I am a mortal enemy of the University of Iowa, which is our main rival, they do have a few feathers in the cap. One is they are the number one party school in America. If you think it's a place like UC Santa Barbara, don't kid yourself. A Hawkeye will drink you under the table every day of the week. But more seriously, it has a very distinguished record as a university focused on the social science and the humanities. Probably one of the most well-known features is the Program in Creative Writing, more commonly known as the Iowa Writers Workshop. This is a graduate-level creative writing program that has probably had one of the largest impacts on American literature than any other institution. Over its history, its faculty have won 17 Pulitzer Prizes, as well as numerous National Book Awards and other literary honors. So what we can see from this podcast is that in the 19th and 20th century, education at the university level was democratized for the masses, out of the hands of a small number of Northwestern New England elites, and out into the globe. And it all started in Iowa. For more history like this, that's offbeat, obscure, but most of all, not boring, come check out my website at www.michaelrank.net. There, you can find podcasts and blog posts like this. I'll even throw in a free history ebook that you can grab right now at michaelrank.net/freebook. Have a good day.
4: Welcome back, everybody. I'm Rick Pettigrew with the latest batch of four fascinating news stories from this past week of Archaeologica. Send us feedback on the Archaeology Channel Facebook page or post a message on our social networking site, ArchaeoSeek. A new study demonstrates how Easter Islanders actually walked their huge Moai statues from the quarry to the ceremonial platforms. Researchers in Egypt have finally dated the construction of the huge Karnak Temple using a chronology based on the shifting channels of the Nile River. Ritual platforms at an ancient Chinese religious center suggest that ceremonies help create a shared cultural narrative that assisted the rulers in uniting the country. And some archaeologists have proposed that psychedelic beer helped rulers in Peru to consolidate power in the ancient Wari Empire. 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Please help us spread the word. Again, that link is heritagetac.org. 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The link to our tour program is at archaeologychannel.org/tours. And now here's Zane Clayton with the audio news from Archaeologica. We hope you find this to be a valuable part of your day.
5: Welcome to the audio news from Archaeologica. I'm Zane Clayton, in for Laura Kennedy, and these are the headlines in archaeological and historical news for the week of October 5th through the 11th, 2025. Our first story this week comes from Rapa Nui, also known as Easter Island, where a new study has used physics and experimental archaeology to confirm that the island's famous statues actually walked. As reported by phys.org, researchers have long debated over how the inhabitants of Rapa Nui moved their enormous Moai statues. The new study, led by Binghamton University Professor of Anthropology Carl Lippo and Terry Hunt from the University of Arizona, analyzed almost 1,000 statues. They concluded that people would use rope to walk the statues in a zigzag fashion along carefully designed roads. Previously, Lippo and his colleagues have challenged the opposing theory that the Moai were moved using wooden devices. They used experimental evidence to prove that the statues walked from the quarry to their ceremonial platforms. The team used an experimental and a physics perspective to prove their hypothesis. They created 3D models of the Moai and identified features that would make it easy for them to use a rocking motion, such as a lean forward and wide D-shaped bases. Then, the researchers replicated a 4.35-ton Moai. A team of 18 people was able to move the massive statue 100 meters in only 40 minutes. The researchers also looked at the roads in Rapa Nui. They found that the roads were 4.5 meters wide with a concave cross-section, making them well-suited to stabilize the rocking motion of the statues. Inhabitants likely built the roads as they moved statues, working alternatively on clearing a path and moving the statue forward. According to Lippo, it's hard to start rocking a statue, but once it's going, it's an easy process that conserves energy and moves quickly. In his estimation, no other compelling explanation exists for moving the Moai, and the challenge is on other archaeologists to prove them wrong. This study demonstrates how the inhabitants of Rapa Nui were able to achieve monumental feats of engineering with limited resources. It is published in the Journal of Archaeological Science. Next, we go to Egypt, where a new study has dated the famous ancient Karnak Temple to the Old Kingdom era. Researchers found that the temple was built around the changing channels of the Nile River. As reported by Popular Science, researchers have excavated the Karnak Temple for decades. While they have learned plenty about history, religion, politics, and culture, they have not been able to confirm the temple's age. The new study, led by a team of international researchers, has used analyses of ceramic fragments and geological samples to date the temple. The proposed date is between 2591 and 2152 BC, during the Old Kingdom period. Today, Karnak is around 1700 meters east of the Nile. However, as centuries pass, rivers change their courses due to large amounts of flowing water, floods, rainfall, and changes in climate. The researchers investigated how the Nile impacted the landscape and the construction of Karnak. The team analyzed and dated 61 core samples of sediment, in addition to tens of thousands of ceramic fragments. They also analyzed the chemical makeup of the core samples. According to the study co-author Dominic Barker, the river channels around the site of the temple shaped its location as the edifice was built on silted-up old rivers. Egyptians began to build Karnak on a high island between channels on the east and west banks of the Nile. Prior to around 2520 BC, the fast speed and regular flooding of the Nile made construction nigh impossible. As the landscape changed, more of the temple could be built. Based on the course of the Nile, the researchers dated Karnak to the Old Kingdom. The ceramic shards now show a contemporary date between 2305 and 1980 BC. Other evidence hints that designers would dump sand into the river to create more land. According to study co-author and geoarchaeologist Ben Pennington, this construction technique might match a creation myth about a god emerging from a lake as higher ground. The elites might have specifically chosen the location for a new manifestation of the creator god Ra Amun. This study shows the importance of the Karnak Temple as a representation of ancient Egypt, reflecting both their beliefs and their most important waterway. The team plans to continue its search by conducting similar floodplain analyses at other archaeological sites, as well as expanding their survey area. The study appeared in the journal Antiquity. Our third story takes us to Shandong province in China, where ancient ritual structures indicate that public rituals were essential for creating a shared cultural identity that paved the way to the political unification of China. As reported by Fizz.org, scholars generally trace China's unification back to the first emperor and founder of the Qin dynasty, Qin Shi Huang, after his ascension in 200.
6: At the tone, we've reached the top of the hour. 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
8: The Public News Service Delaware Newscast, July 31st, 2026. I'm Mike Clifford. A dad who gave his 14-year-old son an AR-15 assault rifle that the teenager then used to unleash a mass shooting at a Georgia high school was sentenced Thursday to 15 years in prison. NBC News notes a jury in March convicted Colin Gray on multiple charges, including second-degree murder and involuntary manslaughter, over the Christmas gift his son used